0: Marines and civilians have rushed to find survivors of a deadly earthquake in western Colombia. They're determined to reach those who may be trapped in the rubble of collapsed buildings, using excavators, shovels, even their bare hands. Officials say over 153 buildings were destroyed in and around the cities of Pereira and Cali, home to over 2 million residents. Crews have already rescued a number of people, but believe more may be trapped. We have approximately 24 more hours, says this rescuer of the race to find survivors. From Cali, Nicole Davia says everyone there is moving, trying to help, taking water and food to the sites of collapsed buildings. Cody Weddle for CBC News, La Guaira, Venezuela.
1: There is hope that trade talks in Washington will produce a deal ready for approval by the beginning of next week. Sources have told CBC the goal is to arrive at a joint proposal which can be presented to the U.S. president by Monday or Tuesday. That would allow time for a decision before Donald Trump's latest tariff deadline. A new 50% levy on hundreds of Canadian imports is scheduled to take effect on August 19th. Canada-U.S. Trade Minister Dominic LeBlanc met with U.S. Trade Representative Jamieson Greer in Washington for about an hour today, the third time in as many weeks the pair has met face-to-face. An Iranian assassination threat against the U.S. president reportedly prompted Donald Trump to switch planes for his return home from last month's NATO summit in Turkey. Trump took a jet to Ankara. When he left, he boarded the old Air Force One. It was then, according to the Washington Post, that Trump was secretly moved to a smaller plane using an airport catering truck. Dan LaMoth is one of the reporters who broke the story.
2: My understanding is there was some White House staff that did not know. This was kept close hold in a small group. And obviously the White House press corps, which reported not only in that day, but in the subsequent weeks as well, that the president had traveled on the quote unquote old Air Force One. That's simply not the case, we're told.
1: The White House has not commented on the story, though it says it uses every tool at its disposal to address threats against the U.S. president. And that is your World This Hour. For news anytime, go to cbcnews.ca. For CBC News, I'm Martina Fitzgerald.
3: Taking a look at the weather tonight, partly cloudy skies with a 60% chance of showers early this evening. There is a chance of thunder showers in the evening, clearing skies overnight. Wind southwest 20 kilometers per hour, becoming northwest 20 near midnight. Lows 13 to 15 degrees. For Wednesday, sunny skies in the morning and early in the afternoon, then a mix of sun and clouds with a chance of showers in the afternoon.
4: I'm Garvey Bailey, in for Tom Power. Welcome to Q. Young Hearts Run Free is just one of those songs. It's an earworm from 1976 that still stands up as a feminist anthem today. Candy Staton is a plaintive voice behind the song. The lyrics are from Candy's personal story of overcoming domestic violence. At 86, Candy is taking another victory lap with her latest gospel album, Candy's Here to Tell All. Plus, Samar Hijazi didn't know a lot about the Met Gala when she was asked to exhibit her work at the Costume Institute. Her striking work isn't about celebrities or paparazzi. It's about you, the viewer. She's here to tell us all about it. That's all coming up on Q.

When Candy Staton was a little girl in Hanceville, Alabama, she and her older sister Maggie would sing late into the night, and their harmonies would keep the whole house awake. 7 decades later, that little girl is 86 years old, and that unstoppable voice belongs to an enduring icon. Sometimes

the height of disco, Candy Staten kept fans dancing with big hits like You've Got the Love and Young Hearts Run Free. She shared the stage with Elvis Presley. She toured with Aretha Franklin and left her mark on gospel. She left her mark on soul and on pop music. She survived domestic abuse. She survived breast cancer and decades of being overlooked. And Candy Staten is still singing. Her latest album is called Back to My Roots, and it's a return to the gospel music that inspired her to stay up all night singing as a little girl. It was nominated for a Grammy earlier this year. I was thrilled to get the chance to talk to Candy about her remarkable life and career. Here's my conversation with Candy Staten. This new album marks a return to gospel for you. The music that you grew up with in Hanceville, Alabama. I want to go back into your biography a little bit. 12 years old, you and your sister Maggie, you get discovered by a preacher and you form a group called Jewel Gospel Trio.

0: touring with Sam Cooke and Aretha Franklin and Mahalia Jackson. What was it like for you that young to be in a room with those legends? Can you take me back there? What did that feel like?
1: That was a desire that I had when I first listened to that type of music. My father was an alcoholic, and he was also a gambler. And we had nothing. We had nothing. So one day he brought home an old radio with a big battery, like the batteries that are in a car. And he put the radio to the battery, and it was very staticky, but we could hear the local gospel stations and the local blues stations and the local country stations. And so my sister and I would put our ears as close. You know, when the battery was getting low, we put our ears down to the radio, try to hear it. And we'd hear B.B. King, and we would hear Albert King. We would hear Johnny Taylor. We would hear Sam Cooke. We would hear Aretha Franklin singing Amazing Grace. We would hear all the gospel. Oh, it was just, it was amazing. And we wanted to sing. We just wanted to sing. And this is like that gift just fell in us. Mm. And we just wanted to sing. And we would be in the bed at night, and we would be harmonizing. We learned how to harmonize through listening to that old static radio. And my mother would come in there with the switch. She would pull the covers back. If you sing another song, I'm going to spank you. Nobody can sing in this house. Nobody can sleep in this house when you sing it. So we would shut up. And we was like, Uber, but our feet would be, you know, we would hear it in our heads.
0: Yeah, yeah.
1: We'd still be patting our feet to what we hear in our heads. And it was just a gift.
0: Yeah.
1: From God.
0: Then, Candy, you get to sing in the same rooms with these people that you were listening to. That must have been something so special for you.
1: Yes. My mom finally left my father. And she slipped us away from him. And on the Greyhound bus, my oldest brother had married a woman in Cleveland, Ohio. And he said, Mama, we're going to bring you back here so you can stay with us. Because I know we had nothing. Girl, we had nothing. Hmm. We had nothing. We didn't go to school. And my brother, Sam, he knew what we were going through. So he sent for us. When we got to Cleveland, my sister-in-law, Ethel, she said, I'm going to take y'all to my church. I'm going to take y'all to my church and let Bishop Jewel hear you. And so she took us to the church. She dressed us up. We didn't have much, but we went to the Goodwill and got some stuff and dressed us up. And we went to church. It was like on a Tuesday night where they had contests going on. And so the MC, she whispered in the MC, she's like, I got two little girls. I want y'all to hear sing. And they said, where are they? They said, them little girls? I said, yeah, them little girls. They can sing. And so she said, well, I got a surprise for you guys tonight. So they called us up, and we started singing them old root songs that we used to sing in our church, old clapping songs, you know.

0: started to play with us. Girl, you ever seen a disco floor?
1: Yes, yes.
0: Okay, this is how that church, everybody got up out of their seats and started dancing in front of the pulpit. Oh, yeah. My God. So Bishop Jewell said, tell their mother, do not leave. I want to talk to her.
1: Mm-hmm.
0: And this is how we got to the school in Nashville to go to parochial school. And we started a group called the Jewel Gospel Trio, which we added her niece, the 9-year-old. She could sing too. And Naomi, Maggie, and me. And we had the Jewel Trio. We did 8 records.

0: So we got on the road, we got in the air, and back in those days, segregation was horrible. We would go through South Mississippi and stuff. That's how we became such good friends with all of the people, because we all had to go in caravans. We could not go alone because it was dangerous going through Mississippi and North Carolina, South Carolina, Alabama, and all those places. So we would sit under the old oak tree and we would sleep. You know, we didn't have hotels back in the day. That was in the 50s.
1: Huh, that was not easy.
0: It wasn't easy for three little girls.
1: Yeah, of course.
0: Three little girls. It was just like years, eons before our time. Yeah. You know, we were with all these grown people, and grown people were not like grown people today. Mm. They didn't take advantage of you.
1: Yeah, right.
0: They were more like moms, dads, aunts, and uncles.
1: Taking care of you.
0: Taking care of us.
1: Yeah.
0: And I remember Sam and I used to sit out. It'd be in the morning, we'd go by the grocery store and we'd pick up some pork and beans and crackers and knee-high drinks, and that would be breakfast. We had safe houses, but we had to get there.
1: Yeah.
0: We'd sit there in those safe houses and we ate together, we lived together, highway QCs, Sam Cooking, Lou Rawls and Soul Stairs and Staple Singers. I mean, we just had it.
1: All of you.
0: Man.
1: Incredible.
0: And we were kids.
1: Incredible.
0: The Nightingales, my God, we knew them all before they crossed over.
1: I'm Garvey Bailey. You're listening to Q. You're listening to my conversation with soul and disco and gospel legend, Candy Staton. We're talking about her early years touring the U.S. during the Jim Crow era. She was on the road with singers like Sam Cooke and Aretha Franklin. But unlike them, Candy and her sister weren't getting paid. She tells me about the moment she realized what was happening and why she decided she had to get tough. Heads up, we'll also be talking about domestic violence, so please do take care.
0: I give that credit to Purvis Staples of the Staple Singers and Mavis and Cleo. We were at the Apollo Theater. And Purvis and I were sitting there with all the rest of the Staple Singers. They were more of our age, so we hung out with them more. And maybe said, well, we just got to go down. Daddy, Pop's getting ready to pay us.
1: Mm.
0: And I was like, this is our payday. I said,
1: payday?
0: Y'all get paid?
1: Oh, my goodness.
0: He says, yes, don't y'all? I says, no, we don't get nothing. He said, you joking. I was about 16, 17 mm-hmm. at that time. He said, God, that's horrible. And that's when our eyes came open.
1: Yeah, that's right. And it was time for something new.
0: It was time.
1: Yes.
0: It was time then. So I started talking to different ones about, why don't we get paid? The Staple Singers get paid and Highway QCs get paid and Ballon Boys get paid. Why don't we get paid? You're getting paid. But your money's going to the school for children that don't have any money to go to school. You're helping young people to with their education. I said, I didn't volunteer for this.
1: That's right. Nobody asked me.
0: Huh. Nobody asked me to do this.
1: Hmm.
0: And we didn't know any better. So we were from Alabama, you know. We didn't know anything about the music business and industry. We knew nothing. So a lot of people took advantage of us.
1: Wow.
0: Even after I got into the secular industry, they took advantage of us too.
1: I want to talk to you about the 60s. By that time, you have four kids. You're raising four mm-hmm. kids. And yet you were also singing in clubs. You were the first lady of Southern Soul. I want to just play a little example of that real quick. You may-

0: You said that that Chitlin' Circuit, it made you tough. Can you tell me why you needed to be tough? Like, what kind of toughness are we talking about?
1: We're talking about real tough.
0: Yeah, tell me.
1: I had to buy a gun.
0: What?
1: I bought a gun. Tyrone Davis and Johnny Taylor told me to go buy me a gun, and I did. We did 2 shows a night, 10 and 12. Mm. And if you didn't get paid after that 10 o'clock show, you may not find the promoter.
0: Right.
1: Some of them would. Some of them wouldn't.
0: Hmm.
1: And they would like wait till after the second crowd comes in and then I'll pay you. But after the second crowd came in, he was gone.
0: Right.
1: We used to have to look all over the city trying to find him.
0: Hmm.
1: But I would go back there. Picture this. That was maybe 105 pounds. Wearing a size 2. With a .32 caliber in my purse.
0: Practically weighed the same size as you.
1: I'm bad as my dear. I had my gun everywhere I went.
0: Oh, my goodness.
1: I lay my gun on that. Bro, you going to pay me. And you know what? I used to cuss like Millie Jackson.
0: Wow.
1: And that's how bad you had to be.
0: Right.
1: You had to be, try to scare them to give you your money. Because I had like 5 dudes out there I had to pay, and they'd be looking for their money.
0: That's right. You had to wear a lot of hats.
1: I had to wear a lot of hats.
0: Yeah.
1: Keep the music right, not let them get drunk, you know, so we can have a good show. But anyway, it was rough.
0: I want to get to the 70s with you because you made this leap from gospel to soul to disco, and you did it with a song that was so very personal to you. I just want to hear a little bit of that one.

0: Candy Satan. That's you singing Young Hearts Run Free, written by David Crawford. Now, that song, it has so much joy in it, but you said it reminds you of a very painful relationship in your life. So can you tell me what comes to mind when you think about your own life and how, and the story that that song kind of helped to tell?
1: David Crawford and I had been friends for years, many years. He played the piano for the Caravans. And I had been telling David about my relationship with this guy that he was a promoter, but he was actually a pimp. He was pimping my boys and taking all my money and stuff. And he put fear in me that I would never leave him. He would say he was going to kill my kids and he's going to kill my little boy. At that time, my baby son from Clarence Carter. Clarence and I had a son, Junior. Mm-hmm. And Junior was like 4 years old. And he was talking about killing all of us if I ever mentioned the word divorce. Mm-hmm. So I'm thinking, how in the world am I going to ever get rid of you? I don't know how to get rid of you. I'm usually, you know, that's one of my things. I'm a leaving queen.
0: Yeah. Sure.
1: I'm supposed to know how to get rid of people. So. Yeah. But he was a complicated one. So I'm like, oh, my God, I'm going to get rid of you. But I was telling David the story, you know, I would cry on his shoulder and dump on him about it all the time. And little did I know he was writing my story. So I looked up on the music stand and there it was. And he said, you think you can do it? I said, I think I can. Not knowing I was going to sing my life story in 3 minutes. I got in there. God knows I'm telling the truth. And I started singing it. Dun, dun, dun, dun. I knew exactly where to come in.

every line, every line. I didn't miss a line because I was singing me. And that's why a lot of people can't sing that song, because it's not them. It's not their story. And that's why it made such a big hit, because it was from the heart. And I sung it all the way through.

0: once.
1: One take.
0: David touched the speak button and he said, "You come in, I got what I want."
1: Ooh, and that was
0: it. No. I said, "I was just practicing." "No, you weren't." He said, "You weren't practicing." And I went up in there and I heard that song. I said, "That's a hit record."
1: Mm-hmm. Mm-hmm.
0: He said, "Yeah, I know. God already told me it's going to last forever."
1: Yeah. It is an anthem of empowerment that is just not, mm-hmm. it's not going anywhere. It's not going anywhere.
0: Every generation picks it up.
1: It picks it up. And I think, mm-hmm. Candy, that it has so much to do with you surviving so much. You know, even thinking about it now, the hard times, mm-hmm. that you went through, domestic abuse, there was substance use that was hard for you as well. And then most recently, breast cancer. Do you still feel the joy and the triumph of that song when you sing it?
0: Yeah. Every time. I relive my life every time I sing it. Every time. I can't get enough of it.
1: Yes, you and me both.
0: Because now it helps me.
1: Yeah.
0: I got the babies. I got five of them. But I don't have my man. I don't have these men that had these kids by. But I'm, you know what? I'm living my best life.
1: That's right. You look like you are.
0: I am living my best life. Yeah. I am so blessed to be here.
1: I'm Garby Bailey. You're listening to Q. We're talking to soul and disco queen Candy Staton. Her road to success wasn't easy, but there have been triumphs, like inspiring generations of women. One of the biggest twists in her story involves this song.

0: You've Got the Love. Candy recorded the original in 1986. Now, decades later, British DJs remixed it, giving it a whole new life on the dance floor. In 2004, it was featured in the series finale of Sex and the City and covered by Florence and the Machine and countless others. I asked Candy what it felt like when she learned that song was a hit all over again.
1: I just love it every time. Florence and the Machine did it. So many people have done that song. And it's just an uplifting song. It's something to keep you focused, you know. The word of God says, I know the plans I have for you, plans to give you a future and a hope. And that's what that song does.
0: Yeah.
1: He knows the plans he has for us. We all go down our journeys and our roads, and we go through creeks and valleys and mountains and everything. We go walk through dirt and we go get there, but we get there. Some of us have to take the long way home, mm-hmm. but we end up where God has purposed us to be.
0: Yeah.
1: Each thing that we go through is a lesson. It's not the ending. It's just a lesson.
0: You know, another blessing on this wonderful album, Back to My Roots, you know, after all these decades, your soul music, your disco, the R&B, I just want to play this a little bit of this song called 1963.

0: peace. I'm calling for victory. Lord, I'm calling on you.
1: Oh my God, what a song. I cried the whole way through that one.
2: Candy Staton, I understand you wrote that song about the 16th Street Church bombing. That was a bombing by the Ku Klux Klan in Birmingham, Alabama, that killed four young girls, Addie Mae Collins, Cynthia Wesley, Carol Robertson, and Denise McNair. I understand that you were nearby during that time.
1: Yes, yes, yes. I experienced that. I wasn't at the church, but I was in the city.
2: Yeah.
1: We were guests at a local church, and my pastor was about to preach when the deacon came in the church and said, get out, y'all need to get out, because we lived in Warrior, Alabama, about 35 north
2: of Birmingham,
1: and we had to go right down through downtown.
2: Oh my goodness.
1: I pray nobody have to experience that. I was so scared. I thought we were gonna die that day.
2: Is it hard to sing about it now?
1: Well, I cried all the way through it. My children came around me. They were there in the studio with me. My son, Marcus, he was producing it. Mm. When I finished, I just sit there and I put my hands in my face in my hands and just started boohooing. It's just like the grief just poured down on me.
2: Yeah.
1: And so sad that we're having to repeat it. Mm. That's what makes it doubly hard.
2: Yeah.
1: I thought those days I would never see again. And it's just not going to happen. It's going to turn. It's got to turn.
2: I feel like the gospel is here for you now in these times, giving you something that singing in all the other genres that you sang in, that this is the thing for you in this time. Is that what it feels like?
1: Yes. It feels like that too, to me.
2: Yeah.
1: It feels like that. I'm still going to sing music. Mm. I'm still going to sing all the types of genres of music that he's given me to deliver, but my heart is in gospel.
2: Yeah.

0: So you might have heard of the Met Gala. It's this big fundraising event known around the world as the biggest night in fashion. It happens yearly, the first Monday in May, and the most influential people across various disciplines, we're talking actors and musicians, politicians, fashion designers, athletes, they all come together dressed in their fanciest garb to raise money for the Metropolitan Museum of Art's Costume Institute. Some of the internet's favorite moments have come from the Met Gala. Remember the year Rihanna wore a 55-pound, 16-foot-long yellow cape? Or back in 1996, when Princess Diana, fresh off her divorce, made an appearance that people still talk about to this day. The event is as glamorous as it sounds and as exclusive as it sounds. You or I aren't very likely to be invited. I don't know when I'm going to wear this cape that's just hanging here. But while the gala might be hard to get into, the exhibit it launches every year is open to anyone. And this brings me to the Canadian-Palestinian artist Samar Hejazi, who was recruited as one of the primary artists to help design the most recent exhibit, which is on until January. It features mannequins wearing a historical costume beneath a head made of steel with a smooth mirror where a face would be. The faces are created by Samar. But before Samar and I got to talking about the Met, I wanted to ask about where I reached her over Zoom, Dubai. Hi, Samar.
1: Yeah, hi. Thank you for having me.
0: So I feel bad that we've lost you because you went to school here in Toronto and worked.
1: That's correct. Yeah.
0: You worked in the city for several years, but now you're joining us over Zoom from Dubai. So I'm just wondering about life, what life is like for you as a Palestinian Canadian artist in Dubai and why you made the move to Dubai from Toronto.
1: Well, first of all, you didn't lose me.
0: Okay, good.
1: Still very attached to Toronto and Canada. And I am Canadian, so I think I made the move during COVID. Mm-hmm. And I wanted a change. And also my work was leaning towards, you know, self-identification, culture, identity, you know, I was going down that path, and I felt that my audience was maybe a little more present in Dubai. Mm. Also, I wanted to be around Palestinians, more Arabs, you know, just to kind of get some, you know, that closeness with that side of my culture. Yeah.
0: Is that what you mean by having an audience that's more present? Does it mean that there's like, is it an easier space in which you can express the art that you want to make?
1: I feel like there's at least a bridge in right. Toronto. I felt like I had to create the bridge and then, you know, and make the art and then, you know, do the whole educating and then, you know, expressing through the work. So in Dubai, I have to do a lot less of that because, you know, people understand the culture here, Palestinian culture, and, you know, they just understand the narrative that I'm coming from.
0: Mm-hmm. So last year, you get a call. I don't know if it's a call or an email from Met Gala curator.
1: An email.
0: So Andrew Bolton fires you an email and says, you know, we'd like your work to be part of this costume art exhibit. And even though the Met Gala is over, this exhibit, it goes on until January of 2027. So for our listeners, I'd like to maybe the listeners who might not get a chance to see it in person, can you kind of describe what it looks like when you walk into the Met, and what does that look like?
1: Honestly, it is truly remarkable. It's a beautiful exhibit. It has this way of, you know, as museums do, of being, you know, very elegant and polished, but at the same time, it just feels very contemporary. Like it's the conceptual narrative that Andrew brought in, of course, is very powerful. And the fashion, I think it's art. I mean, obviously it's art, but it's so well chosen, so well curated, and really, really inspiring. Mm-hmm. And there's like moments of, you know, that are a bit self-reflective. There's moments where you can actually spend time with your own thoughts and kind of explore what's going on with between you and the work. And then there's moments where it's more grand and you can see kind of like six pieces at the same time, and, you know, or like 12 pieces at the same time. So there's that feeling of being overwhelmed, but then also comfortable. And then it brings you close because of the reflective surfaces. And then you kind of, there's a nice play of push and pull that I think is very interesting in the exhibition. Mm. I think it's really beautifully curated and designed, and the work is really beautiful.
0: And because the what the mannequins are clothed in is from other artists, there is mm-hmm. this, like, isn't it interesting that you get to collaborate with all of these different artists for each, you know, because I'm sure that your work looks different depending on the artist that has the clothing part, right?
1: Uh-huh. And also the faces look different for all the different bodies. So I had to do a different face for the different body types. And it's interesting that you would say collaborate, because I feel like everything about this exhibition was collaborative. I mean, between us working with the mannequin designers, the bodies that the Met works with every year, and then collaborating with the fabricators that are going to make, you know, the hundreds of steel faces, and then collaborating with the people's bodies that they actually sculpted the mannequins based off of, you know. So it's, and then there's the fashion part. So It's really pretty amazing that like something like that only comes up when so many people and so many visions come together. And then conceptually, the fact that the work is about you collaborating with the mannequins in a way,
0: yeah,
1: you know, in that exchange, just is like, what's the expression? I feel like all of my English expressions are gone. Hit the nail on the head.
0: Yeah, you did. You did it. You nailed that one. You hit the nail on the head.
1: I was like, nail on the tear, you know?
0: No, you did it. Your English is still good. You're good.
1: Thank you.
0: I read that this exhibition is based on something you created over 10 years ago. And so I'm wondering what the original was like. And I wonder what it was like to actually, it's like having a conversation. If it was 10 years ago, that's a different you. So it's kind of like having like a new, like opening up a new conversation or opening up a closet.
1: It was strange, you know, because 10 years ago, I was making work for myself. I mean, essentially, I had to, you know, pull away a little bit from sculpture because of, you know, sculpture is super expensive and then you have to store the work. And I wasn't necessarily selling work at the time. So at a certain point, I was like, okay, maybe we need to change the medium or the material because this is not very sustainable. So anyway, I'm saying all of that to say that the person that was making the work back then wasn't thinking of where it was going to go, you know? And the original is at my mom's house.
0: Wow.
1: And she's looking at it like, this piece? Yeah. She loves it, of course.
0: Right.
1: Like, she's like, it's right here. It's on my coffee table.
0: Was it exciting to revisit the work though? Like, did it?
1: Mm-hmm. Yeah, because I think at the time I didn't have the right audience. I was very young. I was young. It didn't have the exposure, but I did feel like that series of work was special. It felt good that somebody was, you know, Andrew was able to see the work and then receive it and understand it. Mm-hmm. you know, after so much time.
0: What were the conversations you had with Andrew when it came to starting to revisit the work? Like, what were those early conversations like? And what was the direction that he expressed to you? How did that work?
1: Yeah, I think he started off by explaining the work to me from, well, his interpretation and why he wanted it to be part of the exhibition. And then, you know, I think the curating an exhibition is like, it's just like the creative process. You start with one idea and then it goes through this journey and transforms, and then it becomes something else at the end. And so a lot of the, you know, we were talking about how do you bring the viewers closer? How do you not have like an inactive viewer or a silent viewer? So that being the overarching idea that kind of transformed. And then we also, you know, there was a journey of, you know, are we going to go with the original, which is just a flat mirrored face, or should we do different iterations? So I ended up doing like 5 or 6 different iterations with different reflective surfaces and, you know, broken mirrors or concaved or convex and all of this. But we decided that those iterations were giving us too much agency or power, you know? So it was like we were telling the viewer what to see, whereas the flat one was allowing the viewer the space to create, to hear themselves and create their own narrative. So we circled right back to the beginning, but
0: you know what? You're making me want to get on a plane to go and see the work in person, because it's just, I've seen pictures of it and it is quite beautiful and it is quite striking. I've heard you talk about this concept that I think that you just touched on right there about the silent viewer, about this idea. Well, I'm not going to say what the idea is, because I just want you to break down for me what you mean by the silent viewer.
1: I mean, I think we all know a little bit socially and politically what it means to be, you know, to kind of let go of the responsibility that your silence or your presence has, you know, in any kind of engagement. So it's this idea that, you know, everybody has agency and everybody has a role and everyone has a narrative and a judgment and in some sense a responsibility. So having those mirrors there is, or even in my other work when I, but in different ways, it's kind of forcing the viewer to engage in a kind of not forceful way, but in a subtle way where no one's a fly on the wall, like a fly on the wall. On the wall. No one is. There is a role there too. There is an activity there too. So, yeah.
0: That's so interesting. You made it a point to highlight Arab designers at the actual gala. And I saw pictures of you and you looked incredible, head to toe in designers that, and I just want to, I wonder why that was so important to you.
1: First of all, before this happened, working with Andrew and all of that, I didn't really think about the gala because I knew that would affect my focus. And either way, that's neither here nor there. It wasn't really my interest. Like, I didn't even know until somebody told me that, did you know that this exhibition is for the gala? And we had already started working. Wow. I just thought it was an exhibition for the Institute. So I felt like if I'm going to go to this gala, I can't go for myself, you know, if I'm going to use this platform for anything, I'm not in fashion. The ones who care are the ones that are in fashion. So I'm going to put their clothes on me, you know, if they're willing. I didn't even know if they would be okay with, you know, giving me clothes or dressing. Turns out they were excited. But so I felt like I need to make the most of this platform. So, you know, I got these two agents that were, one of them is also Palestinian. And she was like, you know, I gave her the designers that I liked. Some of them are my friends. And then she had a whole other list. And we just, it was all 2 weeks before going to New York, because of course I had a solo exhibition I was preparing for. So I wasn't thinking, you know, hair, makeup, photography, you know, like clothes and New York. And I was thinking, next week I need to fill a gallery with art, you know? So yeah, I thought it was important. I thought it was important to just bring as many people as I could to the gala.
0: Yeah. What a great way to do it. What a great way to do it. It has been such an incredible privilege to talk to you about this work. I feel like I always pinch myself in this job because I'm like, oh, I get to talk to the artist that did this thing and get, and you've been just so generous with telling us all about it.
1: I pinch myself in this job too.
0: Yeah. So let's both pinch ourselves.
1: Don't worry.
0: Samara, thanks for being here on Cue. It's been great.
1: Thank you. Thank you for having me.
0: That was Canadian-Palestinian artist Samar Hejazi. Costume art will be on at the Metropolitan Museum of Art Costume Institute in New York until January of 2027.

0: Within You, Within Me. You can catch Melt on tour this summer into the fall. For tickets, visit their website, melt.ca/tour. I'm Garby Bailey. You're listening to Q. Ira Parker was just a college student with plans to take over his family cleaning business when he read and fell in love with author George R.R. Martin's books, particularly the fantasy book A Song of Ice and Fire, which eventually inspired the smash hit TV show Game of Thrones. Never in his wildest dreams would Ira have imagined that he would not only get to meet George R.R. Martin, but would get the chance to work with him. Ira is the showrunner of the Game of Thrones prequel, A Knight of the Seven Kingdoms. And like its predecessor, it's a smash hit, beloved by critics and audiences. The show is based on another popular George R.R. Martin novella, Tales of Dunk and Egg. And according to George R.R. Martin, it's the best thing he's ever written. Ira Parker joined me to talk about adapting the novel for the screen, and I asked him about what kinds of conversations he and George had about adapting this novel.
1: It was very clear immediately how large of a place in George's heart this character of Dunk holds. Mm. And I remember very early on in our meetings, George saying to me that he thought that the stories of Dunk and Egg were the best things that he had ever written. And that was complicated for me because obviously I came to this world with A Song of Ice and Fire.
0: Sure.
1: And that is the flagship. That is the main series. That is what everyone knows of his. That is the show that changed the landscape of, you know, the entire entertainment industry. For him to say that these tiny little unadapted novellas, you know, clocking in at 90 pages each against A Song of Ice and Fire, 6,000 pages, were the best thing he had ever written, maybe changed the way that I even looked at them. Huh. You know, I love these stories and I had high hopes for what this show could be. But I also, you know, was maybe hemmed in a little by its limitations, by the fact that we didn't have the dead coming to kill mankind, that we didn't have politics, really. Mm-hmm. No, you know, epic family wars. essentially, Game of Thrones. Like, I've been joking for a long time now that we're just Game of Thrones without all the stuff.
0: That's right. Yeah.
1: Yeah. But it is. But speaking to George about this, thank God, you know, thank God that those conversations happen the way they happened, because it makes you think differently, even as involved and ingrained and as much research and work as I had done on this, just hearing somebody else's, hearing the author's passion for this work, it changes your own perspective. You can't help but be charmed by George.
0: Does it add pressure, though, to hear someone like George R.R. Martin saying, look, listen, this is my thing. I love this. These are the ones, you know, that are the closest to my heart. Doesn't that add a little bit of pressure to you now as the showrunner and bringing this to television?
1: Nah.
0: No?
1: Look, it's look. No, because the absolute truth of it is that whether or not you're working on Game of Thrones, you know, a prequel or an adaptation of these novellas, you know, that is going to be at least viewed once by a lot of people on planet Earth, or the tiniest little niche show on the smallest little upstart network, you still go in every day and you still just give it all of your creative fortitude and something, because you want that thing to be the best. You want that thing to be the thing that everyone recognizes. And you go onto those tiny little niche shows because you really believe in it and you want everyone to see it in the whole world. So the pressure to create something great is there. I swear to God, every single show, no matter what you do across the board, it doesn't matter how many people are ultimately going to see it.
0: That is a bit of my conversation with Ira Parker. He is a showrunner of A Knight of the Seven Kingdoms. Season one is out now on Crave.
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0: We got time for one more song. Deja SB is a rapper of Jamaican descent based in Toronto. Their 2023 album, The Flower That Knew, was long listed for the Polaris Music Prize. They've been working on a new record that's expected out sometime this year. But in the meantime, there's an incredible catalog of music to choose from. This is a song called Don't Sleep.

with Don't Sleep. Their next album will be out later this year. And that is it for Q today. Tomorrow on the show, Megan Park started her career as an actor on the hit young adult drama, The Secret Lives of the American Teenager. But these days, she's behind the camera as a director. Her first feature film, My Old Ass, starring Aubrey Plaza, was a big hit. And now she's back as the director of one of the most anticipated shows of this summer. Megan will tell you how her experience as a mother shows up on the series and how her past as an actor on a big YA series prepared her for this new show. That's tomorrow. I'm Garby Bailey, sitting in for Tom Power. Catch you next time.

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2: I'm JP Tasker. The small northern BC town of Dawson Creek is hijacked by a wave of drug-fueled violence. The CBC's Fifth Estate and CBC Podcast spent 2 years digging into this story. We'll talk about who's behind the violence. That's coming up on the current review.
3: From CBC News, The World This Hour, I'm Neil Herland. We begin in Washington, where Canada-U.S. Trade Minister Dominic Leblanc and U.S. Trade Rep Jameson Greer met again today. Sources tell CBC their goal is to have a trade proposal to U.S. President Donald Trump at the beginning of next week. As Kate McKenna reports, they're racing against a looming August 19th tariff deadline.
4: We'll have something to say when the moment's right.
5: U.S.-Canada Trade Minister Dominic LeBlanc kept his comments to a minimum as he left a key meeting with U.S. Trade Representative Jameson Greer. Sources who have been briefed say both sides are working to hammer out a proposed deal for the president to review early next week, just days ahead of August 19th, when a new wave of tariffs are set to kick in. Louise Blais is Quebec's representative for the CUSMA review.
6: It's quite possible that things will get tougher this week. That often happens near the end, and that sometimes can be a good sign.
5: This marks the third meeting between Greer and LeBlanc in 3 weeks, the end of an impasse after a fresh threat of new tariffs from the U.S. and an agreement from Prime Minister Mark Carney and U.S. President Donald Trump to intensify talks. Canada wants to find a way to bypass new 50% tariffs on about $28 billion in exports. It also wants a comprehensive deal to at least lower existing tariffs on steel, aluminum, auto, and lumber. Kate McKenna, CBC News, Washington.
3: Officials in British Columbia are warning about explosive fire behavior in all four major fires burning in the province. Despite weather conditions improving in some areas, they're urging people to remain vigilant. Of the more than 20,000 people under evacuation order, about half are from Summerland. Jessica Chung reports.
7: The Bald Range fire has now grown to 178 square kilometers, mainly on the western flank, as clearer skies caused increased fire activity.
8: We are following up to see if there is any criminality involved in this.
7: Beth McAndy with the RCMP says a criminal investigation has been launched into the cause of the fire.
8: Because there is an associated death and a significant amount of property damage.
7: Officials are warning people to be vigilant, as any sparks in these bone-dry conditions could potentially cause more fires to erupt. Cliff Chapman is with the BC Wildfire Service.
9: The conditions are so extreme right now that we cannot afford another unintentional human-caused wildfire.
7: 100 firefighters from Mexico just got on site to help with the efforts. Gusty winds and lightning in the forecast continue to be concerns as potential factors that could either fan the flames or trigger new ones. Jessica Chung, CBC News, Penticton.
3: Meantime, officials in Ontario are updating efforts to fight wildfires in the province's north. Natural Resources Minister Mike Harris says more people are returning home as fewer fires burn out of control than earlier in the season.
10: There are 152 active fires across the province. Of those, 12 are not under control at this time. And since our last update, an additional 84, so that's 84 on top of the 80, that we announced just a short week ago have been declared out. So great news.
3: 14 communities in northern Ontario have been evacuated, with more than 1,100 people still taking shelter in host communities. Provincial officials say they're working to make sure people remain comfortable while being kept out of their homes. Search and rescue teams are looking for survivors in Colombia. A magnitude 7.4 earthquake hit early Monday morning, killing more than 240 people. At least 150 buildings have collapsed in the cities of Cali and Pereira. The earthquake has also closed six airports because of damage. Milton Batista is with the Red Cross in Colombia. His group is providing hygiene items and what they call housing kits.
11: Son kits que están compuestos por almohadas.
3: He says the kits have pillows, blankets, and mattresses to provide refuge for people who have lost their homes. An estimated 5,000 homes have been damaged or destroyed. And that is your World This Hour. For CBC News, I'm Neil Herland.
12: Taking a look at the weather tonight, partly cloudy skies with a 60% chance of showers early this evening. There is a chance of thunder showers in the evening, clearing skies overnight. Wind southwest 20 kilometers per hour, becoming northwest 20 near midnight. Lows 13 to 15 degrees. For Wednesday, sunny skies in the morning and early in the afternoon, then a mix of sun and clouds with a chance of showers in the afternoon.

0: Hello, I'm JP Tasker, and this is the current review on CBC Radio 1. Coming up, the fast-moving fire in the Okanagan has the province on edge. We'll find out the latest and what can be done to prevent this kind of destruction in the future. And we'll hear from one woman who escaped the devastation. Then, the final episode of the CBC podcast Forged. But we begin with the trade war and those American demands to free the beer ahead of a crucial tariff deadline.
1: Who knows how Trump thinks? I don't think he'll give anything in return. They can put it back on the shelves, but I may not buy it.
2: I've noticed that by not buying American alcohol, it has really enhanced the Canadian production of wines. I don't want to see the Americans coming back in again and taking over the market.
3: I wouldn't personally buy it myself, but I certainly wouldn't stop anybody else if that's what they wanted to do. The company's right to have whatever products they want to have on the shelf, but that doesn't mean I have to support them.
4: I would have no problem with that. We would have to get something in return if it advances the trade talks. I think that's a good thing. But then it becomes a personal responsibility to be aware of what you're buying. If you choose not to buy a Kentucky bourbon or California wine, you know, that is something to be politically aware of.
0: Some people in Toronto sharing their thoughts over the prospect of pulling the plug on the U.S. booze ban. Industry sources with knowledge of trade negotiations tell CBC News the Canadian government is preparing to meet some U.S. demands, like putting American liquor back on Canadian shelves in exchange for tariff relief. At the same time, a Nanos research poll last month found that 69% of Canadians, like those you just heard, are unlikely to buy U.S. beer, wine, and liquor, even if governments allow the products to be sold once again. For one perspective on whether booze is still a strategic bargaining chip, James Villeneuve is here with me in our Toronto studio. He previously served as Canada's Consul General in Los Angeles. Prior to that, he was a global beer executive for over 25 years and now a senior strategic business advisor with Fasken. You've worked on bolstering the Canada-U.S. relationship throughout your career. You've also worked for the largest beer producer in the world. What's your sense of the impact this booze ban has had over the last year or so?
5: Well, it's been significant, actually. And it's one of those things where at first when I saw it, I thought, I'm not sure this is going to be a major issue. But it certainly has hurt in places like California, Kentucky, Tennessee, states where 75% of California's exports of wine is to Canada, and it's virtually dried up. So it's a problem for them.
0: Major problem. I think some vineyards are being burnt down, right? Because there's just no customers for the wine that's being produced. Kentucky, obviously, some of the lines, I think, have been idled, right? The manufacturing is not what it once was as a result of this Canadian action. So you're still speaking regularly to U.S. leaders, to folks who are in the production industry down south. What have they been telling you about the effectiveness of this boycott from the trade perspective?
5: Well, if you're directly involved with it, you see it in a very significant way. But other people are not seeing it per se. I spoke to U.S. beer wholesalers a week ago in Quebec City, as a matter of fact, and they were unaware unless they're from places like Kentucky. So it hurts where the producers are. On a broader scale, probably not that much awareness.
0: The American producers have been quite vocal, of course, but we're also now starting to see some leaders, some politicians stateside be much more engaged on this issue, at least publicly. You know, there have been threats. There has been legislation tabled in Congress to punish Canada for this booze ban. What's the tone and tenor of the pushback from the politicians that you've been hearing?
5: Well, I think there's an understanding that there's an issue, but you've also got a situation where, like pivoting to the Canadian side of things, it's one of the few things that actual people can participate in. They can not travel to the United States. They can choose not to buy U.S. liquor. So, but there's an awareness, but I think there's a feeling that there's going to be some form of deal come out of this.
0: Right. Yeah. It seems like there may be some progress. And we've heard some from our own reporting here at CBC News that there could be an effort to dial back this boycott in exchange for some tariff relief. I mean, the reason this boycott is in effect in the first place, of course, is because of President Trump. He hit us with those whack of tariffs. This wasn't a unilateral action by Canada, right? We were trying to, you know, hit them with some retaliatory measures as a result of what they had done to us. Do you think, though, you've mentioned the consumer success of this. You've mentioned how people have acted out on their own. Do you think from the government position, has this been effective for our trade and tariff negotiations?
5: I would say yes. I mean, the fact that this has become an irritant, it's also an easy one to give back, right? It's not like you're dealing with steel tariffs. It's one that various liquor boards across the provinces tomorrow morning can put it back on the shelves. It doesn't mean people are then going to buy, but it's an easy one to give into.
0: Do you think now is the right time to consider walking back this ban?
5: I think if there are concessions, if it can help with steel, aluminum, softwood lumber, the answer would be yes. But I wouldn't do it until you've got some form of concession as part of the trade negotiations.
0: Because it's really an easy one, right, for us, because we don't really lose anything necessarily, right? You know, it's the consumers making choices, of course, but it's not like it's going to punish the Canadian economy if we do actually decide to walk back this boycott, right?
5: No, not at all. One thing I would say, and you mentioned earlier, the Canadian wine industry was in a lot of trouble and has come back significantly given their positioning. But again, if it comes back tomorrow morning, if you decide to buy a Canadian wine versus California wine, that's an individual choice.
0: Canada, of course, has made some concessions over the last year. I'm thinking about the digital services tax, scrapping the tax hike on the online streaming services, even the Gordie Howe Bridge, you know, agreeing to give up some of the net revenues that are generated by that cross-border artery. You know, Jameson Greer says we don't really, the U.S. Trade Representative says we don't really deserve credit for these decisions. He says that, you know, this is just reversing some bad moves that Canada made in the first place. Is there a risk that there could be a similar reaction now if we end the booze ban that we might not get much out of it?
5: Well, I think it is leverage, right? So I don't think that anybody, I don't believe any of the premiers or the prime minister are going to give into this unless they have some form of concrete offering on the other side of this thing. So again, don't give it away until you can get something for it.
0: Yeah, we just heard in those clips that, you know, a lot of Canadians have no interest in buying American booze right now. And many premiers are also in favor, frankly, of keeping the ban in place. We've heard from Manitoba Premier Wab Kanew. He has said no Kuzma, no Boozma. David Eby out in BC has said something similar. Is it a political risk potentially for the federal government to do away with or try and ask the provinces to do away with this boycott, given so many Canadians feel like it's the right move right now to keep the booze off the shelves?
5: Well, I think as an example of Premier Eby, if there's something done on softwood lumber as part of this broader negotiation, I think he'd probably be the first person stocking the shelves if they were to have those kind of concessions. So again, it's all going to be part of the broader strategy. And it's also one of the only things that the premiers can actually participate in directly, right, where they have some sort of say in this whole thing because of the provincial nature of alcohol regulation in this country.
0: Yeah, for sure. And the federal government has maintained it will ultimately be up to the provinces. But I guess the prime minister could call his colleagues and say, hey, we need you to move on this if he's seeing meaningful progress, right, in these negotiations over the tariffs.
5: Yeah, for sure. If there's a broader economic benefit to be had on any of the categories that are being tariffed, then he goes, hey, this is an easy one for us to move on. But we're going to get something for it. The answer is yes.
0: So we know that Canada-U.S. Trade Minister Dominic LeBlanc is in Washington again today with Janice Charette, the chief negotiator on the Kuzma talks. This is the third time they've met with Jameson Greer, the U.S. Trade Representative, in 3 weeks. So obviously they're getting some FaceTime now after what was a period of not talking much, frankly. Do you see that there are signs of progress in these negotiations over the tariffs? I mean, hearing about the possibility of the boycott being lifted on liquor, that signals maybe something's afoot, right?
5: Yeah, I know the negotiations are going on and our people are working hard on it. It's never an easy thing because it's a broader agreement they're talking about. But I think there is progress being made. I'm hoping there is. And we'll see where it goes.
0: What do you think is the likelihood of reaching a deal before? I mean, obviously, we're staring down the potential of more tariffs on August 19th, 50% tariffs on a whole host of Canadian goods. If you were a betting man, what is the likelihood of us reaching a deal to avoid those tariffs between now and August 19th?
5: I think there could be some form of pullback on that, if you want to call it threat, if there is progress being made. But it's a short time away. I mean, it's only, 10 days away. So it's not like there's going to be some sort of miracle thing. But I mean, it's been proven already that the president and others will pull back if they sense there's progress being made.
0: Right, let's leave it there. Thank you so much. James Villeneuve is a former Canadian consul general for Los Angeles and a former global beer executive. He was here with me in our Toronto studio. Thank you, JP. Thanks for coming in. Carlo Dade is the Director of International Policy and the New North America Initiative at the University of Calgary School of Public Policy. Can you tell us a little bit about those tariffs I was just talking about, those 50% tariffs that are scheduled to take effect next week on August 19th? Which sectors in particular could be feeling the pain?
6: Right. So on the tariffs themselves, this is one of the four or five powers that a president has given to him by given to the executive by Congress to do Congress's job to manage trade, levy tariffs. The Section 338 tariffs that we're seeing now date back to the 1930s. What's unique about these tariffs, and kind of centers on the booze part of the conversation, is that it also uniquely gives the president the ability to adjust or counter discriminatory actions taken not just by Canada, but by states. So what we haven't seen yet that's on the table now is that the president could start leveling tariffs, particularly at provinces. To level tariffs at provinces. So that's something new that's on the table. But the Americans have chosen to go after booze, dairy products, automobiles. Booze, interestingly, because the action of discrimination has been taken by provinces. So we kind of handed the Americans the perfect excuse to use this power.
0: So obviously, these provincial booze bans, though, have given us some form of leverage, right? It's given the Canadian government something to dangle over the Americans. The Americans are frustrated with this ban because it has been so detrimental to so many industries south of the border. And of course, they're trying to fight tooth and nail to stop yet another layer of these Trump tariffs from taking effect in a couple days. Do you think that this gives us a leg up? Does this alcohol boycott put us in a better position?
6: Right. Leg up. I would more agree with what James just said. It gives us a concession that we could easily make, a throwaway concession. Remember, back in April, the Americans announced, and Radio Canada reported, that the Americans were demanding an entry fee to be able to sit down and begin negotiations on renewal of the agreement, and also negotiations on a new tariff regime, an agreement on reciprocal trade with the Americans. So this kind of functions as that entry fee. But as James pointed out, it's a no-cost concession for us. It's something we can give away without invoking damage or imposing damage on the Canadian

0: bear in mind two things we're learning. The Americans are rewriting global rules of trade. So it's not just our negotiations that provide indications of what's happening, but say the 21 agreements that the US has just signed with other countries. What we've seen there is the Americans offer concessions and they're having difficulty in some cases upholding or staying on track with concessions they made. So we need to bear in mind that, you know, we're going to get concessions from the Americans, but I think, as James also pointed out, making sure the Americans agree and follow the concessions is going to be the real trick. We're going to get a stall on the use of Section 338 tariffs, but that threat of those tariffs returning is not going to come off the table until sometime in the future when Congress takes power back from the president to use at his will to impose tariffs. So think of it as a stall, but in some of the other agreements the Americans have made, the 21 other agreements, we have seen the administration start to honor those agreements, and other countries insist that their concessions to the U.S. are contingent on the Americans actually following through. So that's the key thing to look for, that we insist that we make the concessions only as long as the Americans uphold their end of the bargain.
1: Yeah, I guess on that point, why make any concessions at all when we know Trump is known to thumb his nose at these trade deals? He brokered Kuzma after all, right? And then he slapped tariffs on our goods. He's proven to be an unreliable trading partner at times. And then, of course, U.S. Trade Representative Jamison Greer has said there will be tariffs no matter what. You know, so given all that, why should Canada change a thing? Why are they making any sort of concessions?
0: Well, what the Americans have done with the 21 other agreements is insist that countries, including countries that already had free trade agreements with the U.S., make new concessions and come out with slightly worse agreements. That's the track record, 21 for 21. Canada and Mexico are poised to be 22 and 23. What the Americans have done to get countries to take these bad deals is you either get 50%, 75% tariffs, or you agree to 10%. And given that setup, Japan, Korea, the EU, Argentina, there's a list of 21 countries that have been forced to take that deal. I think Mexico will take that deal, so that increases the pressure on us to follow through. It's not getting a good deal. It's getting the least worst deal possible. That's where we've wound up with the Americans, and that's what 21 other countries, some with more leverage and larger than Canada, have gone through.
1: Is that the most likely scenario in your eyes, then, a baseline 10% tariff on all Canadian goods? And is there a potential for quotas on some of the products we send them now?
0: I think so. Again, the facts and evidence, 21 deals doesn't mean that we're guaranteed to be 22 and 23 Canada, Mexico, but it certainly increases the likelihood and paints a pretty good picture of what the Americans are looking for. I think we can survive a baseline tariff, but no other country has taken the deal of pushing up against the U.S., except, of course, for China, which is partially why the Americans are so mad at us. Only two countries have dared to push back. As the Americans say, both those countries begin with a C. China can maybe get away with this, but we're not China in terms of size, clout, et cetera, et cetera.
1: I know you're a trade expert, but just put your political hat on for a minute, for a second here, as I ask you this. Is there not a risk for Mark Carney if he dials back significantly on some of the retaliatory actions that we've put in place and that he makes further concessions and dials back this alcohol boycott in particular? Wouldn't that be a risky scenario for him, given his brand to this point?
0: It is. And it's a risk, again, that 21 other leaders have had to deal with. This has not been easy for any country. Every country's faced domestic political backlash, some cases strong, others weaker. But one important point to remember about these agreements is Trump revokes what he revokes of the agreement. With Kuzma, he's imposed tariffs, but he has not destroyed or meddled with all the various elements of the agreement that people don't see every day that facilitate trade, that give us a comparative advantage with

0: other countries to the market that's most important for us and most important for everyone else. So it's not a zero-sum game here. There are elements of the agreement where Trump doesn't pay attention, things continue, and we continue to benefit from that agreement.
1: Just very quick, Lo Carlo, we know that Dominic Leblanc, the Canada U.S. Trade Minister, is back in Washington for the third time in 3 weeks today. He's just arrived this morning. Is that a good sign?
0: It is. The more we talk, the better. Look, the Americans have also been trying to use Mexico to pressure us, conducting talks with Mexico first, making a big show of we're talking to Mexico, we're not talking to Canada. The Americans are once again trying to leverage us, leverage Mexico against Canada and Canada against Mexico. The fact that we're back at the table dims Mexico signing first and that being used as leverage against us. So it's a good sign that we are back talking and that the Americans appear to be off there. Let's leverage Mexico against Canada game.
1: Thanks, Carlo.
0: Always a pleasure.
1: Carlo Dade is the Director of International Policy in the New North America Initiative at the University of Calgary School of Public Policy. I'm JP Tasker, and you're listening to The Current Review. BC is under a state of emergency. Wildfires have forced nearly 22,000 people to evacuate their homes, and one person has died. Another 11,000 are on standby to leave at a moment's notice. The explosive Bald Range fire near Summerland continues to be a threat. Mathieu Bourbonnais is monitoring it closely. He is a research chair in wildfire risk and fire management and co-director of the Center for Wildfire Coexistence at UBC Okanagan. He's in Kelowna. What do we know about the Bald Range wildfire in the Okanagan this morning, Mathieu? How did things look in your neck of the woods?
2: Well, according to the reports and in what we were seeing yesterday, the fire's continuing to grow and was growing overnight again. And they had actually had crews working on it overnight, including, you know, helicopters equipped with night vision so that they could continue actioning hotspots around the fire. So, you know, it's a fire that is still quite dangerous. It's still a threat to a few communities in the Okanagan, Summerlin included. And, you know, with the forecast that we have for the next few days, that threat's probably not going away.
1: Yeah, what needs to happen to get this wildfire under control? What will deliver some relief from these flames?
2: I think when you're seeing fires like this, that we've seen in the type of fire behavior that we've seen in the last 2 days, and really the conditions that we've had in the southern interior of BC and in the Okanagan, it's incredibly dry right now. And there's a lot of fuel out there. There's a lot of fuel that's available to burn. And that's the, you know, that's the dead fuel on the ground and the trees and the shrubs and the grass. And that's really carrying this fire. And really at this point, with this fire kind of well established and burning along multiple fronts, what we're waiting for is really a change in weather that allows us to kind of get a handle on it. The last few days with the smoke actually kind of helped a little bit. When you have smoke over the fire, it's actually blocking the sun from kind of impacting the ground and heating those fuels up. So it can actually lead to a little bit of a decrease in fire behavior. But with the winds picking up, that smoke is likely going to clear out, and then you might see an uptick in fire behavior. So at this point, you know, with it being August 11th, we still have a fair bit of fire season ahead of us. And with no rain in the forecast, it's really going to depend a lot on the winds and, you know, that fire kind of being calm and letting crews kind of get a handle on things with aircraft and fire suppression crews.
1: So there's nothing we can really do but wait for some rain to help tap down the fire at this point. Do I have it right there? That rain is the potential savior in this scenario?
2: Yeah, I mean, you know, with a lot of these big fires across Canada, you know, when they eventually get held or they go out, like the Bradley Creek fire, for example, here in the Okanagan that just happened a few weeks ago, it's really relying on, like, you know, eventually sometimes these fires run out of fuel. So there's nothing left for them to burn, or you're waiting for a change in the weather that lets you get a handle on it. Because with the conditions being so volatile, it's really dangerous to actually put crews like directly on the fire line. And so, you know, oftentimes they'll switch tactics to try to just keep that fire contained in a bigger area. And that can use, you know, aircraft or burn off operations where you're actually removing fuel ahead of the fire. And so they'll do, you know, everything they can to kind of manage it, to keep it in an area. But it's very, very, you know, subjective to the weather at this point.
1: Speaking of the crews, you were a wildland firefighter for a decade. You know what it's like to battle something like this. What can you tell us about the work the firefighters are facing right now with this particular fire? What sort of conditions are they grappling with on the ground?
2: I think when you have a fire like this, you know, it's incredibly smoky in the Okanagan right now, and obviously even worse, like out on the fire line, really hot. So, you know, the conditions on the line are really challenging. Obviously, you know, when you're right next to a fire, it's even hotter. I think, you know, the crews now, especially in BC, with 100, you know, over 100 fires going, they've been really busy for the last while. And now the province is bringing in, you know, additional firefighters from out of province and even internationally to help kind of spell out crews so that they get some rest and that they're ready to go if we get more fires, because we still have a lot of fire season ahead of us. Mm. I think the challenge on a fire like Summerland is that, you know, once it gets into that urban interface, you're not just dealing with a wildfire then. You're also dealing with structural fire. You're dealing with, you know, the built environment that's burning now. And that's a different environment to work in for a wildland firefighter. So you also have structural crews that are out there. So it becomes really complex. I think also the type of fire behavior we're seeing, or we were seeing with, you know, running crown fire with flames that are, you know, dozens of meters high, and then long range spotting ahead of the fire, which essentially means that it's sending embers ahead that are starting new fires. That's an incredibly dangerous situation for wildland firefighters to be in. And so, you know, you start changing what you're doing. You're not necessarily putting your firefighters, like, you can't put them in the way of that. So you're changing your tactics at that point.
1: Every summer, it feels like we are facing more of these extreme wildfires. What do we need to do, Mathieu, long term to better prepare our communities and our landscapes for these sort of fires?
2: I think we're seeing this like across Canada. This isn't just a BC thing. But BC, you know, we've had record-breaking fire seasons now for multiple years. And you know, climate change is definitely a part of that. You can almost think of it as like something that like accelerates this process. We're seeing longer fire seasons. We're seeing more extreme fire weather more often during a fire season. But climate change is a bigger societal issue. And I think one of the things about wildfire that's important to remember is that the fuels, what's actually out there that's available to burn on the landscape, is something that we manage every single day through, you know, forestry, land practices, policy. These are the things that we actually have control over. And unfortunately, you know, to date, we've put a lot of our emphasis into suppression, and we're continuing to kind of double down on that. With good reason, we're going to always need to respond to fires. But we've never put the same emphasis into kind of proactive mitigation in terms of funding, in terms of training for, you know, the broader public and society and industry to get involved in this. And so, you know, things like fuel mitigation, prescribed fire, cultural fire, we're way, way behind on that. And it's going to take a long time to catch up.
1: Right.
2: But every year that we delay and we don't get after it, it's just kicking the can down the road, really.
1: All right, let's leave it there. Mathieu, thank you.
2: Thank you.
1: Mathieu Bobinet is a research chair in wildfire risk and fire management and co-director of the Center for Wildfire Coexistence at UBC Okanagan. Erin Carlson is safe now. So are her family and the workers on their three cherry farms. But like many people in the Okanagan Valley who fled the Bald Range wildfire, they've been through a lot. Erin got out by car as the flames sped towards Summerland. Her sister escaped from nearby Folder with her newborn baby. Her brother-in-law and his crew had to be airlifted out by helicopter. And with the fire still burning, what comes next is unclear. We've reached Erin Carlson in Penticton. How would you describe the scramble to get everyone off your farm safely? What does that process even look like when you're staring down a fire like this one?
3: Well, we live in a fire-prone area, so we had a plan. As soon as we saw the fire was burning, we told everyone to pack a bag, which was the right thing to do because we didn't think we'd have to move quite so quickly. I called my sister, and she wasn't too concerned at first, and then she heard how quickly it was moving. She packed her kid into the car, brand new baby, and off they went. That was the most harrowing experience. She drove right through the flames as the street out, the only road out, was fully engulfed. Wow. And my brother-in-law and the workers out at our camp, they weren't allowed to follow due to the danger of the falling trees. And so they were evacuated by helicopter. And this was all at the very beginning of, this was like by 6 p.m., you know, Friday night, right when it started. We were at my parents' place, which was over the hill from there in Garnet Valley. So Garnet Valley has also unfortunately sustained a lot of damage. But there, I knew from a neighbor who had been helping her family to evacuate from Falder that it was moving really fast and it was going to come towards Summerland. And so we got the other, I think it was 16 people currently staying on the farm in Summerland, also packing bags and getting out of there as quickly as they could, while my husband and my dad and my mom basically did what they could to protect whatever they could at home, pack a bag, and also get away. So I took my kids home to where I live, just another kilometer closer to town. We watched for a little while and we went, yeah, it's time to pack our bags too. And so then we went to Trout Creek and we hunkered down in Trout Creek, which is about 7 kilometers down the hill from Summerland. I put my kids to bed, woke them up at 1 o'clock in the or midnight, and packed them up again and brought them to Penticton, where we have been safe ever since. And we're going to stay here for as long as it's safe to do so.
1: Aaron, what you've just described is easily one of the most traumatic experiences a human can go through, really. Just so traumatic. How are you feeling having been through all that?
3: Well, the first couple of nights, I think we were all kind of running on adrenaline. We've spent a lot of time on our phones, a lot of time communicating with friends. Even during that process of evacuating, there was so much communicating going on. I'm part of a group chat with a bunch of friends throughout the community, and everybody was helping each other, and we were able to get good information to each other. And so it's been a little bit surreal. It's been harrowing in many instances, and we've worked together to try and make sure that we can get through this by talking our way through it, by making sure everyone gets what they need and knows what's actually going on.
1: We keep hearing about the intensity and the speed of the wildfire. You know, the fact that some of your folks had to be airlifted out speaks to how this was moving so quickly and just surrounded Summerlin and took out so many properties in the meantime. What was it like for them to be helicoptered to safety? As you say, such a surreal experience.
3: Yeah, it really was. And our guys came, they got out, and we were able to pick them up at the ball field where they were evacuated to, and we were able to bring them. We mustered in Trout Creek, and then we mustered again at the evacuation center in Penticton. They're all very, they stayed calm. Everybody expected, once they were out of there, they expected to be safe, and they did stay safe. And fortunately, we were able to also get them up to Kelowna. The highway's been closed since, I think, 11:30 p.m. on Friday night. We got them through there right before the highway closed. So they've also found a very welcome reception in West Kelowna and have been redistributed into other housing put up by other farmers in Kelowna and Lake Country. The people I've talked to, you know, there's a bit of anxiety, but everyone's really grateful that they got out. They're able to be together in the group, and they're playing basketball. There's a couple of guys that had their birthday yesterday, and the EOC brought them cake. And it was so, ultimately, it's going to be okay. But we really hope that we can support them through the next part of what happened. You know, everyone's supposed to go home pretty soon and hopefully come back next year if there's something to come back and keep working on.
1: Well, thankfully, everybody got out okay. What do you know about the state of your cherry farms? How have they fared?
3: We know that in Summerland, the home that I live in and the farm that I live on is okay, as far as we know. The farm that I grew up on, where my parents live, there's still a house there, but there's no packing house, there's no cold storage, there's no... we don't know about the state of any of the equipment. So that one is the most, at this point, we believe the most damaged. It was right at the base of Cartwright Mountain. And then our big farm out at the end of Meadow Valley, we still are unsure. We know that as of last night, there was still fighting fire around it. There's lots of infrastructure out there, so we're hopeful that Forest Service is using it. There's reservoirs and pumps and, you know, bathrooms and things like that. So it's all there should someone need to access it.
1: You grew up in Summerlin. This is familiar territory to you. How do you think the community will cope in the days and weeks ahead, given what it's just been through?
3: I took my kids to Princess Margaret School yesterday where it was really good. All our friends are there. And I think people in Summerlin will cope really well. I think that people in Summerlin will be patient with each other. They will help each other. I've seen a dozen GoFundMes just pop up in the last 24 hours. They will rebuild and create even more resilience within our community. It's a pretty special place. So I think this will show just how special it is as we come out and the other side of all of this.
1: Erin, we're thinking of you. We're pulling for you. Thank you so much for sharing your story with us.
3: And thank you for having me. Take care.
1: Erin Carlson and her family own Karkajou Fruit in Summerlin, BC. She was in Penticton. I'm JP Tasker, and you're listening to The Current Review. Over the summer, we're bringing you the best of CBC podcasts. Today, we continue the series Forged. It delves into the art of Norval Morisseau, one of the world's most celebrated Indigenous artists. But when rock star Kevin Hearn of the Bare Naked Ladies finds out his Morisseau painting is questionable, it sets off an investigation that uncovers a criminal underworld, thousands of forged paintings, and a suspected murder. Here's host Adrian Stimson with the final episode of Forged.
4: Let me paint you a picture. It's been raining for most of the day in Sydney, Australia. A hazy Friday in late February, 1999. A famous Indigenous artist steps off a plane and drives across the city to a gallery. There's a retrospective of his work on display. The exhibit is in a warehouse just off the beaches of Botany Bay. This artist has been to many galleries showing his work by now. The fame isn't new to him anymore. He walks into the gallery and is surrounded by 20 large canvases. His signature is on all of them. But most of these paintings aren't his.
5: You know what happened?
6: Yeah, I'm never quite happy, see?
5: Why?
6: Because they're not mine.
5: Who do you think painted those paintings?
6: I don't know.
4: This artist? It isn't Norval Morisseau. It's another Indigenous artist on the other side of the world. Another artist who was also the victim of a fraud.
7: Clifford Possums is the most faked artist, to my mind, in Australia.
4: If Indigenous artists around the world are getting faked, is any of our work safe? From CBC in Canada and ABC in Australia, this is Forged. Episode 6, Still Painting. As an artist, I travel a lot, and over the years, I've been back and forth to Australia. My work shown in Sydney, Melbourne, Adelaide. I'm in three exhibits coming up there next year. My mates in Australia have given me the nickname Boomerang, because I always come back.
8: Obviously, you know, Clifford Possum Jabuljari was a hugely influential artist in terms of Australian art history, Indigenous art. One of the sort of founding artists and figures of the Papunya.
4: I'm walking around the Art Gallery of New South Wales with a curator, but this time I'm not in Sydney for an exhibition of my work. I'm here to learn about an artist whose story bears an eerie resemblance to Norval's.
9: So both of these are...
4: No, this is Clifford.
8: That's right, yeah.
4: Just this one.
8: Just this one.
4: Beauty. Large-scale work. With the dots, but also the lines. To me, it reminds me. I'm standing in front of the work of Clifford Possum Jabuljari. There used to be other paintings here with Clifford's name on them. Works that he didn't paint. Clifford was born on Unmatura country, In Central Australia, what's known as the Northern Territory, it's a place of red earth and open blue skies, the outback. Like Norval, Clifford grew up speaking his indigenous languages and learning from his ancestors. And like Norval, he wanted to share some understanding of his culture through his paintings.
9: I'm still happy helping my work and all that, just because from grandfathers and grandmothers, I'm still carrying on today.
4: It's a bit hard to understand here. English wasn't Clifford's first language. He spoke 6 Western Desert languages. He's explaining why he loved painting, that it was a connection between him and his grandfathers and grandmothers. Clifford and Norval each created entire artistic movements. Norval with the Woodland School, and Clifford was a founder of the Pupunya Tula Artist Cooperative, known for their dot painting style. When I look at Clifford's paintings closely, I see the hundreds, sometimes thousands, of dots that fill the canvas. They make me think of the desert landscapes in Australia, expansive. The complexity, the beauty of Clifford's work doesn't go unnoticed.
10: Clifford Possum is a major celebrity in an Indigenous art market that's now worth $200 million a year.
11: A painting by Clifford Possum Japaljara has become the most expensive piece of Aboriginal artwork. The work Wallakalong sold for $2.4 million at auction in Melbourne last night.
12: His paintings hang in galleries around the world.
4: And even with all the fame, Clifford remains grounded. He spends most of his time in the Northern Territory, where he's from. And that's where he is in 1999, when a local art dealer tells him that he has to get to Sydney right away to look at some paintings. There's an exhibit there of Clifford's works, but they don't look like his. So Clifford gets on a plane to Sydney and heads to a warehouse gallery.
13: Right. Well, it was all blown open by an exhibition that advertised itself as a retrospective of Clifford Possum's work.
4: This is Vivian Johnson. She's an art historian. She wrote a book about Clifford, and she was a friend of his.
13: So what happened was that Clifford denounced most of the paintings in the retrospective as, to quote him, not mine.
4: Just like Norval, Clifford had been faked. And it wasn't just that exhibit. Clifford found more. He found fakes in the Museum of Contemporary Art Australia and the Art Gallery of New South Wales. Clifford went to the police. He told them he hadn't painted these paintings, that they weren't his, but he'd seen them before, and he knew who was responsible. The police opened an investigation.
13: A senior detective by the name of Paul Baker was the one who led the investigation. He was called by his colleagues the Chardonnay detective. He said someone threw the file down on his desk and said, here's one for you. You know, you'll get to sip a lot of Chardonnay and drink a lot of lattes talking to these art world people. So it was not taken seriously, the idea of forgery. There'd never been a conviction for forgery in Australian legal history at this point. But Paul Baker took it really seriously, had the greatest of respect for Clifford, and he doggedly investigated it.
4: The Norval forgeries had his signature on them, but he hadn't signed them at all. But for Clifford, it was different, because he had signed these forgeries. Clifford tells the police that these paintings lead to one man, a man who had forced him to sign them.
13: It turned out that all of these paintings that Clifford was saying were not mine had come through John O'Loughlin.
4: John O'Loughlin was a non-Indigenous art dealer from Adelaide. He knew Clifford, had bought paintings from him, and sold them to other dealers across Australia. Clifford said that John drove him deep into the bush and forced him to sign canvases that John had painted. Clifford said that John intimidated him, that he'd been scared, He said that he worried that John might have shot him if he hadn't signed those paintings. After a months-long police investigation, John O'Loughlin was arrested.
14: John, witnesses have claimed that they've seen you painting Aboriginal paintings yourself. John, I need a response from you.
15: I've told you I have no comment.
14: John, there have been serious allegations made about your involvement.
10: He refused to be interviewed, but told us through his closed front door that the accusations against him were all lies.
4: In court, John claimed that Clifford had made him an honorary cousin, that he and Clifford ate kangaroo intestines together, and that Clifford told John, "You can do the dotting. You are my cousin." Vivian Johnson served as an expert witness in Clifford's case.
13: I think the court case was a bit of a circus. It was so distressing because he didn't understand the procedure for Clifford. The process of cross-examination was so painful for him. At one point, he kind of shouted across the courtroom, "You calling me a liar?" He thought that he could accuse this person and the evidence would be presented and a judgment would be made, not that someone would come in and try to undermine his truth.
4: John O'Loughlin was put on a 3-year good behavior bond. He was supervised by a probation officer, but he didn't go to jail.
13: Clifford wasn't in the courtroom for the sentencing hearing. He'd already gone back to Central Australia, I think, a somewhat broken man.
4: After the trial and all the publicity, Clifford withdrew from the art scene. He stayed in the Northern Territory where he was from.
13: He felt shame. Shame that something was going out into the world as his work and something that undermined the core part of his identity as a result.
10: For Clifford Possum and others like him, a great art form has been reduced to a production line fueled by need and greed. And like the master himself, both the art and the culture it's supposed to honour have been exploited and corrupted along the way.
13: He became really ill. He actually collapsed in a coma and was flown out to Adelaide Hospital where people... Well, it was assumed that he was going to die, but he actually recovered in a near miraculous fashion. But it turned out that he was suffering from cancer.
16: The prominent Indigenous artist, Japalt Jari, has died in Alice Springs. The 70-year-old artist died yesterday evening after lapsing...
17: One of the most faked artists is Clifford Possum Japalt Jari. He's regarded as one of the greatest Australian artists of the 20th century. But before his death in 2001, Japalt Jari became famous for being forged rather than for the brilliance of his art.
4: As an Indigenous artist, I'm an inheritor of those who came before me, of Clifford, of Nerval. In some ways, I'm here because of them, their legacies. The shadow that hangs over them isn't about what they made, but what others took. There's a long history of non-Indigenous people profiting from our artwork. It's bigger than Clifford and Norval. There are Indigenous artists across Canada, in the States, and others in Australia too, who have their own stories of being faked. Painters who found copies of their works online, knockoffs sold at a discount. Carvers who have been replicated by forgers in Eastern Europe using 3D printers. Some say replicas of their works come from Indonesia, Vietnam, and the Philippines, where local artisans are paid measly wages. Middlemen ship their creations elsewhere and reap the profits. There are these windows when our art is popular, when our work is in demand, and people want to get as much from us as they can. And with that want comes predators. Those who will take advantage, extract what they want, and leave the rest behind. When settlers first came to my territory, to the plains, they hunted the buffalo to near extinction. This animal was and is so central to our way of life. They took the parts of the animal they valued, leaving the rest to rot. And I have to wonder what's left behind.
18: So here I go, applying the yellow. Ah, there, better. Strange though, still doesn't look exactly right.
4: This past year, while I've been working on this show, traveling to Thunder Bay and Australia, riding around with cops, poring over court documents, I've also been painting. Painting a portrait of Norval.
18: Okay, now I'm going to move into the blacks. I'm going to get up nice and close to the portrait part of it because I need to fill in the blacks and make it more into like a Norval piece. But at the same time, I don't want to lose aspects of the portrait itself. Okay, I'm trying to keep a steady hand. Tiny details.
4: My painting is done now. I put the final touches on it, and I'm left just sitting here looking at it, at Norval. And after looking deep into the shadows of those fakes, now all I see is color. His reds and blues and greens, that vibrancy, it's imprinted in me.
19: What are your colors?
9: Red and blue, or two, light red and light blue.
4: Here's Norval speaking about his colors back in 1962. He's talking with a reporter back at his first exhibit at that sold-out show in Toronto.
19: And you, when you do die, what happens to these colors?
9: They'll bury me.
19: And will you end?
9: Well, we'll tell you when we come back again next time.
19: How will I know you?
4: Norval's son Eugene remembers sitting with his dad and some of his siblings and talking about those colors.
20: We all sat there and he says to us, is my colors going to die? He says to us, when I pass on, is my colors going to die? Is my colors going to die? Once I pass on, that's the question that he asks us. But we kind of kept quiet, all of us. But I kind of thought about it, and my oldest brother, David, was the one who responded. I said to him, you know, Dad, you know, your colors, like, we will carry your colors on, you know, as we know how to paint, too. And then we will carry your colors on. Of course, your grandkids will carry it on too. And the main thing is, there's so many people that you already touched in this world. And that's how I kind of felt when I told my father I would carry on his colors as well. Then I said to him, you know, Dad, you know, there's so many young artists that you have inspired. I don't think your colors will never die. It's always going to be there, just like all these great artists in history. It's always going to be there. That's what I told him, eh?
4: I've been thinking about what remains. Sure, there are fakes that are still out there, but there are also beautiful paintings that we know are Norval's. His legacy lives through that, through those of us he inspired. His work surrounds us.
21: I started having dreams and seeing Norval in dreams.
4: This is Gabe Battis again, Norval's adopted son.
21: And he was in this, let's just say a mansion, this beautiful setting. And I went upstairs and there's this big wide open space and there's all these canvases all over the place. Just beautiful masterworks all over the place. And he was probably 20 years younger. He was standing in his full regal self and smiling and very happy. And And I looked around at just a kaleidoscope of this beautiful, beautiful artwork. And I said, what you've been doing? He says, well, I'm painting my art. I'm still painting.

That was the final episode of Forged. You can listen to the full series wherever you get your podcasts. That's all the time we have for the current review. I'm JP Tasker. Thanks for listening.

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1: Who are you? 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What are you doing in my grandfather's cottage?
2: I'm Emil Niazi, sitting in for El Amin Abdel Mahmoud. Sterling Point is a new TV show for teens, and it's surprisingly wholesome, especially compared to the shows that millennials grew up on. 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
0: 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Georgia Harmer has an illustrious Canadian folk music heritage. She is the niece of singer-songwriter Sarah Harmer, and her parents were in the band Weeping Tile. Hear her make her own statement as a singer-songwriter at the Great Hall in Toronto. Georgia Harmer on CBC Music Live. After the news.
3: From CBC News, The World This Hour, I'm Neil Herland. Canadian trade negotiators may be inching toward a potential deal with the United States. CBC News has learned there's hope of submitting a plan as soon as Monday. Tom Parry has more.
4: How are you feeling going?
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6: Dominic LeBlanc back in Washington for more talks. The Minister for Canada-U.S. Trade meeting once again with U.S. Trade Representative Jameson Greer, their third get-together in as many weeks. Sources tell CBC News Greer and LeBlanc are making progress on a potential deal that could be presented to U.S. President Donald Trump as early as Monday. Trump has threatened to impose a raft of new tariffs on Canada just 2 days later on goods ranging from alcohol to hockey sticks. Canadian negotiators are trying to avoid those new tariffs and get the existing ones on Canadian steel, aluminum, lumber, and autos lifted. They're also hoping to officially extend CUSMA, the continental trade deal between Canada, the U.S., and Mexico, amid Trump's repeated threats to walk away. Tom Parry, CBC News, Ottawa.
3: Nearly 30,000 Canadians have expressed their unhappiness with the American ambassador to Canada. They've signed a petition calling for Pete Hoekstra to be kicked out of the country. The petition accuses Hoekstra of making statements that undermine the relationship between our two countries and intervening in Canadian politics. The online petition will be presented to the House of Commons this fall by Green Party leader Elizabeth May. We've got breaking news from New Zealand, where it's already Wednesday morning. The Prime Minister of New Zealand, Christopher Luxon, has just survived a confidence vote by his National Party caucus MPs. The vote comes less than 3 months before a general election.
7: There was a confidence vote in my leadership this morning at our caucus meeting, and I have the full support of our caucus. And our caucus is united, and it is determined to win this election.
3: Luxon once lived in Toronto, where he ran Unilever Canada. New Zealand votes on November 7th. Crews in British Columbia are dealing with explosive fire behavior in all four major fires burning in the province. The biggest of them, the Bald Range Fire in the Okanagan region, has now grown to more than 150 square kilometers. Across the province, more than 20,000 people have been forced to leave their homes. Kelly Green is BC's Minister of Emergency Management.
8: Emergency support services are available for those who need it. We are block booking hotels and other accommodations in the area. We currently have 1,600 block booked hotel rooms in Penticton, Kelowna, and West Kelowna. And anyone looking for a room should go to the local reception center.
3: Severe air quality warnings cover much of southern BC. Canadians are declaring insolvency at levels not seen in more than a decade. Living expenses are taking a toll, and as Nisha Patel reports, more people are turning to an unreliable source for financial advice.
9: It's gas prices, it's groceries, it's rent.
10: Linda Paul says the high cost of living is pushing many Canadians to a breaking point. She's a licensed insolvency trustee in Abbotsford, BC, and she's getting more calls from people who can't make ends meet.
9: And if there's something that comes up that's unexpected, an expense like a car repair or something like that, then folks don't have the wiggle room in their budget that they used to have.
10: The latest data shows nearly 40,000 consumers filed for insolvency from April to June. That's up almost 7% compared to the same time a year ago, and the highest quarterly volume since the 2009 financial crisis. Paul says some people are turning to the wrong place for advice.
9: So I've encountered a lot of people that have information from AI that is not accurate.
10: She says human professionals are better suited to help. Nisha Patel, CBC News, Toronto.
3: And finally, a total eclipse of the sun will happen tomorrow in parts of Spain, Iceland, and Greenland. Here in Canada, residents of Newfoundland will see a partial eclipse with half the sun covered by the moon. And that is your World This Hour. For news anytime, you can visit our website. 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I'm Neil Herland.
2: Taking a look at the weather tonight, partly cloudy skies with a 60% chance of showers early this evening. There is a chance of thunder showers in the evening, clearing skies overnight. Wind southwest 20 kilometers per hour, becoming northwest 20 near midnight. Lows 13 to 15 degrees. For Wednesday, sunny skies in the morning and early in the afternoon, then a mix of sun and clouds with a chance of showers in the afternoon.
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12: Welcome to CBC Music Live. I'm Odario Williams. Coming on stage at the Great Hall in Toronto is singer-songwriter Georgia Harmer. She's on her first headlining tour across Canada in support of her second full-length record, Eye of the Storm. Well, Georgia Harmer is going to perform most of the tracks off Eye of the Storm, but first an older tune. Here's Top Down.

Hey CBC Music, I'm Georgia Harmer and you're listening to CBC Music Live. Eye of the Storm came from a collection of songs that I had written over the course of a few years, and I really wanted to capture how they felt in their rawest form, but also with people in a room all together playing. I wanted it to sound very natural and very like warm and real and human.

0: You just heard Georgia Harmer perform Farmhouse. It's off her latest record, Eye of the Storm. I'm Odario Williams. 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
1: You guys, you came. Thank you. I love you all so much. Even if I don't know you, I love you so much.

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1: Woo! I'm speechless. We're just gonna keep the good vibes. We're just gonna keep the vibes going.

0: That's Georgia Harmer with Talamanca off her 2022 debut album, Stay in Touch. Now, Georgia Harmer is the niece of Sarah Harmer and the daughter of Mary Harmer and Gord Tuff. They're former members of the band Weeping Tile. I remember that band. Well, Gord Tuff plays guitar for Sarah Harmer and Kathleen Edwards. It's a family affair over there. I'm Odario Williams. 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
1: How are you all? Good. This next song is called Little Light. Little Light was written in the country along with a lot of the other songs on the record, and it's sort of just a description of the place I was in physically that was very peaceful and sort of a haven, and also the place I was in emotionally, entering into a new relationship that felt like a haven as well. There's a

0: That's Georgia Harmer with Slow Down off her album Eye of the Storm. I'm Odario Williams. You're listening to CBC Music Live. We're at the Great Hall in Toronto, where Georgia Harmer and her band are performing almost all of the tracks off Eye of the Storm. It's her second full-length album, which was released in the summer of 2025.
1: This is kind of the first opportunity I've had to play most of those songs on stage, let alone with a band. So this is really nice for me, and these guys are rock stars. And we're going to play a couple of the sort of darker, sadder songs from the record now, because that's what this is for.

This next song is the story of two cats. And I knew these cats. And these cats are no longer, because they met their end by way of being the lunch for a coyote.

0: You just heard Georgia Harmer perform Hazel versus the Coyote. It's off her latest album, Eye of the Storm. I'm Odario Williams. You're listening to CBC Music Live. Here's Georgia Harmer to talk about her next track.
1: I wrote Take It On in one sitting. I was in my bedroom and it just sort of came out of me. It's about wanting to kind of alleviate the pressure of being good and kind of absolve myself of feeling like I have to do something to like fix a problem that might be happening, that might be my fault and that I've taken on that doesn't have anything to do with me. So this is a song about letting go.

Hey CBC Music, I'm Georgia Harmer on CBC Music Live. Eye of the Storm is a song that I started writing as a teenager, and I had this hook in my head. I had this idea for the first kind of like four lines or so, and I would sing it to myself, and then I forgot about it for a number of years. And then I was playing guitar one day and I remembered it randomly in like 5 years later, and I was like, wow, that's actually kind of good. I should finish that. And then I, over the course of the next couple of years, I kind of pieced it together. So it's a song that's taken me 6 years to finish writing, but it feels like its subject matter has been a through line of my life.

0: That's Georgia Harmer performing the title track off her record, Eye of the Storm.
1: That's Danny Nash on the drums. And that's Chris Ulrich on the bass. And that's Matt Kelly on pedal steel and guitar. I don't want this to end. But this is our actual last song.

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1: Great stuff by Georgia Harmer, wrapping up her show at the Great Hall in Toronto with Memory Lullaby. That's a song off her latest record, Eye of the Storm. Georgia Harmer has some live shows coming up this month in Ontario. She'll be at the Peterborough Folk Festival on Thursday, August 13th, then at the Drake Underground in Toronto, opening for Dean Johnson on Sunday, August 16th. A week later, Georgia Harmer will perform at Creemore Village Green in Creemore, Ontario, on Sunday afternoon, August 23rd. 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Thanks to Sharon Manji, Justin Nace, Brendan McGuire, and Annalise Nirana for recording and providing us with all that music. CBC Music Live is produced by Andrea Jin and Malcolm Gould. I'm Odario Williams. I hope you can join me next week for Julie Black.

0: That's Julie Black, recorded live at the Rose Theater in Brampton, Ontario. Well, please join me next week for lots more of that concert on CBC Music Live. And if you're listening on CBC Music, stay tuned for Angeline Tetuweo. She's coming up next with The Block. So keep it locked right here. I'm Odario Williams. Have a wonderful week. Till next time.
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4: The Ebola outbreak in the Congo is now the fastest growing outbreak of the virus on record. 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
5: From CBC News, the world this hour, I'm Neil Herland. We begin in Washington, where Canada-U.S. Trade Minister Donna McLeod, U.S. Trade Rep Jameson Greer met again Tuesday. Sources tell CBC News their goal is to have a trade proposal to U.S. President Donald Trump at the beginning of next week. As Kate McKenna reports, they're racing against a looming August 19th tariff deadline.
6: We'll have something to say when the moment's right.
7: U.S.-Canada Trade Minister Dominic LeBlanc kept his comments to a minimum as he left a key meeting with U.S. Trade Representative Jameson Greer. Sources who have been briefed say both sides are working to hammer out a proposed deal for the president to review early next week, just days ahead of August 19th, when a new wave of tariffs are set to kick in. Louise Blais is Quebec's representative for the CUSMA review.
8: It's quite possible that things will get tougher this week. That often happens near the end, and that sometimes can be a good sign.
7: This marks the third meeting between Greer and LeBlanc in 3 weeks, the end of an impasse after a fresh threat of new tariffs from the U.S. and an agreement from Prime Minister Mark Carney and U.S. President Donald Trump to intensify talks. Canada wants to find a way to bypass new 50% tariffs on about $28 billion in exports. It also wants a comprehensive deal to at least lower existing tariffs on steel, aluminum, auto, and lumber. Kate McKenna, CBC News, Washington.
5: The Prime Minister of New Zealand has survived a confidence vote from his own party caucus.
9: With that, I want to say thanks, everyone. We're going back to work and we're moving on. Thank you very much.
5: Christopher Luxon made a brief statement to the media. He's currently campaigning in a general election that will take place November 7th. Officials in British Columbia are warning about explosive fire behavior in all four major fires burning in the province. Despite weather conditions improving in some areas, they're urging people to remain vigilant. Of the more than 20,000 people under evacuation order, about half are from Summerland. Jessica Chung reports.
10: The Bald Range fire has now grown to 178 square kilometers, mainly on the western flank, as clearer skies caused increased fire activity.
11: We are following up to see if there is any criminality involved in this.
10: Beth McAndy with the RCMP says a criminal investigation has been launched into the cause of the fire.
11: Because there is an associated death and a significant amount of property damage.
10: Officials are warning people to be vigilant as any sparks in these bone-dry conditions could potentially cause more fires to erupt. Cliff Chapman is with the BC Wildfire Service.
12: The conditions are so extreme right now that we cannot afford another unintentional human-caused wildfire.
10: 100 firefighters from Mexico just got on site to help with the efforts. Gusty winds and lightning in the forecast continue to be concerns as potential factors that could either fan the flames or trigger new ones. Jessica Chung, CBC News, Penticton.
5: Meantime, officials in Ontario are updating efforts to fight wildfires in the province's north. Natural Resources Minister Mike Harris says more people are returning home as fewer fires burn out of control than earlier in the season.
13: There are 152 active fires across the province. Of those, 12 are not under control at this time. And since our last update, an additional 84, so that's 84 on top of the 80, that we announced just a short week ago have been declared out. So great news.
5: 14 communities in northern Ontario have been evacuated, with more than 1,100 people still taking shelter in host communities. We're tracking severe weather in southern Alberta tonight. That's the sound of hail falling in Claresholm, Alberta tonight, about 120 kilometers south of Calgary. The hail came down during a severe thunderstorm hitting windows and cars. An orange watch for severe thunderstorm was declared from Claresholm east to Hayes and extending south to the U.S. border. And that is your World This Hour. For CBC News, I'm Neil Herland.
14: Taking a look at the weather tonight, partly cloudy skies with a 60% chance of showers early this evening. There is a chance of thunder showers in the evening, clearing skies overnight. Wind southwest 20 kilometers per hour, becoming northwest 20 near midnight. Lows 13 to 15 degrees. For Wednesday, sunny skies in the morning and early in the afternoon, then a mix of sun and clouds with a chance of showers in the afternoon.
15: Hello, I'm Saroja Coelho.
4: Good evening, I'm Talia Schlanger. This is As It Happens, the Midnight Edition.
15: Tonight, burning questions. The mayor of Summerland, BC warns residents who fled wildfires to brace for what they might find when the smoke finally clears. We reach an evacuee who says she's grateful that her home is still standing, at least for now.
4: No end in sight. As Ebola continues to devastate rural villages in Congo, a community leader there tells us many still aren't aware of basic precautions that could help protect them from contracting the deadly virus.
15: Crimes and punishment. A Syrian court sentences former dictator Bashar al-Assad to death in absentia over crimes committed during the country's lengthy civil war. Our guest describes the significance of the moment and the reaction at the courthouse today.
4: For the glove of God, the Chicago White Sox pay homage to a very famous fan that hails from their city, Pope Leo.
15: Total recall. Almost a century after it was discovered, scientists have identified the fossil of a long-extinct toad in Los Angeles. One researcher tells us why small amphibians are largely overlooked.
4: And grave consequences. Fans of the Harry Potter series successfully campaigned to reroute an underwater cable project after learning it would run through a makeshift memorial to a beloved character, Dobby the House Elf. As It Happens, the Tuesday edition, radio that warns against elf destructive behavior.

0: As of today, the Bald Range wildfire in BC has burned over 170 square kilometers. Firefighters have been working through the night to try to get the blaze under control. And this morning, 100 firefighters from Mexico arrived to help. In an update today, officials said even with calmer winds, conditions remain challenging and parts of the fire are growing. Thousands of people are still under evacuation orders. And for residents of Summerland, anxiety is high. But at a briefing last night, the community's mayor, Doug Holmes, said people won't be going home anytime soon.
1: People's patience are going to start to wear thin. But we can't lose sight of who we are. We need to keep helping each other. And when we do get back, we need to brace ourselves for what's there or what's not there. It's going to be hard. It's going to be really hard. We need to just pull together as the community we are and get through this. And we will. And we'll get through this and we'll be stronger.
0: Susan Craig is an evacuee from Summerland. We reached her earlier today in Langley.
2: Susan, you can hear how much emotion there is for Mayor Holmes. I'm wondering how you're feeling listening to his words about what's happening in Summerland.
3: I'm feeling exactly the same as him. It's a very emotional experience, a very traumatic experience. And Summerlanders really, really have been pulling together. It's been quite an amazing event.
2: Doug Holmes is speaking there a lot about people's patience wearing thin, an incredible amount of anxiety as people want to go home and see what's happening. Does that resonate for you?
3: Yes and no. We are in the fortunate situation that we know that our home is still standing. We have a place that we are able to stay at. So we are in a good position, and we're patiently just waiting for the okay to return home. The only terribly upsetting thing for us is that we have a cat that's missing. And we have a wonderful bunch of people. There's a community called Alert that was created that look out for missing animals. So they've been to our house once. They're going to go back again. Unfortunately, they have not found any sign of her yet, but that's probably our most worrisome concern at this point.
2: Oh, Susan, I can only imagine how worried you are. That's just devastating. I hope that that your cat is okay and just hiding, because this must have been a terrifying experience. What do you know about your home? You said that you've had some news.
3: We did have some structural damage to a cedar fence and a cedar shed. There's flames, charring marks, I guess, on the exterior of our home. The house itself seems to be okay. But yeah, there'll be some damage that will have to be taken care of when we get back.
2: What about in the wider community? Do you know anything about your neighbors' homes?
3: Oh, yeah, yes. Yeah, we have a heritage home right next door. Beautiful stone house. Somebody said it's 117 years old. That's been completely burnt to the ground. There's a home right below us that little hobby farm. That home is gone. We did see them attempting to round up their sheep when we were leaving. I'm praying that those sheep and donkeys and farm animals made it out safe.
2: That's an incredible loss for the community. The mayor spoke about how people in the community are coming together. You've been telling us that as well, that this happened, including during the evacuation. Did you see that when you had to leave, that sense of togetherness and people taking care of each other?
3: Absolutely. We experienced it firsthand ourselves. I drove to the Summerland Arena that was designated as the reception center initially. I dropped my daughter's car off there, and then my husband and I drove to another spot to observe Cartwright Mountain. The flames were at the top of the mountain at that time coming down. Our house is at the base of Cartwright Mountain, so we did have quite a concern there. We came upon this wonderful gentleman. So this gentleman's name was Barry. He was standing by himself, doing the same as us, observing the effects of the fire. And he asked us if we had a place to stay, which at that time we did not. We have three dogs with us. He saw that. He saw we had three dogs. And he opened his home to us. He is a Summerland resident. He lived on the opposite side of the highway. And his home was not in the evacuation order at that time. So we gratefully accepted his offer. And while we were there, maybe an hour after we got to his home became part of the evacuation order.
2: Oh, wow.
3: Yeah. My daughter's boyfriend was able to assist my husband and I in finding a different accommodation in Culloden for that night. And we ended up taking Barry with us. So, you know, in my opinion, it's an incredible story where somebody assisted us in safe accommodations. And in turn, we were able to help him find safe accommodation.
2: That community piece is the real survival story out of Summerland right now. There's also the question about when people will be able to return home. There's not a timeline for that yet. Officials are beginning to make reentry plans. What do you think you'll be feeling when you finally get that green light to go home?
3: It's going to be scary. It's going to be surreal. Driving through areas where trees once stood or trees were healthy, homes that you drive by and you don't even take a second thought about because they've been there for years and are now suddenly gone. I don't know. It's going to be the strangest experience of my life, I'm sure.
2: Well, in the meantime, Susan, I really hope that your cat and all the people in your community are okay. Thank you so much for being here today.
3: Thank you.
4: Susan Craig is a fire evacuee from Summerland, BC. We reached her in Langley.

0: It's a moment many Syrians once believed they would never see. Today, a Syrian court sentenced the country's former dictator Bashar al-Assad to death for torture, murder, and crimes against humanity committed during the country's bloody 14-year civil war. The deposed leader's brother and cousin were also sentenced. It's a first-of-its-kind verdict against the Assad family since rebels toppled the regime at the end of 2024. But al-Assad, who is currently in Russia, remains out of the Syrian government's reach. Hiba Zayadeen was at the court today. She is a Syria researcher and advisor with Human Rights Watch. We reached her in Damascus.
1: Hiba, how were Syrians around you reacting when they heard the sentences read out today?
2: Honestly, once we walked out of the courtroom, there were, you know, tens of people celebrating. They were chanting. They were ululating. This was an incredibly significant and symbolic moment for a lot of victims and survivors who've waited, you know, over 15 years for any sort of accountability.
1: That pursuit of justice has been so important. Many Syrians and the Syrian government are seeing these convictions as a crucial step towards justice. But from a human rights law perspective, what do you make of Bashar al-Assad's trial and sentence?
2: So, this is not a clear, straightforward situation, right? I mean, this case moved from investigation to trial quite fast, faster than a process of this magnitude involving crimes against humanity should move. At one point, media access was narrowed. Now, Human Rights Watch was invited officially to attend and monitor the trial. But there have been some transparency issues. There are serious questions around fair trial guarantees, and we are actually awaiting, you know, the full verdict, which is over 390 pages long, within which they provide the reasoning, the evidence, how it was, reasoned around that. All of that we are yet to see. Of course, this should be part of a much bigger transitional justice process. And at this point, there are concerns that it might be symbolic, that there won't be systematic prosecutions against crimes committed in the Assad era. And here we're not just talking about crimes by the Assad government, but by other parties to the conflict, many of whom were also accused of war crimes and crimes against humanity.
1: Syria's new leadership has asked Russia to extradite Bashar al-Assad. But does that look likely? Is that something that you could see happening?
2: No, and it wasn't likely even before, the sentencing. But where there may be an issue here, and again, this is hypothetical, but the death penalty will make it much more difficult for other countries to possibly extradite Bashar al-Assad if he happens to travel, for example, from Russia to the UK, where, you know, it's not possible or they're prevented from extraditing someone unless there are clear guarantees that they're not going to be, that the sentence is not going to be executed. But in general, there was really very little opportunity. I mean, it is used as a negotiation card, but there was a very slim possibility that he would be extradited regardless of the death penalty.
1: As our listeners heard, the court also sentenced Bashar al-Assad's cousin today.

0: students as well. Obviously, we oppose that because just by, you know, inherently, it's very difficult to guarantee a fair trial in cases such as this. And even the court has admitted that if by any chance he is delivered to Syria, then he must be retried all over again, because the court and this particular proceeding did not really look at the culpability of those in absentia. It was very much focused on Atif Najib, his cousin, who heads who formerly headed the Dar'a political directorate.
1: From your perspective, what does Syria need to be able to deliver legitimate transitional justice?
0: It absolutely needs to pass a transitional justice law, first thing, that defines crimes against humanity, that defines war crimes, that defines command responsibility. None of these are present in the Syrian Penal Code right now, and the government kind of, or the justice ministry and the court kind of moved around that by invoking customary international law, but still you need to have that rooted in local law. Of course, that law must also, for it to be a credible process and a sustainable process, and one that all Syrians can trust and that can actually lead to civil peace, which is a big, you know, discussion in Syria right now. How do we achieve civil peace? You've got many different people from many different backgrounds and different opinions. And so it's really important that whatever this transitional justice law includes, it must absolutely include crimes committed by other parties to the conflict. Other parties to the conflict have also been accused of war crimes, of crimes against humanity, some of whom are in government right now. And if the government doesn't show that it is serious about treating all grave crimes, regardless of who the perpetrator is, with the same seriousness, then it will lose that credibility in the long term.
1: Hiba, thank you so much for describing what's happened today and your take on it.
0: You're most welcome.
2: Hiba Ziyadeen is a Syria researcher and advisor with Human Rights Watch. We reached her in Damascus.

0: For some, baseball isn't just a pastime. It's a religion. Wherever you sit on that debate, the two will be closely intertwined tonight as the Chicago White Sox take on the Cincinnati Reds. Tens of thousands of fans watching the game in the Chicago Stadium will proudly remove their White Sox hats to don another, because it's Pope Hat Night. The event is in honor of one of the team's most famous fans, Pope Leo XIV. When the pontiff was elected in 2025, the team was having an objectively bad season. But since then, their prospects have skyrocketed to the heavens. And the White Sox are currently sitting in first place in the American League's Central Division. Brooks Boyer is Chief Revenue and Marketing Officer for the Chicago White Sox. We reached him in Chicago ahead of tonight's game.
1: Brooks, the Cubs were quick to claim the Pope as a fan, but then his brother debunked that. How did you feel when they said they've been White Sox fans since they were kids?
2: Well, you know, it's interesting because where he grew up, where he went to school, you know, that's the parish that he belonged to. That's 99% White Sox fans. So there was a little bit of a surprise seeing that it was announced that he was a Southside Cubs fan. But when it came to light, it really wasn't all that surprising, because you would stereotypically think that someone from that area would be a White Sox fan.
1: And it turns out that you were right. You are also a Catholic, so I'm wondering if his allegiance sits differently with you because of that.
2: No, I think it is, you know, whether you're a Catholic or not, I think everybody's super proud of that. You know, certainly it's not something that you expect when you're in my role with the White Sox. We've had sitting mayors of Chicago or sitting governors of Illinois that

0: White Sox fans. We did have a sitting president when Barack Obama was president. He is an avid White Sox fan.
1: Oh, right.
0: You don't think you get much larger than that. And then you hear about the Pope being a White Sox fan. And I've joked around. I said, listen, you know, we're one step away from confirming that God is a White Sox fan.
1: But you are also expected as a fan to sort of put your colors out there, show your support for your team. Has Pope Leo expressed his affection for the team?
0: Certainly he has. You've seen it a number of times since he was named the Pope. Someone gave him a White Sox cap very soon after he was elected, and he put the White Sox cap on, and that became a very famous image, an image that hangs in our office to this day. You've heard some stories of people or seen cell phone videos of people who were in the path of the Pope Mobile, and someone will yell, "Go White Sox," and he'll turn around and give him a thumbs up. We recently had a former player that did get a personal audience with the Pope. He was on our 2005 World Series team, AJ Pierzynski, and he talked to the Pope about the White Sox, and the Pope said he's following the team. So it is very nice to know that we have a very good fan in a very high place.
1: Well, if your mood is any indication of how people are feeling, this seems to be giving everybody a boost and well needed. I mean, if we look back at the last couple of years, 2024, a really hard season for the team. It set a record as the most losses in Major League Baseball history. 2025, not much better. So I'm wondering how the Pope's connection can boost morale for team and fans.
0: And no doubt that there has been a nice boost for us. We take accountability for the struggles that we've had on the field. This year, as we sit here, we are a first place team. So a lot of credit obviously goes to the manager, Will Venable, Chris Getz, our general manager, who put the team together, but to the players as well, who have come out and have competed. They all know about the Pope. They all know that the Pope is a fan of the Chicago White Sox. So we accept any and all divine intervention.
1: Well, I have an example of that from June. There was a game against the Kansas City Royals. Your pitcher, Mike Vassell, and right. Catcher Drew Romo, they were mic'd up, and they asked the Pope to pray for a home run. Here's a clip of that.
2: Leo, if you're watching this game right now, say a quick prayer for a Jacob Gonzalez homer right now.
3: If that happens right now, what's the Vatican, 7 hours ahead? He's probably asleep.
1: And a home run, as you heard there. Are people inside the organization joking that Pope Leo might have had something to do with that moment?
0: Well, if you ask Mike Vassell or Drew Romo or maybe Jacob Gonzalez, that I believe was his first career big league home run. They feel like, yes, absolute divine intervention. Now Jacob Gonzalez has gone on to hit some more home runs, and Jacob Gonzalez is a very good baseball player. Maybe again, I go back to divine intervention. Maybe there was some that was there.
1: A little wink at the sky.
0: Exactly. And Pope Leo should take full credit for it.
1: If nothing else, it's clear that this has just expanded everybody's energy. It's a really big moment for people to feel proud and walk tall. To celebrate, you are handing out limited edition Pope hats to all the fans at tonight's game. How in demand are those?
0: Very high demand. It started as we are going to do 2,500 to 3,000 of these as part of a ticket plan. So if you bought a special ticket for this game, for the game tonight, you would receive a Pope hat. They sold out almost immediately. So our head of promotion, a gentleman named Mike Downey, comes in and said, I think I can get the vendor to be able to supply us with 500 more.
1: Wow. Well, that's not the only way that you've been celebrating. You actually organized a mass at Raitt Field. Right. That drew 35,000 people, which is really almost double the number of people you'd see at a typical game. And I understand that you've also seen a jump, as you were describing, in those cap sales. The White Sox are just being celebrated in a way that must feel a little bit unprecedented. Would you say that the marketing tactics that you're taking right now are really helping you along and helping the team?
0: We're seeing larger crowds than we would expect. The mass to celebrate Pope Leo sold out immediately. There was an energy in the city of Chicago around the Pope being elected to serve as the head of the church. So as this energy grew, and people realized and knew that he was a White Sox fan, there's no doubt that the energy around the White Sox changed as well. And Cardinal Supich of the Archdiocese of Chicago celebrated the mass that was here at the ballpark. And it was a very unique feeling, because in baseball and in sports, one team leaves a winner and one team leaves a loser. The day that we had the Pope Leo celebration mass, the city of Chicago celebration mass, no one left upset. Everyone was happy. The Cardinal Supich was just thrilled. We had a beautiful day. It was a really unbelievable celebration of the Pope being from Chicago. So it's not just the White Sox that feel that energy. It is really the whole city of Chicago that has embraced the Pope being from here.
1: Well, thank you so much for sharing some of that energy and joy with us today. Thanks so much for making the time.
0: Always a pleasure. Go White Sox, and hopefully we'll see many of the listeners at the park at some point this season.
4: Brooks Boyer is Chief Revenue and Marketing Officer for the Chicago White Sox. We reached him at Rate Field Stadium in Chicago earlier today.

0: Harry Potter fans are nothing if not passionate. And it turns out there are few moments from the franchise they're quite as passionate about as the death of one particular character, Dobby, the house elf. Dobby's demise comes in book 7 of the series and is further depicted in the 7th Harry Potter film, The Deathly Hallows Part 1. And in the years since that scene was filmed, the Welsh beach where Dobby's burial occurs has become a kind of memorial site where fans can pay their very real respects to a very, and we can't stress this enough, fictional character. So, perhaps predictably, those fans were incensed to learn that a new multi-million dollar underwater power cable was set to pass through Dobby's cinematic gravesite. And now, thanks to the efforts of campaigners like Victoria McLean, that cable has been rerouted.
1: Incredibly, the person who actually did all the surveying didn't know who Dobby was, fair enough. And there was hundreds of calls made to the company asking them, please, please, please do not do this to Dobby's grave, because apparently it was going to go directly under Dobby's grave, which again is quite a shock anyway, because even if Dobby's grave wasn't there, I think it would have spoiled what is naturally a very beautiful beach. But we stopped it. I mean, how many fictional characters do you know that that's happened to?
2: Could his grave not have been moved somewhere close by even, so this important project could go ahead?
1: I don't think so. I think if, when you look at the site, there is so many hand-painted rocks there. There are monuments to Dobby. So Dobby's grave is a permanent reminder of how important he is to us as the fans.
0: That's Harry Potter fan Victoria McLean speaking to the BBC's Rajini Vaidyanathan. Unlike Ms. McLean, the project manager for the cable, called the Greenlink Interconnector, was not aware of the site's significance. Here's how Simon Ludlam learned all about it.
3: We got hundreds of calls. I mean, hundreds of calls. And so my colleague, Tom, who works on all the sort of permitting, said, Simon, you know, we're going to have to respond to these calls. And I said, well, Tom, I'm super busy. And he goes, no, we really have to respond to this. I said, well, Tom, what are they on about? And they said, well, look, apparently we're going to go straight through Dobby's grave. And I said, Dobby? Who's Dobby? And they said, Dobby in Harry Potter. And I said, well, he's a fictitious character in a fictitious book. The whole thing's fictitious. What are you talking about? No, he said, it's very, very serious. And it was serious. It was serious. And so we got back with the planners and we discussed exactly how to reroute the cable so we wouldn't go anywhere into Dobby's grave. Actually, we weren't quite close to some real Bronze Age remains. But we avoided Dobby's grave. A lot of people were very happy about that.
4: Yep.
3: And the project's now going and Dobby's happy.
0: That was Simon Ludlam, project manager for the Greenlink Interconnector, speaking on the Energy Revolution podcast.

0: It's officially the fastest growing Ebola outbreak on record. Congo has now confirmed 2,000 deaths and almost 5,000 cases of the deadly virus. The strain of Ebola is complicating matters. It's particularly virulent and has no approved vaccines or treatments. Bagamba Arali is a community leader in Bunia, which was one of the epicenters of the outbreak, and was our guest in its earliest stages. In the months since, he has been trying to sound the alarm about how fast the virus is spreading in rural areas of Congo. We reached him again today in Bunia.
1: Bagamba, this outbreak is now the fastest Ebola outbreak ever. If we look at the more rural areas of Congo right now, how out of control is it?
2: The Ebola is still frightening here in Bunia. But good thing is around the Bunia, it's diminishing, that the number of deaths has diminished. But away from the town, you know, the contamination is going just as usual.
1: When you talk about those areas around the town, what are you hearing from your contacts about what's happening there?
2: I received a letter today from a chief, and he was writing to World Health Organization. And he said that in July, there was 104 deaths in his home area. And as he was writing today, he said that there were 12 people who needed to, you know, they needed treatment for. And a lot of people in that area, they haven't been able to understand how contamination is happening. So people are touching dead bodies. People are caring for their people, for their sick family members, just as usual. They have not yet really been able to understand how to avoid being contaminated.
1: These are areas where there are treatment centers, not too far from the villages that you're speaking about. Are people accessing them?
2: The village I'm talking about, the closest treatment center is about 40 kilometers. So even if they wanted to access it, there is no way they can, because the only good mode of transport there is motorcycle taxi. And now motorcycle taxi drivers now are not willing to take any patient to that hospital. That's why it's so difficult to people. So most people simply dying at home.
1: It sounds like there's a lot of fear in the communities right now.
2: Yes, those who understand what this virus is doing are so fearful. That's why, for example, it's very difficult to get to get these people from the village to come to the treatment center, which is about 40 kilometers from where they are. And once people feel sick, it's very difficult for them to walk. So the only solution is to take and to establish another treatment center in that area. But for the moment, that has not yet been done, because the response team is busy trying to control and contain the virus, Bunia and around. And now they're getting control over it in town.
1: I understand that you have actually seen pictures of people as they're trying to survive this, including a picture of children. Can you tell me what you saw?
2: Yes, my contact sent me many photos today. So he wanted me to understand what's going on. So he sent me a photo of a mother who is dead and 8 children sitting around her touching their dead mother. She sent me a photo of a woman who is dead and the other women closing her mouth and her eyes. So many kind of photos like that, showing that people are still touching their dead. And there is so much desperation, because often, you know, parents die first and then it comes to children. So it's so sad. It's the photos that have been very difficult to see.
1: That is terribly, terribly sad. This isn't your first time speaking to us about this here on the show. You were with us in May, and you spoke about some of what you're saying right now, that misinformation had played out in Bunia, and I'm wondering how that's playing out in rural communities. It sounds like it could be life-saving if people had the right information about what to do when there's an Ebola breakout.
2: I just sent to that community this evening on information in the language they understand, because one of the problems they have is that in that community, very few people can understand the French, and very few of them can understand the Swahili, which is the lingua franca. They only speak their local language, so they are suffering from this language barrier to information. So these people really need different scheme where the information is, you know, everything is detailed in their language so they can understand it fully.
1: You've talked to us a lot about what's happening on the ground. If we turn to international organizations like the WHO, what do they need to do right now to contain Ebola in these villages where it's so out of control?
2: They are trying to do everything they can. For example, in this case, when I contacted them, they promised me that tomorrow they will be sending two ambulances to go and retrieve the sick. The chief told me, I asked him to give me an estimate of how many people he think got contaminated on Sunday. He said it's in the region of 50 and 100. So virus is traveling so fast because it's traveling on a sympathy. So it will take some time before really the national government and the international organization really finally catch up with this virus.
1: Bagamba, what a harrowing situation where people's love for each other, their mourning and their wish to be close actually becomes a danger to their own lives. You have had success stories where you are in Bunia. How has education worked where you are? Because you've become such an advocate for helping people understand this virus because you've seen what education can do.
2: Exactly. The villages where, which was an epicenter of the outbreak, besides Mongwalu, in Bunia, it was Shari and Rwampara. We went there, community leaders and missionary doctors. And after 2 weeks, we saw a serious cases diminishing. So there is some, people are now counting the dead, but at least new contaminations have really diminished. And we're still working, going to churches, going various places to teach people and try to help them based on their cultural, behavior, how to prevent this virus continue killing more people.
1: Well, thank you in the midst of this crisis for taking the time to speak to us today.
2: Thank you very much for having me.
0: We reached Bagamba Arali in Bunia, Congo.

0: Hungary has a new president. Today, its parliament elected András Boko to replace Tamás Szulyok, who was removed from office a month ago. The change to the largely ceremonial position is part of an effort to strip Viktor Orbán and his loyalists of their power in what the country's new prime minister, Péter Magyar, calls Operation Cleansing Fire. The name András Boko might sound familiar to As It Happens listeners, because we had him on the show almost a month ago to talk about this very transition. He is a former judge who served as the head of Hungary's Supreme Court until he was removed by the Orbán administration after criticizing the government. Part of his new role will be to oversee the writing of a new constitution to replace Orbán's from 2011. Here's a bit of what he told us last month.
1: We have to be very vigilant what's going on and what's happening right now. In my view, as far as I see today, it's the country is going to the right direction. Previously, Hungary was a rule of law state until 2010. It changed. It has changed until from 2010, and right now we are really in a transition. I think that this transition requires extraordinary measures.
0: From our very recent archives, that's newly elected president of Hungary, András Bokom, speaking with Neil in July.

0: Scientists have been finding cool fossils in the La Brea tar pits in Los Angeles for decades now. Bones from animals like giant mammoths, saber-toothed tigers, and dire wolves have been discovered there, all well-preserved by the natural asphalt. And researchers have largely been focused on those big, flashy mammals. But now, a group of scientists is paying attention to some of the pit's smaller wonders, and they've discovered two tiny fossils, both from an extinct species of spadefoot toad. Emily Lindsay is a paleoecologist and one of the authors of the study published in the Journal of Vertebrate Paleontology. We reached her in Los Angeles.
1: Emily, was this small discovery a big deal for you?
2: You know, it was a big deal because, first of all, it's the first new species to be identified from the tar pit site in multiple decades. But also, it's only the second species of extinct Ice Age amphibian ever to be described from the United States. So we don't have many records of smaller animals or plants that disappeared at the same time. And part of that is because it was a very size-selective extinction, but there definitely were very significant environmental changes, climate changes, as well as sort of human changes that were happening to the ecosystem at the time that did impact a lot of smaller, more sensitive species. And they've just been the subject of much less research over the years.
1: Well, as we try to give some space to this spadefoot toad, maybe we could try and imagine it. What would it have looked like?
2: Well, I imagine a toad. You know, we don't, honestly, we don't know that much about its appearance other than by comparing it with modern spadefoot toads. They're toad-like. You know, all we have from the fossil record is a bone. It suggests that it's slightly bigger than the living spadefoots, but it was not a giant toad by any stretch of the imagination.
1: Now, these toads were excavated way back in 1929, so it's not like you just dug them out of the earth. This was part of a larger collection, and I understand it was your colleague, Alberto Cruz, who was the one who sifted through that collection and thought to analyze the two toad fossils. So what did it take for both of you to say with confidence that this was, in fact, a new discovery?
2: This was the first time either he or I had ever discovered a new species, but he was going through our collection and looking at this very understudied collection. I mean, nothing's been published on the reptiles and amphibians from Rancho La Brea for decades. And he came across this bone and it just didn't match the bone of any living species today. And just to be sure, he went to modern museum collections. He went through the herpetology collection at the Los Angeles County Museum here in LA. He also went through the collection at the Museum of Vertebrate Zoology up in Berkeley, and it just didn't match anything. And that's when he knew that it must be a new species.
1: Can you help us imagine what life would have been like for this toad?
2: Well, so it would have been certainly living in a sort of wetland type of environment. We know that it was a bit cooler and wetter in the Los Angeles area during the Ice Age. It wasn't icy, but it was a bit cooler. And we have a lot of evidence of more water at our site, everything from water birds to turtles. So this toad would have been hopping around underneath the feet of, you know, mammoths and 3,000-pound sloths and giant bison, sort of going about its daily toad business.
1: So when did it live? Can you give us your best estimate?
2: Well, the La Brea Tar Pits fossil site, the earliest records are probably around 60,000 years ago. It's a really very young site. This is because the Los Angeles Basin was actually underwater until about 100,000 years ago. And so we have a very pretty tight time constraint in terms of geologic time on the age of the site. Unfortunately, the pit that this particular toad came out of has a very broad range of radiocarbon dates on it, everywhere from 45,000 years ago to actually the mid-Holocene. So this particular individual, we don't know when it was alive, which is unfortunate. And in order to radiocarbon date the bone, we would have to destroy the entire specimen, which is not something you do when you only have one, you know, example of the species. But we do know that it was there at some point during the Ice Age.
1: And do you have some sense of when it went extinct?
2: We know from prior research at the tar pits that there was a very abrupt, very severe extinction event almost exactly 13,000 years ago at our site, because that is when we stop getting any radiocarbon dates on any of the extinct animals. And we know that this time correlates with a period of very significant climate change, a growing human population, and an outbreak of wildfires that lasted for hundreds of years. So if I had to guess, I would say this was probably the major climatic episode that also spelled the end for this little toad. But we don't know for certain without finding more specimens and getting some radiocarbon dates on them.
1: This all comes together beautifully in the work that you're doing right now. You focus on smaller fossils in the tar pits, kind of telling us that what is small can still be wondrous, that there are hidden secrets to be discovered. What else do you think is hiding in there?
2: Wow, that's a great question. You know, there is so much of our record that really hasn't been thoroughly investigated. The remarkable thing about a tar pit is that it really captures everything. And that doesn't just include the saber-toothed cats and the mammoths. That includes things like toads and plants and insects and songbirds. And most of these have been minimally, if at all, studied up until now. And so I think that we're going to be going more and more to these unique paleontological records like we have at La Brea Tar Pits to try to understand how species have managed to survive or not these types of changes in the past.
1: Well, it's just fascinating. Emily, thank you so much for telling us about your work so far.
2: Thank you for having me.
3: Emily Lindsay is a curator and excavation site director at the Samuel Ocean Center for Global Ice Age Research at La Brea Tar Pits. We reached her in Los Angeles.

0: There's no doubt that the owners of the Booklegger bookstore in Eureka, California, often get books in the mail. But they aren't usually accompanied by apology letters and $100 cash. The package in question arrived at the store along with a copy of The Unstrung Harp by Edward Gorey. In the enclosed note, the sender wrote that they were sorry they'd stolen the book 40 years ago at a time where they, quote, desperately needed a spiritual awakening in their life, unquote. And in a post on social media, the store owners said they were deeply touched by this gesture. As were we. In fact, the whole saga reminded us of Nova Scotians Laura and Darcy Clark and how they were left feeling when they got their own special delivery back in November. The couple runs the Bentley's Burgers and Fries food truck just outside of Halifax. And at the time, they told Neil that they received the message not long after someone placed an order for two burgers and two fries, but never picked it up.
1: We just went on with what we do, and one day I went and checked the mail. I brought the mail into the wife, and she says, "We'll open it up," and I opened it up, and my jaw hit the floor, and there was a loose leaf letter with printing on it, and it blew our minds with $40 American in it.
2: $40 US, okay.
1: And was $40 US.
2: Handwritten or typed out?
1: Handwritten. No names, but... The order was taken October 1st, and they must have felt really bad because it said on the outside of the envelope it was stamped October 2nd when they must have mailed it.
2: Yeah.
3: The very next day.
2: What do you remember about what the letter says, Laura?
3: I was just shocked. Like, we were reading it, and when it said AL, I was like, Darcy, is that Alberta? Did we have, and he's like, AL, let's search this. So that's when it came up, Alabama. She said in their letter, I'm assuming that is a female because just the way that it is written is what I'm thinking. And she said that she was embarrassed when she realized her mistake, so that she was enclosing $40 for the cost of her embarrassing mistake. My sincerest apologies. God bless you, it says.
2: Oh, my goodness. How do you think, I mean, is it an area code thing? How does that happen? Because it's not like a location mix-up. You're the only one there. They're in Alabama. What do you think happened?
3: We searched it, Darcy, did we not?
1: Yeah, we did search it. There's a Bentley's down there, close to where they're at. And how Bentley's Burgers and Fries from Nova Scotia got on the news feed in Feedbook or Facebook somehow to Alabama is beyond me. Algorithms, maybe? Who knows?
2: So you said no names, though. How are you going to track down the person?
1: Well, we got the address.
2: Okay, they did have a return address on it. They just didn't
1: write
2: their
1: name.
2: Yeah,
1: we got a return. Okay. So that's what we're going to do there. We're just going to, like the wifey said, we're going to put some all the positive comments that were on Facebook about it. Mm-hmm. And then we're going to photocopy those, put them in there with some of our stickers and some of our seasoning that we use.
2: The seasoning, that's a great idea. You can't ship the burgers, but they'll have to come and visit.
1: No,
2: they'll have to come and visit.
1: Customs will probably eat those.
2: What are some of the comments that people wrote on Facebook in response?
3: Right now, I just searched the thing, and we are over 80,000 views.
2: Wow.
3: And every single comment was, God bless them. Most people were saying, as bad as people are arguing about the tariffs, these are the good things that you hear. And so nothing but positive.
1: But me and the wife there, we kind of stay out of them. But tariffs, they suck. Possibly due to all the comments, that could be because of what's going on between us and them.
3: Now, we have friends that are down in Texas, and they actually seen it, and they were like, oh, my God, this is just amazing. So it's being shared around quite a bit.
0: That was Laura and Darcy Clark, the owners of Bentley's Burgers and Fries. They were speaking with Neil this past November. Now, here's Hot Hot Heat with You Owe Me and I Owe You.

0: From their 2005 album, Elevator, this is Hot Hot Heat with You Owe Me and I Owe You. And that will take us out on As It Happens for this Tuesday, August 11th.
1: As It Happens, we'll be back tomorrow. I'm Saroja Coelho. Enjoy your evening.
0: I'm Talia Schlanger. Good night.

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1: From CBC News, The World This Hour, I'm Neil Herland. Canadian trade negotiators may be inching toward a potential deal with the United States. CBC News has learned there's hope of submitting a plan as soon as Monday. Tom Parry has more.
2: How are you feeling going?
3: I always feel good.
4: Dominic LeBlanc back in Washington for more talks. The Minister for Canada-U.S. Trade meeting once again with U.S. Trade Representative Jameson Greer, their third get-together in as many weeks. Sources tell CBC News Greer and LeBlanc are making progress on a potential deal that could be presented to U.S. President Donald Trump as early as Monday. Trump has threatened to impose a raft of new tariffs on Canada just 2 days later on goods ranging from alcohol to hockey sticks. Canadian negotiators are trying to avoid those new tariffs and get the existing ones on Canadian steel, aluminum, lumber, and autos lifted. They're also hoping to officially extend CUSMA, the continental trade deal between Canada, the U.S., and Mexico, amid Trump's repeated threats to walk away. Tom Parry, CBC News, Ottawa.
1: Nearly 30,000 Canadians have expressed their unhappiness with the American ambassador to Canada. They've signed a petition calling for Pete Hoekstra to be kicked out of the country. The petition accuses Hoekstra of making statements that undermine the relationship between our two countries and intervening in Canadian politics. The online petition will be presented to the House of Commons this fall by Green Party leader Elizabeth May. The Prime Minister of New Zealand, Christopher Luxon, has just survived a confidence vote by his National Party caucus MPs. The vote comes less than 3 months before a general election.
5: There was a confidence vote in my leadership this morning at our caucus meeting, and I have the full support of our caucus. And our caucus is united, and it is determined to win this election.
1: Luxon once lived in Toronto, where he ran Unilever Canada. New Zealand votes on November 7th. Crews in British Columbia are dealing with explosive fire behavior in all four major fires burning in the province. The biggest of them, the Bald Range Fire in the Okanagan region, has now grown to more than 150 square kilometers. Across the province, more than 20,000 people have been forced to leave their homes. Kelly Green is BC's Minister of Emergency Management.
6: Emergency support services are available for those who need it. We are block booking hotels and other accommodations in the area. We currently have 1,600 block booked hotel rooms in Penticton, Kelowna, and West Kelowna. And anyone looking for a room should go to the local reception center.
1: Severe air quality warnings are now covering much of southern BC. Canadians are declaring insolvency at levels not seen in more than a decade. Living expenses are taking a toll. And as Nisha Patel reports, more people are turning to an unreliable source for financial advice.
7: It's gas prices, it's groceries, it's rent.
8: Linda Paul says the high cost of living is pushing many Canadians to a breaking point. She's a licensed insolvency trustee in Abbotsford, BC, and she's getting more calls from people who can't make ends meet.
7: And if there's something that comes up that's unexpected, an expense like a car repair or something like that, then folks don't have the wiggle room in their budget that they used to have.
8: The latest data shows nearly 40,000 consumers filed for insolvency from April to June. That's up almost 7% compared to the same time a year ago, and the highest quarterly volume since the 2009 financial crisis. Paul says some people are turning to the wrong place for advice.
7: So I've encountered a lot of people that have information from AI that is not accurate.
8: She says human professionals are better suited to help. Nisha Patel, CBC News, Toronto.
1: And finally, a total eclipse of the sun will happen on Wednesday in parts of Spain, Iceland, and Greenland. Here in Canada, residents of Newfoundland will see a partial eclipse with half the sun covered by the moon. But you should wear special eclipse glasses to protect your eyes if you plan to look at the sun. And that is your World This Hour. For CBC News, I'm Neil Herland.
9: Hi, I'm Saroja Coelho. 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
10: Syria sentences former President Bashar al-Assad to death. He's currently in exile in Moscow.
11: No, Russia has made it clear that they will not hand them over.
10: But the day Putin can't protect Assad, all bets are off. I'm Marco Werman. Also today, huge wait times flying into Europe.
12: I had lots of tequila, to be honest. I was like so stressed out.
10: That's one way to deal with impatience. And we're all about food on today's show.
13: What is the celebratory food that is cooked over live fire, via smoke or coal or direct heat?
10: Yep, barbecue. Still healthier than puffer fish.
14: Those who do eat too much tetrodotoxin can expect tingling at first, then their limbs going numb, and finally, their lungs can stop working.
10: All that and more today, right here on The World. This is The World. I'm Marco Werman. Thank you for making it here today. When dictators fall, exile can offer a quick escape, but not necessarily an end to accountability. The former president of Syria, Bashar al-Assad, learned that today, sentenced to death in absentia by a Damascus court, nearly 2 years after rebels toppled his regime and forced him to flee to Moscow. Bashar al-Assad is accused of war crimes committed during the 14-year conflict that left 500,000 Syrians dead. Damascus-based analyst Mutasim Soufi says Syrians are welcoming the decision.
15: He deserves this. Assad is not a president who is seeking asylum in Russia. He is a wounded man.
10: The new post-Assad Syria is taking shape in Damascus. This week, its new government finalized an agreement with Moscow to scale back Russia's military presence on Syria's Mediterranean coast. To learn more, we reached out to Syria analyst Joshua Landis. He heads the Center for Middle East Studies at the University of Oklahoma. I started by asking him if the Kremlin will surrender Assad.
11: No, Russia has made it clear that they will not hand them over. On the other hand, once Putin steps down from power in Russia, there will be a big question mark over that issue, and I'm sure the Syrians will be pushing constantly to revisit it.
10: So is this sentence, this death sentence, more than just symbolism?
11: For the time being, it's not. But it was an important moment. And today, Syria has been carrying out televised court cases. And there was one, a very high-profile one, against Atif Najib, a cousin of the president who was in charge of torturing some young Syrians that sparked this uprising in 2011. And he stood in front of the cameras in a yellow prison suit with big black stripes on it. That was a cathartic moment for Syrians to see these trials and to hear that the president was being condemned to death. And there was a lot of celebration in Damascus. Of course, Assad presented himself as someone protecting Syria's minorities, and many of the minorities feel beaten down today, and they may look at this as a moment of grays rather than black and white.
10: A death sentence then for Atif Najib. How soon do you think that sentence will be carried out, or in a slowly evolving democratic Syria, will he be able to appeal?
11: I don't think he's going to be able to appeal, and it's not clear that Syria is evolving towards democracy. There wasn't a parliament just appointed a few weeks ago, but all the members were appointed directly or indirectly by the president. But clearly, there is a big demand in Syria for retribution and for justice to be served against many of the regime leaders. And this is a big step in that direction.
10: Adjacent to that, is Syria's new leader, al-Sharaa, is he making moves to assure minorities in Syria?
11: Minorities were very frightened that things could be worse. There was a massacre on the Alawite coast in March of last year. Then there was a massacre in July in the Druze territory. Israel stepped in and has protected the Druze, and the Druze have a quasi-independent statelet that they have established there. The regime has encircled it. And it's being strangled economically. It's not clear how long it will hold out. And the Kurds were defeated. The Syrian Democratic Forces that America had supported were defeated in January, February of this year. So these minorities, the Kurds, Alawites, Druze, have been defeated. And new arrangements are being made. Some are happier than others. But minorities are very worried that this is a very Sunni regime, and that they will be second-class citizens in the new Syria.
10: Asma al-Assad, she's British and Syrian national, the wife of Bashar. Is she also holed up in Moscow, and what is her status?
11: She is held up in Moscow, and so are Assad's children. We believe that they have managed to get off a few billion dollars, and they own some tall skyscrapers in downtown Moscow and are leading fairly normal lives. They've been told not to go wandering around the street. One of Bashar al-Assad's sons filmed himself walking down the streets in Moscow, and he was reprimanded for that immediately. So they are living in impunity and living in considerable luxury today.
10: It is understandable why the Assads are in Moscow. Under his regime, Syria was in Russia's orbit. The Kremlin had several military bases in Syria. What sort of deal have Damascus and Moscow now reached about the future of those bases?
11: Well, they just issued an important accord this week in which the two bases, Humaymim, which is the big Air Force base, and then another port, Tartus, are going to be converted not into exclusive Russian military bases, but they are going to be training centers for the Syrian military. But Russia's still going to play a role in both of them. So in some ways, it's a good diplomatic solution because Syria once again gets to impose its sovereignty over these two bases. But at the same time, Syria maintains relations with Moscow without alienating America. So it's downgraded Russia's role, but it has Russia with good relations because it needs Russia for votes in the UN. And it's not clear where Syria's relationship with Israel is headed because Israel's taken a whole bunch of new territory in Syria around the Golan Heights. Syria, the new president, wants Israel to move out of that and to strike a peace deal that will establish firm borders between Israel and Syria. And the United States is encouraging that, but not pushing very hard.
10: So finally, Joshua, pulling back the lens, we know that more than 3 million Syrians have returned home. What have they found as they've gone back? And are they staying to build a new Syria?
11: They're going back, but the situation, of course, is terrible in Syria because so much of it was destroyed. 90% of Syrians today are living under the poverty line.
10: As you said earlier, it's unclear if democracy in Syria is the end game. But would you say that those who've gone home are mostly rowing in that direction? And is it a cause for optimism for you?
11: It's a cause for optimism that people are going home. The major achievement of Ahmed Shara, this new president, who we have to say used to be the head of al-Qaeda in Syria. He has really transformed himself. He's given up any revolutionary ambitions. He wants peace with Israel, and he wants to rebuild the country. He has done an extraordinary thing, which is to get the embrace of President Trump and to have all American sanctions lifted from Syria. Today, Syria can rebuild, and American oil companies are back there. The World Bank just extended it $100 million in loans to rebuild the financial system. And Gulf countries are beginning to really invest money in Syria. So there is a lot of hope for rebuilding Syria and getting money back and being able to provide a home that Syrians will want to return to. Democracy, big question mark. Most Syrians today, they're very grateful to shut up, and they're willing to put up with a large degree of authoritarianism today because they see good things happening, and they believe it's better for us to have an enlightened dictator. And that's the way many Syrians look at him. Not all. The minorities, 30% of Syrians, tend to be very skeptical.
10: Joshua Landis heads the Center for Middle East Studies at the University of Oklahoma. He joined us today from Washington. Colombia is coping with the aftermath of yesterday's powerful earthquake. Rescue crews and residents are currently searching for thousands of people in dozens of cities in the western coffee-growing heartland of the country. The 7.4 magnitude quake was one of the most powerful to hit the country in decades. Colombia's new president, Abelardo de las Prieya, who took office just last week, announced he was mobilizing, quote, the entire military and police apparatus to respond to the disaster. We'll have more coverage from Colombia on tomorrow's show. Flight delays and packed airports are the usual travails of the busy summer travel season. But this year, passengers heading to Europe are facing additional headaches. The EU has demanded all airports use a new biometric border system. That means non-European passengers entering the 29 countries in Europe's so-called Schengen zone must have their fingerprints taken and faces scanned. The new rules are creating havoc. The World's Europe correspondent, Orla Barry, has more.
16: It was after 5 hours standing in line at passport control in Brussels airport that Shanice Sally whipped out her phone and started recording.
17: We are still in the queue. It is, I don't even have words. It's been 5 hours now. I feel like I'm going to have a nervous breakdown at any second.
16: Sally, who's from Cape Town, had already been travelling for more than 20 hours. She'd flown to Brussels on holidays with her husband, she tells me. By the time she started recording that video, many passengers had taken to sitting on the ground.
17: I mean, people were like sitting on the floor and actually like scooting their bums up, like, you know, as we went along.
16: After 5.5 hours, Sally made it through passport control. But her ordeal wasn't over just yet.
17: We had a car booked, which we initially booked. It was about 500 euro for 3 days. But because we set our collection time for 9 a.m., when we got there at about something like 12:40, they had released our car and we obviously lost that money.
16: Sally's experience has been repeated by passengers across multiple European airports this summer. As early as last April, when the system first came fully into force, there were already signs of trouble. Max Hume, a school teacher from England, found himself stuck at passport control in Milan's Linate airport on his way home.
18: We got people vomiting in the queue because they've been stood in the heat for so long. Babies, there's a pregnant woman in the queue. It was just awful.
16: Hume's flight back to Manchester took off without him and close to 100 other irate passengers. Michael O'Leary, the boss of Europe's biggest budget airline, Ryanair, blames this summer's chaos and what he calls the bureaucratic stupidity of the EU. But he's an equally blunt message for passengers.
19: We will not wait for anybody. Our priority is to those passengers who are at the boarding gate when boarding gate starts. If you're not at the boarding gate when we finish boarding, the plane is going without you.
16: Plans to set up a new biometric border system in Europe have been in the works since 2017.
20: I think it's been a rather chaotic rollout because you've had different officials overseeing the system over such a long period of time.
16: Paul Charles is a travel consultant based in London.
20: The design has changed over that period, and then airports themselves have reacted differently to how this should have been rolled out.
16: Charles says he gets why the new border checks are needed, but rolling them out across 29 countries all at the same time and in the busy summer period was just bad planning, he says. An EU Commission spokesperson said today that close to 50,000 people have already been refused entry since the rules came into effect, and 1,500 of them are considered to have posed a security risk. But some aviation experts say the new border checks are also political. Andrew Charlton, head of aviation advocacy, an independent consultancy, says lawmakers know that talking about stricter border controls goes down well with many voters.
21: It's no more or less political than every other jurisdiction on earth doing exactly the same and turning away undesirable immigrants, you know, at a time when immigration is really an enormous political flashpoint.
16: Still, airports could have been better prepared, Charlton says. In Greece, authorities abandoned the border checks altogether at some of their airports. Travel consultant Paul Charles says that was the right call.
20: It was a wise move by the Greeks to do that, and they will be implementing it at a later stage, off-peak, when fewer people travel. And that's a wise decision by Greece that I think other countries should have taken on board.
16: The EU has warned that come September 6th, airports will no longer be allowed to do that, although there are rumours the EU Commission may extend that deadline. After all those hours at the airport, Shawnee Sally from Cape Town says she still managed to enjoy her break in Brussels.
17: I just had such a laugh afterwards. I had lots of tequila, to be honest. I was like so stressed out. And after that, oh, Belgium beer is amazing. So I just like enjoyed the moment and quickly got over it.
16: It won't stop her going back to Europe, she says. I just hope I don't have to stand for 5.5 hours next time around, just to get in, she says. For The World, I'm Orla Barry.
10: For the rest of the show today, food, from a culinary world tour of the best things to eat in hot weather to the people who are already thinking about how to grow food in outer space. That's coming up next on The World.

0: based in Los Angeles, compiled the recipes and spoke with me when his cookbook came out.
1: What defines barbecue to me, in the truest sense that I've now kind of come to love and learn, is what is the celebratory food that is cooked over live fire, via smoke or coal or direct heat, that is celebratory in, you know, people's rituals. It's a celebration food, whether it's a family of four, whether it's a gathering of 40. All food should be cooked from the heart, in my opinion. You know, that's the best food. But I do believe that barbecue, in its truest sense, is just a gathering, nurturous food that is cooked, you know, using and utilizing fire.
0: I love that celebratory aspect that you bring in there. Where does the word barbecue come from?
1: The word barbacoa is where barbecue is derived from, which, you know, we've used that in the U.S. to make it our national dish, which
0: it's a Spanish word, right?
1: Yes, exactly. I mean, it most definitely is our food here, you know, barbecue, as we call it. But barbacoa, you know, comes from Spanish cooking and cuisine, and it's been around for hundreds of years.
0: And what does it mean literally, barbacoa?
1: The truest sense of barbacoa is, you know, generally meat that is cooked in the ground using fire and or coals.
0: Got it. So in the U.S., barbecue gets traced back to slavery. African-Americans, as I understand it, use these cooking techniques to prepare the cuts of meat they could get access to. Is that a central global narrative, kind of people living under terrible conditions and through that deprivation had to figure out how to make do with what they had access to taste good?
1: Yeah, I mean, as a general rule, yes, it was the offcuts. It was the heads, the necks, the legs, you know, the hams, everything that took longer to cook and break down because of intermuscular structure was tended to be kind of, you know, cast away. They used ingenuity to figure out how to cook those cuts to get the best out of them.
0: Aside from the U.S., where do we see that barbecue story kind of coming alive?
1: There's versions of it in Mexico, all over the Czech Republic, all of those kind of Eastern Bloc places as well. Then you get into Southeast Asia, and there's versions of cooking, but it's more high heat. But it's, you know, again, it's all of the things that were kind of cast away initially and then cooked that way.
0: Well, I mean, this is a perfect moment to bring in Mei Chow, a chef in Hong Kong and contributor to this book. Hi, Mei. How are you?
2: Hi, how are you?
0: I'm doing well. So I'll ask you in a second about what you brought specifically to this cookbook that we've been talking about with Hugh. But what are your go-to components for a Hong Kong barbecue?
2: Hong Kong barbecue, there's two types. So what we're most renowned for, because we're in the southern part of China, is a huge part of Cantonese cuisine is roasted meats. Super crispy skin pork belly. We do a cha siu, which is actually a roasted pork shoulder with a glazed honey with a sweet and savory marinade. And also we roast duck and goose, and it's super common. And you'll see it on the streets where we'll have it for lunch over rice. If it's in a fancy dinner, it'll be, you know, just a main course. Well, the one that I specifically chose, which is the cha siu, is kind of like a Hong Kong icon. So if you ever come to Hong Kong, you must have it.
0: Yeah, so tell us more about char siu, because I have seen this on menus in pretty much every Chinese restaurant I've ever eaten at. But for purists, what is char siu really about?
2: So char siu, if you literally translate it from Cantonese, it literally means like to roast on a fork. And so our ovens are, these barbecue ovens are actually vertical ovens. And what we're able to do is we first marinate in a sweet and savory marinade. And always we have to pick a certain part of the pork that's soft but also has great marbling, because we want juicy, kind of like that, you know, the succulent fattiness that's coming through. You want the fat. You don't want to have that fat is what makes or breaks it. So you marinate it, and what you do is like you skewer it into these long skewers and you hang it inside the oven.
0: The way you're describing it, I feel like I've never had it authentically here in the U.S. Have you ever eaten authentic char siu in the U.S., Mei Chow?
2: I have my love for, you know, Chinese diaspora food. And so, you know, I do my fair trade of orange chicken, you know, and char siu. I would have to say that, you know, if you really want the best, either use this recipe or come to Hong Kong.
0: That's a very diplomatic way of putting it, I got to say. Mei, I want to pick up on Hugh's point about barbecue being the celebratory food kind of event. When you throw a typical Hong Kong barbecue, what is the scene like? Is it at someone's home, or do you typically go to a restaurant?
2: We typically go to restaurants.

0: restaurants because Chinese barbecue is actually quite technical. Like, it's a huge drum that people barbecue. And so it's not, there's a different type of barbecue that we do friends, but I think my American friends don't understand because it's literally, it's a fork with two prongs. And that's a different type of barbecue over an open fire. And you can only ever skewer two chicken wings on it. And my
1: Wow.
0: friends don't understand why you would spend so much time,
1: And what do you tell
0: barbecuing
1: them?
0: for
1: What
0: so
1: is your
0: much
1: argument?
0: productivity. It's the romance of barbecue of like all things Chinese. They like sitting around a fire and just chit-chatting, and it's strategic. You need to cook the easy to cook stuff first, like the sausages, and then you move on to the chicken wings. You never start with chicken wings. That's an amateur move.
1: Sorting out the real from the fake chefs.
0: But we take roasted meats really seriously. So I think especially in the roasted duck and the roasted goose category, we really have the masters who do it.
2: And something Mae just said that like resonates as well is like sitting around that fire. There's something so primal about what barbecue truly is in any iteration. There's something about gathering around a fire. That's how civilization started, essentially, once we figured out fire. And it's always been something we've sought out. And food is just the best, most celebratory vessel to do that with.
1: Well, it kind of feels like you're anticipating my next question, Hugh, because in Spain, you've got barbecued root vegetables. In Egypt, there's spiced fish that's barbecued. Aside from the fire, heat, and smoke, what is the common thread
2: Well,
1: with
2: again,
1: all other barbecue?
2: yeah, so, you know, again, fire is the common thread. Celebration is the common thread, but also, you know, getting together. Generally, you never think about eating barbecue alone. It's something that you do with people, you go out to with people. It's shared food. Whether you're in Tokyo and going to get yakitori at an izakaya, or you're in Australia and you're having some snags, which, you know, are sausages or their version of sausage slash hot dogs, it's always something that you're doing amongst people, friends, colleagues. I find it romantic and like it's just it's beautiful to me. It's just something that I've always kind of gravitated to.
1: Chef Hugh Mangum, thank you very much for coming in. And Chef Mei Chow, thank you for joining in from Hong Kong.
2: Thank you so much.
0: Thank you for having us.
1: The cookbook is Barbecue, Smoked and Grilled Recipes from Across the Globe.

0: This is The World. I'm Marco Werman. Remember in that last story how I said that barbecue is as diverse as it is universal? Well, same deal with restaurants. For example, an Irish pub in Beijing or a Vietnamese restaurant in Berlin. Okay, how about a Philly cheesesteak joint in Tokyo? Yeah, my co-host Carolyn Beeler is a former Philadelphia resident, and when she was in Japan a couple of years back, she couldn't resist the urge to try Nihonbashi Philly. Its owners lived in the same central Tokyo neighborhood, Nihonbashi, for three generations. Here's Carolyn.
1: Steak sizzles the same in South Philadelphia as it does in central Tokyo. But Kosuke Chujo tells me it is not as easy as it looks to make an authentic cheesesteak in Japan. It's challenging, says Chujo, who's wearing a Philadelphia Phillies t-shirt and baseball hat behind the grill. You can't find good hoagie rolls or cheese whiz here. That's the classic cheesesteak topper. So there's a pot of homemade cheese sauce bubbling on the stove. And these are your homemade hoagie rolls?
2: Yeah.
1: In the dining area, there's a Phillies game on TV, a SEFTA regional rail map hanging nearby, and graffiti thick with Philly references all over the walls. It is a whole different vibe than the glimmering office towers surrounding Tokyo's central train station outside. Sitting down before the dinner rush, Chujo tells me that when he was young, his was a generation looking toward the U.S., from its jeans and sneaker styles to the music. His classmates were listening to Michael Jackson, but he was into the Philadelphia sound. His favorite artist?
2: Patti
1: LaBelle. Love, Need, and Want You, he says, is kind of a theme song.

0: So when Chuja opened a restaurant in 2011, he made its theme Philadelphia. But the cheesesteaks, they didn't sell well. Visitors told him they weren't authentic and they were off the menu for a long time. Then in 2021, Chuja and his wife and business partner Tomomi were searching for a way to boost COVID-era business, and they pinned their hopes on bringing back the cheesesteak. So they went on their very first trip to Philly in 2021 on reconnaissance.
1: Breakfast, cheesesteak. Ranch, cheesesteak. Dinner, cheesesteak.
0: 4 weeks of three cheesesteaks a day. His main takeaway? Their cheesesteaks, they needed to be bigger. The cheese whiz recipe took some tweaking, too. Tomomi Chuja was in charge of the whiz.
2: Japanese cheese tastes no good, actually. So when I start making homemade whiz, yeah. I try to... Oh my God, I cannot say.
0: She gets nervous when I point the microphone in her direction.
2: So it's getting nervous because, it's recorded. So.
0: She says she tested out all the cheeses available at the local Costco. The shredded Mexican-style cheese was the winner, the only one that wasn't grainy in a roux with butter, milk, flour, and heavy cream.
2: And this one, it works. Yeah, Costco is very, very special for us.
0: So, of course, I have to try one of these Tokyo Philly cheesesteaks. All right, we'll take one Philly cheesesteak. Whiz-whiz. It is appropriately huge, and I split it with my interpreter, Hiro Sasso. At the table, he eyes the beef, onions, and cheese spilling out of the sesame-covered hoagie roll and picks up his chopsticks. Oh, this is a hands situation, Hiro.
3: Oh, really?
2: Yeah.
3: Okay. Go wild, right? Okay.
0: The cheese sauce is not nearly neon and processed enough to be authentic, but it is very tasty. Mm. It's very buttery. You can taste the butter.
3: I've never had this kind of dish before.
0: Lots of American tourists come through here, but locals too, including Tatsuki Nagano, a Japanese businessman picking up a cheesesteak to go after work.
4: It's awesome.
0: It's awesome?
4: Awesome.
0: What do you like about it?
4: It's more like an American taste. It's very difficult to define, but it just reminds me when I was in the United States, I just had this kind of dish before.
0: Nagano says it takes him back to his grad school days. It is a taste of home for Trey Adams, a Floridian who lives in Japan.
5: It's better than Pat Keynes and Geno's for sure if you want to go to Philly. It's better than that. It's a 9.5 out of 10 right now.
0: Business is booming this year after the Chujo's story was featured in Philly news outlets and got some love from the city's sports teams. Evidence that Kosuke Chujo's long-held affection for Philadelphia, it's mutual.
6: My co-host Carolyn Beeler there reclaiming her Philly roots in Tokyo.

0: One place we don't associate a lot with food, outer space. But for space travelers on long-term missions, they will have to think about food, even grow it themselves in some pretty inhospitable environments. In the spring of last year, the European Space Agency made some baby steps in that direction. It sent a mini food lab known as a bioreactor into space aboard a SpaceX rocket for a 3-hour flight to see what they could actually produce. The goal is to have a working food production plant on the International Space Station within several years. Akhil Shamsul is the CEO of Frontier Space, the British biotech company involved in the food lab. When he and I spoke in April last year, I asked him to describe that bioreactor.
1: It's like a cooking pot or an oven. Fundamentally, what you do is you put your microbes in there, you put them in a nice controlled environment. Essentially, it's a growing vessel for microbes. So let's say we have a yeast, for example. We put them in a bioreactor, bring it into space, we grow them, and then the yeast will produce proteins that we want to use for our application. And this could be from biomaterial, pharmaceutical, or fuel.
0: The rocket was in space for 3 hours. Now it's back down on Earth. When you examine the returned bioreactor, what are you going to be looking for?
1: There will be some influence in terms of the environment it endured, going up, going down. And even though the small time frame of microgravity, fundamentally what we will do is we will bring it back down, bring the sample to Imperial, and Imperial will do a lot of post-analysis, just trying to understand how does the biology experience and can we still grow them after all of this journey.
0: You mentioned Imperial. That's Imperial College in London, which you're collaborating with. Yeah. So let's scale back any kind of hopes that you'll send this bioreactor up in space and you'll come back with a steak. I mean, how far away is that concept?
1: Yeah, so it depends on how much funding goes into this development. The technology that we're developing now is a smaller scale bioreactor. And what we're trying to do is trying to get a larger scale within a 2 years timeline. This allows us to grow the larger proteins, but there's one or two steps after that. Is that how do we extract the proteins? How do we then powderize them to make them into, I don't know, steak using a 3D bioprinter, for example?
0: Do the basic facts of being in space limit what you'll actually be able to grow in a space-based lab?
1: Yeah, so I mean, this is something that is the next frontier, right? I think there's a lot of study that still needs to be done in space environment, but the idea of using synthetic biology to produce specific protein is something relatively new. There will be some impact of microgravity in terms of growing the microbes, but there's also been studies showing that they can actually aggregate and yield better production. So there's still sort of uncharted territory that we need to navigate.
0: Yeah, and with the ISS, the International Space Station, I mean, you've got a lot of different food cultures to address. Mm-hmm. The food's got to be appetizing and taste good, whether you're in outer space or not. How are you going about creating tasty food?
1: Again, this is very important, right? I think for morale, just having a nice food that someone can relate, it's extremely important. So the benefit of actually using this kind of precision fermentation is that we can actually cultivate flavor profile compounds, for example. So we can actually make Indian cuisine, Chinese cuisine, to be able to really just produce that food that we can relate to for morale purposes.
0: I'm wondering, Akhil, if when you get to the food kind of proof of concept and it's at scale, are you going to be an official taste tester?
1: It's a good question. I don't know if you've seen the news piece. So BBC was covering this and we actually did a taste test where the chef did a dumpling. The flavor is there. Obviously, there's still some things that need to be fixed, but it's not off-putting. It can actually be a quite nice, tasty meal.
0: What kind of dumpling was it?
1: It was basically ground up yeast put into a dumpling shell, ginger taste. Mm. Yeah.
0: Even in space, they say bon appetit. Akhil Shamsul is the CEO of Frontier Space, a British biotech company that's part of the European Space Agency's project to make food in space. Growing food in zero gravity, talk about a steep learning curve. And speaking of food we can learn from, you better know what you're doing ahead of time in Southeast Asia with the pufferfish. Fishing boats haul them in and throw most of them back. Some pufferfish, though, will be brought to market for diners who want to take a chance with the underwater balloon of death, as it's known. Patrick Nguyen brought us this story in June of 2023 from Bangkok.
2: People say the flavor of pufferfish is pretty mild, clean, and only faintly fishy. But hardcore pufferfish lovers hope for a little something extra. Warm tingles spreading across their lips.
3: You can actually feel the burning and prickling sensation.
2: Seeking out that burning and prickling, says Dr. Eileen Tan, is flirting with danger. Tan is head of the Marine Studies Department at the University Sines in Malaysia. She's one of the region's top pufferfish experts. Bottom line, she says, eating pufferfish, not the best idea.
3: If you are a risk taker and would like to try, by all means, get a certified chef to do that for you.
2: But there aren't many certified pufferfish chefs outside of Japan. Japan is well known for serving the fish and also for putting its sushi chefs under rigorous training.
3: In Japan, a chef needs to undergo extensive training preparing and eating the fish. You prepare, you eat yourself and see whether you pass the test or not.
2: Not passing the test could mean getting seriously ill. Pufferfish also have a following in the Southeast Asian tropics. They're native to this region, but it's more of an underground thing. Selling the fish is flat out illegal in the Philippines and Thailand, and in Indonesia and Malaysia, it's a gray area of the law. Dr. Tan says pufferfish produce a chemical called tetrodotoxin.
3: This toxin is a biological defense weapon.
2: Animal predators know. Eating a pufferfish is instant death. But humans, well, we have ways of cutting around the most toxic organs, the ovaries and gonads, and just eating the other bits.
3: But significant amounts are also detected in the muscles and skin.
2: It's pretty hard, she says, to totally avoid eating at least a little toxin. Cooking the meat doesn't make it go away either. Every year, a few people in this region eat pufferfish and end up dead, mostly because there are almost no certified chefs. People just cook it at home. Last month, an elderly couple in Malaysia bought some online, prepared it at home, and died. That prompted health officials to clarify, selling toxic pufferfish for food is forbidden, but it's still easy to find.
4: Why?
5: Hello, hi, do you sell pufferfish?
4: Yes, we have.
2: This week, I tried to buy poisonous pufferfish from this Malaysian mail order shop, someplace I found on Facebook. In Malay, pufferfish is called ikan buntal.
5: Do you have ikan buntal?
4: Ikan buntal, yes, we have.
5: Yeah, I just want to ask, is it okay to eat?
4: We WhatsApp me. I would tell everything in the WhatsApp.
2: Chat with me on WhatsApp, she said. We did, and she agreed to sell it to me, but was clear, saying, I'm not telling you to eat it. Dr. Eileen Tan really discourages buying any fish online unless you know the source. With so much overfishing, trawlers struggle to find enough traditional edible fish, and some may secretly mix in pufferfish with, say, mackerel. Pufferfish are not rare at all.
3: The meat of pufferfish is relatively cheap, so sometimes it can illegally go into other meat as well.
2: Those who do eat too much tetrodotoxin can expect tingling at first, then their limbs going numb, and finally their lungs can stop working. And by the way, there is no antidote. For The World, I'm Patrick Nguyen in Bangkok.
0: Hard to imagine pufferfish becoming a fad, but consider for a moment what you might be putting into your grocery carts decades from now. Most likely, it'll be very different from what we're eating now because climate change is making many of the foods we enjoy today harder to grow. Consider one case in rural Honduras. As the world's TV's Isaiah reported for us, in the summer of 2022, a collective of women farmers is starting to plant new crops that fare better in a drier climate.
6: From Guatemala to Costa Rica, there is a region where extreme weather is affecting farmers across Central America. Locals call it the dry corridor. Agriculture is the backbone of the economy there, and corn is the biggest crop. But corn depends largely on rain, and it hasn't rained enough in recent years. And when it does rain, the dry ground often floods. Ooh. This video shows recent flooding in El Triunfo, a rural community in Honduras, close to the border with Nicaragua. Hilda Betancourt is a farmer who lives in the area.
7: Imagínense que cuando bien llueve bastante o no llueve casi.
6: She says people are losing their crops over and over again, either because it rains too much or because it doesn't rain at all. Betancourt says many of her neighbors end up migrating to the capital of Honduras or even farther away to Mexico or the U.S. The UN World Food Program found that nearly a third of those who leave the dry corridor say it's because of extreme weather. That's why last year, the UN World Food Program started teaching farmers in the area how to plant crops other than corn, more able to survive in a changing climate.
8: Entonces, vamos a empezar. Esto se le llama plantul.
6: In this video, a teacher from the World Food Program shows a group of women when a seedling is ready to be transplanted. Hilda Betancourt says this program helped her learn more about cashews, which she started planting a few years ago. Betancourt says cashews proved to be very adaptable to the long dry season in El Triunfo. She's had two successful harvests so far, even in a year when bad weather destroyed corn crops. And she formed a co-op with 40 other people, mostly women, to harvest and process cashew. Gustavo Tábora is with the World Food Program in Honduras. He says the co-op that Betancourt leads is now able to hire locals and help them before they take dangerous routes to migrate. Tábora is also introducing other crops, like dragon fruit. As the world adapts to climate change, people will require substantial dietary shifts, says Walter Willett, a researcher with the Harvard School of Public Health.
9: We have created a situation where our global population is dependent on a very small number of crops. We should try to diversify the sources of food that we consume, different kinds of grain, wider range of fruits and vegetables.
6: He says even with climate change, it will be possible to feed the world's population by 2050 with existing foods.
9: But it will mean shifts in diets and more attention to how we produce foods, along with cutting food waste.
6: He says we will need to eat more legumes and nuts and become less dependent on meat and grains like wheat, corn, and rice. For the world, I'm TV Sai Sea.

0: This is The World. I'm Marco Werman. When it's as hot as this summer has been in Boston, you don't even want to think about turning on the oven. We home chefs are not alone on this hot planet. So for the next few minutes, our reporters bring you some of the things they crave when temperatures go through the roof, starting in Turkey.
1: Right now, I am sitting on the harbor with a bunch of little fishing boats.
0: That's Duri Buscarin reporting from a beach town on the Aegean Sea.
1: My summer food is what I affectionately call boat food.
0: And here's what she means by that.
1: Here in Turkey, I have all of these memories of putting like used watermelon rinds in a fish trap and catching fish and then frying it on deck and eating it that night. Fish can sometimes be risky in the summer, right? Because it's so hot. You have to know it's fresh. But there is nothing better than eating a plate of fried fish, like salty, lemony, maybe with some like rocket or arugula on the side that you kind of bite in between bites. There's nothing like a plate of that next to the water when it's hot outside.
0: If the fish are not biting, Duri recommends another Turkish specialty made with an herb that grows near the seaside.
1: It's called Deniz Borulcisi, or sea beans.
0: You'll be quizzed on that name later.
1: It just has this really earthy, interesting taste that always reminds me of the summer.
0: Reporter Duri Buscarin there in Çeşme, Turkey. Another summer culinary recommendation is something our correspondent in India has been eating since she was a kid.
2: I'm Sushmita Pathak in Delhi, India. It's 91 degrees Fahrenheit. So on days like this, my go-to dish is curd rice. It's a very simple, humble dish, curd and rice. Curd is unsweetened yogurt. It's easy on your gut, and most importantly, the dish is cool because of the yogurt. And so as you eat it, it cools you from the inside almost. I've just prepared a batch of rice. I've added a generous amount of yogurt to it. And I'm also going to add a little bit of milk and a pinch of salt. And the rice is really soft, so it's not like your basmati rice. This is more of a mushy rice. You can have this right now as it is, but if you want to take it to the next level, add a little tempering of spices and ghee. I'm heating a tablespoon of ghee, and to that I'm going to add some cumin seeds, some mustard seeds, curry leaves. My mom used to make it during the summers, but also when we had a fever, then this was something that would soothe you. I still make it almost once a week or more during the summers.
0: Sushmita Pathak reporting from her kitchen in Delhi. Let's point our summer cool foods compass to South America for something thirst-quenching.
3: I'm Tibi Saicea in Caracas, Venezuela, and we're going to make a quick stop to get some sugarcane juice. Damo! Sugarcane is one of my favorite drinks. It is the liquid extracted from pressed sugarcane. It is popular as a drink in many tropical countries. It's very common to see street vendors crushing peeled sugarcane. And it's usually served with a dash of lime or ginger juice. This drink is refreshing.
0: Yeah, it sounds very refreshing. That was the world's Tibi Saicea in Caracas, Venezuela. For our fourth stop in our efforts to whip up something that makes sense in hot weather, Spain got dealt plenty of heat this summer, but the country is, after all, the source of a delicious chilled soup, which you can find if you know where to look.
4: I'm Jerry Haddon in Barcelona. I'm in my kitchen. We've got all the doors and windows open, so you might hear birds outside chirping. So I'm going to make salmorejo for lunch. Think of salmorejo as a bit like gazpacho's thicker cousin, one of the main differences being that it has breadcrumbs in it. The rest of the ingredients are tomatoes, peppers, onions, cucumber, garlic, olive oil, and salt. You put all of that together in the proper proportions in a blender, then you chill it for a couple of hours, then serve it as a refreshing appetizer or as a standalone dish to combat the heat. Salmorejo, like a lot of comfort foods, at least in Spain, has humble origins. It comes from the south, where over a century ago, rural Andalusians were keen on not letting any food go to waste, even old bread. But it's become popular all over Spain. So a big shout out to Andalusia, because salmorejo is delicious.
0: The world's Jerry Haddon in Barcelona making a salmorejo, a.k.a. gazpacho's cousin. One last item from the chill side of the menu. For this, our reporter brings us a family recipe for a refreshing dip on a hot day.
5: I'm Shirin Jafari in my kitchen in Boston. And I am thinking about making one of my favorite dishes this time of year. It's called abdu khiyar. I learned this recipe from my grandmother in Iran. She used to make it for us all the time in the summer. I can still smell the fresh cucumber and the dried mint and rose petals that she used to crush in the palm of her hands to release all the flavors and the aroma. All right, let's see what we have here. I just need a small bowl. Here's what you need. First, a fresh cucumber. Cucumbers are really nice and refreshing this time of year. They have a lot of water and all of those good minerals that your body needs after you've been sweating all day. So grate a nice medium-sized cucumber, or if you're using one of those smaller Persian ones, use a couple of them, and then take a good dollop of yogurt. I like mine nice and chilled. Throw in a few raisins and crushed walnuts. You can also drop in a few ice cubes as well to make it even cooler. Finally, and this is a big part of the recipe, I toast a big pita bread, crush it to smaller pieces, and throw it in the mix there. Now, you can go all fancy with this recipe and add rose petals and dried mint. It does elevate the flavor and the smell. But hey, it's summer and it's hot outside. You just don't feel like going on a quest to find these extra ingredients. You can totally skip this and add any herb you might have in your fridge. Add a pinch of salt and some crushed pepper. This dish is the symbol of summer for me. It's light and refreshing. It's also pretty. Because what I do is I use some of the pink rose petals and the green dried mint to decorate it. I add a few extra raisins on top as well. And it just looks absolutely gorgeous. Happy summer to you all.
0: And a very happy summer to you, Shirin Jafari.

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More of our reporting on YouTube. We are at The World News GBH. I'm Marco Werman. You keep cool, stay hydrated, and we'll see you right back here tomorrow.

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By the PRX Ambassador Council, whose members include Paul Atwater Connolly, Helen and Russell Pine, and the Sarlo Family Foundation. The World's theme music is composed by Ned Porter. The World is a co-production of GBH Boston and PRX.

0: 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The program was recorded earlier in the day.
1: This is Asian View from NHK World Japan. I'm Keiko Kitagawa. Authorities in the Philippines say at least 8 people have died due to landslides and other causes, and around 22,000 have been evacuated because of flooding. This comes after tropical storm and monsoon rains hit the Southeast Asian nation. Relief supplies have been sent to a facility in Quezon City near Manila, where about 1,700 people have taken shelter in tents. One evacuee said floodwaters rose above the roof of her home during the deluge. Manufacturers in Japan are finding it difficult to procure products that use tungsten. Availability of the critical mineral is being affected by controls imposed by China on exports of items that have both civilian and military applications. Prices of such products have soared as Chinese shipments to Japan of raw materials used to produce tungsten fell sharply this year. Tungsten is used in a wide range of applications, from industrial drills to semiconductors. A domestically made Japanese GPS satellite has been successfully placed into orbit. An H-3 rocket carrying the Mitsubishi No. 7 satellite lifted off from the Tanegashima Space Center in southwestern Japan's Kagoshima Prefecture on Tuesday morning. The rocket separated two boosters in the first stage as it ascended. It placed the satellite into its intended orbit about 29 minutes after liftoff. Mitsubishi satellites transmit positioning signals. 5 of them are currently in operation, orbiting over Japan. They provide improved positioning information for smartphones and help deliver earthquake alerts in areas where reception is poor. This is NHK World Japan.
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7: From CBC News, The World This Hour, I'm Neil Herland. We begin in Washington, where Canada-U.S. Trade Minister Dominic Leblanc and U.S. Trade Rep Jameson Greer met again Tuesday. Sources tell CBC News their goal is to have a trade proposal to U.S. President Donald Trump at the beginning of next week. As Kate McKenna reports, they're racing against a looming August 19th tariff deadline.
8: We'll have something to say when the moment's right.
9: U.S.-Canada Trade Minister Dominic LeBlanc kept his comments to a minimum as he left a key meeting with U.S. Trade Representative Jameson Greer. Sources who have been briefed say both sides are working to hammer out a proposed deal for the president to review early next week, just days ahead of August 19th, when a new wave of tariffs are set to kick in. Louise Blais is Quebec's representative for the CUSMA review.
10: It's quite possible that things will get tougher this week. That often happens near the end, and that sometimes can be a good sign.
9: This marks the third meeting between Greer and LeBlanc in 3 weeks, the end of an impasse after a fresh threat of new tariffs from the U.S. and an agreement from Prime Minister Mark Carney and U.S. President Donald Trump to intensify talks. Canada wants to find a way to bypass new 50% tariffs on about $28 billion in exports. It also wants a comprehensive deal to at least lower existing tariffs on steel, aluminum, auto and lumber. Kate McKenna, CBC News, Washington.
7: The Prime Minister of New Zealand has survived a confidence vote from his own party caucus.
11: With that, I want to say thanks, everyone. We're going back to work and we're moving on. Thank you very much.
7: Christopher Luxon made a brief statement to the media. He's currently campaigning in a general election that will take place November 7th. Officials in British Columbia are warning about explosive fire behavior in all four major fires burning across the province. Despite weather conditions improving in some areas, they're urging people to remain vigilant. Of the more than 20,000 people under evacuation order, about half are from Summerland. Jessica Chung reports.
12: The Bald Range fire has now grown to 178 square kilometers, mainly on the western flank, as clearer skies caused increased fire activity.
13: We are following up to see if there is any criminality involved in this.
12: Beth McAndy with the RCMP says a criminal investigation has been launched into the cause of the fire.
13: Because there is an associated death and a significant amount of property damage.
12: Officials are warning people to be vigilant, as any sparks in these bone-dry conditions could potentially cause more fires to erupt. Cliff Chapman is with the BC Wildfire Service.
14: The conditions are so extreme right now that we cannot afford another unintentional human-caused wildfire.
12: 100 firefighters from Mexico just got on site to help with the efforts. Gusty winds and lightning in the forecast continue to be concerns as potential factors that could either fan the flames or trigger new ones. Jessica Chung, CBC News, Penticton.
7: Meantime, officials in Ontario are updating efforts to fight wildfires in the province's north. Natural Resources Minister Mike Harris says more people are returning home as fewer fires burn out of control than earlier in the season.
15: There are 152 active fires across the province. Of those, 12 are not under control at this time. And since our last update, an additional 84, so that's 84 on top of the 80 that we announced just a short week ago, have been declared out. So great news.
7: 14 communities in northern Ontario have been evacuated, with more than 1,100 people still taking shelter in host communities. And we're tracking severe weather in southern Alberta tonight. That's the sound of hail falling in Claresholm, Alberta tonight, about 120 kilometers south of Calgary. The hail came down during a severe thunderstorm, hitting windows and cars. An orange watch for a severe thunderstorm was declared from Claresholm, east to Hayes, and extending south to the U.S. border. And that is your World This Hour. For CBC News, I'm Neil Herland.
0: I'm Saroja Coelho, and you're listening to CBC Radio 1. 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
16: When influencer culture first started, it was refreshing, like getting real advice from a friend that you could actually trust. But a sign saying no influencers in a Nantucket shop recently sparked a huge reaction online, and it revealed strong feelings about influencer fatigue and questions about whether hating on influencers is a feminist issue. I'm Emile Niazi, sitting in for Elamine Abdel Mahmoud. This is Commotion. Madison Malone Kircher and Kat Denbarge are here to talk about all of this. Welcome back to the show.
17: Good morning. Thanks for having us.
16: So, Madison, you wrote about this Nantucket store with the no influencer sign for the New York Times. Tell us more about what kind of store this is and why they put up the sign.
17: Sure. The store is called Four Winds Craft Guild, and it's an artisan craft and antique store that's been on the island for decades. Shoppers can browse and shop for things like handmade woven baskets that start at a price point of about $1,800 USD.
16: Very cool.
17: That should give you, yes. Very, very beautiful, very high end. And I spoke with the owner, who insists that that sign was meant to be tongue-in-cheek, that slapping up a big, handmade, by the way, quarter board sign that says no influencers was meant to be a social commentary and not a literal rejection of influencers.
16: I mean,
17: do I agree with that?
16: Yes, hard to believe, right? Especially because it was handmade, which sounds lovely as well. but it's when they posted this sign on their Instagram that things really blew up, right? And it's not like hating on influencers is necessarily new. What do you think it was about this sign in this moment that got people so heated?
17: Hanging up that sign brought together an intersection of a whole bunch of things people love to hate, right? We're talking about wealth. We're talking about power. We're talking about access to public spaces. But also the moment where this thing really took off is an influencer named Paige Paul, who used to be Paige Lorenz before she got married, who has a brand called Dairy Boy and has a store on Nantucket, got really fired up about this. She digs in and says that this is a feminist issue, that to ban influencers is essentially to ban women. And if you're a feminist, you shouldn't stand for this.
18: You can't see it, but like my steam is rising from my head. Kat, now what was your reaction when you heard that hating on influencers was apparently a feminist issue?
19: My first reaction was, how many times can we have this exact conversation? Because it feels like a perennial issue at this point. It's a conversation that has been, you know, firing off for probably like a decade now. And when I saw the way that this was spiraling out online, there were things I could agree with and disagree with on sort of both sides as the aisle, as it were. We do know that the term influencers is gendered. When people think of an influencer, they think of a woman. And in fact, content creators who are men, male influencers, go out of their way to avoid being called an influencer because of the negative connotation of the term. At the same time, a lot of people, when they talk about influencer fatigue, they're talking about broader issues like the wealth gap. They're talking about issues like consumption culture and seeing people make a living off of not just posting their life online, but specifically buying luxury items and goods and sort of rubbing it in everybody's faces online. So some of that distaste is not rooted in misogyny, even though when we think of influencers, we do think of women.
18: Yes, right. I mean, it's not unfair to say that the bulk of influencers have been traditionally women, but to conflate it as a feminist issue to bring up the fatigue seems interesting. Madison, what do you think about the way the conversation has evolved from this one little shop in this one little town to becoming this like treatise on how we feel about influencers now?
17: Fourscore. And it wouldn't be an internet discourse if there wasn't backlash and then backlash to the backlash. Right. So first we see this conversation Kat's talking about where people are sort of rallying behind the idea that this is anti-woman. But then you start to see a sort of bigger brained reaction to the idea that many of the influencers who were so enraged here have never said anything political ever online. They have not raised their hand or their voices on any topic in our world or society in years. But this sign in this store in Nantucket that sells $1,800 bags is the issue they decided to stand up for. And that started to rub people the wrong way, right? It doesn't take much to get the internet masses sort of angry at influencers, at content creators. It felt like these creators were telling on themselves a bit.
18: I'm Emile Niazi, sitting in for Elamine Abdel-Mahmoud. This is Commotion, and we are talking about this idea of influencer fatigue and whether influencers might be on the way out. Madison Malone-Kircher and Kat Tenbarge are here having this conversation with us. Kat, I want to get to sort of like how influencer culture got started, because I think at the beginning, people did really find it refreshing, right? You were getting tips on, you know, how to do your makeup or how to get out a particularly tough stain as a mom. And it felt authentic and genuine. And you could understand why brands were turning to influencers rather than traditional ads. Can you tell us a bit about why like influencer culture really took off?
19: Yeah, absolutely. To your point, it was raw, unfiltered content. And it was content that was distinctly separate from gatekeepers like the traditional media. When YouTube first started as a platform, some of these early vlogging stars were people from marginalized backgrounds, like queer teenagers who did not have a voice or representation in the mainstream at that time. What's been interesting over the years is those parasocial bonds between viewers and creators, where it almost feels like that person is your friend, even if you've never met them because of the closeness that the screen offers. That has now, in a lot of cases, flipped on its head, where the parasociality of the relationship is still there. But instead of feeling a sense of affection for that influencer, now a lot of people feel a sense of hatred and like obsessively hating these influencers instead of appreciating what they once viewed as authentic realness.
18: I mean, Madison, it feels like this is such a relatively new industry, and yet we have come so far from like its, you know, origin story. How would you describe our relationship with influencers in 2026?
17: People are desperate for, Katja said it, the A word, authenticity, right? Particularly in an era of AI slop content where we have to really be on the tips of our toes paying attention to whether or not we're being sold something fake on the internet at all times. But the problem is, in the 10 years where influencer culture has really risen to power, people have gotten smarter and they've come to realize that maybe that authenticity can't ever be real at all, which leaves us sort of at this weird standoff point. And I think that's how you get to a moment where people are screaming online, defending a store in Nantucket, because we don't really know where to put those feelings about this industry.
18: And Kat, is any part of this also because now we're all influencers? Like, it's no longer sort of a group of people who are really good at utilizing social media. It's everyone is constantly broadcasting every aspect of their lives to their friends and family.
19: 100%. There are so many traditional careers that now almost require you to have an online presence, especially in anything creative. Anyone who's a writer, anyone who works in advertising and marketing, even people who are in more working class positions or things that we wouldn't traditionally think of having anything to do with influencers, like doctors, lawyers, and teachers. You're seeing people, you know, pick up the camera and speak into it because this has become not just a viable path, but increasingly one that almost feels required to reach any sort of audience or have any sort of success at all.
18: Is any of that anger towards the companies themselves, the brands themselves, and sort of like the explosion of consumer culture, Madison, or is it truly this like disdain for the people at the center of it?
17: I firmly believe that the average interviewer is getting savvier and savvier, and they do feel a sense of ire and rage towards these brands. What's difficult is they don't direct it at the brands, right? They're going to direct it at the person, usually a woman, usually young, that they have hired to speak on their behalf on the internet. And so that's sort of an unfair disheveling there. You know, it's sort of unfair that necessarily these young women end up having to bear the brunt of criticism for what should be them choosing to take the check, but also the behavior of these brands.
18: You know, Kat, people say they do want authenticity. They want that like real, genuine person to speak to them sort of in an intimate way. But is that what you see play out online? Like, or are the clicks sort of leaning towards something a little different?
19: Yeah, it's really interesting because people always say they want authenticity, but sometimes that authenticity actually can provoke a very negative reaction. Like, it can almost feel like the more real you are, if it doesn't suit the mass general public on the internet's tastes, then that can very quickly morph into a frightening wave of hate, which we've seen time and time again, particularly again with women. If you look at snark subreddits, the majority of their targets, the vast majority of them are women influencers. And in order to stay relevant online, some influencers have increasingly leaned into the rage bait model because in order to stay in the conversation when the field is becoming increasingly saturated, you almost need people to hate something about you. And if you feel like you can control that, then it can almost exist to your benefit. One example of this for me personally is I found out very quickly after getting into podcasting that people hated my voice. They hate vocal fry, which is again, very, very gendered. And after a little bit, I was like, I'm gonna lean into this because at the end of the day, people leaving comments saying, I hate your voice, it does boost you in the algorithm. So I think a lot of these influencers are simultaneously tapping into that.
18: Madison, what do you think about this idea of rage bait? Because it feels like the algorithm is often leading the content and not the other way around.
17: Right. I mean, Kat just referenced this, but when you leave a comment on a video you hate or you watch a video you hate 10 times and then you send it to five friends, the algorithm, the app has no idea that you did that because you hate it. All it knows is, oh, this is getting attention. We should show it to more people because this person wanted to send it to 10 people. Who wouldn't want to see this? And so the funny part here is if you really hate something online, you should ignore it. You should not engage with it. You should block the user. You should dislike the video. But that's not how people act. And so it's very funny because the very folks who say they hate a thing online, you know, this influencer discourse, they're the reason it didn't stop.
18: And Kat, what happens, you know, when the algorithm rewards the clicks, but not the reason that we're clicking?
19: Yeah, I think what we've seen over the years increasingly is that these algorithms reward rage almost more than anything else, because rage is so powerful of an emotion. To Madison's point, when something online makes you really mad, you might leave an angry comment and then you might send it to 10 people and be like, doesn't this make you mad too? It's much more intoxicating than just liking or disliking something. If there's an angle there where you're like, oh, I can't believe this influencer DoorDashed a $25 Starbucks coffee when she could have just walked down the street for 5 minutes to pick it up, then you're really going to boost the engagement on that. And that's exactly why these influencers are ordering $25 worth of Starbucks on DoorDash, because they know it. They're savvy. And in fact, a low-level controversy can boost your career beyond what you imagined possible. We've seen this with so-called cancel culture, where a lot of the influencers who have gone through the platform's biggest scandals, they're bigger than ever. It's in fact what elevated them to the heights of this career path.
18: Yeah, I no longer see, on TikTok, people fear the controversy. It's almost like, great, it got me to 100,000 followers, and now I'm just going to lean into this. And it seems easier than ever to sort of leave that controversy behind, too, if you just make enough content. Madison, yep. Are you seeing that come up?
17: Yeah, absolutely. And the phrase cancel culture, I think, has sort of vanished from the fear lexicon online. And I think that's very telling, right? The idea that we're all saying here that, you know, being what we might have referred to years ago as being canceled, that's gonna cut you a bigger check down the road, almost certainly, when that whatever, you know, kerfuffle dies down and all that's left is you have a bunch of new followers.
18: Yeah.
17: Who probably will forget about the thing they were mad about in the first place.
18: Who probably don't even remember why they were following you in the first place. Kat, what do you think about then in the age of AI as more and more brands realize they don't even have to pay the influencer, they can pay a robot to do it. Do you see us sort of moving beyond the age of the influencer?
19: I think that AI, undeniably, it's already creating this sort of intrusion into influencer spaces. There's already AI content populating the internet, and people are interested and they are watching it. But what AI cannot and will not replace is that human drama that at the end of the day fuels internet culture, because it just doesn't hit the same way. If two AI-generated influencers are beefing, where's the real drama and the stakes? It's not going to be the same as a real woman being like, this is anti-feminist to put up this no influencers sign. Like, that is something that AI cannot replace, and people will always be chasing for clicks on the internet.
18: Madison, last word to you. Do you think we are ready to break up with influencers, or are they just really here to stay?
17: They're here to stay. It'll change a little, but they're here to stay. They've always been here. We've just called them different things.
18: Oh, this is so terrifying. They've always been here.
17: among us.
18: I really appreciate you both being on here to chat about this with us today.
17: Thanks.
19: Thanks for having us.
18: Madison Malone Kircher is an internet culture reporter for The New York Times. And Kat Tenbarge is an independent journalist. You can find her writing at spitfire.com. They're both in New York City.

0: Emil Niazi sitting in for El Amin Abdel Mahmoud. This is Commotion. You're listening to a little bit of Olivia Rodrigo's expectations, and that's because she recently had this to say.
1: I have been to certain concerts and certain festivals where people wear diapers so that they can be front row of the show. And that's been an experience as a performer that I've smelled and
2: experienced. That is insane behavior!
0: Well, that is...

0: feels a little bit unfairly targeted. However, at the same time, maybe it's the whole backwoods stick season vibe of his shows that makes people hear the call of the wild, so to speak. But there have been reports of people pooping on the floor at his shows and people peeing, and in one case, ruining someone's purse by peeing on it. And then we've also had incidents of poop happening at a 5 Seconds of Summer concert, a metal band called Devil Skins show in New Zealand. Someone pooped in the pit. And then somebody also alleged that someone peed on their entire family at a Morgan Wallen concert. So something is in the air, and it stinks.
1: Oh, my goodness. Pooped in the Pit would also be a good band name.
0: Yes.
1: Just
0: absolutely.
1: As a backup for anyone that's listening, if you've been considering a new band name. Megan, if you have been really up close at a concert, you know that it's a very premium spot. It's tough to give up, but it does feel like there's something more going on because, you know, for the most part, one of those like red lines of, okay, I'm going to give up my spot is generally I have to go to the bathroom. Mm-hmm. is there anything else behind why people are doing this? Why they so desperately want to stay up close and personal with their favorite artists?
0: Absolutely. I think we also like can't ignore the financial factor here because of just how much concert tickets cost now. And if you're paying hundreds or even thousands of dollars for floor seats to see your favorite artist, and you get up there, you do not want to miss a second, because that second is worth dollars. But yes, there's absolutely also a sense of sort of closeness and being seen by somebody whose music already makes you feel seen, but having that sort of real eye contact interaction of being in the front row. It is a special experience, but it's also in fandom sort of a form of social currency. It's the kind of thing where, especially online now, if you have a following, if you have a fan page and you manage to get some unobstructed footage close up of your favorite artists and you can post that, that's going to amount to views, that's going to amount to followers, and that's going to amount to increasing your standing in the fandom, which is a community, yes, but it's also very hierarchical.
1: Yes, I was going to say it feels like there's a bit of social media at play here, because Barricade or this, like the idea of getting into the pit, it didn't seem as necessary or vital when I was like growing up going to concerts. It was like, yeah, my mom's never going to let me line up for 5 hours at 2 a.m. to do that. So is that idea new-ish relatively to like get the Barricade spot?
0: I think it's been around for a while. I personally experienced it a bit in my youth in terms of just like, you know, wanting to just be close and sort of have that closeness, because especially now, I think in the social media age, there is that parasocial relationship between us and the musicians who make the music we listen to. And I think that has also in one way served to kind of take them off of a pedestal, which has also had adverse effects, as we're seeing. People just don't have basic respect for sometimes the artists themselves. There have been plenty of other incidents of people stage crashing and throwing things at performers. And I think it's also like a huge lack of respect for fellow fans, because there's a sense of entitlement that you know, you are a true fan. And we don't know how to quantify or qualify that, but people believe it and they will act accordingly.
1: Yeah, we've definitely talked about the, you know, increasing bad behavior at concerts on this show. But is there a history of fans like, you know, taking it this far, losing bodily control at concerts?
0: Yeah, you know, I think everything, at least as far back as Beatlemania, people have written about people peeing themselves at the Beatles, which, you know, fair enough, I guess.
1: But for the Beatles, yeah.
0: You know, we make an exception. And I think there are probably some old rock dudes who will be kind of pissed that this conversation is even happening and think that we're being prissy because, like, yeah, we should be able to pee wherever. It's metal, it's punk, whatever. But I think that we also have to consider that the sheer scale of concerts has changed. Like, CBGB's famously smelled like piss, but you know, it was a small room versus even an arena with like 20,000 seats. Everybody is going to feel the repercussions, especially if you happen to be in the section of somebody relieving themselves.
1: I mean, so we've seen artists

0: start to push back against this behavior. We heard from Olivia Rodrigo off the top. Other artists like Phoebe Bridgers are starting to ban shows, or phones at their shows. Is this like pushback from the artists themselves having any effect?
1: I do think it's crucial, especially for, in the case of Olivia Rodrigo, I think probably some people just simply never considered the fact that she would be able to smell them. And that's crucial. But at the same time, people don't like being told what to do. And that sort of discouragement is always just going to encourage a certain brand of person to kind of lean in further.
0: So what do you think, Megan? Is concert culture really going down the toilet?
1: Well, I would love to have hope and believe that we shouldn't flush it away just yet. I think, you know, there have always been bad actors, but they just now have this newfound visibility thanks to social media. And I think that can also mean potentially they can be held accountable more readily. And I think it's just a good reminder for all of us to kind of consider others a little bit more and know that when you're seeing your favorite artist, everybody around you is also seeing their favorite artist, and it's as important to them as it is to you.
0: So what do you think can be done to change it, if anything?
1: That is the true question. I do think, I mean, it's hard because we're going to give it attention no matter what happens, right? If people do or don't face consequences, they're going to get attention for this. Even if we don't even have a perpetrator, there's going to be some sort of buzz around it, and it's going to create the sense of apathy and dread. But at the same time, what actually can be done? Can we enforce people get taken out of a show if they are found behaving badly? I don't know if that is truly enforceable. And it's hard. It's hard to know where to go from here, and other than to just for everybody to just kind of, you know, be a little mindful. But everybody is very committed to the bit and the viral moment if they can have it.
0: If they can have it. Well, Megan, so appreciate you having this conversation with us.
1: Of course.
0: Megan LaPierre is a music journalist and associate online editor at Exclaim magazine.

0: Once a month on the Sunday Magazine, we take a breather from it all to have a little fun and put our brains to the test in a series of word games. And every Friday this summer, we're bringing you all of the action from our latest season. So here's how it works. I face off against a special guest as well as a super smart listener who earned the chance to play by answering our audience challenge. We play three rounds of games devised by our puzzle maestro, Peter Brown. And you can play at home. So let's get to it. Here's the February edition of That's Puzzling, which we played just a few days before the Milano Cortina Winter Olympics began.
1: For today's games, I highly recommend you have a pen and paper handy. They'll be helpful in all three rounds. Let us meet Pia's competitors for today. First, she represented Canada in long track speed skating at the 2010 and 2014 Olympics. It's Anastasia Bucis. Hello, Anastasia.
2: Hello, Peter. I am so happy to be here. And I got to admit, I don't think I've been this nervous since Sochi 2014. So let's go. Buckle up.
1: Yep. Your entire career of competition has been building to this moment.
2: Exactly. And I might drop the ball.
1: Now, you have lived a moment that I'm just endlessly fascinated with. You have stood at the start of your 500-meter race. You've been training for this for 4 years. Everything's going to come down to the next 38 seconds. What goes through your mind in that moment?
2: Oh, my heart's racing right now. You know what? My two experiences were very different from Vancouver and Sochi. And standing on the line in Sochi, I will just zoom out a little bit. I came out in opposition of Russia's anti-LGBTQ laws. And standing on that line, knowing that I live my values, knowing that I use my voice and I raise my hand when I felt as though I needed to, it was the greatest feeling I've ever felt. You know, it was such a surrender of, okay, whatever's going to happen, it's going to happen. But I know that I just stuck true to myself, and it felt like it was the first time I was truly authentic, and it was a really powerful moment. And I know there's going to be other moments like that for the athletes in Milano Cortina. And I mean, the Olympics, it reminds us that our similarities far outweigh our differences.
0: Oh, it's beautiful. Peter, told you I'd be crying. I'm crying at the Olympics. I'm crying sitting across the table from an Olympian. That's pretty magnificent.
2: Thank you.
1: What do you remember? You mentioned 2010 and 14. What do you remember of the actual race of the 30-some seconds? What was going through your mind?
2: Oh, Vancouver, I remember how loud it was in that oval. And I've heard that perhaps who we're playing against was actually in the oval when I was skating. So that's a nice little connection there. And in Sochi, I remember connecting with Clara Hughes right beforehand. And I had really struggled with a few things coming out, my mental health, just a few hurdles that were really tough to overcome. And she had said, just let yourself fly. Like she was like, just go and like support and celebrate that you have this beautiful body that can go and skate around in a circle and just enjoy it. And I like literally thought that on the backstretch. I was like, just fly. Like you're playing a sport right now. It was such a gift. Representing Canada, it's so cliche, but it's the highest honor.
0: Amazing.
1: Now, despite your protestations of being nervous right now, your manner on air is very easy and very relaxed. Did your athletic career help with that in any way?
2: Thanks, buddy. No. I looked easy and relaxed because maybe I don't know what I'm talking about. I'm kidding. I love the Olympics and I've dedicated my life to it. But no, it's been such a gift, and speed skating has been the gift that's kept on giving in my life. It's brought all my dearest friends and people and so many lessons that I continue to try and hone in my new career. And I adore my home at CBC.
1: So are you ready to just let it fly today?
2: Let's let it fly, buddy.
1: All right. Our third contestant won their spot today by entering our listener challenge. We asked you to invent a word for the experience of getting super passionate about an Olympic sport you haven't thought about for 4 years. Our winning entry is
3: quadrenthusiasm.
1: Quadrenthusiasm. Very nice. That is our winning listener, Jonathan Waller in Vancouver. Hello and congratulations, Jonathan.
3: Thank you. I'm honored to be here.
1: Can we call you a quadrenthusiast?
3: Absolutely. Speed skating, ski cross, border cross. Love watching those sports at the Olympics. Don't have time to follow them the rest of the 4 years.
1: Now, you haven't competed at the Olympics, but you know where I'm going. You have an interesting history with the Canadian Olympian. Please tell us about that.
3: I did see Anastasia skate in Vancouver in 2010, technically in Richmond, and we were thrilled to go down there and watch the Canadians skate. And it was a lot of fun.
1: That's one of the stories. What's the other one?
3: Oh, the other one is that my best friend since I was in grade one won a silver medal for Canada at Nagano.
1: Oh,
2: who?
3: Her name's Leslie Redden. She was a goalie on the hockey team.
2: Of course. Women's legend. That's awesome.
1: Wow. So yeah. How far back do you go?
3: We were six.
4: Wow.
3: And back then we were going to get married. And she said that was fine as long as I stayed home and took care of the house because she was going to be playing in the NHL.
4: She said, wait a minute. She said that to you when she was six?
3: Yeah.
4: Wow.
1: What was it like watching her at those Olympics?
3: It was amazing to see her out there. I had watched her in the World Championships. I had seen her play in Vancouver on the pre-Olympic tour. But the Olympics is just another level.
1: And did you tell the story about the marriage plan to every single person you knew at the time?
3: Just about, yeah.
1: Anastasia, Pia, Jonathan, let's play That's Puzzling. We are starting today with a game called Minus Three. I'm going to give you a starting word. Then I will ask you to subtract one letter to make a new word. Then you'll subtract a letter from the new word to make an even shorter word. We do that three times, thus the minus three. So I'll give you an example. This is a round we played recently. If you want to use this as a warm-up, jump in and call out the answers. You won't get points, but you can get in your opponent's heads. So here's the example. If I started you off with the word tingle, and asked you to drop a letter from tingle to make a word that means a small amount of a color or feeling...
3: A tinge.
1: There you go, Jonathan. You would drop the L in tingle to make tinge. Then if I asked you to drop a letter from tinge to make a new word for the prong of a fork, the answer would be?
4: Tine.
1: Tine. Drop the G from tinge to make tine. And finally, if I challenge you to drop a letter from tine to make equal score in a game, the answer would be?
3: Tie.
1: Tie. You drop the T-N in tine. So the sequence there, tingle, tinge, tine, tie. Every correct word is worth half a point. You have 25 seconds. 25 is a lot of seconds. You could do like three quarters of Anastasia's race. If you hear this, then your time is up. Pia, ooh. Home team goes first in this game.
4: Give
1: it a shake. Do the breathing.
4: Yeah, I'm just trying to think of like... pulling up to the line, getting ready to do my sport. Here I am.
1: Digging in.
4: Let it fly. I see Clara, he's this great big smile just saying, let it fly.
2: Let it fly, Chattopadi. Love it.
4: Okay, here we go.
1: It even rhymes. You're made for this. Pia, your starting word is sprout. S-P-R-O-U-T. Drop a letter from sprout to get a word for a pipe that carries rainwater.
4: Spout.
1: Drop a letter from spout to get observe or notice.
4: Observe or notice. Spot.
1: Drop a letter from spot to get marijuana.
4: Pot.
1: There it is. No extra points for singing it, but you did very well there.
2: That was unbelievable.
4: Was it?
2: That was so fast. That had to be a world record.
1: I find Pia is either going to get it right away or not today. That's generally how it goes.
4: Here's what I know. Jonathan is a sports enthusiast and has watched the Olympics, so he's in. And Anastasia, of course, knows enormous amounts of pressure. So I am just doing my best to keep up. So I knew I had to like low-key totally lock in just now.
1: You low-key locked in. Well done. Pia, you get the full point and a half there for minus three.
3: No bonus points for using the Gen Z slang there.
4: The low-key? Nice pickup there, Jonathan.
1: Just cool points, and that's all we really care about, as you can tell. Anastasia, you're up next.
2: Oh, dear.
1: You're at the starting line.
2: Mm-hmm.
1: Your word is bridge.
2: Bridge.
1: B-R-I-D-G-E. Drop a letter from bridge to make a word that means someone who's getting married.
2: Bride.
1: Drop a letter from bride to get travel on a bike.
2: Ride.
1: Drop a letter from ride to get remove or relieve.
2: Rid.
1: So easy and fast, Anastasia.
2: Oh, we got ourselves a ball game.
1: Uh-huh. You are in the Pia zone there.
2: Uh-huh. Well.
1: Jonathan, your starting word is manage, M-A-N-A-G-E. Drop a letter from manage to get a skin disease in dogs.
3: Mange.
1: Drop a letter from mange to get a horse's hair.
3: Mane.
1: Drop a letter from mane to get an adult male human.
3: Man.
1: You did it at the same speed.
4: No,
1: but
4: we did
1: you
4: it
1: were
4: faster.
1: Also...
4: Faster.
1: Yeah.
4: Faster.
1: I think the speed was the same, but his manner was very chill.
2: Very calm.
1: He just kind of laid out, mane, of course I have this. So the score thus far, everyone got everything for 1.5 points. We have a game. How's everyone feeling at this point?
4: Yeah, after the first heat, we're all advancing.
2: We all qualify.
3: I'm good.
1: You've all come out of the repechage. I know that's a summer thing, but I'm so proud I know that word. So
3: it is one of the coolest words in sports.
2: It is.
1: I couldn't spell it to save my life. So with the score tied 1.5, 1.5, 1.5, we turn to our second round. Today we are playing The Missing Link. In this round, I'm going to give you three words. Those words all connect to a fourth word. We're looking for the missing word that the other three all connect with. Here's your example. If I gave you the words rain, R-A-I-N, rain, tie, and cross, the word they all connect with is bow. Rainbow, bow tie, crossbow. Now you'll notice that the bow went after rain and cross, rainbow, crossbow, but before tie in bow tie. So it can go before or after. Again, I'm going to give you three words. Tell me what fourth word connects with all of them. And there is a hint available. Quite often in this round, the hint really helps. These are worth 2 points. Are we back in the starting blocks?
2: Can I get the hint now?
1: Yeah. Jonathan, you're up first. Your three words are round, manners, and tennis.
3: Round, manners, and tennis.
1: What missing word do they
3: have? Ball. Round, tennis. Tennis net. Ooh, this is a tough one. Can I get the hint?
1: You sure can. When you think of round, think of King Arthur or the traitors. Someone got it.
3: In that case, it must be table.
1: Yes,
2: I think Jonathan got
3: table,
2: it.
3: Table manners and table tennis.
1: That is exactly right, Jonathan. Round table, table manners, table tennis. Was that little grunt from Pia who got it?
4: No, I had it. This one I had right out of the gate. So I was hoping that Jonathan wouldn't get it, but he did.
1: I think he felt you wishing that. I think he felt it. Jonathan has
3: all the way from here.
1: All right, let's see if you get this one, Pia.
4: Okay. Oh, I'm up. Okay.
1: Hint is available. Your three words are watch, door, and sign. S-I-G-N.
4: Stop.
1: That took no time at all, Pia.
3: Wow.
1: Stop is correct. Stopwatch, door stop, stop sign. Pia, you exploded.
4: How that happened? This sometimes happens. It was like I heard the word watch. Bang, in my head, stopwatch. And then I was like, okay, if it attaches to the other two stuff, that's why it was so quick, because I got it right off of the watch.
1: We're just checking, because that might have been an illegally fast start. You might have even jumped the gun there.
2: It was a full start, really, yeah. Yes. I'm glad we're pointing that out. That was unbelievable.
1: That was really fast. Like, Pia, you have impressed me many times.
4: I'm trying to stay with our Olympics theme, because in the Olympics, of course, some sports work in seconds, but some work in increments that are less than a second.
1: Yeah, so, you answered that in 0.00013 seconds. Right. So well played. All right. Over to you, Anastasia. No pressure.
2: Hint is available. There's a lot of pressure. All right.
1: Your words are hall, H-A-L-L, car, and swimming.
2: Hall, car, and swimming. Pool hall, pool, carpool, and swimming pool. Holy moly. That's like a real exam. I feel like I'm back in like grade 12 right now.
4: Isn't it funny how you do things and you go like, hall pool. Yes, it's a hall pool. And you're like, no, that's not a thing.
2: The Legion.
1: I like Anastasia, that once you heard yourself say it, you were astonished.
2: Wow.
1: Who is this impressive person saying the right answer? It's me. Well, so far, we have a perfect game. Pia has 3.5. Anastasia has 3.5. Jonathan has 3.5. We turn now to our dramatic final round. Again, we are playing The Missing Link. This is a different version of The Missing Link. I'm going to give you three words again, but this time you are not looking for that kind of single word that connects with all of them, like hall or stop. These three words have something else in common. So, for instance, if the clue was parliament, flock, and murder, those are all words for groups of birds. A parliament of owls, a flock of seagulls, and a murder of crows. These are worth 2 points. A hint is available. Possible steals. I think this round is harder, but let's find out. We start with Anastasia. Your words are autumn, West, and Ringo.
2: Ringo?
1: Yes.
2: Are these all types of Beatles? Can I get a hint? Please.
1: What was the nickname of the band Ringo was in?
2: The band Ringo was in was the Beatles. The Fab Four. The four. They all have four things.
1: Absolutely right.
2: I was born in 1989, and I am so proud of myself right now. I didn't live through their heyday, but I feel really connected to the Fab Four right now.
4: Oh, wow.
1: Absolutely right, Anastasia. You crushed.
4: When you said Fab Four, I'm like, I don't get how, because I was thinking Kanye West, and then so I couldn't, like, West is a direction. Oh, that was great.
1: This is a harder, more lateral thinking kind of round. Yes, Anastasia, they're all parts of a group of four. Autumn is one of the four seasons. West is one of the four compass points. And Ringo is one of the Fab Four, the Beatles. Well played, putting the pressure on the other competitors.
2: Thank you, Peter.
1: Let's go to Pia next.
4: Oh, I go next. Oh, wow. Yep. I was just thinking how you sort of took a dig, possibly at me, Peter. Probably at me. Peter.
1: When was
4: Well, just now, when you said to Anastasia, then you said this round's more about lateral thinking. And I thought, I'm a linear thinker, Peter. So this is...
1: You do well in this round, too, to be fair.
4: I'm still mesmerized by that first question.
1: All right. Still very thinking. Different challenge in this one. You do have to write these words down to get this.
4: Oh, no.
1: Well, you'll see.
4: Oh, gosh. Okay.
1: This will be, once you see it, it's easy. Your words are cigarette.
4: Oh, cigarette. Yep.
1: Grandparent.
4: Grandparent.
1: And square.
4: Hi, Mom and Dad. Hi, hello, grandparent. Square.
1: Shout out and square. You can shout out to me on square.
4: Cigarette butt? Grandparent butt? That doesn't work.
1: No, we're not doing that game.
4: Oh, no.
1: This has nothing to do with what the words mean.
4: Oh, yeah.
1: There's something happening in all those words. There's something in all those words. That's happening in all three.
4: Should I look at the words as
1: yes,
4: I've written
1: you
4: them down?
1: Should.
4: Okay, that's not my hint, but I'm going with it. Cigarette. Grandparent is two words. They both all have Q. No, cigarette doesn't have a Q in it. Oh, shoot.
1: You started down the right path. I'll say that.
4: I can never remember what I say. They all had Qs in it. Before that, I said they...
1: You said they all have. What do they all have?
4: I don't know. Give me a Q in it.
1: They all have the same small word inside them.
4: Ran, ret, pair, parent, a small word.
1: Ica. It's most obvious in square.
4: Square.
1: Oh, I think Anastasia just got it.
2: I got it, and I know you got it, girlie.
4: Okay, wait, so they all have, say the pint once more, Peter?
1: What's this? There's a small word inside all of them. Can you find a small word?
4: A-R-E?
1: That is correct.
4: What?
1: They all have the word A-R-E in them, cigarette. Grandparent and square all contain the letters A-R-E. So here's where we stand. Pia has 5.5. Anastasia has 5.5. Jonathan, if he gets this right, will force a three-way tie. If he gets it wrong, someone else could steal and win. And if everyone gets it wrong, we're going into a two-way tiebreaker. There's a lot on the line here. This goes to Jonathan. Your words are kiss, K-I-S-S, 10 and incorrect. Kiss.
3: Kiss. 10 and incorrect. No, I think I need the hint here.
1: Okay. A teacher marking a test would write what beside an incorrect answer?
3: Yeah, they would all be represented by the letter X.
1: That is it.
2: Boom!
1: X stands for kiss in texts. The Roman numeral for 10 is X, and X is incorrect. Wow. Here's where we are right now.
4: Wait, would you have gotten that, Anastasia?
2: No. Jonathan, big ups to you. That was... Yeah.
3: Thank you.
2: That was really good.
1: So here's where it was
3: not just texts, Peter. My grandparents back in the early 70s or in the 70s used to sign their letters with XOXO.
4: XOXO.
1: You got the full XO. Was it XOX or was it XOXO?
3: XOXO, I believe. Oh.
1: So everyone has been perfect through three rounds. So we are going to a sudden death tiebreaker.
2: Oh, dear.
1: This is for all the marbles. So if you think you have the right answer, shout out your name. So if Jonathan, if you have it, say Jonathan. And Anastasia, okay. If you have it, say Jonathan. No, say Anastasia. And Pia, if you have it, you've played this before. You say your name.
4: Yeah.
1: So this is going to be like the first version of this we played. We're looking for another linking word like bow in crossbow, bow tie, and rainbow. Okay.
4: Okay.
1: You're looking for a word that connects with all three of the clue words. Say your name if you have it. Your three words.
4: Can I just wait? We're standing at the line. I'm doing those neck. You know how athletes, you guys do that, right?
2: Shake it out.
4: Do the neck moves.
1: Let it fly.
4: Let it fly.
2: My palms are genuinely sweating right now.
4: She's doing some really cool moves in here. I'm just buying us time so we can all calm our nerves.
1: We take you now to the puzzle venue for the dramatic finish.
4: The repechage puzzle venue.
1: So, we're looking for the word that connects these three like crossbow, bow tie, rainbow. Your words are, here they come, money, speak, and street.
4: Pia.
1: What is it, Pia?
4: Easy.
1: It is easy. Easy money. Speak easy. Easy street.
3: Well done.
2: Let it fly. Chattopadi.
1: And so, despite everyone claiming they were no good at this, this was an excellent round. Pia, you are now being interviewed on CBC. What was it
4: by
1: like
4: Anastasia?
1: The moment?
4: Let's do that. I'm in the mix zone.
1: Anastasia, what do you say to Pia as she walks off?
2: Congratulations, Pia. You honestly, I mean, you delivered when it mattered most. What was going through your head?
4: Oof, I don't, you know, honestly, once an Olympian, wonderful woman, I heard her say some advice she got when she was standing on the line. She said, let it fly. And so that's what I was channeling. Oh, wow. I want my bouquet.
2: Well, you deserve it, though, because I know, I mean, all the hopes of Saskatchewan were really on your shoulders.
4: Yes.
2: Like, what would you like to say to Saskatoon? Because they have done so much for you.
4: You know what? This is Saskatchewan, small province, represented very well, though, in Olympics. And I think of the ones that came before me, the Sandra Schmirlers, the Katrina LeMay-Doan, and others. And just, you know, I don't know them personally, but they all seem like great women, like just great women outside of being great athletes. And so I stand on their shoulders in this moment. It's beautiful.
1: What a glorious note to end on. Let's thank our competitors. Jonathan, thank you for joining us. That was great.
3: Thank you. It was a lot of fun.
1: Anastasia, thank you for joining us.
2: Thank you so much. And thanks to Jonathan, too. This was a blast.
1: This has been That's Puzzling.
4: Thank you, Peter. We'll bring you the next round of That's Puzzling next Friday at 1 p.m., 1:30 in Newfoundland and parts of Labrador. You can also catch up on games you missed or play along again at cbc.ca/Sunday. And hear everything we bring you on the Sunday Magazine by tuning in Sunday mornings at 9 a.m., 9:30 in Newfoundland and parts of Labrador, right here on CBC Radio. Now, do you think you have what it takes to enter the Puzzle Dome? We are looking for someone to play along with us on air when we kick off a new season of That's Puzzling in September. To put your name in contention, we invite you to take on our listener challenge. We want you to make up a word for the perfect summer moment, whatever that means to you. 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Maybe a cold drink and the sights and sounds of a baseball game. 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

0: I hope that you'll be able to stay with us here on CBC Radio 1. Over the next few hours, we'll have programming from around the world. I'm Sarocha Coelho. The news is next.
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2: From CBC News, The World This Hour, I'm Neil Herland. The mayor of Summerland, BC is urging residents to remain patient while waiting to return home and check on the damage from wildfires. Across British Columbia, 20,000 people are on evacuation order as 106 wildfires burn. Michelle Allen reports.
3: A prayer circle around Okanagan Lake. People gather to support those who lost their homes to wildfire.
4: So we're really here just to pray, to remember our relationship to each other.
3: Jennifer Lewis is with the Okanagan Nation Alliance. She's one of roughly 20,000 in BC under evacuation orders. Many are sleeping in cars or trailers.
5: It was just terrible. It was just so spooky. Me and the dog, all I did was sit and cry.
3: Summerland resident Raylene Park said she had just 15 minutes to flee the Bald Range fire. Some forecasted rain could provide a little relief in the next few days, but officials say they can't afford to count on it. And in other parts of the province, there could be wind and dry lightning, which could worsen current fires or start new ones. Officials say the crews battling these fires are exhausted, but there is help. Firefighters from Mexico are already on the ground. Another 102 from Costa Rica will arrive on Thursday. Michelle Allen, CBC News, Vancouver.
2: A public meeting tonight meant for Montreal citizens to get answers from police on allegations of racism did anything but that. It was meant to clarify allegations against 16 police officers. But as Sarah Levitt reports, instead it aroused anger and worry.
6: What concrete changes can the community expect to see?
7: Stepping up to the microphone, Joan Lee has a direct question. The president of the West Island Black Community Association looks at Montreal Police Chief Fadi Daguerre for the answers.
8: Very soon we're going to do, we give a follow-up.
7: For many in the room at City Hall, that answer was too broad. The police chief there for a public meeting following a bombshell announcement in June that 16 police officers were being investigated for alleged racist acts against Black and Arab citizens. All 16 at one station in one of Montreal's most diverse neighborhoods.
8: Especially at Station 39, we're going to be doing some changes.
7: The police chief confirmed 3 officers have been suspended, 3 put on administrative duties, and the 10 others transferred to other stations. Sarah Levitt, CBC News, Montreal.
2: The Prime Minister of New Zealand, Christopher Luxon, has just survived a confidence vote, but his National Party caucus MPs. The vote comes less than 3 months before a general election.
9: There was a confidence vote in my leadership this morning at our caucus meeting, and I have the full support of our caucus. And our caucus is united and it is determined to win this election.
2: Luxon once lived in Toronto, where he ran Unilever Canada. New Zealand votes on November 7th. A passenger ferry is on fire near Bali, Indonesia. Rescuers and passing vessels have saved 106 people, and they're trying to get the remaining 25 people off the burning vessel. A total eclipse of the sun will happen Wednesday in parts of Spain, Iceland, and Greenland. Here in Canada, residents of Newfoundland will see a partial eclipse. Peter Cowan has more.
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11: Andrea Van Ostrin is hosting an eclipse watch party at the Johnson Geocenter, a science center in St. John's. The moon will only cover about 50% of the sun in Newfoundland, and you'll need help to safely watch it. You can use special glasses or even a toilet paper tube.
10: Just place a little bit of tin foil with a little pinhole in it. You stand with your back to the sun, let the sun shine through the tool, and then you get to actually see it.
11: Many people in Canada watched in awe 2 years ago when the moon totally covered the sun. Astronomer Hilding Nielsen says this time it'll be a lot more subtle.
12: It may appear to be a little darker, almost like we were kind of came overcast. But that's really the extent of it.
11: In Canada, the further north and east you go, the more complete the eclipse. The best spot in the country? Alert in Nunavut, where the sun will be 94% covered. Peter Cowan, CBC News, St. John's.
2: 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I'm Neil Herland.
0: I'm Saroja Coelho, your overnight host. And as always, thanks for listening.
13: I was in that Eurovision song, I was worshipping the thunder god. And I was dressed as a thunder goddess with white tunic and red cape.
14: From the outset, yeah, it looked like life was going great. Beautiful looking, on television, very well known here in your home country of Lithuania. I mean, you were winning in life.
13: It looked like that from outside. Inside, I felt tortured emotionally. I felt kind of depression. I felt strange influences in my physical and spiritual body, like maybe I was possessed. Oh my God, what did I do?
15: You're listening to Heart and Soul from the documentary on the BBC World Service. I'm Colm Flynn, and I've come to Vilnius, the capital of Lithuania. And just to warn you, this program does contain references to the occult and to drug use. The sun is shining through an open window as I sit in the living room of one of the country's best known singers, listening as she plays the piano.
13: My name is Rugilė Daujotaitė and I'm from Lithuania, Vilnius.
15: Lithuania is a predominantly Catholic country, with around three-quarters of the population identifying as Catholic. But Rugilė did not grow up with the faith at home.
13: Only my grand-grandmother was Catholic, but she did not explain the faith to her children, my grandma, and to her grandchildren, my mother and aunt. She did not teach the faith, but she would pray herself all the time, rosaries, probably many rosaries per day, and sometimes would go in even twice to the Holy Mass. But she did not teach us about her faith, probably because of Soviet Union.
15: For decades, Lithuania was under Soviet rule. The country restored its independence in 1990. But during the Soviet period, religious life was heavily restricted. Churches were closed or controlled, religious education was curtailed, and priests, religious and lay believers could face harassment, imprisonment, or even exile for openly practicing their faith.
13: In Soviet Union, you just could not get high positions for your work. For the faith, you would be laughed at school when my mother was young.
15: Instead, Rugilė says her grandmother and mother became involved in occult and esoteric practices.
13: Occultism and the religions of the East were highly forbidden. You could not get this literature, this information. But my grandfather, my mother's father, worked in the National Library as the second person after the director of the library. So he had possibility to get those books, which were called the yellow literature. And he brought the yellow literature to my mother. And there, when she was 16, she read about reincarnation, about Hinduism concepts. And later on, when Lithuania already became free in 1991, suddenly there was a boom of occultism in the whole country, in all the post-Soviet countries, which were just liberated. Suddenly came thousands and thousands of witches, witch doctors, and readers of cards and of palms and astrologers. Like, it was so, so popular. And that's how my family, the women of my family, got into New Age.
15: New Age is a broad term for a loose collection of spiritual ideas and practices. It often draws on Eastern religions, alternative healing, meditation, astrology, mysticism, and beliefs about spiritual energy. There is no central leader, sacred text, or fixed set of beliefs. People often combine different ideas and practices in their own way. And this was the spiritual world that surrounded Rugile as she grew up.
13: When I was a small child, less than 12 years old, because I remember we still lived in this house in the second floor, and in the kitchen there, I asked her, I remember very well, Mother, why there are so many religions? What do they mean? Like, why? She answered to me, God is one, but he has many faces. So he appeared to people in India in such ways that they would understand, because their culture is different, people there are different. Then he appeared, God, to African people as they would understand. And here he appeared in Christianity, like in this way. She told me this all is the same God. Uh-huh. So my whole interest was spiritual world since my childhood. I believed always in God and I wanted to get to know God. And this was the path that my mother led me to.
15: Sitting in this very house where we are speaking today, Rugile remembers sitting on the floor and flicking through books about occultism and esoteric spirituality.
13: As a small girl, I was already reading the dictionary of occultism, really learning like different things of occultism. I was looking for happiness and for peace.
15: And she says she was fascinated by this new world that was opening up in front of her.
13: New Age is make your own truth, make your own God. People believe that they can themselves determine what is truth. In New Age, you can take any God from any religion and put into your belief system. That's what I did. I worshipped gods of Ireland, of Celtic gods, African gods, Umbanda religion gods from South America, of course, Jesus and Mary. I worship.
14: So you would pray to gods of many different religions and faiths.
13: Yes.
14: And that, pagan ones and old Celtic Irish gods, and it would be a mix and a blend of all of them.
13: And that what is New Age. I also worship the Hindu gods and old Lithuanian gods because I wanted something each of them can give to us. It is said that each of them can strengthen certain area of your life or your qualities or make you important in this or in that way. So I worshipped many gods because I wanted a lot.
15: In her 20s, Rugile moved to Amsterdam to study jazz music, and she began singing at festivals and concerts across Europe. Here she is in 2018 performing at a music festival in The Hague in the Netherlands.
13: I can only give you love that lasts forever.
15: And at that time, she was also increasingly open about her spiritual beliefs. In an interview after that performance, she spoke about a recent trip to Hawaii.
13: I had a very strong calling to go to Hawaii, to meet the volcano, to meet the Pele, the goddess of volcano. So now I feel very much fire energy in me and less shyness. And the only heart I own.
15: Rugile had begun practicing Santo Daime. Santo Daime is a religious movement that began in Brazil in the Amazon region in the early 20th century. It combines elements of Christianity, indigenous Amazonian traditions, Afro-Brazilian spirituality, and more.
13: Oh, well, I started to work as a shaman when I was maybe 28, 27 years old.
14: What is that, a shaman?
13: A shaman is a medium between spirit world and human world.
14: Now, you say you started to work at it. I mean, is there a job advert somewhere? Or how do you get the job as a shaman? Asking for a friend.
13: I mean, many people would like to, especially those who visit shamans, but you cannot if you do not get special powers from the, I would bravely say, from the devil.
15: Central to those ceremonies that she was involved in is a drug called ayahuasca. Ayahuasca is a psychoactive plant brew traditionally used in parts of the Amazon. It usually contains DMT, a powerful hallucinogenic substance and it can produce intense changes in perception, emotion, and consciousness. And it can also carry physical and psychological risks, particularly for vulnerable people or when mixed with certain medications.
13: Yes, ayahuasca is a drink, is a potion, which is made of two herbs from South America, Amazon forests. It is the worst taste. I never tasted anything so bad in my life, but it's very, very strong. It is one of the strongest psychedelic drugs, and it puts you in such a state that you are, your brain works as in a dream, but at the same time you are awake.
14: But at the time, obviously, you thought it was the right thing to do. Yes. You believed it was a path to
13: enlightenment.
14: You thought this would lead you to enlightenment.
13: Definitely. And I was aiming for enlightenment, because that's what New Age teaches, that you can get enlightened. You can become another Jesus, ascended master, and so on. So I wanted all of that.
15: You're listening to Heart and Soul on the BBC World Service. I'm Colm Flynn, talking to Lithuanian singer Rugile Dautite about her story of growing up practicing occult religions. And when she was living in the Netherlands, Rugile says she began taking ayahuasca more and more often. Within her religious community, it was described as sacred medicine or sacred tea, a drink that could unlock hidden parts of the mind and bring enlightenment. And at this time, Rugile was also uploading online videos of herself singing spiritual songs like this one. When she was back in her home country of Lithuania, Rugile was becoming better known in mainstream entertainment too, appearing on programs like The Voice.
16: Rugile.

0: On stage, she looked happy and confident, singing on live TV in front of the nation. But Rugile says that she was living two lives, performing in public during the day and taking part in intense rituals at night.
1: Do you believe in life after love?
2: I go there dressed in white, in long white skirt, because that's the dress code, long white dresses. All men are with white suits. We stand in the big circle where every person has a set position, which is with chalk, like set on the floor, so you have your own position. For 7 to 10 hours, we do not eat, and we dance, and we sing special songs of Santo Daime sect in Portuguese. Very, very simple movements, to the left, to the right, to the left, to the right. You cannot, like...
0: For 7 or 8 hours?
2: Or 12.
0: And are you drinking the psychedelic during these 7 hours? Are you talking to each other, or you're just praying and swaying?
2: No, it's very strict. We are not talking. We just have to do what everybody's doing, to sing and dance in that set movement. And we drink ayahuasca 3 to 5 or even more times per night. When people drink it, they go into convulsions, they vomit, they lie down. Of course, they cannot dance. So the dancing people remain only those who already do it for years and who practiced and can tolerate that, who, so to say, grew spiritually enough to stand and to sing and dance the whole night.
0: I've never done it. What does it feel like? What do you go through? Do you have an experience that is a spiritual experience? What do you feel?
2: Ayahuasca is a highly illegal drug. In Lithuania, it is punished as a heroin. So your brain functions when you drink ayahuasca like in a dream, but you are awake. You see visions with open eyes. Many people see the same visions. You meet spiritual beings who really, it seems like, talk to you and tell you the knowledge, give you whatever knowledge, or scare you, or love you, or guide you. When people drink ayahuasca, they vomit basically throughout the night. They cannot even sit up. Many people who were atheists go out of these kind of sessions definitely believing that there is a spiritual world.
0: Because the experience they've had is so strong. That they confirms for them there is something there.
2: There is something there.

0: I was going worse and worse. Inside, I was tortured emotionally, spiritually, mentally. I had hysteria sometimes. I felt terrible. I could not control my emotions. I felt like constant slight depression. I was unhappy next to all of this.
1: You're becoming more and more famous. I've seen the clips of you online singing as part of the National Eurovision Song Contest here in Lithuania, on a big stage, on live television, in front of a big crowd. You were becoming successful, which is very hard to do in your profession.
0: Now I am laughing, now I'm smiling, because I remember that performance probably which you saw. That was the depths of my new age. I was in that Eurovision song, I was worshipping the thunder god.
2: Bravo! Bravo!
0: I felt basically constant kind of depression. In New Age, the sexual relations are very free. It's all right. You share love. They call it love sharing. You simply share love, you know.
1: Now, to play devil's advocate, I know there'll be people listening to this now who will say, well, look, as long as you're a good person and everyone is consenting, you're going around, you're exploring different religions, you're picking the best from different faiths and the good qualities and the ethics, and you're choosing the partners you want to have relationships with, and you're living your free life. You get full choice and freedom, and that's the, you get to choose to live the way you want to live.
0: Yes.
1: And what, and what's wrong with that?
0: Yes. Only few generations passed when

0: and you're making this very toxic drug and giving it to them.
1: People die from ayahuasca. We were risking extremely as new shamans with this partner of mine, a shaman who invited me to work together in England in our first ceremony. I was a spiritual teacher, and but inside I was feeling terribly. So what a liar can do that? Feel terribly and teach other people to live like them. What is that?
0: How to find happiness. You were telling people how to find happiness, but inside...
1: I was giving all kind of workshops in all kind of circumstances. Whatever I would create, I could make it. For example, divine femininity, freedom of soul. That's new age. You live in imaginary world and you tell it as a truth. I felt terrible, you know, inside, but I was very successful outside.

0: Looking back, Rugile again is convinced that these rituals and practices left her spiritually troubled. She describes feeling, in her words, possessed. But as things became more difficult, she began reading the Bible and says she felt increasingly drawn away from Santo Daime and from taking the drug ayahuasca. Yet she still had more retreats planned.
1: So it went through over three nights. We had four shamans helping us. We were in total six shamans because big group came to us from other countries. And so they liked us, they loved us. The work went well. But before these ceremonies, I told them that now I'm trying to be a Christian, and now I believe in the Bible. I suggest you all read the Bible. There I'm reading and I'm finding all the answers. I decided now I will pray in Jesus' name. And my first prayer in Jesus' name was like that. God, please show me the truth. In Jesus' name, amen.
0: Rugile was in Tenerife with a group who had paid to attend a two-night retreat. The first night went as usual, but on the second night, Rugile says she had a change of heart.
1: After that morning had to be the second night of ayahuasca drinking. So I told to my clients, do not drink ayahuasca. And I'm not drinking it again. Something is really wrong with it. And they came to Tenerife, to the island in the middle of nowhere.
0: They paid a lot of money to come and have this experience and to drink that.
1: Yes, they paid a lot of money. And now their shaman to whom they came is saying, do not do this. Do not drink ayahuasca.
0: Their shaman is having doubts and saying, actually, the stuff that I told you was brilliant last night and you should drink, which you did. Tonight, I'm telling you, it's not good for you and you shouldn't touch it.
1: Yes, and some of the people, that was VIP, smaller ceremony, maybe 20 people or so, some of them listened to me and did not drink. But one man whom I especially told not to listen because first night he lost his consciousness and we had a hard time bringing him back. People lose consciousness there.
0: And did the people, were they angry at you? Were they saying, hang on, what's going on here? This is a scam. You told me last night that this will give me spiritual enlightenment. This was the, what did you call it? The spiritual?
1: Sacred medicine.
0: And now you're telling me that it's sacred poison or something?
1: In New Age, if you are following New Age, you cannot be angry. That's one of the twisted things of New Age. If you are developing spiritually, that's what New Age is teaching. You cannot be angry.
0: So if you start to question and get angry and suspicious, then there's something wrong with you spiritually?
1: Yeah, exactly. So nobody is angry there.
0: How do you feel when you think about the fact that you introduced so many people to smoking marijuana, to taking this really strong psychedelic drug, to living this lifestyle?
1: Very terrible, the same like that moment when God showed me, because my intention was to help people. When God showed me that moment, that was my thought, oh my God, what did I do? It is terrible.
0: Today, back in her home in Vilnius in Lithuania, Rugile is preparing to teach one of her music classes. This time, leading Christian songs of praise. Rugile left the religion Santo Daime completely when she was 31, and she says she hasn't taken any drugs since. She believes becoming Catholic

0: Catholic transformed her life, although it also meant leaving behind many friends and much of her former world. Now, you know, if they were listening to this now, or today if I went and interviewed them, the ones who are still practicing, they would say, no, so many people practice New Age religion all over the world and they're healthy and they're happy and they will attest to it, helping them in their lives to be better, happier, more successful people, more enlightened, and it works for them.
1: That's how New Age convinces and seduces many people. It gives a lot of truth. And even Vatican, in Second Vatican document, it is said that Christianity accepts the good, all that is good in other religions. There is a lot of good in many religions as well as in New Age. In New Age, I was practicing virtues. Most of the people that I met are very good-willed people. They are peaceful, they are gentle, they are sensitive people who end up in New Age. They want good. Another thing why I started doubting, when I saw these people coming to us after a few years, I was working some years, after 1 year, after 2 years, the same people were coming to our ceremonies, that they seemed worse and worse. So that was also a strange thing to me. Like, we are giving them the sacred medicine of the soul. Why they're becoming worse? It was obvious. I feel peace, deep peace, deep joy, which is not loud like ha ha ha. It's deep, deep joy inside, you know? It's complete trust in God. It's knowing that He is omnipotent and I am not. It's knowledge of my imperfection. While before I was trying to get enlightened and I believed that I am almost enlightened, just maybe one more ceremony, maybe one more card reading and then that's it, I'm enlightened, you know. Now I came back to being human, imperfect human, you know.
0: How do you know it's right? How do you know the Catholic faith is the right one? What if you're wrong?
1: Yeah.
0: You were wrong before, you believe. What if you're wrong this time again?
1: Yeah. What if I am wrong? Well, faith is not knowing. That is the difference between faith and knowledge. Faith is faith, but God gave me enough of miracles to believe that He really is. In God, I believed since my childhood. I just knew that He is. It was very strong faith. But now I found Jesus, through whom I have the correct access to God, without stupid things like taking drugs and believing I'm getting enlightened.
0: And before I leave, she makes me some of her Lithuanian tea. Now you're smiling and you've made this tea for me.
1: Yes, I did. But it's all right with
0: it. It's safe tea?
1: Yes, it is.
0: I'll trust you.
1: Yes. If it's older than 7 years, it is safe.
0: You've been listening to an interview with Rogile Daujotiite on Heart and Soul from the BBC World Service. And from me, Colm Flynn, and executive producer Rajiv Gupta, thanks for listening. And good

0: That program came to us courtesy of the BBC. I'm Saroja Coelho. This is CBC Radio 1.
1: So, you can just start here. We've just got a few pictures here of Heikki, our magnet payload, arriving on the International Space Station.
2: Kia ora, nā mai haramai ki te ao huranga. Hello and welcome to Our Changing World. Ko klak and ganam tēnei. Robinson Research Institute Director Professor Nick Long is giving me a tour of their research labs and reliving one of the most exciting days for the team, testing superconducting magnet on the ISS.
1: So we're actually able to watch that live. So, yeah, they live stream things from the space station. So we're able to watch live as they unpacked the payload. So then it has to go into a package which is then able to be grabbed by the robot arm of the space station and then sort of plugged in to the outside of the space station.
3: Yeah, because this was the thing with Heikki, it was to be out in space.
1: That's right. So it went into something called the Japanese Experimental Module. So this is an area of the space station where groups from universities or research institutes around the world can design an experiment, package it up, and have it on the space station. Basically, it's sort of plugged into the outside, into a port on the outside of the space station. You get power and communications. Not a lot of power. So the maximum power we could have was like 100 watts. So that's only, you know, an old-fashioned bright light bulb amount of power. So it's not a lot of power, and most of the time we were using about 50 watts in order to run the magnet. But that was one of the important outcomes of our experiment, to show that we could run a substantial superconducting magnet on about 50 watts in space.
2: If you missed last week's episode, here's the quick catch-up. The Pai Hau Robinson Research Institute at Victoria University of Wellington has decades of experience in researching high-temperature superconductors, which are materials that can conduct a lot of electrical current with zero resistance when cooled to about minus 200 degrees Celsius. This means they can be used to make very powerful electromagnets with potential applications in all kinds of areas, like electric motors for airplanes. The Institute is also investigating the use of these magnets in MRI machines, in helping efforts to achieve nuclear fusion, in protecting rockets from damage when re-entering Earth's atmosphere, and, in the case of Heikki, to power plasma thrusters to propel spacecraft, hence why they needed to test the magnet out in space. The Institute was also the first organization to receive funding from the New Zealand Institute for Advanced Technology, which was established in 2025. It got $69 million over 7 years for their Future Magnetics and Materials Technology platform. The money is supporting four research themes. Machines is one, which we explored last week. Space is another. Magnet technology, and particularly its application in the fusion industry, is a third. And the fourth is green materials and critical minerals, which kind of feels like the odd one out, because it's not about magnets, but they're still there in the origin story. Here's Nick talking about green materials theme leader, Professor Chris Bumby.
1: He was looking at magnetic separation of minerals in New Zealand using high-powered magnets. So it sort of came a bit from our magnetics, but he became particularly interested in the New Zealand iron sands and processing of iron sands, and out of that looked at developing a hydrogen steelmaking process. So taking the coal out of steelmaking and instead using hydrogen.
2: We'll get back to that in a bit. First, a bit more about the magnet technology theme. To talk me through this is another Nick, head of theme Dr. Nick Strickland, who's been at the Institute for more than 25 years. We catch up in the space lab as he explains that the idea is to keep innovating.
4: We're looking at ways of making magnets more robust. We're looking at different ways of making different configurations of magnets. We're looking at ways of improving the way that we can energize a magnet, that is to say, put a very large current into a magnet. And we're looking at ways of monitoring and diagnosing problems that might crop up during operation of a magnet.
3: Right, so your job basically is optimizing the magnets as much as possible, the build of them, the robustness of them, into whatever shape and form and feature is going to be useful. Yeah.
4: So it's very much about taking it from a concept where you can coil up a superconducting wire or tape into an electromagnet, and then into an engineering design where actually this thing becomes useful in an industrial setting or for a particular application. And some of those applications will have very particular requirements around size or weight or power usage.
3: Can you talk me through building one of these magnets?
4: Right, so the typical superconducting material that we use comes in the form of a tape. So it's not like a round wire, it's a thin tape. And therefore, we tend to like to coil it up like a roll of sellotape. And so we have a coil winder system where you're basically taking a reel of tape and transferring it onto another reel in a very tidy way with a controlled tension and potentially with some kind of adhesive material or potting material in the mix, so that at the end you're left with a coil that doesn't unravel.
3: It's funny because I'm looking at this table in front of us that has a spool of the tape on it, and honestly it looks like one of those old radio tape cutting machines.
4: Exactly. That's exactly what it feels like. My dad had one of those and he loved splicing his tapes. But that's essentially what you're dealing with. You're going from a reel of tape and then you've got a lot of this sort of processing equipment where you're passing from one reel to another and doing some diagnostics or some processing in the middle. And this particular one is just for soldering, applying a layer of solder to the tape.
3: Yes, I see the soldering irons there.
4: Yeah.
3: And then beside it, just if I step to the left here, this is another machine with other spools on it.
4: Yeah.
3: And this is where it gets wound.
4: This is where it gets wound into a coil like that one. We call it a pancake coil. It looks like a pancake, and we stack up several of those depending on what requirement we have.
3: And so the one that you've just pointed to is a small one of the individual pancakes, and you're saying this is one that would have been in the Hecke magnet.
4: That's right. So the Hecke magnet consisted of four coils like this one.
3: And this looks about 10 centimeters in diameter?
4: That's right.
3: The outer diameter?
4: Almost exactly. Very good.
3: And so four of those stuck together. This is Hecke that went to space for a test. But obviously when you're building other magnets for other applications, being looking at a nuclear fusion application, we're talking about a different scale of magnet, right?
4: Absolutely. So this magnet was designed to be sort of the smallest possible case that you could plausibly build around a space thruster. So the space thruster wants to be quite small. It's designed for moving very small satellites in when they're already in orbit. It is designed to produce a reasonably strong magnetic field in the middle of that, but on a small volume. If you want to provide a large magnetic field on a large volume, you need a very large magnet and you need a lot more of a superconducting tape. For fusion, the requirements are quite different, but you just need a really massive magnetic field. And that magnetic field, in the case of OpenStar, it's actually on the outside of the magnet that you're trying to create that. And that's a different problem again, because the magnetic field drops off very quickly as you go away from a magnet.
2: OpenStar Technologies is a company based in the Nauranga Gorge in Wellington. Nick is referring to their unique magnet approach to try to crack nuclear fusion as a future source of energy. Our Changing World covered this in July last year, and I'll put a link to that episode in the show notes. Also, if you want to know more about Hecke and the plasma thruster, I covered that project in 2023, before Hecke went to space. Following the successful space test, they're now focused on the plasma thruster part, which is called Kōkaku, because the blue colour of the plasma matches the bird's bright wattles. But back to fusion magnets. Nick says it's an interesting time in high-temperature superconductors because of the race to crack nuclear fusion internationally. These big magnets require a lot of tape, so are expensive to make. But money is pouring into different private companies around the world so they can build and test fusion reactor designs. The New Zealand government is in on it too. In February of this year, they committed $35 million towards building some of the infrastructure OpenStar Technologies will need. With their new funding, the Robinson Research Institute will be doing some research to help OpenStar, but more focused on investigating down-the-line issues.
4: OpenStar can address the problems that they've got now in the system they're building now, and they've got a lot of resources to do that, to solve their immediate problem. If we tried to engage with them on that problem, we would get left behind because we don't have those sorts of resources. However, they cannot afford to worry about the problems that they're going to have in 3 years' time. So that's where we can come in. We can explore some of the sort of emerging science questions. We can explore the direction they might want to move in 3 years' time, or they might have a decision point coming up in a year or two or three, and they want to know, do we need to take this path or that path? And we can help to address some of those kind of questions.
2: On to the fourth and final theme then, green materials and critical minerals, and a new way for New Zealand to make steel.
5: Steel is also responsible for about 7.5% of the total world's CO2 emissions.
2: This is Professor Chris Bumby.
5: In the steel process, the reaction that's going on is we are taking carbon and we are reacting carbon with iron oxide so that we form iron metal and carbon dioxide. And so that carbon dioxide is coming off as a chemical byproduct of this reaction. And it's how we've made steel since the Iron Age. For 2,500 years, that's how mankind has made steel. But at 7.5% of the world's CO2, that's quite a lot. And in New Zealand, it's a very significant amount of our total industrial emissions is coming from the Glenbrook steel plant. So one of the targets that has been in our group over the last 6 or 7 years has been looking at developing an alternative approach that allows us to make steel in New Zealand using the very specific iron ores that we have in New Zealand, our New Zealand iron sands, without incurring this CO2 penalty from the chemical reaction.
2: Making iron is the first step in making steel. In the traditional process, you shove iron ore, some coke coal, and a bit of limestone into a big blast furnace. You heat it all up, chemistry ensues. Iron ore is mostly iron oxide, so it's got some oxygen bonded onto the iron. The carbon in the coal is used to strip away the oxygen, leaving just iron. Carbon dioxide is produced as a result. You end up with molten iron, which is referred to as pig iron, and molten slag floating on top, which is basically the leftover impurities. But you can't take that chuck-it-all-in-a-blast-furnace approach with New Zealand iron sands. So the interesting thing here is that the steelmaking process used in the Glenbrook steel mill just south of Auckland is bespoke.
5: In New Zealand, we have a somewhat unusual iron ore. We use iron sand. So these are the black sands that are found along the west coast of the North Island to make steel. And we do this in a process known, funnily enough, as the New Zealand steel process, because it was developed by the DSIR, so the New Zealand Government Agency, during the 1960s and 70s. And it had to be developed as an entirely new process because if you try and put New Zealand iron sand in a classical blast furnace, it doesn't work. And the reason for that is that the iron sand contains a level of titanium dioxide in the system, about 8% TiO2. And what happens is that if you try and just melt that in a blast furnace, that TiO2 has a very high melting point, well above 2,000 degrees C, and that doesn't flow through your blast furnace. So it just solidifies your entire blast furnace as one big ceramic terracotta ornament that is several million dollars and now useless as a blast furnace.
2: You could see how this would be unhelpful. Hence research to establish the New Zealand steel process for use in the Glenbrook steel mill when it opened in 1968.
5: It was one of the very first processes in the world to be what is known as a direct reduced iron process. So this is a process where it splits the chemical reaction for creating steel into two separate steps. The first step is a solid state reaction. So you take your solid iron sand, and in the New Zealand steel process, you mix it with coal, and you have a reaction between the coal and the carbon monoxide coming off the coal and the iron to make solid iron metal and your gang.
2: This is the part of the process Chris and his team are targeting. How to make this direct reduced iron, or DRI, using hydrogen instead of carbon. The gang that Chris mentioned is unwanted extra stuff that you get left over.
5: And then in the second step, you pass that solid through to a separate melting stage where you're able to melt it in a long, flat bath. And by doing that way, you can separate the slag and the metal much more easily than you can in a blast furnace. And so you can avoid the problems of it clogging up that you see in a standard blast furnace.
2: We've been chatting in an office room upstairs, but led by senior research specialist Ben Rumsey, we now head down to the labs to have a look at the reactors they've built and what they've been able to produce.
3: Vertical tube furnace bunker. Sounds intimidating.
6: Yes, that's right. It is a bit intimidating when you're dealing with hydrogen at this scale.
2: We're outside an area that looks part garage and part bunker. One of the reactors is very tall, with metal steps to access the top of it. On the wall outside is an impressive array of big safety switches, because there's a roof above these lab-sized pilot reactors. Any hydrogen that escapes would get trapped in here, causing a major hazard.
6: We've got two reactors in here. One is a vertical shaft reactor that takes pellets that we've made of iron sand, and the pellets sort of form in a bit of a column and travel down through the temperature, the high temperature zone, with hydrogen coming from underneath upwards, so in a countercurrent sort of flow. And this is our first go at a continuous hydrogen reactor. It's worked reasonably well, and we've been able to demonstrate some really impressive hydrogen utilisation and create a lot of material for further work.
2: The further work is investigating this direct reduced iron that they've made. Because it's been made without carbon, its chemistry is a bit different. They started at gram scale amounts, then built up to 100 grams, then to 1 kilogram, and now to the scale of these two reactors, which can produce about 10 kilograms of direct reduced iron per hour. On a benchtop opposite the reactor door, there's a bit of a show and tell going on. An array of glass jars with sand in them, a jar of water, and some metal discs. Ben explains.
6: All right, so in front of us we've got a few samples that take us really from what the volcano or that's producing our iron sand all the way through to the final iron product. So we've got a rock here which contains a small amount of iron sand. That's what tumbles down the river and liberates as it goes and separates the iron sand, and we find those washed up and concentrated on certain beaches along the North Island.
3: Right, so, and we're dark volcanic rock, and as you're saying, that gets eroded away, and then we've got the dark sands on our beaches.
6: That's right. Nature's done a lot of the separation and concentration for us, which is very nice of it. We've got the concentrate, which is the iron sand that comes out from the Waikato North Head mine. So this has been largely separated with a magnet, spirals and things, and that's what we use as our feedstock into our processes.
3: They've already taken the sand and they have kind of purified it into the iron bits. They've gotten rid of the other bits.
6: That's correct. And this is what Glenbrook use and is also exported overseas as well.
2: Sitting beside this glass jar of black sand is, well, to my eye at least, another jar of black sand. Though this one is labelled DRI.
6: It's a little bit disappointing in that we're putting black sand in and we're getting black sand out, but I can tell you a lot has changed. and so this is a direct reduced iron that we can go on and do our melting trials on.
3: And then next to this jar of the DRI, so the direct reduced iron, there is a pancake. Some kind of dark pancake.
6: Yes.
3: Tell me about this.
6: This is our first attempt at melting our DRI, so our reduced iron. So this one is done by our friends in University of Newcastle, and they've used an arc furnace, a small arc furnace, to melt down our sands and our DRI sand and produce a metal puck that looks largely like a cookie. But this is iron. This is what melts out. Obviously the slag floats to the top and has been removed, but what's in front of us here is a bunch of New Zealand iron.
2: And the jar of water beside this black iron cookie is what they've produced from the reaction. Instead of carbon dioxide, their byproduct is H2O. They're now doing in-house melting trials to understand how to do those next steps of getting from their iron product to final steel. Because the chemistry is different, so this isn't a like-for-like swap. But there's a lot of interest in their method for this first step, says Chris. Not just because it reduces carbon dioxide emissions.
5: There's some very significant advantages to using hydrogen reduction, which as we've worked our way through the research program, has become clearer. And one of the most startling of these is just how fast the hydrogen reaction is compared to the standard coal reaction. So we talked a bit about the Glenbrook steel mill and the New Zealand steel process and the use of coal in that existing process. That part of their process takes about 10 and a half hours to reduce the iron sand down to this DRI product. We can achieve that same reaction in about 2.5 minutes using hydrogen. And so that gives you a very significant increase in throughput in your entire system. And that has some very significant commercial advantages. So over the last year or so, we've been working with a number of groups looking at opportunities to spin this out. And we now have a startup company, a company called Culbeck Limited, that is in the process of negotiating with a number of parties to look at building a small pilot plant. It will be a ton scale pilot plant to demonstrate this whole process at that ton scale, which is the next step we need to make in the scaling journey to get all the way from our original research journey at 1 gram and go through 5 orders of magnitude, that's 100,000 times, to get to commercial scale for steel manufacture.
2: At the end of July, it was announced that Culbeck Limited had secured $20 million from venture capital firms to build a demonstration site next to the Glenbrook steel mill. As CEO Martin Haakon explained to Catherine Ryan on 9 to Noon, they plan to get it up and going by 2028. And because of the rapid throughput, it should be capable of processing 10 tonnes an hour of iron sand.
7: The demonstration plant we're building close to New Zealand Steel, that will operate at 2.5 tonnes an hour of iron sand feed. And that's a full-scale unit. We'll put 4 of those units together to create a 10-tonne per hour commercial module. And that's what we'll put into the marketplace.
2: And while it was developed to address a New Zealand-specific problem, we're not the only ones with black sands.
7: If you look across to Indonesia, Philippines, Japan, areas up through North America into Canada, there are vast resources available which are currently untapped. There's no other technology that can use that type of ore.
2: While it's been a major focus for this group for the best part of a decade, this new approach to New Zealand steelmaking isn't their only iron in the fire. Chris explains.
5: We have a more general interest in metals and the production of metals from various resources, both from mineral rocks, but also and in particular from waste streams. So we have a program looking at extracting tungsten and antimony from the tailings from gold mines. So tailings are the waste streams that come out after you've taken out the gold. And that's an area of quite a lot of interest. We have a program looking at alternative chemistries for low CO2 cements, which is a very hot topic globally at the moment, given the degree of CO2 contribution from the global cement industry. And we have a number of other programs, including a follow-on program from our hydrogen DRI project, which is looking at subsequent extraction of vanadium from the slags that we produce from our hydrogen DRI.
2: Vanadium is a critical metal which is added in small quantities to make strong steel and titanium alloys. It also has an emerging use in batteries. In general, the theme for this group seems to be, just because we've always done it that way doesn't mean we have to continue. They like to play in the periodic table, says Chris, and explore how to get the metals we need in less environmentally damaging ways than we currently use. So the Robinson Research Institute's work covers a wide-ranging research umbrella. This first future magnets and materials platform to receive funding from the New Zealand Institute for Advanced Technology. And that's how it's set to work. Instead of behaving like other public research organisations, such as Earth Sciences New Zealand or PHF Science, which have the buildings, the labs, the cars, the boats, the computers, the models, the infrastructure and people to directly do the research. Instead, the New Zealand Institute for Advanced Technology supports platforms hosted by other existing organisations. Next to receive funding will be an artificial intelligence research platform. There's a short list of concepts in the running from the Bioeconomy Science Institute, Earth Sciences New Zealand, the Universities of Auckland, Waikato and Canterbury, and Weta FX. The New Zealand Institute of Advanced Technology says an announcement on this funding decision is due at the end of August. That's earmarked up to $70 million investment over 7 years. Though whether that all goes to one concept or is split across a few, we'll have to wait and see. Plus, the Institute currently has a quantum technologies discovery phase underway, where they're investigating whether they should invest in a research platform dedicated to quantum sensing, computing, materials, and communication. That decision is also yet to come. This episode was produced by me, Claire Kincannon. Script editing was by Les Garten, and sound engineering was by William Saunders. Thanks to Professor Nick Long, Dr. Nick Strickland, Professor Chris Bumby, and Ben Rumsey, all from Pai Hau Robinson Research Institute at Te Hera Nōaka, Victoria University of Wellington. If you've got a story idea or some feedback, you can contact me by emailing ourchangingworld@rnz.co.nz. Te nā koe e whakarongo mai. Thanks so much for listening. I'm Claire Kincannon. Have a great week. Kia pai, te wiki.

0: Hi, I'm Saroja Coelho, and you're listening to CBC Radio 1. It's good to have you with us. 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
1: From CBC News, the World This Hour, I'm Neil Herland. Health experts are warning about the danger of wildfire smoke to your lungs. As fires continue to burn in the BC interior, many are taking refuge indoors. As Brady Strachan reports, the region remains under an air quality advisory.
2: I've been going swimming a lot, seeing a lot of movies in the theater.
3: CJ Storrs is trying to make the best of his annual summer vacation in Kelowna. That means replacing trips to the beach with a swim at this indoor pool. He's one of hundreds of people here trying to make the best out of a smoky situation.
2: I mean, it's smoky every year, but it's a lot more smoky this year.
3: Much of the smoke is coming from a wildfire just 30 minutes to the south near Summerland. By Tuesday, the Kelowna area had among the worst air quality in the world. Stephanie Cleland is a lung health researcher at Simon Fraser University. She warns that prolonged smoke exposure can contribute to long and short-term health impacts, from asthma attacks to dementia.
4: Multiple years of exposure increase the risk of stroke or having these severe outcomes.
3: Back in Kelowna, locals and visitors alike say they just want it to end.
5: We're staying indoors mostly and doing what we can.
3: Brady Strachan, CBC News, Kelowna.
1: The Prime Minister of New Zealand has survived a confidence vote from his own party caucus.
6: With that, I want to say thanks, everyone. We're going back to work and we're moving on. Thank you very much.
1: Christopher Luxon made a brief statement to the media. He's currently campaigning in a general election that will take place November 7th. The World Health Organization is expected to provide an update on Ebola today. The Ebola outbreak in the Democratic Republic of Congo has killed more than 2,000 people since it was declared mid-May. And while vaccine trials are now underway, it won't save the people now infected. Tashana Reed has more.
7: It's not good.
8: In the Democratic Republic of Congo, the Ebola outbreak of the rare Bundibujo strain shows no signs of slowing down. Health officials say more than 2,000 people have died and another 4,000 infected. WHO's Africa Regional Director, Dr. Mohamed Janabi, says people are dying before they can access health care.
9: 60-70% are dying at home.
8: Taran Levera in Halifax is the operations lead for the Canadian Red Cross. He spent 2 months in Bunia and completed a three-week quarantine after his return. Levera says the humanitarian and medical response faces major challenges.
10: There's simply not enough health workers.
8: He says difficulty accessing remote areas, ongoing conflict, and widespread mistrust create barriers. There is no approved vaccine for this rare Ebola strain, but clinical trials are underway in the UK and Canada, while new treatments are being researched in Ituri province. Tashana Reed, CBC News, Toronto.
1: Europe is sweltering once again. The continent is enduring its fifth heat wave since May. The soaring temperatures are drying up rivers to record low levels. Nick Logan reports.
11: Relics of German warships have risen from their watery resting places as the Danube River recedes to a point that's never been seen before.
12: It's sort of a snapshot of the Second World War history that's suddenly come to life from the depths.
11: Captain Arthur Galaxin teaches history at the Royal Canadian Military College in Kingston. He says Nazi Germany sank some 200 of its vessels where the river divides what is now Serbia and Romania. Drought has exposed these wrecks before, but record European heat has parched the Danube River basin enough for people in the village of Prahova to spot a dozen this year. The perilously low water levels have affected fishing, agriculture, tourism, and even power plants. But as climate change makes it all the more likely for heat waves, fires, and droughts like this to occur, Galaxin says,
12: it's very heartbreaking, but at the same time, this gives a wonderful opportunity to look into World War II history.
11: The Danube has started to rise again, but another heat wave will scorch Central and Eastern Europe this weekend. Nick Logan, CBC News, Fredericton.
1: And that is your World This Hour. 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
13: This episode of Ideas originally ran in 2024.
14: Welcome to Ideas. I'm Nala Ayed.
7: The idea of the four elements goes back to antiquity, that earth, water, air, and fire comprised everything on and in the planet. While that notion no longer has scientific currency, wherever we humans have lived, the elements have shaped our world, our way of life, and what we are. Earth and water are the elements that create a sense of place. Whether we think of our surroundings as awe-inspiring, a source of sustenance, beautiful, or simply home, earth and water are not just where we live, work, and roam. They're an integral part of us.
14: I have long been fascinated by how people understand themselves using landscape, by the topographies of self we carry within us, and by the maps we make with which to navigate these interior terrains.
7: Robert McFarlane is one of the world's premier writers of natural history and landscape, and human relationships with them, how place molds the mind, and how language gives form and meaning to landscape.
14: As I envisage it, landscape projects into us not like a jetty or a peninsula, finite and bounded in its volume and reach, but instead as a kind of sunlight, flickeringly unmappable in its plays, yet often quickening and illuminating. We are adept, if occasionally embarrassed, at saying what we make of places, but we are far less good at saying what places make of us.
7: But there's been a seismic shift with the onset of the Anthropocene, a time when human activity is the defining transformative force on the planet. Humans aren't just made of and by the elements. They are altering the composition, properties, and behavior of earth, water, air, and fire. Robert McFarlane is the author of such best-selling books as The Old Ways, The Lost Words, Landmarks, and Underland. He was the inaugural winner of the Weston International Nonfiction Award presented by the Writers Trust in 2023. As part of a series on the elements in the Anthropocene, I spoke with him about the physical and psychological connections between people and earth and water, and how that is changing. Robert, you've described your books as being about the relationship between landscape and the human heart, and you talk about the way people carry landscapes with them. What do you mean by that?
14: The metaphors we live by, to use that wonderful phrase, are very often taken from place, from landscape. Paths, rivers, mountains, these are the founding forms of our oldest stories, the stories we tell ourselves to make sense of our ways in the world. So in that sense, they're deep in narrative, they're deep in story, and they're deep in the ways we imagine ourselves. I've always been drawn to, I guess, archetypes in that sense, the path, the river, the mountain, and the underworld, and drawn to the ways in which we make sense of our interior terrains using these forms, the ways we navigate ourselves to ourselves, as it were.
13: And so what specific landscapes do you carry with you?
14: Well, I sometimes say my heart is made of mountains and always will be. And I think that's true. A river runs through me as it runs through everyone. There's a wonderful greeting that I try to use more and more. Instead of saying, where are you from? You say, who are your rivers? Which are your rivers? Where are your rivers?
13: So who are your rivers?
14: Well, I was just about to ask you the same. So will you tell me if
13: well,
14: I tell
13: sure,
14: you?
13: Well, sure, absolutely.
14: You go first.
13: Well, my river is the Red River in Winnipeg, because in Winnipeg, Manitoba, almost the center of Canada, and has a lot of long Indigenous history. And I grew up right next to it. It was very much part of my story. So what about your river?
14: I think I have two, one big, one small, and they both start in springs. One is the River Dee, the Scottish Dee, this is, which rises on the summit of the Cairngorms, our Arctic, really Arctic mountains. They're only 4,000 feet high, but they're, you know, we're so far north in the north of Scotland that they really feel polar. It's a tundra-like habitat up there. And there the granite gets so saturated by rain and snowmelt that it wells back up in the form of springs, and then it runs away and runs away from that high point. And the other is another spring, but completely different, just near my home here in Cambridge, where the springs rise on 99 million-year-old chalk at the bottom of a very small hill called White Hill, and they flow away. And I've been visiting those springs for 25 years now.
13: How do people react when you ask them that question? What are their rivers?
14: everyone has an answer. I mean, isn't that wonderful? Everyone has an answer to that question. We all live in a watershed. That still strikes me as a kind of gong clash moment. We all live in a watershed. Water moves around us and through us. It irrigates our dreams, our songs, our stories.
7: How early did you begin to think of landscapes as ways for us to see ourselves?
14: It's such a hard question to answer. It's sort of, when do we become conscious of having become conscious, as it were? But I date an analytic consciousness about the ways we carry landscapes within us, fall in love with them, are willing to dive for them, to an encounter at a graveyard, a climber's graveyard, way up a glacier called the Inalchek Glacier in the Tian Shan Mountains of Central Asia. And I was in my very early 20s. They were far too hard for me. And I was suffering terrible altitude sickness as well and trying to recover from it and acclimatize at base camp. And I walked up the glacier and it's, you know, very far from any help. And there was a boulder and it had been converted over the years by all the climbers who had come into a makeshift cemetery. And there were little niches dug for the climbers who died on those mountains. And one of them was an Englishman and he was about the same age as me. And I remember standing there in that bright egalitarian light falling on the ice, on the rock, on me, and suddenly being placed outside the mystery that I'd lived in, the mystery of mountains and their magic. And the absurdity of the devotion struck me. And I began really to want to try and understand and explain how a lump of rock and ice could come to have such a grip on the heart and the mind.
7: Incredible. Of course, it isn't just delight that you take in the landscape or water for that matter. Your writing is full of very visceral descriptions of the fear that some landscapes have made you feel when you've been deep inside them or traversing them. Can you tell me about one of the more intense experiences of fear that the landscape has invoked in you?
14: Yeah, one very physically was all cities have their negative. All cities have been extracted from somewhere in order to be raised upon the land, and Paris is negative, its invisible inverse happens to lie directly beneath it in the form of the catacombs from which that city's limestone was extracted over the centuries and was then converted into a great ossuary when the city's cemeteries began to overflow in the later 18th century. And there's literally hundreds of miles of catacomb network. So I went down, spent 2 nights, 3 days under Paris in the parts of the catacombs that are, shall we say, not altogether legal to get into, require a little bit of manhole cover lifting. Yes. And such like. But you are under a city, you are entombed for, you don't see the sun for 3 days. And that stone comes to grip you. And there was one time when we were fitted like a coffin by the stone.
15: Fear slithers up my spine and spills greasy down my throat. Nothing for it but to follow. So I lie flat, edge in, head first. The clearance above me is so tight that I again have to turn my skull sideways to proceed. The clearance to the sides is so scant that my arms are nearly locked to my body. Claustrophobia suddenly grips me like a full body vice, pressing in on chest and lungs, squeezing breath hard, setting black stars exploding in my head. Movement is a few inches at a time, a worm-like wriggle gaining purchase with shoulders and fingertips. How long does this tunnel run? Like this, if it dips even 2 inches, I'll be stuck. The thought of continuing is atrocious. The thought of reversing is even worse.
14: Then the metro started up above us.
15: It's a faint shudder at first, but clear and now growing in strength and noise. The ceiling, the unstable ceiling, is humming with tremor. The vibrations are passing through the stone and my body, then on into the stone beneath me. The rumbling rises to a thunder, and I can hear clacks and clicks among the rumblings. We are directly underneath the metro and the overground lines. I want to shout, but I mustn't. I want to retreat, but I can't, so I just keep inching forward in silence. Just the rumble of the trains rising and falling away, heaving breath, drumming heart.
7: Oh, terrifying moment. Yeah. I could barely get through that passage.
14: Well, me too, in the physical sense.
7: Yes.
14: Yeah. But I think landscapes carry memory in them as well. And I guess there's fear in that too. So many landscapes have the memory of atrocity somewhere within them, born in their scars, born in their graves.
15: We are increasingly separated from contact with nature. We have come to forget that our minds are shaped by the bodily experience of being in the world, its spaces, textures, sounds, smells, and habits. We are literally losing touch, becoming disembodied more than in any historical period before ours.
14: I am interested in what the body can tell us, are things that can't be learnt in the library and the archive. I teach here at Cambridge, and it's very important to me to get my students out into the landscape, yes, out of the seminar room, let them smell and see complexity and touch it, and history and memory and those interlocking labyrinths that they form. And I think here of the wonderful writer of rock, of granite, Nan Shepherd of the Cairngorm Mountains, whose slender book, The Living Mountain, is such a landmark in mountain literature. Nan writes about how the focal point in the mountains becomes dispersed, manifold. She says, this is how the earth must see itself.
13: Yeah. I'm glad you brought up Nan Shepherd. You make a point of introducing us to your guides along the way and how they inspire kind of your relationship with the landscape. Nan Shepherd, as you say, author of The Living Mountain, and she was talking about the Cairngorms in, yes, Scotland.
14: Yes.
13: Can you talk some more about how she influenced the way you think and feel about your own relationship with the landscape?
14: Yes, transformational for me, as for so many people. It's been one of the joys of the last decade watching Nan's work reach new generations of readers. And she's now ended up, in fact, on the Scottish £5 note. So I love, wow, the fact that she's in like 6 million pockets and being, wow, used to buy fish and chips. But
13: brilliant.
14: Yeah, we're celebrating a writer of place. How wonderful is that? So, I mean, I grew up in a mountaineering culture that was very summit focused, and it was pretty athletic and quite masculine, I guess you could say, though it wasn't only men who participated in it. And it took losing some friends and some people I knew to the mountains, and then really reading Nan's book, which replaces the summit with the pass, we could say, which replaces the goal, the victory, with the pilgrimage, and it replaces achievement with meditation. And when you contrast it to a book like John Hunt's The Ascent of Everest, which was written in 1953 about the successful first ascent of Everest, they are just incomparable. One of them is, it uses the language of war, siege, assault, victory, triumph. Nan is wonderfully quietly scoffing of such things. And instead, I think a relationship that many more people recognize with place, which is, to borrow George Eliot's wonderful phrase, it enlarges the range self has to swim in. That doesn't require vastness of scale or remoteness or physical.
13: Or conquering.
14: Certainly not conquering. That conquistadorial ethic, if we can call it that, is banished, gone.
13: And that's essentially how you think about mountains.
14: Yes. Yeah. Yes. I love Nan's honesty that she does occasionally still feel what she calls the tang of height and summit fever. And I do too. I mean, there is something glorious about reaching a top and becoming the looker down, but it's not an aggrandizing feeling for me anymore. It's more a sense of the astonishing vastness of time and space.
13: Tell me about her concept of bodily thinking, how that might speak to our estrangement from the natural world.
14: Oh, that's such a good question. There's an amazing line towards the end of The Living Mountain where she says, hour on hour, I walk the flesh transparent. The mountains were her university. They're where she experimented. They're where she studied. And she was doing kinds of thinking about what we now call phenomenology, that philosophical tradition, which is interested in ways in which the body thinks before or in ways different to the mind, the conscious mind, which tries to overcome what is known as the, you know, Cartesian dualism, that severance of the body and the mind. And Nan writes with glorious relish about how indivisible her experience of the mountains and the thoughts that she has in them are from bodily feeling. So that might be, for example, her swimming naked, daringly naked, in northeastern Scotland in the first half of the 20th century in the cold waters of Loch Arn. It might be the scent, as she puts it, of kind of Courvoisier brandy that she gets off the birch trees in rain. It might be the way the eyes move as they follow the spiraling gyre of a golden eagle as it lifts on a thermal. And reading her, you you feel her. Your body is doing kinds of thinking that your brain is not able to. So she beautifully communicates that.
7: Mm-hmm. So how do you see that phenomenon in the Anthropocene? Is it fair to say that the Anthropocene hasn't just reshaped our world, but also our own personhood?
14: Certainly. I mean, what the body doesn't only feel beautiful things, doesn't only know wondrous things, it knows terrible things too. And Stephanie Le Ménager, I think, coins this phrase, the everyday Anthropocene. This is the, you know, the body burden that is borne predominantly by the most vulnerable, which is that kind of accretion of scar, of suffering, of toxicity, the weight of being in the world that the Anthropocene forces increasingly and unequally upon humans. I've just been with an extraordinary young Tamil friend of mine from Chennai in Southeast India, a climate activist and a rivers activist. Chennai now suffers extraordinary heat, as you will probably know, kind of unprecedented levels of heat. And one consequence of this is that kidney stones are massively increasing among the incidence of kidney stone. This is because dehydration is greater. It's also affecting the non-human species in that part of the world. So sea turtles, in this case, Olive Ridley sea turtles, the sexing of the hatchlings is determined by the temperature of the sand in which the eggs are laid. And the switch temperature for Olive Ridley sea turtles is around 28 degrees C. So these mother sea turtles come on shore out of their deep night journeys through the ocean. They crawl up in darkness. They dig their sand holes. They lay their eggs. But now in February, which is when a lot of this laying happens, the sand temperatures are 33, 32 degrees regularly. And that means that almost all the hatchlings are female.
7: Mm-hmm.
14: So vast numbers of female hatchlings swim back out to sea. A few of them survive, the gulls and the bigger fish, and they're all females, so they can't find a male to mate. So that's just two examples of, as it were, the everyday Anthropocene radically changing the bodily experience of humans and more than humans.
7: Another big influence on you was Roger Deakin.
14: Mm.
7: What did he teach you about how to be in or with water? How it can transform you?
14: Oh, he was a water man, no doubt. I always think when I hear Nick

0: was under his influence, a wonderful watery word itself, that when I would throw myself into every river I passed, every loch, every lake. And again, hundreds of thousands of people also did that. And what we call wild swimming, but you very reasonably call just swimming in Canada, has become huge here, and actually has then folded, as I say, back into politics, because that's become part of the enormous sort of pressure rising on water companies and government to really clean up water here. Swimmers are falling sick, sick and sick and sick.
1: What do you think has happened to most people's sense of place, their level of connection to a natural, physical place that has an emotional pull on us, as you say, during what we live in, which is the Anthropocene?
0: That's a huge question and a really crucial one. I think two things. I think one is that love is a function of loss very often, and therefore in some ways seeing the rate of change, the rate of damage, has also intensified and accelerated feelings of love. And we, as it were, sublimate those feelings sometimes into elegy, songs of for the dark times of what has gone, memorializing of places we once knew that are no more, but also in action. It's very exciting to see a kind of nature politics emerging, albeit very late, that is really gaining grip and purchase. And that's a functional need, you know, the need for clean water, but it's also a kind of function of the heart, as it were, that we want to be able to swim and walk by clear, clean water. And the other thing I'd say is this word solastalgia, which you may have come across as it's a powerful one, isn't it?
1: Can you define it?
0: Yeah, I think we're all familiar with nostalgia, which is the pain that comes from the longing for home. But solastalgia was coined in the early 2000s by an Australian eco-philosopher called Glenn Albrecht. And he realized that there was no word for people who were staying in one place, which was their home place, but then seeing that landscape transformed around them so that what was home becomes unhomely without them ever having moved. So it's that uncanniness. So mining, let's say deforestation or drought, suddenly that which you knew is no longer present, but you have not moved. And so it's that pain, the psychological distress that comes from radical environmental change.
1: Was there a turning point in the relationship between humans and these two elements that you write about so much, the water and earth in the form of landscape, where we looked at them more kind of like resources rather than something that our lives were connected to or depended on?
0: Well, I can certainly suggest some. I mean, none will ever tell the whole story, but I'm thinking a lot about rivers at the moment. I'm thinking a lot about how they fell away from being sacred. So for example, in Britain, we know that successive waves of kind of invader occupiers between the kind of pre-Iron Age Celtic period, then the Romans, then the Anglo-Saxons, and then the Christian church, all regarded springs, wells, flowing clear water where it rises from the earth as sacred. And they named rivers as gods and goddesses. They gave offerings to the clear water. And this idea that each river has a different voice, a different spirit, a different texture is fascinating. But now we deal with instrumentalism has really kind of risen and erased different. The river is, let's say, a source. It's a sump. It's a dump. It's what supplies us with what we drink. It's what takes away our waste. And that one dimensionality, that flattening out of water, that disenchantment of water, I would date really to the beginning of the 17th century, the rise of spatial coordinates, the rise of technocratic nation states. And we've been reinforcing that ever since, and it's brought extraordinary benefits as well. But we have lost something vital in that phase.
1: You said you're into rivers right now. Your one of your current projects on rivers is the movement to endow rivers themselves as having legal rights.
0: Yeah.
1: What's the argument for that?
0: Well, firstly, I would say it isn't actually an endowing, a bestowing of rights upon rivers. It's a recognition of rights that have always existed. There is behind this movement a beautiful, to me at least, recognition of a river as alive, as a living force, a life force, an enlivening force that is alive in ways that exceed the sum of the lives it contains. That makes perfect sense.

0: sense to me. And I think actually it makes pretty good sense to many people today. I know so many people, perhaps you're one of them, who have, you know, friendships with rivers, we could say. We talk to them, we dream with them, we try to listen to their voices as well. Does that make sense to you?
1: It does. And I mean, the question that's always asked is, if you're standing in a river, is it the same river 2 minutes after you've stepped into it? Or are you the same person?
0: Exactly. Yeah. You've been rivered, right?
1: Exactly.
0: It always seems crazy to me that river is a noun in English, but we don't have a verb. So
1: to be rivered. How do you define being rivered?
0: Well, I think it's happening to all of us all of the time. I think we talk easily about being weathered, but we don't talk so easily about being rivered. But time is the river, and we're always within it, even when we think we're standing dry-footed on the bank. Wow. I mean, to return to the legal question, yes, this extraordinary young, old global movement is springing up to recognize the rights of rivers, the right to flow unimpeded to the sea, the right to go unpolluted. And indeed, Eastern Canada, or the St. Lawrence region, and Nitassanan, the Innu territory, these are real kind of frontiers for this kind of thinking. Incredibly exciting.

0: 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You can also find us wherever you get your podcasts. I'm Nala Ayed. There's still debate over whether the Anthropocene began with the nuclear bomb, the Industrial Revolution, or the rise of human civilization. There's still even debate over whether it should be officially designated as a geological epoch. There's little debate about what it means, that humans are a decisive force remaking the physical and living worlds, even changing the nature of the four elements, earth, water, air, and fire. The Anthropocene is also changing us. In Robert McFarlane's Reckoning, language is a crucial part of humans' relationship with the planet. When we lose words that describe and name places and things in the natural world, we're no longer having the same kind of intimate conversation with the Earth. In one of McFarlane's most beloved books, The Old Ways, he writes of how natural footpaths, grooved and ground into the earth by human footfalls, keep us in touch with the planet in more ways than one.
1: We live so much of our lives insulated from earth, insulated from water, insulated even from air. I was fascinated by paths, that's to say, the marks we leave in the land with our feet, with our journeys. I think of paths as habits. It's pretty hard to create one on your own. They're wonderful communal structures. They connect, they relate place to place and people to people. They tell stories. The story of the path is, in a way, one of our earliest technologies. Walking has always been a way of finding out, a way of joining, whether that's very early on, being able to read the sign of the quarry that we were hunting. Ah, this footprint joins that one and that leads in that way. And in that way, the mind is drawn into the future, as it were, and a story is created. But we walk most of our time on tarmac and asphalt, and these are not substances that are easily impressed.
0: Of course, we all know that unless the pavement has just been set, that if we walk on it, we don't make an impression. We can't make an impression on the surface. But in that case, will it make an impression on us?
1: Ah, such a good way of putting it. Less so, I think. And we need surfaces like that, right? We need transactional places where we just need to get from one place to another, and we don't want them to wear us out, and then the place doesn't want to get worn out by us. But they're not the only ways to travel, as it were. And there's a lovely line from Flann O'Brien's, I think it's The Third Policeman, where he says, "The cracking of my feet caused the road to come up into my legs." I've absolutely mauled that, but the premise is clear, I think, that there is a kind of reciprocity, a return. We think of the lifelines of the palm, but of course our feet have prints too, and these wonderful long ridge and furrow arrangements. And the relationship, therefore, between print and print, between foot and word, is a very, very old one. Mm. And I love, as a kind of poet and certainly a scholar of poetry, I love the fact that we talk about rhythm in terms of, and meter in terms of, poetic feet.
0: So let's talk about that, your kind of poetry, as you call it. In your books, you really make a point of using obscure and sometimes archaic words for things in the natural world. Some examples in the early pages of Underland, like swallets, I hope I say these correctly, swallets, grikes, scarp, and karst.
1: 100%.
0: Okay, thank you. Can you talk about the importance of such precise, very specific, very local language to describe places and the landscape?
1: Yeah. Well, firstly, I find them beautiful in their precision. I do think there's a relationship, not an exclusive one, between precision and lyricism. I've always loved reading scientific language. I was brought up in a scientific household, and I wrote my master's thesis about the relationship between quantum physics and poetry
0: of the late
1: 20th century. I think science is a gloriously specializing and particularizing endeavor, and why would I want to use a generic word where a precise one will do? Perhaps they come across as obscuring to me. Firstly, they encourage discovery if you don't know what they mean. And secondly, they can almost always be at least inferred from their surroundings. So yeah, Greig and Clint are wonderful words for the erosion patterns of limestone, which is eroded by carbonic acid, which is formed really just when rainwater absorbs a bit of atmospheric CO2, but it's enough to dissolve limestone given time. And surface limestone forms into pavements, which are kind of fissured, but also planed. And the words for the fissures are Greigs.
0: And swallets, what are those?
1: Swallets are, there's also a limestone word, where a stream has worn a hole more or less directly down into limestone. So it's like a sinkhole. So it's either where a stream appears or where one disappears very abruptly into the limestone. Our language for nature is now such that the things around us do not talk back to us in ways that they might. As we have enhanced our power to determine nature, so we have rendered it less able to converse with us. We have become experts in analysing what nature can do for us, but lack a language to evoke what it can do to us. By instrumentalising nature linguistically and operationally, we have largely stunned the earth out of wonder. Language is fundamental to the possibility of rewonderment, for language does not just register experience, it produces it. Certain kinds of language can restore a measure of wonder to our relations with nature.
0: I love how you say that this notion that the loss of this language affects our capacity for enchantment and wonder with the natural world. And you even go as far as suggesting that the fate of the earth and us, humanity, depends on our capacity to become re-enchanted with the earth.
1: Well, I mean, language points in every direction. And so the question is how we make meaning. It, you know, one of the lexicographic projects of the Landmarks book was, I guess, an ethico-political one, which was to make available again a language, a linguistic commons, which would allow specificity, precision of denotation, the expression of love for place. And this seems to me vital. I mean, if instrumentalism has reduced everything to what Martin Heidegger called standing resource, it's all there for conversion, extraction, conversion, consumption, disposal. Well, firstly, as Don DeLillo puts it bleakly, what we excrete comes back to consume us. Mm-hmm. So it's gonna come for us at some point, and we can see that happening all over the world. But also, it's a mortified world. It's a dead world. So I am interested in language which undertakes what Robin Wall Kimmerer calls grammars of animacy and restore a liveliness and a reciprocity to our relations with land, broadly understood.
0: As part of that effort, you advocate the urgent need for a counter-desecration phrasebook. How would a counter-desecration phrasebook counter the language of the Anthropocene?
1: Well, I will take this moment just to say that the phrase was coined by my dear Gaelic-speaking friend, Finlay MacLeod, who passed away recently. And he was the book Landmarks is dedicated to him, wouldn't exist without him. He really was a kind of dictionary of the islands, as it were, and place-specific language just flowed from him magnificently. I remember him telling me a runic muim, which is this wonderful Gaelic phrase for the shadows cast by cumulus clouds on moorland on a sunny, windy day. And he introduced me to the cochan, which literally means the kind of blind stream. And that's a stream which is so small, so overgrown by grass or heather that you don't see it. You are blind to it and therefore likely to step into it. And on this glossary that was within him went.
0: His loss is a big loss then in that sense.
1: Yes, and it's a reminder of the exceptional richness of minority languages. I mean, we are living through a phase of language death as well as a massive background rate of species extinction. And to borrow Wade Davis's phrase, every language is an old growth forest of the mind. Old growth forest of the mind. What a brilliant resonant phrase that is. It has properties. It contains and carries and embodies knowledge that cannot be known elsewhere and has been a long time in the making. I mean, development comes in many forms, but I sometimes think when I hear, you know, for example, let's say the Narendra Modi development narrative in India, it's like, well, a coral reef has taken a long time to develop, a mangrove swamp has taken a long time to develop. These are extraordinary forms of development as well.
0: I'd like to talk a little bit more about your idea of a language that recognizes and advances the animacy of the world. Is it a recognition that earth and water are alive, or at least full of life?
1: Well, I mean, to give one example, I stopped using the word that or which, the pronouns for rivers. I started to use the more human pronoun who, the river who flows into the Gulf of St. Lawrence, the stream who rises from the springs near my home. English, it has a deeply, I think, depersonalizing grammar. We it anything that isn't us, really. We objectify, we kind of denature. So if we think of grammar and syntax as sort of the sedimented underland of language, they're where ideology takes hard form and then becomes invisible. Well, this is a kind of control board, a switchboard for thought. So shifting a grammar back towards something more active, more cognizant of the world's light board, a switchboard for thought. So shifting a grammar back towards something more active, more cognizant of the world's light.

0: Yes. Thank you so much for this wonderful journey, all the journeys you've taken us on.
1: Oh, thank you so much. It's been a pleasure to speak.
0: Robert McFarlane is the award-winning author of best-selling books like The Old Ways, The Lost Words, and Underland. He's also a professor of literature and the environmental humanities at Cambridge University. Upcoming episodes in our series on the elements in the Anthropocene will look at the changing relationship between humans and air and fire. This episode and the series were produced by Chris Wadskow. Our technical producer is Danielle Duval. Our web producer is Lisa Ayuso. Senior producer, Nicola Lukšić. Greg Kelly is the executive producer of Ideas. And I'm Nala Ayed.

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7: From CBC News, The World This Hour, I'm Neil Herland. The mayor of Summerland, BC is urging residents to remain patient while waiting to return home and check on the damage from wildfires. Across British Columbia, 20,000 people are on evacuation order as 106 wildfires burn. Michelle Allen reports.
8: A prayer circle around Okanagan Lake. People gather to support those who lost their homes to wildfire.
9: So we're really here just to pray, to remember our relationship to each other.
8: Jennifer Lewis is with the Okanagan Nation Alliance. She's one of roughly 20,000 in BC under evacuation orders. Many are sleeping in cars or trailers.
10: It was just terrible. It was just so spooky. Me and the dog, all I did was sit and cry.
8: Summerland resident Raylene Park said she had just 15 minutes to flee the Bald Range fire. Some forecasted rain could provide a little relief in the next few days, but officials say they can't afford to count on it. And in other parts of the province, there could be wind and dry lightning, which could worsen current fires or start new ones. Officials say the crews battling these fires are exhausted, but there is help. Firefighters from Mexico are already on the ground. Another 102 from Costa Rica will arrive on Thursday. Michelle Allen, CBC News, Vancouver.
7: A public meeting meant for Montreal citizens to get answers from police on allegations of racism did anything but that. It was meant to clarify allegations against 16 police officers. But as Sarah Levitt reports, instead it aroused anger and worry.
11: What concrete changes can the community expect to see?
12: Stepping up to the microphone, Joan Lee has a direct question. The president of the West Island Black Community Association looks at Montreal Police Chief Fadi Daguerre for the answers.
13: Very soon we're going to give a follow-up.
12: For many in the room at City Hall, that answer was too broad. The police chief there for a public meeting following a bombshell announcement in June that 16 police officers were being investigated for alleged racist acts against Black and Arab citizens. All 16 at one station in one of Montreal's most diverse neighborhoods.
13: Especially at Station 39, we're going to be doing

0: some changes.
1: The police chief confirmed 3 officers have been suspended, 3 put on administrative duties, and the 10 others transferred to other stations. Sarah Levitt, CBC News, Montreal.
2: The Prime Minister of New Zealand, Christopher Luxon, has just survived a confidence vote by his National Party caucus MPs. The vote comes less than 3 months before a general election.
3: There was a confidence vote in my leadership this morning at our caucus meeting, and I have the full support of our caucus. And our caucus is united, and it is determined to win this election.
2: Luxon once lived in Toronto, where he ran Unilever Canada. New Zealand votes on November 7th. A passenger ferry is on fire near Bali, Indonesia. Rescuers and passing vessels have saved 106 people, and they're trying to get the remaining 25 people off the burning vessel. A total eclipse of the sun will happen today in parts of Spain, Iceland, and Greenland. Here in Canada, residents of Newfoundland will see a partial eclipse. Peter Cowan has more.
4: You don't normally see something moving in front of the sun like that.
5: Andrea Van Ostrin is hosting an eclipse watch party at the Johnson Geocenter, a science center in St. John's. The moon will only cover about 50% of the sun in Newfoundland, and you'll need help to safely watch it. You can use special glasses or even a toilet paper tube.
4: Just place a little bit of tinfoil with a little pinhole in it. You stand with your back to the sun, let the sun shine through the tool, and then you get to actually see it.
5: Many people in Canada watched in awe 2 years ago when the moon totally covered the sun. Astronomer Hilding Nielsen says this time it'll be a lot more subtle.
6: It may appear to be a little darker, almost like we were kind of came overcast, but that's really the extent of it.
5: In Canada, the further north and east you go, the more complete the eclipse. The best spot in the country, Alert in Nunavut, where the sun will be 94% covered. Peter Cowan, CBC News, St. John's.
2: 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I'm Neil Herland.
7: I'm Saroja Coelho. 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
8: Welcome to The Inquiry from the BBC World Service. I'm Charmaine Cozier. Each week, one question, 4 expert witnesses, and an answer. November 2025, New Zealand. The removal of a national legal obligation for school boards is announced. A clause in the Education Act had required the culture of Indigenous Māori people to be incorporated in classrooms. Also happening is the biggest makeover of the education system for decades, including the phased rollout of a plan to reshape the national curriculum called Teaching the Basics Brilliantly, with reading, writing, maths and science as core subjects. New Zealand's coalition government, led by the centre-right National Party, says education reform is necessary to reverse declining student achievement and give disadvantaged children the opportunity to succeed and change their futures. Not everyone's convinced, arguing that switching a universal mandate to an option and reworking the curriculum narrows choice and stands to erode years of advancement in expanding access to Māori heritage and culture. So this week we're asking, is Indigenous education at risk?
9: Part 1, A Hard Road.
10: Oh, it's incredibly important to have Māori language, culture, identity reflected in the education system because it gives a sense of well-being. My name is Mere Skerritt. I am an associate professor in the School of Education at Te Herenga Waka, or Victoria University of Wellington, New Zealand. One of our main aims in Māori education is that our young children are secure in their own identity. That's knowing language, te reo Māori, knowing their culture, knowing their roots, knowing where they come from, knowing which marae, you know, they whakapapa to, or their genealogical links to the land. Important for them to know all of that. But not just Māori children, really. It's for all of our children in Aotearoa to give them a sense of this place and a sense of belonging to this place.
8: Aotearoa is the Māori name for New Zealand. It means land of the long white cloud. Māori people were the first to live there after arriving from Polynesian islands around 700 or 800 years ago. In 1840, it became a British colony. A founding document was agreed with hundreds of Māori chiefs, but not all of them, and British law was established. There are 2 versions of it. Te Treaty o Watangi is in Māori and the Treaty of Watangi is in English. They're not exact translations, so disagreements over its interpretation are ongoing.
10: So just within 7 years of signing the treaty, Governor Gray decided that shifted money or funding that was going into the missionary schools to schools that taught totally through the medium of English. So you only got funded if English was the medium of instruction, which was a big shift away. That was in the Education Ordinance, 1847. The first missionary that came out here and wrote a reader actually for teaching young Māori children was in 1815, a long time before signing the treaty. So the language of instruction was all in te reo Māori. All the missionaries learned how to speak Māori. But then once 1847 hit and successive legislative documents or movements to eradicate Māori language, once that started to systematically kick in, te reo Māori across the 1900s really went into rapid decline, so much so that by 1950, basically only 1% of young Māori children would have been speaking te reo Māori.
8: So when would you say the approach of making Māori culture and heritage part of mainstream education really started to happen?
10: In the 1970s, there was a lot of activism. Play centres had a big part to play in the erasure of Māori language because they were teaching the older children to speak English and those children were taking English into the homes. And it wasn't until 1982 that the first Kohanga Reo opened.
8: Kohanga Reo translates to language nest. It's an early childhood care and education centre.
10: So once that opened, the model was set and there was an exponential increase in the numbers of kohanga over the next decade, went from 1 to nearly 900 in the space of 10 years. So in the 1980s, we stepped outside of the system because it wasn't happening. It was very monolingual English only, English dominant system. We stepped out to start our kohanga reo through a Māori immersion approach so that we had young ones that were living, breathing, eating, sleeping, you know, through te reo Māori.
8: Immersion schools expanded to include older children.
10: But still it's a very small stream of education. 97% of our tamariki or our children, our young people, are actually in the English stream of education and actually being failed in that system. So the successes and the gains have been made in the Māori medium sector.
8: There were gains in the public school system too. In 2019, the ruling Labour government announced that New Zealand history, including Māori history and colonisation, would be compulsory in all primary and secondary schools. It had been optional. Māori leaders and educators were actively involved in creating the content. Then in 2020, a clause in the Education and Training Act referenced the 1840 treaty to make reflecting local Māori knowledge, values and worldviews a legal obligation for school boards, which typically have parents and staff as members.
10: A much more culturally responsive education didn't change overnight. But many of our teachers did make a real concerted effort and commitment to learning the language and including in the curriculum aspects like pōwhiri, which is welcoming ceremonies, acknowledging that papa tuanuku is not just an object to be commodified or chopped up and sold. I'm talking about Mother Earth here, papa tuanuku, but that she was a living entity and we were part of her. And so that opened up ideas about kaitiakitanga, you know, that caring for our environment, for the taiao, manaakitanga, having that give and take, reciprocity is a very big value in te ao Māori and the Māori world. All of these values started to be taught and incorporated into the curriculum. It's all come about through the revitalisation of our language in the early childhood sector in schools, in secondary schools, and everything has gone next level.
8: In 1987, a new law made te reo Māori an official language of New Zealand. Late last year, the National Party-led coalition government removed the legal obligation, saying 1840 treaty obligations fall outside the responsibilities of school boards. Parents do have a legal right to ask schools to teach te reo Māori.
10: So it's been a long road, a hard road that our ancestors fought these battles and we continue on. But certainly when Māori language thrives, then all of our people thrive. And of course, education is one of those places where it's important to continue to make joint, inclusive decisions about what counts as curriculum rather than an imposed curriculum from the powers that be.
8: New Zealand's latest national curriculum is being rolled out in phases. Our next expert witness has been involved in shaping it.
9: Part 2, the best in the world again.
8: So how significant a change does this represent?
0: Oh, it's enormously significant. It's huge. I mean, parents have been crying out for it for several decades now. It is most unfortunate that the movement against the knowledge-rich curriculum is led by a group of ideologues in academia and in the public service. Now, they are the ones getting all the attention from the mainstream media.
8: Dame Elizabeth Rata is a professor in the Faculty of Education at the University of Auckland in New Zealand and one of the writers of the new English syllabus for Year 7 through to 13. Years before that, she developed the Curriculum Design Coherence Model. It essentially involves interconnected elements, linking ideas, practical skills and facts in a way that aims to make learning progression and outcomes clear and logical. It's being used to structure New Zealand's education transformation.
0: Can you imagine what it's like to be in a country where there is no standardised curriculum across the nation? And, you know, your child might move from one district to another and you've got no idea what will be taught in the school they go to. I mean, it's made it so difficult for parents. So we are going back to a standardised curriculum that is rich in subject knowledge.
8: The scale of change is extensive.
0: Well, we're speaking right through from 5-year-olds right through to 16, 17-year-olds to the end of secondary school. Now, I must point out that many schools did hold on to knowledge and continue to teach the sort of rigorous curriculum that New Zealand education has been known for. We had a world-class education system from the 19th century up until the 1970s, and it was at that point that I can see the shift away from sound subject knowledge to the approach that children will construct their own rather than being taught something by teachers who are knowledgeable in the subject. You now have young people deciding what they want to learn, conducting their own inquiries. So there was a randomness about what material they were engaged with. It wasn't structured, it wasn't designed according to the content of respective subjects. There was a confusion to the content.
8: Reading, writing, maths and science are at the heart of the new curriculum.
0: And we're rolling out the subjects, so not all subjects have been completed, but each subject has very detailed content so that you will know as a parent what your child is being taught from the age of 5 right through to the age of 16, 17 when they leave school.
8: What do you make of the view that Indigenous knowledge is somehow not as important as non-Indigenous knowledge, and it's that tension which surfaces in education provision in terms of what is or what isn't a compulsory subject in a school?
0: Any traditional knowledge is important in how it contributes to mythologies. So in literature, for example, it's important in how it contributes to social studies and to history. How did people navigate? How did people travel? So Indigenous knowledge, it's really important that as New Zealanders, we know the knowledge that comes from the past, from Māori ancestors and from colonial ancestors. Now, proto-science, the type of knowledge developed as pre-science, knowledge that is developed using observation, using experience, knowledge that all our ancestors developed in that way, is not what we would call modern science today. It's not physics and chemistry and biology. It's a different type of knowledge. And to attempt to equate them, especially in terms of value, is making a false equivalence. The value for both is very different, and they both have a place in our curriculum. But traditional knowledge is not science. There are a huge range of Māori. You could look at the range in terms of socioeconomic class, for example. You have the tribal elite. You have growing numbers of middle-class professional Māori. Then you have Māori who a number have fallen into welfare dependency. But that's the same for other groups as well. No, this new curriculum offers the opportunity for all New Zealand children to have the type of quality education we used to have. We want it back. We want to be the best in the world again.
8: Canada is among other countries where Indigenous education is part of mainstream schooling. But before we hear more on that from our next expert witness, just a quick reminder that other episodes of The Inquiry, like Why Did So Many Indigenous Children Die in Canada's Residential Schools?, or Can We Live With Extreme Heat, are available wherever you get your podcasts. Click to subscribe.
9: Part 3, Education Evaluation.
11: I think that because Canada is such a large country, standardization is not as much a concern. However, some provinces are doing much better than others in terms of their integration of Indigenous knowledges and their honouring of Indigenous intellectual traditions.
8: Lindsay Morecambe is a Professor and Canada Research Chair in Language Revitalization and Decolonizing Education at Queen's University in Kingston, Ontario.
11: It's hard to define, but to me, decolonizing education means examining the social inequities that we have in our education system as a result of colonial structures and working to dismantle those and understanding where we're complicit in those.
8: So what does that look like within Canada's public school system?
11: There have been some really positive changes in Ontario recently in our curriculum design. So the curriculum from kindergarten to grade 8 and grade 10 social studies and history were updated to better include Indigenous perspectives.
8: That's up to 15 to 16 years old.
11: We've also had developments in terms of the Indigenous studies curriculum. So right now, Indigenous studies courses are not mandatory for anybody. But many school boards are working to change that. So there's a new Indigenous art course for grade 9 that is becoming a replacement for the fine arts courses in grade 9. And the grade 11 English has been replaced in many schools by an Indigenous literatures course.
8: So what's driving those changes?
11: I think there's been a lot more social pressure. So that's happening now because in 2015, we had the release of the findings of the Truth and Reconciliation Commission of Canada.
8: That was the body set up to inform the public about widespread abuse in state and church-funded residential schools for Indigenous people in the 19th and mid-20th centuries. During that time, over 150,000 children were removed by force from their families, cut off from their cultures and religions. Thousands of them died from diseases and neglect. It described the actions of that school system as amounting to cultural genocide against Indigenous people.
11: And so we need to respond to that by improving education for Indigenous children, but also including education for the general public. And that, I think, really put pressure on governments to make meaningful changes. And change has been slow.
8: What's the status in terms of learning Indigenous languages?
11: So my research focuses largely on urban language revitalization, and that is something that's really difficult to achieve in provincial schools. In our local school board, for example, it's been very difficult to get teachers, and so children have been learning their languages online. And I think that that's an across-the-board issue that tells us that we really need to be training more teachers for Indigenous language education. And that is complicated by the fact that we have so many Indigenous languages, but that is not an insurmountable issue. It really has to do with teacher availability and political will. In provincial schools, things are at the whim of the provincial government. So in public schools, because everything is overseen by the provincial government with much less community input, there's less commitment to ensuring that Indigenous knowledges are present.
8: There are also challenges for teachers who are new to Indigenous perspectives.
11: They're being expected to teach that to young people when they don't have that knowledge themselves. And that has resulted in incorrect teaching or real reticence to teach. And so ideas and conversations are avoided. The big solution to that problem is more professional development for teachers. But the emphasis does need to be on Indigenous education if we're asking people to teach information that they don't have.
8: Beyond the Canadian public school system, there are over 500 First Nation on reserve immersion schools. There's also a National Association of Friendship Centres, or community hubs, in urban areas. They provide culturally relevant programs and services, as well as opportunities for non-Indigenous people to learn and share traditions.
11: I think I have seen a difference in terms of awareness of Indigenous histories. I see that young people coming out of schools now into post-secondary, into my classroom, are more aware of Indigenous knowledges. We're seeing an increase of Indigenous students learning to be teachers so they're able to serve their own communities.
8: Time to return to New Zealand for our final lecture.

0: use a different cultural perspective that values experiences, I guess, that are removed from their own, then that's going to make you feel isolated and uncomfortable.
1: One concern is that the core focus of the new curriculum risks compounding that experience.
0: You know, if teachers are so focused on these sort of literacy and numeracy approaches that the government's proposing, and you're doing the professional development and applying the strategies that they need to do to support Māori students, is going to be in the periphery or not there at all for teachers. And not only that, like implicitly, when things Māori are raised, there's going to be this sort of message for non-Māori students that these things aren't of value. And when Māori families want to raise concerns or want to suggest different approaches, my concern is also that there might be a backlash from non-Māori communities that that information or that approach isn't important. So yeah, there's a lot of dynamics there that are very worrying.
1: Concerns and objections to existing and upcoming government actions on education include the new curriculum structure, teaching method, content, and what that might mean for universal access to Indigenous teaching and society beyond the classroom.
0: The hope for Māori, at least, that in teaching these histories, our perspectives of what it's like to live in Aotearoa New Zealand would be more available for non-Māori, which would then create conditions where there'd be better race relations or better social relations, social conditions as a result of Māori and non-Māori people knowing each other better, knowing where we come from, knowing our backgrounds, knowing that for Indigenous Māori people, growing up in Aotearoa and the whole history of colonisation was not easy.
1: Not long after the legal requirement to incorporate local Māori culture in classrooms was removed, a number of schools said they planned to continue with it.
0: I don't know the exact figures, but there was an overwhelming response from schools. Teachers, principals, those on the boards that were helping to govern schools, the wider community, they all signed these letters saying that they didn't agree with the government's approach. I wouldn't like to see teachers going into a situation where they were teaching predominantly Eurocentric content for like 80% of the time and then switched and did a little bit of Māori culture and heritage, because that can feel quite tokenistic.
1: So returning to our main question, is Indigenous education at risk? The risk factors shared by many countries include teacher shortages, professional training and development gaps, curriculum content, and the instability of political will and priorities. Given the cumulative effect of those, it's not hard to see the hazards to accessibility or visibility. New Zealand's government says extensive education reforms are necessary to stop children being left behind. As our expert witness from Canada, Lindsay Morecambe, notes, perhaps there's a bigger lesson to be learned beyond school walls.
2: I think it's extremely important that all of us look at the education system and think about how we can do a better job, because then we're going to have a system that is fairer and more equitable for all of us, and a system where we can make real connection and really see each other's humanity.
1: This episode of The Inquiry was written and presented by me, Charmaine Cozier. The producers were Evie Yabsley and Jill Collins, researcher Amelia Cox, editor Tom Bigwood, and technical producer Nathaniel Danter.
3: That was The Inquiry from the BBC. I'm Saroja Coelho here on CBC Radio 1. Have a great day.

0: This is CBC News. Good morning, I'm Gareth Hampshire. Here is the CBC News for the Maritimes. Search and rescue teams are looking for survivors in Colombia. A 7.4 magnitude earthquake hit early Monday morning, killing more than 240 people. At least 150 buildings have collapsed. Milton Batista is with the Red Cross in the area. The group is providing hygiene items and what they call housing kits.
1: Son kits que están compuestos por almohadas, frazadas, colchonetas, pues para cobijar y darle refugio a las personas que perdieron.
0: He says the kits have pillows, blankets, and mattresses to provide refuge for people who lost their homes. An estimated 5,000 homes have been damaged or destroyed. Canadian trade negotiators may be inching toward a potential deal with the United States. CBC News has learned the two sides are hoping to present the U.S. president with a plan as early as Monday. The CBC's Tom Perry has the latest.
2: How are you feeling going?
3: I always feel good.
4: Dominic LeBlanc back in Washington for more talks. The Minister for Canada-U.S. Trade meeting once again with U.S. Trade Representative Jameson Greer, their third get-together in as many weeks. Sources tell CBC News Greer and LeBlanc are making progress on a potential deal that could be presented to U.S. President Donald Trump as early as Monday. Trump has threatened to impose a raft of new tariffs on Canada just 2 days later on goods ranging from alcohol to hockey sticks. Canadian negotiators are trying to avoid those new tariffs and get the existing ones on Canadian steel, aluminum, lumber, and autos lifted. They're also hoping to officially extend CUSMA, the continental trade deal between Canada, the U.S., and Mexico, amid Trump's repeated threats to walk away. Tom Perry, CBC News, Ottawa.
0: The Nova Scotia government is changing the way some income assistance clients get employment support services. The change will impact jobs within the Social Development Department. Beginning next month, clients considered work-ready will no longer receive programming from within the department and will instead be referred to Nova Scotia Works. Shelley James is an Associate Deputy Minister for Social Development.
5: Our IA recipients who are work-ready don't have access to the same level of employment supports that any other work-ready Nova Scotian does in entering Nova Scotia Work Centres. And we just wanted to level the playing field and allow our work-ready clients have access to the same opportunities as others.
0: The change will mean up to 85 positions will be removed from the department. 300 unionized employees also received offers for voluntary severance. In New Brunswick, millions of dollars in new infrastructure funding could result in more than 1,000 new housing units for Moncton. Support from three levels of government was announced yesterday. The CBC's Shane McGee reports.
6: This project will be the catalyst for additional housing development.
7: As a councillor, Sean Crosman pushed for the spending he announced as mayor on Tuesday. More than $7 million from the city of Moncton, $8 million from the province, and more than $9 million from the federal government. Money to widen a busy 2-kilometer section of Elmwood Drive north of the Trans-Canada Highway and add sidewalks. Some of the work was planned more than a decade ago, linked to construction of the new Moncton High School at the edge of the city. The money also covers a new sewer line, which would allow planned subdivisions to go ahead.
6: That development is challenged right now and can only build 100 doors. This will allow them to go up to the capacity of close to 1,200 doors.
7: Developer Bill Hennessy says the design work for Eastgate Village is ready, but they've been awaiting the infrastructure.
8: We've got the project ready to go now.
7: The city's mayor says land will need to be acquired for the widened road. Some of it may need to be expropriated.
6: Well, unfortunately, it is part of what we have to develop.
7: Brosman says after land acquisition and design work, infrastructure construction should begin in 2029. Shane McGee, CBC News, Moncton.
0: If the sky is clear this afternoon, you might catch a glimpse of a partial solar eclipse. The moon is set to move in front of the sun's path, blocking around a third of it during peak time. Megan Glover is with UPI. She recommends wearing eclipse glasses.
9: Just make sure that they don't have any scratches or holes in them. You can just kind of, we went through the last eclipse for verifying your glasses quality. Hold them up to a bright light in your house or something. And if you can see that lamp like in little pinprick holes or something, then you probably shouldn't wear those glasses.
0: And it should reach its peak around 3 p.m. And that's the CBC News.
2: 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I'm Jamie Poisson, and you are listening to Front Burner, CBC's daily news podcast on CBC Radio 1 and Sirius XM. 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
10: Hey, it's Jason Markusoff filling in for Jamie. For more than a decade, Nigel Farage has been one of the most influential people in British politics.
11: Dare to dream that the dawn is breaking on an independent, united kingdom.
12: I mean, what's not to like? I know you're going to miss us. I know you want to ban our national flags, but we're going to wave you goodbye. And we'll look forward in the future.
10: And until recently, it seemed quite possible that his right-wing populist party, Reform UK, could win the next election. Then, a new Labour Prime Minister and a string of scandals threw a wrench in those plans.
13: Did Nigel Farage break parliamentary rules by accepting a £5 million gift from a Thailand-based crypto billionaire and not declaring it?
14: 3 months of headlines around this £5 million gift later, and for Nigel Farage's opponents, it continues to be the gift that keeps on giving.
10: In the wake of that, Nigel Farage resigned from Parliament and right away announced he would run again in the by-election.
15: No, I've decided that the people of Clapton should be the judges of my actions. This will be a people versus the establishment by-election.
10: Farage is almost guaranteed to win Thursday's vote. None of the other major parties are running candidates against him. And his main opponent is an independent who wears a garbage can on his head and goes by Count Binface. But polls suggest his chances of ending up as the next British Prime Minister may be waning. Today, did Nigel Farage miss his moment? Sam Blewett with Politico isn't so sure. He's here with me now to explain why, despite everything, it's hard to count Nigel Farage out. Hi, Sam. Thanks for joining us.
16: Hi, Jason. Good to be here.
10: So I want to get into this by-election and Nigel Farage's political future. But first, so for Canadians who may have not been following Nigel Farage's career too closely, how do you characterize his approach to politics?
16: Yeah, look, I mean, Nigel Farage, I think he comes across to most voters as a bit of an everyman, you know? He's the sort of pint-swilling, cigarette-smoking sort of man of the people.
17: Well, I'm now in the cherry tree in Little Oakley, and it's a pint, and it's a penny off because of the budget, and this is saving me a pound a week.
18: We're lunching today?
19: I don't know whether we've got time, actually. We're probably just
18: having... 10 to 5.
19: But I might have a beer, you know?
16: There's a certain proportion of the public who just loves him. He feels that they speak his language, and he really does. He cuts through much more than the more mainstream rivals, particularly recently we had Keir Starmer, seen as the archetypal wooden kind of politician. He's been swept away now. We've got Andy Burnham, who's a bit more of a rival on the sort of plain speaking front. But Nigel Farage really has been the politician who's been sort of mastering that for the last decade or so.
10: And we're talking about somebody who has had a very, very long career in politics. He was a founding member of the UK Independence Party, or UKIP, back in 1993 and later its leader.
20: What started as a murmur in the pubs and clubs and wherever people congregate in this country is now beginning to reach a crescendo roar. And what people are saying is get Britain out.
10: He was a member of the European Parliament for 21 years.
21: You have the charisma of a damp rag and the appearance of a low-grade bank clerk. And the question that I want to ask, that we're all going to ask is, who are you? I'd never heard of you. Nobody in Europe had ever heard of you. I would like to ask you, President, who voted for you?
10: And his goal during that whole time was for the UK to leave the European Union. He gets that wish with Brexit in 2016.
21: Let June the 23rd go down in our history as our Independence Day.
10: And so, Sam, what becomes his political raison d'etre after that?
16: Yeah, actually, you know, that could have been a moment that he sort of slipped into a nice retirement, right? You know, he achieved his main aim.
22: During the referendum campaign, I said, I want my country back. And what I'm saying today is I want my life back. And it begins right now. Thank you.
16: And then actually came the pandemic and he started this reform party, which for a while it was a bit anti-lockdown. It was a bit, kind of a bit of a libertarian kind of front against some of the sort of draconian measures people were feeling. But, you know, as the pandemic swept away, it kind of kept that that outsider status and built it quite a bit of headway, sort of like polling low digits for a while, but, you know, having its voice heard on the outsider politics. And then until the 2024 general election, the last one just gone, Nigel Farage decided to step back into the front of frontline politics and lead the party once more. And he really took politics by storm at that point.
1: Well, guess who's back? Back again.
16: Now, you know, he only did so well in that general election. He himself actually got elected as an MP for the first time.
3: Farage Nigel Paul, Reform UK, 21,225.
16: That was his eighth time of trying. So, you know, he, as popular as he is, he certainly does have his critics. But yeah, so him and about four or five others, they enter parliament. From there on, he has gone from strength to strength. In the May local elections, managed to take control of a whole swathe of English county councils and local councils. So that gave him a real foothold in politics. And just to look at the national polling, his Reform Party has way outpolled the Labour Party for the last year or so. He's nudged the like establishment Conservative Party into third. That's the other right-wing party. And until today, our poll of polls for the first time have Labour in front by one percentage point. But really, that's after about 18 months of Reform being sky high and, yeah, number one in the race to be the next Prime Minister.
10: So he started with Brexit being his big animating cause. It seems like since then, immigration has taken the forefront of his political rhetoric. Is that fair to say?
16: Yeah, totally. But like these two things have always been very closely intertwined, right? I think the successful message in the 2016 Brexit referendum was take back control. And that meant largely take back control of our borders. To be a member of the European Union, you accept freedom of movement. So, you know, people from across Europe could come live here. Now, a lot of people felt that led to too high levels of immigration into Britain. So, yeah, I mean, I think front and centre of Brexit was immigration.
1: Immigration is the number one issue in British politics. It has been for some years. The opinion polls are astonishing. 77% of the British public want cuts to the numbers coming into Britain, and over half the voters want a reduction to near zero. The only way we get control is to vote to leave the European Union. And I think William Hague...
16: And, you know, actually, Brexit didn't deliver the low levels of migration that some people hoped it would. The pandemic was one main issue why we, you know, that led to a large-scale sort of freezing of movement of people, right? Well, the government at the time under Boris Johnson, the Conservative, decided they needed to get people in quick. And they really opened the doors to immigrants from across the world to come and prop up certain ailing sectors. And that caused a really big influx, which has helped drive some of this, drive immigration back up the agenda. And same with the small boats crisis. So we've got hundreds of people coming across the channel every day in dinghies.
4: The number of migrants crossing the channel to the UK in small boats has risen by more than 40%. It's putting increasing pressure on the government, which promised to smash the gangs organising the dangerous journeys.
16: For a long time, I think that at least one area of discussion around it was a humanitarian one. I think there was a great deal of sympathy from subsections of the public towards these people. But I think over time, opinion has hardened and they feel, again, I think the general sense is a lack of control. So yeah, that's really pushed this migration debate back up to the very top of the agenda, where it has been for quite some time.

0: Farage isn't without his own controversies. I mean, I was reading this Guardian article with the headline, An Almost Comprehensive Guide to Nigel Farage's Many Scandals. Got racism and corruption allegations over time, backroom deals. Yes. Other than, Sam, the financial scandal he's currently engulfed with, are there any of those scandals or controversies that stand out to you to define him?
1: Look, there has been plenty of allegations over the past, but generally, I think people have, or at least a certain swathe of the electorate, have taken a look at those and thought, actually, he's still our guy, you know? He's had these high or very divisive personal polling levels, right? Some members of the public, he's their ride or die. They love him and they'll vote for him come what may. I think what's more interesting is how they affect the sort of hovering middle that he would need to become prime minister.
0: So 2024, he finally wins a seat. Reform UK gets a foothold in parliament. And then fast forward to May of last year, they're riding high in national polls, Reform is, and they win hundreds of local council seats, absolutely decimating Labour and the Conservatives. How unstoppable did Nigel Farage appear at that point?
1: Yeah, I think, you know, he really seemed like not the prime minister in waiting. That would be too much to say. There was still a long way to go and plenty of reasons for him to potentially trip up. But yeah, he seemed like the favourite. Businesses started to court him and his party. They started to panic, really, and think, actually, if this guy really does get into government, well, we've done no outreach to him. We need to know how to contact him and his people in order to have a bit of influence. I think the media started treating him a bit more like, yeah, he could be the next prime minister, or at least he's a really serious contender for it now. But yeah, I think, you know, there's always been reasons to suspect that it would be a much more difficult journey to number 10 than that.
0: Was it the decline of Labour and Conservative politics or people's faith in them that propelled him, or was it Nigel Farage himself propelling himself upwards over those parties?
1: Yeah, I think both of those have worked in tandem, right? We had the Conservatives in charge here for 14 years. There was a long period of austerity and they kept winning elections in part because the opposition was all pretty unpopular. Labour finally won back Parliament. Keir Starmer becomes Prime Minister, but turns out they just voted him in to get rid of the Conservatives. So yeah, on the back of that, that laid really ripe territory for Nigel Farage to come in and you know, use his very populist and popular rhetoric, whether it's about migration. It's almost in a bit of a sort of a drain the swamp kind of way of looking at Westminster, where most power sits in this country. And yeah, it was just that really fertile land for him to come in and capitalise on that.
0: So then he's at the peak of his powers, it seems, in May with these local council elections. And then in June, Starmer announces he's leaving as prime minister and former Greater Manchester Mayor Andy Burnham succeeds him.
2: We will make this moment a circuit breaker for Britain, bringing forward the biggest changes in the last 40 years. A new political model and a new economic model.
0: That's the 7th PM for the UK since Brexit. How does all this play out for Farage?
1: Yeah, I think the second you see Keir Starmer announce his resignation, you can track Labour's polling just start going upwards. Keir Starmer just couldn't connect with the voters. He was deeply unpopular. You know, his allies and those who are still fond of him can't entirely see why. I mean, they'd say he's not a particularly bad chap, to be honest. A pretty average guy who rose to the top of politics from a pretty humble background. But, you know, he just couldn't connect with voters and he couldn't read the room of the nation. As soon as he announced his resignation, Labour's polling starts tracking up, and that's only continued going upwards as Andy Burnham has taken over. Though, let's just put it this way, I think, you know, there's every reason to think that Andy Burnham is going to have a really difficult ride ahead of him as well.
0: But how do you see Farage adjusting to going up against Andy Burnham?
1: The last week or so, he has again returned to the topic of migration.
3: They tried offshore processing. They tried a number of things. And in the end, what worked was towing the boats back to Indonesia. And since then, hardly a boat has landed in Australia. I am entirely confident that under a Reform government, within a fortnight, there would be no more boats.
1: It's all sort of entwined with our very poor justice system at the moment. The prisons for a long time have been very close to breaking point. The Labour government had to make the really difficult decision of letting prisoners out early just so that they could continue locking up new prisoners. I mean, things are really that dire. So Nigel Farage, he's quite cleverly trying to twin that problem with many voters' fears about immigration. So he came out with a big pitch today, earlier this week, talking about deporting all foreign national offenders.
3: We send people back to their country of origin. So it needs a phone call with Edi Rama from Albania, etc. And if they refuse, we then send foreign national offenders off to third parties.
1: So he's come out with this very populist, sort of quite hard right appeal to voters over migration, and he'll keep doing it. I mean, it's summer. So in summer times when the weather is calmer, the winds aren't blowing quite as hard, that's when we see real numbers of small boats making unauthorized trips with asylum seekers and other migrants across the channel. So yeah, I think he sees real fertile ground to sort of try and recapture the narrative both on migration and our sort of ailing state as well. And he'll keep trying to ram that home, I'm sure.
0: So I know here in Canada, having policies that seem can be cast as Trumpy is like kryptonite for politicians. How does that sort of Trumpiness of what Farage does play to voters there?
1: It plays in two ways. So I think to those who are trying to like Farage, actually it's not such a bad thing, because one thing that goes with Trumpiness, I suppose, is an ability to get things done, to ram things through, no matter what the costs. And actually, that can be quite a popular process for all of its the blowback that it can cause. But yeah, I think then to probably a larger swathe of the public, they're quite turned off by his sort of Trump-like attitude to things. And also his relationship with Trump as well. You know, he's sort of part of this global network of nationalists who can get on incredibly well and can support each other and can come up against each other at times. But that those pictures of Farage in the gold lift with Trump after, I think it was Trump's first election, they do come back to haunt Farage quite somewhat, I think.
0: Sam, we've alluded to it, but I do want to bring up those financial scandals, bring them in here. The Guardian first reported in April that Farage was given a £5 million gift by a Thai-based crypto billionaire that he didn't disclose, potentially in breach of parliamentary rules. It's under investigation, I understand. Then the Sunday Times reveals that a convicted crypto gambler nicknamed Posh George has been financing Farage's lifestyle. What reason has Farage given for why he was given this money?
1: I think varying reasons, actually. First, it was security.
4: I've been the most attacked physically politician of modern times. This money is the only way I can look after myself and protect myself for the rest of my life.
5: The rules are clear, though, aren't they?
4: The rules are very, very clear. And believe you me, we've looked at this from every legal angle. There is no obligation to declare something that is an unconditional, non-political, personal.
1: Now, it's quite an understandable explanation in a way, because politics here, like in many countries at the moment, is quite a perilous place to be. We have really sadly actually seen a frontline sort of retired conservative and current reform politician actually killed in her home recently.
6: Devon and Cornwall police said Ms. Widdicombe was found at her home with serious injuries. Anne Widdicombe was 78 and a major figure in the Conservative governments of the 1990s. She joined Reform UK in 2023. Sakir Starmer,
1: as has MPs been killed in recent years. So it is dangerous, and that is one of the reasons he's given. But I'm not sure that entirely passes the sniff test. He's also given the reasons of it being a reward for Brexit, which, you know, a £5 million reward for sort of a moral crusade, as he previously saw it, I don't think went down particularly well. He's also just tried to outright deflect questions, saying it's not anyone's business.
4: It's an unconditional gift. I can spend it on Ferraris if I want. That'd be entirely up to me.
7: But my listeners want to know, Mr. Farage, how much has been spent?
4: Nick, I can do with it as I want.
7: I can do what I want with it. Well, I can put it on the horses.
8: Yes, you are under review.
1: So yeah, he's been pretty tetchy about all of this. He really isn't enjoying the scrutiny.
9: Is it a mistake not to declare the gifts from George Cottrell, sir?
10: You tell your bosses, you harass my family anymore, and I'll take the serious consequences. 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

That was part of my conversation with Sam Blewett, Politico's UK political correspondent. 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I'm Jason Markisoff. Thanks so much for listening.

0: chance of developing dementia goes up as a person gets older, and now new research is shedding light on who might be most at risk. We'll be talking with Dr. Raj Bhardwaj about some of the biggest midlife risk factors.
1: So among the risk factors that we can control, the research over the past few decades has looked at things that might impair good blood supply to the brain, right? So those are the same risk factors we think about for heart attacks and strokes, right? Smoking, diabetes, high blood pressure, but also high cholesterol, physical inactivity, things like that. And all of those things make tiny little blood vessels weaker, less resilient over time. Make it, you know, generally not as good at providing nutrients to cells and cleaning up waste products from organs. So that's what made the researchers look at these three things: blood pressure, diabetes, smoking. And it's not just this one study. There have been some really big trials that show benefits to your brain if you control those types of risk factors.
0: We'll have the full discussion with Dr. Bhardwaj around 6:40. Right now, Jennifer Sweet has the CBC Provincial News headlines.
2: Good morning. A court appearance by a woman charged in a fatal hit and run was delayed yesterday because the defense is still waiting for evidence. 27-year-old Vanessa Ricketson is alleged to have left the scene after fatally striking a 19-year-old man on the side of the Trans-Canada Highway near Oromocto in March. Police have not named the victim, but said he had been changing a tire on the road side and had taken all the appropriate precautions. The matter was set over to September 1st. And the New Brunswick government is asking for feedback on the minimum wage. It's currently $15.90 per hour, with annual adjustments in April based on the Consumer Price Index. Consultations are being held with organizations, employers, and workers. Feedback can also be submitted online. These are some of the stories in the CBC New Brunswick News this morning.
0: Thanks, Jennifer. That's Jennifer Sweet at the Provincial News Desk. Jason King's here in studio with me and has the forecast. Good morning, Jason.
3: Good morning. So for today, mainly sunny this morning. There are some fog patches, though. We'll have a mix of sun and clouds in the afternoon. Still a chance of showers and risk of thunderstorms, similar to what we had yesterday. Highs of 20 today along the coast, further inland up to around 28. With the humidex, though, again, we'll get into the low 30s. Partly cloudy tonight. Still chance of showers in the evening as well, though, and the lows will drop between 8 degrees and 16 degrees. So depending on where you are, it'll get a little cooler tonight. Maybe won't need the fan in St. John area anyway.
4: I don't know. Well,
3: fingers
4: when
3: crossed.
4: I feel it.
3: Yes, yeah. Fingers crossed. For tomorrow, increasing clouds in the morning with some fog patches again. Chance of showers, risk of thunderstorms in the afternoon. Again, highs around 20 along the coast and further inland around 27 degrees. Our low spot right now is in Edmundston at 9 degrees. Grand Manan is the hot spot at 17. Moncton and Fredericton are at 15 degrees. And here in St. John right now, it is 14 degrees.
0: Thanks, Jason. Well, also coming up on the show, the very first Frico Franco Festival starts today in Dieppe. It's going to feature 5 days of music, laughter, and culture. We're going to find out more after World Report. And how would you like to wake up in the past? You can do that at the Fortress of Lewisburg National Historic Site. We're going to learn more in the next edition of our series, Summer Stays. And farms are still feeling the effects of last summer's drought. We're going to find out more when we check in with the Agricultural Alliance of New Brunswick. That's in our second hour. All that and much more coming up on Information Morning in the Summer. World Report is next.

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3: This is World Report. Good morning. I'm Marcia Young. Over 100 wildfires are burning across British Columbia this morning, and crews are preparing for another day in the fight to contain the Bald Range fire. That fire has stretched across 180 square kilometers of land southwest of Okanagan Lake. Possible thunderstorms are in the forecast. These could make the flames more erratic, or they could give firefighters a break. The uncertainty is hanging over thousands of displaced people. The CBC's Michelle Allen reports.
4: A prayer circle around Okanagan Lake. People gather to support those who lost their homes to wildfire.
5: So we're really here just to pray, to remember our relationship to each other, to the land, to our responsibilities, to really look after one another.
4: Jennifer Lewis is with the Okanagan Nation Alliance. She's one of roughly 20,000 in BC under evacuation orders, most in the Okanagan Valley. Displaced from their homes, many are sleeping in cars or trailers.
6: It was just terrible. It was just so spooky. Me and the dog, all I did was sit and cry. But, you know, we're here, we're safe.
4: Summerland resident Raylene Park said she had just 15 minutes to flee the Bald Range fire. All she had time to grab were the essentials, like dog food and her family photos. She doesn't know when she'll be allowed back or what will remain. Some forecasted rain could provide a little relief in the next few days, but officials say they can't afford to count on it. And in other parts of the province, there could be wind and dry lightning, which could worsen current fires or start new ones. Officials say the crews battling these fires are exhausted, but there is help. Firefighters from Mexico are already on the ground. Another 102 from Costa Rica will arrive on Thursday. Michelle Allen, CBC News, Vancouver.
7: I mean, it's smoky every year, but it's a lot more smoky this year.
8: We're staying indoors mostly and doing what we can to have fun where we can.
9: It's hard on your emotions, and it's hard on not being able to get out and do something.
3: People in Kelowna, BC have been living in the haze blown over from the Bald Range fire for almost a week. They're making do, mostly indoors. But Cliff Chapman with the BC Wildfire Service says there is a silver lining to the dark clouds.
10: It is helping to ensure that the wildfires do not receive clean oxygen, because every time we see the air clear, we see significant and extreme fire behavior.
3: Still, health experts warn poor air quality from wildfire smoke can trigger short-term impacts like asthma attacks. Prolonged exposure can increase risk of stroke and dementia. It was a public meeting meant to provide residents in Montreal with answers. 16 police officers in one of the city's most diverse neighborhoods are facing allegations of racism and abuse. But as the CBC's Sarah Levitt reports, many of the people who attended last night's meeting with Montreal police left angry and disappointed.
11: What concrete changes can the community expect to see?
12: Stepping up to the microphone, Joan Lee has a direct question. The president of the West Island Black Community Association looks at Montreal Police Chief Fadi Daguerre for the answers.
13: So concrete actions, I think, first of all, when we meet the partners, they propose us some recommendation. Very soon we give a follow-up.
12: For many in the room at City Hall, that answer was too broad. The police chief there for a public meeting following a bombshell announcement in June that 16 police officers were being investigated for alleged racist acts against Black and Arab citizens. All 16 at one station in one of Montreal's most diverse neighborhoods.
13: Especially at Station 39, we're going to be doing some changes.
12: The police chief confirmed three officers have been suspended, 3 put on administrative duties, and the 10 others transferred to other stations. But he didn't provide much more information, citing the ongoing investigation. Outside City Hall, around 20 people briefly clashed with officers standing guard, angry they wouldn't be let into the meeting. The room inside was full, so too was a spillover section. Speaking to the room, Chief Daguerre acknowledged the hurt and presented his apologies for those who were victims of racism at the hands of police. Apologies many feel are too late and won't result in action. Sarah Levitt, CBC News, Montreal.
3: In Indonesia, at least one passenger is dead after a ferry caught fire. Crew on a rescue boat call out to a jam-packed lifeboat. The ferry was carrying more than 100 people between Bali and Lombok. The islands are popular with tourists. Officials say the fire started early in the morning. The cause is being investigated. Earlier this month, another Indonesian ferry caught fire near the island of Madura. 5 people died and dozens are still missing. The World Health Organization is expected to provide an update on Ebola today. The current outbreak in the Democratic Republic of Congo has caused more than 2,000 deaths. Vaccine trials are going ahead, but as the CBC's Tashana Reid explains, health officials warn the spread of the disease is outpacing the response to contain it.
14: The situation of Ebola is not good.
15: In the Democratic Republic of Congo, the Ebola outbreak of the rare Bundibujo strain shows no signs of slowing down. Health officials say more than 2,000 people have died and another 4,000 infected. WHO's Africa Regional Director, Dr. Mohamed Janabi in Bunia, says people are dying before they can access health care.
14: And 60 to 70% are dying at home. This is why this Ebola is different.
15: Taran Levera in Halifax is the operations lead for the Canadian Red Cross. He spent 2 months in Bunia and completed a 3-week quarantine after his return.
16: It's very catastrophic in all senses of the word.
15: Levera says the humanitarian and medical response faces major challenges.
16: But there's simply not enough health workers, not enough doctors and nurses and medical facilities.
15: He says difficulty accessing remote areas, ongoing conflict, and widespread mistrust create barriers.
16: The community mistrust has been a significant challenge for us, and our response to that has been, how do we work with the community?
15: The Canadian Red Cross says its focus has been intervention in local communities, including supplying PPE, getting preventative messaging out, and providing training on safe and dignified burials to limit the spread. There is no approved vaccine for this rare Ebola strain, but clinical trials are underway in the UK and Canada, while new treatments are being researched in Ituri province. Tashana Reid, CBC News, Toronto.
3: China's strongest storm this year continues to batter parts of that country. Typhoon Dolphin has caused rivers to breach their banks, flooding roads and homes. New rainfall records have been set in central and eastern provinces, leading to landslides and washed out bridges. Hundreds of bus routes have been canceled and many tourist attractions have been closed. While Typhoon Dolphin is weakening, officials say its remnants are still drawing moisture inland, meaning more rain in the forecast. And finally, millions of people are expected in Spain for today's total solar eclipse. The moon will cross the sun's path. Here in Canada, people will be able to see a partial eclipse. And as the CBC's Peter Cowan reports, people in Newfoundland and Labrador will have a front row seat.
17: You don't normally see something moving in front of the sun like that. And with the glasses on and the viewers, it's phenomenal.
18: Andrea Van Ostrin is hosting an eclipse watch party at the Johnson Geocentre, a science center in St. John's. The moon will only cover about 50% of the sun in Newfoundland, and you'll need help to safely watch it. You can use special glasses or even a toilet paper tube.
17: Just place a little bit of tin foil with a little pinhole in it. You stand with your back to the sun, let the sun shine through the tool, and then you get to actually see it.
18: Many people in Canada watched in awe 2 years ago when the moon totally covered the sun, creating dusk in the middle of the day. Astronomer Hilding Nielsen says this time it'll be a lot more subtle.
19: It may appear to be a little darker, almost like we kind of came overcast. But that's really the extent of it. You know, it's not a huge change when it's a partial eclipse.
18: After experiencing that total eclipse in 2024 in Canada, Gabriela Fuentes Way and her mom traveled from Canada to Spain to see it again.
20: It's going to be sunset and an eclipse, so it's going to be really beautiful, and it's going to be packed, so we're going to be experiencing that with a lot of other people.
18: In Canada, the further north and east you go, the more complete the eclipse. The best spot in the country? Alert in Nunavut, where the sun will be 94% covered. Peter Cowan, CBC News, St. John's.
3: And at cbcnews.ca, more on the eclipse, where Spain is confronting an influx of solar eclipse tourists and battling wildfires. That's at cbcnews.ca. That is the latest national and international news from World Report. I'm Marcia Young.

A recent study is shedding light on dementia risk factors for people in midlife. And some of those risks can be modified. Dr. Raj Bardwaj will tell us more. Ever dreamed of time traveling? Well, we have the next best thing. In our Summer Stays series, we'll explore accommodations at a reproduction 18th century fortress. And like the chicken, carrots, potatoes, and summer savory simmering together in the staple Acadian stew that gives it its name, the Frico Franco Festival in Dieppe hopes to embed itself in the Acadian landscape. And we're going to find out more coming up first on Information Morning in the Summer.

0: It's 11 minutes after 6 o'clock, and Jennifer Sweets at the CBC New Brunswick News Desk with the headlines.
1: Good morning. A religious group is suing the city of Moncton for canceling an event last summer in Riverfront Park. Sean Foyt, who has publicly opposed the 2S LGBTQ plus community, as well as abortion rights and critical race theory, was supposed to perform at a musical worship event put on by the evangelical Christian group Burn 24/7 Canada. The city said the event didn't comply with the code of conduct for its facilities, and it had safety concerns because of planned protests. The lawsuit claims the city infringed on the group's right to freedom of expression. It is seeking $50,000 in damages. And the New Brunswick government has received some federal funding to make it easier for foreign-trained professionals to work in the province. Nearly $10 million has been earmarked to reduce barriers that make it challenging to get accreditation. These are some of the stories in the CBC New Brunswick News this morning.
0: Thanks, Jennifer. That's Jennifer Sweet at the news desk in Fredericton. And CBC meteorologist Tina Simpkin joins us now with the forecast. And Tina, I don't know about the rest of New Brunswick, but in St. John, it is so humid. I just checked Environment Canada, 99% humidity right now.
2: Yeah, and that's usually the case in the morning. What we always look for is the dew point temperature, and that really tells more of a story than anything else, because the dew point temperature usually doesn't change unless there's a different type of air mass moving into the region. But the temperature, the actual air temperature, does change. It gets warmer in the afternoon, so the spread between the dew point temperature and the actual air temperature goes apart, and then the humidity at least goes down. But that's not really the story. The story is how much moisture is the atmosphere capable of holding. And right now, our dew point temperatures are actually a little bit cooler right now than what we experienced yesterday. Yesterday, our dew point temperature was in the mid to upper teens. And today, the dew point temperature is in the mid to lower teens. So it's come down a couple of degrees. So this afternoon, in the heat of the day, it's not going to feel as humid as what it did yesterday afternoon. Now, having said that, it does feel pretty sticky, especially in areas along the coast. Moncton has shallow fog being reported at the airport, so it's not going to take long for that to burn off, but there are patchy fog areas across the province. And temperatures right now are ranging anywhere, say, between 12 degrees in Doaketown, 16 degrees for Grandmanan, St. John, 15 in Moncton and Fredericton, but we do have some cooler temperatures across northern New Brunswick. Edmundston coming in at 8 degrees, that might feel a little chilly, 14 in Campbellton as well as Bathurst, and we have 12 degrees in Miramichi with light west to northwesterly winds. Those winds are going to pick up slightly at around 20 kilometers per hour, but the further east we are in the province, it'll be 20 gusting up to 40 kilometers per hour. So a little bit breezy this morning, and the winds slowly subside as we go into the afternoon. Now, I don't know if you have the proper glasses to watch the partial solar eclipse, but it does happen a little bit later on this afternoon. It starts at around 2 o'clock in the afternoon and then finishes at around 4 o'clock. So it lasts 2 hours. So if you can safely watch with glasses this afternoon, that might be something to look at. It will be partly cloudy this afternoon, so just a mix of sun and clouds, so there will be some sunshine. There will also be a few clouds in the way as well, and some of those clouds will give way to a chance, at least, for a scattered shower. Temperatures today should range anywhere from about 20 degrees along areas of the coast to around 27 degrees inland, and then tonight we do have a chance of evening showers, but the sky should be partly cloudy overnight, so if you're continuing in your stargazing or looking up at the skies, tonight it's going to be stargazing with the Perseids meteor shower. It's going to peak tonight, so you have a good chance of seeing some shooting stars overnight tonight and into the early morning hours tomorrow morning. I'm not going to be up past 12 o'clock to watch the meteor shower, but we do get up early.
0: Yeah, maybe we can catch it early.
2: We can catch it before we come into work, right?
0: That's it. Rather than the up late, it's the up early version.
2: Yeah. Up early, yeah. So we'll sleep the midnight shooting stars, but we'll catch the morning ones.
0: That sounds perfect. Tina, thanks so much, and thanks for that lesson on the humidity.
2: Oh, yeah. There you have it. Anytime.
0: CBC meteorologist Tina Simpson. And she'll be back around 10 after 7. Quarter after after 6. 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I'm Emily Brass. Well, the inaugural Frico Franco Festival starts today, bringing 5 days of music, laughter, and Acadian culture to Dieppe. It's kicking off tonight with lively performances by Acadian and Cajun artists, and it'll wrap up Sunday with circus performances. And of course, the festival will also bring different elements of culture together in celebration on Saturday. That's National Acadian Day. Emily Gallant is Dieppe's community officer. Good morning, Emily.
3: Good morning.
0: So what can you tell us about the name Frico Franco Festival? Maybe you can explain what exactly is a frico.
3: Yeah, frico is a traditional Acadian dish with different ingredients coming together to do a great dish that Acadian people love to have. And we thought it would go well with our name since it's a mix of different francophone items, music, artists, culture, laughter, and everything coming together, kind of the same as the Acadian dish. So, and it went well together, so that's where the name comes from.
0: And is that a dish that a lot of people in Dieppe and surrounding areas would have grown up eating?
3: Yeah.
0: Okay. And I've heard some local restaurants will also be getting in the spirit with the frico.
3: Exactly. Our local restaurant around Place 1604 downtown Dieppe has come with us to offer some frico to their image or how they wanted to present it. So they're all a little different, not necessarily the exact traditional dish that Acadian has. So it's kind of nice to have a different image of that dish.
0: Okay, so the chefs will do their own take on frico. And what's going to be happening at the festival?
3: So we start today with some music. So we have a show at noon to kick off everything with the Broche à Foin. Then we have our Wednesday show tonight, as you said, with Jourdan Thibodeau and Chris Béliveau. We'll also have some musicians in the different cafe and restaurant that offers some frico. We'll have a comedy show tomorrow night at Play 1604 after 2. And then we move on to music hall site with the music on Friday and Saturday. Saturday is our national Acadian Day, so we'll have our Saint-Amand and everything to celebrate that culture as well. And we end up with Family Day on Sunday with Monsieur Crapaud and different circus there.
0: Nice. And who are some of the musical headliners performing?
3: So our headliners tonight is Jourdan Thibodeau. We'll have Annabelle Hébert tomorrow. Beaumont is our headliner for Friday. And then we have the Les Gars du Nord ending our night on Saturday.
0: And Lisa LeBlanc is performing?
3: Yes, she is in the show with the Société Nationale de l'Acadie, presented on Radio-Canada.
0: Wow, so exciting. And you mentioned Place 1604. What can you tell us about that site?
3: That site is right behind our city hall. It's where all of our activities from Monday to Thursday on regular summer nights is happening. That's where also our oval rink is in the winter. So if people came for that, they might know where it is. And that's where we have our regular Wednesday show every night. So we wanted to put some stuff in downtown Dieppe too, not just on our music hall site.
0: Do you know why it's called Say Zero Cat? I wonder if it's going back that far. I don't know. So why is a festival like this so important to Dieppe?
3: As the largest Acadian city in the world, it was like natural for us to make our Canesou a little bigger and get it to 5 days of celebration so Acadian and Francophone identity can be recognized and has festivities for several days, not just one. And we hope that it's an opportunity to celebrate our culture and welcome artists from here, elsewhere, and create memories for the city.
0: Yeah. And what do you hope people take away from the festival who are maybe new to Acadian culture?
3: I think it's fun. Everyone brings out their red, blue, yellow, and white colors. People like to make noise. People like to have fun. All of our festivities are free too. So if it is your first time, it's a great time to come out and see how it's going and how we can celebrate Francophone and Acadian culture together.
0: And for the Francophone and Acadian residents in Dieppe and the surrounding areas, how important do you think it's going to be to them to have this new festival?
3: I think it's really fun. I think people are used to have just one day. So to have different days and different kinds of art to go see as well. It's not just music. We're used to have music and bouncy castles and everything on August 15th. But we're bringing out some comedians, some circus, some more kids show. So I think they'll have more days to celebrate in different kind of art, not just one type.
0: And Emily, this is the first edition of Fricto Franco. Do you have any nervous jitters here on opening day?
3: It's all fun and we're ready to take on the week.
0: Okay, you sound pretty confident and it does sound like it's going to be a great festival. Hope you have a really good time.
3: Thank you.
0: Emily Gallon is Dieppe's community officer. Well, here's one of the musicians headlining Saturday's lineup for Fricto Franco Fest, Lisa LeBlanc with Pourquoi faire aujourd'hui?

0: Lisa LeBlanc with Pourquoi faire aujourd'hui. She's performing Saturday night at the Frico Franco Festival in Dieppe on National Acadian Day. 25 minutes after 6 o'clock, John Hancock joins us now with sports. Good morning, John.
1: Morning.
0: So the Blue Jays beat the Red Sox for the second night in a row.
1: Yeah, they continue to fight for a playoff spot. 5-3 the final. Ernie Clement drove in the winning run in the 6th. Chase Lee got 5 outs for his first major league win. Spencer Miles earned his first career save. Rookie Brett Bateman had a good game. He drove in too. He talked about being a rookie and dealing with the pressure of playing on a new team.
2: It's baseball, right? Like, they have a ball and they got to throw it over the plate. And as long as you're on time for the heater, you're going to make a good decision and just having trust in yourself and your abilities. It's a game that I've played my entire life, and the only pressure that you put on is the pressure you put on yourself. I've been really blessed to have a lot of figures in my life that have helped me learn that at a young age. And like I said, as long as you do what you can do, what's in your control, there's no pressure on you.
1: Blue Jays are 2.5 games back of the Texas Rangers for the third and final wild card spot in the American League, but Baltimore, Cleveland, Minnesota, and Detroit are the 4 teams the Jays have to pass just to get to that third wild card. Detroit's 1.5 game out, Minnesota 1.5 behind, and Cleveland and Baltimore 2 out. Jose Soriano will get the start for the Jays in Game 3 tonight. The Orioles won their game last night while the Yankees beat Seattle. Detroit won against Cleveland. And the AL East leading Tampa Bay Rays beat the Athletics. In the New Brunswick Senior Baseball League playoffs, the Moncton Mets beat the St. John Alpines 8-3, opening game of their best of three. Justin Cormier, the winning pitcher, Game 2 tonight in Moncton. In the New Brunswick Junior playoffs, the finals begin tonight with Chatham Junior Ironman playing at St. John and an 8 o'clock start. In the Capital City Intermediate Baseball League playoffs, Woodstock Shiretowners hung on to beat Fredericton Pirates 10-9 in Game 2 of their best of three playoff. David Dupuy broke a 6-6 tie with a homer in the 7th. Woodstock advances to face Launchpad Sports Expos this weekend. The other playoff series has Devon Orioles playing Grand Falls Cataracts. That series also goes this weekend.
0: And in soccer, Quebec beat Ottawa to advance to the Canadian Club semifinal.
1: Yeah, the reigning Canadian Premier League champions won't be adding a Voyager Cup title this year. Visiting Super du Québec and Atletico Ottawa played to a 3-3 draw at TD Place Stadium. Super advanced, though, after winning the two-match series 5-3. They'll face Hamilton Forge FC in a semifinal. Defending champion Vancouver Whitecaps and CF Montreal, both of Major League Soccer, will be meeting in the other semifinal.
0: And what's the latest from the National Bank Open men's and women's tennis tournaments in Montreal and Toronto?
1: Well, the men are playing in Montreal. Good day for American players. Defending champion Ben Shelton, 12th seed Lerner Tien, and 28th ranked Brandon Nakashima all won quarterfinal matches, along with Spain's Rafael Jodor. Because of heavy rain Monday, the night session for men was canceled. At the National Bank Open women's tournament in Toronto, Switzerland's Belinda Bencic pulled out of her match against American Coco Gauff because of a hip injury. Gauff advances to the semi, so does second seed Alina Rybakina of Kazakhstan. She beat Japan's Naomi Osaka.
0: And what's happening with Canadian swimmers at the Pan Pacific Swimming Championship in California?
1: Well, it's just starting today, the Pan Pacifics, and Summer McIntosh, who's aiming to win 5 gold medals at the 2028 Los Angeles Olympics, is just 19, but now she's not the youngest member on this Canadian team.
3: It's so exciting. I talked to a few of them on the bus, getting to know them a little bit, just chit-chatting. It's so nice and refreshing to see the next generation. And it's also kind of nice to not be the youngest on the team anymore, you know? I have more responsibilities to, you know, set a good example for them. And I think this is honestly the perfect way that any

0: one can start their international career off outdoors, fun, shorter meet, takes the pressure off maybe a little bit for them.
1: The Pan Pacific Swimming will be live streamed on CBC Sports beginning at midnight tonight. And in the WNBA, Kelsey Mitchell scored 28 points. Teammate Caitlin Clark had 22. Indiana Fever beat New York Liberty. Las Vegas Aces ended Washington's 7-game winning streak, and Phoenix beat Los Angeles. Toronto Temple in Dallas tonight. Temple trying to break a 9-game losing streak. There you go.
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3: Good morning. I'm Jennifer Sweet. Here's your CBC New Brunswick News. A planned court appearance in Fredericton by a woman charged in a fatal hit and run was delayed yesterday because the defense is still waiting for evidence. 27-year-old Vanessa Ricketson is alleged to have left the scene after fatally striking a 19-year-old man on the side of the Trans-Canada Highway near Oromocto in March. Police have not named the victim, but said he had been changing a tire on the roadside and had taken all the appropriate precautions, including turning on the vehicle's four-way flashers, wearing a reflective vest, and pulling far off of the highway. The RCMP said they identified a person of interest just 2 days later, but they have not confirmed whether that was Ricketson. She was charged almost 4 months after the incident and was expected to elect a mode of trial yesterday. Ricketson did not appear in court. She was represented by lawyer Shane Hill. Judge Lynn Raymond set the matter over to September 1st. Police say the accused is not currently in custody. A Christian group is suing the city of Moncton for stopping an American Christian rocker from performing in a public park last summer. The lawsuit claims the city infringed on the group's right to freedom of expression, and it is seeking damages. Caitlin Beliveau reports.
4: Sean Foyt, an American Christian missionary and singer, was supposed to perform at Riverfront Park last July, but the city canceled his show. Now his organization is suing the city. Burn 24/7 Canada claims the city of Moncton infringed its charter rights to freedom of expression. That's according to a statement of claim filed in the Court of King's Bench August 4th. The city revoked the permits Foyt needed to perform last July, 2 days before he was set to perform. At the time, it said the event did not comply with its code of conduct for city facilities. It cited safety concerns due to planned protests it expected to take place at the show. Foyt garnered controversy for speaking out against the 2S LGBTQ plus community, abortion rights, and critical race theory. The statement claims the show would not have included Foyt's personal values and that canceling it due to safety concerns was not a legitimate reason. The organization is also claiming $50,000 in damages. It said it incurred costs when it relocated the show to a settlement near Miramichi and only had 200 attendees. The city will not comment on the matter while it's before the courts. CBC also contacted the organization for comment Tuesday, but did not hear back. Caitlin Beliveau, CBC News, Moncton.
3: Two mothers in New Brunswick are calling for better emergency preparedness after the death of a Calgary boy earlier this summer. 11-year-old Parker Wells wandered away and was found dead 2 weeks later. Studies show nearly half of autistic children attempt to wander from safe environments. Olivia Zhang has the story.
5: My name is Stalin.
6: 11-year-old Stalin Venatter communicates with the help of a tablet. He's autistic and nonverbal, and like some other children with autism, he wanders. His mother, Crystal Venatter, has installed security cameras, special door locks, and a bell to detect motion. And even then, he has gotten out of the house.
7: This could be my child. This could be my family. It's an emotional, you know, it's very emotional, but it's also like terrifying because we live with this challenge every day.
6: When Venatter heard about Parker Wells' death, she joined a national group called the Indigo Alert Initiative, pushing for a warning system similar to an Amber Alert, but for missing vulnerable people. Brianna Masrell also has an autistic son who wanders. When she heard about Parker Wells' case, she launched Every Minute Matters.
8: Preparation saves time, and time saves lives. And the first few minutes of a vulnerable child going missing is the most important. So I do strongly believe that an alert system should be put in place.
6: Mazerol is collecting information from caregivers, first responders, and service workers, hoping more information will better inform emergency plans when a vulnerable child goes missing. Olivia Zhang, CBC News, Fredericton.
3: The New Brunswick government has received some federal funding aimed at making it easier for foreign-trained professionals to work in the province. Nearly $10 million has been earmarked to reduce barriers that make it challenging to get accreditation. The focus is on workers in critical industries such as healthcare, engineering, education, and skilled trades. The funding is expected to speed up the licensing process and enhance programs to support long-term workforce integration. New Brunswick Post-Secondary Education and Training Minister Jean-Claude Damour says skilled workers are in high demand.
9: People may have qualification from their own country because they, you know, they have worked for many years in the trades, as an example. They arrive here in New Brunswick. Maybe the terminology is not the same. Maybe the way that we do things are different, and that's a reality. So we will be able to make sure that they have the obtaining the, what they need to work in their field.
3: Demo says there's no set timeline for when the funding will be used or which specific employees will benefit. And the New Brunswick government is asking for feedback on the minimum wage. It is currently $15.90 an hour, with annual adjustments in April based on the Consumer Price Index. Consultations are being held with organizations, employers, and workers. Feedback can also be submitted online. And that is the CBC New Brunswick News.
2: Thanks, Jennifer. That's Jennifer Sweet at the Provincial CBC News Desk. Jason King's at the controls and has the forecast. And I feel like it's been really humid yesterday and this morning.
10: Yeah, and when we got that heavy, heavy downpour there for about 10 minutes yesterday around supper time, you could see the steam coming off from the road and the grass.
2: It was like, great.
10: Yeah, it didn't really help. It kind of, you know, it made everybody wet if they were outside for those couple minutes.
2: I saw a lot of people with wet hair walking around after that. I mean, the raindrops were splashing like a foot off the tables on the patios here in St. John.
10: And then by 6 o'clock again, it was sunny very hot. So maybe a brief respite, but it didn't last very long. For today, mainly sunny this morning, some fog patches, then we'll have a mix of sun and clouds in the afternoon. Chance of showers again, highs of around 20 degrees along the coast. Further inland in the province, we'll get up to about 28 degrees. For tonight, partly cloudy, chance of showers in the evening, as well as some fog patches developing. The lows will drop between 8 and 16 degrees. And for tomorrow, increasing clouds in the morning, still some fog patches, and then a chance of showers. Then there is a risk of thunderstorms in the afternoon. Highs again around 20 degrees along the coast, and further inland will be about 27 degrees. And looking around right now, Edmundston is still the cold spot at 8 degrees. Grand Manan, hot spot 16. Elsewhere, Miramichi is at 12 degrees. Bathurst is at 14. Woodstock is at 13. And in St. Stephen right now, it is also 13 degrees.
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11: Good morning. RBC and BMO have agreed to sell Moneris, one of the biggest commerce solution providers in the country, to American Francisco Partners for $2 billion Canadian. Moneris, which is co-owned by both banks, helps businesses manage and accept credit cards and digital payments. Ian Lee, a business professor at Carleton's Sprott School of Business, thinks that this is a win for Moneris.
12: It's a very good company. It's a very successful company. But in the grand, you know, the world of payment processing, they're not one of the major players. So they are selling it to a company that is a major player in this space. So that's why they're buying it, because that's their core business, their core competency. And this is not the core of RBC or BMO. And so they've decided we can make a very good capital gain, put the money back into bank capital, and go on with our core business of banking in Canada.
11: The deal remains subject to closing conditions and regulatory approvals, but is expected to close early next year. Speaking of American companies buying Canadian, things are about to get tense at Aurora, Canada's largest medical cannabis company. Curaleaf, a major player in the space south of the border, plans to launch a hostile takeover bid for the Edmonton-based company after Aurora's board repeatedly refused to negotiate a sale earlier this summer. Curaleaf is offering $4 per share, which sent Aurora's stock soaring 24% yesterday on the TSX. Brad Poulos is a lecturer at the Ted Rogers School of Management in the Entrepreneurship Department.
13: I think there's a good chance this could happen, but probably not these exact deal terms. You know, this is a game that these big companies play, and what will likely happen is that the board of directors of Aurora will push back and try to get a better deal for their shareholders. But there's a good chance that this could happen.
11: Poulos says part of the attraction for Curaleaf is that it would also give them a listing on the NASDAQ, which it currently doesn't have, as well as some exposure into medicinal marijuana. If successful, it will give Curaleaf a footprint in 17 countries around the world. Turning to technology, Spotify is making some changes. The audio streaming service is making it easier for users to know if they're listening to humans or not. It's created an AI persona label for artificial intelligence artists and will exclude them from algorithm recommendations as part of a crackdown on fake performers, so that IRL artists won't lose out on streams to artificial rivals. The platform says that the true artist-fan connection can only be built on a foundation of trust and authenticity. Spotify is also testing a new skip-ahead button that will allow paid users to skip ads on podcasts, sending a shockwave through the entire industry. However, experts are saying it's still too soon to tell if it's here to stay. And finally, skip the olives and careful when you shake it. The Roaring Social Speakeasy in Atlanta is offering a $10,000 martini, U.S. For that much scratch, you get premium vodka, beluga caviar, a bottle of champagne topped with a 5-carat diamond tennis necklace. The jewelry alone has a suggested retail price of 11 grand, not to mention a custom marquee sign and sparklers. According to the Speakeasy, known for its prohibition style and luxury cocktails, this is all about the experience. For CBC Radio, I'm Megan Reed.
2: It's 6:42. You're listening to Information Morning in the Summer across New Brunswick on CBC Radio 1 and around the world on the CBC Listen app. I'm Emily Brass. Well, a person's chance of developing dementia goes up as they get older, and now new research is shedding light on who's most at risk. A study in the medical journal Neurology Open Access looks at midlife risk factors, and that caught the eye of CBC Health and Medicine contributor Dr. Raj Bardwaj. Good morning, doctor.
14: Good morning, Emily.
2: So what does the study say about decreasing our dementia risk?
14: Yeah, so they looked at the health records from over 12,000 people with no dementia, average age around 56. And they actually pulled data from a larger, longer study that started collecting data way back in the 1980s. So they looked to see, out of those 12,000 people with no dementia, who had three big risk factors: high blood pressure, type 2 diabetes, and smoking. And then they tracked the health records of those people over the next few decades. So out of those 12,000 people, about 3,000 of them eventually developed dementia. Another 5,200 or so died without developing dementia. And they found that on average, a person who had none of those three risk factors lived about 13 years longer without developing dementia than a person with those risk factors. So in terms of the absolute numbers, people without those three risk factors lived about 30 years without memory loss, compared to people who did have all three of those risk factors, who lived about 17 years without memory loss. And, you know, because of the design of the study, we can't say for sure that any of those risk factors actually causes dementia, but it does make sense that they play an important role. And so I think for, you know, especially for younger people, people in their 40s, 50s, this study is super important. I think, you know, most people don't want to just live longer. They want to live longer with their minds intact.
2: Yeah. So what is it about those three conditions that made researchers want to look at them with respect to dementia?
14: Yeah. So among the risk factors that we can control, the research over the past few decades has looked at things that might impair good blood supply to the brain. right? So those are the same risk factors we think about for heart attacks and strokes, right? Smoking, diabetes, high blood pressure, but also high cholesterol, physical inactivity, things like that. And all of those things make tiny little blood vessels weaker, less resilient over time, make it, you know, generally not as good at providing nutrients to cells and cleaning up waste products from organs. So that's what made the researchers look at these three things: blood pressure, diabetes, smoking. And it's not just this one study. There have been some really big trials that show benefits to your brain if you control those types of risk factors. And some of those studies actually do show a cause and effect relationship as well. There was a big study about 5-6 years ago that showed that aggressively controlling blood pressure lowered the risk of early cognitive decline as people aged. So if you think of, you know, pretty much any medical condition, there are risk factors we cannot change, right? There is family history for dementia, for example, and there are risk factors that we can change, like smoking. So for dementia, there are for sure some genetic risk factors, but not everybody who has a family member with dementia is going to develop dementia. And a lot of people with no family history of dementia can end up developing it regardless. So, you know, we sort of think of, okay, well, we can change these things, but how much is that going to change? So over the decades, researchers have calculated that about 45% of all dementia cases could be either prevented altogether or at least delayed by years if we worked on improving what are called modifiable risk factors, right? So this is an important thing.
2: Yeah, and it gives you encouragement that you can have some control over it. Are there other modifiable risk factors for dementia?
14: Yeah, absolutely there are. And these are things that we can control, like you said. So one is untreated hearing loss. So especially for people who are already at risk for increased risk for dementia, if we can slow their hearing loss, we can slow their progression to cognitive problems and dementia. And hearing loss is sort of doubly important because it goes hand in hand with social isolation, which is another modifiable risk factor. So if you can't hear well, you often get socially isolated. Being socially isolated can accelerate that cognitive decline even more. Another risk factor for dementia is your overall fitness level. So studies have shown that if you take a big group of people, those with the best heart and lung fitness have the lowest risk of going on to develop dementia compared to the people in a group with the lowest fitness level. It takes about 5 years longer for dementia to show up in the most fit people compared to the least fit people. And that, again, suggests that, you know, this is one of those things where you want to start taking care of it in your 30s, 40s, 50s, because the sooner you start to optimize these things, the bigger effect they have over the decades.
2: So what do you recommend to your patients who might be concerned about their cognitive health as they age?
14: Well, like the first thing that you said, right, is that you're not powerless to prevent or at least delay the cognitive decline, right? There's no guarantee that doing all these things is, you know, you're not going to get dementia anyway kind of thing. But there's certainly a lot of things that you can do to make it less likely to develop dementia. So the factors that matter the most are sort of midlife factors, you know, in your 30s, in your 40s. A lot of people at that age are thinking, this is a problem for future me. It's like, yeah, it might be, but this is a problem the current you has a huge influence on. So the sooner you start to manage those modifiable risk factors, the bigger bang for your health buck. So first of all, start with knowing your numbers. Just monitor your blood pressure. You know, check it a couple of times a week, maybe. Write the numbers down. If it's consistently high, talk to your doctor about what you can do to lower it. Another modifiable risk factor for general, you know, lots of things, cholesterol. Again, get tested. That's one that you need to actually go get a blood test for. And then you can, you know, if you need to, you can start making lifestyle changes to keep it low. Also, protect your hearing. You know, have some earplugs available if you're doing something, you know, in a loud environment, you're using power tools, mowing the lawn, using a snowblower at a concert, something like that. Protect your hearing. And then get enough activity, right? Some is better than none. More is better than some. And that helps with a lot of different things. You know, being active helps with your blood pressure, diabetes, overall fitness, all sorts of things. And of course, stop smoking and vaping. Just like being active helps on a lot of levels, smoking harms on a lot of levels. And, you know, the sooner you cut down, the sooner you stop, the better. The other thing is I wouldn't spend too much time and effort on the things that people are willing to sell you. right? Memory pills, brain games, all sorts of things that you can pay for. Most of them have little to no evidence. So instead, unfortunately, it's the unsexy stuff that has a bigger effect on your health, right? On your brain health, your heart health, your general health. And that's what you should really spend your time and effort on.
2: Wow. Well, that's really great advice. And like I said, encouraging. Thank you so much, Doctor.
14: My pleasure.
2: That was CBC Health and Medicine contributor, Dr. Raj Bardwaj. Coming up on 10 minutes before 7 o'clock, you're listening to Information Morning in the Summer. And if you're exploring Atlantic Canada this summer and you want an interesting spot to stay, we've got some suggestions. We heard about lighthouses, a vintage trailer campground, a caboose, and a witch's hut meets apothecary. These are all places where you can spend the night. And now we're going to step back in time to the 18th century for this week's summer stay. The Fortress of Louisbourg National Historic Site offers accommodations not just in the well-to-do part of the reconstructed town, but also in a jail and a guardhouse. CBC's Brittany Wenzel stopped by to learn more.

0: Hello, my name is Eric Letcher, and I'm the Acting Visitor Experience Product Development Officer here at the Fortress of Lewisburg National Historic Site. We are just in front of one of the 18th century guardhouses here in Lewisburg. We're going to take a step inside the officer's side of the guardhouse, which is one of our venues for the Wake Up in the Past program. So there were a half dozen guardhouses like this in 18th century Lewisburg. There are two in the modern reconstruction, and basically, you have the officer living in the side that we are going to visit, and next door in the adjoining building, there would be all the soldiers under his command during a 24-hour guard shift.
1: All right, let's check it out. This is very rustic.
0: It is quite rustic. So the Wake Up in the Past program is an amazing offer, but it is what we refer to as a roofed camping experience. So quite rustic, very 18th century feel, but a lot of fun and an amazing experience. It's a room, I would say, 25 by maybe 15 to 20 feet. There's a single 18th century bed, a small desk, a couple of chairs, a fireplace. Stone walls, high ceilings.
1: I want to take a look at this bed because I know 18th century beds are a lot different than our own.
0: So it's a very simple bed with a straw mattress. Functional, very simple, quite low. So as I said, it's this camping experience, really, a roof camping experience. So often people, when they stay in here, they won't even sleep on this bed. They'll sleep in sleeping bags on foam mattresses that we provide on the floor. But the bed is an option if you like.
1: And what kind of feedback do you get after a night in the guardhouse?
0: Very positive. People love staying here. I mean, just having the option to wander the streets at night, see the sun rising over the Frederick Gate on the waterfront, be here when the other daily visitors are not around. It's really amazing experience.
1: Why don't we go take a look at the prison?
0: Sure.
1: Now, you mentioned that people, they can kind of wander around in the evening and stuff. Of course, we are at kind of a bit of a peninsula here. Is this a good place for, like, dark sky and stargazing, that sort of thing?
0: It's an amazing place for that. In fact, we have dark sky kits that we have available for people who are staying overnight that include Celestron binoculars and a red headlamp that will kind of give you enough light to see by but not ruin your dark vision, your night vision. And also the kits come with some tips on stargazing and that sort of thing. Yeah, so definitely recommended activity.
1: Very cool. So now we are going over a bridge, over a little bit of a trench, and into one of the largest buildings on site. Where are we?
0: Well, we're just in the central passage of the King's Bastion, and not only is it one of the largest buildings on site, in the 1740s and 50s, this is one of the largest buildings on this side of the ocean, the largest in any of the English or French colonies, in fact. So we've just stepped into the 18th century prison here at the King's Bastion, which is another one of our Wake Up in the Past venues. This one's a little bit larger, and it is pretty amazing, very unique. Stone walls, graffiti on all of the walls that might have been done by prisoners in the time. There is one enormous wooden bed, no straw mattress at all this time, but spacious enough to house at least six. Stone floors, crates, barrels, yes, very, very rustic.
1: This does not look very cozy. There's what is this metal thing along this so-called bed?
0: Well, those are actually to chain prisoners to the bed in the period, is what they would have been used for.
1: Not required for accommodations.
0: For overnight accommodations in the 21st century, we do not provide chains, no.
1: And do people actually sleep on this? Where do they sleep in here?
0: Well, they sleep right here on the bed or even on the floor. We do provide, as I said, sort of foam sleeping mattresses, so your sleeping bags don't have to be on the floor. We do not provide bedding for any of the overnight accommodations, though, so we do advise people to bring their own sleeping bags, blankets, pillows, anything of that nature that they might feel they would want for the experience.
1: Now, of course, the fortress is a reproduction, but it is sitting on the exact place that the fortress actually stood on. So I am a little bit curious. Do you hear any reported hauntings?
0: We hear quite a few reports, yeah. I've heard many stories over the years. In fact, I used to give one of the ghost tours here on site years ago. And we have every year a number of groups come out and do sort of paranormal investigations. We have an overnight portion for our paranormal investigations that are going on this September, October, actually. So. Well, now we're standing in front of the L'Artigue House. In the 18th century, this was the home of one of the town's judges. He ran the lower court here in the colony, and he actually held court in the house here. So, an 18th century home and courtroom, and it's the last of our wake up in the past offers. This one's a little bit fancier, maybe more of a glamping experience, if you will, and maybe we'll step inside.
1: All right, this is a little bit different here. You can tell that it's, you know, it's a reproduction, but there's some modern amenities as well.
0: There are a few modern amenities, yes. So there is electricity and heat in this building and some limited lighting. There's also a washroom. There's a kitchenette off here to our left with a working microwave and mini fridge. So it's a little bit fancier than the camping experiences of the prison or the guardhouse. Looking around, you see there's a couple of queen-size beds in this house as well. Some lovely Louis XV reproduction chairs. So it's quite a nice experience here in the L'Artigue House.
1: Is this a modern mattress?
0: This one, yeah. This one is modern, and there's another one on the other side there. So again, a little bit nicer than the other accommodations here on site.
1: But it made to look a bit like it would have been in the 18th century?
0: That's right. It's still giving the 18th century feel and atmosphere, but a little bit more comfortable for modern visitors.
1: This one books up a lot, doesn't it?
0: All three of them do, really. They're all very popular. So we are often at or near capacity. Booking begins April 1st each year, and we are usually very slammed with booking requests for the first few days there. So yeah, if you are interested, call early in the season, but try your luck anytime. We always have a few openings here and there.
2: Eric Letcher is with the Fortress of Lewisburg National Historic Site. He was speaking with CBC's Brittany Wenzel. And you can learn more about the Wake Up in the Past program through Park Canada's website. Well, Fredericton band Kitsch is celebrating their EP release Saturday night at the Cap. Here they are with Jazz Chords.

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1: In the face of these unjustified tariffs, these attacks on our economy, none of us agree with the fact that President Trump uses Canadians like a punching bag.
2: I'm JP Tasker. With an ongoing trade war with the United States ahead of a crucial trade deadline and federal by-elections approaching next month, our National Affairs panel is joining us to break that all down. That's coming up on The Current.
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3: This is World Report. Good morning, I'm Marcia Young. Over 100 wildfires are burning across British Columbia this morning, and crews are preparing for another day in the fight to contain the Bald Range fire. That fire has stretched across 180 square kilometers of land southwest of Okanagan Lake. Possible thunderstorms are in the forecast. These could make the flames more erratic, or they could give firefighters a break. The uncertainty is hanging over thousands of displaced people. The CBC's Michelle Allen reports.
4: A prayer circle around Okanagan Lake. People gather to support those who lost their homes to wildfire.
5: So we're really here just to pray, to remember our relationship to each other.
4: Jennifer Lewis is with the Okanagan Nation Alliance. She's one of roughly 20,000 in BC under evacuation orders. Many are sleeping in cars or trailers.
6: It was just terrible. It was just so spooky. Me and the dog, all I did was sit and cry.
4: Summerland resident Raylene Park said she had just 15 minutes to flee the Bald Range fire. Some forecasted rain could provide a little relief in the next few days, but officials say they can't afford to count on it. And in other parts of the province, there could be wind and dry lightning, which could worsen current fires or start new ones. Officials say the crews battling these fires are exhausted, but there is help. Firefighters from Mexico are already on the ground. Another 102 from Costa Rica will arrive on Thursday. Michelle Allen, CBC News, Vancouver.
7: I mean, it's smoky every year, but it's a lot more smoky this year.
8: We're staying indoors mostly and doing what we can to have fun where we can.
9: It's hard on your emotions. It's hard on not being able to get out and do something.
3: People in Kelowna, BC, have been living in the haze blown over from the Bald Range fire for almost a week. They are making do, mostly indoors. But Cliff Chapman with the BC Wildfire Service says there is a silver lining to the dark clouds.
10: It is helping to ensure that the wildfires do not receive clean oxygen, because every time we see the air clear, we see significant and extreme fire behavior.
3: Still, health experts warn poor air quality from wildfire smoke can trigger short-term impacts like asthma attacks. Prolonged exposure can increase risk of stroke and dementia. It was a public meeting meant to provide residents in Montreal with answers. 16 police officers in one of the city's most diverse neighborhoods are facing allegations of racism and abuse. But as the CBC's Sarah Levitt reports, many of the people who attended last night's meeting with Montreal police left angry and disappointed.
11: What concrete changes can the community expect to see?
12: Stepping up to the microphone, Joan Lee has a direct question. The president of the West Island Black Community Association looks at Montreal Police Chief Fadi Daguerre for the answers.
13: So concrete actions, I think, first of all, when we meet the partners, they propose us some recommendation very soon we give a follow-up.
12: For many in the room at City Hall, that answer was too broad. The police chief there for a public meeting following a bombshell announcement in June that 16 police officers were being investigated for alleged racist acts against Black and Arab citizens. All 16 at one station in one of Montreal's most diverse neighborhoods.
13: Especially at Station 39, we're going to be doing some changes.
12: The police chief confirmed 3 officers have been suspended, 3 put on administrative duties, and the 10 others transferred to other stations. But he didn't provide much more information, citing the ongoing investigation. Outside City Hall, around 20 people briefly clashed with officers standing guard, angry they wouldn't be let into the meeting. The room inside was full, so too was a spillover section.
13: Définitivement, je présente toutes mes excuses.
12: Speaking to the room, Chief Daguerre acknowledged the hurt and presented his apologies for those who were victims of racism at the hands of police. Apologies many feel are too late and won't result in action. Sarah Levitt, CBC News, Montreal.
3: China's strongest storm this year continues to batter parts of the country. Typhoon Dolphin caused rivers to breach their banks and flooded homes and roads. New rainfall records have been set in central and eastern provinces. That led to landslides and washed out bridges. Hundreds of bus routes have been canceled and many tourist attractions are closed. Typhoon Dolphin is weakening, but officials say its remnants are still drawing moisture inland, meaning more rain is in the forecast. The World Health Organization is expected to provide an update on Ebola today. The current outbreak in the Democratic Republic of Congo has caused more than 2,000 deaths. Vaccine trials are going ahead, but as the CBC's Tashana Reid explains, health officials warn the spread of the disease is outpacing the response to contain it.
14: It's not good.
15: In the Democratic Republic of Congo, the Ebola outbreak of the rare Bundibujo strain shows no signs of slowing down. Health officials say more than 2,000 people have died and another 4,000 infected. WHO's Africa Regional Director, Dr. Mohamed Janabi, says people are dying before they can access health care.
14: 60 to 70% are dying at home.
15: Taran Levera in Halifax is the operations lead for the Canadian Red Cross. He spent 2 months in Bunia and completed a three-week quarantine after his return. Levera says the humanitarian and medical response faces major challenges.
16: There's simply not enough health workers.
15: He says difficulty accessing remote areas, ongoing conflict, and widespread mistrust create barriers. There is no approved vaccine for this rare Ebola strain, but clinical trials are underway in the UK and Canada, while new treatments are being researched in Ituri province. Tashana Reid, CBC News, Toronto.
3: Rivers are drying up across parts of Europe. The continent is in its fifth stretch of extreme heat since May. As a result, river levels are at record lows. And the recent drought is exposing a lot about the region's past and future. The CBC's Nick Logan explains.
17: Relics of German warships have risen from their watery resting places as the Danube River recedes to a point that's never been seen before.
18: It's very interesting. It's sort of a snapshot of the Second World War history that's suddenly come to life from the depths, so to speak.
17: Captain Arthur Galaxin teaches history at the Royal Canadian Military College in Kingston. He says Nazi Germany sank some 200 of its vessels where the river divides what is now Serbia and Romania.
18: The German forces in the former Yugoslavia were very desperate in the early fall of 1944 as they're trying to evacuate the country.
17: Drought has exposed these wrecks before, but record European heat has parched the Danube River basin enough for people in the village of Prahova to spot a dozen this year.
19: It's beyond questionable now that climate change is making all of these worse.
17: Richard Allen is a climate scientist at the University of Reading in England. The perilously low water levels have affected fishing, agriculture, tourism, and even power plants. Allen says this is just the tip of the iceberg.
19: Because if we keep emitting greenhouse gases at the rate we're doing now, then this is only going to get worse.
17: But as climate change makes it all the more likely for heat waves, fires, and droughts like this to occur, Galaxin says,
18: it's very heartbreaking for Europe, but at the same time, this gives a wonderful opportunity to look into World War II history.
17: The Danube has started to rise again, but another heat wave will scorch Central and Eastern Europe this weekend. Nick Logan, CBC News, Fredericton.
3: And finally, people in Spain will have some of the best views of a total solar eclipse in Europe today. It also offers a team of Italian scientists a brief window to test a new tool. Megan Williams explains.
20: Tipo da sta parte qua. Com'è?
21: Inside this lab in Padua, northern Italy, scientists have spent the past 2.5 years building an instrument they hope could change the way we study the sun's outer atmosphere. It's called CISS, the Circular Slit Spectrometer. And today, it gets its first big test at the Javalambre Observatory, high in the mountains of Aragon in eastern Spain. During a total eclipse, the moon blocks the sun's bright surface, making its normally hidden corona much easier to see. Existing spectrometers can take hours to scan that corona, line by line. But CISS is designed to capture an entire ring of it in a single image, allowing scientists to track changes that can happen in just minutes.
22: Non c'è spazio e tempo.
21: There is neither space nor time for the unexpected, says researcher Paola Zuppella, adding that good good weather will be crucial. Totality, or total sun blockout, at the observatory begins around 8:30 this evening here in Europe, and the team will have barely more than a minute to get everything right. If the technology works, it could eventually be used on a space mission to study solar activity that can affect communications and power grids here on Earth. Megan Williams, CBC News, Pistoia.
3: And that is the latest national and international news from World Report. 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I'm Marcia Young.

What happens when a child with special needs wanders away from home? We'll hear from the mother of an 8-year-old autistic child in St. John about how an alert system could make a big difference. A new report lays out 3 possible pathways for Canada's future trade relationship with the United States and the economic impacts that could follow. We're going to ask an economist to take a closer look. And the heat this summer is proving difficult for farmers across the province. We'll hear about some of the challenges from the Agricultural Alliance of New Brunswick coming up on Information Morning in the Summer.

0: After 7 o'clock, Jennifer Sweet is standing by with the CBC New Brunswick headlines.
1: Good morning. A religious group is suing the city of Moncton for canceling an event last summer in Riverfront Park. Sean Foyt of the evangelical Christian group Burn 24/7 was supposed to hold a musical worship event, but the city said it didn't comply with the code of conduct for its facilities. Foyt has publicly opposed the 2S LGBTQ plus community, as well as abortion rights and critical race theory. His group's lawsuit claims the city infringed on its right to freedom of expression. And today's partial solar eclipse in New Brunswick starts just before 2-3 p.m. The peak will come about an hour later. Sky watchers advise anyone who wants to observe it to do so indirectly or use protective eyewear. These are some of the stories in the CBC New Brunswick News this morning.
0: Thanks, Jennifer. That's Jennifer Sweet at the New Brunswick News Desk. And CBC meteorologist Tina Simpkin joins us now. And Tina, we've been hearing the news about today's solar eclipse. Will we actually be able to see it here in New Brunswick?
2: I think so, but we have to safely watch these. You know, you need the proper glasses or, you know, somebody. I know some of the universities here in Nova Scotia are doing some watch parties. I'm sure there's got to be something going on across the province in New Brunswick where you can safely view them. The clouds should cooperate with us as far as being able to see it. There should be some clouds that will build this afternoon, and in the eastern third of the province, there are chances for showers this morning and then again this afternoon, and we could even see an isolated thunderstorm develop across northern New Brunswick later on this afternoon. So in those areas, especially northern New Brunswick, we could see more clouds in the skies, and that would prevent us from viewing safely the partial solar eclipse. So that's the only thing, the negative thing, as far as the clouds coming back into our skies. They will bring us chances for showers again across northern New Brunswick and the eastern third of the province this afternoon, and then better chances for rain are going to happen tomorrow night into Friday. So if you're hoping for some rain, we've got a better shot at it coming our way as an area of low pressure approaches for tomorrow. In the meantime, for today, what we can expect is our temperatures to rise into the lower 20s along areas of the coast where the northwesterly winds, and then the winds will be northwesterly today, hit directly on the shoreline to around 27 degrees inland. So a nice, beautiful summer day. And you might have noticed it this morning, maybe you'll notice it this afternoon, that the humidity has come down just a little bit. That dew point temperature today is in the lower to mid-teens, where yesterday it was in the mid to high teens. So it's less humid into the afternoon. There's not as much moisture out there. It's just a temporary thing, but at least we'll get to enjoy some lesser humidities into the afternoon. The winds, again, from the northwest will be a little bit gusty at times this morning and into the afternoon, but tonight those winds will subside and temperatures will drop anywhere from, say, 9 degrees across northern New Brunswick to around 15 to 16 degrees across southern New Brunswick. Now, tomorrow we do have an approach of an area of low pressure, so we'll start off with sunny skies, maybe a few fog patches in the morning. Then the clouds will increase, and that's when our chances for rain come back into play. There's also risks of thunderstorms tomorrow afternoon, and because of the additional cloud cover tomorrow, the temperatures will be a little bit cooler. Still looking at 20 along areas of the coast, especially in the St. John area, where the winds tomorrow will be from the southwest, 20 at times gusting up to 30 kilometers per hour. And there are chances for showers and thunderstorms tomorrow afternoon, with better chances for rain tomorrow night into Friday morning. So we've got a little bit of everything, I think, in this forecast.
0: Really?
2: Keeping you busy. Everything.
0: Exactly. Yes. Well, thanks for holding it all down for us at the weather desk there, Tina.
2: My pleasure. Thanks.
0: That's CBC meteorologist Tina Simpkin.

0: quarter after seven, and you're listening to Information Morning in the Summer on CBC Radio 1 across New Brunswick, 106.1 FM in Moncton, 103.3 in Perth and Dover, and 90.5 FM in Dalhousie. I'm Emily Brass. Well, it's been a hot summer and pretty humid in some parts of the province, but in northern, eastern, and southwestern New Brunswick, it's also been unusually dry, and these unpredictable conditions are making it hard on farmers. Danielle Connell is president of Agricultural Alliance of New Brunswick. Good morning, Danielle.
1: Good morning.
0: So the weather has been an odd mix of hot, dry, and humid conditions so far this summer. What have farmers been experiencing during this really important part of the season?
1: It sure has been a mixed bag. You know, if 2025 taught us anything, it's that the weather can be extreme. And what 2025 is teaching us is that it can be very unpredictable. So, you know, last year, obviously, it was very, very dry. That meant that we didn't get in enough hay, silage. We were low on bringing in feed for our livestock. So a lot of farmers ran out early this year. They were caught short. It meant that some plants were damaged, like strawberries and blueberries and apples, because they'll set their fruit in the fall when it was just bone dry. And then into this spring, it was cool and wet, and spring really felt like it dragged on. So some people were late getting their seed in the ground. They were late working the soil. And now, as everyone is well aware, it's smoking hot. So, you know, we're just swinging, the pendulum swings between one extreme to the next, and it's really hard to plan around that.
0: Yeah, so how are farmers dealing with that unpredictable weather and, you know, to adapt, as you say?
1: Well, we can't control the weather. So all we can do is try to be prepared for these extremes, and that's doing things like making hay while the sun shines. So if we can cut a little bit more hay or harvest a little bit more forage this year, we will, because we don't know what the next year is going to look like. And it means doing things like investing in irrigation systems, which is not cheap. And the best position you want to be in is owning an irrigation system and not needing it.
0: Right. Well, and you mentioned last year's drought and that it's still having impacts on this year's growing season. Can you tell us more about that?
1: Sure. I think that was really obvious in crops like strawberries, where there were strawberry producers who got about 50% of the yield they normally would, where the berry picking season was very short. And it's tricky to generalize, because there are going to be some strawberry growers in New Brunswick who had a bumper crop. And that's kind of part of the problem. And that's a good example of the unpredictability, where one community might get plenty of rain and the community next door got none. So some did well, some didn't. The farmers that do have irrigation in place, they were able to step in and get that much needed water on the ground. But strawberries is a great example, because the drought last year was really harmful on the plants in the fall. And then that meant that this year's crop was quite damaged.
0: Right, because it's a perennial plant. So how long does it take for a farm or a crop to rebuild after those difficult and intense conditions like we had last year?
1: Well, it all depends, right? Depends on what you do to help mitigate that damage. Some crops can bounce back the next year. Some, it could take 2 or 3 years to really get plants back into shape. You know, if the damage is bad enough to a strawberry patch, you just replant and you start over.
0: And then, you know, when we have these long hot spells like we had last week, what are the main risks that face farmers?
1: Oh, where to begin? There are people cutting hay with large pieces of machinery, and when it's 35 degrees out and you are head to toe in very dry vegetable matter, it's a very real chance that your machinery can catch on fire, and you've got to have water and fire extinguisher in the cab of your tractor. You've got to be cognizant of all the things around you. You've got to be mindful if you've got livestock out in the blazing sun. They need to have water at all times, and sometimes that's hard. You know, if you've got animals that are in slightly curious, they can knock their water system over, and the water can drain out on the ground, and they can go for 8 or 10 hours without having any water. So, and that can mean real risk to their health. You know, most animals can't go that long in that kind of heat without water. So a lot of things to keep on your mind and a lot of things to monitor constantly.
0: Yeah. And so what are some of the things you've heard that farmers have done over the past year to become more resilient? I mean, you touched on people adding irrigation. Are there other things that can be done to help?
1: Well, there's only so much you can do. You know, there's no umbrella big enough to put it up over over your crops to protect it from the UV and things. But really, it's half of it is a mental game to just remember to rely on your neighbors and you're not in this alone. To when you need help and you're in a real bad jam, to go to people in your community and ask for help. And if you haven't got the equipment that you need, for all the farmers that are out there, we're a wonderful community that supports one another. So this is, you know, when times get tough, you know, half the time it is because of the weather and the frustration is awful because just so much of it's out of our control. So there's only so many things we can do. But we've got to keep being resilient and learning from what the climate is trying to tell us, which is hard because it's just so darn unpredictable. So we just got to keep slugging it out.
0: Are there some lessons learned from last summer that are maybe helping this year?
1: Oh, I should think so. Watching the blueberry producers not be able to access their fields during forest fire season last year, I think certainly taught everyone a very harsh lesson about, you know, decision making and weighing the consequences of keeping people away from their crops to try to prevent worse things from happening, that sometimes that's not worth the caution. You know, learning the value of investing in equipment like irrigation, learning the value of investing in watering systems that are automated and not reliant on the farmer showing up with a big tank of water, drilling more wells, doing the paperwork so that you can access local ponds and water resources, that sometimes the things that are seem like a lot of trouble, you've just got to kind of bite the bullet and do the work so that you can have a couple more tools in your toolbox.
0: It all sounds so very stressful, Danielle. What are you hearing from farmers?
1: Farmers are exhausted. Absolutely exhausted. But that's nothing new. I would say this is a better year than last year. The drought last year was so extreme that there were people who just weren't sleeping because they were losing everything. So this year is a little bit of a break. It has been a little bit wetter. So I don't know. It's not an easy time to be a farmer, I must say.

0: You for sure. We appreciate everything you're doing out there. And as you touched on, it's great that there is that kind of community support that farmers can turn to. Danielle, thank you so much for joining us this morning.
1: Thanks, everybody. Buy local.
0: That's Danielle Connell, president of the Agricultural Alliance of New Brunswick.

7:26, you're listening to Information Morning in the Summer, and all summer long, we're running a special contest asking you to guess the New Brunswick invention. So we pick a different invention from around the province every week and give out clues, one a day. The clues start out hard, and they get easier as the week goes on. This was the first clue from Monday. Still made today, I am said to be one of the oldest of my kind. Still made today, I'm said to be one of the oldest of my kind. This was yesterday's clue, wrapped in foil. I won't spoil your clothes in the heat. Wrapped in foil. I won't spoil your clothes in the heat. And now for today's clue, I'm part bean, part nut, part sugar with a touch of vanilla. I'm part bean, part nut, part sugar with a touch of vanilla. That's today's clue. You might be getting closer to the answer. And we'll have one last clue tomorrow. If you think you know which New Brunswick invention we're talking about, get in touch. Send an email to infoamnewbrunswick@cbc.ca or leave a message on our talkback line at 1-800-561-4222. And please be as specific as you can with your answer. All the correct answers will go into our Friday draw for this week's prize. And if you think you submitted an incorrect answer and you want to resubmit after hearing more clues, please do, but only one message per answer, please, and only correct answers will be put into the draw. The theme for the package this week is staycation, and that prize includes organic tea from a beautiful premium tea of New Brunswick, a stoneware mug by Linko Pottery from Prince Edward Island, a two-pack of crochet coasters by Decor East Coast of New Brunswick, and a warm pear and cider soy candle by Noel & Co. Candles in New Brunswick, in Nova Scotia, rather. So stay tuned for another clue tomorrow. We're going to reveal the mystery New Brunswick invention and our winner on Friday. Well, here's a song dedicated to the weather we need. Here's Quebec duo Bleury with August Rain.

0: We're going to get the details after the 7:30 New Brunswick News, which is next with Jennifer Sweet.
1: Good morning. Two mothers in New Brunswick are calling for better emergency preparedness after the death of a Calgary boy earlier this summer. 11-year-old Parker Wells wandered away and was found dead 2 weeks later. Studies show nearly half of autistic children attempt to wander from safe environments. Olivia Zhang reports.
2: My name is Stalin.
3: 11-year-old Stalin Venatter communicates with the help of a tablet. He's autistic and nonverbal, and like some other children with autism, he wanders. His mother, Crystal Venatter, has installed security cameras, special door locks, and a bell to detect motion.
4: This could be my child. This could be my family. And so it's an emotional, you know, it's very emotional, but it's also like terrifying because we live with this challenge every day.
3: When Venatter heard about Parker Wells' death, she joined a national group called the Indigo Alert Initiative, pushing for a warning system similar to an Amber Alert, but for missing vulnerable people. Brianna Masrell also has an autistic son who wanders. When she heard about Parker Wells' case, she launched Every Minute Matters.
5: Preparation saves time, and time saves lives. And the first few minutes of a vulnerable child going missing is the most important. So I do strongly believe that an alert system should be put in place.
3: Masrell is collecting information from caregivers, first responders, and service workers, hoping more information will better inform emergency plans when a vulnerable child goes missing. Olivia Zhang, CBC News, Fredericton.
1: A Christian group is suing the city of Moncton for stopping an American Christian rocker from performing in a public park last summer. The lawsuit claims the city infringed on the group's right to freedom of expression, and it is seeking damages. Caitlin Beliveau reports.
6: Sean Foyt, an American Christian missionary and singer, was supposed to perform at Riverfront Park last July, but the city canceled his show. Now his organization is suing the city. Burn 24/7 Canada claims the city of Moncton infringed its charter rights to freedom of expression. That's according to a statement of claim filed in the Court of King's Bench August 4th. The city revoked the permits Foyt needed to perform last July, 2 days before he was set to perform. At the time, it said the event did not comply with its code of conduct for city facilities. It cited safety concerns due to planned protests it expected to take place at the show. Foyt garnered controversy for speaking out against the 2S LGBTQ plus community, abortion rights, and critical race theory. The statement claims the show would not have included Foyt's personal values and that canceling it due to safety concerns was not a legitimate reason. The organization is also claiming $50,000 in damages. It said it incurred costs when it relocated the show to a settlement near Miramichi and only had 200 attendees. The city will not comment on the matter while it's before the courts. CBC also contacted the organization for comment Tuesday, but did not hear back. Caitlin Beliveau, CBC News, Moncton.
1: More foreign-trained professionals are expected to enter the New Brunswick workforce with new federal funding that is supposed to streamline the process. Nearly $10 million has been earmarked to reduce barriers that make it challenging to get accreditation. The funding is aimed at speeding up the licensing process and enhancing programs to support long-term workforce integration in critical industries such as healthcare, engineering, education, and skilled trades. Leah Dayborn is CEO of the Association of Professional Engineers and Geoscientists of New Brunswick. She says her association will be looking to make the credential process simpler for newcomers.
7: Within our process, we expect a graduate from a Canadian university to have an engineering degree. And when we have individuals coming from other countries, they may have an engineering degree, and we want to make sure that it is similar to what you would learn if you were here in Canada.
1: The provincial government did not provide details on how or when the funding will be used. And a partial solar eclipse may be visible in New Brunswick this afternoon. Weather forecasters are calling for a mix of sun and cloud, but between about 2 and 4 p.m., the province will be in the partially shaded part of the planet called the penumbra during what will be a total eclipse in Greenland, Iceland, Spain, and part of Portugal. St. John amateur astronomer Chris Kerwin says for New Brunswickers, 40 to 45% of the sun will be covered at the peak of the eclipse. That happens at about 3:55. Kerwin says it will not be like the total eclipse we had in 2024 when it was safe to observe the peak with the naked eye.
8: Through this whole event, you have to have your glasses on or some type of protection on your eyes, for sure, or be looking at it indirectly. So if you've kept your eclipse glasses from a couple of years ago, if you happen to be able to get a pair, check them to be sure there's no scratches on them, first of all, because they can be scratched, and be sure that they're safe. Just look at the sun, you know, through them, make sure hold a bright light up. That's the best way. And hold the glasses up to a bright light. Be sure that you can't see anything through them.
1: Kerwin will also be live streaming the local view on timeanddate.com. And that's the CBC New Brunswick News.
0: Thanks, Jennifer. That's Jennifer Sweet at the news desk in Fredericton. Jason King's on the other side of the glass here in St. John with the forecast. Good morning, Jason.
9: Good morning. Mainly sunny today. Some fog patches this morning. Mix of sun and clouds throughout the afternoon. There is a chance of showers or thunderstorms, though. High of around 20 degrees along the coast. Further inland in the province, we're going to get up to about 28 degrees. For tonight, partly cloudy again, chance of showers, as well as some fog patches developing overnight as the lows drop to between 8 and 16 degrees. For tomorrow, increasing clouds in the morning, again, some fog patches as well, chance of showers, risk of thunderstorms in the afternoon with highs of 20 again along the coast and further inland around 27 degrees. In Fredericton right now, it is 15 degrees. Moncton is at 14. Here in St. John, we are at 15. Woodstock is at 13 degrees. Sussex 15, and in Bathurst right now it is also 15 degrees.

0: 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Hello to all the people who are streaming us. I'm Emily Brass. The Alberta government is planning a review aimed at improving its emergency alert system, including the Amber Alert. And that review is in response to the death of 11-year-old Parker Wells. He was found dead after he'd been missing for nearly 2 weeks. Parker was autistic and nonverbal, and the case resonated with some parents here in New Brunswick, including Brianna Mazarol in St. John. She has an 8-year-old autistic son, and she's one of many calling for better protection of vulnerable children. Mazarol spoke with CBC's Olivia Zhang.
1: My life is very busy. So I work full time and then I also have 3 children. My youngest is special needs. So we have 10 different therapies every week, along top of my schedule, my husband's schedule, and my other kids' sports schedule, school schedule. So everything is very quick paced and moving all the time. He requires a special ed assistant at school. He also requires speech therapy, occupational therapy, behavior therapy. The list goes on and on.
2: Mm-hmm. Tell me more about wandering. What is wandering for autistic children? And then can you tell me about a time your son has eloped?
1: Yeah, of course. So wandering or eloping, which is the term that's used in the medical community for it, is essentially just a split second where they decide that they don't want to be here anymore and they have something in mind. Sometimes they're going towards a specific place. Sometimes they just need to get out of the situation that they're in. So it could be a bunch of different reasons for that. It could be sensory, it could be, whatever is going on at the moment. We did have a time where, there's a bunch of us going, we were on a camping trip, several adults in the room, everybody's watching, and we were making a plan to go tubing. Grandma's watching, aunts and uncles, and everybody's around, and we went to go get dressed. They thought that he was with us. We thought that he was with them. And in a matter of seconds, he was out the door and down by the river. So that for us was an extreme experience, but there is ones on a regular basis where usually he'll hold my hand and walk to the car, and sometimes he just bolts. And it's not that I'm not holding on to him, it's just that I can't grab him as he runs away. So it can be difficult. He's not a small child anymore, so it does cause concern.
2: Mm-hmm. What safety measures do you have around the house or constantly on you to protect him?
1: So we do have locks on all the cupboards, obviously locks on all the doors, locks on all the windows. We have a gate between our upper stairs and our lower stairs. So we've never lost the baby gates in our house. They stay. We also have a camera with a video. So, as far as I'm concerned, if he leaves the house, I will be aware. I can't tell you how horrifying it is to hear, a door click or, something that you're not expecting if you're in the other room. It's scary, but we do feel prepared in our house. In saying that, as soon as he leaves the house, that's where the concern is if we don't get there immediately.
2: Tell me about your initiative.
1: So my initiative is Every Minute Matters. So it's an initiative that I've started just about a month ago. It's a community-led advocacy initiative. So it's for exploring how we can make New Brunswick response better to vulnerable children that may go missing.
2: Mm-hmm. What gave you the idea to start it?
1: So because I'm the mother of an autistic child, it is something that I think about all the time, as I'm sure many other parents of vulnerable children do. There's always that question of what if this were to happen? What if he were to wander a little bit further that last time? would the community be prepared for that? Would help come quickly enough? It's questions like that that keep us up at night, and I'm sure I'm not the only one. So it really was those questions that prompted me to start this initiative.
2: When you heard about Parker's situation, I mean, what's going through your head then?
1: Yeah, I mean, it's absolutely devastating. And my condolences do go out to the family. I can't imagine what they're going through. I do believe that, you know, that there was a lot of people involved in trying to assist with his recovery. I don't think that, I just don't think that initially we're prepared enough. If you're with your child in a grocery store and they hide under a clothing rack or something, and you can't find them, you go to the front of the store, they lock the store down, and they help you find the child. Everyone in the store is aware of what's going on, and they help. There isn't something like that in the community. And I believe there should be. It would make a difference. The more people that are aware right away, it will matter. Essentially, we're trying to look at ideas for alert systems. I know that there's other alert systems that are currently in the works, but we're looking specifically for New Brunswick. Is there an alert system that would make sense that is not currently meeting the criteria for an Amber Alert, which at the moment there's not? And then we're also looking at collaboration with families, first responders, community organizers, because we want to look at it as a whole. So I find when things are decided with one factor in mind or one side of the story, usually that leaves room for gaps. So we're really trying to have as many people involved in this as possible.
2: What are the steps you plan to take to achieve that goal?
1: So at the moment, we do want it to be something that's built by the community, not just by me. So as of right now, we're working on consultation forms, community consultation forms. So we have one for families and caregivers, one for first responders, and then one for community organizers and professionals. So as of right now, we're just working on getting those questionnaires out there, having the community respond. Once we receive enough to have a good amount of feedback on the options that we're looking at that point, we'll look at turning it into a formal petition and taking it to legislature.
0: That was Brianna Mazarol, the St. John mother of a child with special needs, and she was speaking with CBC's Olivia Zhang.

8:15. You're listening to Information Morning in the Summer across New Brunswick. And we were talking yesterday about the future of a National Historic Site in Fredericton. City Council voted unanimously not to take the Department of National Defense up on an offer to divest ownership of the property over to the city. We reached out to the DND for an interview and we got this statement. It says, "We can confirm that no decision has been made on the future of the building as of right now. The Department of National Defense is working on a way forward to determine options for the future of the building and site to support DND programs and needs." Well, let us know what you think about the future of that building. Send us an email to infoamnewbrunswick@cbc.ca or give us a call. We always love to hear your voice. 1-800-561-4222.

0: Hello, CBC listeners. This is Christine Natasha Landry calling from the Maison du Sud Hennessy House in Bathurst, inviting you to attend our upcoming events this week as we celebrate the 200th anniversary of Bathurst. On Thursday, August 13th, find out what happens when a proud British aristocrat named Henry Bathurst III meets Charles Doucet, a practical Acadian settler. Join Character Matters Mary Michi at the Maison du Sud Hennessy House for the curious story of Henry Third Earl of Bathurst, comic tour de force through New Brunswick history, a lively, humorous, and historical show that reveals the character behind the name of our city, a cultural evening you won't want to miss. This Thursday, August 13th, and every Thursday evening until August 20th at 7 p.m. at the Doucet Hennessy House in Bathurst, free admission, donations accepted. Everyone is welcome.
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2: Well, thank you for those calls. And if you've got a nonprofit event coming up, give us a call on our talkback line. The number is 1-800-561-4222 or email info@amnewbrunswick@cbc.ca. Well, what if there were a way to predict or model Canada's trade future with the United States? Researchers at the Canadian American Business Council are giving it their best shot. The nonprofit's latest report lays out three possible outcomes of the ongoing trade negotiations: a status quo situation where current tariffs remain in place, a scenario where the CUSMA agreement breaks down completely, and one where CUSMA is successfully renegotiated and the trading relationship between the countries improves. For a closer look at what that all means for Canada's economic future, we've reached Viet Vu, manager of economic research at the DICE at Toronto Metropolitan University. And a note, he was not involved in this report. Good morning, Viet.
3: Good morning.
2: So what kind of economic impacts does the report describe if there were a total breakdown of that trade agreement?
3: Yeah, so this is a report that's commissioned by an association of some of the largest businesses and industries that trade between the US and Canada. And they employed Oxford Economics, which is a respected economic consulting firm, and importantly, as you say, who's not me. But in the breakdown scenario, the sectoral tariffs remain. And importantly, the CUSMA exemptions that have been protecting us are also gone. And so the important thing to note here is that the affected sectors will continue to be affected. And the additional economic losses will come from all of the industries that are currently protected by CUSMA. So the negative impact of tariffs will be felt by new industries like electronics manufacturing and chemical manufacturing, which results in just over 100,000 additional jobs lost by the end of next year. The important caveat here, though, is that in the breakdown scenario, the Americans keep its current mix of tariffs, and Canada doesn't introduce further retaliatory tariffs, which is a big assumption.
2: And then how about the opposite scenario? What picture does the research paint in the case of a successful CUSMA renegotiation?
3: Well, in a successful renegotiation, CUSMA is renewed, and the sectoral tariffs are mostly taken out, save for a 10% on steel and a few other smaller trade barriers. And the effect that I see being argued is best characterized as a level effect. That means that there will be a one-time adjustment, but not a compounding effect over time. And that's because the tariffs that is levied on us have been targeted, which means that the impact is also generally limited to those specific sectors as opposed to the whole economy. But this scenario will be a welcome relief to many working in the steel, lumber, and auto sector. And interestingly, also recovering just under 100,000 jobs by the end of next year. So the same magnitude, just in a very different direction.
2: And are there real world factors or questions that aren't accounted for in this research?
3: Yeah, I mean, projections have assumptions, and most of the time you're not changing anything apart from the main dynamic you're studying. Real life is more complicated because more than one thing changes, and so predictions can't predict the future. The authors in April couldn't have predicted that Donald Trump would introduce additional tariffs in July. On top of that, they also can't take into account X factors like the lost trust between Americans and Canadians or the impact of AI on the economy, where real economic tracking complements these projections. But done carefully, these kinds of studies do reveal the importance of a specific economic story and who might be affected more than others.
2: So many variables that you just mentioned, Viet. What do you think about this report and the key takeaways?
3: I think what strikes me most, and again, this is something that we knew, but nice to see articulated, is the unevenness of the impact resulting from current tariffs. There are some states in the U.S. and some provinces in Canada that have a lot more at stake. In Canada, for example, that would be a province like Ontario because of the importance of the auto manufacturing industry here. Now, other provinces should still care about this, though, because if CUSMA protections are gone for good, that unevenness will, in fact, even out, where all provinces not currently impacted will have to start experiencing the pain and share in on the cost as well.
2: And Canada's Trade Minister Dominic LeBlanc met yesterday with U.S. Trade Representative Jameson Greer in Washington. It's the third face-to-face they've had in 3 weeks' time. What does that signal to you?
3: Well, in trade negotiations, talk is always better than no talk. And I think it shows meaningful progress from when the two sides were just simply not talking. It's interesting, though, right? Because they're aiming towards presenting Donald Trump with a plan of a deal, and the important phrasing here, because it's not a deal, just to get him to back down from the new tariffs that are announced in July. If that plan works, I'm sure we'll hear more about some of what's contained in that communique, which will allow everyone to judge the level of progress of these discussions and for researchers to update their projections and their economic models.
2: And CBC is reporting from sources that negotiators are planning to present President Trump with a trade proposal early next week. You just touched on that. What do you think is your best guess on what they're considering and what the outcome is? I know you don't have a crystal ball yet, but what do you think?
3: Yes, I don't think the package will implicate the renewal of CUSMA directly, and instead we'll target the specific trade irritants that have been raised by the U.S. That means that it will likely contain provisions on dairy supply management being eased, to market access when it comes to electricity generation, and likely some provisions concerning the regulation and taxation of big tech in Canada. So I don't expect a lot of surprise here, but we also should not expect that whatever is presented will in fact end up being the final deal. The final deal will take months to negotiate, and the most that we can show Donald Trump is that there are progress being made so that he backs down on that August 19th threat.
2: That is coming right up. Viet, thank you so much for joining us.
3: Thank you.
2: Viet Vu is Manager of Economic Research at the DICE in Toronto, at Toronto Metropolitan University.

0: We've all seen children's books in the library or Indigo, where there are lots of colorful and enticing publications to get children excited about reading. But do you know what goes into creating and publishing a good children's book? Well, come to the Rosse Hive for Future Engage on Thursday, August 13th, from 10 a.m. till 12, when you will hear local authors Ben Wilson and Laura Greer talk about what inspires them to write and publish children's stories. 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That's Thursday, August 13th at 10 o'clock. 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
1: Well, thanks for that call. Coming up, Canadian Immigrant Magazine is recognizing two New Brunswickers in its list of the top 25 immigrants from across the country for 2026. James Mullinger and Mohamed Baga will join us coming up on Information Morning in the Summer. World Report is next.

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3: This is World Report. Good morning, I'm Marcia Young. Residents in Montreal are demanding change within the city's police service. 16 officers are being investigated for racism and abuse. They work in one of the city's most diverse neighborhoods. The officers are accused of targeting Black and Arab people during police stops and cutting off the locks of Black men to keep as trophies. Last night, a public meeting was held by Montreal police. But as the CBC's Sarah Lovett reports, many of the people who attended that meeting left angry and disappointed.
4: What concrete changes can the community expect to see?
5: Stepping up to the microphone, Joan Lee has a direct question. The president of the West Island Black Community Association looks at Montreal Police Chief Fadi Daguerre for the answers.
6: So, concrete actions, I think, first of all, when we meet the partners, they propose us some recommendation. Very soon we're going to give a follow-up.
5: For many in the room at City Hall, that answer was too broad. The police chief there for a public meeting following a bombshell announcement in June that 16 police officers were being investigated for alleged racist acts against Black and Arab citizens. All 16 at one station in one of Montreal's most diverse neighborhoods.
6: Especially at Station 39, we're going to be doing some changes.
5: The police chief confirmed 3 officers have been suspended, 3 put on administrative duties, and the 10 others transferred to other stations. But he didn't provide much more information, citing the ongoing investigation. Outside City Hall, around 20 people briefly clashed with officers standing guard, angry they wouldn't be let into the meeting. The room inside was full, so too was a spillover section.
6: Définitivement, je présente toutes mes excuses.
5: Speaking to the room, Chief Daguerre acknowledged the hurt and presented his apologies for those who were victims of racism at the hands of police. Apologies many feel are too late and won't result in action. Sarah Levitt, CBC News. Montreal.
3: Over 100 wildfires are burning across British Columbia this morning, and crews are preparing for another day in the fight to contain the Bald Range fire. That fire has stretched across 180 square kilometers of land southwest of Okanagan Lake. Possible thunderstorms are in the forecast. These could make the flames more erratic, or they could give firefighters a break. The uncertainty is hanging over thousands of displaced people. The CBC's Michelle Allen reports.
7: A prayer circle around Okanagan Lake. People gather to support those who lost their homes to wildfire.
8: So we're really here just to pray, to remember our relationship to each other, to the land, to our responsibilities, to really look after one another.
7: Jennifer Lewis is with the Okanagan Nation Alliance. She's one of roughly 20,000 in BC under evacuation orders, most in the Okanagan Valley. Displaced from their homes, many are sleeping in cars or trailers.
9: It was just terrible. It was just so spooky. Me and the dog, all I did was sit and cry. But, you know, we're here, we're safe.
7: Summerland resident Raylene Park said she had just 15 minutes to flee the Bald Range fire. All she had time to grab were the essentials, like dog food and her family photos. She doesn't know when she'll be allowed back or what will remain. Some forecasted rain could provide a little relief in the next few days, but officials say they can't afford to count on it. And in other parts of the province, there could be wind and dry lightning, which could worsen current fires or start new ones. Officials say the crews battling these fires are exhausted. But there is help. Firefighters from Mexico are already on the ground. Another 102 from Costa Rica will arrive on Thursday. Michelle Allen, CBC News, Vancouver.
3: Kelowna, BC has had some of the worst air quality in the world with the haze blowing in from the Bald Range fire. Prolonged exposure can have health consequences. But as Brady Strachan explains, the smoke may have a hidden benefit for firefighters.
10: I've been going swimming a lot, seeing a lot of movies in the theater.
11: CJ Storrs is trying to make the best of his annual summer vacation in Kelowna. That means replacing trips to the beach with a swim at this indoor pool. He's one of hundreds of people here trying to make the best out of a smoky situation.
10: I mean, it's smoky every year, but it's a lot more smoky this year.
11: Much of the smoke is coming from a wildfire just 30 minutes to the south near Summerland. By Tuesday, the Kelowna area had among the worst air quality in the world. Stephanie Cleland is a lung health researcher at Simon Fraser University. She warns that prolonged smoke exposure can contribute to long and short-term health impacts, from asthma attacks to dementia.
12: Multiple years of exposure increase the risk of stroke or having these severe outcomes.
11: Back in Kelowna, locals and visitors alike say they just want it to end.
13: We're staying indoors mostly and doing what we can to have fun where we can.
14: It's hard on your emotions. It's hard on not being able to get out and do something.
11: Ironically, fire officials say the smoke is actually suppressing aggressive fire behavior. Cliff Chapman is with the BC Wildfire Service.
15: It is helping to ensure that the wildfires do not receive clean oxygen, because every time we see the air clear, we see significant and extreme fire behavior.
11: A suffocating silver lining in a long, hot summer. Brady Strachan, CBC News, Kelowna.
3: In Indonesia, at least one passenger is dead after a ferry caught fire.
16: Pa, kalau bisa masuk ke dalam sini, pa.
3: Crew on a rescue boat call out to a jam-packed lifeboat. The ferry was carrying more than 100 people between Bali and Lombok. The islands are popular with tourists. Officials say the fire started early in the morning. The cause is being investigated. Earlier this month, another Indonesian ferry caught fire near the island of Madura. Five people died and dozens are still missing. The World Health Organization wants people in the Democratic Republic of Congo to be more proactive to stop the spread of Ebola. The outbreak has killed more than 2,000 people, and officials say they need the public's help to contain the fast-spreading virus. Reporter Chris Ochimringa has more from Kinshasa.
17: The sound of ambulance sirens carrying suspected Ebola patients to treatment centers has become familiar across northeastern Democratic Republic of Congo. The Ebola outbreak was declared in May, but health experts say the virus may have been spreading for months before it was detected. Professor Mohamed Janabi is the World Health Organization's Regional Director for Africa.
18: Democratic Republic of Congo and Uganda declared on the 15th of May. Our studies now under Professor Uka, it's shown through sequencing, Ebola started in February. This is a 4 months delay. There were other diagnoses, typhoid, malaria, and Ebola, Zaire kids. So we are chasing the virus. The virus is ahead of us.
17: Delays in detection, community resistance, and insecurity are complicating efforts to contain the disease. The outbreak has also disrupted the livelihoods of many residents. She says many things have really changed because of Ebola. Work is not moving as it used to. We're just struggling to survive. Health experts are calling for greater community involvement in detecting and reporting suspected cases as authorities step up efforts to contain the outbreak. Chris Ochamringa for CBC News, Kinshasa.
3: And finally, millions of people are expected in Spain for today's solar eclipse. The moon will cross the sun's path. Here in Canada, people will be able to see a partial eclipse. And as the CBC's Peter Cowan reports, people in Newfoundland and Labrador will have a front row seat.
19: You don't normally see something moving in front of the sun like that. It's phenomenal.
20: Andrea Van Ostrin is hosting an eclipse watch party at the Johnson Geocenter, a science center in St. John's. The moon will only cover about 50% of the sun in Newfoundland, and you'll need help to safely watch it. You can use special glasses or even a toilet paper tube.
19: Just place a little bit of tinfoil with a little pinhole in it. You stand with your back to the sun, let the sun shine through the tool, and then you get to actually see it.
20: Many people in Canada watched in awe 2 years ago when the moon totally covered the sun, creating dusk in the middle of the day. Astronomer Hilding Nielsen says this time it'll be a lot more subtle.
21: You know, it's not a huge change when it's a partial eclipse.
20: After experiencing that total eclipse in 2024 in Canada, Gabriela Fuentes-Way and her mom traveled from Canada to Spain to see it again.
22: It's going to be really
1: beautiful, and it's going to be packed. So we're going to be experiencing that with a lot of other people.
20: In Canada, the further north and east you go, the more complete the eclipse. The best spot in the country, Alert in Nunavut, where the sun will be 94% covered. Peter Cowan, CBC News, St. John's.
3: And we have more on the solar eclipse at cbcnews.ca, including a picture of a view of totality during the solar eclipse from April 8th, 2024. That's World Report. I'm Marcia Young.

New Brunswickers made Canadian Immigrant Magazine's list of the top 25 Canadian immigrants for 2026. And guess what? They're both in the St. John region. We're going to hear from them coming up first here on Information Morning in the Summer.

0: It's 11 minutes after 8 o'clock. Jennifer Sweets at the Provincial CBC News Desk with the headlines.
1: Good morning. New Brunswick farmers are trying to beef up the workforce in the agriculture sector. The Agricultural Alliance of New Brunswick has just launched a new online hub to promote opportunities. Potential workers can use it to find jobs and training programs. And farming businesses, big and small, can use it to find workers or hiring support services. The web address is workforce.felmnbfarm.ca. And today's partial solar eclipse in New Brunswick starts just before 2 p.m. If you were listening last hour, the time is a correction and you have my apologies. The peak will come at about 2:55. Here in New Brunswick, the sun will be 40 to 45% covered. These are some of the stories in the CBC New Brunswick News this morning.
0: Thanks, Jennifer. That's Jennifer Sweet at the news desk in Fredericton. Jason King is at the controls here in St. John. He's got the forecast. We just heard Jennifer talking about that solar eclipse. Are we going to be able to see it, you think?
2: Yeah, it's going to be a mix of sun and clouds this afternoon. More sun than clouds, though, so it should be good to go. We've got a risk of thunderstorms later in the day, though, so watch out for that. Highs today of around 20 degrees along the coast here, 28 further inland in the province. For tonight, partly cloudy, chance of showers in the evening, though, as well as some fog patches developing overnight as the lows drop to between 8 and 16 degrees. For tomorrow, increasing clouds in the morning, some more fog patches as well, and a chance of showers and a risk of thunderstorms in the afternoon, so a little bit of everything here for the next couple days. Highs of 20 again tomorrow along the coast, and again further inland around 27, but with the humidex should touch the low 30s. We're not there right now, though. In Edmonton, it is only 10 degrees.
0: Wow.
2: Graham and Ann understands that it's summer. They're already up to 18 degrees. Moncton is at 16. Fredericton and St. John both at 17 degrees. And in St. Stephen right now, it is 16.
0: After 8 o'clock, you're listening to Information Morning in the Summer across New Brunswick on CBC Radio 1, 99.5 FM in Fredericton, 95.5 FM in McAdam, and in Campbellton, 90.5 FM. I'm Emily Brass. Well, many people come to Canada looking for a better life, but in a lot of cases, those newcomers' achievements and contributions also change the lives of people here. Canadian Immigrant Magazine honors 25 immigrants from across the country every year. And this year, two men from the St. John region made the list. They're the only New Brunswickers who did. James Mullinger is a stand-up comedian who lives in Rothesay, and Mohamed Bagha is growth manager for the city of St. John and the former head of the St. John Newcomer Center. Good morning to both of you.
3: Morning.
4: Good morning.
0: So Mohamed's on the phone. James is here in studio with me. Mohamed, what went through your mind when you heard that you made the list?
4: Well, Emily, my first reaction was that of great gratitude, and then a little disbelief. Frankly speaking, you know, when I came to St. John as an international student, I think I was coming here for an education. But really, apparently St. John had much more to offer and a much longer-term plan for me, so here I am.
0: Mm. Do you kind of remember what the moment was or what it was that tipped the scales to make you say, you know what, this is my home. I'm not leaving after my education.
4: Well, I think there was an opportunity that continued to come through and to me without me asking. And this is what the story of St. John is. It's really, you know, a place where you got the friendliest people that I know of. They really want they really help you belong. They really help you create opportunity not only for yourself but for the environment around you. And this is what I found in St. John's and New Brunswickers.
0: Yeah, very friendly community spirit here. And James, what does this recognition mean for you?
3: Well, I mean, I think when I first got the call saying that I'd made the top 25 list, I thought immigration must be down in Canada this year. and of course, I mean, I'm well aware of the magazine and I'm well aware of the awards and, you know, so many people on the list, extraordinary people like Mohamed. You know, we've got people, you know, community leaders, humanitarians, doctors, scientists, entrepreneurs, and these these recipients have they've built businesses, they've saved lives, transformed communities like Mohammed has. And I mean, what have I done? I've once sold out the Sussex Legion. So let's just say I'm extremely grateful and honoured to be on a list. And I echo what Mohammed said. I mean, this city specifically is such an incredibly welcoming place. And I think what attracts so many of us to come here and what keeps us here is the fact that the people in the St. John region want you to do well when you come here. And that's quite a uniquely welcoming thing.
0: Yeah, and laughter is the best medicine. You are making your contribution to society.
3: Okay, well, that's nice. Thank you. I appreciate that. Stand-up comedy becomes an officially medically branded vocation.
0: And Mohammed, you came to New Brunswick, as you said, as a student. Maybe tell us a bit about where you were coming from and what you thought the plan was at the time.
4: Well, I'm originally from Kenya, and back in the year 2003, I was looking for an education, and one of the things New Brunswick had to offer was very agile. Like, they had a Bachelor of Applied Management degree, which very few universities back then had, more of a hands-on approach. And so I did apply, thinking that, it's going to take some time, but one of the things that I know about New Brunswick and New Brunswickers is that they're agile, they're fast, they get to you, they're infectious. So basically, when I got the letter in the mail, being accepted to the university back then, I thought it was a mistake because I'd applied in November, I believe, and I had received the letter back in December, and it normally takes much longer. So. I knew that, this place had something to offer, that many, very few places, it was more people-oriented than process-oriented. And this is what I really kind of brought me out. But you know what I should say, one of the things about New Brunswick is, in New Brunswick, people really care about you. People want to know you. People know you by name. And this is what makes a big difference in one's life, because you're just not another number. Mm. You are a name. You have a name that's recognized. I'd say the first time I did watch James, I never forgot his name. The first time I watched him on YouTube, and I'm like, wow, it's fantastic to get to know your fellow New Brunswickers.
0: I mean, there is that opportunity. I've noticed, in the city, you can walk up to near the front of the stage when you're at a concert. You can run into somebody in the grocery checkout line. It really makes for a tight-knit community. James, what brought you here?
3: For me, it was very much quality of life. My wife grew up here. I knew that I wanted my children to have an upbringing in New Brunswick. I knew that I wanted them to grow up around, beautiful views and friendly people and a place with a sense of community. But I definitely thought that in coming here, I was giving up my old life. I thought I was going to have to give up stand-up comedy and do something else. And it's testament to the people here that when I got here, welcomed me and essentially said, what can we do to keep you doing the thing that you love? And I think that, as Mohammed said, it's a very, very unique place in that respect, where as newcomers, we come here, not only are we given the opportunity to do what we do here, but New Brunswickers help us export our wares elsewhere. Like, the only reason that I'm able to tour all of this country and perform, Vancouver Island and everywhere in between, is because New Brunswickers help spread the word about you. I don't think that that's something that would necessarily happen everywhere. And really, when I got here 12 years ago, my hope and wish and pray was that I would be allowed to stay. It is quite insane that 12 years later, what an outrageous level of Canadian hospitality that they actually give you an award for staying. So I'm immensely grateful for that, and that's such a uniquely Canadian thing. And I think the great thing about this award specifically is it celebrates immigration as something that makes Canada stronger. When you look at the recipients who've all done so many amazing things in their cultures and communities, and it's an extraordinary group, and hopefully people will see what an amazing thing it is. It's interesting. I was back in England last week, and I told a few people that I had won. Yeah, this award was happening. And they had kind of forgotten that the word immigrant was a positive word. That is how much rhetoric there is in the UK that is against immigration. And of course, we see the same thing down south. And I just think it's so beautiful that we're in a country where people coming here and embracing this country is seen as a positive thing. And I think Canadians should all be incredibly proud of that fact.
0: And you thought you were giving up, your profession as a comedian in London. Like, what was the motivation that was so strong to give up what you were doing to come here?
3: It really was realizing that if we stayed in London, we weren't going to see our kids grow up. Like the way that we had to work to just survive there, which was, working every day, every night. I was on the road for weeks, and then my wife would be on the road for weeks. We knew we would never see. And we actually sat in the garden one day and said, if we stay here, and we were pregnant with our second child, it was 2013. We said, if we stay here in 10 years, we're going to blink and we've seen nothing. And now suddenly being here 12 years later, one of my sons is 15 years old, happily working at Sobeys in Rosse. My other son is 12 years old, competing next week in the kayaking regatta in Dartmouth. And we've been there for every single step of the way. And that was the way. And so I think what's fascinating is when you make a decision in life that is based not on ego or career or what's the best thing, you make a decision purely based on what's the best thing for your family, that's when everything falls into place. So it's bizarre to me that I'm, able to continue to do the job that I loved in England, but also doing it on a far bigger scale. I do far bigger shows in Canada than I think I would ever been able to do in England. And again, feel very blessed and grateful to Canadians for that.
0: Yeah, that is incredible. And Mohammed, what would you say to someone who's planning to immigrate to Canada, or in specific, New Brunswick?
4: Well, I'd say that I echo James's words, and I'd say, James, first, you have done more unofficial tourism for New Brunswick than some paid campaigns here with actual budgets. So thank you.
3: Thank you, sir.
4: And I'd say that I really echo James's words, and one of the things that I'd say is newcomers should feel that they are, we need to look newcomers from like a simple arrival to more of a belonging and leadership role. Because I feel immigration continues to help address labor shortages here in smaller communities across this country. Demographic realities are true to many smaller regions in the community, and newcomers do provide that opportunity. And economic growth cannot happen without people. So, at the same time, we also need to think about population growth has to be aligned with housing, with healthcare, with infrastructure needs, as well as our capacity to welcome. We need to be, in my opinion, we need to, and I'm going to say this out loud, we need to be pro-immigration. Because meaning that it really does provide opportunity for good planning for the future for communities.
0: Mm. And you were head of the St. John Newcomer Center, so I'm sure you encountered people who maybe weren't having such an easy transition to Canada and to New Brunswick. What have you said to some of the clients that you worked with to make them not give up?
4: Well, I'd say invest in your community. One of the things that really helps is that when you build relationships beyond your immediate circle, beyond the people you get far more than what you give. So to every newcomer listening on this call today, I'd say, take your time to volunteer in your community. Ask the questions. There's no wrong question. Ask as many questions as possible. Let them know what you bring, what skills you have. Learn about St. John. Learn about how it works here. But also, make sure that you bring your ideas about how you can help it make it better.
0: And James, that's been something important to you too, giving back to the community. How do you do that?
3: Yeah, well, that's so beautifully put, because it's I think it's such an important thing for people to remember, is that people here do want to welcome, and they do want to help, and everyone is coming here for very, very different reasons.

0: needed it, everyone got behind it, and it really came about very, very quickly. And again, I think that's something that, that people should know. If you want to do something to help your community, there is all of the resources available to make that happen. And it's something which, you know, again, it sounds twee, but it does feel like the absolute least I can do, because I can't believe how well and kindly we were welcomed here when we moved here, and continue to feel that way.
1: Mm, yeah, I know. I've had that feeling too since moving here. Yeah. And Mohammed, the awards are being handed out at the TIFF Bell Lightbox. You're in Toronto today to accept that award in person. How are you feeling ahead of that big reception and celebration?
2: Well, I'm really humbled. I'm getting a little emotional here, but you know, I did not sign up to get an award today. Well, what I signed up for is to make Canada a better place. And this is what is truly humbling about it. It's not about me. This award is really, it belongs to my family, to my mentors, and the incredible people I've worked alongside at the St. John Newcomer Center, as well as my colleagues here at the City of St. John. You know, in sharing this award with a superstar like James Mullinger, it really makes me feel that we in New Brunswick always punch above our weight. We in New Brunswick are, you know, a place of many firsts. And today, you know, being recognized from St. John and from New Brunswick really makes me proud to be part of, to call this community my home.
1: Oh, Mohammed, that's such touching words, and I feel so glad that you're going to be representing our province at this big occasion tonight. It's just so perfect that it's going to be you. And James, where are you going to be?
0: Well, I mean, and such beautiful words, Mohammed, and the feeling is mutual, my friend. And I, to echo what you say, it's such a magical thing, because New Brunswick often does get overlooked for national awards like this, and to have two of us on this list and to be sharing it with you, my friend, is a joy. I obviously so wish I could be there, and I did briefly consider cancelling what I have tonight, but I realised I couldn't. I will not be at the TIFF Bell Lightbox Glitzy Ceremony in Toronto. I'm doing a gig in a parking lot in Hampton, which feels so incredibly appropriate. I mean, obviously, first of all, I mean, TIFF couldn't guarantee parking in Toronto. Hampton's right. Got loads.
1: Tons. They can even spare some for a show.
0: Totally. But in all honesty, yeah, I'm doing a show at the beautiful Hampton Brewing Company. And really, the 130 people that are coming out to tonight's show really are the epitome of why I'm here and why I was able to stay here. So it actually feels extremely fitting to be sharing this evening with the people with whom, you know, I like to share laughs with on a nightly basis. And really, this job, I mean, the job in itself is just a gift. The fact that I basically travel this beautiful country, getting to look out at faces night after night at their absolute happiest, there is no greater feeling or greater honour just to look out and see faces filled with joy, especially living in the world that we live in now. So, yes, it feels highly appropriate that I would be performing in a parking lot in Hampton.
1: Because you are committed to that, giving back to the community in the sense of boosting them up, right?
0: Well, that's it. And it's that thing where I just want, I was never going to move, and people make I never stop appreciating the incredible gift that people are giving by, you know, getting babysitters, booking tickets. You know, life's expensive now. Life's really hard. I find it hard to do things. So when people are coming out, I couldn't bring myself to move the show. And actually, I actually couldn't be happier that I'm getting to celebrate this monumental thing with all of them, and also knowing that Mohammed is there representing St. John and New Brunswick and indeed Canada.
1: That's
0: and
1: perfect.
0: There's no one better to do this.
1: Well, we're getting to news time, so we have to end it there, but it's been great talking with you both. Thank you.
0: Thank you so much, Emily. Thank you, Mohammed, and congratulations, my friend.
2: James. Thank you, Emily, and thank you, James. It's been an honor. Thank you.
1: The honor's ours. James Mullinger is a stand-up comedian who lives in Rothesay. He moved to New Brunswick from the UK in 2014. Mohammed Baga came to St. John from Kenya as an international student back in 2003. He worked for years as the head of the St. John Newcomers Center, and these days he's growth manager for the city of St. John. The news is next.

0: Good morning, I'm Jennifer Sweet. Here's your CBC New Brunswick news. An evangelical Christian group is suing the city of Moncton for canceling its planned event last summer in a public park. The lawsuit claims the city infringed on the group's right to freedom of expression. Caitlin Beliveau reports.
1: Sean Foyt, an American Christian missionary and singer, was supposed to perform at Riverfront Park last July, but the city canceled his show. Now his organization is suing the city. Burn 24/7 Canada claims the city of Moncton infringed its charter rights to freedom of expression. That's according to a statement of claim filed in the Court of King's Bench August 4th. The city revoked the permits Foyt needed to perform last July, 2 days before he was set to perform. At the time, it said the event did not comply with its code of conduct for city facilities. It cited safety concerns due to planned protests it expected to take place at the show. Foyt garnered controversy for speaking out against the 2S LGBTQ plus community, abortion rights, and critical race theory. The statement claims the show would not have included Foyt's personal values and that canceling it due to safety concerns was not a legitimate reason. The organization is also claiming $50,000 in damages. It said it incurred costs when it relocated the show to a settlement near Miramichi and only had 200 attendees. The city will not comment on the matter while it's before the courts. CBC also contacted the organization for comment Tuesday, but did not hear back. Caitlin Beliveau, CBC News, Moncton.
0: A New Brunswick mother says she wants to improve local safety resources for vulnerable children. Brianna Mazarell launched Every Minute Matters following the case of Parker Wells in Calgary. 11-year-old Parker was autistic and nonverbal. He wandered off in July and was found dead 2 weeks later. Mazarell also has a nonverbal autistic son who often wanders.
2: There's always that question of what if this were to happen? What if he were to wander a little bit further that last time? Would the community be prepared for that? Would help come quickly enough? It's questions like that that keep us up at night.
0: Mazarell is asking for specialized emergency procedures and an alert system when vulnerable people go missing. The province says police advise the public and media when requesting public help when any vulnerable person is missing. New Brunswick farmers are trying to beef up the workforce in the agriculture sector. Maple producer Zach Hargrove of Carleton County says the small and aging workforce is one of the biggest challenges in the industry. Hargrove is a member of the Agricultural Alliance of New Brunswick, which has just launched a new online hub to promote opportunities. He says potential workers can use it to find jobs and training programs.
3: We need to do a better job at recruitment and education to demonstrate the potential career opportunities within the agriculture sector, and also for the newly retired workforce, what the opportunities are, especially on short and medium term type of opportunities, i.e. harvest and planting season.
0: Farmers can also use the site to find workers or hiring support services. The web address is workforce.falmnbfarm.ca. And while parts of Europe have a total solar eclipse today, a partial eclipse will begin just before 2 o'clock this afternoon in New Brunswick. Amateur astronomer Chris Kerwin of St. John says the peak will be at about 2:55. Between 40 and 45% of the sun will be blocked by the moon. Kerwin says to observe it directly, protective glasses must be worn, but a simple device can be made for indirect viewing.
4: For kids, it's just as simple as taking a piece of cardboard, punching a small pinhole through the cardboard, and having a piece of white paper on the ground. And the sun is so bright that it'll flash through that little pinhole and give a white disc shape on the ground. Put your white piece of paper in the shade, if possible, so that you'll get a little bit more of a contrast between the bright sun and the eclipse. But it'll show up very nicely that way.
0: Kerwin says another option is to watch his live stream on the website timeanddate.com. The whole thing will be over by 3:55. And that's the CBC New Brunswick News.
5: Thanks, Jennifer. That's Jennifer Sweet at the Provincial News Desk. Jason King has one last look at the weather.
6: Mainly sunny today. Mix of sun and clouds later in the afternoon with a chance of showers, though. Highs of 20 along the coast today, 28 further inland. Partly cloudy, chance of showers this evening, as well as some fog patches, and the temperatures will drop to between 8 and 16 degrees. For tomorrow, increasing clouds in the morning, chance of showers, and a risk of thunderstorms in the afternoon. Highs of 20 again along the coast. Further inland, around 27 degrees. Could touch a little low 30s with the Humidex. And right now, in Carriquet, it is 16. Gagetown is at 16. Miramichi is 15 degrees. Sussex is at 16. And in Woodstock right now, it is 15 degrees.
5: Thanks, Jason. Coming up on The Current, the National Affairs Panel joins guest host J.P. Tasker to discuss the ongoing trade war with the United States ahead of a crucial trade deadline and federal by-elections coming up. The stakes are high for Prime Minister Mark Carney. That's coming up on The Current next here on CBC Radio 1 and wherever you get your podcasts. I'm Emily Brass. Thanks so much for joining us. We'll be back tomorrow. Happy hump day.

0: Mr. Carney's put a lot of chips on the table. He's conceded a lot and hasn't gotten a lot in return. He has to deliver on his promise to Canadians. That's why many Canadians lent him their vote. And so he better get her done.
1: President Donald Trump is threatening even higher tariffs on some Canadian goods, 50% levies that could take effect next week. The opposition Conservatives in Ottawa are now ramping up the pressure on Prime Minister Mark Carney to cut a deal and avoid the worst of it. Carney's chief trade negotiator is in Washington, locked in tense talks with the Americans, as both sides clamor to put together an agreement that will satisfy Trump. Our national affairs panel is here to discuss the latest high-stakes tariff negotiations. Also this morning...
2: For many people, it's just second nature if they turn a game on to be betting on it, or even to be betting on games they're not watching, which might be signs that you're getting carried away.
1: Online gambling has taken over sports, from the ads during the games to the broadcasters talking about your favorite players. In 30 minutes, the author Danny Funt on why the very leagues that said legalized gambling would be their ruin suddenly embraced it, and the fear that a star athlete getting caught in a gambling scandal could burn those leagues to the ground. Then we begin a new CBC podcast, The Cult Queen of Canada. The story takes us to a small village in Saskatchewan and the arrival of a cult leader who calls herself the Queen of Canada. It's a look at how online extremism bleeds into everyday life. That's in an hour. But we begin with that looming tariff deadline. I'm JP Tasker, in for Matt Galloway, and this is The Current. It's coming down to the wire. A week from today, American tariffs will kick in on a wide range of Canadian goods. Canadian negotiators were in Washington again yesterday trying to stave off those 50% tariffs. CBC News is reporting that Canada-U.S. Trade Minister Dominic LeBlanc and his American counterpart Jamieson Greer hope to have a plan ready to present to U.S. President Donald Trump early next week. Just a week ago, President Trump said this to a crowd in Las Vegas.
3: Canada's nasty. They are. They're nasty. People think Canada, they're nasty. People, I love the people, but they're nasty. Nasty leadership.
1: This all comes with three federal by-elections underway, wildfires burning in BC, and a referendum looming in Alberta. I'm now joined by two people to make sense of this political landscape. Stephanie Levitz is a senior reporter in the Globe and Mail's Ottawa Bureau, and Ryan Tumulty is a political reporter for the Toronto Star. Steph, Ryan, good morning.
4: Good morning. Good morning.
1: Nice to hear both of your voices. I'll start with you, Steph. How much pressure is there on the Prime Minister to avoid these new tariffs?
4: I think there's two kinds of pressure on him, right? I mean, the biggest kind of pressure is, as it said in the lead into the program this morning, this is what he promised Canadians. He promised he was the guy to get the deal and deal with Donald Trump. And we've had fits and starts of that since Mark Carney became Prime Minister. But these 50% tariffs, JP, like these are catastrophic kind of tariffs, right? I think the Globe and Mail is reporting this morning, my colleagues saying that the Canada's trade negotiator, Janice Charette talked about falling off a cliff, you know, if we have this kind of tariff. So that's an immense kind of pressure for the Prime Minister because it will determine the economic trajectory of this country. And then there's the political pressure attached to that, right? And making good on his promises and whether Canadians will continue to reward his government with so much support if he can't get this done.
1: Yeah, Ryan, I mean, Canada, of course, has already been dealing with tariffs for more than a year now. We've already lost thousands of auto sector jobs as a result. I think I was looking at the latest stats of at least 6,500 car assembly jobs alone are gone as a result of Trump's actions to this point. The steel industry is on the ropes. How punishing could another round of tariffs be on the economy, which is already dealing with a lot?
5: Yeah, I mean, listen, these tariffs are carved out. You know, the other tariffs had CUSMA compliance carve outs. They are not quite as broad. I don't want to downplay what's happened to the steel and auto workers and aluminum workers in this country, but there are a little bit of carve outs. These tariffs are broad. They're going to hit all kinds of industries. They're going to hit groups that didn't know they were in a trade war. They're going to hit very small businesses who do not have the room to maneuver around them. They do not have the ability maybe to diversify their markets. So these tariffs are going to lead to layoffs, and they're going to lead to layoffs quick if they come in. So, you know, to add to what Steph was saying, this is what the political pressure is. It's not just that the prime minister promised he could solve this. It's that if he doesn't solve this, there are going to be real immediate economic consequences felt right across this country.
1: Yes, Steph, we talked on the show yesterday about the politics of the Canadian boycott of American alcohol and the possibility that this booze ban actually might be lifted as part of these negotiations. What other compromises are we expecting Ottawa to make in order to avoid this next batch of tariffs, you know, tariffs you're calling catastrophic? What else is Canada-US Trade Minister Dominic Leblanc proposing to get us out of this tricky situation?
4: I mean, I think there are a couple of conversations, right, on the table. Some of it is less of, okay, what are we willing to give up, and more, what is Canada willing to live with? Which is to say, are we going to get to a 0% tariff regime across the board on steel, aluminum, auto? Probably not, right? So what's the number? Are we going to agree to quotas? Are we going to do something? And I giggle a bit because supply management, right? Which is something that irritates the Americans to no end. And I'm talking about, you know, the way the government manages the supply of dairy and other agricultural products in this country. Irritates the Americans, but it is such a fundamental sort of economic agriculture policy in this country. I don't know how much wiggle room there can be on that politically for the prime minister, especially when you're staring down a by-election in Quebec, especially when there's a Quebec provincial election with separatist overtones to it. So I would think, but these are all things on the table. It just as the prime minister has consistently said, everything's on the table if it means trying to get the best deal possible for Canadians.
1: Ryan, do you think there's an appetite among Canadians right now to accept more concessions? I mean, we've already given up quite a bit, right? We've scrapped the digital services tax just recently, of course, the Gordie Howe Bridge, sharing some of the net revenues with the Americans, even though we footed the bill for that thing entirely. And there have been others. And we've got almost nothing in return to this point. Do you think that Canadians are really willing to look past some concessions that Carney might have to offer up here to get to a deal?
5: Yeah, I mean, I'm very interested by that question. I think that question is the million-dollar question in Canadian politics right now. I mean, the concessions that you talk about, I don't want to downplay them, but the digital service tax, it was not in place yet. We just agreed not to do it. The Gordie Howe Bridge, I think people could see the wisdom of not letting a giant bridge stay closed, even if the deal did suck. And I think, you know, the concessions on streaming, for example, the government stepped in with tax revenues to make up the difference there. The average Canadian who's been avoiding U.S. travel for a year now, who's boycotted Florida and Vegas, who's tried to buy Canadian strawberries at a grocery store in January, which is not exactly an easy thing to do. I think if there's a big concession here that affects their daily economic life, that's going to hurt the party for sure. And I'm not sure Canadians really have the appetite for it, even if on a broad scale, it is the right economic thing to do.
1: I had some Ontario strawberries in May, and that was not much of a sacrifice, I'll tell you, Ryan. Steph, obviously we've heard from Conservative leader Pierre Poilievre as well, and he says the prime minister needs to show, quote, some backbone and not make any more concessions to the Americans. I mean, that's a bit of a change of tone for him, I think, right? I mean, you and I have followed Poilievre closely on this American issue, and now he's saying no concessions to the Americans. Do you think that he can capitalize on something like this, Pierre Poilievre?
4: And it's a great question, because capitalize would mean that Canadians would turn away from Mark Carney and look to Pierre Poilievre and say, you know what, I trust this guy more. I think this guy is the one who's going to get this deal. I think his way is the right way. And there is not a single poll right now that shows that. Right. And in fact, you know, the numbers for the Conservatives continue to be dismal, to say the least. And so I do think it's easy to be in opposition. The luxury of being in opposition is that you get to challenge the government. You get to make points and make arguments that perhaps deep down in your political soul, you know, that should, if you were the prime minister, you might not even be able to abide by the things you're saying. I do think that, you know, Pierre Poilievre is right to try and hold Mark Carney to his promise of elbows up, to his promise of fighting for Canada. And if the prime minister has an issue, it's that the political communications around this file don't suggest that fight. You know, I know that, you know, the digital services tax was something we said, you know, we hadn't even done yet. We took it off the table, but all of that looks like capitulation. Mm. And so at what point does it look like Mr. Carney is standing up for Canadians and winning a victory for them? And Pierre Poilievre is right in that assertion. The idea that we should just walk away, I guess, from the bargaining table and say, we're not doing anything until you drop the tariffs. That's not negotiating. That's not the art of the deal, in president's prior words.
1: Yeah, Ryan, I mean, we heard from Conservative MP Michelle Rempel-Garner. She spoke to reporters yesterday. She said it's time for Mark Carney to deliver on this. She also was asked, though, perhaps most interestingly enough for our next question here, about the public spats within her own party. Here's a bit of what she had to say on that.
6: I think it's very healthy for any political party to go through a period of introspection, especially on how we best serve our constituents.
1: Ryan, you follow the Conservative Party closely. What has that introspection looked like within the Conservative Party up to now?
5: I mean, it's looked like a fair bit of division, and a lot of people are using that introspection as a moment to decide they don't want to be there anymore. You know, we saw Larry Brock step down. We've seen Richard Martel move to the Senate. Another Conservative MP, Kathy Wagenthal, is leaving. You know, I think it's, you know, obviously the Liberals have lost some MPs over the course of the last year as well. But mostly they've lost them to things like ambassadorships, new postings, new opportunities. The Conservatives have been losing MPs to the Liberals mostly. And then quite a few of them, you know, have decided just a year after they're elected that they don't want to be part of this movement anymore. I think that's a challenge for the party. You know, I think the polling numbers are a challenge for the party, especially the reversal. You know, this, you know, 18 months ago, Pierre Poilievre looked like a surefire next Prime Minister of Canada. There was almost no doubt in it. And so, you know, I think the party is struggling right now. I think it'll be interesting to see what they come back with in the fall. The summer was not good for this party. The poll numbers have slipped, and Mr. Poilievre has stepped into disputes he didn't need to step into, you know, with BC Conservative leaders, with former members of his own staff who he dismissed as, you know, Liberal communication consultants. Right. I can't remember the exact words he used, but he really has, you know, I don't think has strengthened the party that much over the course of the summer, and it'll be interesting to see what he comes back with in the fall.
1: Yeah, Steph, as Ryan says, the polls are absolutely a challenge. I think there were three polls this week, right? And they all showed a substantial lead for the Liberals over the Conservatives. It's frankly not even close, right? If we're to believe some of the latest numbers. And it seems like, you know, Pierre Poilievre's leadership is on shaky ground, at least with the voting public. Is he in any danger of being turf given these dismal polls?
4: It's a great question, right? Because it to be turfed, there's two ways that can happen. One caucus can decide to vote him out using the Reform Act, which is their right and their legal privilege, I suppose. The other way is for him to just quit, for the pressure to get too much, for the landscape ahead not looking great. I think there's danger of both of those things. It seems to me that the mood in caucus ebbs and flows a bit. It bubbles out into the surface at what we saw, you know, in that horrible, say, 72 hours for Pierre with his comments about the lobbyists, the public infighting. You know, somebody in caucus said to me, well, now you guys see what it's been like behind closed doors for the last year. Mm. You know, it's not, the mood isn't great. And I think some of that, you know, if you look at sort of stages of grief and all of these things, the Conservatives still haven't come to terms with what happened to them in the 2025 election under Pierre Poilievre's leadership. And there is a huge difference, I would submit, between being the opposition in a minority parliament where an election could happen at any time and you're constantly sort of on that electioneering drive to being an opposition party in a majority government, however slim this majority is, because it is razor, razor thin for the Liberals. But there's a different thing there. And I don't know that they've mastered yet that shift to being in opposition, accepting where they are and figuring out a path forward. If Mr. Poilievre can demonstrate that he's got that under control, he may be able to survive because, you know, the issue set that the conservatives are on about most often, the economy, affordability, housing, these are very salient issues for people. They continue to be salient. The challenge for them right now seems to be the messenger, not the message.
1: Is there anybody waiting in the wings to take over for Polyev, Steph, if it does come to that point where he is pushed out by his caucus?
4: I could say with certainty that there are a lot of people wondering, hey, is this my time? Hey, could I do this? And a lot of those same people being like, nope, it isn't. Mm-hmm. You know, that going up against Mark Carney right now would be a fool's errand. That there's no point, that could they win the party? There's a lot, you know, a lot of mechanics involved in winning a leadership race. There's a huge difference, I would submit, between somebody who could win a general election as leader of the Conservative Party and somebody who could win a leadership race in the Conservative Party. They're not necessarily the same thing.
1: Yeah.
4: And you wonder if people are just saying, you know, why don't we just wait it out until the next election? And if we lose that election, well, Mr. Polyev has to just leave. He won't be able to stay on. And that's the better and perhaps healthier thing for the party.
1: Ryan, there are a couple elections coming up, but they're by-elections and they will be at the end of this month. Two fairly safe Liberal seats. And then there's one in Quebec recently vacated by a Conservative, as you mentioned, going off to the Senate. What are you watching for here? What's at stake for the various political parties that will contest these electoral contests?
5: Yeah, to me, I think the party that has the most at stake in this is the Conservatives. The Conservatives hold that seat right now, or did until Richard Martel stepped away. But I think their ability to hold it is you know, tense. If we look at the polls and we put them into that Chicoutimi-Laforde by-election, I think it'll be very difficult for the Conservatives to hold on to that. For that seat, especially with both the Liberals and the Blocs eyeing for it. So, you know, for the Conservatives, all of the by-elections that we have seen since this Parliament came back, none of them were surprises. None of them were cases where the Conservatives lost a seat they should have held or something like that. It was mostly safe Liberal seats returning as safe Liberal seats. So, you know, I think this coming by-election, though, if the Conservatives lose Chicoutimi, it really dents the party, and it puts a question about their future in Quebec up there. And I think, you know, this is a party that still challenges to be the government. And, you know, as much as we've talked about some of the challenges Mr. Polyev is facing, let's also acknowledge that he won more support than any Conservative leader since the 1980s. That he still seems to have the support of the party's grassroots, according to that leadership review. Things might have changed over the last 6 months, but it seems like he still has that support. But he's not going to be prime minister if he can't win a seat in Quebec. And so, you know, I think the party has a lot at stake there.
1: Steph, what about NDP leader Avi Lewis? We haven't talked about him yet today. He has ruled out running in any of the upcoming federal by-elections. He says he wants to wait. He wants to raise some money. He wants to get the party off the ground. What are you watching for the NDP as we look at these by-elections this month?
4: I'm looking for signs of life. You know, signs of reinvigoration. Let's recall that one of the reasons the 2025 election shook out as it did with the Liberal minority and the Conservatives, you know, despite not winning, making major gains for the party, picking up seats they'd never held. And that was because of the collapse of the vote for the New Democrats. And if the NDP can show signs of life, I would say like in North Van or in particular in Beaches East York in Ontario, that could change the electoral landscape going forward, in particular, you know, for the Conservatives, but also for the Liberals, because it'll be a sign that progressive leftist flank, those voters who went to the Liberals in the last election from the NDP, are reconsidering their political home. And that could have a profound impact on ridings across the country where it's a three-way split for votes. I mean, if you look at, you know, we referenced Conservative MP Larry Brock just recently saying he's going to leave in September. In the 2021 election, he won the riding, but the Liberals and the New Democrats were sort of racing for second place. And then in the 2025 election, Larry Brock jumped up to 52% of the vote because of the NDP vote collapse. If you start getting those votes back up, they have to come from somewhere. So it changes the calculus for the Conservatives and the Liberals. And so it'll be interesting to see if there's any sign of that in these by-elections. But as we often say with these by-elections, you know, it's a bit like a Rorschach test. Either it means everything to you or it can also mean nothing.
1: We don't have much time left, Ryan, but I want to squeeze in a question about the Alberta referendum, which is quickly approaching. It's about 2 months away. October 19th is the big day. You know, give us a sense of what the prime minister is doing to keep the separatists at bay and hold the country together. You got about 30 seconds.
5: Yeah, I mean, I think he is trying to show that the Federation can work better than it has for Albertans in the last 10 years. I mean, I think the pipeline deal, you know, all of the various concessions, I think, that you could say that Ottawa has made to Alberta have been about showing that the relationship can work. And I don't think it's a coincidence that the cabinet's final decision on whether or not to make the pipeline a project of national interest is going to come about 3 weeks before that referendum. You know, this is a government that is trying to show Albertans that their economy can fit within Canada's economy. And I think that's what the prime minister is mostly going to be focusing on. I'm sure he'll go and give some speeches in Edmonton and Calgary, but I think he's trying to show results more than words.
1: All right, let's leave it there. Thank you so much to you both.
4: Thank you.
5: Thank you.
1: Stephanie Levitz is a senior reporter in the Globe and Mail's Ottawa Bureau, and Ryan Tumulty is a political reporter for the Toronto Star. They are both in Ottawa. The CBC News is next. Then,
2: they didn't think through how putting a casino in the pocket of every American and many Canadians could be so dangerous.
1: Placing a sports bet has become as easy as pressing a button on your phone. It has fundamentally changed the way we watch sports, and not for the better, says the author Danny Funt. His latest book is called Everybody Loses: The Tumultuous Rise of American Sports Gambling. Coming up in 6 minutes, we'll hear what gambling has done to the sports we love to watch. I'm JP Tasker, and you're listening to The Current. Stay with us.

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1: Who are you? 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
0: 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The CBC News is next. Coming up in an hour, it's Q.
3: Meghan Park was one of the breakout stars of the young adult series The Secret Life of the American Teenager. Now she's a filmmaker and a creator of one of the most anticipated YA series of the summer. She'll tell you how her experience in YA inspired her to do things differently.
4: This is the CBC New Brunswick News. It's 9 o'clock. I'm Jennifer Sweet. Two mothers in New Brunswick are calling for better emergency preparedness after the death of a Calgary boy earlier this summer. 11-year-old Parker Wells wandered away and was found dead 2 weeks later. Studies show nearly half of autistic children attempt to wander from safe environments. Olivia Zhang reports.
5: My name is Stalin.
6: 11-year-old Stalin Venatter communicates with the help of a tablet. He's autistic and nonverbal, and like some other children with autism, he wanders. His mother, Crystal Venatter, has installed security cameras, special door locks, and a bell to detect motion.
7: This could be my child. This could be my family. And so it's an emotional, you know, it's very emotional, but it's also like terrifying because we live with this challenge every day.
6: When Venatter heard about Parker Wells' death, she joined a national group called the Indigo Alert Initiative, pushing for a warning system similar to an Amber Alert, but for missing vulnerable people. Brianna Masrell also has an autistic son who wanders. When she heard about Parker Wells' case, she launched Every Minute Matters.
8: Preparation saves time, and time saves lives. And the first few minutes of a vulnerable child going missing is the most important. So I do strongly believe that an alert system should be put in place.
6: Masrell is collecting information from caregivers, first responders, and service workers, hoping more information will better inform emergency plans when a vulnerable child goes missing. Olivia Zhang, CBC News, Fredericton.
4: Police in St. John's say there are 19 victims so far in a case of child sexual abuse and exploitation. A 17-year-old boy is facing 58 counts of sexual offense charges after allegedly using artificial intelligence to make sexually explicit images of teenage girls and distributing them online. Constable Stephanie Myers says officers began investigating in January.
9: These officers, who are highly trained, spoke with the teenage girls, and they reported that images of them had been digitally altered. Normal pictures of them had been altered using AI to make them explicit images, and those had been posted to social media platforms for anyone to view, which is extremely concerning.
4: Myers is encouraging parents to monitor their children's online activity. She says children should only use devices in common areas of the home, not in a bedroom or behind closed doors. And people in Spain will have some of the best views of a total solar eclipse in Europe today. It also offers a team of Italian scientists a brief window to test a new tool. As Megan Williams reports, this is a rare chance to deepen our understanding of the sun.
10: Inside this lab in Padua, northern Italy, scientists have spent the past 2.5 years building an instrument they hope could change the way we study the sun's outer atmosphere. It's called CIS, the Circular Slit Spectrometer, and today it gets its first big test at the Javalambre Observatory, high in the mountains of Aragon in eastern Spain. During a total eclipse, the moon blocks the sun's bright surface, making its normally hidden corona much easier to see. Existing spectrometers can take hours to scan that corona, CIS is designed to capture an entire ring of it in a single image, allowing scientists to track changes that can happen in just minutes.
11: Non c'è spazio e tempo.
10: There is neither space nor time for the unexpected, says researcher Paola Zuppella, adding that good weather will be crucial. The team will have barely more than a minute to get everything right. If the technology works, it could eventually be used on a space mission to study solar activity that can affect communications and power grids here on Earth. Megan Williams, CBC News, Pistoia.
4: That's the latest CBC New Brunswick news.
12: Hi, I'm CBC meteorologist Tina Simpkin. A mix of sun and clouds across New Brunswick with a slight chance of showers this afternoon across northern New Brunswick as well as the eastern third of the province. Temperatures today will range anywhere from 20 degrees along areas of the coast to 28 degrees inland, with the winds from the northwest at 20 kilometers per hour, but higher gusts up to 40 kilometers per hour can be experienced, especially along areas of the coast. Slight chance for showers this evening. Skies become partly cloudy overnight as temperatures drop between 8 and 16.
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19: Fish, you hit that parlay, right?
20: I did hit the parlay. First one this season.
21: we all needed a game like
22: we
21: this.
22: We needed it.
13: For Canadian fans, these messages about sports betting are everywhere, even as the rules vary from province to province. Sports betting has changed the way we watch sports, and Danny Funt says it is not for the better. His latest book is called Everybody Loses, The Tumultuous Rise of American Sports Gambling. Danny Funt and Matt Galloway spoke in March. Here's their conversation.
23: Do you gamble on sports?
24: I dabble. I'll be honest, though, over the past year, I've hardly bet at all. When you talk to so many people who explain how brutally difficult it is to make money, eventually, even for a gambler, you realize I'm tired setting my money on fire.
23: You say in the book that after you do it, you kind of feel gross.
24: Yeah, it brings out this strange way of viewing money. It can almost feel like Monopoly money. And sometimes you just get in the trance and I'll catch myself late at night betting and overestimating my chances of winning. And then the next morning, it dawns on me, you know, what was I thinking? How did I lose all that money so foolishly?
23: It feels like people have been gambling on sports since sports started, but this is a different time in some ways. We're speaking in March, March Madness, the U.S. college basketball hoopla is underway, and you have people like the American Gaming Association saying that something like $3.1 billion will be gambled during this tournament. How pervasive is sports betting in 2026?
24: I think it's safe to say for many people, it's become the default way of engaging with sports. This is such a marked difference from how things were just several years ago when, yes, people found ways to bet under the table with a bookie or an offshore website, but they did it discreetly. It wasn't something you heard talked about in polite company. And now, for many people, it's just second nature if they turn a game on to be betting on it, or even to be betting on games they're not watching, which might be signs that you're getting carried away.
23: And that is largely done through apps. You don't need to go certainly to Vegas, but you don't need to go to a betting shop or anything like that to be able to do it. People can just do it from wherever they happen to be.
24: Exactly. More than 90% of this business is now conducted online. And it opens up the door to so many new ways of betting. So one of the arguments for legalization was, as I said, we've got this robust black market. Let's just transition those customers so that they're betting in a way that can be taxed and regulated. Mm. The reality is that many, many more people are betting than ever before. And they're betting in all sorts of new ways. Because when you can bet on your phone in real time, that is just an entirely new gambling experience. And From all the people I spoke with, it sounds like a distinctly more dangerous one.
23: One of the most remarkable things about your book is the story of how quickly this changed. Early on, many of the major sports leagues were reluctant or hostile to the idea of embracing sports betting companies as sponsors and part of the broadcast as well. You had people like Gary Bettman, who was then the general counsel for the National Basketball Association, calling it insidious. The former commissioner of Major League Baseball, Bud Selig, said it was the deadliest of all things that can happen to sport, that you create evil, you create doubt, and it destroys your sport. What changed?
24: It is head spinning to process how they went from speaking about it, as you just said, in almost biblical terms, to now being the biggest evangelists for the spread of legal sports betting. Just one story I learned about the NBA. I learned that Toronto only got the Raptors on the condition that the city and the province wouldn't support the spread of single game sports betting. Wow. And now, of course, all that's changed, but that's how the leagues used to act, that this was an existential threat. And so what I found reporting my book is that in the U.S., the big turning point was this Supreme Court decision in 2018. And a few years later, much of Canada legalized single game sports betting. But long before that, the leagues had been meeting with representatives of the gambling industry who explained to them that this would be a lifesaver for their TV rights. The right to show professional and college sports is by far the biggest moneymaker in sports. And the leagues were worried that their audience was aging, people are abandoning cable subscriptions, and the gambling industry commissioned studies that demonstrated that gamblers watch more than twice as many games as traditional fans. They're watching to the ends of blowouts to see how a bet plays out. And so this would turbocharge their TV audience and reverse those trends. And that is what got to them, where they said, that's too good to pass up. And if we can find a convenient excuse, like the Supreme Court decision, that will give us the cover we need to do this profound 180 on gambling.
23: Adam Silver, the commissioner of the NBA, was kind of the guy who was at the center of that 180, right?
24: Yeah, he wrote an op-ed in the New York Times in 2014 that came out in favor of legalization. And that's what initiated this campaign from the gambling industry to convince the other leagues to get on board.
23: His argument was that you're bringing it out from the underground, that people are betting anyway. And so why not legalize it? Why not protect people from some shady character who's a bookie and make it official, make it legit?
24: It was a sly argument, though, because we have decades of experience to know that gambling corrupts sports, that athletes, no matter how much money they're making, will succumb to the temptation to bet or to collude with gamblers to fix games. And yet Adam Silver arguing that this would somehow enhance the integrity of games was very persuasive. But I think he was being disingenuous. First, as far as the black market goes, he argued that in the U.S., $400 billion were being wagered illegally every year. Now, we know that the legal market generates about $150 billion in bets annually. So the idea that nearly three times as much had been wagered illegally, I think, is ludicrous.
23: I mentioned Gary Bettman. He eventually, of course, became the commissioner of the National Hockey League. And you quote him in the book saying, you either evolve or you become extinct, which is his explanation as to why he embraced legalized gambling. There are others in the book who have less charitable explanations and said, in pretty salty language, it's really just so you can make a mountain of money. You've hinted at this, but how much did the league stand to gain by embracing something that they thought would be their ruin?
24: A considerable amount. So in the NFL's case, I mentioned these meetings. One thing that was discussed in the meetings was projections that the gambling industry, with the help of Nielsen, the company that measures TV audiences and other media consumption, they projected that the NFL would make more than $2 billion U.S. dollars every season if legalization spread across the country. And I got to say, by the way, to Gary Bettman's quote about you either evolve or you go extinct, yeah, I think it's such a cop-out. It really sounds like the opposite of leadership. And the leagues presented it as, you know, this is the reality. We better come to terms with that. They could have said, you know, we don't like the idea of gambling. We're not going to encourage it, but it is what it is. They were actually extraordinarily hands-on in lobbying states and provinces to recognize that they should legalize and cash in on this. And I just think it's both dishonest and not really what you'd hope to hear from a commissioner who has a lot of influence over the trajectory of sports and the business of sports.
23: And the influence is fascinating because you have ads on, you know, the jerseys, and this isn't in North America explicitly, but the jerseys of soccer players for gambling clubs. You have betting ads that run throughout the programs. You have the logos that are plastered across stadiums and arenas. You have odds segments during the live broadcasts. How did it become normalized so quickly?
24: I think all that advertising played a big role. Billions spent on that, especially normalizing it for kids. You know, in the U.S., you have A-list movie stars and so many superstars from sports, including some active players starring in these nonstop commercials.
23: I see these John Hamm ads everywhere.
24: Jamie Foxx, mm-hmm. LeBron James, the list goes on. That, I think, has a big impression on kids. And I remember speaking with a lawyer who was very influential in exposing predatory tactics used by the tobacco industry to seduce people into smoking, and likening how that went down with what we're seeing with sports betting. And a point he made that I think is hard to dispute is that tobacco for so long utilized celebrity pitch men to make it seem cool to smoke. And I think this exact same thing is happening with gambling. It's funny, I was in Canada for a conference last year, and I met with some representatives of the gambling industry, and they were telling me how, by and large, in Canada, you don't have celebrities hawking these products. I know Connor McDavid is in some ads, and there's some workarounds, but generally that's prohibited. And they were just aghast at the fact that America allows that, because it can be so dangerous as far as normalizing something that even responsible adults should probably be doing in moderation.
23: I mean, we may not have the advertising to the same degree that you do in the United States, but we just heard this at the beginning of the conversation. We have it embedded in the coverage of the games, that you will have sports journalists who are also pitchmen, pitch people for these companies. You have talked about this being in some ways like insider trading. What do you mean by that?
24: For sports media in particular, that's just one of many things that worries me. And you're right, I should have mentioned that as far as making this so ubiquitous, the fact that sports media has been co-opted is a huge part of it. I heard from someone who used to work at ESPN who said, it's as if sports media has been bribed by this mountain of advertising dollars that have been used to get sports media to promote gambling at every opportunity. But as far as insider trading goes, I was so curious from the outset that reporters have inside access to locker rooms and are speaking with coaches before games and are privy to all this information that would be so valuable if they ever succumbed and placed a bet. And so it's just one of many things that people hadn't really thought through before legalization took off. In newsrooms, legally speaking, in sports, it's just kind of been a figure things out as we go mentality. And that has been so perilous in so many different respects.
23: The language of this matters as well. I mean, the gaming industry, it calls it gaming. It doesn't call it gambling. You're very explicit in saying that this is about betting on sports. This is about gambling. Why does that matter?
24: It could sound symbolic. I think it's not. I think it has a real consequence because, surprisingly, a number of people who bet on sports don't think of it as gambling. They think of it as investing or a side hustle, leveraging their knowledge of sports to make money. And the fact that the industry does everything it can to avoid the G word, as I hear it called inside some of these companies, I think is in part the reason for that. Even the fact that they won't acknowledge that gambling is addictive, we could get into that too. But it all goes to a obscuring what exactly we're doing. And I think that has a real consequence.
23: What do you mean they won't acknowledge that gambling is addictive?
24: It might sound outrageous because there's decades of medical consensus that this is addictive. In the DSM, the handbook for diagnosable psychological disorders, gambling is the only addiction that's not substance-based. It's been that way since the 1980s. And yet leaders of the American Gaming Association refuse to concede that gambling can be addictive. It's remarkably audacious.
23: Who is most susceptible to problem gambling when it comes to sports betting?
24: Kids, for one. Kids, when, you know, the part of your brain, the prefrontal cortex that regulates risk assessment, if you're gambling before that's fully mature, you're so in danger of getting carried away. And then there's just so many cascading problems that come with that. And I spoke with Jeffrey Derevensky at McGill University, a world-renowned expert in youth problem gambling. And he said that's the thing that has him most worried, is this idea that kids are being suddenly pushed toward gambling. I speak with so many educators who say everyone in their class is consumed by it, even as young as preteens. Beyond that, I'd say young men in general, in that 21 to 34 demographic, are clearly the targets of so much marketing. And the statistics bear that out, that they have higher rates of problem gambling and all of the other unfortunate side effects of a gambling habit.
23: The industry will say that this is just a way for people to have fun. You're betting 10, 20 bucks. You're not going to lose your shirt. That this is just a way, a different way to enjoy the thing that you're already watching. What do we know about how often it turns into something more serious?
24: Well, a third of sports bettors say they've felt ashamed in hindsight of how much money they've lost. Half of them admit that when they've lost a bet, they've then doubled down and tried to bet again to get their money back. It's called chasing losses, and it's a telltale sign of a gambling problem. So to hear that half of sports bettors admit to that, I think suggests this is a much bigger problem than just the percent of people who have a full-blown gambling addiction.
23: It's not just fans that get brought into this, but athletes as well. How often does that happen?
24: Almost on a month-by-month basis, we're hearing indictments of athletes accused of fixing games. Notoriously, Jontay Porter of the Toronto Raptors.
23: Tell us the story of Jontay Porter, because this is a really interesting story for a bunch of reasons.
24: A few years ago, Jontay Porter, who was about as obscure of a player as you could think of in the NBA, his brother, Michael, is a much more established star, but Jontay was a bench player on the Raptors, hardly ever played. And he was accused and ultimately convicted of colluding with gamblers who had caught wind that he was deeply in debt for gambling. And they used that to extort him, saying, Jontay, rather than us out you as a gambler, and that's prohibited in the NBA, work with us so that you'll remove yourself from games with a fake injury. And we'll bet that you won't score a certain number of points or collect a certain number of rebounds, all these different prop bets that you can now bet on someone as obscure as Jontay Porter, and we'll make a lot of money. And I saw a bet slip that they had placed where they said to make more than $1 million on a single game involving Jontay Porter. Mm-hmm. And ultimately, he was caught and convicted, as were the people he colluded with. But one thing that I think is so worth emphasizing is the notion that you could make more than $1 million on a bench player like Jontay Porter is a distinct byproduct of legal online betting, whether in Nevada or even offshore. I've spoken with bookmakers there who say they would never dream of being on the hook for $1 million on someone like that, specifically because they know how easy it would be for that sort of bet to be fixed. And yet these bets on individual players have become such a big moneymaker for Bet365 and FanDuel and these other online sports betting giants that they're willing to accept that risk of corruption. And for sports and for people who aren't in the bookmaking business, that's quite a deadly trade-off.
23: One of the interesting things about the Jontay Porter story is, as you said, in the grand scheme of the NBA, he's a nobody. What happens when it's not a nobody that gets caught up in a scandal like this, but it's a superstar?
24: We've seen some people who are more like household names get in trouble. Chauncey Billups, mm-hmm. a Hall of Fame player who was most recently the head coach of the Portland Trailblazers of the NBA. He was accused, he maintains his innocence, but he was accused of colluding with mobsters to fix poker games and also to pass along inside information about his lineup decisions with the Blazers. But even beyond that, I think the biggest risk is that the leagues and their betting partners have such a powerful incentive to sweep something more damaging under the rug that maybe we aren't hearing about the most scandalous instances of gambling corrupting sports. I heard that from an NBA agent, Daniel Hazan, who actually one of his top clients went on to be accused of betting on games in a similar manner to Jonte Porter. This agent said if they ever caught a superstar betting and fixing games, it would kill the league.
23: It would kill the league.
24: Yes. And so there would be, it would be so in their interest for the public to never hear about that. And that, I think, is the thing that sends a chill down my spine more than anything.
23: He said it would discredit the whole league. It discredits the morality of the game. It discredits everything. You use the word corruption to talk about this. How does all of this and the cloud of that kind of corruption affect the integrity of sports going forward? The reason that people watch sport, sure, they watch it maybe to gamble, but they also, or they, at the very least, they used to watch it because they wanted to see who was going to win and who's going to lose. That you had two teams or you had individuals who were out there competing and you wanted to know who was going to win and who was going to lose. How does the cloud affect that integrity of the game?
24: It's why this is relevant to people, even if they aren't gambling, because we're seeing a level of cynicism enter mainstream sports like never before. After some of these indictments, there have been surveys conducted that showed that more than half of Americans believe some athletes are now altering their play to swing the outcomes of bets.
23: Or referees, too.
24: Yeah, exactly. And I would guess similar levels of skepticism are existent in Canada. And it's exactly what these commissioners used to warn, that you would have suspicion anytime a strange call was made or an underdog won out of nowhere or anything happened that wasn't expected. People would yell rigged. And I sometimes am watching a game and I'll search on social media the word rigged. And I know this is unscientific, but I just see one post.

0: heard another governor, Mike DeWine of Ohio, say this is the biggest regret he has in office was rushing to legalize sports betting. I think people were persuaded by the leagues and by these gambling companies to act with such haste that they didn't think through the consequences. They didn't think through how putting a casino in the pocket of every American and many Canadians could be so dangerous. And now the question becomes, what can be done about that? And fortunately, I do think there are a number of reforms short of reverting to outlawing gambling that would make this incrementally safer and less likely to damage sports. The question is, although they have that regret, will they turn down the nozzle on tax revenue in order to make things better for fans and for athletes?
1: And that's the question. No one's going to turn down that bag of money, right?
0: Right. Unless disaster strikes. And sadly, that's happened elsewhere in the world. You've seen surging addiction rates, a rash of suicides among people with addictions. Even something I write about in the book is the potential that an enraged gambler will try to murder an athlete. The number of death threats targeting athletes from gamblers who are, you know, furious that something cost them money and determined to get revenge, it seems like only a matter of time before someone tries to kill someone. And I hate to even mention that, but that's the sort of thing that might put enormous public pressure on lawmakers to do something about this.
1: It's a fascinating book. Danny, good to talk to you. Thank you very much.
0: Thank you.
2: That was Matt Galloway's conversation with the journalist and author Danny Funt. They spoke in March. Danny Funt's latest book is Everybody Loses: The Tumultuous Rise of American Sports Gambling. Coming up after your regional update, an abandoned school in a rural prairie town in Saskatchewan becomes the unlikely stage for a 21st century crisis. A cult leader who calls herself Queen of Canada arrives there with her followers. Soon there are threats, fear, and improvised resistance as the small community becomes a testing ground for extremism in Canada. In 90 seconds, we'll hear the first episode of the CBC podcast, The Cult Queen of Canada. I'm JP Tasker, and you're listening to The Current.

0: It's 9:30. I'm Jennifer Sweet with a look at CBC New Brunswick News highlights. Beauséjour MP and Canada-U.S. Trade Minister Dominic LeBlanc is extending his visit to Washington, D.C. to continue discussions with his American counterparts. LeBlanc met with U.S. Trade Representative Jameson Greer for about an hour yesterday. Sources tell CBC there is hope that the talks will produce a deal ready for approval by the beginning of next week. A 50% levy on hundreds of Canadian imports is scheduled to take effect August 19th. Meanwhile, a new report from the Canadian American Business Council is forecasting major economic impacts for all parties if the Canada-U.S.-Mexico Free Trade Agreement comes to an end. That includes more than 200,000 job losses in the U.S. and 100,000 in Canada, and a cost of $271 billion to the Canadian economy and more than $1 trillion to the U.S. economy. That's by the year 2035. Here's the weather forecast from CBC meteorologist Tina Simpkin. A mix of sun and cloud today, with a risk of showers or thunderstorms. Wind from the northwest at 20 kilometers an hour. Highs of 20 on parts of the coast to 28 inland.
1: I'm JP Tasker, and you're listening to The Current. This summer, we've been bringing you a selection of the best CBC podcasts. We begin a new series today. It takes us to the prairies, where a cult's arrival thrusts the community into a surreal standoff. This is episode one of The Cult Queen of Canada, hosted by investigative journalist Rachel Brown.

0: story takes place in the heart of the Canadian prairies, in a tiny village barely larger than a hamlet, not even big enough to be classified as a town. It's surrounded by farmland so flat and so vast, they say you can see the weather coming 3 days away. But this story is about a storm no one saw coming.
1: It was Thursday, September 14th. Got a text message from somebody local saying, oh, I hear that there's this person coming to Richmond.
0: Shauna Sain is telling me about the day that everything changed in Richmond, Saskatchewan. Population, just over 100.
1: And over the course of the weekend, then it was confirmed that, yes, these RVs showed up at the school and this Romana Didulo is at the school.
0: Romana Didulo. Over the past few years, Romana had built a following online, becoming one of the most influential conspiracy theorists in North America. She calls herself the Queen of Canada.
2: I address you today as your Commander-in-Chief and Queen.
0: Now, here she was, pulling into Shauna's little village, right into the school where Shauna had been a teacher for 23 years.
1: We drove by. I took pictures and video on my phone, seeing that, okay, here are these RVs with all the labeling on it. And Her Royal Majesty, Queen Romana Didulo, Kingdom of Canada.
0: Romana had arrived with a dozen or so followers, members of her group, her cult, the Kingdom of Canada. They drove into the school grounds in RVs with images of Romana's face and their flag on the side. The followers poured out in matching purple and white uniforms. Some had hats that said security on them, and they were filming or photographing anyone who went by. Some were in their 30s, but most of the group were older, in their 50s or 60s.
3: I have also said that there is no more politics and no more politicians.
0: They'd followed her to Richmond, drawn in by her strange mix of conspiracies, QAnon, anti-vax, the sovereign citizen movement, even ideas that drift far beyond the fringe.
4: Your DNAs were manipulated and unplugged by the evil aliens that came to planet Earth 300,000 plus years ago.
0: But she doesn't just preach. She threatens anyone who stands in her way.
4: You will receive not one, but two bullets on your forehead for each child that you have harmed.
0: Shauna wondered, why were they here?
1: I was just flabbergasted to think that, like, really? Something like this exists? There's a person driving around Canada who claims to be the queen and she's still driving around?
0: But Shauna quickly learned the queen wasn't still driving around. She and her convoy had taken over the school. They weren't leaving. And Richmond wasn't about to let that happen. Not without a fight.
5: The world knows Romana is no queen of anything. You need to go far, far away.
6: We need to pull down. You're under arrest.
7: Why am I being executed?
8: Here's to making life hell.
0: I'm Rachel Brown, and this is The Cult Queen of Canada from CBC's Uncover, the story of a small town and the cult that tore it in half. Episode 1, The Queen Comes to Town. So the first time I visited Richmond was in 2024, and honestly, I was a bit nervous. I'd been investigating this story myself for a few months, and I'd heard that this cult was unpredictable, possibly armed, and that the locals here were increasingly on edge. But when I drove into Richmond and saw it for myself, all that was hard to believe.
9: It's a very small town, just a few blocks, and there's a community center, a post office.
0: I wouldn't call Richmond quaint. It's practical, industrial. But there's a sort of stoic prairie charm to it. The whole town takes just a couple of minutes to drive from end to end, and I don't see a single person. It strikes me that more people live in my condo building than in this entire town.
9: we're pulling past what looks like a museum, and there's a church. And welcome, Rachel Brown. Is that me? There's a sign that says, welcome, Rachel Brown. That's weird. Interesting. I thought I'd been laying low in advance of this trip, but I guess word gets around in a town this small. I've been an investigative journalist for 10 years, reporting on religion, extremism, and conspiracies. I've worked for news outlets around the world, including Vice, Global News, and the BBC. The story of Richmond grabbed me because it feels like a little social experiment for the moment we're living in. Richmond welcomes you. There's a sign in front of what looks like an old arena. There's a few houses, small bungalows. And up at the end, we're now pulling up to the school. This is where Romana and her group are. All around the town is farmland and highway, out to the horizon. It's an hour to the nearest city, Medicine Hat. The Royal Canadian Mounted Police are about an hour away, too. You need to be able to rely on your neighbors out here. If that trust is lost, things could go sideways, fast. But I think you could consider yourself pretty lucky if you had a neighbor like Shauna Sain.
10: If you want some more soup, and please help yourself.
9: Since the cult's arrival, she's become the local cult expert, and she will not stop feeding me.
11: It's delicious, Shauna. Thank you. Wow.
10: Are you going to have a piece of cake?
12: Oh, my goodness. Yes, okay.
9: Shauna is in her 60s, with a tidy silver pixie cut and sharp blue eyes. She flies around her home like a hummingbird. She's always doing a million things at any given moment, watching her grandkids, tending to her farm, and cooking. Shauna, I'll ask you, for you, what makes Richmond, Richmond?
10: So I moved here to teach decades ago, and it was a thriving community, and the people would all pull together for the big events. When I first moved here, there was a lot happening with community functions. Skating rink was active, and the curling rink was active. The school was very active. They had the men's baseball team, the Richmond Rockets. And every May long weekend, there was a huge ball tournament, and teams would come that used to be a big deal.
9: Richmond was thriving. In the 1980s and 90s, it was a bit of a boom town.
13: The reason Richmond is flourishing is natural gas. While a lot of other...
9: There was money in oil and gas. Housing sprung up, and it became the flourishing, close-knit little farming community Shauna fell in love with. But by the 2000s, the oil and gas business slowed down. And like a lot of rural towns in Canada, Richmond's population got smaller. Shauna's school shrank, and by 2008, it shuttered altogether.
10: It was a K-12 school, and in our last year of operations, we had only 55 students from kindergarten to grade 12.
9: After the school closed, the building sat empty, abandoned for years.
10: After that, the grocery store ended up being demolished. The curling rink closed, and we don't have what was here before.
9: But for Shauna, Richmond is still her home.
10: I love being out in the country. I love the peace, the solitude, that we can enjoy a campfire at night. You can see the stars in the sky. We go into our little village, and there's no lineup at the credit union. I mean, if one person is ahead of you, that's a lineup for us, right? So enjoying just the comfort and the convenience of knowing everybody in your town.
9: That comfort was shattered after the Queen arrived at the school where Shauna had spent her whole career. Now, her school is unrecognizable. There's a fence around the perimeter covered in no trespassing signs.
11: What is going on with the fencing?
10: Well, they clearly need it for security because the people of Richmond are evil.
11: Whoever put it up is no fencer.
9: They painted over the school mural. The cult even destroyed the beloved school sign.
10: What was the school sign that said Richmond School with a U, like a Y-O-U, personally in it? Because people always misspelled and mispronounced Richmond. They, you know, glance at it and call it Richmond, right?
0: Romana posts a video of herself, narrating as her followers drill into the sign.
3: The word school, when spelled backward, is Lusch, which I believe is a German word for dumbed down. So we want to make sure people have the understanding that this is no longer a school, a place to dumb down people.
0: Now the sign reads Command Center Saskatchewan. For Shauna, this takeover felt personal.
10: And horrifying. I mean, losing the school was a big heartbreak for lots of us here. I mean, this is the job that I took leaving university. And then I taught here for 23 years until that school closed. It feels like, you know, like it's been defaced.
0: And the most intimidating part was Shauna had no idea who these people were and what they could be up to inside the school. We heard from some locals that when they tried to approach the group, the cult members would just stand there, filming them and refusing to speak. So Shauna decided to find out what she could online. She headed to her computer
10: to start trying to research, like, well, who is this and what's going on? And I couldn't believe what I was reading.
0: Romana is not your typical cult leader. She's short, middle-aged, with spiky salt and pepper hair. She often dresses in business casual pantsuits and sneakers, more like the manager of a department store, not the leader of a cult or a country. She guides her followers through online videos where she repeats the classic QAnon talking points, that there is a cabal of Satan-worshipping democratic elites running a child sex trafficking ring, and that Donald Trump is working behind the scenes to dismantle it. And she casts herself as the Canadian equivalent.
4: The people who appointed me are the White Hats and the U.S. military. The same group of people who have helped President Trump.
0: And after crowning herself queen, Romana tells her followers she has abolished old Canadian laws in favor of her royal decrees.
3: Queen Romana's in power and we're not paying any more bills. Utilities are free.
0: But for Shauna, the thing that alarms her more than all of this is Romana's following. Romana had more than 70,000 followers on Telegram, an encrypted messaging app, and she had allegedly encouraged them to take violent action on her behalf before.
10: I did start to become fearful when I learned of the story of the police station in Peterborough.
0: That's where, a couple years earlier, Romana's followers attempted a citizen's arrest of the local police. The whole thing turned into this violent, ugly brawl between her followers and the cops. A number of her followers were arrested. And Shauna wasn't the only person in town doing research and getting worried. Other locals were scared, too. They wanted this group out of their town. And they were all voicing their concerns to one man.
14: The pressure was put on us right away. Like, even the good people were on us. Like, get them out, get them out, get them out.
0: Meet Richmound's mayor, Brad Miller. He's in his 60s, tall with white hair. Brad's a hunter, a fisherman, an outdoorsy guy.
15: Same. Then I watch Mountain Men, I watch Life Below Zero. I like all those bush shows. I'm trying to live it out in the bush.
0: And like a lot of the town, he's a former player for the Richmound Rockets.
16: And that's football.
15: No, baseball.
16: Baseball.
15: Hardball, yeah.
16: Hardball.
15: Yeah.
0: But beyond that tough exterior, he's a softie. He loves watching Lord of the Rings.
15: He liked Lord of the Rings so much.
16: Oh, yeah. My family loves Lord of the Rings.
0: And he's certainly not your slick, press-trained politician type. You weren't super comfortable as a public speaker.
14: No, not at all. No.
0: Maybe a bit nervous or just not.
14: Oh, nervous and saying whatever, or some different word. And my voice was jittery, like wicked jittery.
0: In fact, because of all the Romana drama, he feels he's gotten a lot better at public speaking.
14: Oh, it took me from a 1 to 100 in public speaking, and your feelings come out a little more too.
0: But when he signed up to be mayor, he had no idea what he was getting into.
14: I've lived here approximately 35 years, and I'm the mayor of Richmond for the last 3.5 years. And I took on a job thinking it would be just a perfect setting and just do some really good budgeting and bring in some new things with the townspeople, whatever.
0: He was just trying to enjoy a little trip out of town when the Queen arrived.
14: Me and my wife finally got away on a camping trip. 2 days into it, I got a phone call and somebody said, do you know the queen is here? And I found out about it and I thought it was just a joke, whatever.
0: But by the time Brad gets back to Richmond, he finds out this is no joke.
14: There was a 12-year-old boy that came to my step and he said, oh, Brad, I'm scared. He said, when the lights were on at school and when we drove by, I get scared every night.
0: Rumors were flying about just how dangerous this group might be. Brad's constituents told me how worried they were.
17: Well, we saw the place being barricaded and all of the no trespassing signs and the fences, the people standing on guard 24 hours a day, photographing us as we went by.
18: There is a picture of Romana's RV, and she's got a shotgun and shotgun shells. Yeah, they're definitely armed. I'm sure they are. I'd stake my paychecks on it.
1: Somebody told me it was a cult, and the word cult just scared the bejesus out of me.
9: I mean, it sounds like your phone's ringing off the hook, you're still getting texts. Like, yeah. It's kind of taken over your life.
14: Yeah, it is, and it's not a good thing, really. It's starting to build up.
9: Yeah, yeah. Like, it's nonstop, right? Mm.
14: Can you stop it?
0: Richmond wanted the cult out, and so did Brad. But he wasn't sure what he could do as mayor. He was frustrated and feeling stuck. So was Shauna Sain, who was following the cult's moves online and getting increasingly nervous. Then, Shauna saw a post that terrified her. Romana was advertising to her massive online following that she was hosting an event, a meet and greet in Richmond on October 14th, 2023, just a few weeks out. All of her followers were invited to come to town for a ceremony to swear an oath of sovereignty to Romana.
1: Well, who's going to come? Are there, you know, some really committed, devoted followers who really hate the idea of anybody not supporting her who are going to come with swords and guns and whatever?
14: It's not maybe what's here, it's what's coming here, because she calls out all kinds of lunatics, right?
0: They worried. Was this event going to get violent? They felt they needed to take a stand, something to get the town united against the cult and stop them settling in before Richmond became their permanent home. Then, Shauna got an idea, a protest to coincide with Romana's meet and greet.
9: Had you ever protested before?
1: Never.
0: She got the word out and other locals got on board. But then, just days before the protest, phones across Richmond pinged, including Shauna's. An email from an unknown sender. It was a death threat.
1: Shauna Sain, you have been served and you are to immediately stop, in capital letters, with your abuse of power, with your corrupt reign of unleashed terror. The military is very aware you are the ringleader who started this reign of terror. Act accordingly. Now that's just the introduction.
0: The group threatened to publicly execute Shauna and harm her children and grandchildren if she didn't stop her reign of unleashed terror.
9: Were you fearful that you could be targeted?
1: Absolutely, yes. Because not knowing who are her followers out there, right?
0: Mayor Brad got one too.
14: And then I read through it and I thought, yeah, it's a joke, whatever. And then they said, we will execute you in front of your children, your grandchildren, and stuff like that.
0: The local firefighters, the paramedics, even some teachers at a nearby school got the same threats. Brad and his council compiled the death threat emails and sent them to the Royal Canadian Mounted Police. The RCMP would have to come out and at least investigate the school now. But then, nothing happened. According to Shauna, the RCMP said they couldn't take any action on the emails because they couldn't prove that the cult had sent them. I reached out to the RCMP and they declined my request for an interview. So Shauna and Brad's protest was back on, but now with even more urgency. October 14th, 2023, the day of Romana's meet and greet at the school and the Richmond counter-protest. Shauna arrived at the meeting point, the baseball diamond beside the school. She watched as Romana's followers started pulling up. dozens of them, some older, some younger, with license plates from around the country, all driving in to swear their sovereignty to Queen Romana.
10: And there was one vehicle, and it was a family. I was shocked to see that there was a man and his wife and two young kids.
0: Cult members who were on security detail stood guard on the other side of the fence, filming everything. Then the RCMP started to arrive. The same RCMP who didn't do anything about the execution letters were now showing up in droves.
10: It's pretty horrifying when you have a little village where, before this, most people didn't even lock their doors at night. And there are 45 to 50 police officers set up outside our little fire hall. It's pretty intimidating to see that kind of setup.
0: But then, to her enormous relief, Shauna's fellow protesters started arriving as well. In minivans, in trucks, some in farm tractors. People pulled out of Richmond driveways or drove in from surrounding towns. They all gathered at the baseball diamond and started circling around the school, honking and honking some more. The media descended, local, national, international.
19: The cult conspiracy theorist group has sent out cease and desist letters.
20: Hundreds of people stage a protest, angry with the newest inhabitants of Richmond, Saskatchewan.
0: An independent reporter from nearby Medicine Hat live streamed all day.
21: They got the loud horns, they got all the noise makers, and that is pretty loud.
0: Locals turned up with signs. Leave and take your sheep. Government of Saskatchewan, we need your help. You're not our queen. Hit the road. Someone drove up in a semi. As the day went on, the group of protesters grew and grew.
22: It was like 50 to 100 cars circling. And then it was like an orchestra conductor, and they said, okay, everybody. And it was like, and all the horns are creating this like dissonance. And we did that for probably a good 25 minutes straight.
0: But after a while, they'd honked so much that car horns started blowing out. That gave Steve an idea.
22: I'm like, okay. I go to the shop, pull open the big overhead door, and I pull out the race car. It is a hot rod Mustang GT. It's deafening, and it shakes your chest. Their windows would vibrate, and then the police are like, did you insure your race car for the roads? I'm like, you know I didn't. They're like, take it home.
0: The RCMP were doing more than checking insurance. They set up checkpoints at both ends of town, meaning every car in and out was questioned. My former colleague, Mac Lamoureux, was there covering the protest for Vice. He was amazed at the numbers.
23: There was plainclothes RCMP officers who are the most obvious cops I've ever seen because everybody knows everybody in this town. And all of a sudden, you know, there's just like two people walking around in khakis and everyone's like, oh, those are the cops. The town must have doubled in size that day.
0: Outside, the protest was deafening. But inside the school's gym, the sounds of horns were a distant hum. Followers were meeting and greeting their queen.
4: And to those of you who may not be aware, this event is live streamed around the world. This is Richmond, Saskatchewan. We're making Richmond famous.
0: Romana hands out loyalty money, her own special currency, and new Kingdom of Canada passports for them too.
4: So to those of you who came here to take your oath of sovereignty, thank you for your courage. Thank you for having the critical thinking to not listen to the media, to not listen to the paid-for psyops calling Queen Romana a cult.
0: You can see two kids in the front of the crowd who Romana calls
4: VIPs of the VIPs. Thank you for being here. All right,
0: bye. You can hear the voice of one kid echo a little later than the rest.
4: Hereby declare my oath of sovereignty.
24: Hereby declare my oath of sovereignty.
4: In Richmond.
24: In
4: Richmond.
24: Saskatchewan.
0: Outside, the mood of the protest has shifted from cathartic to tense. The cult members on security detail had been walking the perimeter and filming protesters all day.
2: And it doesn't look like they're going to be able to handle this protest going on by the folks around here. Things are getting heated.
0: Then, as Shauna looked around at her protest, she noticed something curious.
1: Oh, who's that? That's Melinda on the other side of the rope, ranting and raving with the cult and with her phone in everybody's face, videoing everybody who was within inches of her. Okay, Melinda's with the cult.
0: She vehemently opposed the protest in Richmond. It turns out, Richmond isn't the close-knit small town I'd imagined. It's divided into factions that date back years before the Queen arrived. But to see locals supporting the cult, for Shauna, this development was unnerving. If Richmond isn't united against the cult, will they ever get them out? While all of this is happening, the protest ramps up.
2: We got people up on the roof. We got up on the roof there.
22: They had set up snipers, like specifically trained for long distance sniping. And you could see them.
0: The cult members inside the fence were cornered. The protesters were only getting louder. A storm had arrived in Richmond, and it wasn't leaving anytime soon.
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1: Something is happening in Dawson Creek. A wave of violence has swept over this community of just 13,000 people. 15 murders in the last 5 years.
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4: Meghan Park was one of the breakout stars of the young adult series The Secret Life of the American Teenager. Now she's a filmmaker and a creator of one of the most anticipated YA series of the summer. She'll tell you how her experience in YA inspired her to do things differently.
5: This is CBC News. It's 10 o'clock. Good morning, I'm Gareth Hampshire. Here is the news for the Maritimes. The minister responsible for Canada-US trade is extending his trip in Washington. Dominic LeBlanc is hoping to cement a deal to head off looming 50% tariffs on Canadian exports to the US. Olivia Stefanovic has the latest on those efforts.
6: Canada's negotiating team remains in Washington, D.C. to work out technical details on a proposed trade deal with the U.S. Canadian sources tell CBC News that the two countries are working towards an agreement that can be presented to U.S. President Donald Trump early next week before a new 50% levy against hundreds of Canadian imports is set to kick in next Wednesday. Now, negotiations are coming down to the wire here, with the minister responsible for Canada-U.S. trade, Dominic LeBlanc, and Canada's chief negotiator, Janice Charette, staying in D.C. to see this plan through. LeBlanc's office hasn't confirmed any more meetings this week. LeBlanc and Charette were tight-lipped going in and out of their one-hour meeting with U.S. Trade Representative Jameson Greer yesterday. And when he was leaving, LeBlanc told reporters that the Canadian team will have something more to say when the moment is right. Olivia Stefanovic, CBC News, Ottawa.
5: A New Brunswick mother says she wants to improve local safety resources for vulnerable children. Brianna Mazarol launched Every Minute Matters following the case of Parker Wells in Calgary. 11-year-old Parker was autistic and nonverbal. He wandered off in July and was found dead 2 weeks later. Mazarol also has a nonverbal autistic son who sometimes wanders.
7: There's always that question of what if this were to happen? What if he were to wander a little bit further that last time? Would the community be prepared for that? Would help come quickly enough? It's questions like that that keep us up at night.
5: She's asking for specialized emergency procedures and an alert system when a vulnerable person goes missing. The province says it is open to new ideas, but police currently advise the public when help is wanted in that kind of search. In Nova Scotia, a new healing garden has opened at the Aberdeen Hospital. Retired nurses have helped create it for staff, patients, and families. The CBC's Luke Ettinger has the story.
8: It's been a labor of love, an absolute labor of love for me.
9: For Kathy Gibson, it started at the Aberdeen Nursing School. She graduated in 1976 and went on to serve in the armed forces. She's preserving history as part of the Aberdeen School of Nursing Alumni Archives. The group led the creation of a healing garden. Kim Chisholm graduated in 1975.
10: And so we wanted a permanent marker because we're not making more graduates and soon it'll be history.
9: The garden is for patients, family, and staff. 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It was created by Marcus English.
11: Lavender is chosen because it was serenity and peace and want to have like grace for the garden. And I want to choose symbols that represented each school.
9: Schools of nursing, radiology, and laboratory services existed on this site. The school closed in 1995, almost a century after opening. Luke Ettinger, CBC News, New Glasgow.
5: Prince Edward Island's Old Home Week starts tomorrow at the Eastlink Centre in Charlottetown. The tradition that brings together livestock shows, entertainment and amusement rides goes back 138 years. With a recent announcement for major upgrades to the centre, the future of where the event will be held is uncertain. John Abbott is the general manager of Eastlink Centre.
12: Old Home Week's not going to go away. 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
5: Old Home Week kicks off tomorrow and runs until August 22nd. And that is the CBC News to this hour.
13: Hi, I'm CBC meteorologist Tina Simpkin. A mix of sun and clouds across New Brunswick with a slight chance of showers this afternoon across northern New Brunswick as well as the eastern third of the province. Temperatures today will range anywhere from 20 degrees along areas of the coast to 28 degrees inland, with the winds from the northwest at 20 kilometers per hour, but higher gusts up to 40 kilometers per hour can be experienced, especially along areas of the coast. Slight chance for showers this evening. Skies become partly cloudy overnight as temperatures drop between 8 and 16.
4: Hey, I'm Garvey Bailey, sitting in for Tom Power. Welcome to Q. As a young actor, Canadian filmmaker Megan Park didn't always feel completely comfortable. Now, as the one writing the scripts and doing the filmmaking, she has the opportunity to create a young adult world that feels much more authentic. Her latest YA series is called Sterling Point. It's set in cottage country, and it's a love letter to Canada. Start the boat. Megan's here to tell us about it. Plus, the band Kiwi Junior has been playing together for a decade, and their fan base just keeps growing. They've got new music on the way, and as per usual, the lyrics are witty and fun and nostalgic. Jeremy Gaudet of Kiwi Junior is here to share some of it today on Q. Megan Park is a Canadian writer and director who got her start in front of the camera, starring in different teen dramas. But something about those jobs never felt quite right. The dialogue didn't reflect what was going on in her real life or weren't things that she'd actually say. A lot of the time, it felt inauthentic or just plain wrong, and it left her feeling disconnected from the work. But instead of giving up on the genre altogether, she decided to carve out her own space within it. Megan's first two films, The Fallout and My Old Ass, both told teen stories in a very real way that didn't sugarcoat the realities of everyday life or shy away from the tough stuff. And those projects were both critically acclaimed. They won Megan a bunch of awards. They also set her down a new path, one dedicated to telling teen stories as authentically as possible. Her latest series is no different. Take a listen.
14: Oh, you can explain?
15: Yes. Yeah.
14: I would love for you to explain why you lied, why you know my grandfather's name,
15: why you broke into
14: my cottage and stole a photo of my dead mother. Why the here?
15: I can honestly explain.
14: Why did you steal a photo of my dead
15: mother? Because she's my mother, too.
16: What did you just say?
14: She's my mother, too. And I don't know. I don't know anything that's going on. But I think that we might be sisters.
4: It's called Sterling Point. It follows Annie Jacobson, a young girl who grew up in New York with her adoptive family. When her grandfather dies, she finds out she's inherited some land in Muskoka, cottage country in Ontario. She goes there and realizes she has a sister she never knew about. I'll leave it there so I don't spoil anything, but the show is filled with romance and twists and turns and, of course, family secrets. It's streaming right now on Prime Video. Megan Park joined me to talk about it, and I should mention in summer fashion, she was in her backyard, so you can actually hear some blue jays. I started the conversation by asking her where she got the idea for this show because I'd heard it came to her as she was falling asleep.
16: I feel like the best thinking moments for me are A, when I'm trying to fall asleep, B, when I'm driving, and when I'm in the bath, because it's like when I'm not looking at my phone.
4: Funny enough,
16: putting the phone down, your brain just starts working. I think my mom was adopted and always felt very strongly that she never wanted to know her quote unquote biological family, felt very loved and accepted by her adoptive family, and just felt like her family was her family. And a lot of the times, even people that I knew, they'd be like, doesn't that drive you crazy? Like, don't you just want to know? There's might be people out there. And it didn't. And I hadn't really seen that side of sort of the adoption perspective through a young person before. And it's totally valid, just as much as wanting to seek out people is valid. So it was an interesting conversation and interesting to explore it through the lives of these young people versus, you know, the adults, which I feel like it's normally.
4: Yeah,
16: it's normally
4: exactly. Disgusting. It's through their lens. I think it's really interesting, your mom's story, because like you said, you get to, you got to sort of think about her perspective in writing this story. What did you want to make sure you got right, or maybe think about differently in presenting this story? That, I mean, the adoption story is very much woven into the narrative, so we can't. It's not just a byline of the series. What did you want to get right about it? What did you want to make sure that the audience wasn't skewing about the idea?
16: Well, early on, we actually talked to a lot of, it seems like my mom, you know, her generation, she was born in the 50s. There was a lot more adoption back then, you know, it just seemed like a more prevalent thing. So I know a lot of people who have parents that are adopted, and my dad's sister was adopted. It just seems like a, you know, more common thing. But again, I really just wanted to make the people who were adopted and felt totally fine with that fact and never felt like they needed to know more, feel seen. Mm-hmm. And I also wanted, it was interesting to me, and now I guess I can say spoilers because the show is out, but how sort of once Ramona and Annie find out some more biological revelations about who's actually blood related, Annie never thought about blood relation before. Like, her mom is her mom. Mm-hmm. You know, the Ramona is her sister. Ramona feels differently at the beginning, but then by the end, when she finds out that, you know, who her Ramona's biological father is, it makes her feel for the first time ever like the adopted one, which was also an interesting narrative. And then she has a twin brother, which is a bit tricky, who feels differently about his search for answers. So I wanted just anyone who felt adopted or was close to adoption, there's so many different perspectives and POVs on it within the show. So just to feel seen by one of them.
4: Yeah, for sure. So this is now your second project in a row that is shot and set in Muskoka, a place that if you live in Ontario, it's just close to your heart, has to be.
16: I was going to wear my Muskoka hat that I wear all the
4: time. But. Well, tell me about that. Tell me about your connection to the country and to that area. Did you spend a lot of time there as a kid? Were you a cottager? And also, I have to say that the way it was shot is quite beautiful.
16: It felt like being there.
4: It was really gorgeous. Tell me about your connection to Muskoka and that area.
16: It's very nostalgic for me. I definitely spent summers there. We were cottagers. I went to a summer camp on an island up there when I was older. So I have just the fondest memories. And honestly, moving away and then I moved to LA for many, many years. And then when I would come back and go up there, I was like, oh, wait, this was not just like a childhood sort of through that lens. This really is the most beautiful place. I love it so much. It just has such a timeless feel. And with my old ass, funny enough, we'd never really named it as Muskoka. It was just sort of supposed to be this like ambiguously nostalgic, beautiful, the dream childhood setting and dream childhood home, at least for me. Mm-hmm. And then with the show, it was kind of, again, a bit of an accident. We wanted it to be a summer show. I am just always trying to set things in Canada about Canadians because I'm Canadian and like, why not?
4: Mm-hmm, of course.
16: I want there to be more of that. So I knew I wanted it to take place in Canada. And then it was sort of like, wait a second, if we go back to Muskoka, we can actually sort of name it for Muskoka and also really get into sort of some of the real things that are happening up there. And it's obviously changed so much since the 90s when I would go there as a kid. And there's a lot of, there was just, you know, a big Cottage Life article about some of the things going on with people tearing down, you know, the trees and the land to build these huge mega mansions and people not being able to hold on to their family cottages. And so it's an interesting dynamic that's happening up there right now. So that's one of the things I say, if we had a season two, it would be interesting to dig deeper into that a little bit because we didn't have as much time. But certainly that whole dynamic in the show of the locals and sort of the summer visitors, the people who have these mansions that just sit empty all year and the people who can't stay and enjoy their cottage all summer because they have to rent it out to be able to afford to keep it. So there's a lot there to mine for sure.
4: Yeah.
16: For the positive, hopefully.
4: For sure. And I think for those that are kind of the outside looking in that haven't had the Muskoka experience, mm-hmm. it does feel like for Ontarians, I'm going to speak to Ontario. I'm speaking to all of Canada, but for people that live in Ontario, it is a part of the Canadian experience. And I do feel that you did a really beautiful job of making Canada front and center, but not in a I'm gonna bang you over the head with beaver tails and maple syrup kind of way.
16: Totally.
4: Which was so refreshing to see that it was just a location that just happened to have its own quirks.
16: Yeah. Well, growing up watching shows, I would always think like, I mean, culturally there obviously are some differences, but you know, it's not that drastic. And I was like, why aren't there more shows that are just like, you know, the OC or Gossip Girl, but set in Toronto, or, you know, it's similar. And I obviously watched a lot of American shows growing up, but yeah, it's really thrilling for me when I get to see Canada as Canada and not to have to correct Canadian accents, make them sound American. Yeah. That was a pure joy. And yeah, showcase the country for how beautiful it really is really fun. And also we got to have a bunch of little teehees and poke fun at Americans in the most loving way. Like when Annie doesn't know how long it takes to fly to Toronto. I've actually had that conversation with so many people. So many people. They're like, wait, what? It's like an hour of flight? And I'm like, yeah, it's not far.
4: Yeah.
16: So there's a lot, you know, and, you know, bless their hearts. Like it's always, I love Americans and my daughter's half American. So, but yeah, it was a fun chance to do that as well.
4: You are doing a lot for Canadian and American relations. So thank you. Thank you for your service.
16: I'm trying my best.
4: I'm Garvey Bailey. You're listening to Q. You're in the middle of my conversation with a Canadian writer and director, Megan Park. Her new series is aimed at young adults, and it's called Sterling Point. But before Megan started making her own movies and TV shows, she was an actor herself in her teens and early 20s, involved in this world of young adult TV. And as you'll hear, that experience wasn't always perfect. That's where we pick up. You said as a young actor, a lot of the time you were saying words and the scenarios that didn't necessarily feel very authentic to the actual experiences of a young person. Can you tell me about that and give me an example? And then we can talk about how you wanted to shift that.
16: Yeah.
4: But what was happening?
16: I mean, I think it was exactly that. And I also think that it felt like there was this mentality, and I could be wrong because I wasn't behind the scenes back then, but it was like, oh, we can kind of just like make stuff that isn't very good and not high quality because young people just, it doesn't matter to them. Like they'll just watch whatever. And a lot of times it felt like it was like, stand on your mark, learn the words exactly as it was. No, there was not a lot of creativity. There wasn't a lot of say, and it was just sort of like, be quiet and do what we tell you to do. It just wasn't very creative or collaborative, I would say. Mm-hmm. And I think times have changed, obviously, a lot. People take young people more seriously now and realize that they have elevated taste. And I'm such a millennial, so it was, you know, working in TV in the early 2000s was a very different time. But again, Josh Schwartz and Stephanie Savage, who co-show on the show with me, they were one of the few original people, I think, of that time to really make elevated, interesting things for young people, which is why the OC and Gossip Girl were so popular. But I certainly felt like in my experiences, I felt like they were just kind of like, who cares? Kids are going to watch it. It doesn't need to be like amazing, whatever, who cares? And I really feel like that's doing a disservice to, you know, everybody, but especially young people. Like they are, I think this generation, Gen Z, is so misunderstood. I find them to be so, so incredibly wise beyond their years and smart and clinically nostalgic and kind. And so I really kind of made it my mission, I guess, to rewrite history a little bit, to go back, given this opportunity to create a show for young people. I was like, how can I make it really realistic for them and also layered and nuanced and talking about important things, but also have that fun that we love about YA shows. Everybody loves sort of like the nostalgia and the first and the love triangles. Of course, we all kind of want to turn off our minds a little bit and go back, you know, to an easier, smaller world. But there's no reason that it has to be all fluff. Yeah. It can have depth and it can have incredible performances and be shot beautifully. So yeah, that was sort of my North Star with making the show.
4: Yeah, the approach feels like a truly authentic representation of
17: of the way, even the way that the kids talked, the young folks spoke mm-hmm. to each other, is, I know that you touched on some of those things, but is there specific examples of things that that really in your mind you were like, you know what, this didn't work for me when I was in front of the camera. I'm going to make sure this works for me this time around.
16: A lot of things. There's a lot of things too that seem small, like they don't matter, but it actually, as an actor, especially as a young actor, and I was their age when I was working, so I feel especially sort of, I understand the vulnerability of being a young actor, but like having a really strong say in what you're wearing.
17: Oh,
16: I think
17: yeah.
16: I never felt like that. And I felt uncomfortable and not cool if I was supposed to feel cool. So it's like you have these young people, they know their characters, they know what's cool. Like, you know what I mean? So having them have a lot of say in collaboration with the costume designer, Marisha Schwartz, who was amazing and was so collaborative with them. And also like their makeup. A lot of times it was like they wore little to no makeup because I'm like, guys, it's in cottage country. And they were down to do that. But also, you know, creating an environment. I hate hierarchies on sets. Like, I think it's really weird and gross. And so it was really trying to make it feel like a warm family environment where these, I keep calling them kids, they're not kids, but these young adults could feel like they could approach me or Josh or Steph or the producers. And if they had an idea or an opinion or a thought about it, that it was accepted, whether or not it ended up in the final thing or not, but just a really collaborative space to have an opinion. I think that really just changes the whole environment. Like the kids were just so supportive of each other and kind to each other and wanted the best from it. And it's just, it makes it feel like a team effort as opposed to just like, these are the, you know, the big bosses. And we're like, we have no say in anything. So just to kind of equalize everything.
17: Yeah.
16: And also I constantly tell them, I'm like, guys, I'm a millennial, educate me. Would you say this? Am I allowed to say lit? Okay, no, I'm not. Good to know.
17: Man, I am making a note on that right now.
16: I think it's done. I learned
17: it's
16: a new
17: over.
16: Word today.
17: What's the word that you learned?
16: Chopped today. I learned chopped, which apparently is like when someone's like not as hot.
17: Oh.
16: Like they're
17: chopped. Just chopped? Oh, okay.
16: I guess.
17: I'm making notes because I don't know. Because it changes every 5 seconds. I have no idea.
16: Well, that's the thing too, is like we did have like, I mean, naturally as the kids were improvising, some of those sort of expressions and like the sayings would come out and stuff. But also we were not trying to insert so much slang.
17: Sure.
16: We wanted it to feel great and sick and just make it feel like humans that were, you know. Yeah.
17: You went on to direct, you after your acting career, you went on to start directing, which is quite a shift. The Fallout, your follow-up was called My Old Ass, which you mentioned, which I'm hoping we can talk about a little bit more. It follows this 18-year-old girl who takes mushrooms and is visited by her older self, who gives her some advice. And one of the themes of the film is nostalgia. And the passing of time. And I've heard you talk about how you weren't always a nostalgic person, but something in you changed when you became a mom. Let's talk about it.
16: I feel like I look back at the time before I had my kids and I'm like, what was I doing? Like, and time seemed like just, I never thought about it. It just didn't seem to exist. It was like, oh, it's been 4 years, whatever. And it was like, as soon as I had my daughter and then my son, it was like time became like my only enemy, you know? It was just sort of like, they do change so much every day. And it definitely made me, that's my biggest anxiety now, is even just as a working mom, you know, the time I'm away from them, it's like the moments that you miss. It's really... 100% I was thinking about the old ass version when I was writing that movie. Like, yes, it was told through the lens of, you know, Maisie Sella, who was 18 in the film, but I was really like inspired by this idea of, just how quickly, and the scene with the mom and Maisie, where they're talking about rocking her to sleep for the final time. That was like a direct, that was just straight up from my life. That scene is like probably of all the things I've ever made, that scene is the most personal to me of everything that I've ever made. So it was definitely, there was a lot of nostalgia. Mm-hmm. But yeah, now all of a sudden every day I'm just like, oh, it's August. They're going to go back to school. And she's going to, I only have a few more weeks of summer with them. Like it's just, time is so prevalent to me.
17: Yeah.
16: So my relationship with it has changed dramatically.
17: I wonder if it has changed the way that you approach work, though, as well. Because it feels like, I know for me, when I became a mom, I feel like I became more efficient with work. That work became like, okay, I got this window. Go.
16: Yeah.
17: And before I was like, maybe I'll go to the beach today, you know?
16: I know. It's so funny. I kind of became, the day I went in to have my daughter was the day the fallout got greenlit.
17: Wow.
16: So the crazy thing is like, I became a mother the same time I made this massive career shift. And I mean, my career now is much more, I never had this success as an actor. I was not a very good actor, but it did lead me to where I am now, which is where I feel the most at home. But it is funny because even in those early days, before I had my daughter, when I was testing, it's like, if I'm going to write, I need to light a candle, maybe have a long bath, maybe, you know, have the window open. And now I'm just like, oh, I've got 15 minutes. Let me pound out 30 pages really fast. Like I just, you become incredibly efficient. It's wild.
17: Right. Well, thank you for taking us into the YA space with your latest, and look forward to your next.
16: Thank you.
17: And enjoy your backyard.
16: Rain has stopped. Yeah. We've got swimming lessons this afternoon. We got piano. We're in summer vacation mode. So I'll get back to it.
17: Oh my gosh. Bang out those 15 minutes, girl. Whenever you can. Like,
16: I will.
17: Do your best. Do your best.
16: Thank you so much for having me.
17: Megan Park's new series is called Sterling Point, and it's out now on Prime Video.
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45 years ago today, one of the most iconic R&B singers released his debut album. On it was a tune that, to this very day, fills the dance floor from weddings to clubs to street corners. I say street corners because just yesterday, I stood at a street corner and blasting from a store speaker was this very song. You know what? I had to move. I had to sing along on the street. Please don't judge me. It turns out a group of women in a car passing by also heard the song and they had to move and sing along. So we were just all singing along together. And I kid you not, I looked to my right and another woman was grooving and singing along. It was an instant dance party. It was magical. This is Luther Vandross with Never Too Much from his debut solo album of the same name, released on this day, August 12th, 45 years ago. Let's go.

from his debut album of the same name. That is Luther Vandross with Never Too Much. That album was released 45 years ago today. Still to come on Q, where do you get your inspiration? Are you someone who spends time in nature? Or maybe a good chat with a friend is all you need? For Jeremy Gaudet, the lead singer of the band Kiwi Jr., the inspiration for their latest song came as he was getting into a true crime show. Jeremy is a massive fan of Dateline, and after this, he'll tell you how one of those stories turned into their new song. I'm Garvey Bailey, more Q after this. And

0: It's 10:30. I'm Jennifer Sweet with a look at CBC New Brunswick News highlights. A religious group is suing the city of Moncton for canceling an event last summer in Riverfront Park. Sean Foyt of the evangelical Christian group Burn 24/7 had planned a musical worship performance, but the city said it wouldn't have complied with the code of conduct for its facilities and cited safety concerns due to planned protests. Foyt has publicly opposed the 2S LGBTQ+ community, as well as abortion rights and critical race theory. His group's lawsuit claims the city infringed on its right to freedom of expression. And the New Brunswick government is asking for feedback on the minimum wage. It is currently set at $15.90 an hour, with annual adjustments made in April based on the Consumer Price Index. Consultations are being held with organizations, employers, and workers. Feedback can also be submitted online. Here's the weather forecast from Tina Simpkin. A mix of sun and cloud today with a risk of showers or thunderstorms. Wind from the northwest at 20 kilometers an hour. Highs of 20 on parts of the coast to 28 inland. Partly cloudy overnight with fog patches and lows of 8 to 16. Tomorrow, increasing cloudiness with temperatures similar to today's and a chance again.
1: 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Like, are you noticing the melody first, or are you scratching your head trying to figure out what the song is really about? Well, the band Kiwi Jr. pays pretty close attention to their lyrics, and it's garnered them high praise. They seem to find inspiration anywhere, from Barnside Wi-Fi passwords, true story, to teens hopping the Windsor border just to drink, offering witty insights on how they see the world.

That's a title track from Kiwi Jr.'s upcoming album, Blowing Up, that comes out on Friday. And before the release, the band's lead singer and lyricist, Jeremy Gaudet, dropped by the Q Studio to talk about where he finds his inspiration and how one of their songs ended up taking a left turn.

0: turn into true crime territory. Here's our conversation. Hey, Jeremy.
1: Hey.
0: How are you?
1: I'm okay. Thanks for having me.
0: I'm glad that you're here. How does it feel to have your fourth album on its way?
1: It feels crazy.
0: Does it?
1: Yeah. You know, third album, it was kind of like, wow, I can't believe we made three albums, you know, but four is like getting into veteran territory.
0: Is it really? Does it feel like that? Like a little bit, pinch me, a little bit like, oh, I'm doing this for real now.
1: We've been a band for 10 years now.
0: Wow. A decade's worth.
1: Yeah, so it's hard to believe that.
0: Yeah. Is there the same kind of nerves in that fourth album as there are in 2, 3? I know that sophomore, 2, nerves. 3, still nerves.
1: Well, this album, we didn't have a deadline or anything. We were really working on our own schedule, our own timeline.
0: Yeah.
1: Which definitely helps. You know, there's no rush to, like, get things out the door at all. So that kind of, you know, provided us with a little bit of almost motivation to just make sure that we got things right. And it just wasn't rushed, and it was pretty relaxed, which was nice.
0: And it's nice. Like, I mean, after 10 years together, it must feel a little bit more relaxed. Like, it must feel like, okay, we know each other pretty well at this point.
1: Yeah. A lot of hotel rooms and
0: a lot of buses,
1: Dodge Caravans,
0: tour buses. Like, yeah, all those. The song we're about to listen to is basically a story. And I love when a song tells me a story. It's great. Its narrative feels cinematic. So I just want you to just break down the story that you wanted to tell with
1: sure.
0: this one.
1: Well, I listen to a lot of true crime podcasts.
0: I could tell.
1: Yeah.
0: I knew it.
1: You know, I love Dateline and all that stuff.
0: Oh, no.
1: Yeah.
0: They drop on Fridays. I love it, too.
1: Yeah. So, you know, I wouldn't be the first person to write a song about true crime or anything like that. But with this song, I wanted to write about, like, a podcast host. So the song is, a podcast host who moves to a small town to investigate a cold case there, you know, an unsolved murder. And they bring along their teenage kid. And the song really takes place from the teenager's perspective about being stuck in this small town while their parent is doing something that they don't quite understand. And, you know, growing up in PEI, there were times, you know, living in a more or less small town, Charlottetown, you know, it's mm-hmm. a capital city, but it's pretty
0: sure.
1: small.
0: Yeah.
1: Where you kind of feel a little bit isolated from, you know, the rest of the country or the rest of the world. And there are times, you know, I remember thinking like that my life was almost like an imitation or a copy of a copy kind of thing. There was this distance between where I was and the rest of the world. And in this song, you know, it's a photo of a reenactment. It's kind of.

0: it captures all of that so well. And the fact that there's such a rich backstory of what's happening in this young person's life that is just laid out. And you're doing it all in 4 minutes.
1: It moves pretty quick.
0: It moves pretty quickly. I know that musicians in general, I mean, the ideas come in all different ways. You do a lot of the writing, lyrically for sure, for the band. So I'm wondering what triggers these ideas. Is it just watching Dateline and you're like, I think I should write a story about this? What is triggering, what triggers the songs that you write, especially on this new album?
1: Well, I can't sit down and say, okay, I'm going to write a song right now and just start thinking of ideas.
0: That's not what happens.
1: No, I'll be walking my dog down the street, listening to a podcast or, you know, see something on the street, and I'll just have to take out my phone or a little notebook and just write down an idea really, really quickly. And I might not know what it's going to turn into, whether it's a song title or a line or just kind of an image or something. Mm-hmm. But then, you know, later when I'm jamming with the band, if we're working on something, I might have the idea like, oh yeah, what was that thing I wrote down last week? And that's how it sort of takes shape.
0: Right. So you're a jot it down in your notes app or whatever, not a notebook guy?
1: I have both, but okay. You know, usually the phone is always
0: it's
1: there,
0: handy.
1: You know, if I don't have the notebook, but
0: yeah. It's right
1: My
0: there.
1: My notes app is a mess.
0: Is it? Mine too. If I was to try to find something right now, forget it. There was a recipe that I saw and it was, I will never see it again. I'm wondering about photos of a reenactment. Was it one of those scribbled down little notes? Do you remember?
1: You know, I don't even remember, but it probably was, yeah. I probably saw, you know, a cop on a horse and then was thinking about, you know, the pageantry and circumstances of something like that. And then it kind of eventually led me to think about Civil War reenactments or something. I have no idea. That would be my best
0: guess.
1: That
0: is wild where your brain just went there.
1: That's how it happens.
0: I can see how it's happening. I'm watching it like in real time. Well, as you mentioned, all the members of your band, you guys are all from Charlottetown, PEI, but you started the band really in Toronto. Right?
1: Yeah, exactly. Yeah.
0: Okay. So you grew up in this small town. Are you, how much of that experience, because in the video for this tune, I was transported back to my small town. Like all of the images were just like, oh, there we are at the curling rink on a Friday night. Why not? Why wouldn't we be? All of these little snippets, and it feels nostalgic, but it feels very true to who small town folks are. I wonder how much you draw into that that growing up in these tunes.
1: Yeah, well, as far as the video goes, you know, that's all in the music video director's hands. That's okay. Jolie from K Records who came to Toronto to shoot that. And those were just some scenes that you know, we thought on Super 8 camera would kind of capture some kind of nostalgia or something. Like you said, the curling rink and the beach and train tracks and things like that, you know, occupies a certain feeling whenever you see images like that.
0: Mm-hmm. 'Cause the images and the song, they do meld together beautifully. But when I listen to the song by itself, there are snapshots myself that it just conjures up, which is a kind of talent in songwriting that, I don't know. I wonder where that comes from, that ability to write that thing in that succinct way. 'Cause it's shorter than a short story.
1: Mm.
0: It's not a novel, but there is a beginning, middle, and end.
1: Yeah. Well, you know, I guess, I read a lot of poetry and, you know, I guess that's the closest thing that, you know, I wouldn't call myself a poet by any means. I think that's something different entirely. But yeah, I guess, you know, trying to be evocative with language in kind of the same way as poets do is something that I strive for.
0: Yeah, yeah. Photos of the reenactment, are there lines in there that you're particularly jump out to you as lines that are favorites or evocative to something, or that were like, yeah, Jeremy, well done. You nailed it there.
1: Oh, I don't want to pat myself on the back.
0: Okay, don't pat yourself on the back. But is there any, are there lyrics in that song that that you feel particularly drawn to?
1: Well, there's one line I quite like. You know, I work as a librarian.
0: I did not know that.
1: Yeah, that's my normal job. And
0: here in Toronto?
1: I do, yeah. Yeah.
0: Okay. I'm not gonna out you on the branch.
1: Yeah, no, let's leave that.
0: Let's leave that. Oh, that is so cool.
1: Yeah, and there's a line in the song, I can't think of it off the top of my head, but where it says drinking water out of a paper cone in the library doing research. And you know, a lot of libraries have those paper cones, and I was pleased to be able to just shoehorn that in somewhere.
0: That's perfect. Do they have those paper cones so that you are not encouraged to take the water towards the books? Because you can't put the cone down anywhere.
1: I think if they just don't want you to set it down. They don't want you to put it down.
0: They don't want you to put it down. I'm learning so much about the library and this music. I would love to get to this tune. Like, we need to play it. We've been talking about it. Could you introduce it for me?
1: Yeah, well, I'm Jeremy from Kiwi Junior, and this is our song, Photos of the Reenactment.

0: photos of the reenactment by Kiwi Jr. Before that, you heard my conversation with Jeremy Gaudet from the band. Their new album, Blowing Up, comes out on Friday.
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0: peace.
1: Have you ever felt caught between the person you are in private, in the quiet moments with your family, and the person you're trying to be in public? That feeling is at the heart of Bait, a new series from actor and rapper Riz Ahmed. If you don't know Riz, he's an Oscar and Emmy winner, best known for his roles in the movie Sound of Metal and the TV show The Night Of. He's also a rapper, performing under the name Riz MC and part of the group Sweatshop Boys. In the show Bait, Riz plays Shah Latif, a struggling actor from London whose life starts to unravel after he lands an audition to be the next James Bond. It's not autobiographical, but Riz says a lot of it is drawn from his own life. Riz, too, was raised in London to Pakistani immigrant parents. During the weeks he studied Shakespeare, on the weekends he was taking part in the underground battle rap circuits. That duality runs through everything he does. And he spoke a bit about this in conversation with Tom Power, starting with what James Bond means to the character he plays.
2: For our show, it was less about playing James Bond and more about a projection of what James Bond means for our character, Shah Latif. You know, in his mind, James Bond is this thing that is both aspirational and terrifying. It's everything he wants to be, but in becoming it, he might lose himself. It was a lot of fun, kind of, I guess, playing with our version of that, where James Bond is simultaneously a hero and a villain.
3: What would be the trick to a good James Bond archetype, sort of tuxedo adjusting?
2: It's all about a suit, man. Well, it's interesting because that suit is almost like body armor. You know, you hold and carry yourself in a different way if you're wearing a suit, particularly a tux. Having those cufflinks, making sure they're fully exposed in the right way, it does lead you to kind of carry yourself differently. I remember Johnny Depp talking about when he did Sweeney Todd, that when he had the barber's kind of blade in his hand, the effects of that would ripple through his whole body. You know, he's suddenly moving his hand differently and his arm differently. And now he's moving his whole body differently. So it's kind of interesting, I think, how your environment and what you're wearing can kind of like change the whole energy.
3: But like you said, it's less about James Bond and more what James Bond symbolizes. Your character is an actor who has the opportunity to audition to be James Bond, sort of blows the audition, but through the jigs and the reels, ends up being, I'm trying not to give too much away here, ends up becoming in contention for the role and how that ripples throughout his family and how it sort of reflects why he wants to be an actor and what he really wants in the first place.
4: Shah Bhai, are you going to be the next James Bond?
5: What?
4: Huh? Wait. It might be cut.
5: Can I have a look at that?
4: Oh, shit. No. It's legit. What the? Oh, my God. James Bond, Judge. This is crazy. Wait. Chill, man.
6: Check the website. It's BBC. We can't trust it.
7: Greg Daniel Marquez.
3: What you said there is James Bond is a symbol of aspiration. I think I understand that. Like, I think to a lot of people, especially in Britain, he's the kind of the ultimate model of success to a certain kind of person. But you say he's a symbol of aspiration and also of your character abandoning himself. What do you mean by that?
2: I think sometimes in life we can be so focused on where we're trying to get to, we can forget where we're from. We can lose ourselves in the process. And sometimes we're trying to do things for our family, the people we love, our community. Those things take us away from them. Sometimes it would be more useful to them just to be present. That split, that pull that we all feel is a real one, you know? And that's not just true for actors or performers. That's everyone. I mean, you're saying, you know, we've both got young kids. It's like you feel that pull between wanting to be at home and wanting to go and provide for the people at home. And the irony is you need to leave to provide, but providing means you're not present. And so really, I guess the show is about family and ambition and self-love, right? And how far we will travel from ourselves to go looking for love in all the wrong places.
3: How much of this story that you're telling me about my public, you know, the interest in the public self versus the private self comes from your own public and privateness?
2: Oh, massively. You know, massively. I mean, you're right. Like, I hope people don't think this is a story about an actor or Hollywood. It's really not. It's just using that as a way into this more universal feeling that you mentioned, how we're all always performing and auditioning a public version of ourselves. That really happened for me a lot more after I did The Night Of and I did Star Wars Rogue One. I started getting stopped a bit more, started becoming a bit more recognizable to people. And I guess there was a projection of me that I'd be somewhere in a yacht with Han Solo. But the reality was, you know, your washing machine's broken down and so you don't have any clean clothes to wear when you go to the supermarket with your laundry bag. And you dress so crazy, they think you're a shoplifter. And this all happened to me the same week.
3: That really happened, right? Oh. You got banned from a supermarket the same week you got Star Wars. Is that right?
2: Yeah, they were like, this guy's a crazy shoplifter. And I guess it's just a kind of funny example. I mean, and that never ends. You know, I guess the first interview I did for this show, I was doing it with GQ magazine and I did it in a parked car. I was late to pick up my kid from nursery. The traffic warden shows up and says, you're going to move, you're double parked. I try and continue the interview while maneuvering my car. I hit another car. I still don't stop the interview because I'm so embarrassed. So I'm trying to continue the interview with GQ whilst negotiating an insurance claim with a very angry, very large man whose Mercedes I've just hit. It's like, you can't really make this up. And so we're all doing this. We're all kind of wearing this mask where we're put together and professional adults, but we're like all messy and chaotic and vulnerable, you know? And someone once told me, particularly around that time when I felt like, man, I feel like people see me this way or I should be this thing. So I'm going to act like this thing, but actually I'm still just me. Someone said, you know, the gap between your public and private self is how much shame you carry. I thought there's a lot of truth in that. You know, I either need to get therapy or I'm going to make a TV show about it. And I think the only way through shame is laughter. And so this is that, you know, this is about a character who has to lose his shame, who has to try and work out what he's going to do with that gap between who he is and how he wants to be seen. And I guess it's making a show is my way of doing that as well. It's my way of trying to close that gap between my public and private self and put it all out there, put out stuff that's quite embarrassing. A lot of stuff in the show actually happened to me.
3: Like what?
2: I mean, my character has a panic attack at the end of episode one, Kentish Town Forum and famous North London music venue. That happened to me as I was supporting Wu-Tang Clan on stage in concert. Wu-Tang were 2 hours late. I stepped out on stage. 5,000 people start booing. I quickly pull up the trap, do an a cappella, try and quickly win them over. The boos turn to one round of applause and I bounce. Shortest set I've ever done, 2.5 minutes. And I had a panic attack in that alleyway, bursting out of that stage. My character gets jumped in episode 3 when he's a kid. I got jumped on that staircase in that park behind my parents' house where we filmed it. The same shop we go to buy sweets on Eid. That's the same shop we used to go to. MI5 have approached me, Riz, 3 times in my life since becoming an actor, saying, would you like to work with us? We can help your career. You can help us with some messaging. That's also in the show.
3: What? So,
2: yeah, that's happened to me several times. So there's loads of things that are in the show that are drawn from my life, not because I'm trying to do a biopic, but because I figured, man, if I'm going to make a show about someone who has to learn to take off the mask, I got to do that. You know, I'm going to make something feel messy and just honest. I'm going to be as honest as possible. Otherwise, it's going to feel like I'm self-pathologizing or in some kind of way.
3: I understand. I love that you got recruited for the big spy agency. That's wild to me.
2: I didn't meet with them. I refused to meet them.
3: But I love that they were interested in you. I find that.
2: Yeah. For the real life intelligence agencies, they've picked their man. Yeah. I am the next Bond.
3: This whole time, this is all a ruse against me. Though it does remind me of this thing I heard you say in an interview one time that, and I'll get you to finish it. It was Jordan Peele while he was making Get Out, the filmmaker. And you heard him say that being black in America is like living in a horror movie, and Get Out was a horror movie. And you said, and you had a line back to that. Do you remember what it was?
2: Yeah, I said being brown in the West is like being stuck in a spy thriller. And that was one of our founding kind of concepts at the start of the writer's room, at the start of the whole project. It was like, how do I infuse this show with a sense of paranoia and almost clothe it in the genre of the spy thriller? Because, yeah, I kind of feel like that sense of being watched, that sense of being looked at but not really seen, that sense of not knowing who you can trust, of being a person of interest, of not sure where you belong and what your allegiances are, those are part of, you know, a lot of people's lived reality, day-to-day reality. You know, the characters I'm portraying, the family, the community, that's very relatable stuff. And that's why, actually, every time we enter a different neighborhood in the show, we put up the name of that neighborhood on screen. So in giant letters, it'll say Wembley, mm-hmm. or Brick Lane, Kentish Town, all these London neighborhoods. And the reason for that is because in a Bond movie, it says somewhere in the Caribbean. right? It'll be like Mexico City. And I wanted to put our neighborhoods on the plinth. I wanted to elevate them to the stakes and the grandeur of those exotic Bond locations. Because in my mind, we're already living in a spy thriller, man. That's also another reason why the Bond of it all felt like, it just felt emotionally

from the soundtrack to the TV show Bait. That is Anish Kumar and Aruj Aftab with their version of the Eurythmics classic, Sweet Dreams, produced by Riz Ahmed. Before that, you heard a bit of Tom's conversation with Riz Ahmed. For his work in Bait, Riz is nominated for an Emmy for Outstanding Lead Actor in a Limited or Anthology Series or Movie. And that is it for Q today. Tomorrow on the show, husband and wife roots rock duo White Horse have been playing music together for over a decade. They are currently having a ball as the backup band for Sarah McLachlan. They'll tell you about touring with Canadian legends and what it means to come full circle as a family band, 15 years since they started playing music together. If you want to get in touch with the show, Q at cbc.ca is the best way to do that. I'm Garvey Bailey, sitting in for Tom Power. Catch you next time.

0: 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The sandwich board. 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
3: I'm Emil Niazi, sitting in for El Amin Abdel Mahmoud. Sterling Point is a new TV show for teens, and it's surprisingly wholesome, especially compared to the shows that millennials grew up on. You'll hear why it's working for the group chat.
4: This is the CBC New Brunswick News. It's 11 o'clock. I'm Jennifer Sweet. Many British Columbians are dealing with the impacts of wildfires. Besides the communities that are directly threatened by fire, many others are living under air quality warnings. Brady Strachan reports.
5: I've been going swimming a lot, seeing a lot of movies in the theater.
6: CJ Storrs is trying to make the best of his annual summer vacation in Kelowna. That means replacing trips to the beach with a swim at this indoor pool. He's one of hundreds of people here trying to make the best out of a smoky situation.
5: I mean, it's smoky every year, but it's a lot more smoky this year.
6: Much of the smoke is coming from a wildfire just 30 minutes to the south near Summerland. By Tuesday, the Kelowna area had among the worst air quality in the world. Stephanie Cleland is a lung health researcher at Simon Fraser University. She warns that prolonged smoke exposure can contribute to long and short-term health impacts, from asthma attacks to dementia.
7: Multiple years of exposure increase the risk of stroke or having these severe outcomes.
6: Back in Kelowna, locals and visitors alike say they just want it to end.
8: We're staying indoors mostly and doing what we can.
6: Brady Strachan, CBC News, Kelowna.
4: Soaring temperatures in Europe have rivers there at record low levels, exposing vessels that sank about 85 years ago. Nick Logan reports.
9: Relics of German warships have risen from their watery resting places as the Danube River recedes to a point that's never been seen before.
10: It's sort of a snapshot of the Second World War history that's suddenly come to life from the depths.
9: Captain Arthur Galaxin teaches history at the Royal Canadian Military College in Kingston. He says Nazi Germany sank some 200 of its vessels where the river divides what is now Serbia and Romania. Drought has exposed these wrecks before, but record European heat has parched the Danube River basin enough for people in the village of Prahova to spot a dozen this year. The perilously low water levels have affected fishing, agriculture, tourism, and even power plants. But as climate change makes it all the more likely for heat waves, fires, and droughts like this to occur, Galaxin says,
10: it's very heartbreaking, but at the same time, this gives a wonderful opportunity to look into World War II history.
9: The Danube has started to rise again, but another heat wave will scorch Central and Eastern Europe this weekend. Nick Logan, CBC News, Fredericton.
4: A partial solar eclipse should be visible in New Brunswick this afternoon. Weather forecasters are calling for a mix of sun and cloud, but between about 2 and 4 p.m., the province will be in the partially shaded part of the planet called the penumbra during what will be a total eclipse in Greenland, Iceland, Spain, and part of Portugal. St. John amateur astronomer Chris Kerwin says in this region, 40 to 45% of the sun will be covered at the peak of the eclipse. That happens at about 2:55. Kerwin says it will not be like the total eclipse a couple of years ago when it was safe to observe the peak with the naked eye.
11: Through this whole event, you have to have your glasses on or some type of protection on your eyes, for sure, or be looking at it indirectly. So if you've kept your eclipse glasses from a couple of years ago, if you happen to be able to get a pair, check them to be sure there's no scratches on them, first of all, because they can be scratched, and be sure that they're safe. Just look at the sun, you know, through them, make sure hold a bright light up. That's the best way. And hold the glasses up to a bright light. Be sure that you can't see anything through them.
4: Kerwin will also be live streaming the local view on timeanddate.com. And a religious group is suing the city of Moncton for canceling an event last summer in Riverfront Park. Sean Foyt of the evangelical Christian group Burn 24/7 had planned a musical worship performance, but the city said it wouldn't have complied with the code of conduct for its facilities and cited safety concerns due to planned protests. Foyt had publicly opposed the 2S LGBTQ plus community, as well as abortion rights and critical race theory. His group's lawsuit claims the city infringed on its right to freedom of expression. It's seeking $50,000 in damages.
2: Hi, I'm CBC meteorologist Tina Simpkin. A mix of sun and clouds across New Brunswick with a slight chance of showers this afternoon across northern New Brunswick as well as the eastern third of the province. Temperatures today will range anywhere from 20 degrees along areas of the coast to 28 degrees inland, with the winds from the northwest at 20 kilometers per hour, but higher gusts up to 40 kilometers per hour can be experienced, especially along areas of the coast. Slight chance for showers this evening. Skies become partly cloudy overnight as temperatures drop between 8 and 16.
3: There's a new hit teen show on Amazon Prime that has critics and audiences buzzing. Sterling Point follows a 17-year-old New Yorker whose estranged grandfather leaves her an island in Ontario's cottage country. Meanwhile, I'm out here just trying to score an invite to someone's cottage. I'm Emile Niazi, sitting in for El Amin Abdel Mahmoud. This is Commotion. I spoke with C.T. Jones and Jackson Weaver about this new show, and we started off by watching a bit of the trailer.
12: My mom died when I was little. She used to spend some time here, so I'm just checking it out.
13: You guys want to go to a party in Rosso tonight?
12: No, you don't. Because
14: crowd please. And I'm hello?
15: Jesus! Who are you?
14: Who are you? And what are you doing in my grandfather's cottage?
3: Oh, now that's some juicy teen drama, am I right? So you've both binged the series. Mm-hmm. CT, let's start with you. What did you think?
16: I was absolutely blown away. I was like, oh my goodness, this is really getting me. I'm always a little bit hesitant about YA romances because they operate on kind of the scale where adults want to watch them too, but it has to fit for the teens. And I was really pleasantly surprised at how compelling this really dramatic story is. The acting's phenomenal. I love Megan Park. Overall, I was like, wow, I would watch a second season.
3: Okay, Jackson, what do you think?
17: I love this show. I binged it in a day. I think that one thing that really stood out to me is that while it has all of the auspices of, you know, Dawson's Creek, OC era kind of, I don't want to say vapid, but surface level, let's call it, TV shows, there's really a central message and theme, which is about grief over youth, loss of childhood. What does adolescence mean? I mean, our main character, Annie, hates birthdays because she thinks of death and she's turning 18. There's another character who I think, Maple, who's like 12, terrified of getting older. This whole show is centered around that central idea, that central theme. And for that reason, I think it's really well written, really well acted, very funny and deceptive. Sad, and I love deceptive sadness.
3: Deceptive sadness. That's a good name for your album.
17: Yes, Justin. Yes, correct.
3: Yeah. CT, it's rare that critics especially seem to connect with a teen show right off the bat in the way that they have. The Guardian was raving about it. What do you think it is about this show that is connecting with both critics and audiences?
16: I think it has to do with the ability to let teenagers to acknowledge the fact that teens realize that they have problems, right? It gives teens agency. I mean, like other YA shows, there's a suspicious lack of where are the parents? Does anyone know where their children are? But it doesn't do it in a way where teens are like, oh, this would never realistically happen. Instead, it's kind of tapping into the truth, which is that people feel like they're growing up earlier. And so they have to deal with a lot of these things that people, other creators for TV shows might relegate some of these themes to, oh, that's for older audiences. Teens and young children do have to deal with grief. And when you meet them at that level, the idea of this is something that you're dealing with, and the show says that teens are emotionally mature enough to begin to wrestle with this material, it allows for this open window where teens can be honest about how messy and difficult that process is, especially when it interacts with already the chaos of growing up.
3: Jackson, Megan Park has said she wanted the teens on screen to actually sound like teenagers. How do you think she pulled that off?
17: I think that you did a really good job. And I mean, like, this is a show that's dealing with heavy themes. I don't know if we said it already, but it's, you know, about a girl who goes back to an area that her dead mom grew up in, and she's trying to uncover all these mysteries about all these different people who live there. And as I mentioned, there's grief about childhood, but grief about actual people dying. And as was just mentioned, we really delve into the intricacies, the difficulties of dealing with these mature themes and these young characters. I think necessarily we go a little beyond the pale in how people would actually talk to each other much of the time. Our main character, Annie, is really, really connected to her own thoughts and feelings and, like, willing to go back and forth with anybody of any age. And I think that may be a little bit beyond what an actual teen is going to sound like. I one thing that I think is difficult about YA fiction is that it's always told from the perspective of an adult. So we're always looking backwards at what youth used to be like.
3: Right. That's a good point. CT, let's dive a bit more into creator Megan Park. You know, you've been a fan since before Sterling Point. Viewers might know her from, you know, her film My Old Ass, another movie set in Ontario. What really stands out to you about the way that she tells stories and writes her characters?
16: I think Megan Park is really fascinating because she really succeeds when her characters do not have it all together. In fact, things that might trip up other films and other TV shows, this overabundance of contradictions, both in the case of My Old Ass and Sterling Point, is really where Megan Park digs in. And she makes these characters exist in the contradictions and have to talk to each other and work it out in situations where it would be easier to be like, okay, here's a list of things we need to do. Step one, step two, step three. She allows her characters to have moments where they might act out of character, because that is an intrinsic part of childhood and adolescence, is being like, here is an appropriate, respectable answer. I'm not going to do that at all. I'm going to get on a boat and run away.
3: What do you think she gets about young people that sometimes other shows get wrong?
16: I think what other shows tend to get wrong is that young people know about really adult stuff. If you talk to a 13-year-old right now, I bet, even if their parents don't know this, that 13-year-old knows if they have money for college right now. I bet if you talk to a 14-year-old, they know whether or not their parents might be headed for divorce, right? Megan Park understands that kids are these beautiful, gorgeous, weird little sponges, right? They're absorbing everything from the surrounding area around them, from the relationships that they see, from the relationships that they don't want to have yet. And when you tap into that and you acknowledge that these are fears that young children are going through and kind of using to impact the own way that they think about relationships and love and drama and grief and loss, the thing that Megan Park kind of hits the nail on the head with is that kids are dealing with big things too. Why not give them content and shows and films that allow them to see themselves?
3: Okay, we got to talk about Muskoka, of course. I mean, Jackson, how important is a place like this as far as the setting to the appeal of the show?
17: I mean, important and unimportant. The main character, Annie, is an American who's going to where her mother grew up, which was in Canada. So we get a seaplane, we get Canada Day, we get all the kind of like commentary on cottage culture. I'm not certain how specific Muskoka is as a character necessary to this show. I mean, it could theoretically happen anywhere with trees. Another big part of the show is the idea of Annie has the potential ability to sell this whole island and kick out everyone who lives there initially. And the people who do live there aren't as affluent as she is. There's some issues going on between them that are one of the most interesting aspects of the show, I think. And I think that's a very relevant issue in the world of Muskoka. But I will say the Canadiana does, in other parts, seem a bit pasted on. We do have Megan Park, the director of the show. Many of the actors themselves aren't Canadian. The producer is Amazon Prime. I will say I did see aspects of Canadiana in there if it wasn't necessary for the story.
3: Now, CT, I know Jackson said it could have happened anywhere with trees, but Muskoka does let us kind of dive into this division between the wealthy cottage owners and some of the locals that live there. What did you make of the way Sterling Point handles the conversation around class?
16: I thought it was phenomenal because teens understand slights about class in a way that I think adults have trained themselves to kind of ignore and make more taboo. There's a very, very interesting scene where one of the rich kids who's being super rude hands one of the Muskoka teens his credit card and is like, oh, go get us these things. And he's like, I'm not going to do that. And he said, no, you can buy whatever. Like, you don't have to worry about money. Like, you can have some, you can have a treat too, essentially. And everyone, you would have thought that someone had brought a gun the way everyone reacted. Rightfully so, because for teens, that slight is super apparent. And like I said earlier, because teens are so aware about money now in a way that I think they might not have been in past years, the class divide makes this story super strong. Because at the same time that teens are having these kind of interpersonal relationships, talking about what it means to be family, what it means to have an identity both based in Muskoka and also in New York, they also have to reckon with the idea that some of their best friends have grown up with privileges that the others will never see. There's a reason why Annie Jacobson, our main character, isn't just wrestling with the idea of staying within Muskoka as like a, oh, where should I live? For her, potentially choosing Muskoka means not choosing school, right? It means not choosing this affluent New York life that she was raised in, that the choice kind of we'll find later was a really contentious point in her parents' marriage, whether you could successfully raise children in Muskoka versus New York and have them have the same upbringing. And I think that the way that class is just really upfront, but doesn't preclude any of the kids from being friends, but rather makes them cognizant of their words, is just really accurate to the way it is today. And I think it's a beautiful thing that without that class dynamic would make the show really, really hollow.
3: Mm-hmm. Jackson, I mean, this show is, you know, blowing up with audiences, but it's not happening in isolation. This is like, you know, part of a whole slew of teen shows and YA romances that have taken off. Why do you think this genre is having such a big moment?
17: I mean, a number of reasons. I think that, like, as a society, we are obsessed with youth in a way that is only ballooning. You kind of invented the idea of teen in the 20s and 40s, which informed the success of movies as they were one of the main ticket drivers. They've tried to serve that audience more and more. Culture also becomes more obsessed with protecting youth, exalting youth, trying to be young. And when you get these shows, they're made by adults looking backwards on their youth, and they have these very universally appealing emotions and storytelling and, like, you know, love and drama and crazy emotions that you can't control. And it's very interesting and nostalgic to go back to them. And I think that this show is actually going a step beyond what many of these other YA shows do, and that it's really, as I was saying, kind of grieving for youth. It's showing how incredibly valued and romanticized youth is, to the point that even kids, literal children under the age of 18, are terrified of how old they are already. And I think that everything in the show talks about that. There's a scene where the 12-year-old's talking to the 8-year-old, and the 12-year-old says, I feel like my childhood's over. And Annie, the older one, says, oh, it's not over yet. And the child says, well, like, when does childhood end? And then Annie says, well, I guess when you stop worrying about it. And then she just starts crying because she's still worrying about it. And it's such a thing that we are obsessed with youth. We exalt youth, and to a point that it causes us anxiety. And I think so many of these shows, in showing youth from an adult perspective, make it so interesting for us to both revisit that and ruminate on it. And I think this show is doing it in a really mature way. And I think that's why this show is doing so well, but it's also informing a huge number of successes.
3: CT, Josh Schwartz and Stephanie Savage, the people behind The OC and Gossip Girl, are executive producers here. So there's clearly some shared DNA to other big, you know, YA teen shows. And I have to say, I know you both loved it. As someone who grew up on some of those other shows, didn't really hit for me, maybe because it wasn't very sexy. Yeah. It was felt very, like, wholesome. How does Sterling Point, do you think, compare to some of those predecessors, CT?
16: Well, I think you can kind of see in Sterling Point a return to form, in the sense that teenage shows can just be about teenagers. I don't know if you guys know this, but after The OC and Gossip Girl, around the 2008 to 2020, there's a huge, huge wave of teen shows that talk about difficult themes by kind of attaching them to supernatural or thriller elements. It's why after The OC and Gossip Girl, you have Pretty Little Liars, right? Which is about teenagers trying to solve murders. You have the MTV versions of Awkward and Teen Wolf. It's the idea that like there's a swath of teen shows after The OC and Gossip Girl where all of the YA content is basically like, boom, vampire, boom, werewolf. It's a Sterling Point feels like a return to some of those older things where the story can just be about teenagers. Yeah. I'd like to push back on the idea that it's not sexy, actually. I do think it's sexy in a way that teens really, I would imagine, appreciate nowadays, because there's nothing life-threatening happening around these people having sex compared to like when I think of like a really steamy teen show. I'm like, I don't know. In my head, I'm like Buffy. Like every time they want to kiss, you know,
18: there's well, they were vampires outside the door.
16: But I really love it. And I think one of the things that it really does well is to talk about consent and when people feel ready to kind of start these sexual relationships without banging it over people's heads. It's like really suave and nice. And what felt good for me is that as someone who's older, I was like, this show definitely isn't for me. But I can imagine that if I was 15 right now, you would not be able to get me to shut up about Sterling Point. It would be the header on my Twitter. I'd be talking about it with my friends, being like, when we get back to school, who are we being for Halloween? And that was so fun for me to kind of recognize. And I think so poignant in a show that's already talking about grief and loss and like what it means to move from childhood to adulthood, to recognize, oh my gosh, this show isn't for me, but like, isn't that so lovely?
18: That is lovely. Well, thank you both so much for being on the show to talk about this with us today.
17: Thank you.
16: Of course. Thanks for having me.
18: C.T. Jones writes about internet and pop culture for Rolling Stone. They're based in New York. And Jackson Weaver is a senior writer at CBC Entertainment in Toronto. Sterling Point is out now on Amazon Prime. And our colleagues at Q just interviewed creator Megan Park. And you can listen to that conversation now wherever you get your podcasts. I'm Amil Niazi, sitting in for Elamine Abdel-Mahmoud. This is Commotion. A couple of weeks ago, the Canadian Museum of History started promoting a new tour guide on social media. But it's not human. It's an AI chatbot called Museo. Michael McBean is a journalist who's been to the museum and checked it out. He's here to tell us what it was like and get into some of the backlash. Michael, welcome to the show.
19: Thanks so much. It's great to be here.
18: Okay, so let's talk about this new chatbot. Tell us how exactly it's being used.
19: Yeah, so essentially this chatbot, it's available at QR codes at 10 different artifacts in the Museum of History. So essentially, you know, someone can go up to the artifact and scan a QR code on their phone, and it'll open a browser page where you get it connected with the museum's own chatbot, and you can send it, ask it questions, send it messages about questions about that particular object, and it'll give you responses so you can learn more about that particular artifact, and it'll suggest even more questions that you can ask it so you can have a conversation with a chatbot about the artifact in question.
18: And what made you want to go down to the museum and check this out?
19: Yeah, so a few reasons. I've always been a fan of the Canadian Museum of History, visiting Ottawa and now living here. It's a beautiful museum, and in particular, the gallery that it's in, Gallery 3, the Modern Canada exhibit, that's always been my favorite part of the museum. But I saw a video ad of the chatbot posted on social media, and there were hundreds of comments of people, you know, really expressing anger and frustration over the technology and what it could do, as a lot of people are fearing it could replace museum guides potentially.
18: Yes, I want to get more into that. But first, let's look at how they are advertising the chatbot.
20: Who did Lotta Hitchmanova help?
21: Lotta Hitchmanova helped children and families affected by war.
20: How long did she do this work?
21: She led the Unitarian Service Committee of Canada for 36 years.
20: Does the work continue today?
21: Yes, the work continues today.
18: Okay, as you mentioned, Michael, when that video was posted on Instagram, there was a lot of reaction. Someone commented, nope, this ain't it. And there were a lot of other people saying that, you know, nobody has asked for this. So talk to us about how they're trying to present Museo to the public.
19: Yeah, so they're trying to present it as something that would not replace staff. They're saying it's only available at 10 objects so far, although they have told me that it will be expanded and they will be adding it to other artifacts. But you know, they're presenting it as something that's going to complement the museum experience, not necessarily replacing anyone, but something that is an alternative for people who want to learn more about an object that, you know, something would not fit on a sign or a museum logo. You know, this is something that where you can learn more to complement what they already have.
18: So obviously people are a little wary. Talk to us as someone who loves the museum, who's been there, who's probably had conversations with human guides. How does it compare to the real thing?
19: Yeah. So my experience, which I wrote about in the Ottawa Citizen, was mostly, you know, I felt it wasn't the same as talking to a human being because, you know, for me, as someone who enjoys going to museums, I found that, you know, my favorite museum memories are often associated with a human being, you know, mm-hmm. someone telling me a story, someone telling me something, you know, a fun memory that maybe they only can share in a unique experience. To me, those human being stories are what drive museums in this country, and hearing it from a Canadian and being able to relate with other people as they experience the museum, I think that's what makes it special. And, you know, while I was using it, yeah, the AI chatbot was easy to use and gave me responses. It just didn't have that same personal connection and that personal feel that I enjoy when I talk with a human being and they tell me, a once in a lifetime story or, you know, a favorite memory of theirs or something that may not be written down. To me, that's super special. But when it's, you know, on an AI chatbot, I don't think I'll be thinking, you know, 10 years from now, I'll remember when AI chatbot told me, because that's something that I could do at home.
18: Yes, yes. Jenny Ellison, who is the museum's manager of digital engagement strategy and publications, said that this could, quote, empower the visitor, help them form a deeper connection with the work. And she made it clear that it's drawing on the knowledge of human staff. What do you think about what she's saying there and what she's hoping to accomplish by really underscoring the human angle?
19: You know, I appreciate that they use the human staff, but what I do find interesting is that, you know, the AI company that they used to develop it, Ask Mona, is a France-based AI company that they use, you know, Canadian museum staff, but it is a France-based AI company. And while I do understand that, you know, humans were involved, I still think this is something where, you know, you can still walk around a museum and you could talk to a real human being and foster connection. As an extroverted person, I love meeting new people and talking to people. So I think it's something that people lose out on. And I still remember, you know, in this museum experience, when you come into the museum, now there's an automated kiosk where you buy your tickets. So really the only staff member that you have to talk to is the person who scans your ticket. The rest of it is pretty much like, you know, you're speaking to, you have your AI chatbot, you can talk at the automated kiosk. So I think the lack of human connectivity is kind of alarming.
18: Yeah, it is sad that there's no real people to interact with there. But are there any pros to the chatbot? Anything that you actually liked about it?
19: Yeah, like I do see some pros. I mean, it does work very well. It does, you know, it does give responses right away. And, you know, I tried, you know, various things of throwing it off and asking some different questions, but it always kind of stuck to the object. So I did think it worked very well. And obviously, you know, they still have tours at the museum. There's still people walking around. So it is still there and it is right now to complement it. But I think people are worried 5-10 years from now that this could be something that replaces jobs.
18: Let's talk about some of the reaction from the human guides. You've talked to some of them around Ottawa. They've expressed concern, obviously, about this stuff taking their jobs. What did they tell you?
19: Yeah, and again, the museum has said there's no plans at this point to replace jobs. But what they're telling me is that they are concerned that, you know, they feel like they offer something that no one else does. And those are those human connections. They're able to explain something, you know, if a child's involved in a tour, you know, they may be confused by the AI chatbot answers. Because when I got those AI responses, they were very professional. They were very polished. You know, they may not be easy to understand for a child, or maybe someone where English or French isn't their first language. And, you know, they're not able to understand that professional AI language. Having a tour guide really be able to explain it in a way that's easy to understand, you know, it makes a difference.

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1: Well, Michael, it was so great to have you here to chat with us about this museum and how it's working.
0: Thanks so much for having me.
1: Michael McBean is a reporter with the Ottawa Citizen. You can read more about his experience with Museo there.

It's Don't Leave Me on the Dance Floor, some brand new music from Carly Rae Jepsen. It'll be on her new record, Day and Night, out this September. And that is it for the podcast today. I'm Emile Niazi, sitting in for Elamine Abdel-Mahmoud. This is Commotion. 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

0: It's 11:30. I'm Jennifer Sweet with a look at CBC New Brunswick News highlights. A religious group is suing the city of Moncton for canceling an event it planned last summer in Riverfront Park. Sean Foyt of the evangelical Christian group Burn 24/7 had planned a musical worship performance, but the city said it wouldn't have complied with the code of conduct for its facilities. Foyt has publicly opposed the 2S LGBTQ plus community, as well as abortion rights and critical race theory. A claim filed with the Court of King's Bench on August 4th says the city's reasons for canceling were unwarranted. It says the performance would not have included Foyt's personal beliefs. It also says the city stated concerns about public safety due to planned protests were not a legitimate reason to cancel. Burn 24/7 Canada is seeking $50,000 in damages. CBC has contacted the group for comment. The city says it won't comment while the matter is before the court. And a new festival celebrating Acadian culture starts today in Dieppe. Frico Franco opens tonight with musical performances by Acadian and Cajun artists. Events are happening over the next 5 days at Place 1604 and the Musique Out site. A mix of sun and cloud today with a risk of showers or thunderstorms. Highs 20 on the coast, 28 inland.
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This is We Regret to Inform You. Today we bring you the story of a man who got fired for washing his hands. Join me, won't you, as we travel back to the year 1846 in Vienna, Austria.

0: Ignaz Semmelweis was the chief resident of obstetrics at the largest maternity hospital in the world. Educated at the universities of Pest and Vienna, Semmelweis was known for asking so many questions in school he disrupted the class. He would study liberal arts, then law, before pursuing medicine and earning his doctorate. By age 28, the Hungarian obstetrician oversaw two separate wards at Vienna General Hospital, one led by doctors, the other by midwives.
1: Will you realize Vienna waits for you?
0: At this time in history, across much of the world, the vast majority of pregnant women delivered their children at home. In the mid-18th century, under

1% of UK women delivered in maternity hospitals. By the year 1900, still only 5% of American women would choose to give birth in a hospital. Home births were the norm. In fact, prior to the 19th century, the term home birth didn't exist, because having a baby at home surrounded by female relatives and likely a midwife was standard care. But as the modernization of hospitals and early iterations of pain management began to change the conversation around childbirth, some women began opting for doctor-led births, the thinking being that obstetricians, male doctors specializing in the care of pregnant women, would provide superior outcomes for women and their babies. But as Dr. Semmelweis analyzed the outcomes of the women who gave birth in his hospital, he realized that wasn't the case. Women in hospitals all across Europe were dying at alarming rates following childbirth. The cause? A mysterious sudden onset of symptoms doctors dubbed puerperal fever, or childbed fever. Within 24 hours after giving birth, mothers were developing raging fevers, pale skin, painful abscesses, leading to near unavoidable death. It was so prevalent that childbed fever became the number two leading cause of death for women, second only to tuberculosis. It was so common at that time that physicians resignedly wrote it off as simply the way it was, a women's issue, nothing to worry about. But Semmelweis was worried about it, so he took a closer look at the data. The chief resident compared the mortality rates of the women who gave birth in his midwifery ward to the women who gave birth in his doctor-led ward. And there he found a glaring discrepancy. Under the care of the midwives, 3.6% of women were dying after childbirth. In his doctor-staffed ward, that percentage jumped to 18. 18% of the women under the care of his doctors were dying. In 1773, a prominent British obstetrician attributed childbed fever to the following: the tightness of petticoats, the weight of items in the pockets of petticoats, heavy blankets, spending too much time in close quarters with friends, family, or acquaintances, inhaling too much smoke from, say, cooking fires, mixing strong liquor with warm water, cold drinks, and damp houses. By the 1840s, some of the perceived causes of childbed fever included bad hot air, bad blood, overcrowding, and spontaneous sickness due to the onset of lactation. But one by one, Semmelweis debunked those theories. The ventilation system in the doctor's ward was the same as that of the midwifery ward. Blood letting or removal of blood from the body didn't help the patients. The midwifery ward was more crowded than its physician-led counterpart, and spontaneous lactation sickness didn't explain why breastfeeding women who gave birth at home or under the care of the midwives remained healthy. So Semmelweis looked at other factors, the diets and lifestyles of the women, but those were largely consistent regardless of the ward. He looked at different religious affiliations, but again, the correlation wasn't there. So Semmelweis looked at the positions in which the women gave birth, on their backs, on their sides, and still no patterns emerged. Women in Austria at that time were not permitted to attend medical school, which led Semmelweis to wonder, was pregnant women's, quote, embarrassment giving birth in front of male doctors leading to this spontaneous illness? When a woman died of childbed fever, a priest would ring a bell up and down the halls of the hospital,
Semmelweis wondered if that bell was scaring these poor laboring women to death. So he put an end to that ritual. But as word began to spread that doctor-assisted births were more dangerous than midwife-assisted births, laboring women rushed to the physician's ward, began begging doctors to be admitted into the midwifery ward instead. Statistically, it had become safer to give birth in the street than under the care of the doctors. Semmelweis said it was all so inexplicable. Everything was in question. The only unquestionable reality was that women were dying. He made a giant chart outlining 64 variables between the two wards, but nothing concrete emerged. Then one day, one of his male doctors fell ill. One morning at the hospital morgue, a doctor was performing a routine autopsy when a medical student accidentally nicked the doctor's finger with a scalpel. Some hours later, that doctor developed a raging fever, pale skin, and painful abscesses. Soon after, he died. It was determined he'd succumbed to childbed fever. That was odd, because that doctor was neither a woman nor pregnant. But upon examination, Semmelweis discovered something notable. The doctor had been performing an autopsy on one of the women who had died of childbed fever when his finger was cut. Huh. So Semmelweis pulled up the schedules of all the doctors under his supervision. In the morning, they would perform autopsies. Then they would go straight to the maternity ward and spend their afternoons delivering babies. No gloves during, no hand washing in between. Now, as cringeworthy as that sounds to present day ears, wearing gloves and hand washing was not standard practice in 1847, even for doctors, nor was disinfecting their surgical instruments. In fact, 1847 predated germ theory of disease, which explained things like bacteria, by nearly two decades. Without any understanding of pathogens, it was normal for doctors to go from patient to patient, from patient to corpse, and corpse to patient without washing their hands. So, given everything obstetricians were taught in medical school and the prevailing standard practices of the time, Semmelweis was stumped. Then he realized, over in the midwifery ward, zero autopsies were performed. And therein lay the first undeniable correlation since Semmelweis began his investigation. There was something being transferred between the bodies in the morgue and the women in the delivery room by way of the doctors tending to both. Semmelweis didn't know how it worked or what actually was being transferred, but for now, he'd call it cadaverous particles. Semmelweis felt profound guilt. Having performed many autopsies himself before delivering babies, he wondered if he too might have contributed to this epidemic, this horrific loss of life. So Semmelweis decided to test his cadaverous particle theory and ordered his doctors to wash their hands and their instruments in chlorinated lime solution between each patient. Now, what Dr. Semmelweis didn't really know was that chlorine is one of the most effective disinfectants. He just figured it was strong enough to get rid of the smell left behind on the hands of doctors who'd just performed autopsies. And perhaps if the smell was gone, the cadaverous particles would also disappear. Within 6 months of his mandated hand-washing policy,
the death rate among pregnant women at his hospital dropped from 18.7% to 4.5%. By the one-year mark, it had dropped further to 1.2%. Less than that of the midwifery ward. For two full months, they reported zero deaths from childbed fever. Fatalities had dropped by over 90%. So Semmelweis implemented his hand-washing policy in the midwifery ward as well, and the 2% fatality rate there dropped even further. The results were undeniable. His method was saving women's lives. Semmelweis couldn't wait to share his findings with other doctors. But the other doctors didn't share in his enthusiasm. Many doctors were skeptical of the fact there could be enough invisible matter left on one's hands to transmit sickness. Others believed cadaverous particles was too casual a hypothesis, more superstitious than scientific. And until Mr. Semmelweis could provide conclusive evidence supporting his theory, it was not to be taken seriously. One doctor in Prague called his idea naive. His former boss advised Semmelweis to, quote, "keep yourself to what is old, for that is good. If our ancestors have proven it to be good, why should we not do as they did? Mistrust new ideas." Urging his former pupil to study less and obey more, adding, he had no need for learned men. But even those who didn't resignedly pass puerperal fever off as simply the way it was, rejected the chief resident's findings, because though deaths declined 90%, there were still some cases that remained, inexplicable cases, by Semmelweis logic. But the prevailing reaction was insult. Doctors were healers, and to imply otherwise was disrespectful. The only bad blood seemed to be between Semmelweis and his fellow physicians. A gentleman's hands, they said, cannot carry disease. You're listening to We Regret to Inform You. If you're enjoying this episode, you might also like our Listener Rejection Stories episode from Season 5, where listeners left us voicemails telling us their stories, their vulnerabilities, and the lessons they learned along the way. You can find that episode and more in our podcast archives. When Ignaz Semmelweis's two-year term as chief resident at Vienna General was up for renewal, the hospital chose to terminate his contract. Semmelweis applied for a clinical faculty position, but his former boss blocked all clinical opportunities. The hospital, where he'd spent 2 years improving outcomes for patients 20-fold, washed their hands of him. Semmelweis was granted a teaching post at another institution, but there he was barred from accessing patients. Semmelweis was confused, humiliated. His theory saved hundreds of lives and had the power to save thousands more. The proof was in the data. Despondent, it said he started passing out flyers on the street, urging women to demand their doctors wash their hands. But of course, his warnings were dismissed as the ramblings of a disgraced man. Semmelweis became increasingly isolated until he was essentially run out of Vienna. Without him, Vienna General Hospital reversed its hand-washing policies. As a result, its postpartum mortality rate surged once again.
Back home in Budapest, the only job Semmelweis could find was an unpaid position in obstetrics at a smaller university hospital. There, his superior would reject all hand-washing practices, reportedly calling Semmelweis crazy and unstable. But there, Semmelweis continued to treat women for 6 years. And when that same superior left his post, Semmelweis replaced him. His first order of business, to implement hand-washing and instrument washing. Within months, pregnant women's mortality rates at this hospital dropped to under 1%, while other hospitals in Europe remained steady at 15%. But Semmelweis had made powerful enemies. One medical journal in Vienna wrote that it was time Semmelweis stopped the nonsense about the chlorine hand wash. So, Semmelweis decided to publish his own works, explaining and defending his theory. In 500 pages, he outlined his years of anecdotal evidence, while simultaneously attacking his critics. He called the doctors unwilling to wash their hands murderers and partners in a massacre. He wrote an open letter to his fellow doctors, underlining the weight on his conscience that thousands upon thousands of mothers and infants had perished, lives that could have been saved. Semmelweis said the killing must end, and to bring it to an end, he would stand guard, that whoever dared to promote dangerous doctrines about childbed fever would find in Semmelweis a resolute opponent. But prominent and influential scientists publicly rejected his doctrine.

years that followed, alongside his singular focus on childbed fever, Semmelweis developed major depression. It's speculated he may have also begun exhibiting signs of dementia. His wife and trusted colleagues insisted Semmelweis receive mental health treatment at what was then called an insane asylum. But upon entering the institution, Semmelweis put up a fight, and in a struggle with the guards, his hand was cut. Some hours later, Semmelweis began developing a raging fever, pale skin, and painful abscesses. And within 2 weeks, he had succumbed to general sepsis, the very infection he dedicated his life's work trying to prevent. Ignaz Semmelweis was just 47 years old. A funeral was held for Semmelweis, but only a handful of people attended. He was replaced at the university hospital, and his successor reversed his hand-washing policies. The maternal death rate jumped again. There were no questions and no objections. But over the following years, something interesting happened. In the 1860s, a French scientist named Louis Pasteur discovered that microscopic germs, invisible to the naked eye, caused human infections, disproving what was previously understood, that infectious disease was brought on spontaneously within the body or by bad blood. Soon after that, German doctor Robert Koch would prove that specific germs caused specific disease, isolating the bacteria behind tuberculosis and cholera. Germ theory of disease would be regarded as the single most important discovery in the history of medicine, leading to developments in disease prevention and treatment, like vaccines, antibiotics, and a widespread public understanding that hygiene, namely hand washing, plays a massive role in preventing the spread of infection. Antisepsis measures were introduced into hospitals, effectively ending childbed fever. And 20 years after his death, doctors and scientists began lauding Dr. Ignaz Semmelweis as the first healthcare worker to have demonstrated that scrubbing up between procedures and sterilizing medical instruments saves lives. Semmelweis's body was laid to rest in his birthplace of Budapest, where his childhood home would be converted into the Semmelweis Museum of Medical History. Three hospitals, two in Hungary and one in Austria, were named after Dr. Semmelweis. And the university hospital where Semmelweis worked prior to his death would change its name from the University of Pest to Semmelweis University. A towering plaque honoring Semmelweis was sculpted and placed in the gardens of the Vienna General Hospital. A planet was named after Semmelweis. In March 2020, Google put out a special iteration of its landing page in honor of the Hungarian obstetrician to encourage people to wash their hands in the midst of the COVID-19 pandemic. And Dr. Ignaz Semmelweis, the man once called insane, naive, and disrespectful to doctors, who was fired from his job, barred from treating patients, disgraced and ousted from the medical world, would go down in history as the savior of mothers, the pioneer of antiseptic policy, and the father of hand washing.

0: every point in history, the world was in dire need of new ideas. Yet, the world fears change. Rejection is the default reaction. It's the great contradiction of the human condition, because new ideas propel us forward. But new ideas also create anxiety, uncertainty, and the need to cling to the familiar. That herd mentality, in turn, heaps criticism and ridicule on the person who dares to champion new thinking. In our story today, Semmelweis was dismissed as unstable, ignorant, crazy, and lacking in credibility. Yet, Semmelweis's idea would eventually save millions of lives. It underscores how difficult it is to present a new idea. It takes courage, perseverance, and fortitude. The rejections will come from powerful sources, the gatekeepers, the press, and even your peers. When that happens, it's so easy to retreat. All Ignaz Semmelweis wanted was for doctors to wash their hands. The tiniest of requests, earth-shattering in its importance. Rejection doesn't mean your idea is wrong. It often means your idea is shaking the foundations of the establishment. So many of us stop trying when we get powerful resistance, and that's a shame, because your idea just might change the world. All these years later, Ignaz Semmelweis is celebrated and revered around the world. Hospitals, schools, and even a planet have been named after him. And there's one more thing that bears his name. It's called the Semmelweis reflex. It is defined as the tendency to reject compelling new ideas simply because they contradict established beliefs. Every person who has changed the world with an idea had to battle the status quo. History remembers the brave ones. Never, ever give up.
1: I would rather have questions that can't be answered than answers that can't be questioned. Richard Feynman.

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1: 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Coming up after the CBC News, it's Maritime Noon.
2: Pickleball continues to be one of North America's fastest growing sports, and it's not just for seniors anymore. 25 to 34-year-olds are the fastest growing demographic. We'll be discussing the rapid rise of pickleball in the Maritimes and hope you'll volley your questions to our experts.
3: It's 12 o'clock. Good afternoon. I'm Cassie Williams. Here's what's making news this hour. A man who was charged after police said a bomb threat was made against the U.S. consulate in downtown Halifax this week is expected back in court this afternoon. 54-year-old Ali Asakare made a brief appearance in provincial court yesterday on charges of uttering threats and public mischief. His bail hearing was adjourned while the Crown waited for more information from police. Much of downtown Halifax was closed for several hours on Monday. The federal government is going to be spending tens of millions of dollars on climate resilience projects. Environment Minister Jill DeBrusen unveiled the funding this morning in Halifax.
4: I'm very proud to announce that our government is investing over $34 million to support 128 communities from coast to coast to coast to strengthen their climate resilience and protect Canadians.
3: That $34 million will be spread over 141 different climate projects, including measures to fight extreme heat and flood reduction measures. One of Prince Edward Island's most vocal advocates for social change has died. Mary Burge died in palliative care on Monday. Originally from St. Peter's Bay, Burge co-founded the Cooper Institute in 1984. She was a tireless advocate for the National Basic Income Guarantee and proportional representation. She was awarded the Queen Elizabeth Platinum Medal and the King Charles III Coronation Medal. A funeral service will be held on Saturday. In New Brunswick, a religious group is suing the city of Moncton for stopping a Christian rocker from performing in a public park last summer. Sean Foyt was supposed to play a musical worship event at Riverfront Park in July, put on by Burn 24/7 Canada. The event canceled the show, saying it did not comply with its code of conduct. It also cited safety concerns about planned protests at the event. The lawsuit claims the city infringed on the group's rights to freedom of expression, and it's seeking $50,000 in damages. Foyt garnered controversy for speaking out against the 2SLGBTQ plus community, abortion rights, and critical race theory. The statement claims the show would not have included Foyt's personal beliefs and that canceling the show due to safety concerns was not a legitimate reason. The city will not comment on the matter while it's before the courts. 29 U.S. states are taking Meta to court today in California. The trial could deal a critical blow to the social media giant. Attorneys general allege the company deliberately made its Facebook and Instagram platforms addictive for children. They also accuse it of illegally harvesting kids' data. CEO Mark Zuckerberg is expected to testify. Meta is facing thousands of similar cases, but this one is a big test. Damages could total as high as $1.4 trillion, just shy of the company's total market value. People in Spain will have some of the best views of a total solar eclipse in Europe today. It also offers a team of Italian scientists a brief window to test a new tool. As Megan Williams explains, it's a rare chance to deepen our understanding of the sun.
5: Inside this lab in Padua, northern Italy, scientists have spent the past 2.5 years building an instrument they hope could change the way we study the sun's outer atmosphere. It's called CISS, the Circular Slit Spectrometer, and today it gets its first big test at the Javalambre Observatory, high in the mountains of Aragon in eastern Spain. During a total eclipse, the moon blocks the sun's bright surface, making its normally hidden corona much easier to see. Existing spectrometers can take hours to scan that corona, line by line. But CISS is designed to capture an entire ring of it in a single image, allowing scientists to track changes that can happen in just minutes. If the technology works, it could eventually be used on a space mission to study solar activity that can affect communications and power grids here on Earth. Megan Williams, CBC News, Pistoia.
3: And in other celestial news, tonight you will be able to see the Perseid meteor shower. At its peak, you may see between 50 to 100 meteors streak across the sky during the annual celestial event. University of Guelph science educator Orbach says it's the biggest meteor shower of the year.
6: So the Perseids were going through the debris left by Comet Swift-Tuttle, which is actually a comet that's twice the size of the one that smoked all the dinosaurs. We're going to pass through that, potentially see a ton of it, and without there being a moon in the sky, we've got the best potential for a meteor shower that we're going to have pretty much all year.
3: The shower is expected to peak around midnight, with the number of meteors visible increasing each hour. That's the news. Your weather is next.
7: Hi, good afternoon. I'm CBC meteorologist Tina Simpkin. A mix of sun and clouds across New Brunswick throughout the day today, but there are chances for showers in northern New Brunswick as well as the eastern third of the province later on this afternoon as well as this evening. Temperatures today will vary between 20 degrees along areas of the coast, but up to 28 degrees inland, with the winds out of the northwest at 20 kilometers per hour, but higher gusts up to 40 kilometers per hour can be experienced, especially along areas of the coast. Partly cloudy for this evening, a slight chance of showers early this evening, and then overnight tonight, fog patches will develop. Temperatures will drop between 8 and 16 degrees, with the winds becoming light from the northwest. Prince Edward Island, a mix of sun and clouds this afternoon, with a chance for showers late this afternoon as well as this evening. Highs near 23 degrees, with the winds out of the northwest, 20 gusting up to 40 kilometers per hour. Tonight, partly cloudy skies, a chance for an early evening shower. Temperatures overnight dropping down to 15 degrees, with a few fog patches possible overnight. And in Nova Scotia, more of a mix of sun and clouds, but there are just slight chances for showers in the eastern mainland through to Cape Breton this afternoon as well as this evening. Elsewhere, it should stay dry with temperatures reaching highs near 27 degrees, but cooler along the coast, with the winds out of the northwest, 20 gusting up to 40 kilometers per hour. Overnight tonight, a slight chance for showers in the eastern mainland through Cape Breton early this evening, but overnight, partly cloudy with a few fog patches developing, and temperatures will drop between 11 and 16 degrees, with light west to northwesterly winds. Maritime Noon starts now.
2: Thank you, Tina. I'm Vern Ramasar in for Bob Murphy, and this is Maritime Noon. Today on the phone-in, pickleball isn't just for seniors anymore.
8: I think people are surprised. They expect it to be a sluggish, kind of boring, standing around sport. And as they actually get into it, they realize it's a lot faster moving and intense than people expect, I think.
2: Call with your pickleball questions or to share your sweetest or sourest pickleball experiences. That's coming up on Maritime Noon. But first, the New Brunswick Public Health Tick Tracker is reporting that exposure to ticks known to carry Lyme disease are more than double the average for the past 3 years. So far this year, 57 people in the province have been diagnosed with Lyme disease and 10 with anaplasmosis. To find out why the numbers are so alarming, I'm joined by Vet Lloyd, a professor of biology and the head of the Lloyd Tick Lab at Mount Allison University in Sackville, New Brunswick. Thanks for joining us again, Vet.
9: Thank you for inviting me. Always happy to talk ticks.
2: We gather that. But does the data telling you that tick exposure is more than double the three-year average in New Brunswick surprise you at all?
9: No, it doesn't. We're seeing the same pattern in Nova Scotia and PEI, unfortunately. Last winter was a snowier winter than we've had in the past, which you might think would have squashed the ticks and killed them. But in fact, the ticks spend the winter in the top layer of the soil. So if there's a bit of snow on the ground, that means they're extra insulated. And the ones that would have died from cold exposure had a really good winter, and they popped out extra hungry, and more of them surviving, all ready to go in the spring and take a blood meal from you, your pets, whatever.
2: So are you concerned about these numbers, and what concerns you about them?
9: The problem is the more ticks we have, it means the more ticks are going to be biting people, children, pets, and that means more disease, because what the ticks do is they are a very good way of moving diseases, pathogens. So these are disease-causing microbes in wild animals. The wild animals are okay with them because they're tough, but they move them into humans and pets, and we're not as tough, and we don't have resistance to them. So we get very, very ill. So that's Lyme disease, anaplasmosis, babesiosis, among many other different diseases ticks transmit to us.
2: Now, are we talking about just high numbers of the types of ticks that carry these diseases, or is it just ticks in general?
9: Ticks in general are doing fine, but, for example, rabbit ticks are mostly a problem for the wild hares, and they're having a terrible year. But that doesn't concern public health that much, and relatively few people get that worried about them. So all ticks are doing well, but the ones we really worry about are the ones that will often bite humans.
2: The tick populations are higher, but is it also that people are sort of venturing into areas that are prone to having ticks more as well? Have you done any research on that?
9: People who are occupationally exposed, say, though, and or recreational exposed, hunters or those who are working in the forestry industry, woodlot owners, farmers, yeah, you'll certainly have more contact. But what's really driving it is the fact that there are more ticks, and as the tick population grows, they expand into areas where they weren't previously found. So they're surviving better because of climate change. So we're now seeing much more substantive tick populations working their way northward in New Brunswick. We're seeing Cape Breton reporting more ticks. PEI has come up with more ticks. So there are just more ticks around.
2: And I guess people are very familiar with Lyme disease because even celebrities have contracted it. But there are the concerns. I think you touched on a couple there. But like, what are the other tick-borne diseases that humans should be fearful of?
9: Yeah. So unfortunately, it's not just Lyme disease. Usually when you think tick, you immediately think Lyme disease. That is the most common disease transmitted by ticks. But in New Brunswick, babesiosis is coming up hard on its heels. We've got Lyme disease at about 20% provincially of the ticks we recover, and babesia in 19-point-something. Nova Scotia has a bit less babesiosis, but a bit more anaplasma. But anaplasma, which causes anaplasmosis, particularly horrible disease, is also increasing hugely. One of the things that's really important is it's summer. It doesn't last nearly long enough. And so we have to get out. We have to enjoy this beautiful part of the world. But bug sprays, great idea. They don't work perfectly, but they help. And tick checks are an absolute must. And you can't just say, I'm not on the south shore of Nova Scotia, so I'm fine. No, the ticks are everywhere. So if you've been out hiking, if you're working in a woodlot, do the preventative stuff, and that includes tick checks.
2: Now, for people who may have been bitten by a tick, I understand it's not just enough to just sort of scream, pull the tick off, and fling it as far away as you can. There's actually sometimes a good reason to keep the tick in a small container and take it to the pharmacist. Is that correct?
9: Yeah, so if you have a tick on yourself, screaming and tossing it is certainly a very understandable reaction, but it's much better to keep the tick, and you're doing that for a couple reasons. One is you can show it to a pharmacist to demonstrate you had a tick. In some cases, they can give you a single dose of antibiotic, which is supposed to be preventative. It doesn't work in all cases, and it is only thought to work for Lyme disease, and even then, doesn't always work. But at least it's a start. The other thing you can do is, in some areas, the healthcare system will test it for you to see if it had pathogens, and if not, you can pay for your own testing. It's unfortunate that it's up to people to pay for that, but it is a very good way of finding out what was in the tick that bit you, so you and your healthcare provider are not working blind.
2: Absolutely. Vet Lloyd, thank you so much for speaking with us. A joy as always.
9: Thank you. Get out. But do your tick checks as well.
2: Absolutely. Vet Lloyd's Professor of Biology and the head of the Lloyd Tick Lab at Mount Allison University in Sackville, New Brunswick.

0: Our phone-in on pickleball is coming up in a few minutes, so start calling with your questions or share with us why you like the sport. Our experts will be here to guide you through the game. But before we get there, yesterday on the show, we talked about the history in your home, all of the hidden treasures you've uncovered during home renos. And after the show, we continue to receive feedback. So we want to share with you a few more responses. Our producer, Hannah Vino, joins me to go through some of your emails we couldn't get to. Kick us off, Hannah.
1: So Heather wrote to say, I have an original settler's home in Lunenburg County dating from late 1750s. We recently removed the exterior cladding and found a wooden spoon. So a solid piece of wood carved out for the spoon part and wrapped in metal wire. They also found a small metal shoe heel. Initially, we thought it was a horseshoe before realizing it was a child's shoe with a small amount of leather remaining. And they also found various patches of a brocade cloth, the indigo deep blue still vibrant. The house itself is solid plank construction with long strips of birch bark at each joint. The bark looking as perfect as if a few years old. No mold, no rot. The house was built in stages, clearly initially a one-story small shack. It is now a cape with the original giant hearth with bake oven intact. We joke that we're like Ross Farm, but without the government salaries. Anyway, pretty cool. Thanks for that, Heather.
0: And shoes being walls was a common item we heard about yesterday, and that's also what Charmaine wrote to tell us about. I recently renovated my great-grandparents' home, circa 1860, we think. In the wall of the house, the contractor found one adult shoe and one baby shoe. Apparently, they were placed in the walls of houses of that vintage to ward off evil spirits. We ensured that the footwear went back into the wall when the house was renovated. And on the Roman numerals on beams topic, during the renovation, we found a pile of beams with the Roman numerals on them in the rafters of the barn. There were originally a fish plant on the property, so we think it may be some kind of device for loading and unloading boats. We haven't constructed it yet. It would take a team of very strong individuals to put it together. Very interesting show. Thanks.
1: Eric and Barbara Ruff from Yarmouth, Nova Scotia, also wrote to tell us about a house from the 1800s. My wife and I live in an old house in Yarmouth, circa 1870. A few years ago, while renovating a room, we took down some tacky circa 1960 paneling, and under it, we found wide boards which had at one time been the house's outside wall. They were installed vertically. We removed one, which was approximately 25 inches wide. We were going to make it into a table, but have not yet got around to it.
0: And thanks to everyone for your comments. You can share your thoughts about what you hear on the show by leaving a message at 1-800-565-5463 or send us an email. The address, as always, is marnoon@cbc.ca.

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1: Pickleball has taken North America by storm. It's the fastest growing recreational sport in Canada. Pickleball Canada says over 1.5 million Canadians are now playing the sport. That means full courts, long wait lists, and continual conversions of tennis courts into pickleball facilities. The Maritimes are not immune to pickleball fever either. Rosemary Matthews and Stratford PEI immortalized the sport's arrival on the island in song. Here's a little taste.

0: That was Rosemary Matthews and Friends in Stratford PEI, and keep an eye out for that at the Grammys coming up. If you're pickleball curious, we've got two enthusiastic experts here to answer your questions today. And if you're already a convert, call and tell us why you feel pickleball is a slam dink. Call now. Our number is 1-800-565-1940. That's 1940. And our email, as always, is marnoon@cbc.ca. That's M-A-R-N-O-O-N at cbc.ca. Doris Dunphy is joining us from our Charlottetown studio. She's the president of PEI Pickleball, IPE. Welcome to Maritime Noon, Doris.
1: Thank you.
0: Thank you very much for being here. And you've got much to celebrate, I'm sure, but we'll talk about that shortly. And with me in our Halifax studio is Deborah McNamara. Deborah is the general manager of the Halifax Pickleball Club. Welcome to the show, Deborah.
2: Thank you.
0: You're celebrating a one-year anniversary almost of the club?
2: This week, yes.
0: So many questions and so little time to ask it. I'm not a pickleball player. So this is like a learning experience that I'm hoping you both can help me with. Let me just start. We heard in the song how pickleball, what it means to those people and why, how it came to PEI through a trip to Florida, I gather, based on the lyrics. But Deborah, let me start with you. What's your pickleball story? How did you get involved in it?
2: I started playing 8 years ago after someone I cared about died very suddenly. And I was struggling a little bit with something to keep my mind off of things. And a friend said to me, do you want to go try this pickleball thing? I swear I walked into the gym. I didn't even know what it was. And I laughed so hard that first day that I thought, I'm just going to keep doing this. And that was the very first time I picked up a paddle or a racket.
0: Right. So it started with laughter. Which you needed at that point
2: and
0: in your life.
2: And it's still a big part of the game for me. I don't enjoy it if there's not the laughter.
0: And Doris, what got you involved in pickleball?
1: Well, I've been involved in pickleball for a little while. And it was the fact that it was easy to play. And my husband was playing it. And first thing you know, I was hooked on it, too. So it wasn't long before we're inviting other people out to play. And first thing you know, it's a chain reaction.
0: No, I think for most people like me, when you hear pickleball, it sounds funny and cute. But I had no idea what the sport was. I had to obviously learn a little crash course on it in the last little while. But for anyone who has never experienced pickleball, I don't know if Deborah or Doris, if you want to take this, like, what exactly is pickleball?
2: If I were describing it, Deborah, to someone who'd never seen it, I would say if you stood four people on a very large ping pong table, that's what it feels like to me. It's similar motion, similar ball, similar net coordination. I mean, I know it's compared to baby tennis a lot, but it really, to me, is a lot more like ping pong on a larger scale in the motion with your paddle and even the type of equipment.
0: Okay, Doris, is that along your view as well? Or
1: that sounds like a good description of it. Having not played ping pong or tennis, it's also a great sport for people like myself who aren't into racket sports initially. So it's definitely a welcoming sport, and the fact that you can learn it if you're not a great athlete, that's a selling point, and also the social aspect of it. So there's a lot of good things going for pickleball.
2: And it's easy to learn.
0: And so it's easy to learn, it's fun, it's got sort of moves that you might recognize from other sports you may or may not have played, but I've certainly seen. So what is it about pickleball that's taking the Maritimes by storm? I'll start with you, Doris, because clearly PEI is a bit pickleball crazy at this point.
1: Yes, we love it here. Why is it taking it by storm? I think it's a big social aspect of it. Like, once people are playing it and having fun, they can't help but tell their friends about it. And then they tell their friends, and it just goes from there. And it's also a sport that doesn't involve, like, a lot of training. Like, the learning curve on it is not steep. So you can end up loving it the first time out. And a lot of sports, you just don't become proficient enough to enjoy them lots of times the first time out. You have to come back again and again. So you have a lot of people that get hooked on it very first time out. And everybody that plays pickleball always has a big circle of growing friends that they've met through pickleball. So there's a couple of factors that really make it grow. And Islanders love to talk and talk about what they're doing. So that's kind of another added bonus for pickleball, too, that we talk about it a lot. And I'm assuming that's the same throughout the Atlantic provinces. But people talk about their pickleball friends, to their pickleball friends, with their pickleball friends, and they're always growing pickleball friends. So I think it's quite a topic of conversation among pickleball players, their skill levels, what they've done. So it's just a fun thing to do.
0: Just a reminder, you're listening to Maritime Noon. We're talking about pickleball today, 1-800-565-1940. If you want to be on the show and express your views about pickleball and your experiences, or you can email us at marnoon@cbc.ca. I'll get to your emails very shortly. Deborah, I know it's a serious sport. I mean, there are rules, there's like court layouts and things like that. But it seems to me the way it seems to fit really well into the maritime love for socializing. It's a very social, fun sort of sport, isn't it?
2: I think it's unique in that one of the things I didn't realize was odd for it until I did this in front of a tennis player is that you can go to a drop-in and just show up on your own and you just play with people. You mix with new people. You don't have to go in with a partner in a structured format. A lot of places that I play, I don't know who I'm playing with until I get there, and who I play with will change throughout the session. You move around. So, you know, your opponent becomes your partner and your partner becomes your opponent. And it really makes it keeps it a little bit chill because you have to sort of be nice to the person you're playing against because they might be on your team in a minute. And I think that helps a lot, keep it social and friendly.
0: Okay, we have an email coming in to marnoon@cbc.ca. This is from Jan in Bridgewater. I'm not sure which one of you will want to take this one, but it's not necessarily a happy one. The sound of the pickleball being hit is quite unpleasant. Not at all like the smooth whoosh of a badminton birdie or the cushiony sound of a tennis ball. Residents near outdoor pickleball courts might be discouraged with the noise. Why is the sound irritating, and what can be changed in the pickleball and or racket to mitigate that sound? I'm waiting for a change before I try the sport. And that's from Jan in Bridgewater. Who wants to tackle that one? Deborah?
2: We've had an issue with courts actually being shut down in Halifax because of the noise and their proximity to houses. I mean, it is. Like, ping pong makes noise. Basketball makes noise. Baseball makes noise. I don't think it's unique in the fact that it does make a sound. There are sound barriers that can be put on court fences that we seem to skip. There are new paddles that are coming out that make less noise, but they're not as accessible to everybody. And certainly the location of the court matters. Like, if you're playing in a court that is immediately behind someone's house, you're probably annoying them. And we try, you know, when we advocate to the city in our particular area to get new courts, to keep that in mind. But there's certainly places you can play where the sound isn't going to travel far enough to bother somebody, unless you're on the court yourself and you don't like the noise, and then it's a tough one. My father used to say he didn't like the noise and he couldn't turn off his hearing aids, so it varies from player to player.
0: Doris, do you get complaints about that in PEI?
1: Well, on PEI, there's a lot of tennis courts that have been converted to pickleball. And in a lot of cases, the tennis courts aren't right behind someone's house. In a lot of cases, they're in an area where recreational sports are being played. I haven't personally had a complaint about that, but I know it does happen in areas where it is put, where there's dense population. But and I could see if you were the person listening to it every day and you didn't play pickleball, one option might be to go out and play pickleball and you might appreciate the sound a little more. And then you say, oh, that means this and that means that. So that might be one option to be, give it a try, and you might feel a little more welcoming that you were lucky enough to have one in your backyard. But also, I sympathize with people who have that problem that it's too close to their homes. And I think planners have to be careful about that. And especially in some of these denser cities where the population is dense, obviously, and there's not a lot of space. So, and on the island, a lot of them are in, I won't say rural areas, but lighter populated areas. So it hasn't become a large issue at all yet that I can see here. And I hope it'll stay that way, that they don't make decisions that are going to

0: Mine, summer's short here. We play year-round. So there are indoor places to play. If you're concerned about disturbing other people, you're not going to go into a gym full of pickleball players and find anybody bothered by the noise. So that's an option if it's something you're concerned about.
1: All right. And we'll talk more about places to play in a little short while. We're talking about North America's fastest growing sport, pickleball. Call now 1-800-565-1940. Our email is marnoon@cbc.ca. But first, Cassie Williams has the latest news.
2: Thanks, Fern. Well, Mounties in southeastern New Brunswick say they've charged three teens after a vehicle was stolen and several crimes were committed. RCMP say they received multiple reports on Sunday of a, quote, cart surfing incident on the main road in Moncton. A social media video appears to show a boy sitting on the roof of a moving car on Vaughan Harvey Boulevard. Police say they received reports involving the vehicle and the video, which was reported stolen, as well as the youth suspects. Police say a 16-year-old boy, a 16-year-old girl, and a 14-year-old boy were arrested. And a partial solar eclipse is expected to be visible in the Maritimes this afternoon. It's set to begin around 2 p.m. and reach its peak just before 3 p.m. today. The partial eclipse will not be noticeable unless viewing it with solar eclipse glasses or a solar pinhole projector. The eclipse is expected to be followed by the biggest meteor shower of the year, with the Perseids peaking at midnight tonight. And I will have more news coming up at 1.
1: Thank you very much, Cassie. And our number once again, 1-800-565-1940. We're asking what picking up pickleball has been like for you. Doris Dunphy is president of PEI Pickleball, IPE, and Deborah McNamara is the general manager of Halifax Pickleball Club. Before we went to the news there, I was mentioning the places to play, and I think maybe PEI is a little better off than we are here in Nova Scotia and certainly in Halifax. Deborah, there's a very limited number of pickleball courts here.
0: On the Halifax Peninsula, there is one public outdoor court, and that same court has been servicing the pickleball community for about 9 years as our numbers continue to grow. There certainly are locations outside of the center of the city, but we're trying to find more locations where people don't have to drive out of the city to play. It's better for the city, it's better for the environment, it's better for the player. So one of the big reasons the Halifax Pickleball Club was formed was to try and have a united voice to advocate for more outdoor public facilities, places where teenagers can just grab some friends and go and play. Structured play is great for some, but there should be places where families can go play and where young people can go play, where you don't have to pay and you don't have to plan.
1: Now, in case people are thinking, well, they probably have like five members. Your club is 1 year old around now. I think it's the anniversary.
0: Yeah, I believe on Saturday. Yes.
1: Okay. And you have how many members?
0: 275 members as of this morning. We started taking members in September of last year, and it just keeps growing and growing and growing. And part of it is that we're offering places to play, but a lot of it is that people just want to be actively involved with the community.
1: All right. Doris, I gather you aren't as strictly limited as we are here in Halifax.
3: Well, Charlottetown struggles with getting enough places to play. Like, it's a larger city by PEI standards. And also, PEI has been lucky that there's a new private pickleball club opened in Stratford, and it has 9 courts. And it's a new state-of-the-art facility there called the Atlantic Pickleball Club. So it just opened here in the spring. So it'll be a big boon to the pickleball players, and the fact that they won't be as limited in where they can play, and they can play, you know, indoors year-round if they want. So it's really been a nice plus to have something like this here on PEI. And PEI being small, there's a lot of people that'll be able to take advantage of that facility. So we are very happy to have it, and I'm sure everybody that belongs to it and goes to it is happy with it also.
0: And obviously, I feel like clubs are great. I mean, I'm helping run one, but outdoor public courts available to everybody really, really help, especially in the city. We're growing. We need more places for people to just play. Toronto has more public outdoor courts per capita than Halifax. And land is expensive there, too.
1: So let's give them a run for their money in that.
0: I'd love to see 12 on the peninsula. I feel like there should be 12 pickleball courts on the peninsula, in my opinion.
1: And it sounds like they'd be full all the time.
0: I believe they would be. There's lineups now, so why wouldn't they be?
1: 1-800-565-1940, the number to call, or email us at marnoon@cbc.ca. Jennifer has sent us an email. Hi there, I've been playing pickleball for 2 years and do really enjoy it. But the worst thing about pickleball is the whole, I don't know what this is, DUPR scoring.
0: Duper.
1: Duper. And the snobbish elitism that comes with it on several players. I find some groups are really cliquey, like high school.

0: tax people. That's from Jennifer.
1: Jennifer, I agree 100%. There are two sort of streams in every sport. I think you'll find the people who are looking for how they can improve their game and be more competitive and win more points. And there are people who are just there to play. And I think sometimes you have to shift. I try and run my groups around the focus on play and fun. But there are people who are looking to grow their game and want the Duper score is a rating that is based on your past results. And some people love that and other people hate it. So I think keep hunting until you find your group, and I think you will.
0: Doris, are you suffering from elitism in PEI as well?
2: Well, I don't actually belong to the elite group that plays at the high level.
1: Neither.
0: But you're not in with the in women. Okay, well.
2: But I do appreciate that there has to be a method of scoring. Like, and in any sport, you want to bring it to the next level, the higher level. And because we want pickleball to grow in Canada and grow around the world, and eventually we'd like to see it at the Olympics. And we can't necessarily get there by everybody playing recreational sport. And also there are people who are more competitive, and people like to play in tournaments. So there are a portion, like I according to statistics, probably 15% of the people play competitively. But that's fine. You know, those people want to play together. They want to be rated accordingly, and they want to reach the next level. And a way of scoring is Duper. And I see there's places for lots of courts with no scoring necessary at all. But I see a place for both, and I see both are important, and there's lots of tournaments still happening where there's no Duper score. It's a fun tournament, and they're broken down probably possibly by age, possibly by recreational and competitive. And, you know, it's a great fun tournament, and lots of people are still happy with that, and that's what they want. And there's obviously there must be probably 85% of the people that are in that category. And also the ones at the higher level, they want to improve their skill level, and they're competitive people. And I think it's important that PEI keep up with the higher standards when it comes to playing, and so that they can rate themselves and reach the next level. A lot of people started to learn pickleball at probably 50. And then if you start playing at 12, or even if you started at 25, if you continue to play it, in a lot of cases your skill level is getting better and you probably do become a little more competitive. So it's both sides have their pluses, and there's an important aspect and a place for both. And so Duper is not bad, but it's just there's places. I don't think people should look down on anybody who has a Duper score that isn't equal to themselves. And I don't think there's very few that do, but some can give off an impression. So I think the recreational people have lots of places to play, and we'll have lots of fun without worrying about that.
0: And I guess by having a scoring system, that's what enables things like international tournaments. In case people didn't know, there are international tournaments.
2: Exactly.
1: Absolutely. Yeah, I mean, you need some way to rank people, and it used to be there is a self-assessed method where you can be ranked by a coach, or there's Duper. If you play in a lot of Duper events, that algorithm will reflect your results. If you don't, then it's not going to work for you. So people have to decide which way they want to go, and either is fine. I agree on that.
0: You're listening to Maritime Noon, and we're talking about pickleball. With me in the studio is Deborah McNamara of Halifax Club, and over in PEI we've got Doris Dunphy from Charlottetown, who's joining us from the studio there. 1-800-565-1940, the number to call. We've got Sheila on the line from PEI. Hi, Sheila.
3: Hi there.
0: Hi. So what's going on? What's your experience with pickleball?
3: Well, I tried pickleball about 10 years ago, but I just I wasn't in a good place. Fast forward 10 years, and I am a very obsessed pickleball player. And I just wanted to say that the Atlantic Pickleball Club in Stratford, PEI, has been just a great addition to the community, and they're very inclusive, and they have like drill club where you can improve your game. And you were talking about Duper coming up in a couple of weeks. They're having like a Duper evening of fun where a 4.0 Duper is paired with a lower Duper, and so it's high-low. And so they're trying to host events that will include everybody. And also there's a gentleman there, Parker Fisher. He does pickleball lessons if anybody is wanting to improve their game. And it's just a very inclusive place, and it's a lot of fun there. I just wanted to do a shout out to the club there because it's awesome.
0: Well, there you go, Doris.
2: That's great, yeah.
0: Somebody's very grateful for the work that you guys are doing over there. Thank you very much for your call, Sheila. 1-800-565-1940, the number to call. Let's go to another PEI caller, Anne in Summerside. Hi, Anne.
4: Hi there. How are you doing?
0: Good. And you know Doris.
4: I know Doris very well, right, Doris?
2: Yes, Anne Richard.
4: Yes, it's great to hear from you, and what a great program. Good job, guys. Yeah, I just wanted to say that I also know Rosemary Matthews, who brought pickleball here a number of years ago, and I met with her and played with her, and that's how I got pickleball going in Summerside PEI, actually, with a great buddy of mine who unfortunately is now deceased. We brought pickleball to Summerside, and now we have roughly 150, 160 players, and I have to say one thing. It's a paddle, not a racket. The racket, like a tennis racket, has strings. You know, everybody has a... Anyway, yeah, it's a paddle, like a ping pong paddle. And yes, Doris is right. It has taken off on PEI just like crazy. And Doris, a lot of people very much appreciate and thank you for what you do. You've done a lot for PEI pickleball.
2: Yeah. Thank you.
0: All right. Thank you very much, Anne, and I'm sure on behalf of Doris as well.
4: Yes, oh, for sure. Yeah, and no, I've been playing continuously. It's 11 years now, and but started in Stratford, drove down from Summerside. Well, it's about an hour's drive, you know, three times. And the one thing about pickleball, I find a lot of people, when you start to play, I said, there's only one thing, you're going to be addicted. And most people are. It is very excellent sport for physical and mental and social health. And if you talk to anybody who plays, I don't think there's anybody that would disagree with that. Yeah, it's an awesome, awesome sport all around. And includes so many ages, right? From very young to there's people in their 90s playing. So, yeah, it's just a really great sport all around.
0: All right. So it sounds like PEI is the pickleball capital of the Maritimes.
1: Excuse maybe.
4: Me. For sure, for sure.
1: But this is, no, listen to the love, right?
0: All right. Thank you very much, Anne.
4: Yeah. Thank you, guys. Thank you.
0: Thanks for taking the time to call in. 1-800-565-1940 is the number to call. Margaret was had called us from Sydney, but she was on the road and also the phone was cutting out. So I'll read the question, which in fact I was holding off on asking because I thought Margaret would be able to say it herself. But Margaret in Sydney says, she's curious about who invented pickleball. What year was that? And she wants to know some of the history of how it got started. Who wants to tackle that?
2: I will.
0: Doris.
2: Rumor has it that it was started down in the States, and I believe it was Washington or someplace like that. And it was began as a family sport. A man was wanting something that he could play with his grandchildren, and then eventually grandchildren. And so he combined all those sports. He used a wiffle ball and made the original paddles. And for quite a while, people were making the paddles by hand, too. And so anyway, and rumor also has it that the dog was called Pickles. So there's I don't know if that's actually 100% fact, but that's where the story came from, and that's where it started. And it's certainly become a worldwide phenomenon, pickleball, so we're definitely happy to see that.
0: Apparently, it's one of those few sports where you can actually trace the year it started, which apparently is 1965.
1: I was going to say, yeah.
0: But even then, as with most things, the history is sort of mired in mystery. Nobody really knows where the name came from. But I'm going to ask you both. I asked you this, Deborah, before we went on the air, but do you think the name is a bit of a, I don't know, I don't want to say hindrance, but makes people take it less seriously than perhaps they should?
1: It is one of the few sports where the name doesn't reflect the equipment or the game in that sense. I don't know. I think it's hard to walk it back. It's a weird name, and I do find that some people's resistance to playing it is tied to the name and some of the silly things. I mean, we have a rule, if you lose and don't get any points, you have to dance. You don't have these rules in other sports.
0: Wait, that's an actual rule?
1: I don't know if it's official, but we've always done it. It's called the pickle dance, and it's called getting pickled. Like, there's some strange names, the kitchen, dinking, all of these names are weird. I think it's part of the fun, and I think if you tried to reverse it and make it serious, that it's never going to gain traction, but it certainly is one of the things about the sport that it sometimes is a little cringe.
0: Doris, talk to me about this dancing business. Is that a rule?
2: I'd never heard of the dance.
1: Oh, it must be
0: Halifax. We found a regional variation, okay.
2: Although I will admit here, a couple of years ago, when I was down south, we were having our final tournament coming up, and a guy comes up to me, you know, like we're organizing and all that, and he wants me to choreograph a dance to go with pickleball for their final for the final wind-up. Like, and I'm a dance instructor, so he gave me about 4 days to do it, so we had to get a bunch of people together.
1: You have to bring the pickle dance into your game.
2: Yes. So what we did was we ended up, you've heard of the song Drinking Problem? Well, it was changed to Dinking Problem, and someone had change that. So it worked quite well. And so Dinking Problem is a name of a dance, and you can actually do the dance, although it's not that great. But we don't really do that in PEI, but that's my experience with dancing with pickleball.
0: I mean, in addition to dinking or the dink or whatever, you've also got like the kitchen.
1: Yes.
0: There's some very strange terms in this sport.
1: Yeah, and I mean, I think some of it is a lot of us who started playing it, and I mean, I was not the original in how, certainly it was long after the sport had started for me, but we're kind of at that age where we don't want to take the fun things too seriously. Like, we've done the serious things. This is our fun. So it gets a little silly sometimes. People have nicknames for shots. There's all kinds of silly things that just kind of make it, I guess, keep us from taking ourselves too seriously, maybe.
0: Well, I guess it's kind of a counterpart to like tennis or racquetball. You dress a certain way and there's a certain level of decorum expected, unless you're some of the more prominent players in the world who make a scene. But generally speaking, it seems very sort of gentlemanly or gentlewomanly. This is more of a fun thing.
1: In theory, I mean, I take my game fairly seriously, but I also try and have fun while doing it. There are people who want just the serious side and people who just want the fun side, but I think the blend of the two things is perfect.
0: All right, 1-800-565-1940 is the number to call. We go to beautiful Digby County now, and Frances. Hi, Frances.
5: Hello. Good afternoon.
0: Good afternoon.
5: I missed it as I was chatting with one of your employees, and I know you talked about the history, but I missed that, and I'm kind of a bit of a trivia thing, and I always thought, well, that's a very unusual name, you know, and so did you talk about that? I missed it, and I was just wondering about that, because it's been around since the 60s, that I knew, but it seems like it's been quite prevalent. I'm quite up on current events, etc. But, you know, I had never heard about it up until a few years ago, maybe 6-10 years ago. And, of course, in Southwest Nova, there are groups, but I'm interested in getting involved here as well. What's the thought on that? That, you know, in Canada, how long has it been really out there, let's say?
0: All right, I'm not sure if there's actual exact dates for any of these things, but it was 1965, and we believe Washington
1: State? Correct, Washington State.
0: Washington State, and it was a family that decided to have a game that they created. The name is shrouded in mystery, as they say, but that's the history, basically. But in terms of expanding the sport and its presence in Canada...
1: I mean, I think it just keeps growing. I think the latest statistic is something like 14% growth every year. And the largest growth sector seems to be Gen Z. So I guess part of it is because they weren't old enough to play and now they are. So the numbers are probably skewed slightly, but also Gen X. Like, these are not, it's the growth is not in the retired sector. The growth is in all ages. And I think it's just going to keep doing that. I think every area is going to start to see more and more of it. So you know, I say I have non-pickleball friends, but I figure it's just a matter of time for them. Don't tell them.
5: With that, just quickly, the equipment and things, you know, like everything, are they middle of the road? Is it, you know, really, or, you know, do you end up spending a fortune on a new sport?
1: You can buy a paddle for $20 or $25. You probably want to start with one that's not too expensive, but you'll find once you've been playing for a while, you're going to want to invest in a slightly better quality paddle, partially because they last longer and partially because they tend to be a bit lighter and easier on your grip and can be a little more controlled as you work on different facets of your game. The paddle can matter, but you don't have to spend a fortune to get started. And a lot of places that offer new player lessons will have loaner paddles that you can use while you're learning, so you can try it first.
0: I think that's one of the attractions of the sport, actually, Francis, is that it's very, very sort of low barrier to entry, and it's very affordable.
1: Good pair of shoes and a cheap paddle, and you're there. Yeah.
0: All right, Francis, thank you very much for calling us all the way from Digby County. Appreciate that. You want to add anything, Doris?
2: No, I just realize we've talked about other things. I think we do have to mention the importance of the exercise people get with pickleball. When I consider how many people of a certain age are out there playing pickleball that normally wouldn't, and they're seeing people, like most people play 3 to 5 times a week, and they're out in the daytime exercising and doing pickleball and having funs with their friends. There's a lot of social benefits and physical benefits that are health related. So I think that's very important too. Mentally, it's good too, because you're having fun and you're out in the fresh air. So that's a very important part, not just competitive, but it is good. And I'm sure health officials are really happy to see that such a great number of people are exercising. And as Deborah mentioned, how the age of people joining has gone down, which is true too. Because a lot of people, once they're raising their kids, they sometimes get so involved with taking their kids everywhere that they don't get around to doing the sports they used to play in. So here's a sport they can either start up if they never played sports before, or get into a new sport and develop at whatever level you want to. If you're the real high-class athlete, you can, you know, go to the higher level and pick ball, work your way up, or you can just enjoy it for the fun and the exercise. So those are really important things about pickleball that I'd like to stress.
0: Yeah, there are not many sports where you can see like seniors playing and young people playing, or often playing against each other even. It's just,
1: I have the dubious honor of having had my butt kicked by an 11-year-old. So, you know, there's a family we played with once in Dartmouth that was 3 generations playing together. It's wonderful to see. You don't get that very often.
0: Are there any dangers to playing it? Is it a high impact sort of thing, or does it affect your joints? Is it gentle on your joints? It's
1: gentler on your joints than a lot of sports. Obviously, there's going to be impact. The biggest issue really comes from eye protection. I always tell people, wear something on your eyes. The ball can scratch your cornea. And, you know, falls, running backwards, things that you probably shouldn't be doing. So learning the sport properly and safely is really important. And knowing your limits. I mean, injuries happen to all of us. And I find more and more people I know are doing other exercises to balance out for their game. So I joined a gym because I want to keep playing. You know, if you don't do other training or stretching and warm-ups, you can injure, absolutely. But it's a little easier on the body than some of the sports I've played.
0: And let's be honest, the ball is not exactly a racquetball or a squash ball.
1: No, it's nice and light, yeah. And the paddles are fairly light, too.
0: Okay, so the chance of injury is probably less, I would imagine, even from impact with the ball.
1: I have no statistics, but I would assume. Yeah, I mean, honestly, the ball isn't going to hurt you in the body. Scratched cornea is the most common, which is why we recommend eye protection. But no, I mean, it might sting for a second, but it's not leaving marks.
0: All right, you're listening to Maritime Noon. We're talking about pickleball, the very popular sport that's sort of taking over the Maritimes and taking it by storm these days. 1-800-565-1940 is the number to call. Email us at marnoon@cbc.ca. And my guests are Doris Dunphy, the president of the PEI Pickleball, IPE, and Deborah McNamara, general manager of Halifax Pickleball Club. But we seem to have left out one important province there, which is New Brunswick.
1: Yes.
0: And guess what? I've got Gail on the line from Fredericton. Hi, Gail.
6: Hello there.
0: So tell us about pickleball in your life.
6: Well, I started playing pickleball about 3.5 years ago. One of my friends said, why don't you come out and try it? And I was a little hesitant. I was thinking, a pickleball, you know, that sounds silly. And
7: I went down to a park in downtown Fredericton and played. And on the way home, I stopped at a store and I bought a paddle and I bought a ball. And by the time I got home, I then registered and became a member of Fredericton Pickleball and started playing immediately after that. And at this point right now, I'm the interim president of the Fredericton Pickleball Club, and I've done my NCCP Level 2 coaching certification. So I can tell you firsthand that it is very fun and very addictive.
0: Sounds like a slippery slope to me.
1: It's a quick and I end every one of our Learn to Play sessions with welcome to your new addiction. It really is. It's a fast turnaround. If you start it, you stay.
0: That seems to be like a really common word I'm hearing with anybody I've spoken to about pickleball. It's highly addictive and in a good way. Yeah. All right. Well, Gail, thanks for sharing that. You're teaching it as well, right?
7: Yeah. We have Learn to Play sessions all the time. We've got 364 members in our club, and Fredericton has currently 15 outdoor courts, and we're in the process of building 6 more. And within our club, we rent 7 to 8 different venues throughout our winter season.
0: Oh, Gail, you're making Deborah cry here.
1: I'm sitting here with tears in my eyes, lady. That's beautiful.
7: Yeah, it's a sport that everyone can play. Anyone, you know, it's a hard sport to master, but it's a easy sport to learn and to stay involved. Our oldest member is 83. Our youngest is 7. We've started a kids program now. We had a kids camp in March, and now we're running regular kids sessions. And we can't keep up with the Learn to Play sessions. They're constantly full. Everybody wants to get in this and play. And one of the biggest questions we get is after we do our Learn to Play, people will say, well, I can't play because I don't have a partner. And that's the thing, and I'm sure it's the same in most clubs. You don't have to have a partner. You can show up by yourself and not know a single person, because all the sessions in pickleball are set up that way, that you just walk in, and we've already got established ways to set up play, that you just walk up and you put your paddle. As soon as you walk in, everybody will introduce themselves, and then you just put your paddle in a rack, and it just goes next paddle up, or you put your name on a board. So you don't have to have a partner, and that's one of the reasons why it's really easy to get into this game.
0: All right. Thank you so much, Gail. Let's try and get another call in before we have to sort of roll off here. We've got Catherine in Cape North. Hi, Catherine.
8: Hi.
0: You're sort of familiar with physio, right? So,
8: yes, I'm a retired physiotherapist, and this sport I've got to recommend to everyone, especially, well, any age, but especially the older population. I'm pushing 70, and I've played for about 5 years, and this sport is the most wonderful sport for maintaining your well-being in all respects. I've always been athletic, and, you know, people always listen to Chelsea Handler about putting down pickleball because it wasn't a sport. Well, I lived in Whistler, skied downhill, mountain biked all over. But I tell you, pickleball, it challenges you. If you really want to play well, it does. It's known that the coordination and balance required, as well as strength, helps your cerebellar function for long-term memory and just general functioning in your everyday activities. It's a wonderful, so I just played, and it's just, we laughed and carried on. You get a supportive social group that extends beyond your pickleball play. It's so great for you.
0: Catherine. We've run out of time, unfortunately.
8: Oh, I'm sorry.
0: No problem, but thanks for sharing your experience. We really, really appreciate it. Thank you very much. That's Catherine from Cape North there with her views on pickleball. Well, I want to thank my guests, Doris and Deborah. Doris Dunphy is president of PEI Pickleball, IPE, and joined us from Charlottetown. And Deborah McNamara is the general manager of Halifax Pickleball Club. Thank you to you both. You can still have your say. Leave a message at 1-800-565-5463 or email marnoon@cbc.ca. Tomorrow on the phone, and there's so much rich culture and heritage through the Maritimes, from diverse music styles to yummy home-cooked favorites. And ahead of the Fête Nationale de l'Acadie, or National Acadian Day on August 15th, we want to hear from you. What draws you to Acadian heritage or culture? I'm Vern Ramasar, in for Bob Murphy. Thanks for listening.

0: 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Watch Marco Arop, Femke Bol, Julian Alfred, Faith Kipyegon, and Carsten Warholm push their limits across 15 different events. Don't miss Diamond League Track and Field all season long on CBC and CBC Gem. The CBC News is next, and then it's Bookends with Matea Roach.
1: How awful does a person have to be for you to be willing to get blood on your hands? Today on the show, a buzzy book called Honey. It's about a vigilante killer who kills her first victim with a bee, and things get stickier from there.
2: This is CBC News. It's 1 o'clock. Good afternoon. I'm Cassie Williams. Here's what's making news this hour. Police in St. John's, Newfoundland and Labrador say there are 19 victims that they know about in a case of child sexual abuse and exploitation. A 17-year-old is facing 58 counts of sexual offense charges after allegedly using artificial intelligence to make sexually explicit images of teenage girls and distributing them online. Constable Stephanie Meyer says child abuse and sexual assault officers began investigating in January.
3: These officers who are highly trained spoke with the teenage girls and they reported that images of them had been digitally altered. So, you know, normal pictures of them had been altered using AI to make them explicit images. And those had been posted to social media platforms for anyone to view, which is extremely concerning.
2: Myers is encouraging parents to monitor their children's online activity. She says children should only use devices in common areas of the home, not in a bedroom or behind closed doors. The minister responsible for Canada-U.S. trade is extending his trip in Washington. Dominic LeBlanc is hoping to cement a deal to head off looming 50% tariffs on Canadian exports to the U.S. Olivia Stefanovic now with more on those efforts.
4: Canada's negotiating team remains in Washington, D.C. to work out technical details on a proposed trade deal with the U.S. Canadian sources tell CBC News that the two countries are working towards an agreement that can be presented to U.S. President Donald Trump early next week before a new 50% levy against hundreds of Canadian imports is set to kick in next Wednesday. Now, negotiations are coming down to the wire here, with the minister responsible for Canada-U.S. trade, Dominic LeBlanc, and Canada's chief negotiator, Janice Charette, staying in D.C. to see this plan through. LeBlanc's office hasn't confirmed any more meetings this week. LeBlanc and Charette were tight-lipped going in and out of their one-hour meeting with U.S. Trade Representative Jameson Greer yesterday. And when he was leaving, LeBlanc told reporters that the Canadian team will have something more to say when the moment is right. Olivia Stefanovic, CBC News, Ottawa.
2: As fires continue to burn, many in British Columbia are taking refuge indoors. As Brady Strachan reports, the region also remains under an air quality advisory, and health experts are warning about the dangers of wildfire smoke.
5: I've been going swimming a lot, seen a lot of movies in the theater.
6: CJ Storrs is trying to make the best of his annual summer vacation in Kelowna. That means replacing trips to the beach with a swim at this indoor pool. He's one of hundreds of people here trying to make the best out of a smoky situation.
5: I mean, it's smoky every year, but it's a lot more smoky this year.
6: Much of the smoke is coming from a wildfire just 30 minutes to the south near Summerland. By Tuesday, the Kelowna area had among the worst air quality in the world. Stephanie Cleland is a lung health researcher at Simon Fraser University. She warns that prolonged smoke exposure can contribute to long and short-term health impacts, from asthma attacks to dementia.
7: Multiple years of exposure increase the risk of stroke or having these severe outcomes.
6: Back in Kelowna, locals and visitors alike say they just want it to end.
8: We're staying indoors mostly and doing what we can.
6: Brady Strachan, CBC News, Kelowna.
2: And finally, finding water on a hot day in Halifax will soon be a lot easier. Today, the federal government announced $34 million for more than 100 climate change adaptation projects across Canada. It includes about $780,000 for Halifax to install cooling stations and more than a dozen public parks. The stations will create shade and include drinking fountains. Laura White is councillor for Halifax South Downtown.
9: Parks are more than recreational spaces. They are places where families gather, where neighbours connect, and where people can find relief during challenging weather conditions. This investment will protect public health, reduce climate risk, and advance municipal adaptation goals while demonstrating leadership in creating equitable and resilient communities.
2: The water stations are expected to roll out over the next 3 years. And that's the CBC News to this hour.
10: Hi, I'm CBC meteorologist Tina Simkin. A mix of sun and clouds across New Brunswick with a slight chance of showers this afternoon across northern New Brunswick as well as the eastern third of the province. Temperatures today will range anywhere from 20 degrees along areas of the coast to 28 degrees inland with the winds from the northwest at 20 kilometers per hour, but higher gusts up to 40 kilometers per hour can be experienced, especially along areas of the coast. Slight chance for showers this evening. Skies become partly cloudy overnight as temperatures drop between 8 and 16.
1: Hey there, I'm Matea Roach. You're listening to Bookends. Today on the show, a graduate student who murders men in the name of justice. What could go wrong? Plus, Milena Jasenska was a courageous journalist, translator, and resistor of the Nazi regime. So why do most people only know her as Franz Kafka's lover? A recent novel tells her story. Pop culture loves a vigilante killer, someone who's willing to get blood on their hands in order to keep the rest of us safe. But that guy is usually a guy, often white, often wearing a costume. But what if we imagine a vigilante as a young Black woman? And what if her victims were problematic men who abused their power and spread misogyny online? Imani Thompson explores this idea in her debut novel, Honey. It's about the sticky politics of race, gender, and violence, seen through the eyes of a serial killer who's also a graduate student at Cambridge. Honey is dark, provocative, and one of this year's buzziest debuts. Imani Thompson joins me now from her home in London to talk all about it. Hi, Imani. How's it going?
11: I'm good, thank you. Thank you so much for having me.
1: Women serial killers are rare, both in real life and also, I would say, in fiction. And I'm wondering why you wanted to flip the script with a story about a female serial killer.
11: Largely because we always see the woman as a victim to violence. And I was so sick of watching this on our screens and seeing that violence very glamorized as well. So when I came up with the idea for the novel and this, you know, the premise of a female serial killer who's on the hunt for some of the world's bad men, I thought, well, what's interesting to me about violence there is to very consciously flip the lens and have her kill men in ways that women are often killed. And the idea is that the reader should feel very uncomfortable with this, because we should always feel very uncomfortable with the violence that's so prolific in our culture that we're seeing.
1: You mentioned this idea of male violence against women sometimes being glamorized in these pop culture depictions that we see. What do you think that does, I guess, to the culture, that that's something that's so normalized and yet we see less of that script being flipped of what does it look like for women to be violent and for men to be the victims?
11: I think when it's glamorized on our screens, you know, I'm thinking of certain movies or TV shows, it makes the viewer feel that this is okay, or the viewer becomes numb to that sort of violence. And I think that really dangerously can spill out beyond the screen, actually, into society. So my point being in flipping it is to say, well, why do we never see victim perpetrator ever changed? We're so used to seeing violence against women and so used to seeing them in that victim position, and that shouldn't be normalized in any way.
1: Your main character in this novel, Yrsa, studies sociology as a graduate student at the University of Cambridge. And I know that you also have a background in sociology, also went to Cambridge. You clearly think very deeply about socio-political elements of human connection and how we live together. But you're writing from a perspective of a character who's quite antisocial. And I'm curious about what interested you about stepping into those shoes as a novelist.
11: It was really fun for me to write her because she is a woman. She's a woman of color in an institution that's not built for her. And she's very aware of the political dynamics around her and where she sits on those hierarchies of power. But because, as you say, she is in this antisocial position, she's therefore not affected emotionally as more normal people might be by these power dynamics around her. And she kind of enjoys them. She enjoys manipulating people. She enjoys the game playing. So that allowed me to really like bear into all of these social dynamics, but to not have to victimize her in that space, because she is very far from a victim to the point that she herself has victims. And she has this God complex that allows her to rise above all of the identity politics that she's saying.
1: For a character like that, is there an element of studying sociology to look at things in this clinical way? Like, is that what appeals to her about it? Because I imagine that you and your character, Irsa, came to sociology probably from very different places and had different things that piqued your interest in the field.
11: Potentially, it's true. I've never really thought about what draws her to sociology, but it would be that, you know, sociology, it's the deconstruction of why we do what we do, of all of those power dynamics, historic and modern. So you're right that she would love to kind of garner that information on people. It gives you like this sort of psychological insight into people. I personally came to it because I actually started off doing English literature, and I just had so many questions about the world, about the climate crisis, structural racism. And when I was 4 weeks into the many medieval literature and I looked at the course, I thought, oh, I don't know if the subject is going to quite answer all of my questions. And then I went to a sociology lecture with a friend and I was like, this is amazing. This is how my mind works. Because I also love to deconstruct. I think it's quite true of a novelist too. You're constantly asking why, and you like the ticks of human behavior.
1: I want to ask a bit more about this Cambridge setting, because the novel Honey does largely unfold against the backdrop of Cambridge. And part of what Irsa as a character is going through is she's navigating that space as a young Black woman who's decidedly a minority in that space. And it's constantly being pointed out to her. Did you draw on some of your student experiences to shape the setting of the story and kind of how she's navigating that space?
11: I definitely did for the general setting of Cambridge. You know, what I learned about colleges, supervisions, the internal politics that happens at the university. A lot of the microaggressions that you're talking about, lots of those were made up, but they were kind of drawn on things I'd read, things people had told me about the university of old, things my friends there were currently experiencing. So it was me kind of pinning it all into a big melting pot and creating my own Cambridge world for her. But it was really important to me to show all sides of the university, you know, very much so she experiences those microaggressions. It's a space not made for her, but equally she's really thriving in that space and she's teaching very radical work and learning very radical work like I did as well. So I think the university is just such a microcosm of all things that are going on.
1: I'm interested in kind of what was going on politically within Cambridge at the time that you would have been there and at the time that you're writing about, because I think you and I are around the same age. Like, I'm 27. I think you're also late 20s.
11: I am also 27.
1: Yeah. Okay. So if I think back to when I was in school, like 2015 to 2020 was when I did my undergrad. It was a time where these discussions about students of color, queer and trans students experiencing micro and macroaggressions in universities, it was like incredibly widely discussed. And then also there was some pushback from, as we see in your novel, students that were within the majority who were kind of like, why do we have to talk about this stuff all the time? Was that also true to your experience of being at Cambridge, I guess, in the late 2010s?
11: Yeah, it definitely was. I remember a Telegraph, I think it was, article that came out about universities becoming too woke. So this was a big conversation that was happening around wokeness, about freedom of speech. And it's why I put that scene in at the beginning of the novel, because I always got so frustrated when these conversations arose. And I remember, you know, like friends' parents telling me, oh, but do you find that your politics course is too woke? And I'm like, how can it be too woke when I don't study a single woman of color in my first year? I just feel that the conversation around freedom of speech is because the majority and who that university was historically built for, they never had to question how they speak in that space to get heard. And now there is, rightly so, a pushback and different authors and writers being put onto reading schemes. And I think it's making, you know, those older white men go, oh, what? Like, we have to now think about what we say. And even just the having to think about it, they're so affronted by that. But, you know, Irsa says in the book, well, women of color, people of color, marginalized voices have always had to think about what they say. So it was a very hotly debated topic.
1: Mm. Irsa, when we first meet her in this novel, she's in a place of, yes, she's, you know, she's teaching, she's quite successful at Cambridge, but she is also feeling a little bit stuck and unmotivated by her PhD research. And then we see her quite early on make the leap from she's just this PhD candidate stuck in a rut to she's targeting men and has this whole other darker dimension to what she's doing. How does she make that leap from this brilliant but sort of unmotivated academic to a serial killer?
11: Yeah, I know. I'm kind of showing the perils of the academic boredom. So she does begin the novel pretty bored. And then she accidentally kills someone at the beginning. So there's a professor. He's been having an affair with one of her friends. He's, you know, said he's going to leave his wife and he doesn't. And now he's also stealing the research of her friend. So she finds herself in a garden with him and she thinks, I'm just going to give him a little sting, and knocks a bee into his San Pellegrino. And then he goes into anaphylactic shock and she watches this happen and goes, oh, you know what? I really got a kick out of that. So she surprises herself, I suppose, by becoming a serial killer. And the second kill is also not so premeditated. And then it becomes much more thought through.
1: Yeah, I want to ask about that motif of the bee, because, of course, the title of the novel is Honey, which is a bit of a nod to that first kill. What did you want to explore through the motif of bees and honey? Like, where does that come from?
11: The initial image was actually very much leaning on Beyoncé and her album Lemonade, which I just think is so great. So that's why the bee into the lemonade. But I thought there was really great imagery around the kind of the swarming, the stickiness of it, that sweetness and the honey trap. Also the fact that men often call women honey. It just felt a word that was very rich in like imagery and metaphor.
1: You mentioned earlier on that Irsa's first kill is accidental, or second one also not very premeditated. But as the novel moves on, she develops more and more intentionality, I would say, in terms of how she's selecting her victims. One of Irsa's targets is this social media influencer that I would say to me is most reminiscent of Andrew Tate. So it's somebody who encourages violence or extremely poor behavior against women, who's been accused of trafficking underage girls, but obviously also has this massive online following of people that are kind of looking to him as an example of what masculinity should be. How do you see social media and online culture playing a role in how misogyny manifests itself now? Because it seems like you must also kind of be interested in it as a broader subject. I don't know.
11: I definitely am. It's interesting because at the time I was writing, I was very much looking at incel and incel culture. And now I feel this new phrase has come about, the manosphere. And there was a Louis Theroux documentary on it recently. So, you know, it's quite depressing that when I was writing and now it's being published into arguably even worse an online landscape around this. And I found that documentary really fascinating, super depressing, mainly because it feels that the men at the top perpetuating this. They will say anything to make money, and they're hugely exploiting the men who are looking up to them. And I think one of the most alarming things in the documentary is this group of teenage boys who like runs up to one of these influencers, and they're so excited to meet him. They're meeting this idol. And I think there are so many conversations that need to be had around social media and about what young people are looking at. I mean, in the UK, they've recently brought bans in on social media for younger people, which I think is really, really important, because people are being really groomed in these spaces, and it's just allowing this absolute bubbling up of misogyny.
1: One thing Irsa sort of grapples with as she's thinking about incel culture, the manosphere, is that she can kind of understand, okay, I get why men are maybe compelled by this online culture of misogyny. There are also a lot of women, though, that become attracted to these spaces and become attracted to this ideology, even though it's extremely overtly hostile to them. Why do you think it is that some people participate eagerly in this culture that very clearly, without hiding it, does seek to disempower them?
11: God, it's such a good question, and I wish I had all the answers. But I think something I feel about these online spaces is people like a story, and quite a simple story to explain their lives back to them. So kind of as you said, like there's a lot of people feeling very disenfranchised with late stage capitalism as we're at. And it's very confusing when you look out politically into the world or online with all of the different things that are going on. So I can understand it in these young men that they're being given a story that says, here's how you become powerful. You are powerful. This is what you do. And I don't know if it's a similar thing for women who are following that as well. I mean, it's interesting, isn't it, that it comes with the rise of trad wives online as well. And this kind of return to that traditional sense of femininity, or it's okay if I'm just in my home and I do the domestic thing and I have children and I don't have to think about the rest of it. Maybe potentially I sort of tie it to religious beliefs in that, in a way, this sense of needing answers to why we're here.
1: I'm glad you brought up the sort of connection with trad wife culture, and even the fact that a lot of people who don't believe that women should live a, air quotes, traditional lifestyle, still finding it oddly compelling to follow trad wives on Instagram or TikTok or look at their Pinterest boards or whatever. I think what you mentioned about capitalism also probably does tie into that, in the sense of a lot of women probably look at the fact that, okay, what has feminism done for me? I have to work, and also I still have to do all the domestic stuff around the house. Wouldn't it maybe be easier if my responsibilities were more limited? Like, I don't know. What are your thoughts on that?
11: Yeah, I think it could definitely be a thing. As you say, it's like, oh, now I'm burning the stick at all ends. And I think maybe this, it's been interesting talking to some guys recently, because I've kind of asked them about this and masculinity, the crisis of, and they do say, you know, before it was that as a man, you would just provide and that was what you did and you knew that's what you would do. And I was talking to this one guy recently and he was like, but that's not enough anymore. Women are making more money than men. You know, I've got to be a good listener. I've got to cook. And I think there's this sort of like crisis that potentially both genders are in because of this. And it is just this return to a simple idea, which we know, of course, is not true. And even the idea of the trad wife is so funny, because it's women online saying your man should provide, here's how to bake sourdough, but they're probably making way more money than their husbands through all this Instagram advertising. So it's kind of like the manosphere and the men at the top. It feels a bit like a pyramid scheme in all senses, that money is ultimately being made underneath these philosophies.
1: Mm-hmm. I'm speaking with Imani Thompson about her debut novel, Honey. I'm Matea Roach, and you're listening to Bookends. Imani, we've talked a bit about anger and rage and how they've come up in this novel. And the stereotype in particular of the angry Black woman is one that Irsa and some of her friends as well get labeled with, I think particularly when they're not afraid to kind of speak their minds within a university environment. Why did you want to explore that trope in this novel?
11: So when I came up with the idea for the book that first afternoon, and I thought, okay, I'm going to have this woman on the hunt for these men. And I thought, well, she'll definitely be called an angry Black woman. And I thought, where does that stereotype come from? You know, who is it serving? Who has it served? And it was my first big intellectual question into the book. And I did initially think I would be satirizing ideas of female rage and writing into rage. And what was really interesting is that quite quickly with the essay, I realized that she wasn't driven by rage, and her character moved to a space beyond rage that was actually far more interesting and I think probably truer to someone who is repeatedly killing as they are. So I also remember reading Audre Lorde's The Uses of Anger, which is a fantastic essay, which was kind of, again, like the cornerstone of my early thinking about this. And ultimately, I think that stereotype comes from the fact that women are very legitimate in feeling their rage, Black women especially throughout history. So it's been delegitimized because it's such a powerful emotion. And that's what Audre Lorde talks about in her essay. She says, you know, if you tap into this, it's a liberating act of clarification. So, of course, if you're oppressing people, you can't have them tapping into that. And I think we should think about it as women now as well. If we're in this culture and with the Epstein files and everything that's going on, there could be a lot of, oh, don't be too angry, women. You're just being an angry woman. But again, we should be angry.
1: It's interesting that you mention anger is possibly liberating or something that's really powerful. It is also something that if you experience a lot of it, it can be difficult. Like, it can feel too much internally. And Irsa and her boyfriend, one of her boyfriends that she's seeing during this novel, at one point they have an argument about anger where he suggests that there's an upper limit to your anger, that sometimes you need to put it aside in order to just enjoy your life on its own terms. I'm curious what your take on that is. Like, is there such a thing sometimes as being too angry that it is not serving you anymore?
11: Oh, it's a good question. And writing Yusa and starting off writing Honey, I was quite interested by the fact that I don't think I experience that much anger. Like, I'm not a very angry person. And I sometimes feel like maybe I should be angrier, or I should tap into it a little bit more than I do. So I often feel the absence of it. And I think it's probably like just with everything in life, there's a balance. You don't want it to consume you and eat you up, but equally, you don't want to be so accepting of things that you miss the things you should be really angry about, and therefore what that anger is showing you about society at large. So, I mean, in my day-to-day, I have moments when I read things online and yeah, I can feel a rage bubbling up, and I think that's useful. It goes pretty quickly, but sometimes I think, no, I should hold on to that because there is information there.
1: What do you think it is about you that leads you in particular to just not hold on to anger in that way? Because I think that there maybe is a nature nurtured element to it. Like, I can think of friends of mine that are much like you describe, you know, they might read an article, get really fired up about it, and then within half an hour, that's kind of gone. I also know people that are just incredible grudge holders and will stay angry about something for an incredibly long time. And it is always of great interest to me. Like, okay, why is it that two people can experience something very similar or hear about a very similar thing going on in the news and have just such different emotional responses to it?
11: I think that a lot of it comes from, and largely the reasons I studied sociology, I love to understand where something is coming from and why. And I think as soon as you start to pull something apart or pull someone apart, quite quickly you find things that you can empathize with, or there's just an understanding. I always remember when I was a kid and my mum used to say to me, you know, I'd like come home and start going off about someone at school. And they'd be like, she'd be like, yeah, but you have to think about why that happened, or maybe things are going on at home, you know, like, is it necessary to be that angry with them? So that was instilled in me in a very young age to always ask why. And I also feel that the more you understand about the structures of society, the anger can sort of be quick to fade because you're putting it into this much larger picture. You know that the man who's writing that article online is coming from a space that's, you know, a structure that's history's old in its making and its power. So once you know that, you sort of see individuals less as terrible people in and of themselves, and more like, I think we are largely all victims of these power systems, just in very different ways, of course.
1: You mentioned your mum just now and some of how she's influenced maybe the way you see the world and move through it. I understand she's played a pivotal role as well in your journey to becoming a writer. Can you tell me a bit more about your relationship with your mum and how she influenced you on your kind of path to becoming a novelist?
11: Yeah, I should also say that the maternal line is a big thing in the book, and my mum is nothing like mum in this book, nor almost my grandmother like her either. No, my mum is an amazing supporter, and she, when I was young, she gave me the books that I think really made me a writer. So she read to me Mallory Blackman's Noughts and Crosses, for instance, which is just such an incredible book and really opened my mind to what words can do. She's just a hugely creative mind herself, and she actually gave Honey its title. I came up with the idea when I was sat in a cafe chatting to her, and she was like, you should call it Honey. So yeah, pivotal in lots of ways.
1: You mentioned the maternal relationship in the novel is not like your relationship with your mother, because Irsa does have this very complex relationship with her mother. Her mother's quite cold towards her, maybe sees some of the darkness in her daughter. What did you want to explore in their mother-daughter dynamic?
11: So the big thing for me about the maternal line was it was my way of rooting the novel in her of spirituality that comes from her grandmother, a real Caribbean heat, but also looking at ideas of inherited trauma. So going back to that nature nurture, as you mentioned. But I wanted, when I was looking at inherited trauma, to subvert that as well. So this is why the women down this maternal line have done some interesting things with men, shall we say. And for it, Candice was really interesting as a character because it took me so many drafts to figure her out. She was very enigmatic to me, like she was very enigmatic to Yissa. And to me, she is trying to protect her daughter from how she knows her daughter can be and the things that Yissa doesn't understand about herself.
1: Yeah, you mentioned a sense of obviously Caribbean culture and then spirituality that comes along with that being passed down through the maternal line from grandmother to mother to Irsa in this novel. Is that something that's in your background as well? Like, where did that come from in the novel?
11: So my grandma was born in Jamaica and she came over to the UK when she was 18. So all of the food in the book is very, again, inspired by her. She used to send me chicken curry in the post when I was at university. She's one of those grandmothers that's always like, you're not eating enough. But I loved that idea of using food as a metaphor for, you know, recipes that are passed down, but also other behaviors that are passed down between these women. You know, she makes this goat curry and her grandmother says, if you need to appease the spirits, make it hot. So you know that there's something going on in Yissa's bloodline that is creating the woman that we see today.
1: Mm. Now that this novel, you know, obviously been working on it for quite a long time, it's now being taken up by readers. And I'm interested to know what the response has been like, especially from male readers, because you're reversing the subject-object position, as you mentioned earlier. Like, men exist in this book kind of largely as objects. And that's not something that all male readers, I guess, are used to.
11: Yeah, and I've kind of been trying to understand how male readers feel about this. I did do a book club and this question was asked to the group and I didn't really get like a solid answer. I think, interestingly, with men, sometimes I've asked my friends, it kind of goes over their head a bit, I might say, like their objectification in the novel. I feel because they're so used to not being objectified that even reading it, it's sort of like,
12: there and gone, is my feeling. I mean, like, some of my dad's friends have read it who are, like, so far from my target audience. So they said they've really enjoyed the book and they've enjoyed that it was, you know, had a messy ending and things like this. But I'm like you. I'd like to know from more male readers how they feel.
1: All right. Well, I guess, let's keep the lines of communication open. Any Bookends listeners, if you read the book, let us know how you feel. Imani, thank you so much for joining us today. It's been so much fun chatting with you.
12: No, you asked really great questions. Thank you so much for having me.

0: I'm Cassie Williams. Here's what's making news. Canadian trade negotiators may be inching toward a potential deal with the United States. CBC News has learned the two sides are hoping to have a plan to bring forward to the president as early as Monday. Sources tell CBC News progress is being made. President Trump has threatened to impose a raft of new 50% tariffs on Canada. Canadian negotiators are trying to avoid those new tariffs and get the existing ones on steel, aluminum, lumber, and vehicles lifted. And also in the news, the federal government is going to be spending tens of millions of dollars on climate resilience projects. Environment Minister Julie DeBrusson unveiled the funding this morning in Halifax. $34 million will be spent over 141 different climate projects, including measures to fight extreme heat and flood reduction measures. Regional news at 2. Here's the weather forecast from Tina Simpkin. Tonight, partly cloudy with a chance of showers, fog patches overnight, and lows between 8 and 16 degrees. For Thursday, increasing clouds with morning fog patches, a chance of showers, but a risk of thunderstorms for Nova Scotia and New Brunswick. Highs of 20 along the coast, but 27 inland.
1: Hi, welcome back to Bookends. I'm Matea Roach. When you think of Franz Kafka, you probably think of his strange and unsettling fiction. You may also remember his passionate love affair with his first translator, Milena. But who was Milena? What's her story? Milena Jasenska was Kafka's first translator, and his correspondence to her is collected in the book Letters to Milena. It might be the most revealing of all of Kafka's works, offering a glimpse into his most intimate self. But we only have one side of that conversation because Milena's responses to Franz Kafka have never been found. And that's where novelist Christina Stima steps in. In Letters to Kafka, she gives voice to Milena Jasenska, a woman who was so much more than just Kafka's lover. Christina Stima joined me in studio to tell me all about Milena and all about her novel. Hi, Christine. How are you?
2: I'm doing well. Long-time listener, first-time caller.
1: Thank you. Well, congratulations on the release of this novel. I know you worked on it for, I think, 12 years.
2: Indeed.
1: How does it feel to have this book out in the world?
2: Whew. I mean, it's huge for me, especially because throughout the past 12 years, I never really knew if it was ever going to see the light of day. It was so much research and so much kind of trying to inhabit that world that at some points it felt overwhelming. Mm. And to finally be at the finish line, I mean, I'm just full of joy.
1: So Letters to Kafka imagines the life of Milena Jasenska, who's this woman who is maybe best known as Kafka's lover, but also has this incredible life story all of her own that has nothing to do with Franz Kafka.
2: Yeah.
1: I understand you actually weren't a big Kafka head before diving into Milena's life. How did you first encounter her?
2: It was 12 years ago, and I was living in the UK. I was living in London, and I was totally broke. And I found out that there was a fellowship that was offered out of a university in Vienna. And so it was called the Milena Jasenska Fellowship for Journalists. I was like, well, who is Milena Jasenska? I'd never heard of her. So, you know, I did a Google search, and I came across like a sparsely populated Wikipedia page, and I don't know, there was something in me where I still wasn't satisfied. And almost everything written about her is either in German or in Czech, which I don't speak. But I was able to find 5 books that had been translated into English. And so I bought all 5. And after I was done reading them, I was just like, what an incredible story and what an incredible life and what a shame that I had never heard of her. And you know how sometimes when you can hear about a really interesting story from history and some people might think to themselves, wow, they should make a movie out of that. Well, I thought to myself, wow, someone should write a novel about that. And then I realized, wait a minute, I'm someone, you know, and that's kind of that was the impetus for starting this whole thing.
1: What was it about Milena's story in particular that you found so compelling that you thought, I need to be the person to dive into this more and turn this into a novel?
2: Well, one of the major things was that she existed during a time where to be a woman who was also making her living as a writer was so ostentatious and so unexpected. I mean, you have to understand that she's a Czech woman married, living in Vienna at the end of the Great War.

0: And if you didn't die in the Great War, then the Spanish flu epidemic finished you off. And the Austro-Hungarian Empire has collapsed. And there's fuel shortages and coal shortages and bread lines and inflation is through the roof. And men are coming back from the front with hastily patched up faces and phantom limbs, and respectable women are selling their bodies on the street to support their families. And Milan is like, you know what? I'm going to be an author. Like, it's just so, like, I just think it takes so much character and so much moxie. And, you know, we learn more and more each day about how men's accomplishments are almost always the result of the women in their life. And that's kind of what I wanted for Milena. I wanted her to not be known as Kafka's lover. I wanted him to be known as hers.
1: Mm-hmm. Now, that being said, I think the sort of inroad for a lot of people in learning about Milena is actually through these letters, and it's kind of outside the norm to have learned about her independently and then gotten into this relationship. In your novel, we see the first time that they meet is this chance encounter in a cafe in Prague. Mm-hmm. Milena is 23, Kafka is 36. Mm-hmm. There's this immediate mutual attraction. What transpires between them, and what do you think drew them together besides that they just happened to collide in space in this cafe?
0: That's an interesting question because, you know, I think that Milena viewed herself in a way that wasn't represented in her status in society. You know, she came from a really well-to-do family in Prague. Her father ran an oral surgery. And when she decided to get married, it was against her father's wishes because she married a Jewish man. And so she had to run off to Vienna. But while she had been living in Prague, you know, she had rubbed elbows with the intelligentsia and the literate social circles of Czech society and Bohemian society at the time. But when she moved to Vienna, she was broke. You know, her husband didn't really share his wages with her. And so she had to port luggage at the train station just to make ends meet. She was incredibly intellectual, though. You know, she comes from her aunt had also been a writer for she had written like cultural papers for Czech newspapers or magazines. And so I think she felt like, I don't deserve to be working here at this train station. I deserve to kind of express my my thoughts and my cultural feelings and my intelligence in the written word. So when she's in Prague and she's at the famed Café Arco, which was a famous café in the center of Prague where all the Czech intelligentsia used to hang out, and she runs into him, I think that felt like where she's supposed to be, you know? Kafka at this point he's not the famous name that we know now, but he is well known within Czech and German circles at this point. He's well read enough. And so that kind of felt like a meeting of minds. It was, okay, I've met my match. I've met my intellectual equal. And so I think that it also sparks what turns out to be an erotic and sexual attraction mm-hmm. through that.
1: Now, there are a lot of people that are ride or die for Kafka that take his work very seriously. I think probably care a lot about the way that he's portrayed. Mm. Was there any amount of nervousness in having to write him almost as a character who you show him to be quite flawed? And I would say neurotic would be the primary mm-hmm. word that mm-hmm. I would use to describe Kafka as he appears in this novel.
0: Mm-hmm. Well, I think that any Kafka head, if that's a term. I think that if you know his works well, you know that he was incredibly neurotic. I mean, he was obsessed with his own self-identity. He was incredibly insecure about his sexuality and how he presented to people because he had lived his life suffering with tuberculosis. And even though, you know, half of Europe at that point in time had faulty lungs because of the flu epidemic, you know, he was really, the first time him and Milena correspond to each other, he's at a sanatorium in Italy, in the Dolomites. So, you know, he really struggled with his body image because he couldn't grow to be like a big, hulking, tall, dark, and handsome man. He struggled with that. He struggled with authority. His works are very much littered with a disdain for authority. And so although he's not the main focus of the story, it is Milena's story, I wanted the themes that Kafka has worked with and dabbled with in his works to kind of find their way in there. And if that means that Kafka doesn't come across as like this hallowed figure that people have put him in for the past century, then so be it.
1: Mm-hmm. Yeah, I think it's interesting you mentioned that the themes of Kafka's work come through in this book. I feel like there are almost parallels between the things that Kafka writes about in his fiction and some of the things that Milena goes on in her life post her relationship with Kafka, because he dies in 1924. She lives until 1940, and you write a little bit about what happens to her afterwards. She goes on to write quite a lot about, you know, fascism, anti-fascism. You know, she's a defender of the Jewish people under the Nazi regime. What did she write about before that, though? What was her path kind of into journalism? How did she get interested in dealing with some of this subject matter in her work?
0: Well, her first essays were published in Czech cultural magazines, and they were basically reports from Vienna. And they were mostly, like, they started off, you know, being quite severe because, you know, in 1918, 1919, 1920 Vienna, it's quite dire on the streets of Vienna. There are a lot of people that are really suffering. And so her first feuilleton, as we say, was about that, about what it's like being on the streets of Vienna in this time period. And I think that that lends itself later on in the 30s, leading up to her arrest in 1939. It all kind of paints a picture because she knows what it's like to go through a war and to suffer. And in the 1930s, people were not, you know, they weren't stupid. They knew that they were marching towards another war. They knew Europe was about to fall under tyranny again. And so she was very much concerned with the social aspects when she first started writing. And I think that filtered a lot into her writing later on in her life.
1: Letters to Kafka is a work of fiction, but it's very, very rich in specific facts, specific details. From what I understand, you actually spent 4 years researching the novel before you even began writing, which included a lot of trips to Vienna and Prague to be in the places that Milena lived. Can you talk a bit about that process?
0: I scoured through census records and voter rolls and declassified military files. I interviewed one of her biographers. I took notes at all of the museums. I had to become basically a scholar about the Nazi occupation of Czechoslovakia and also who was in charge of that. And so it was a lot of visits to concentration camps. I discovered some things in situ that weren't in any text I came across. The biggest thing was that when Milena was arrested by the Gestapo in 1939, she was arrested at her last known address, which was literally a mere 4 minute walk from Kafka's grave. Like, you could walk down the street into the new Jewish cemetery and his grave was right there. That was not in any text I came across. And he had been dead for 15 years by the time she was arrested. So when I realized walking down that street that, like, wait a minute, he's right there, I was like, that had to be a choice. Why? Like, she could have lived anywhere in Prague. And this was kind of on the outskirts of Prague. Why would she choose to live near the new Jewish cemetery? So that to me was like, this is something that had I only done this research, you know, kind of online or in text, I wouldn't have discovered this on my own.
1: That's an amazing thing to discover, just kind of walking around and realizing this connection between two locations.
0: Yeah.
1: I know you also did travel back to Vienna for about a month during the process of writing the manuscript and kind of found a similar, just serendipitous connection between yourself and Milena. Similarly situated, like really close in place. Can you talk about that story and what that discovery felt like?
0: Absolutely. I love telling this story. It makes me so happy. So I got a house sit in Vienna. I love to house sit when I travel because it's a way to travel the world and never pay for accommodation. And when I found out that over the Christmas holidays and New Year's, there was a month-long house sit in the heart of Vienna, I jumped at it. And the house sit was located on a street called Lerchenfelder Straße. And Milena and her first husband, Ernst Pollock, lived on Lerchenfelder Straße. Now, Lerchenfelder Straße is a really long street. It's not just a tiny little corner. So I didn't actually think much about it. I just thought, well, I'll be near her, you know, and I can walk by. I arrive at the house sit and I was literally across the street from that apartment that she lived in when she was corresponding with Kafka. And so I was super excited to just, you know, I was looking after this dog. So every time I would take the dog for the walk, I would walk by Milena's apartment and I'd be like, hi, Milena. And then one time I was walking by And the front door to the apartment block where she lived was open. Mm. And I like scooped up the puppy dog and I'm like, we're going in. And so up I went. Obviously, I wasn't able to enter her apartment. But in the book, I describe her, you know, going up and down the stairwell. I'm able to describe it because I was in that stairwell. Wow. I know what it looked like. And it was just such a joy to be walking her street and to see her neighborhood. And so in the book, you know, there's a lot of telegrams and letters that are sent. I know where that post office was because it's literally still up the street from where she lived in 1918. It was just so exciting. And I think that that excitement about that moment in time informed the work.
1: Mm-hmm. I'm speaking with Christina Stima, the author of Letters to Kafka. I'm Matea Roach, and you're listening to Bookends. Christine, one thing I loved about this book, Letters to Kafka, is in many ways an ode to the handwritten letter, I would say. Milena describes sending a letter as the next best thing to showing up at someone's door and kissing them. And you also have Kafka talking about drinking in Milena's letters in a state of near oblivion. You strike me as someone who perhaps has written some handwritten letters of your own. What's your relationship with handwritten letters?
0: It's a very detailed and storied relationship. I have been collecting old love letters from flea markets across Europe for, I would say, about 15 years. I have letters from the Great War, letters from the interwar period, letters from the Second World War. And these are, most of them are letters that are written from lovers that have been separated, families that are torn apart. They're writing about refugees that are pouring across the border. And then there's other letters, too, that aren't related to wars at all. I have a great stack of letters from like the 1970s of a love triangle in Belgium, you know, and like they don't really know about each other. And that's fantastic. I absolutely adore the act of letter writing and or telegrams because I feel like today, communication is so disposable. You know, you can send off a text message or an email within seconds, and you don't really think about the language that you're employing. But back then, especially during wartime, letters could take weeks, if not months, to arrive. Mm-hmm. And so you had to use, first of all, you had to employ like the greatest language there ever was. You had to really mean every single word that you said, but you had to use up the entire page, the margins, the back of the page, write on the envelope. It really, there. It's a way of communication that I think we've lost now because now people are just like, you up, you know, where back then they would, you know, really like bare their hearts and their souls to their loved one that's on the other side of the planet and they don't know when they're going to see them again. And so not only am I a big collector of love letters and telegrams, I also have tried amongst my friends who, because I lived in Europe for so long, I've tried to strike up letter writing with them. And it's difficult because we're all in each other's social media. And so you know what's going on with them, you know? But at the same time, you also, you just don't want to, I don't want to communicate with my friends in Europe with just a like or just like, you know, a cool emoji or whatever. I want to be able to express to them what's going on in my life. And I want to know what's going on in theirs. And a lot of the times I use my typewriters. I have three typewriters at home. What a surprise. And I love to, that's the only time I really use my typewriters is when I write to my friends in Europe. And it's just so fun.
1: Yeah, I moved house recently and I found a bunch of letters that I had received or cards that I'd received specifically during the first, I would say, 12 to 18 months of the pandemic. Mm-hmm. So I have correspondence actually with a friend who was stuck on a military base in British Columbia. I had correspondence from my grandparents. Mm. And it was really interesting seeing the kind of depth of communication that was standard in those letters compared to if I were to, say, text my friend who is in the military, it would just have been so much more casual.
0: Totally. And it's interesting that you say, you know, you found those letters from the pandemic because those letters that I receive from my friends, they mean so much more to me than perhaps an email I have saved in my Gmail. You know what I mean?
1: Which is funny because email also allows for that kind of longer form communication. And I have some very nice emails that I have saved in a folder. But there's something about maybe that deliberate and very tactile process.
0: Yeah, there's something about scratching the words into the page that makes it feel there's a little bit more gravity to it.
1: your work and also just your hobbies and outside interests, you seem to have this fascination with like late 19th century into the mid 20th century period. Your previous book before Letters to Kafka was this short story collection called The Syrian Ladies Benevolent Society. And that book follows a family from the 19th century into the 20th century and beyond. Is there anything that you feel resonates between that time period and today? Like, are there things that are happening now where you feel that there's some sort of parallel?
0: I mean, obviously, we have two major conflicts that are happening right now that definitely come to mind. But I think the biggest thing would be that when looking at the early 20th century and what went down in terms of those conflicts, you can predict what's going to happen in these conflicts and you can see the parallels. And I think it takes people like Milena, who weren't afraid to speak truth to power, in order to disrupt those things. So really, I think, you know, we don't learn from history. We say never again, and it happens again, and it happens again, and it happens again. This is not new. And the only thing is that people have their blinders onto history. And I think the more that we are attuned to history, the more that we can understand and find our way out of the conflicts we're going through right now.
1: I want to specifically touch on what happened to Milena at the end of her life, because you do have these scenes in the novel where we see her detention in a German prison in Prague in 1939, where she's being questioned by, I think it's Reinhard Heydrich, is it not? Who later was the architect or one of the architects of The Final Solution. Mm-hmm. Why was she being interrogated? Like, what was she doing at the time that made her such a dangerous person for the fascist regime?
0: Right. So in the 1930s, Milena has divorced Ernst Pollock and she's moved back to Prague. She's gotten married and divorced again. She has a young daughter. And in the 1930s in Prague, we are already seeing the winds of war blowing through Europe and fascism is on the rise. 1933, Nazis come to power in Germany and obviously Germany borders on the former Czechoslovakia. So Milena was instrumental in fighting the rise of fascism in Europe and specifically in Prague. You know, she hid Jews and dissidents in her home. Before the Nazis invaded Poland, so in the mid-1930s, she helped people escape over the border into Poland, including her ex-husband Ernst Pollock. She helped him escape and he eventually settled in the UK. She also, because she was a writer, she contributed to banned publications denouncing the Nazis. You know, she was considered a beacon in terms of, you know, liberal thinking at the time. And so she was a threat to the German occupation of the former Czechoslovakia. And so she was arrested in 1939. And in the book, I have her being interrogated at Pankrack Prison by Obergruppenführer Reinhard Heydrich, who was known at the time as the Butcher of Prague. He was a real person. And he was one of the orchestrators at the Wannsee Conference of what is known as the Final Solution to the Jewish question, which was basically the extermination of the Jews in Europe, or Shoah. We don't know from history whether or not he actually interrogated her. In fact, I probably think he was such an important figure, it's highly unlikely that he interrogated her. But there was no way I was going to write a book in Prague during the Second World War, and he's not there. He had to be there. And she was accused of Rassenscheid, probably mispronouncing that, but it was basically having carnal relations with Jewish people. You know, Ernst Pollock was a Jewish man. Franz Kafka was a Jewish man. And she had been very open about her relationship with Kafka, kind of like everybody knew about it. So she's sent off to Dresden to stand trial. And the historical record shows that she was acquitted of all charges, but Nazi Germany could not let her go because she was too important a political figure. And they couldn't allow her back on the streets of Prague in order to influence more people, contribute to banned publications, help more people in the underground resistance movement. And so they sent her to Ravensbrück, which was a women's concentration camp outside of Berlin. And that's kind of what we know from the historical record. What I tried to do in the book was I tried to color in and fill in the gaps of what we don't know.
1: there's this recurring line in your novel, which is a piece of advice that Milena's mother once gave her. And it's this line, there are two possibilities in life, to accept one's fate or to seek one's fate. Mm. I think what you just described of all of what Milena did, even despite extreme repression and really severe consequences that she faced for being this resistance worker and writer, she was certainly a person who sought her fate.
0: Mm-hmm.
1: But what do those words mean to you, to accept one's fate or to seek one's fate?
0: Well, it's interesting that you ask that, because I very much feel as a 21st century woman that I still struggle with a lot of things that women of Milena's time struggled with. It's 2025 and we have all the rights in the world, you know, but we still are disadvantaged in terms of there's a wage gap. We are still abused by our intimate partners or by randoms on the street at record numbers. We only own 1% of the world's titled land, and we are discriminated against in almost every single country. So in a world that wasn't designed with women in mind, one has to seek one's fate rather than accept one's fate, I feel like. You know, I'm of a distinct ethno-cultural minority, and if I were to believe that in order to be like, you know, a good little woman, I have to behave like this, but not like this, and speak like this, but don't speak like this, and dress like this, but don't dress like this. If I wanted people to see me as that, I would never take any risks. And I would never color outside the lines. I would never break the glass ceiling. I refuse to live like that. And I wouldn't have it any other way. And, you know, this book took 12 years to finally come out. And I faced so much rejection. I mean, in the literary world, there's tons of rejection. Everybody knows that. But this book faced an enormous, I would say, hurdles that I didn't expect I'd have to jump through. And if I had just sat back and accepted that kind of rejection, then the book would never be here. It's because I had, you know, as the Jewish community might call chutzpah, because I, you know, very much feel akin to Milena in the sense that, like, you got to have gumption, you got to have guts, you got to have moxie. That's the only way, really, that you're going to achieve your dreams in this world. So rather than accept the fate that society tries to thrust upon you, you need to bust all that open and find your own fate.
1: Christine, thank you so much for coming in and chatting with me today. I often say hello and shout out my mother on this program. You've asked me to shout out your mother, Joan?
0: Joan.
1: All right. Well, hello, Joan, if you're listening.
0: Yay!
1: We love moms here at Bookends. Christine, thank you again so much.
0: Thank you.

0: That was Christina Stima talking about her recent novel, Letters to Kafka. We spoke back in August of 2025. This week's episode was produced by Katie Swales. Aili Yamamoto is our associate producer. Our senior producer is Jacqueline Kirk, and our executive producer is Aaron Balser. Three cheers for our audio tech, Hannah Barker, who puts up with all of my nonsense in the studio, and to the rest of the CBC Books team. I'm Matea Roach, and this is Bookends. Thanks for listening, and I'll see you next time. Because when the book ends, the conversation begins.
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7: With wildfires burning around the country, you might be worried about smoke in your home. A DIY air cleaner could help. We head to a workshop in Vancouver's Chinatown, teaching people to make them on the cheap.
8: This is CBC News. It's 2 o'clock. Good afternoon. I'm Cassie Williams. Here's what's making news this hour. Next month, the Nova Scotia government will begin charging an application fee for immigration candidates selected for assessment through the provincial nominee program in Nova Scotia. Michael Gorman has the details.
9: Nova Scotia is one of only three provinces and territories that does not charge an application fee for people selected for assessment via the provincial nominee programs. That changes September 1st. At that point, assessment of applications to the province's worker streams will be charged $1,000. The fee will be $2,000 for the entrepreneur streams. A government spokesperson says paying the fees will not increase the likelihood of selection, assessment outcome, or nomination. There will continue to be no fee for submitting an expression of interest. According to the spokesperson, the fees will help support administration of the provincial nominee program and the assessment process, while recovering a portion of costs associated with the work. Money generated from the new fee will not be insignificant. So far this year, there have been more than 1,600 assessments. There were 3,800 last year and 3,900 in 2024. Michael Gorman, CBC News, Halifax.
8: Two St. Johners are being honored by Canadian Immigrant Magazine. Comedian James Mullinger and city staffer Mohamed Baga are on the magazine's list of top 25 Canadian immigrants of 2026. Baga says he came to Canada from Kenya in 2003 to get an education. He says New Brunswickers are the friendliest people he knows, and it really helped him feel like he belongs. Mullinger joked he must have been included among the community leaders, scientists, and entrepreneurs on the list because immigration numbers are down this year.
10: What an outrageous level of Canadian hospitality that they actually give you an award for staying. So I'm immensely grateful for that. And that's such a uniquely Canadian thing. And I think the great thing about this award specifically is it celebrates immigration as something that makes Canada stronger. And I just think it's so beautiful that we're in a country where people coming here and embracing this country is seen as a positive thing. And I think, you know, Canadians should all be incredibly proud of that fact.
8: Mullinger says he moved to New Brunswick 12 years ago for the quality of life and found a lot of local support to keep working as a comedian. Baga says he sees a lot of potential for newcomers to take on more roles in community leaderships beside helping to address labor shortages. But he says inflow has to be in line with capacity, such as housing and healthcare. Well, people in Spain will have some of the best views of a total solar eclipse in Europe today. We'll see a partial solar eclipse here in the Maritimes in less than an hour. The eclipse also offers a team of Italian scientists a brief window to test a new tool. Megan Williams has that story.
11: Tipo da sta parte qua. Inside this lab in Padua, northern Italy, scientists have spent the past 2.5 years building an instrument they hope could change the way we study the sun's outer atmosphere. It's called CISS, the Circular Slit Spectrometer, and today it gets its first big test at the Javalambre Observatory, high in the mountains of Aragon in eastern Spain. During a total eclipse, the moon blocks the sun's bright surface, making its normally hidden corona much easier to see. Existing spectrometers can take hours to scan that corona, line by line. But CISS is designed to capture an entire ring of it in a single image, allowing scientists to track changes that can happen in just minutes. If the technology works, it could eventually be used on a space mission to study solar activity that can affect communications and power grids here on Earth. Megan Williams, CBC News, Pistoia.
8: And tonight, you will be able to see the Perseid meteor shower. At its peak, you may see between 50 and 100 meteors streak across the sky during the annual celestial event. University of Guelph science educator Orbach says it's the biggest meteor shower of the year.
12: So the Perseids were going through the debris left by Comet Swift-Tuttle, which is actually a comet that's twice the size of the one that smoked all the dinosaurs. We're going to pass through that, potentially see a ton of it, and without there being a moon in the sky, we've got the best potential for a meteor shower that we're going to have pretty much all year.
8: The shower is expected to peak around midnight, with the number of meteors visible increasing each hour.
13: Hi, I'm CBC meteorologist Tina Simpkin. A mix of sun and clouds across New Brunswick with a slight chance of showers this afternoon across northern New Brunswick as well as the eastern third of the province. Temperatures today will range anywhere from 20 degrees along areas of the coast to 28 degrees inland, with the winds from the northwest at 20 kilometers per hour, but higher gusts up to 40 kilometers per hour can be experienced, especially along areas of the coast. Slight chance for showers this evening. Skies become partly cloudy overnight as temperatures drop between 8 and 16.
14: Across the country this summer, air quality has been top of mind for many.
15: I'm asthmatic, so I'm a little worried about going out too often in this.
16: Well, it smells like smoke, like campfire burning.
14: People in Vancouver speaking under a hazy sky a few days ago because of drifting smoke from wildfires burning across BC and Washington State. Environment Canada issued an orange alert for air quality across BC's Fraser Valley, meaning the health risk was very high. Experts warned people to take it easy and stay inside.
17: The joke we often like to make is, if you were ever looking for an excuse for an off day for your workout routine, this is it. You can take that break today.
14: Just a few weeks earlier, people in Ontario had the same concerns.
18: My eyes are burning, my lungs are burning, I've got a splitting headache.
19: I could taste and smell smoke, so I donned my N95 because I am concerned about breathing in all of the smoke.
14: Choking through heavy smoke drifting from more than 100 wildfires in northern Ontario, Toronto briefly recorded the worst air quality in the world. The city sky, a sickly yellow.
20: It's a little eerie, apocalypse now kind of feeling.
14: As the smoke drifted down to places like New York, people were reminded of the intensely hazy orange skies from three summers ago. I'm Stephanie Skenderis. I'm guest hosting What on Earth this week. This summer, we're showcasing some of our episodes that are worth another listen. Today, we're revisiting a story about a DIY way to have cleaner air at home. We first brought you this story when I was guest hosting the show in August of 2024.
21: Good morning, everybody.
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14: In Chinatown Plaza, a mall in the heart of downtown Vancouver, about 20 people sit at a group of tables, waiting for instructions on what to do with the stack of supplies in front of them. Scissors, pencils, rulers, duct tape.
21: Not all duct tape is created equal.
14: And a pile of boxes containing large box fans.
21: Step one, open the box and take out the fan.
7: It's not exactly obvious what they're up to. 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
21: Are you here for the workshop? You're just looking? We're making air cleaners here for fire smoke.
7: Those air cleaners will go home with the people building them. It's all part of an ongoing workshop geared towards people who are vulnerable to the effects of wildfire smoke, like elderly folks. This session is for seniors who speak Mandarin and Cantonese, like Li and Li, speaking to us with the help of a translator.
0: He feels very confident with the workshop. That's why he's motivated to come.
7: His friend, Liu Wencheng, sitting next to him, weighs in too.
0: So he was saying he was helping him. So he was saying that, you know, to have air fresh, the filter, it will keep their health healthy, and then the air they breathe in will be better for them.
7: Both are building their own air cleaners as wildfires rip through parts of BC, sometimes bringing smoke to Vancouver and with it serious health risks, even inside. Still, the atmosphere here is light, and with simple instructions, it's less than an hour before the group is putting on the finishing touches.
21: Yay! Okay, let's stand it up and see if they stand. You did a good job. Good job. Okay,
7: and as a parting gift,
21: we have some stickers here if you want to put stickers on. I think these are dragonflies. Would you like to put a sticker on?
7: Or maybe decorations for their new filters.
21: Yours is the first one that's done. Hooray! Hey, very good. Yeah! High five. Yay! Good job. We did a good job.
7: Okay, so that person you hear running the workshop, I want to introduce you to her.
1: My name is Anne-Marie Nickel. I'm a professor of professional practice in the Faculty of Health Sciences at Simon Fraser University. And I'm also a senior scientist at the Pacific Institute for Pathogens, Pandemics, and Society at SFU. And I'm the scientific director of the Healthy Indoor Environments Program at the BC Lung Foundation.
7: Anne-Marie, hello and welcome to What on Earth?
1: Hello, thanks for having me.
7: So we just heard you teaching that workshop about how to build air cleaners. How effective is this unit compared to the average air cleaner that you could buy?
1: These units are comparable to something that you would purchase for a couple $100s in a hardware store or a big box store. But the difference is that it costs under $100 for people to make one on their own.
7: And when we say air cleaner, because I've only really ever heard of a filter or a purifier, so what do you mean by air cleaner?
1: An air cleaner is an air filter. In this case, it's an air filter attached to a fan that draws air through the filter, and it helps remove particulates from the air. And that's an important distinction. It doesn't remove gases. So sometimes people are concerned about NO2 or CO2 or other things in their rooms. These actually help remove fine particles. But those are often the things that are really problematic, particularly for fire smoke, things like PM2.5. But it also, they're really effective at reducing other particulates from your air, and that includes dust and pollen. And you know, animal hair, sometimes they get caught up in the filter. And even viruses and bacteria, these filters are actually adequate to be able to remove a significant proportion of those things from the air as well.
7: And how are they doing that? How do they work?
1: It really is that simple. You purchase a MERV 13 filter, and that number is actually quite important. That's sort of the sweet spot between it's a fine enough filter to remove the particles that are a problem, but it's not too fine to overheat the fan. So you need at least a 75-watt fan and this MERV 13 filter, and together that combination is really effective at improving air quality in a sort of a regular or smaller size space. Not a huge space, but in a bedroom or about a 300 to 400 square foot space.
7: And when you say MERV, what does that mean exactly? Because I understand a MERV rating is how you judge how effective it is. Is that right?
1: That's right. So if you go to a hardware store and you stand there in the furnace aisle, you'll see different numbers on the filters, and often you'll see like an 8, that's pretty common, but you want to go up to a 13 because that has even more filtration capacity. They'll say on the front of the filter what it have little icons for what it removes. You can get higher grade filters, but they're not necessary, and they're also just more expensive.
7: So I'm in Toronto. I did not have a lot of experience with wildfire smoke until I first moved to Australia and lived through some pretty bad bushfire seasons. And then last year in Toronto, I think a lot of people here got their first introduction to what living in a very smoky city could be like. We really felt it last year. But for those of us who live in places that don't experience this regularly, can you explain to us what are the risks associated with wildfire smoke?
1: It really depends on who you are. I think everybody who's lived through a smoke incident knows that, you know, there's sort of a scratchy throat and there's a smell and people's eyes can water. There's sort of the general irritation. But if you're somebody who is older, or if you have an underlying condition like COPD and asthma, that's when it starts to be a real problem. Exposure to fire smoke is also associated with things like heart attacks and strokes. Because those particles are so fine, they cross through the lungs into the bloodstream and can lead to cardiovascular effects as well. So it's not just the irritating eyes, nose, and throat, and coughing. It's also some of these more serious conditions that can come from breathing wildfire smoke.
7: And forgive me if this sounds like it's oversimplifying, but could you just close your doors and windows? Like, is that enough to block it out?
1: That does help. And we do tell people to stay inside and not exercise outside when it's smoky. It never ceases to amaze me. You see people go jogging by when it's smoky, and like, that is really not a great idea for your health. But not everybody's house is impermeable to fire smoke. A lot of people have different systems that actually draw fresh air into their homes, and often that's not filtered properly. They might have a lower MERV rating on the filter or not filtered at all. And as a result, those systems pull air in and they pull the smoke in with them.
7: What's been your experience with wildfire smoke? Is that something you've dealt with a lot?
1: Growing up, spending summers in the Okanagan, forest fires weren't uncommon, but they were kind of episodic and short. I think living in Vancouver over the last 10 years, we've really seen a dramatic increase in the both frequency and the duration of wildfires. And then in the Okanagan, it's been that much worse. Last year in West Kelowna, there was an enormous fire. And I think it's really galvanized people throughout the Okanagan to recognize that they need to start doing things to improve their indoor spaces, not just staying inside, but trying to deal with the fire smoke that actually comes into their homes as well.
7: And what's the main benefit of making the cleaners in the way that you do at these workshops? Is it cost, effectiveness? Like, what's the main benefit of it?
1: When I started this, I thought, we're helping to connect people with simple solutions. And that is true. It's a simple, cost-effective, low-barrier solution to reducing fire smoke inside. But as time went on, I realized that it serves a few other purposes, too. The workshops are surprisingly fun. People have a great time. They always leave smiling and laughing. They get to meet other people in their community who are concerned about the same issues. And they get a chance to ask questions. We have at the end, there's a session where people can, or a part where people can add stickers to their unit and sort of customize them. And we have bling and some fancy duct tape. And it's amazing what you can do if you go to Michael's. There's all sorts of stuff that you can put on people's fans. But that time is time where people ask me lots of questions. They learn a lot about heat as well. We do not just smoke exposure, but we also talk about extreme heat. And then what happens when extreme heat and smoke happen at the same time, which is not uncommon here in BC as well. So it gives people this opportunity to ask more questions and then meet other people, which I think post-pandemic is actually quite important, kind of rebuilding our social connections.
7: So there's kind of two parts to it. It's the actual physical filter or cleaner, sorry, and then there's all these other things that people are taking away. I just want to touch on the actual cleaner itself before we get more into the people. We can just imagine that I've made my own, and now I don't really know what to do with it. Where does it go in my house, and how do I take care of it?
1: And we have a handout that goes along with it. So when people come to the workshop, they get a few different things. One is the sheet of instructions, which also basically has the recipe for how to make the unit on it. And we've been able to offer these in many different languages, thanks to the City of Vancouver, who had them translated for us. We also provide handouts from the BC Centre for Disease Control on wildfire smoke risks, why it's important. We have them tailored for different populations as well. So there's an educational component that comes along with it. And then we have a how to use the box fan filter combination. So where to put it in your house. You don't want it to get wet because that reduces the efficacy of the filter. You want to leave some space for air to get around it. So don't push it up against a wall. You're not supposed to use it with an extension cord. And when you want to change it, which is when the filter starts to get dirty.
7: Oh, yeah, that's what I was going to ask. When do you replace it? So it's just when the filter starts to look dirty?
1: Yeah, it's kind of as long as a piece of string, right? You just don't know because it depends on how many fires that you might have in your area or really how dusty and dirty your space is inside. One of the benefits of this in a way is that you can really see what's in your indoor air because it builds up on the back of this filter and there's no cover on the back of it. So people see quite dramatically. And I've run them in my house, and one of them was black. It was quite a surprise to see that it took about 8 months, but it's definitely discolored, and that's when you would want to start to replace the filter.
7: How affordable is this unit compared to replacement filters for a store-bought unit?
1: The HEPA filters themselves are very expensive. So if you're buying a HEPA filter unit, you'll know that replacing those filters can be hundreds of dollars. I have myself a Winix machine, and for me, it's over $120 each time I replace the filters, because there's a bunch. And I do that 4 times a year. So that really adds up. Since I've started using my own DIY ones, I'm replacing those filters, and those are $25 to just go to Home Depot or Canadian Tire. And so they are significantly more affordable to replace those filters.
7: So this is the physical self-made air cleaning unit that people get to leave with. What else do you hope that people take away from these workshops?
1: I want people to feel like they can feel a sense of agency. Like, we meet people who are anxious. They know that it's going to be smoky. They know it's going to be hot. They know that the housing that they're living in doesn't necessarily have air conditioning, or these are sometimes people in older homes, in mobile homes, homes that weren't designed to keep smoke out. So there's a lot of anxiety that we see on the ground. And I think what the project does is it offers people something that they can do that will help improve their quality of life during those difficult periods. And then, yeah, the sense of connectedness. And people do have a good time. So it's a couple hours out of your life, but you're learning something, you get to take home something for free, and maybe you feel like it's going to make a difference for you over the next few months.
7: I also hear you've had one participant in particular who's kept making these filters even after the workshop. Can you tell me about Rick?
1: Sure. Rick has been a real champion of ours. We met him in 2023, and he is part of BC Lung's programming that they have for people with existing lung conditions. And it really captured his attention. He's not alone in this. It's just that he really stands out because he's the kind of person that he waited till Amazon Prime Day in the summer. He spent his own money to buy more materials. He's made units, and then he's donated them back to BC Lung so they could provide them to other people with existing lung diseases. And then this year for kids in an asthma camp that BC Lung offers, which is such an incredibly generous offer of his own time and money. And that's one of the nice things about this project, is it gives people an opportunity to give back and try to make a difference. And I can't thank him enough for his sort of continued champion of this idea and his desire to help other people who are struggling with lung conditions.
7: Wow. How does it feel to hear stories like that and know that people are using what they've learned from you and paying it forward?
1: that part feels great. It's a different experience than sitting in my office at SFU and doing research. This on the ground work for me as an academic has really sort of changed my perspective on both my career and what is possible. You know, we have a lot of science in the world and we know a lot of what people need to do. I think for me, a missing link is mobilizing that knowledge and getting it to the people on the ground who could really use it. We know climate change is disproportionately impacting different groups. And, you know, those are all nice words. But when I actually go out to these communities, I see that in action. I see people for whom substandard housing is leading to increased exposures, for people who can't afford to purchase air conditioning or fancy air cleaners. Their indoor air quality is much poorer than better off folks. And people who exist in the digital divide. In British Columbia, there's lots of people for whom internet access is not a given, and people who don't regularly go to the internet for information. So these are people that we need to take extra steps to help. And I think for me, this work has really galvanized me to want to do more of that and in this sort of later half of my career.
7: Well, it's one thing and it's a great thing for communities to get involved and hands-on, but what else do you think needs to happen to make sure that people have access to clean air during wildfire season?
1: I know there's a lot of housing solutions that are being talked about, but it's probably too late for many of the people that we're talking about, especially in Vancouver, like access to new homes or better built homes. That's not going to be possible for many people. And some of the heartbreaking stories that we hear in sessions are people who are trying to access air conditioning in rental units for tenants or people in subsidized housing. And, you know, frankly, many of those people's situations are just appalling. It's not just smoke, it's mold. And housing is so scarce. And so for people to agitate to their landlord to get them AC, even when we have programs here in BC to offer free AC, you still need to have your landlord's permission. And that's not possible for many people. So, you know, those are really quite heartbreaking stories. And I wish we had a DIY air cooler or air conditioning. That doesn't exist yet. Mm-hmm. But in a perfect world, that might be an option. So I think there's technologies and things coming online. But again, those really help people who can probably already help themselves. So there's still this group of people that we need to be conscious about, and that solutions aren't always equitable. And what can we do to sort of level the playing field for people who need to try to help themselves, actually?
7: Mm-hmm. Do you think buildings need to be designed in a different way to do some of this work?
1: Oh, for sure. My colleague at BC Lung, Dr. Noah Questel, is really looking into, you know, is it a basic human right? Is your indoor air quality, it's so important what you breathe indoors. You know, we think of pollution as something that is external. It's outside, it's outdoor air pollution. But the reality is the air you breathe inside is the air that is most impactful for your health, because we spend 90% of our time inside. And the air that gets from the outside inside, that, or ingress as that's called, it varies for different people for different reasons. Sometimes you have to leave your doors and windows open. And so what are we doing around improving that indoor air quality? Because we know it has the most direct impact on all your different medical conditions that you live with.
7: And if we can't get to one of your workshops, how can people outside of BC make their own air cleaners at home?
1: We host a website at the BC Lung Foundation. If you type in BC Lung and then DIY air cleaner, we have lots of resources, the instructions. There's actually a shopping list that you can click on and it'll take you to exactly what you need to buy. There's also a bit of a slow YouTube video that you can walk through if you want to make one. There's a TikTok video, and apparently there's more that are being made. I'm not a TikToker myself, but some of the students are. And then there's some pictures of people's fun fans, because some people make fantastic ones, so you can take a look and see what they look like. And then, because I haven't been able to get to all the places that we've wanted to, we've created what's known as a Train the Trainer Guide. So if you're a community group and you'd like to host one of these sessions yourself, if you click on the Train the Trainer Guide page, it'll take you to a separate page. You can download the manual, and it really does give you a step-by-step on the things you need to say, some of the science, how to host a session, and all the materials that you'd need to buy, and things like making sure it's an accessible space, We do have people who come who are with COPD, so sometimes they have oxygen tanks or they're in wheelchairs. So you just want to make sure that your space will accommodate everybody who'd like to come.
7: So many resources available. Anne-Marie Nickel, thank you so much for those and also for this chat.
1: Thank you.
7: We checked in with the BC Lung Foundation about those workshops. Since that episode first aired in August 2024, the workshops have continued. In 2025, the group held 95 workshops and trained 45 organizations to host their own workshops, including 15 First Nations. Anne-Marie Nickel tells us her group has run several workshops around BC this summer, but says it wasn't able to get funding from the British Columbia Ministry of Health this year. We reached out to the BC government to find out whether the province plans to fund those workshops in future. We did not hear back by our deadline. We have a couple minutes to catch you up on some other climate stories in the news this week. People across Europe are still coping with severe wildfires, and the battle against those fires has been deadly. Strong winds fanned the flames in Greece, where two firefighters were killed in a mid-air firefighting helicopter collision a few days ago. Meanwhile, the fires in France that ravaged the Bordeaux region have been brought under control. That fire burned an area about four times the size of Paris. Many who live there say their lives have been changed forever.
3: The most difficult for us is to observe that the fire forces have no control of the fire. The fire is stronger than us.
7: An international group of scientists has found human-induced climate change made those fires in France and in Spain more likely. The group, World Weather Attribution, has now done the same analysis on the wildfires that raged in Ontario and the Northwest Territories last month. The group found climate change made those fires roughly twice as likely. The study co-author says the findings show adaptation alone is not enough to deal with the growing risk of wildfire, and that the world needs to rapidly move away from fossil fuels. And for more climate stories, check out the What on Earth newsletter. You can subscribe to have it delivered to your inbox every week. Coming up, a form of burial for you or your loved ones that's gentle on the climate and good for the planet. And it starts with mushrooms. Stay with us.
8: It's 2:30 right now, partly cloudy and 24 in Halifax, partly cloudy and 23 in Sydney, sunshine and 26 in Fredericton, and mainly sunny and 24.

0: be followed by the biggest meteor shower of the year tonight, with the Perseids peaking at around midnight. Regional news at 3. Here's the weather forecast from Tina Simkin. Partly cloudy this evening with a chance of showers, fog patches, and lows between 8 and 16. Tomorrow, increasing clouds with morning fog, a chance of showers, but a risk of thunderstorms for Nova Scotia and New Brunswick. Highs of 20 along the coast to 27 inland.
1: Hi, it's Stephanie Skenderis. I'm guest hosting What on Earth this week. This summer, we're showcasing some of our episodes that are worth another listen. Today, we're going to hear about a climate-friendly, but very unusual, resting place for people when they die. This episode first aired in November 2025. I'll let Laura Lynch take it from here.
2: Hey, we're just going to eavesdrop on a phone call for a second.
3: Hello?
4: Hi, it's Anand at CBC. How are you?
3: Hi, excuse me, one sec. I just pulled over, but I opened the door. So
2: that's my colleague, Anand Ram, and he has finally tracked down Marcia Anker, and she was on a road trip in Ohio.
3: It's absolutely gorgeous. I'm heading toward Toledo, Ohio. It's flat, flat, flat, sunny, and in the 50s.
4: That's great.
3: How about where you are?
4: Right now, I mean, I'm in my basement, but when I dropped my son off this morning, it was sunny but freezing.
2: Okay, Anand, you're here now. You better tell listeners why you had been trying for weeks to reach Marcia.
5: Well, I wanted to talk to her about her dad, Mark Anker, a guy she says was
3: fully, unabashedly, and completely his own weird, wild, wonderful self.
5: So, Mark died this summer, and of course that's tragic, but Marcia chose to bury him in a pretty surprising way, so I wanted to find out more.
2: Okay, what way is it?
5: So, in a word, mushrooms. Mark is one of the first people in North America to be buried in a mushroom coffin.
2: Okay, that sounds interesting, but before we get any further into this, I should let listeners know I'm Laura Lynch, and you're listening to What on Earth, where we bring you a world of climate solutions. In this world, and maybe the next. Anand, you've been looking into this and other innovations in what is called green burials, but I think first you need to tell me more about Mark.
5: Sure. And yes, this is a story about death, but as all of those stories go, it starts with life, the life of Mark Anker.
3: There's a really famous picture of the Woodstock traffic jam, and in it, on the lower left-hand corner, is a young man sitting on the roof of a Volkswagen bus wearing a short-sleeved striped shirt, looking at the crowd through binoculars. And that was my dad.
2: Wow, Woodstock, what a time to be alive. He must have loved the music and the scene.
5: You know, I tried to find that photo. I checked AP, I checked Getty, I checked Reuters, but 1969 Woodstock, there are a lot of hippies in striped shirts. It's like, where's Waldo? But as you said, you know, the point is Mark lived a life. And this year at the age of 77, he unfortunately had a heart attack and died. The next morning, Marcia says she looked into getting a coffin, but no ordinary one. She looked up something called the Loop Living Cocoon.
3: When I first heard about this in a TEDx talk, I think it was in 2016, I thought for sure it would become the next big thing. So I was both honored and surprised to have my father be the first person to have been interred in the United States in the mycelium cocoon.
2: Mycelium cocoon?
5: Yeah, just another way of saying a coffin made of mushrooms. Well, the root fibers of mushrooms. And through a company in the Netherlands, Loop Biotech, they use it to build a coffin and make this product called the Living Cocoon.
2: Oh, yeah, we've talked about green burials on the show before. And the choice we covered back then was to be buried naked. But I have heard about this mushroom thing before. In fact, did you ever watch Beverly Hills 90210?
5: No, I skipped that one.
2: I bet there's a lot of people listening who did. And Luke Perry, who was one of the heartthrobs on that show, was actually buried in a mushroom suit after he died of a stroke a few years ago. So, right. So yeah, this is out there.
5: Amazing,
2: but,
5: yeah.
2: But why a coffin made?

0: of mushrooms.
1: Well, I mean, it's much like that suit made of mushrooms, actually. It's pitched as a greener container, if you will, for the body. In ideal conditions, the company claims the coffin biodegrades in a matter of weeks compared to the years that traditional wood coffins do. And it allows the body, the naked body, to become part of the soil much faster, letting it enrich the ground with our, for lack of a better term, nutrients that we aren't using anymore. And for Marcia, you know, much the same. The appeal was this reincorporation to the earth. She was able to get one of these cocoons, and the spot they chose for the burial was on her father's property, a place he loved, and where they had planted a perennial garden.
2: I like the idea of it being a final resting place and memorial garden where you can go and spend time with your loved one. And also convene with nature and feel more a part of things rather than be aware of the loss.
0: I get that, but what does the coffin look like?
1: So it recently became available in Canada, so I went to check it out. And we're in the solemn, calming environment of Meadowvale Cemetery in Brampton, Ontario.
3: Okay, I think we're recording.
1: And I'm joined by...
4: My name's Angie Aquino. I'm the president of our funeral company, Canadian Memorial Services.
1: And we walk into a display room full of memorial plaques at the sides. At the back is a room of empty caskets, you know, traditional thick, shiny handles. But right at the center of the main area is this shiny white pod. This is the Loop living cocoon. And I gotta say, Laura, it was strange. And not just to look at.
3: And what does it feel like to touch?
4: It's quite soft. It's almost like a blend of, I guess, a styrofoam and cotton.
3: That's very squishy.
4: Yes, very soft to touch. Very, unlike a traditional casket of wood, this feels much softer, much warmer, in my opinion.
0: That's pretty far from the normal hardwood caskets that are used right now.
1: Yeah, and it even has these soft cloth, like ropey handles for pallbearers to hold. The whole thing kind of felt like packaging, you know, kind of like being sent to the great beyond via courier, you know. But again, that's me feeling this thing as an outside observer. When I talked to Marcia, she had a different reaction to that texture.
2: It's like comfortable to hug. And if you just want to say goodbye one more time and give your person a hug, it's something you can do, because I had the misfortune of seeing my mother and my grandmother after their spirits had left their bodies. But I knew, having done that, I did not want to see my dad dead. But gosh, I would have loved to have hugged him again.
1: So when she and her family laid Mark to rest, saying goodbye was, to Marcia, a warmer experience because of this, exactly as you put it, kind of opposite of a coffin.
0: Yeah, and you mentioned a bit about this being a greener alternative because it biodegrades faster. But is there anything else that makes it more environmentally friendly than wood caskets?
1: So there are no metal brackets or handles, as I mentioned, and obviously no wood involved at all. There's a stat out there that millions of wood planks are used annually in making coffins. As well, typically, there's no embalming or adornments on the casket or in the casket, no like plastic or metal keepsakes. And this is where we should acknowledge that traditional Jewish and Islamic faith burials involve many of the same natural, undecorated coffins and simpler practices. But what the cocoon seems to do is give people a choice. And what nearly all the people I interviewed on this subject stressed was that it is about having the option, the choice to ensure that their burial is in line with the environmental values of the person who dies.
4: Their value system in life is something that they want to maintain in death as well. For some, it's about giving back to the environment. For some, it's about enriching the soil. For some, it's about nature.
0: Okay, well, we've talked about mushrooms and climate change on this show before, but a mushroom casket is really quite a concept. Who came up with the idea?
1: Yeah, kind of the exact opposite of what you'd want in a solid container, right? I spoke to the inventor, Bob Hendricks of Loop Biotech, based in Delft in the Netherlands. And he started thinking about this right out of school less than a decade ago.
5: And I want to create a new type of product that would actually leave a positive footprint instead of a negative one. So naturally, I released my inner David Attenborough and researched a lot of species, stumbled upon the mushroom. They live in the soil. They're nature's biggest recycler. Then I thought, okay, that's what the mushroom wants. Now can we combine it with the humans? And then it became pretty clear, a mushroom living in the soil, a product in the soil. Okay, hey, caskets.
1: And these mushrooms grow inside a factory. And pretty fast, he says in 7 days, they have enough for one of these cocoons. They dry them out and combine them with upcycled hemp fibers. And that comes from local agricultural waste. And then they get this fairly rigid material.
0: But doesn't it start decomposing?
1: I wondered this too when I first heard about the coffin. Bob says it only starts to break down when it's in moisture-rich conditions, and that's what soil provides. So it stays dry until the burial, and then it starts to decompose. And in doing that, the decomposition, it provides carbon and energy to the surrounding soil and helps microbes that live in there.
0: Okay, the product then is shipped from the Netherlands, I gather. How successful has it been?
1: So they've been in business for about 5 years or so. Bob says there have been a couple thousand sales in Europe with only about 50 to 100 in North America. And of course, sales don't amount to coffins used, of course, but Mark being the first in North America or among the first shows that this is a niche industry, a very niche market.
0: Well, okay. And what does it cost to be part of this niche?
1: Close to $4,000. If you compare that to a traditional casket, in Meadowvale Cemetery's case, that's a middle-of-the-road option. Many simple caskets are cheaper, yet some of the more ornate ones can even go close to $8,000, $9,000, even $13,000. But again, the people in the green burial business see something like this mushroom casket as catering to a consumer that wants that choice again, the choice to have their remains not have as much of an environmental impact, so they'll buy this product. Oh, and speaking of that impact, Laura, are you up for a little quiz?
0: at the risk of embarrassing myself, sure, go ahead.
1: All right. Just two questions. First question, which do you think has a greater carbon footprint, cremation or conventional burial?
0: I have thought about this, but I genuinely don't know the answer, but my guess would be conventional.
1: You're right. But also, you know, when I was first looking into this, I thought that the nature of cremation, burning, you know, would result in more carbon emissions. But because of the wood and other materials used in coffins and concrete vaults, the land usage of cemeteries, the chemicals involved in embalming, a few studies have put it at a higher carbon footprint. But care to guess how much? I'm going to go by a 2017 City of Paris study. And to make it interesting, can you tell me what one burial is in terms of kilometers of car driving?
0: Oh, gosh. A 1,000 kilometers?
1: So burial, this study says, is the equivalent of me in Toronto basically driving to you in Vancouver. Some 4,000 kilometers for one burial. And that's around the metric they use is CO2 equivalent, 800 kilograms of CO2 equivalent. Cremation, both in that study and another study out of the Netherlands, puts it at around 200 kilograms. So definitely less.
0: Wow. That's really interesting. I'm not sure, though, that people think about this kind of thing when they're considering what to do with earthly remains.
1: Absolutely. Not often. They do not think about this. At least that's what several people told me. It's more about having your death aligned with the way you live, if environmental values are important to you. And in Brampton, I saw that kind of firsthand with Angie in another part of the cemetery.
6: So what are we seeing here, Angie?
4: So this is our natural burial area here at Meadowvale Cemetery. And as you can see, the landscape is left to grow and remain natural. We've left it to natural grasses and wildflowers. It is not maintained where we don't mow the lawn here. It's not pristine in the same way that the rest of the cemetery is. But that is part of what contributing to the environment in a sustainable way looks like.
1: And if you can hear it, it's loud compared to the expected quietude of a cemetery. I mean, there are bees and other buzzing insects everywhere. The goldenrods were towering. You wouldn't even think it was part of the cemetery. You would think it was just like lining the outside. But this is how some choose to have their bodies or their loved ones be part of the earth more directly. And we should mention natural burial doesn't need a mushroom casket. There aren't any mycelium cocoons in Meadowvale yet. Rather, it's a concept. Different customs in different countries, but the general principle is the same. No embalming, so you don't have formaldehyde leaching into the soil. Biodegradable clothing, materials, and mementos made of cotton, wool, wood, etc. I connected with Kathy Valentine. She's been featured on What on Earth before. She's on the board of the Green Burial Society of Canada, but also the manager at Salt Spring Island Natural Cemetery in BC. She talked about the important part of these burials, these natural burials, is that life grows on top of it, fed by you.
6: When someone brings their deceased in the full body form, they are really feeding the earth. Even if it's a, you know, really old person and you think, oh, I'm just skin and bones, it's still giving that those skin and bones back to the earth. And so for the mycelium network, all the bacteria, all the creatures of the earth to be feeding, that's a benefit.
0: Yeah, and I can sense that motivation to help the planet. That's what part of our show is about. And I know that people who listen to the show often talk about that as well. So that's really interesting.
1: Yeah, it's a very driven motivation. But, you know, not necessarily the only one. It's not just about the environment. Kathy told me that the kind of people who are into this are romantic, reflective. They do care about the earth, but also their communities, which is another benefit, she says, that these kinds of death practices, even a mushroom coffin, has, which is bringing people together.
6: What it means to be environmental to us means to have the values of family and community and simplicity. So it isn't presenting the carbon ratios of doing this burial versus this cremation. It's really about, it is about the values.
0: Values, there's that word again.
1: Yeah, and she adds that those values also bring a sense of closure, that we can be in denial of death often, and that these green burials, which range from helping prepare a body more naturally or just making environmentally conscious decisions ahead of death, these are all things that get us talking about death, talking about what matters, the soft stuff, the stuff that isn't measured in those millions of wood planks a year used to make coffins.
0: Okay, but has anyone yet used a mushroom coffin in Canada?
1: So that Brampton Cemetery was the first in Canada to offer it. And when I asked them during my visit in September, they said they didn't have any takers yet. We should acknowledge that for many cultures, the dead don't find peace if they're not prepared or ritualized in a certain way. I come from a culture for which cremation is the standard, representing, you know, a kind of ultimate good that you can give someone in their journey after life. But as one person I spoke to who has studied death and culture for decades put it, the enthusiasm for these other methods to be laid to rest will need to capture the attention of religious organizations, because it's how some of their members want to consider their final move on this planet.
0: Okay, well, we've talked about a greener coffin. We've talked about a greener burial. What else is out there?
1: Well, I also looked into what you might call greener cremations, except they're really as far away from fire as you can imagine. One is alkaline hydrolysis, trademarked as aquamation. And it's a practice that's been around in Canada for more than a decade in some provinces. Aqua, like it suggests, involves water, along with pressure, heat, and some compounds to turn that water alkaline. A body is put into an industrial drum, essentially, and gets processed down to the bones in a matter of hours. And its proponents consider it greener because there's no emissions from burning. As well, it can help recover metal implants to be recycled. In fact, the late Archbishop Desmond Tutu chose this method back in 2021. And the other method I looked into was human composting.
0: Oh, wow. Okay. Is that just what it sounds like?
1: Surprisingly, yes. It's the same idea, but some organic plant matter is added to a container with the body, and they process it with heat and slow rotation over more than a month or so. And that body feeds the organic material, and you end up with an amount of soil that you get to use as you see fit. It's currently not legal in Canada, but it is allowed in 14 US states. And both of these methods, I'm told that people don't see them as a mechanical process. They see it as gentle and, again, far more intentional. They feel like they're doing more to honor the life of a person through these methods. And that's what Marcia felt when laying her father to rest in that mushroom coffin.
2: There were people there from 15 to you know, 70-something who all had their own individual relationships with my dad as a person. And we had his favorite snacks. We had unwrapped peppermint patties, clementines, cherry tomatoes, and dried apricots for people to throw in. People were able to get down into the space with him and make lay their offerings on the cocoon. And I invited people to print out on plain paper pictures that either reminded them of him or pictures of him they particularly liked. And I really felt it was beautiful.
0: And I guess that's what you really want, right? At the end of the day, when you're honoring someone you love, is to make that connection, as you said, send them the rest of the way on their journey. That was really special, Anand Ram. Thank you for sharing all of this.
1: And thank you. And thank Marcia as well for sharing that wonderful story with us. And I found it really meaningful. It's got me thinking as well.
0: And if you want to listen to the other story that I mentioned about green burials, it was on back in November of 2023, but you can still find it wherever you get your podcasts. You can search out What on Earth. It's called Bury Me Naked. And having thought about this some more, especially after this story about mushroom coffins, I kind of like that idea. So I think that's going to be my, final resting place of choice.

0: We have one more story for you now as part of our Best of What on Earth summer series. It's one Laura and the team first brought you in June 2024, when smoky skies were sparking concerns for people and animals.
1: Manju Saw loves birds.
2: Cardinals and chickadees are my favorite birds. Chickadees are incredible. They have so many sounds. They're just little tiny powerhouses.
1: Manju's sister and brother-in-law gave her a bird feeder a couple of years ago.
2: I took that up with a huge passion. I started out with one and now I have about 7 bird feeders and I have 5 bird baths.
1: She gets plenty of visitors in her Ottawa garden.
2: Lots of cardinals. I have a family living here, actually. The babies, they love water. So they're always in the bird baths.
1: But last summer, there was thick wildfire smoke in her area. And when it's smoky outside,
2: I found that they don't come that often.
1: She's tried to make her garden bird friendly, but she worries and wonders.
2: When it's smoky like that, what should I do? Like, is there research available as to how to help birds?
1: Olivia Sanderfoot is working on that. She's an ecologist at UCLA studying how wildfire smoke affects birds.
3: Birds are exhausted trying to navigate these major air quality episodes.
1: Birds have very efficient lungs. They take in a lot of oxygen. So they take in toxic particles and pollution as well. Olivia says that means their immune systems have to work hard when it's smoky. That uses a lot of energy, which might be especially hard on birds that are migrating.
3: It's possible that bird feeders could be useful in helping birds get through that.
1: She says bird baths might help as well.
3: Birds are definitely getting dirty when it's smoky. They're flying through that smoke. They're picking up debris that's in the air.
1: Clean feathers help birds fly and regulate their body temperature. But if you're going to put out a bath or a feeder, there's a right way to do it. Gregor Beck is with Birds Canada. He says if you have a bird bath, change the water daily. If it's a basin, scrub it regularly. Also,
4: birds are often really attracted to flowing water. And water that makes a sound. If you've got a garden pond with a bit of a bubbler or a trickling, there are people who just hang a container above their bird bath with a hole in the bottom. It could be the old orange juice jug. Drip, drip, drip, and it helps keep it moving.
1: When it comes to food,
4: black oil sunflowers, shelled peanuts are two standards, but there are birds that will eat fruit as well. You know, we have hundreds of species of birds across Canada, and they eat different things, and they eat different things at different times of year. So if you're trying to help, especially in a time of crisis, aim for a bit of diversity and keep the feeders clean.
1: To avoid collisions, put feeders either very close to windows, 3 feet away or less, or more than 30 feet away from windows. Gregor says keeping cats indoors protects backyard birds as well. And you can design your yard to be bird friendly.
4: They're attracted to all of these different micro habitats, a diversity of sizes and shapes. Having a sheltered corner, it's got the shade, it's got protection from predators, little brushy corners. If you've got room for a little messy corner with shrubby areas, you know, maybe it's just a brush pile in a back corner tucked away. That's where the sparrows will be.
1: A well-designed garden is helpful for another reason, too. Andrew Stillman is a postdoctoral fellow at the Cornell Lab of Ornithology.
5: I'm concerned about those birds that you see in your yard but might not be coming to your bird feeder. Things like birds that eat insects, warblers, or tanagers. These are birds that have gone through crazy migrations. They need to refuel on insects. And so I think one thing that we can do to help lessen the pressures on birds is by making sure that our yards and our public spaces and the outdoor habitats that we share with birds can produce the insect food that they need.
1: That means planting native plants. You can even do that on a balcony or a window box if you have one. Birds Canada has tons of advice on bird-friendly gardens at birdgardens.ca. But there's another way everyone can help their feathered friends. Researchers Andrew Stillman and Olivia Sanderfoot use data collected by bird watchers on a platform called eBird to research how fire affects birds across North America.
5: Birds are a fantastic research subject because they're really easy to see and count. And it's easy to get people interested in birds too. I love birds and I know a lot of people who also love birds. And that means that participatory science projects like eBird have been really successful in collecting a lot of data.
1: Andrew says last time he checked, there were 1.6 billion observations in the eBird database. Researchers can use that information to see how birds are responding to smoke. Olivia says that data is invaluable.
3: It would be incredibly helpful to myself and my colleagues if Canadians were to submit more observations of birds during the smoke season.
1: So, plant your gardens and pick up your binoculars. There's lots you can do to help birds weather whatever smoke this season might bring. For What on Earth, I'm Rachel Sanders.
0: 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We're also on Sirius XM and the CBC Listen app. That's all for us this week. The show was put together by Vivian Luck, Molly Siegel, Danielle Piper, Zoe Yunker, Matthias Wolfson, and Rachel Sanders. I'm Stephanie Skenderis. Thank you for listening.
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7: I'm Emily Brass. 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
1: This is CBC News. It's 3 o'clock. Good afternoon. I'm Cassie Williams. Here's what's making news this hour. The Nova Scotia government will introduce an application fee for its immigration nominee programs beginning next month. As of September 1st, any candidate selected for assessment through the province's worker streams will be charged $1,000. The fee for the entrepreneur streams will be $2,000. There will continue to be no charge for submitting an expression of interest. A government spokesperson says the change brings Nova Scotia in line with most provinces and territories, which also charge application fees. The spokesperson says the fee will help support program administration and assessment processes, recover a portion of the costs associated with assessing applications, and improve application quality and strengthen the program integrity. NASA flew a research plane through a massive cloud generated by BC's Pear Lake wildfire in order to learn more about how these clouds can create further extreme weather and to help scientists get better forecasting for dangerous storms. The CBC's Michelle Morton reports.
9: Matthew Bourbonnais is with UBC's Department of Earth and Environmental Sciences.
10: It just kind of reflects the type of fire behavior that we're seeing in British Columbia right now.
9: Online aviation tracking shows NASA's aircraft flew from Montana to the area above Clinton on Saturday. That's where the Pear Lake wildfire is burning. BC officials say the fire created pyrocumulonimbus clouds, which are formed by extreme smoke and heat. They can generate rain, lightning, and fire tornadoes. Bourbonnais says if these intense fires are creating lightning, more fires could start.
10: The big thing is around that kind of safety element for people that are on the ground, the firefighters, aircraft.
9: NASA says measuring and mapping the dangerous storms as they develop will help scientists forecast them in the future. Michelle Morton, CBC News, Vancouver.
1: The Ebola outbreak in the Democratic Republic of Congo is on track to become the deadliest in history. For context, the one in 2016 killed more than 11,000 people. Christine Bierak has the latest.
11: We're now scaling up every part of the response.
1: WHO Director General Tedros Adhanom Ghebreyesus warned the Ebola outbreak in the Democratic Republic of Congo is the fastest growing on record. More than 4,400 cases have been confirmed, with the death toll doubling from 1,000 to 2,000 in just 3 weeks.
11: Most concerningly, we see a high proportion of deaths in communities instead of treatment units outside of known contact lists.
1: Meaning people are dying of Ebola before health officials even know they've got it. WHO officials say the outbreak cannot be contained until those untracked chains of transmission are found and broken. While trials for a viable vaccine are underway in the hardest hit areas, this rare strain of the virus lacks approved treatments. Relief efforts remain severely strained by active conflict zones, severed communications, and healthcare workers striking over unpaid wages. Christine Birak, CBC News, Toronto.
12: Colombia has declared 3 days of national mourning after a powerful earthquake killed more than 200 people on Monday. Those cheers are for an incredible rescue from Colombia's earthquake. A woman was pulled alive after being trapped in the debris for more than 36 hours. The search for survivors is now getting more desperate. The first 48 to 72 hours are considered the critical window to find anyone alive. And finally, Hungary is sending in the military to help avoid a shutdown of its only nuclear power plant. Prime Minister Peter Magyar says water levels in the Danube River are catastrophically low, and that could lead to the plant's complete failure.
13: Már a holnapi napon megkezdjük a Duna két partjától.
12: Magyar says the army will help build a riverbed sill between the riverbanks in an effort to raise the water levels and, if necessary, sink two barges in the vicinity of the plant. Magyar warns the shutdown of the plant would put the country's entire economy in an extremely difficult situation. And that's the news.
14: Hi, I'm CBC meteorologist Tina Simpkin. A mix of sun and clouds across New Brunswick with a slight chance of showers this afternoon across northern New Brunswick as well as the eastern third of the province. Temperatures today will range anywhere from 20 degrees along areas of the coast to 28 degrees inland, with the winds from the northwest at 20 kilometers per hour, but higher gusts up to 40 kilometers per hour can be experienced, especially along areas of the coast. Slight chance for showers this evening. Skies become partly cloudy overnight as temperatures drop between 8 and 16.
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17: How you doing? I'm JJ Laborde. This is the CBC Music Top 20 for the week of August 6, 2026.
15: Counting down. 10, 9, number 8,
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15: 4, taking you all the way from 20 to the top. Number 1.
17: This was the number one song from last time.

you have it. That's Begonia with her number one hit song called Hotter Than the Sun. Does it have enough power from the sun or otherwise to be able to hang on to the top spot of the CBC Music Top 20 for a second time? Well, you will need to stick around with me until the end of the hour to find out. I'm your guest host, JJ Laborde, and over the course of the next hour, you and I are going to hear four debut songs enter your countdown. We'll also hear which song is the highest jumper on the chart this week and which song received the most online votes this past week, as well as new music from Carly Rae Jepsen, Vince Staples, Valley, and more. Now, here's how your top 20 comes together. We keep track of Canadian streaming numbers and radio spins every week, and then we count up all of your votes that come into cbcmusic.ca/top20vote, which helps us figure out the order of the songs you're about to hear. Incidentally, all this new music can also be heard on Mornings, Drive, and After Dark on CBC Music. All right, let's get back into it. With a new single from Lisa LeBlanc out of New Brunswick, this is a fun one. It's called Whole Lot of Talking, and it kicks off this week's CBC Music Top 20 at number 20.

How cool is that? That is our second debut this week, courtesy of the first woman signed to Drake's OVO Sound, Dutch artist Naomi Sharon. It's her new single called Try, and it enters your countdown at number 19. You can catch Naomi Sharon live in Toronto if you're in the neighborhood at the time, September 29th, at the Danforth Music Hall. Now, if you want to help either one of those songs by Naomi Sharon or Lisa LeBlanc to climb up this chart, you can do so by voting for them right now at cbcmusic.ca/top20vote. I'm JJ Laborde, sitting in for Grant Lawrence this week. Grant returns to the hosting seat next week, but for now, it's time for our third debut, and it comes courtesy of American indie rocker Phoebe Bridgers. Fans are getting ramped up as Phoebe's new album will be released August 14th. That's not too long off. It's called Lost Weekend, and we have the first single from it for you right now. Entering the countdown at number 18, this is Lost Boys from Phoebe Bridgers, right here on your CBC Music Top 20.

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0: That's pretty cool. That is our fourth and final debut this week, courtesy of the Canadian indie duo based out of London, England, Tommy Lefroy. That song also received the most online votes this week. It's their new single called Slush Puppy, and it enters the countdown at number 17. And you can get your vote on by casting it right now at cbcmusic.ca/top20vote. How you doing? I'm JJ Laborde, and as I look at the clock right now, I'm reminded that we have 20 songs in this bad boy and not enough time to feature them all, so we're going to do a quick spin through tunes coming in at number 16 to 14.
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1: I'm JJ Laborde. Still to come, number one. Will Begonia be able to hang on to that number one spot with her hit Hotter Than the Sun? Or will Glenn Lewis slide on in? Or how about Tennille Towns? Where's she stand this week? They are all near the top, so you will need to stick with me until the end of the hour to find out who takes the top position this week. Up next, it's the latest from Cherry. The artist from Scarborough is about to embark on her nearly all-sold-out Ego Tour. Did you manage to land some tickets? Toronto, August 31st at the Drake. It's going to be the place to be. Up two spots, landing at number 13. This is Hall of Fame. It's new music from Cherry, right here on your CBC Music Top 20.

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0: lining up 5 big spots this week. That's the latest from Valley with Vending Machine. It takes the number 12 position this week on the CBC Music Top 20. Still no official announcement on a new studio album, but we'll keep you posted. In the meantime, you can catch Valley live in Alberta at the end of August at the Pigeon Lake Concert Series, which looks like it's going to be a good time. And speaking of good times, did you catch any festivals this summer? Let us know about them. Email us top20@cbc.ca. I'm JJ Laborde. Coming up, your local news.
1: It's 3:30 right now, partly cloudy and 24 in Halifax, partly cloudy and 23 in Sydney, partly cloudy and 25 in Fredericton, and mainly sunshine and 24 in Charlottetown. I'm Cassie Williams. Here's what's making news. A researcher from Dalhousie University in Halifax is working with teams across Canada to study how cannabis affects the brain in people of various ages. The Canadian Cannabis and Brain Health Consortium aims to establish scientific evidence about both potential benefits and harms of cannabis. That includes its effects on epilepsy, anxiety, post-traumatic stress disorder, sleep, mental health, and brain development in youth and during pregnancy. Meanwhile, the acquisition of a European medical cannabis company has helped drive New Brunswick-founded Organigram Global to record quarterly revenues. Organigram acquired German-based Sanity Group GmbH in April. It says it added about $38 million in net revenue during the three-month period that ended June 30th. Organigram says it's

0: That is new music from Carly Rae Jepsen. It's called On Wires, and it climbs up 6 big spots to crack your top 10 at number 10. And in case you hadn't heard, Carly Rae Jepsen's new double album will drop September 18th on Interscope Records. It's called Day and Night, and we cannot wait to dig into it. You can catch Carly Rae live in New York September 27th at the All Things Go Festival. How you doing? I'm JJ Laborde, and it's that time in the hour where others may panic, but not me, because I got this little fast forward button that's going to help us stay on time as we fast forward through songs 9 to 6.
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1: I'm JJ Laborde. Our polls are open now, so you can have your say on which of these songs moves up the chart by casting your vote at cbcmusic.ca/top20vote. Now, let's get into our top five this week, starting with Tennille Towns, who's been living it up this summer. Her latest Instagram post shows her enjoying boating, wakeboarding, and just hanging out on a dock somewhere. And while I can't tell you where that is, I can tell you where she will be on August 14th. Tennille will be performing in her hometown of Grand Prairie, Alberta, at the Bear Creek Folk Festival. And to get you ready, here she is with her latest single, the appropriately titled Sunshine's Free. It moves up three spots to crack the top five right here on your CBC Music Top 20. We all got

Cape Breton Island. That is the latest from singer-songwriter Goldie Boutillier. It's called Party, which incidentally interpolates a classic from 1963 by Leslie Gore, which you can deep dive in on YouTube if you like. You can find Goldie's single on her latest project called How to Be a Lover. It's out now. Party revs up two spots this week to take the number four position. I'm JJ Laborde in Toronto, filling in for Grant Lawrence, who returns next week to count them down. All right, let's get into the top three, starting with Vince Staples. The singer's new album is entitled Cry Baby, and that is where you will find this next track. It's an ode to the power of music itself, but also the complex relationship between black art, generational trauma, and systemic exploitation. And it's all hidden in a box called Cotton. There's levels to this one. This week, it's up one spot to the number

That is Vince Staples with Cotton. This week, it's number 3. Catch Vince Staples live in Toronto on November 4th. I'm JJ. Up next, look out. It looks like we will indeed have a brand new number 1 song this week because Begonia has been plucked out of the top spot. But who had the power to do that? We will find out in a few short minutes. But first, did you know that Begonia's The Fantasy Life Tour opens in Halifax on September 29th with a bunch of stops, including but not limited to Montreal, Hamilton, Saskatoon, Kelowna, Red Deer, and Winnipeg. Get your tickets now. This is our former reigning champ, Begonia, with Hotter Than the Sun. It's number 2 this week.

All right, we counted Canadian streaming numbers and radio spins along with all of your votes, and now, taking the top spot this week, it is Ariana Grande. Ariana is currently on her Eternal Sunshine tour and just wrapped up shows in Montreal and is headed to the UK for 10 days at the O2 Arena. Ariana Grande's new single is called Hate That I Made You Love Me, and it's your new number one song right here on your CBC Music.

0: get it. That's pretty cool. Ariana Grande with Hate That I Made You Love Me. Your new number one song on the CBC Music Top 20. And that was your CBC Music Top 20 for the week of August 6th, 2026. 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This week's show was produced by Marianne Carosi. I'm JJ Lavoie. Meet you next time at the top.
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6: From CBC News, The World This Hour, I'm Gina Louise Phillips. We begin in Iceland. That's a crowd watching the solar eclipse, cheering as the moon moved in front of the sun, blocking its rays. The so-called path of totality, where all of the sun will be blocked, it started in northern Russia before passing over Greenland and Iceland and then on to Spain and parts of Portugal. In Newfoundland, people are seeing a partial eclipse with about 50% of the sun covered, while in southern England, about 90% of the sun will be covered. Solar eclipses happen somewhere on Earth about once every 18 months. Overnight, clear skies didn't help crews battling the Bald Range wildfire near Summerland, BC. There are nearly 200 firefighters on the ground working to get the fire under control so people who are forced to leave their homes can return. Jean Strong is a fire information officer with the BC Wildfire Service.
7: Specifically in this area around that Bald Range fire, we've talked about how seeing the blue skies might increase wildfire activity, but in today's case, they also anticipate potentially some cloud in the area. So that cloud may take over the job that the smoke was doing in keeping that fire less active.
6: Strong says the forecast is also calling for possible thunderstorms in the area today, and with that, higher winds. Those winds could hamper firefighting efforts. Meta is facing potentially its biggest legal test yet over accusations its social media platforms are harmful to children and teens. A federal court trial is beginning in California today, focusing on claims by four states that Meta made Facebook and Instagram addictive to young users. Iris Bitzer has more from outside the courthouse where jury selection is starting.
8: The attorneys general of California, Colorado, Kentucky, and New Jersey have accused Meta of designing its platforms, Facebook and Instagram, in ways to hook younger users while claiming otherwise. The states are seeking penalties that Meta says could total as much as $1.4 trillion U.S., an amount nearly equal to the company's current market value. Meta says it strongly disagrees with the allegations and that it has taken steps to protect young people. The social media giant is facing increasing pressure over its alleged harm to children. Last week, a New Mexico judge ordered the company to pay more than $500 million and make changes to the platform after finding Meta contributed to a youth mental health crisis there. For CBC News, Iris Bitzer, Oakland, California.
6: To the Democratic Republic of Congo now.
9: One thing that's different about this outbreak is the unprecedented speed.
4: It's moving really, really fast.
6: That was the Director General of World Health Organization talking about the Ebola outbreak in Congo. Dr. Tedros Adhanom Ghebreyesus says it's on track to become the deadliest Ebola outbreak in history. The death toll doubled from 1,000 to 2,000 in just the last 3 weeks.
4: We have community deaths, which are 80% of them outside the contact list we have. They're dying before even we know that they have Ebola. We need to do the right things, and we need to do it with speed.
6: Efforts to contain the outbreak are hampered by active military conflicts, severed communications, and healthcare workers striking over unpaid wages. Hungary is sending in the military to help avoid a shutdown of its only nuclear power plant. Prime Minister Peter Magyar says water levels in the Danube are catastrophically low, and that could lead to the plant's complete failure. Magyar says the army will help build a riverbed sill between the riverbanks in an effort to raise the water levels. Magyar warns the shutdown of the plant would put the country's entire economy in an extremely difficult situation. And that is The World This Hour. For CBC News, I'm Gina Louise Phillips.

0: Good afternoon. I'm Vanessa Vandervalk. This is Shift on CBC Radio 1. Well, Classic Fest Chaleur is about to begin in Bathurst. This year, the program celebrates 200 years since Bathurst got its name. The festival's artistic director is in our musical spotlight. David Scott will join us. After the 4:30 news, how to best conduct a job search in an AI-forward era. CBC Money columnist Bruce Sellery will be here to talk about that. Plus, as we know, wildfires are burning across BC, and the smoke is affecting air quality in many parts of that province. While the danger has not yet spread to New Brunswick, we will look at how people can protect themselves from wildfire smoke. Kate Lederich is in the newsroom this afternoon. Hi there, Kate.
1: Hi, Vanessa. In the news, the federal government is going to be spending tens of millions of dollars on climate resilience projects. Environment Minister Julie DeBruzan unveiled the funding this morning in Halifax. That $34 million will be spread over 141 different climate projects, including measures to fight extreme heat and flood reduction measures. The Federal Ministry of Fisheries was on PEI yesterday. Joanne Thompson says wild oyster harvesters on PEI will be able to permanently retire their licenses and get $40,000 through a buyback program. The industry is struggling with the spread of two diseases that are killing the oysters. Two St. Johners are being honored by Canadian Immigrant magazine. Comedian James Mullinger and city staffer Mohammed Baga are on the magazine's list of top 25 Canadian immigrants for 2026. And I'll have much more on these and other stories coming up for you at 4:30. Vanessa?
0: Sounds good. Thanks so much, Kate.
1: You're welcome.
0: That is Kate Lederich in the newsroom this afternoon. Let's talk about the weather. So current temperatures in the province range from about 16 degrees to as high as just over 26 degrees in St. Stephen. That cool spot was Miscou Island. And in terms of humidity, I don't see a dew point in the province beyond 15. So it's pretty, we've dealt with the humidity for now, and we've got pretty straight up temperatures. Other parts of the province, Bathurst is at 24 degrees. It's 23 in Edmundston this afternoon. Mainly sunny in Moncton and 25 degrees. Miramichi is at 26. St. John is sitting just above 23 degrees. Sussex is at 25. Fredericton also at 25. Tonight we are expecting partly cloudy skies. There is a chance of some showers this evening. Fog patches developing overnight. Northwest winds at about 20 kilometers per hour. The lows overnight between 8 and 16 degrees. That's the first time I've seen a single digit in a while. It's been some pretty warm temperatures overnight lately, so this is a bit different. Thursday, tomorrow, increasing clouds in the morning with some fog patches. There's a chance of some showers and a risk of thunderstorms in the afternoon. Highs tomorrow between 20 and 27 degrees. Friday looks like showers with a high between 22 and 23. And Saturday, a mix of sun and cloud is expected. Highs between 24 and 26 degrees. Well, we do love talking about food here on Shift, and whenever we interview a chef or a home cook, we ask them four questions to get to know them a bit better. And this summer, we thought we would ask our listeners to answer those same questions for a chance to win a prize package. And this week, that package includes a copy of Flavors of New Brunswick by St. John chef Karen Powell, a Shift tea towel, and a set of Shift coasters. Now, to get in the draw this week, simply answer this question: what is a kitchen tool that you cannot do without? Here are some of our featured chefs' answers from over the years.
2: Oh, there's one that I've always loved. And in my kitchen, people, whenever they want the mandolin, they come to my station when I'm working, because I always have the French mandolin beside me, because it's by far my favorite tool in the kitchen.
3: I've really been enjoying using my cream whipper, which is just a little nozzled container. They go by, I think the brand that predominantly makes them is ESI. And right now we've got some hollandaise in it and a couple of nitrogen charges in that. And it just whips it up for you, keeps things emulsified, and it's just a lot of fun to use.
2: I am loving my meat grinder that I just got for Christmas.
0: Yeah.
2: I've been wanting one for a while. You know, I've always used them in restaurants for certain things, but now that I have that at home, I can play around so much more, more creative, and it's great.
4: Oh, I just bought a MasterChef knife sharpener. I used to sharpen all my knives with a whetstone, which like is great. It gets a great edge on the knife, but it's super labor intensive. So I bought this like three-stage electric MasterChef sharpener. It was kind of a Christmas gift to myself. That's and I can't live without it now.
5: I would say that the one thing I use the most, aside from my knife, is the tongs. I mean, they're like an extension of my hand.
6: I have a few. And of course, other than your chef knives, I would say probably the humble wooden spoon. I use it all the time. Close second would be my French rolling pin, which I absolutely love. And then a whisk, of course.
0: Those were chefs Nada Wiltshire, Kim Martin, Ben Dunn, Scott Masson, Jacob Lutz, and Matt McKenzie sharing their favorite kitchen tool. What is your most reached for kitchen tool lately? Let us know and you will be in the draw for a prize package that includes a copy of Flavors of New Brunswick by St. John Chef Karen Powell, a Shift tea towel, and a set of Shift coasters. You can send your answer to our email address, shiftnb@cbc.ca, or if you'd rather, you can call it in to 1-855-SHIFT-NB. Here are a couple of the entries that we have received so far. Lynn Wilcox writes, "My favorite is my old cast iron frying pan. If you treat it right, you can cook anything in that. Love, love." Thanks so much for that, Lynn. I know many certainly share your love for a good cast iron. And Gaston Damancourt writes, "Every French farmer's knife in the field, kitchen, and on the table, the original Opinel pocket knife, simple construction, carbon steel blade, stays sharp, razor sharp, for decades, comes in a range of sizes, model numbers, the number 7 for paring and the number 10 for slicing and dicing, trimming, best and most used kitchen knife." And Gaston finishes with, "Stay sharp." You too, Gaston. It is that simple to get your name in the draw. The deadline once again to enter is this Friday at noon, and we will draw our winner on Friday's show.

0: We're about 13 minutes now past 4 o'clock. Well, it has been 200 years since Bathurst got its name and 60 years since it became a city. Classic Fest Chaleur has some special programming planned to mark the occasion. The festival itself was founded in 2013 and brings professional musicians from across the country together with local artists to create some truly magical experiences. This year's festival begins Friday evening. 15 professional musicians from New Brunswick, Ontario, and Quebec will be featured over 4 concerts. David Scott is the artistic director of Classic Fest Chaleur. Good afternoon.
1: Hello.
0: So I wonder if we can begin with the festival itself. How was it conceived initially and how has it developed over the last 13 years?
1: That's a great question. It's taken on many different forms and we've experimented a lot over the years. It started in 2013 when I was actually an undergraduate student. It was kind of a project at the time where, you know, I was going to school in London, Ontario, and I would come home in the summers and I was kind of feeling like, yeah, I'd like some more opportunity to share what I'm doing with my community. And so it kind of started out as this project to bring access or to create access for classical music. Over the years, it's kind of developed into something a little bit different. I think one of the kind of core values of our festival has become social cohesion. So this idea that, you know, we're presenting classical music and we're bringing all kinds of different people in the community together to share in this experience. So we have, especially Bathurst, where the population is kind of evenly split between Anglophones and Francophones. This is kind of like a meeting place where it doesn't really matter what your background is, what language you speak. This is a place where, you know, we're enjoying in the creation of beauty together.
0: That's a lovely way to think about it, I think. And it speaks to the importance of a festival like this. I mean, you grew up in Bathurst. And how did you fall in love with classical music? Where did it begin for you?
1: Yeah, I love this question because I was very fortunate. Coming from Bathurst, you might expect that, you know, maybe there's not a lot of opportunities. But I think there's so much happening there. And there's some key figures, especially within music education and in the community, who really try their best to keep the scene going. So I started learning music in the middle school, Superior Middle School, with Alistair Tulloch, who is still involved with the community band. So at that time, he was a longtime music teacher at Superior Middle School. He led this award-winning middle school concert band, and it really kind of lit a flame for me. And he was one of the first ones to say, like, hey, Dave, like, you know, if you want to keep going with music, you absolutely can. And, you know, at the high school, Jeff McCory, he was very much involved in that music department, but also with the New Brunswick Band Association. There's a lot of people who are making Bathurst a really, really vibrant place to live and just trying to follow in their footsteps as much as possible. Hmm.
0: So it's natural then that music should be part of the city's bicentennial celebrations. When did you begin thinking about something special that you could do for this year's big anniversary?
1: For the festival to kind of be relevant to the community, I'm always thinking of different ways that, you know, we can celebrate something unique about the region. And what was really interesting, just doing a bit of research, we found that Bathurst became known officially as Bathurst 200 years ago.
0: Yeah.
1: So this year, it's actually a fun coincidence. The city of Bathurst is actually turning 60 this year. So it's kind of like this dual anniversary, we could say. But I kind of leaned into the 200-year anniversary. It's important to note that a lot of the music that we're playing also kind of came about at that time. So in one of the concerts, we're playing this set of songs, these Scottish songs that were arranged by Beethoven. And it's almost 200 years that that has happened. Around that same time, he wrote his famous Ninth Symphony, actually exactly 200 years ago. So at first I was kind of thinking, oh, maybe I'll do something with the Ninth Symphony, but it wasn't practical for us. So we found this other piece. And what's really interesting about these Scottish songs in the same way that the Ninth Symphony was kind of revolutionary for talking about these concepts of universal brotherhood. I think we get some bits and pieces of that from our folk music traditions, including in Auld Lang Syne. A lot of people know this. It appears within that set of songs. And we're pairing that alongside these 12 Acadian folk songs that were beautifully arranged by Carl-Philippe Gionnet, who is this incredible artist from the Caraquet region. And so a lot of the messages, even though we have two different cultural traditions, there's kind of this intersection of messages that are really about unity and bringing people together. So
0: that's a beautiful idea, a beautiful idea. And that is just one of four concerts that you'll be presenting. What can you share about those events and the musicians that will be taking part?
1: So we do have four concerts. Our first one is on Friday, August 14th. At 7 p.m. at the Doucette Hennessy House. It's a really important historical landmark in Bathurst because it was built by an early Acadian settler. So what we will be presenting there is kind of a modern program, not to scare anyone away. It's not that kind of, it's not like a super abstract program, but it's one where, you know, you can expect to hear more ambient music. So we're playing this set of tunes by Ólafur Arnalds, who's an Icelandic composer. It's very atmospheric, ethereal, kind of ambient music for strings and piano. And we're going to follow up with another piece by an American composer, Terry Riley, called In C, so In the Key of C. It's a quasi-improvisation, but it's completely minimalistic. That's the first one. So the next day, Saturday, August 15th at 2 p.m. at First United Church, we are presenting our Scottish and Acadian crossings. Yeah. So this is where audiences can hear the Beethoven songs and the Acadian songs that I mentioned earlier. But in addition to that, we have a really cool transcription from an opera that was premiered about 20 years ago in Bathurst, by the composer and pianist Ludmila Neskova-Hasi. This aria would have been part of this really large-scale opera back then, but I'm not sure that it's been performed since then. So it's really exciting to be able to bring it back. And I think for anyone that was at that concert in, I think, 2004, I mean, this is something that people are still talking about in Bathurst.
0: It
1: was very, very legendary, so...
0: That's fascinating. And it hasn't been done since.
1: I don't think so. It's a very, very large scale production.
0: Okay.
1: Of course, the reduction that we're doing, it's originally a vocal aria. So I'm going to be playing it on the clarinet accompanied by a pianist. Whenever it was premiered, she had flown in an orchestra from France, the Garde Républicaine de France, which is the president's orchestra. And she had a chorus, mostly regional, I think, if I'm not mistaken. It was just a massive production that, you know, this is like something that does not happen in this part of the world very often. So, I'm just using this as an opportunity to, highlight this local artist. And by the way, that opera, Traversée, was one of the very first operas to document the history of the Acadian people. Hmm. So I think it fits really well in this program.
0: Fascinating. Okay. That is the second concert. What about the third?
1: So the third concert starts on Sunday, August 16th at 2 p.m. In fact, we have two concerts that day. So the first one at 2 p.m., also at the First United Church, is called I'll Be Back.
0: I see
1: what
0: you did there.
1: A little bit of a play on words here. Yep. Mm-hmm. So I'll Be Back, it's for J.S. Bach, who's a very famous Baroque music composer. So what we're doing is we are presenting the cello suite number one in G major, featuring our resident cellist, Connor Britt, who's coming from Fredericton. And we've kind of paired this piece with later music that we would not have this music if it weren't for Bach, we'll say.
0: Beautiful. And what is the final concert of the festival?
1: So on August 16th, same day, 7 p.m., again at the First United Church, we are performing Postcards from France. I call it Postcards from France because we have kind of two or three centuries of French music. So we're opening with an excerpt from Les Boreades, which is an opera by Jean-Philippe Rameau. And the excerpt is called Entrée de Poligny. It's a very, very beautiful Baroque piece, kind of the earliest example of French music on this program. And then we have a beautiful, beautiful trio for flute, cello, and piano that's featuring our flutist, Nora Simon-Saint-Cyr, from Matane, Quebec. And this is by the composer Louise Ferenc, who is a very, very important French composer. We might not hear about her as much as, say, Debussy or Ravel, but I think that her legacy is very important because she really advocated for equal pay at the Paris Conservatory in the 19th century. Wow. And then finally, we will play a clarinet concerto by Jean Francais. It is the hardest music I've ever had to play. So that I'll be playing that on the clarinet, and then I'll be accompanied by Dan Luong on the piano. And the piano part is also really nasty too. So it's hard, but it's very, very pretty and accessible and ultra, ultra French. So we're having fun.
0: Yeah.
1: And saying a little prayer, but you know.
0: Wow. Okay. So a packed schedule, certainly. What do you hope people take away from this year's event?
1: Really, I just hope people walk away with having experienced a moment of beauty.
0: Yeah.
1: Yeah. I think there's a lot going on in the world, and sometimes it's nice to just take a step back and enjoy something that's kind of outside of the regular routine. And also to experience that with, you know, people who are different from you, who might speak a different language or who come from somewhere different or believe in something different. Because in the moment of like going to concerts and experiencing culture, none of that really matters, right?
0: Yeah.
1: Even amongst our musicians, we have a lot of musicians who are either living in the region here. We have some who are visiting from Quebec, from Ontario. Even more, we have a lot of musicians who, you know, we're not born in Canada. So we have a very international crew of collaborators. I don't know. It's just fun to play with people who are, you know, from different places and have different experiences in life. And I think same thing for audience members. Whenever you come to a concert, like you're taking beauty from the music and everything else is just, yeah, it's just that.
0: Agreed. All right. Thank you so much for talking a little bit about it, and have a wonderful festival.
1: Thank you so much. Always great to chat with you.
0: David Scott is the artistic director of Classic Fest Chaleur. This year's event begins Friday evening and runs through Sunday afternoon, four different events. Details are available on the Classic Fest Chaleur Facebook page. Here's something you might hear at the All Be Bach event on Sunday. This is Brian Manker on the cello.

0: That is Brian Manker with a piece by Bach, the kind of thing that you might hear at the All Be Bach event at the Classic Fest Chaleur this coming weekend. Lots of events taking place around the province. Here's a note or two now from our talkback line.
1: Queens County Heritage is hosting a series of events related to our 2026 signature summer exhibition called Duck, Duck, Goose and the Music of the Marsh. 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
0: Thanks so much for the call. 1-855-SHIFT-NB is the number to dial with your public service announcements. That's 1-855-744-3862. We do love to hear about the events taking place in your community. So long as your event is not for profit, feel free to give us a call anytime and we'll be happy to spread the word. Well, coming up in the next half hour, how to best conduct a job search in an AI-forward era. CBC Money columnist Bruce Sellery will be here to talk about that. We're also going to talk about health risks of wildfire smoke and what Canadians can do to protect themselves. This, of course, is a big issue in British Columbia this week, this month, really. It's been a long time that they've been dealing with that situation, but it certainly has happened here as well. So we're going to look at that issue right now. It is 4:30. Kate Lederich has the New Brunswick News.
2: Good afternoon. It was a big day for amateur astronomers and space enthusiasts alike as they got to take in a partial solar eclipse. A St. John group called Astronomy by the Bay held a watch party at the Irving Nature Park this afternoon. Many of those who attended are hobby astronomers, and they were wowed by what they saw. Mike Powell is a member of the St. John Astronomy Club, the NB Astronomy Club, and the Royal Canadian Astronomy Society. He says events like this are always a thrill.
3: The last big eclipse we had was in New Brunswick. It was a total eclipse. I was up in Florenceville for it. And anytime the moon passes in front of the sun, this is the last time it's going to happen for us for another 20 years. If it puts a smile on somebody's face, or this right there. When you hear that, that says everything right there.
2: About 20 people showed up to watch along with Powell, many with telescopes to take in the view.

0: to permanently retire their licenses and get $40,000 back through a buyback program. The industry is still struggling with the spread of two diseases that are killing oysters, MSX and Dermo. Applications will open in September for eligible license holders. Thompson says government is working on ways to support everyone in the industry.
1: For many, this is a desperate situation. It's financial. They really need support. And so this was intended to be a very specific support for a group of individuals who need this option to be able to move on and find, you know, another economic reality, because it's not oysters at the moment.
0: Officials say more information about the buyback program will be coming soon. The minister responsible for Canada-U.S. trade is extending his trip in Washington. Dominic LeBlanc is hoping to cement a deal to head off looming 50% tariffs on Canadian exports to the U.S. Olivia Stefanovich now with more on those efforts.
2: Canada's negotiating team remains in Washington, D.C. to work out technical details on a proposed trade deal with the U.S. Canadian sources tell CBC News that the two countries are working towards an agreement that can be presented to U.S. President Donald Trump early next week before a new 50% levy against hundreds of Canadian imports is set to kick in next Wednesday. Now, negotiations are coming down to the wire here, with the minister responsible for Canada-U.S. trade, Dominic LeBlanc, and Canada's chief negotiator, Janice Charette, staying in D.C. to see this plan through. LeBlanc's office hasn't confirmed any more meetings this week. LeBlanc and Charette were tight-lipped going in and out of their one-hour meeting with U.S. Trade Representative Jameson Greer yesterday. And when he was leaving, LeBlanc told reporters that the Canadian team will have something more to say when the moment is right. Olivia Stefanovich, CBC News, Ottawa.
0: Two St. Johners are being honored by Canadian Immigrant Magazine. Comedian James Mullinger and city staffer Mohammed Baga are on the magazine's list of the top 25 Canadian immigrants for 2026. Baga says he came to Canada from Kenya in 2003 to get an education and found St. John had many more opportunities in store for him, including working at the Newcomer Center and now being the city's growth manager. He says New Brunswickers are the friendliest people he knows and really helped him feel like he belongs. Mullinger joked that he must have been included among the community leaders, scientists, and entrepreneurs on the list because immigration numbers are down this year.
3: What an outrageous level of Canadian hospitality that they actually give you an award for staying. So I'm immensely grateful for that. And that's such a uniquely Canadian thing. And I think the great thing about this award specifically is it celebrates immigration as something that makes Canada stronger. And I just think it's so beautiful that we're in a country where people coming here and embracing this country is seen as a positive thing. And I think, you know, Canadians should all be incredibly proud of that fact.
0: Baga is in Toronto to accept an award tonight at the TIFF Bell Lightbox. Mullinger says he won't be able to attend because he has a gig booked in Hampton. And that is the very latest CBC News for New Brunswick. For news anytime, you can visit our website at cbc.ca/nb. Vanessa?
4: Thank you so much, Kate.
0: You're welcome.
4: That is Kate Lederich in the newsroom this afternoon. Let's take a look now at the weather. Current temperatures in the province range from just over 17 degrees at Miscou Island to just over 27 degrees at both CFB Gagetown and St. Stephen. Those are your hot spots at this hour. It is 23 degrees in Edmundston, 24 on Grand Manan. St. John is at 23 this afternoon. Woodstock is at 25. Tonight, we're expecting partly cloudy skies. There is a chance of some showers this evening, perhaps. Fog patches developing overnight. Northwest winds at about 20 kilometers per hour and lows for night between 8 and 16 degrees. So quite a spread there, depending on where you are. Tomorrow, increasing clouds in the morning with some fog patches. There's a chance of showers and a risk of thunderstorms in the afternoon. The highs between 20 and 27 degrees. Friday, we're expecting showers with a high of 20 to 23. And Saturday, a mix of sun and cloud with highs between 24 and 26 degrees. Well, for more than a decade,

0: Nigel Farage has been one of the most influential people in British politics. And until recently, it seemed quite possible that his right-wing populist party, Reform UK, could win the next election. Then a new Labour Prime Minister and a string of scandals threw a wrench into those plans. So Nigel Farage resigned from Parliament and triggered a by-election. He's running again in that by-election to, as he says, take on, quote, the establishment and let voters decide his fate. But none of the major parties are running candidates against him. His main opponent is an independent who wears a garbage can on his head and goes by Count Binface. Sam Blewett is the UK political correspondent at Politico. He spoke to Front Burner guest host Jason Markusoff about whether Farage can withstand this latest wave of criticism and ride it all the way to the Prime Minister's office.
1: It feels like it's sticking somewhat of a moment. There's been a constant drumbeat of these allegations coming out and being expanded on every week. Something doesn't feel quite right to people. And even speaking to those people who do support him in his constituency of Clacton, hope to be soon to be again constituency of Clacton. And yeah, they are a bit skeptical about this and they're not particularly happy about it. I think the problem where it doesn't stick so well is actually people have, particularly his voters, have a very low opinion of politicians in general. They will typically tell you, well, they're all at it anyway, aren't they? Now, you know, they'll rehearse various arguments against previous Labour and Conservative politicians serving ones too. And they may be of different scales and gravity, some of these allegations, but it all kind of adds to a general stench around politics that certain voters feel. I think where it's more dangerous for Nigel Farage is the sort of extra 20% or 10% of the public, whatever it is he needs to actually become prime minister. I think that more, that bunch who are more skeptical of him, but might be minded to support him for a bit of a change, they're the ones that is really risky.
0: That was Politico's Sam Blewett on Front Burner. You can listen to the full episode wherever you get your podcasts.

0: We're about 20 minutes now before 5 o'clock. Well, looking for a job can be a complex and difficult process. It takes a lot of time to search for roles, customize your resume, and prepare for interviews. It requires resilience to handle the inevitable rejections. And landing a position is important financially, of course, key to determining a person's earnings. As in other areas of life, AI is playing a bigger and bigger role these days. CBC's money columnist Bruce Sellery joins us now to talk about that. He is the CEO of the nonprofit credit counseling agency Credit Canada. Hello there, Bruce.
1: Hello.
0: So what are some of the ways in which AI has found its way into the job search process?
1: Job interviews in the middle of the night. So this is what's prompted my interest in the topic this week. An article in Wired magazine outlined how AI was being used in first round interviews. Basically, you book a time and are served up questions by the platform, and then you record your answers on video. Because there's no humans involved, you can do this at any time. Ribbon is a developer of voice AI recruiting software, and it found that 24% of AI interviews take place between 10 p.m. and 2 a.m. local time.
0: Wow.
1: They say it's a better time for working parents and for people who are tied up doing other jobs, but I cannot imagine this. The amount of coffee I would need, the amount of makeup I would need to look presentable at that hour, apply it with a butter knife. I can't even imagine. Can you imagine doing an interview at 2 a.m?
0: I am with you, Bruce. I am with you. I'm in bed by 9:30 kind of person. Uh-huh. I fully admit it. How do employers use AI to go through and vet the recordings?
1: In a similar way to how AI vets written resumes, so using a rubric or a set of criteria customized to the specific job. So a tradesperson would be assessed on technical knowledge, for example. A sales role might include an enthusiasm score. The score is then, you know, I mean, I'm like, oh, sign me up for that. I'll interview for that. I'll like totally crush the enthusiasm score.
0: You would,
1: right?
0: Yeah.
1: The score is then passed on to the recruiter and they move the candidate to the next step or not. Does this make for a better experience for both parties? I don't know. Proponents of AI interviews argue that it can uncover candidates who might not have been selected based on their resume alone. And it's more convenient, I guess, for the night owls, which is not us.
0: No, not us. How are candidates using AI themselves, you know, like during interviews?
1: I have seen these videos on social media of candidates in job interviews reading from notes generated live by AI. And in theory, it can make anybody sound smart, especially on technical questions. But I don't recommend it. I mean, it could look a little weird. Your pacing could be affected. You might be less likely to make your answers personal. And some of the interview software is actually able to detect you typing during an interview or delivering answers that sound a little scripted.
0: Yeah. And who knows if you're doing that. I need to read it ahead of time. What about using AI for interview prep?
1: Yes, and incredibly valuable, right? Like you can use AI to come up with a list of questions based on the job you're interviewing for and then help you practice your answers. Behavioral questions, technical, situational. There are many tools out there that can help you do that. Interview Buddy, Final Round AI, and even Google's Gemini Live. Another area is preparing the questions that you ask the interviewer. It can scan the news, the company's recent communications, even info about the interviewer themselves to come up with some questions. But huge caveat here, put those questions through your own personal filter. Do they make sense? Did you fact check them? Are they appropriate to the context?
0: Yeah.
1: I conduct a lot of job interviews at Credit Canada and can see a real difference in those who have practiced and prepared and those who haven't. AI can really help on that front.
0: Interesting. Okay. What are some of the other AI applications out there?
1: There are autonomous job hunters like Auto Applier and Job Copilot. I didn't even know this was a thing. AI agents that monitor job sites 24 hours a day and can adapt the candidate's resume and apply instantly. Another area is predictive networking and automated cold outreach. So sites like Phantom Buster can be used to search for jobs, find the hiring manager, and help you customize an email to send to them. It can also be used to map your connections to the hiring manager on LinkedIn. So if you, if you're able to make an internal referral happen through a friend of a friend of a friend, it ups your chances significantly. And I'm kind of mixed on this. Like, on the one hand, job search is a numbers game, sure. On the other hand, it's just adding a lot more slop for employers to filter through.
0: Yeah.
1: Then they're forced to use AI even more. And remember, something like 70% of jobs are in the hidden job market. Like, they're never posted on a job site. So getting out there and networking personally, directly, is still as important as ever. Hi, former colleague, I'm in job search mode. Love to pick your brain and ask for some advice. Make it easy for that person. Like, if you're inviting them for coffee, they choose the time and location, you pay.
0: Yeah. That is a useful thing to do. How does AI address bias in the job search process?
1: So, really important question. AI is only as good as the material that was used to train it. And we know that there's a lot of bias out there in general. At its worst, it can lower the scores based on irrelevant information like gender and race. It could also encode historic bias, right? Like, in the past, engineers were mostly male. So for this search, AI could assume the need is for mostly male engineers. At best, AI makes for a more level playing field and removes some of the human bias that can creep in. For example, familiarity bias, the tendency to like people who are similar to us. As hiring managers, we can easily mistake chemistry with someone's ability to do the job, and that's not great. There are two ways, I'd say, to look at the job market. There's the big picture, which is surprisingly positive for Canada right now. 75,000 new jobs were created last month. Amazing. Great. But the other way is to look at the individual experience, the young person trying to break into their field, the newcomer whose credentials aren't accepted in Canada, the 50 plus candidate who's battling ageism, the candidates in other parts of the country where the job market is really depressed. It is a tough, tough process, and AI can't change that. So all the good vibes in the world to everyone in job search mode.
0: Absolutely. It's tough to do, but got to do it. All right. Thanks so much for this, Bruce. Appreciate it.
1: Take care. Bye-bye.
0: Bruce Ellery is the CEO of the nonprofit credit counseling agency Credit Canada. He's also our money columnist, and he joins us most Wednesdays at this time. Well, coming up, we'll look at the health risks of wildfire smoke and what Canadians can do to protect themselves. First, though, Bay will play the Garrison Night Market in Fredericton on Thursday night in the lead up to National Acadian Day. Here's a song from their latest album. This is Croyez-moi.

0: That is Bay with Croyez Moi. They play the Garrison Night Market in Fredericton tomorrow night. Just about 8 minutes now before 5 o'clock. Well, more than 100 wildfires continue to burn across British Columbia. Smoke from those fires is lingering across central and southern BC. It can affect not only air quality, but also have a considerable impact on human health. And health officials say people should take precautions, especially when smoke levels are high. For more on this story, we've reached Dr. Christopher Labos. He is a cardiologist and epidemiologist. Good afternoon.
1: Good afternoon.
0: What does wildfire smoke actually do to our bodies?
1: Well, nothing good, obviously. So, I mean, there's the short-term risk of inhaling smoke and lung injury. I mean, this is what tends to kill people when they're trapped in fires. It's the inhalation of smoke. But even beyond the sort of the short-term risk, the long-term risk of inhaling this small particulate matter, what's usually called PM2.5 because of the size of the particles, this has been shown to have long-term negative effects on both the respiratory and the cardiac system. So breathing in polluted air, which is being caused by these wildfires, is actually increasing our risk of cardiovascular disease, and that's affecting all of us because we're all breathing in air, which has poor air quality because of everything that's going on right now.
0: So when there is smoke in the area, whether it's a wildfire in your area or smoke that has traveled, who is most at risk and what should they be watching for?
1: Well, so obviously the people who are going to be most at risk are going to be the very young, the very old, the people with pre-existing medical problems, especially pre-existing respiratory problems. So COPD, which is chronic bronchitis and emphysema. So all of these people are going to feel the poor air quality more than, let's say, you and me, if we're otherwise young and healthy, in terms of the short-term risk of how they're feeling right now. But we are all at risk long-term of breathing in poor air quality. The long-term effects are going to be affecting all of us because we just keep breathing in these small particles. And if these fires become a regular occurrence every summer, well, that's going to be a chronic insult that we're going to be exposed to year after year.
0: That's very concerning. So if you do have to go outside when there is smoke in the area, what's the best way to protect yourself?
1: Well, so yeah, obviously, as you said, if you have to go outside, if you don't have to go outside, don't, right? If there is a poor air quality warning, don't go outside, stay indoors. If you do have to go outside, though, the only thing that you can really credibly do you yourself is wear an N95 mask. So the N95 masks that, became popular during the pandemic, we were using them to filter out viruses and other particles, but they will also filter out a lot of these smoke particles as well. So, and now they are, pretty cheap and effective, and you can reuse them for, multiple uses. That's probably the one thing that you're going to be able to do as a person. And it's a relatively simple thing to do. You just have the mask on you and you put it on when you have to be outdoors.
0: Okay. And what about when you are inside? I mean, what can people do inside their homes to keep wildfire smoke out and improve the air that they're breathing?
1: So the obvious thing to do is stay home, close the windows, prevent the air from getting into your house and turn on your air conditioning or, your HVAC system. The point is this, is that most heating and cooling systems now run through a filter. So that filter is going to be filtering out all the particles that are in air before it gets into your home. So just having your air conditioner running with all your windows closed is going to accomplish that. The other alternative, of course, is to get an air filter for inside of your house, which is going to do the same thing. It's going to cycle the air and run it through a filter. The point is you need to get rid of the particulate matter from the air. And the only way to do that is with a high quality filtering device.
0: As you mentioned, wildfires and the smoke that comes with them have become kind of a new norm for Canadian summers. So how can people prepare ahead of time? Are there things that you can do before the summer arrives?
1: Well, no. Let me be clear. I mean, there's very little that we as individuals can do to deal with forest fires. This is an environmental thing. There obviously has to be a government-wide, systems-wide approach to dealing with that. What you can do to prepare for this is, number one, make sure your ventilation system, your air conditioning system is well-maintained, that you've changed the filter, that it's ready to go at the start of every season. Two, you can get an air filter for your home that gives you that extra protection, and these are they're not expensive. You can get them at Costco and any other type of big box retailer. You just have to make sure that you have a big enough unit to fit the size of your dwelling. And so most people are going to need multiple units for multiple rooms, but having those is going to make a difference. And the other thing is just have a supply of N95 masks ready so that if you do get a low air quality warning and you have to go outside, you have that steady supply ready to go. And do it when you have the luxury to shop around and find the best ones that fit your face, because a tight seal is going to be the best defense that you have in terms of filtering out the particles when you're wearing the mask.
0: All right. That's very helpful. We'll be thinking about the people in BC. Thank you so much for the time.
1: My pleasure. You take care.
0: Dr. Christopher Labos is a cardiologist and epidemiologist. We reached him today in Montreal. Lots going on around the province. Here's a note now from our talkback line.
2: We've all seen children's books in the library or Indigo, where there are lots of colorful and enticing publications to get children excited about reading. 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From the ideas, to the stories, to the artwork, we will learn how these young authors create something special for young minds. That's Thursday, August 13th at 10 o'clock. 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
0: Thanks so much for the call. 1-855-SHIFT-NB is the number to dial with your public service announcements. That's 1-855-744-3862. Well, it's been nearly 10 years since the Inkerman Bridge burned down, and cyclists on the Acadian Peninsula are certainly anxious to see it rebuilt. Hundreds of them turned up today for a funding announcement. We're going to hear about that in the next hour of the program. So stick with us. National and international news is straight ahead.

0: I am an actor, fresh out of theater school with big dreams and an even bigger drug habit. But things are pretty good. That is until my best friend is set up on a date with David Lee Roth. Yeah, from Van Halen. This is Discount Dave and the Fix, the true-ish story about how a fake rock star led me to a real trial that held up a mirror to me. 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
1: 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Officials in BC say they can't even think about lifting evacuation orders for tens of thousands of people displaced by wildfires in the Okanagan Valley. It comes at crunch time for farmers, the peak of harvest season. 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
2: From CBC News, The World This Hour, I'm Gina Louise Phillips. The clock is ticking down to Donald Trump's latest tariff deadline, but there's still no deal between Canadian and American officials meeting in Washington. And CBC News has learned Canadian negotiators are not happy with the latest U.S. offer. Benjamin Lopez-Steven has more on this.
3: Sources familiar with the negotiations say Canadian negotiators are pushing back because the latest U.S. offer isn't enough for Canada. The Americans' newest proposal would lower some sectoral tariffs, but not to the degree Canada would like. Plus, the U.S. wants a deal that includes preferential access to Canadian critical minerals and covers energy and security issues. If no deal is reached by August 19th, Canada faces 50% tariffs on hundreds of goods on top of sectoral tariffs already in place. The Americans say they're imposing the tariffs for a number of reasons, including provinces taking U.S. alcohol off their shelves and alleged discrimination against American autos and dairy. Canada is reportedly ready to offer some concessions. Canadian and U.S. negotiators are aiming to present Trump with a plan to a deal as early as Monday. Benjamin Lopez-Stevens, CBC News, Ottawa.
2: Five players on Canada's 2018 World Junior Hockey Team did violate Hockey Canada's code of conduct in an alleged sexual assault, even though they were found not guilty on criminal charges. That's the finding of an independent appeal panel made up of three former judges. Karen Pauls has more.
4: Five members of Canada's 2018 World Junior Hockey Team were acquitted of sexual assault charges last year. But in a separate process, Hockey Canada had also suspended Michael McLeod, Carter Hart, Dylan Dubay, Alex Formanton, and Cal Foote from representing Canada as players or coaches. Now, an independent appeal panel has confirmed they did breach Hockey Canada's code of conduct, but it provided recommendations for when their bans can be lifted. Formanton is being reinstated immediately. Foote's suspension will end in November. He recently signed with the Swedish team, but was dropped after concerns were raised. Hart's suspension ends in November of next year. He was Vegas's starting goaltender during its Stanley Cup loss in June. Dubé's suspension ends November 2028. He signed with the St. Louis Blues. And McLeod won't be reinstated until 2030. Karen Pauls, CBC News, Winnipeg.
2: The federal government is going to be spending tens of millions of dollars on climate resilience projects. Environment Minister Julie DeBrusen unveiled the funding this morning in Halifax.
5: I'm very proud to announce that our government is investing over $34 million to support 128 communities from coast to coast to coast to strengthen their climate resilience and protect Canadians.
2: That $34 million will be spread over 141 different climate projects, including measures to fight extreme heat and flood reduction measures. Colombia has declared 3 days of national mourning after a powerful earthquake killed more than 250 people on Monday. Those cheers are for an incredible rescue from Colombia's earthquake. A woman has been pulled out alive after being trapped in the debris for more than 36 hours. The search for survivors is now getting more desperate. The first 48 to 72 hours are considered the critical window to find anyone alive. Hungary is sending in the military to help avoid a shutdown of its only nuclear power plant. Prime Minister Peter Magyar says water levels in the Danube are catastrophically low, and that could lead to the plant's complete failure.
6: Már a holnapi napon megkezdjük a Duna két partjától.
2: Madjar says the army will help rebuild a riverbed sill between the riverbanks in an effort to raise the water levels. Madjar warns the shutdown of the plant would put the country's entire economy in an extremely difficult situation. And that is the World This Hour. For CBC News, I'm Gina Louise Phillips. Thanks for listening.

0: Welcome back. I'm Vanessa Vandervalk. This is Shift on CBC Radio 1. Well, it has been 9 years since the Inkerman Bridge burned down, and cyclists on the Acadian Peninsula are certainly anxious to see it rebuilt. As many as 300 turned out today to hear how much the federal government was pledging to the project. We'll get the details. We'll also take you to a partial eclipse event in St. John this afternoon and find out about a transition taking place at the Atlantic Wildlife Institute. After the 5:30 news, Fredericton's Louis Cardoso is back from a bike race across Europe known as the Transcontinental. While he wasn't able to finish, he had some incredible experiences and certainly learned a lot. He'll join us to talk about it. Kate Lederich is in the newsroom this afternoon. Hi there, Kate.
1: Hi, Vanessa. In the news, the Kodiak Regional RCMP is seeking the public's assistance following an incident of mischief in Moncton. One or more individuals stole a bronze maple leaf from an RCMP monument. The memorial was built to stand as a lasting tribute to three fallen RCMP members who were killed in the line of duty in June of 2014. Two St. Johners are being honored by Canadian Immigrant Magazine. Comedian James Mulcher and city staffer Mohammed Baga are on the magazine's list of top 25 Canadian immigrants for 2026. The clock is ticking down to Donald Trump's latest tariff deadline, but there is still no deal between Canada and American officials meeting in Washington. And CBC has learned Canadian negotiators are not happy with the latest U.S. offer. And I'll have much more on these and other stories coming up for you at 5:30. Vanessa?
0: Thank you so much, Kate.
1: You're welcome.
0: That is Kate Lederich in the newsroom this afternoon. Let's take a look now at the weather. Current temperatures in the province range from 17 degrees at Miscou Island to just over 27 degrees at both CFB Gagetown and in St. Stephen. Tonight, we're expecting partly cloudy skies with a chance of some showers this evening. Fog patches developing overnight. The winds northwest at 20, lows between 8 and 16 degrees. Tomorrow, increasing clouds in the morning with some fog patches. There is a chance of showers and a risk of thunderstorms in the afternoon. Highs between 20 and 27. And Friday, we are expecting showers with a high between 20 and 23 degrees. 8 minutes now past 5 o'clock. Well, the federal government announced today it is allocating $11 million towards rebuilding the Inkerman Bridge in the Acadian Peninsula. The bridge that was used by pedestrians, cyclists, and snowmobilers as part of the Veloroute system burned down in 2017. Cyclists have been required to access that route through another bridge that does not have a bike lane. And the community has rallied together ever since with the mission to raise enough funds to rebuild the bridge. Georges Savoie is the president of the Acadian Peninsula Regional Service Commission. Good afternoon.
2: How are you?
0: Very well, thanks. So just how significant was this bridge for people in the region before it burned down?
2: Well, it was a connection between the two regions across the river from the northeast of the province with shipping in Lamech and all that, with the rest of the peninsula. And when the bridge was used, it's an old railway trail, a track there, where the train used to travel years ago, and it was converted into a bicycle trail for a bicycle. It's a velo used by people who wants to cross the whole peninsula. Mm-hmm. So when the bridge burned, that connection between both sides of the river was lost. And the only way to bypass that is to drive on the bicycle on the route on the road. So it's not safe, or it's not as safe to drive on the road as it is on the bridge on the kind of a private road or trail for a bicycle.
0: Right. Is it a significant detour as well where you need to go on the road?
2: it's not the detour itself that's the problem. It's the safety on the road, and it's a bridge, and those bridges are not built, you know, wide enough to make it safe for a bicycle. So they most likely would have to drive in the same lane as the vehicle, and it's dangerous because you have, you know, if you're alone on a bicycle, it might be not too bad. But when people go, like, with a family or a group, and they travel with kids, it's not as safe to be on the road with vehicles.
0: Yeah. And this Velo route is a significant economic driver for the community. I mean, a lot of people travel here. It's big for tourism, is it not?
2: It is, for sure. And that's a way that a lot of people use now to visit the Northeast. And in the peninsula, you can see lots of beautiful scenery along the trail. So it's a big asset for the peninsula. And losing the bridge, it was kind of losing that connection between the two sides of the river. And same thing for in the winter with the skidoos. It's not always safe to cross the river on the ice, and especially in the last few years where, you know, it's not as cold as it was before. So you need somebody to pretty well check the thickness of the ice quite often to make sure that it's safe. So with the bridge, it's safe. You can leave the morning with the skidoo if it's available for the skidoo, you can cross the bridge. You know you're going to be able to cross it.
0: Yeah. It's been nearly 10 years now since the bridge burned down. Today, the federal government announced $11 million towards the project to reconstruct the bridge. And I understand about 300 people came out for that announcement. Was that turnout surprising to you?
2: It was yes and no. It's surprising because usually with announcement like that, you don't have that many people who will assist, because, you know, it's all kind of announcement. It doesn't interest a big group of people.
0: Yeah.
2: But today, all the cyclists, all the people who use the trail, who bicycle in the summer, all the people who travel in skidoo, quad, four-wheelers and all that, were represented there, plus the mayors of the Northeast, and the MP was there to make the announcement, and the minister, provincial minister, and MLA Eric Malley. Yeah. So you had lots of people that supported the project that were there. It's not a surprise, really, in a way, that people wanted that bridge. They were waiting for it. They had hope that it was going to come, but the amount of money, I think most people were surprised by the amount of money that the federal announced this morning, and everybody were happy, pleased. There was, people were really happy with it.
0: Yeah. What work had already been done at this point to get this bridge rebuilt? I mean, people have really stepped up, have they not?
2: They raised money. The group, the committee of the bridge, still have, I think it's around, talking about this morning, $3 million to put on the project. The announcement this morning is $11 million from the federal government. And the regional commission promised $1 million for the project. So now it's only to wait for an estimate of, you know, recent estimate of the project, and to try to get the province to jump in the next few weeks or few months to get the balance.
0: So you need just a little bit more from the province, perhaps?
2: Well, a little bit more, you know, it's all been how we talk, a little bit.
0: Yeah.
2: A million. It'll be a few millions for sure.
0: I gotcha. Okay. Is there a timeline in mind? I mean, when do you hope to break ground?
2: Well, after 9 years, I hope that it wouldn't be too long. But we know that working with the government, it's sometimes slow process. They have to get estimate for that. The bridge committee has an idea of the bridge. They have, I think, designer know how far they are in the with the engineer in designing the bridge. But there's some work that was done. All those different groups who could be using the bridge have already sat down and agreed on something. So it, at least that part was done. All the municipality in the Acadian Peninsula agrees on the project too. So it's all support for that project. It's not like if we're starting from scratch. So it's all, only now to sit down with the province and finalize a request for a grant and to push for it.
0: Yeah. What do you think, Georgia? Summer 2028?
2: That's kind of far. I hope it will be before that. And I think with the announcement of the federal today, I would say some kind of announcement. I don't know if it'll be possible for before the end of this fiscal year, but for sure next year.
0: All right. Listen, thank you so much for the time today. I really appreciate it.
2: No problem.
0: Take care.
2: My pleasure.
0: Bye-bye.
2: Thank you. Have a good day. Bye.
0: Georges Savoie is president of the Acadian Peninsula Regional Service Commission.

0: 16 minutes now past 5 o'clock. Well, it certainly has been an exciting day for amateur astronomers and space enthusiasts. A partial solar eclipse was visible across the province. We spoke with amateur astronomer Chris Kerwin yesterday about the event and the big watch party that was held at St. John's Irving Nature Park this afternoon. The CBC's Nipin Tiwari attended that event to speak with some of the people who came out to take a look.
1: Christelle Clarence. We are here from the solar eclipse. My son is a very big fan of everything from space.
2: Okay.
1: So we are on holidays and yes. All right. We saw on Google that there is sometimes for some things for the solar eclipse, so we came here.
2: Are you and your son excited?
1: A little bit. My son is very, very excited.
2: Has he ever seen a solar eclipse before? Have you ever seen one?
1: Solar eclipse, my son never. He's too young, I think. Mm-hmm. But moon eclipse. This year in Europa, there were 2 moon eclipses.
3: My name is Mike Powell, a member of St. John Astronomy Club, the New Brunswick Astronomy Club, and Royal Canadian Astronomy Society.
2: Cool. And so, you know, we're here watching a partial solar eclipse. Yeah. And I'm just wondering, so like, what's the setup here? What are you guys doing?
3: Well, we're running a camera on that setup there, and he's tracking the sun, and he's posting it live to timeanddate.com over in Norway, and then they're posting the live view that we get of the sun out around the world. Mm-hmm. So that's what that setup is doing. The setup I have here in front of me, which is a little dwarf mini, it's for my own little setup, and I'm running a time lapse. So I'm going to have a time lapse of the solar eclipse when it's finished. And then I got a solar scope set up over here. If anybody from the public wants to have a peek at the eclipse while it's happening, they can have a look. Mm-hmm. So
2: it's already kind of in like the early phases over here. So I'm just wondering, like, what makes this interesting and unique from your perspective?
3: That it happens so rare. Mm-hmm. The last big eclipse we had was in New Brunswick. It was a total eclipse. I was up in Florenceville for it. And anytime the moon passes in front of the sun, you know. This is the last time it's going to happen for us for another 20 years.
2: 20 years.
3: Give or take. I don't know the math, but yeah, it's a pretty rare event.
2: Mm-hmm. And like what, like I guess, like what do you hope people take away when they see an event like this or experience an event like this?
3: I don't know. If it puts a smile on somebody's face, or this right there. When you hear that, that says everything right there.
4: My name is Olivia Ingalls. I love stargazing. I've been doing it for a few years, but I go stargazing with my grandfather a lot. This is our first time observing a solar eclipse together. A couple years ago, I was with my parents and my brother, and we watched the total solar eclipse. We drove up to Fredericton. It's amazing how big the universe is and how beautiful and vast it is. Mm-hmm. And how many stars are out there. Mm-hmm. And one fun fact about a solar eclipse, total solar eclipse, is that in any other planet in the solar system, there is no moon that's at the perfect distance to block out the sun. This is the only planet in the solar system where you get an eclipse like this.
2: So, you know, you came here from Grand Manan. I guess what's the next astronomical event that you're excited about?
4: There's a partial lunar eclipse coming at the end of the month, I think. 22nd, 24th, 3rd, mm-hmm. something like that. So, yeah. Right. Yeah. And we're going to go stargazing tonight to look for the meteor shower peak that's happening, because since it's a new moon, we're going to have perfect viewing for it.
0: I think there's a budding young astronomer there. That is pretty good. Pretty good, Olivia. The CBC's Nipin Tiwari speaking with people at a big watch party at the Irving Nature Park this afternoon as they viewed the partial solar eclipse earlier today. Did you see the partial solar eclipse? Love to hear about it. What was your experience? What were you most looking forward to? What did you think of the whole thing? You can always get in touch with us and let us know. shiftnb@cbc.ca. That's the email address. Or if you'd rather, you can simply pick up the phone and give us a shout at 1-855-SHIFT-NB. 21 minutes now past 5 o'clock. Well, it certainly has been a busy summer at the Atlantic Wildlife Institute in the Tantramar area. They've been dealing with lots of baby animals who have been orphaned or injured. But it appears the end may be in sight. Pam Novak joins me on the line. Hi, Pam.
5: Hi, Vanessa.
0: So it appears you are nearing the end of baby season. Tell me how you know.
5: Yeah, it's always interesting. I think every year where you start looking for those little signs, like the lights at the end of the tunnel type of thing, where if, like, for those that aren't, you know, don't realize what we're referring to is like baby season. Obviously, like the orphaned wild babies out there keeps us very busy during the spring and summer. It's our busiest time of year. And you start getting used to the patterns of what animals you typically will see during different parts of the summer. And now we're on that kind of that cusp of like the last couple of type of songbirds that we'll see that give me that sign that we're kind of through that whole realm, and also some of the raptors and some of the baby mammals that are coming in. So, yeah, we get like these little secret kind of notes saying, yeah, you're in August now.
0: Yeah. Tell me about that. I mean, what are the songbirds you look for that would indicate you're nearing the end?
5: Well, we start seeing like another round of robins even. They have usually three broods a year. And so if you know you're on your last wave of robins when a couple of little ones start coming in. So we started seeing some of those just in the recent days. So that helps kind of get us into where we're going to be. But also now like a cedar waxwing comes in. And those are some of the late nesters because their young will be like correlated to the ripened of the berry crops, because that's one of their main food sources when they start foraging on their own. And then the one bird that I really look for to really tell me that, okay, we're definitely at the end, coming down from the peak of the different baby birds, is actually the American goldfinch. Huh. Those are the latest nesters that I always find, that once we start getting them in, then I'm pretty confident that we're not going to be seeing a whole lot of the other types of birds.
0: Isn't that interesting? I wonder why they're such late nesters.
5: Well, from what I have always found, and I think, you know, when you look at their behavior, like what's interesting about goldfinch, especially because they go through like a really heavy full molt first during the spring and the summer, and so that takes a lot of energy. So they're not nesting during that time. It's a little bit later than some of the other birds. So they concentrate kind of on that. So that's why you're seeing like the gorgeous males right now with their big breeding, you know, bright yellow and black and white colors, because they're just stunning birds. But then they nest later than some of the other birds is because their young are going to be feeding on all the ripened like seed heads, and especially like Niger, like coming from thistle and such. So they'll time it so that when their young are starting, you know, in the nest, they're going to be starting to fledge, that food source is going to be abundant for them. Where if they did it earlier in the season, they're not going to have the food source necessary to keep thriving once they start leaving the nest. Huh. So knowing that you have, and that's where you're seeing everything being hayed and the grass is all being cut and such right now, because you're at that height of that type of production. So that's what the goldfinch will time themselves to that. So it's always really neat to see that, knowing that when we start seeing, you know, fields get cut more and the grasses are growing and things are in that seed mode, we're going to start seeing goldfinch. And that's what happened.
0: Isn't that amazing thing?
5: Happens every year. Yeah,
0: how everything is adapted to, you know, what it eats. And it's just amazing the way that that nature works.
5: Yeah, exactly. And so it also then raises the concerns of with, you know, all the climate issues and things that we're dealing with.
0: Yeah.
5: When you start changing the temperatures and the extreme heat cycles and such, it affects how our insect populations are. It affects how our plants and our grasses are growing. And look at then how that's going to affect even the breeding of all these different specialty type of breeders that really rely on very specific time frames in order to raise their young.
0: Right.
5: And so that's why I always think about, like with the goldfinch, excuse me, coming in, that if you start really messing with these extreme heat and weather events that we have, look how it affects these bird species, you know, because they're so specific on what they need.
0: And beyond birds, of course, you're seeing the last of the baby squirrels. How many yeah. rounds of squirrels do you get generally in the summer?
5: That will be two.
0: Okay.
5: Right? We'll start seeing, you know, the squirrels are some of the first that come in during the beginning of the busier baby season, like in April or so, and now. And what seems odd is that we seem to be getting them later in August. Usually we start getting them more in July, some of the younger ones of the second wave of both red or the gray squirrels. And we're just starting to get the calls now where we have some of the younger, like we have some red squirrels and we just got another gray and that the eyes have just opened. But here it's almost, you know, like mid-August. I'm not quite sure what was happening there, but yeah, this is now the second wave of the squirrels, where hopefully if we can get this next round out, you know, by early fall. And that's what they time it for their young as well, too, to make sure that, you know, they can get their second wave out before the weather starts turning bad and, right, and they can survive on their own well enough.
0: Now, the other thing that tells you a transition is underway is that those raptors, those young raptors, are beginning to move. Is that right?
5: That's right. You know, the calls have increased on osprey recently, with them coming out of the nest too early or starting to fledge and not doing well. We're getting a lot of crashes on the ground of the osprey, and we just got, like, our first broad-winged hawk in of the season that looks like definitely an impact victim as well, too. Hmm. So we're starting to transition to that phase, start getting into the early migration mode of especially like raptor species, and then all the, obviously like the smaller birds and things too, starting to move around and move around on their own and finding all the peril in the obstacles in their way. And wow. So now we'll start seeing those kind of injuries coming in again.
0: That's not great. Not
5: no,
0: great to hear about,
5: is.
0: Certainly. No, no.
5: It never is, but especially when osprey come in. They are one of the worst patients to deal with in terms of in a wildlife setting. They stress so easily. They don't like to eat for you, and it always kind of amazes me because they're such a specific kind of food source eater. Like, they only will eat fish, so it's an easy thing to get for them. You can set up how they would be, like, even in a nest structure where they're just sitting there, and the parents at this point would be putting food in front of them. And they still will refuse that type of scenario, even in a captive setting. They just shut down, going like, "Nope,
0: nope.
5: I don't want help from you," type of thing. So they're always a frustrating bird to get in for care because they are so difficult. They don't take for going into a captive setting, even just temporarily, very well at all. While other birds will adapt and they'll allow you to work with them, osprey we always find are really difficult.
0: Well, here's hoping that you won't have too many osprey to deal with. And then I guess, you know, fall migration isn't that far off. And then that begins with all of that movement.
5: Oh, yeah. Yeah. It's that it's never like we always consider, you know, our baby season busy, but they really, I don't know if there is any downtime anymore. So everything's always busy. It just morphs into different things. So,
0: yeah, absolutely. All right. Thank you so much, Pam. Best of luck there this week.
5: I appreciate it. Thank you.
0: Okay. We'll talk to you soon. Bye-bye.
5: Okay. Bye.
0: That's Pam Novak with the Atlantic Wildlife Institute in the Tantramar area. We do check in with Pam every couple of weeks to see what they're up to. They often have some really interesting animals in their care. And when they do, you can find some really great photos. You can follow them on Facebook or on Instagram. They post a lot of really great photos and videos as well. I mean, I sometimes just go back there and watch videos of porcupines eating things because it's charming. Charming, absolutely charming. Anyway, we will check in with Pam again in a couple of weeks. Coming up, Fredericton cyclist Louis Cardoso has just returned from a truly epic ride in Europe. You may remember that we spoke to him before he headed out. He was part of a big bicycle race called the Transcontinental. He wasn't able to finish the race this time around. Maybe next time he's going to talk to us about the experience and what he's learned. That's ahead. Right now, it is 5:30. Kate Lederich has the New Brunswick News.
6: Good afternoon. The Kodiak Regional RCMP is seeking the public's assistance following an incident of mischief in Moncton. They say one or more individuals stole a bronze maple leaf from an RCMP monument. The memorial was built to stand as a lasting tribute to three fallen RCMP members who were killed in the line of duty in June of 2014. Inspector Jonathan White from the Kodiak Regional RCMP says the theft of this bronze plaque is deeply concerning and disappointing. The incident is believed to have happened between August 7th and August 12th at the Honor Garden on Assumption Boulevard in Moncton. Anyone with any information is asked to contact police. It was a big day for amateur astronomers and space enthusiasts as they got to see a partial solar eclipse. St. John Group Astronomy by the Bay held a watch party at the Irving Nature Park this afternoon. Olivia Ingalls was there with her grandfather.
7: I do stargazing just as like a hobby. We have a C-Star, I think an S-50. I really enjoy stargazing, and I read so many books about stargazing. And yeah, we just have a good time. It's like, it's amazing how big the universe is and how beautiful and vast it is and how many stars are out there. One fun fact about a solar eclipse, total solar eclipse, is that in any other planet in the solar system, there is no moon that's at the perfect distance to block out the sun. This is the only planet in the solar system where you get an eclipse like this.
6: About 20 people showed up for the St. John event, many with telescopes, to take in the eclipse. NASA flew a research plane through the massive clouds generated by the BC's Pear Lake wildfire in order to learn more about how these clouds can create further extreme weather and to help scientists get better at forecasting dangerous storms. The CBC's Michelle Morton reports.
8: Matthew Bourbonnais is with UBC's Department of Earth and Environmental Sciences.
9: Just kind of reflects the type of fire behavior that we're seeing in British Columbia right now.
8: Online aviation tracking shows NASA's aircraft flew from Montana to the area above Clinton.

0: Canadian and American officials meeting in Washington. And CBC News has learned Canadian negotiators are not happy with the latest U.S. offer. Benjamin Lopez Stephen has more.
1: Sources familiar with the negotiations say Canadian negotiators are pushing back because the latest U.S. offer isn't enough for Canada. The Americans' newest proposal would lower some sectoral tariffs, but not to the degree Canada would like. Plus, the U.S. wants a deal that includes preferential access to Canadian critical minerals and covers energy and security issues. If no deal is reached by August 19th, Canada faces 50% tariffs on hundreds of goods on top of sectoral tariffs already in place. The Americans say they're imposing the tariffs for a number of reasons, including provinces taking U.S. alcohol off their shelves and alleged discrimination against American autos and dairy. Canada is reportedly ready to offer some concessions. Canadian and U.S. negotiators are aiming to present Trump with a plan to a deal as early as Monday. Benjamin Lopez Stephen, CBC News, Ottawa.
0: Two St. Johners are being honored by Canadian Immigrant Magazine. Comedian James Mullinger and city staffer Mohammed Baga are on the magazine's list of the top 25 Canadian immigrants for 2026. Baga says he came to Canada from Kenya in 2003 to get an education and found St. John had many more opportunities in store for him, including working at the Newcomer Centre and now being the city's growth manager. He says New Brunswickers are the friendliest people he knows and really helped him feel like he belongs.
2: Frankly speaking, you know, when I came to St. John as an international student, I think I was coming here for an education. But really, apparently St. John had much more to offer and a much longer-term plan for me. So here I am.
0: Mullinger, who moved to Canada from England, joked that he must have been included among the many community leaders, scientists, and entrepreneurs on the list because immigration numbers are down this year. Baga is in Toronto to accept an award tonight at the TIFF Belt Lightbox. Mullinger says he won't be able to attend because he has a gig booked in Hampton. And that is the very latest CBC News for New Brunswick. For news anytime, you can visit our website at cbc.ca/nb. Vanessa?
3: Kate, I'm going to share some entries in our contest in a moment, but I wanted to ask you, do you have a favorite kitchen tool or piece of kitchen equipment that you're loving these days?
0: Does a takeout menu count? No, I'm just kidding.
3: It can. Why not let someone else do the cooking if it's not your favorite thing?
0: Exactly.
3: That's okay.
0: No, I actually just bought a little KitchenAid like chopper.
3: Oh.
0: Just to chop up like vegetables if you're using them in something. And like, that's one thing it's not my favorite task to sit and chop by hand. So I love this little thing. You just toss everything in and it comes out all chopped up beautifully.
3: Those are useful. What was that thing they used to have? They used to advertise it. Was it the slap chop? Do you remember this?
0: The slap chop? Yes. I do remember that.
3: Yeah. I mean, I like those kinds of things. Like I have a mandolin. I don't use it because it scares me. It's
0: right,
3: too sharp.
0: Right.
3: But
0: I don't blame you.
3: I don't have the knife skills, right? When you watch those cooking shows and you just see those, I don't know how they do it. I feel like that is a thing that a chef could do is like hold a little teach-in about knife skills because I haven't the foggiest. I don't know how they do that.
0: No, I know. I watch... There's a cooking show that I can see right now, actually, on TV here in the studio. Jamie Oliver's got a show
3: on
0: CBC. And he's just like chopping vegetables like
3: amazes
0: at the speed of light pretty much.
3: Yes. Yes. And the amount of vegetables I eat, these skills would do me well.
0: Yes. Maybe we can take a class together.
3: Yes. This is a thought for someone out there. Knife skills class.
0: I love it.
3: This could happen.
0: Yep.
3: All right. Thanks for playing, Kate. Appreciate it.
0: All right.
3: Okay. Bye-bye.
0: Bye.
3: That is Kate Lederich in the newsroom this afternoon. Let's talk about the weather. Current temperatures range from just under 17 degrees at Miscou Island to just over 26 degrees at Kuujjuaq. Tonight, we're expecting partly cloudy skies. There is a chance of some showers this evening. Fog patches developing overnight. Northwest winds at 20. Lows between 8 and 16 degrees overnight. Tomorrow, increasing clouds in the morning with some fog patches. There is a chance of showers and a risk of thunderstorms in the afternoon. Highs between 20 and 27. Friday, showers

with highs between 22 and 23 degrees. Well, we are asking you this week about the kitchen tools that you cannot do without. It's one of the four questions that we regularly ask chefs who come on the show, and now we're asking you. We're offering a prize package to sweeten the deal, including a copy of Flavors of New Brunswick by St. John chef Karen Powell, plus a Shift tea towel and coasters. Just get your answer in before Friday at noon, and we will put your name in the draw. Phyllis Lamont's name is in there. Phyllis writes, I love my Instant Pot. 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I get it, Phyllis. I love mine too. I can't get enough of the Instant Pot. I didn't know if I would use it. I was hesitant to buy one, but I do. Carrie Dinan in Capelet writes, one utensil that I found helpful with feeding my sourdough starter is a spurtle. And Carrie has sent an image of a spurtle. It's wooden. It's got kind of a short handle, but a long, flat kind of paddle. I bet that is useful for that. That's a great idea. Thanks for that, Carrie. So it's that easy to get your name in our draw, shiftnb@cbc.ca. That's the email address, or you can call your kitchen tool in to 1-855-SHIFT-NB.

0: 20 minutes now before 6 o'clock. Well, a New Brunswick man has returned after attempting a bike race known as the Transcontinental. It begins in Norway, finishes in Greece, and with some parameters, it is up to racers to choose their route. Louis Cardoso spent weeks doing his research and selecting a route he thought would work. Turns out that route required more time than he had because of his return flight. And Louis Cardoso spoke with us before he left for the trip. He just returned Monday night, and we've got him once again. Good afternoon.
1: Oh, thank you. Good to be back.
0: This sounded incredibly difficult when you described the race to us before leaving. Can we start at the beginning? I mean, you arrive in Norway, you're ready to go. How did that first day go for you?
1: Well, the first day involved a bus trip from Oslo to Trondheim, which was organized by the race. And that was quite a challenge because they underestimated, I think, the number of bikes that would be there. So we waited for hours and hours before even getting going. So when we landed in Trondheim, it was, midnight. And so that really sort of set back my preparation because I had to build my bike. I had to put it back together. And so, starting from a sleep deficit with between jet lag and all the travel and then getting there and rushing to get my bike put together, kind of started in the hole, as it were, in terms of energy.
0: No kidding. You're exhausted to begin with. And then you get going. How did the first few days go?
1: Well, the race started at 8 p.m. It was kind of an incredible moment because there's over 400 riders all starting from the town center in Trondheim. And that was a really cool experience riding out with that many people setting out into the dark, but it wasn't dark because it was light all night long. And it was cold, and the first couple of days was pretty good. The third day, I made a major navigational blunder where I decided to change up my route to save some distance, and it ended up costing me quite a bit of distance because I didn't examine it carefully enough, and I ended up climbing a 1,400-meter mountain pass. That was completely unnecessary, and that was followed by two more major climb days. The second day was a 1,700-meter above sea level mountain pass, and the third day was a gravel and trail mountain pass that was 1,400 meters of elevation. So it was three huge days in a row that one of them was completely unnecessary. The other two, they were part of the route I would have had to ride. But it was quite a start. It's a real kick in the stomach right off the bat with some major climbing days.
0: No kidding. Three straight days of climbing. That has to make you just exhausted going into day four.
1: Well, it was. And it was kind of a mental, it really set me back mentally a little bit when I realized the error I had made and was thinking I was going to have to backtrack almost 300 kilometers to get back on track. Turned out I didn't. I kind of settled in at a little campsite for one night and started looking at the maps again, spoke to some locals who gave me some good advice. And that's always a great thing is the intel from the locals. It's super valuable when you're in the middle of a ride like that.
0: Yeah.
1: I ended up with this really cool experience where I had a couple little ferries I could take to sort of get back on track. It involved a beautiful ride along a fjord and on a road that was basically unused. It was a beautiful morning. When I got to the first ferry, it was probably about the size of the Gagetown ferry, just a small little boat that to take you across the fjord. And then when I got to the second ferry, it was a couple of hours early, and I was sitting there waiting, and a woman rode up and said, "Louis?" And I said, "Yeah." And it turned out she was someone who was following along with the race and saw that one of the riders was there in their town, so rode over just to have a chat. We started talking about the race and ultra-distance riding in general. And then she asked me where I was going next. So I showed her my route, and the look on her face, I thought, uh-oh, what have I done?
0: Because
1: it was apparently like this major climb up a lot of elevation on trails she said were probably not even rideable. It was more of a hiking trail and with lots of rocks. So she said, "You're going to be pushing your bike uphill for a long time." So I thought, oh, no, what am I going to do? She said, right across this fjord, directly across, there's an old abandoned road. It's been closed since 1994. That'll take you to where you're going. And I thought, well, how am I going to get there? So she said, "My boyfriend has a boat. Do you want me to call him?" I said, Absolutely. So he came down with his boat. We put my bike on, headed across the fjord. I had to climb up this wharf that was quite high. There was three rows of rubber tires to climb up. And then he passed me my bike up and my bags, and I was on my merry way.
0: Wow.
1: So, yeah, that was a really cool experience. And just, you know, they told me a lot about the area and Norway, riding in Norway in general. And yeah, that was kind of one of those things that really kind of, to high, and then immediately followed by another low, and I realized that was the day I had a 1,700 meter pass to climb, and that was a huge day. I was finished at about 8 p.m., and then you basically bundle up, and you descend for really fast for about 40 minutes because you're so high up, and then you got to come down. So it was cool. It was really cool, and one of the things that really struck me is some of these really remote areas where you are, there are lots of people out. Norwegians love to be outdoors, and they're hiking, and they've got, you know, camper vans parked along the side of the road. So you never really feel like you're, even though you're quite remote and in some remote areas, there's a lot of people around. So it's a really interesting, really eye-opening experience to see that. And 'cause you're constantly surrounded by people, so you never feel like you're, you know, and if anything were to happen, you'd be able to get help pretty easily.
0: That's amazing. That's amazing.
1: Yeah, it really is amazing.
0: At what point do you start to realize that, you know, not that you couldn't finish the race, but that you couldn't finish it within the time that you needed to?
1: Yeah, that was when I hit Poland. So I finished riding in Norway, came down off the elevation and had a pretty flat ride through Sweden and ferried into Poland. And that's when I kind of sat there. I ran into another racer who had just scratched a couple of hours before, and he had done it three times. And we started talking, and I think in the back of my mind, it was there. I said, there's 11 days have gone by now, and I'm past the halfway point of the days I've left, but I'm only about two-fifths into the distance. So I started looking and thinking, I'm not going to finish this ride and make my flight home. So my options are keep going a little bit. And he recommended, he said, the thing is, if you get down to the Balkans, train travel hasn't returned yet. Buses are a little spottier and you could have a hard time getting out of there. So that's when I decided to ride to Berlin because I would have a lot of transportation options there. So that was a really nice day ride. It's about a 240 kilometer ride to Berlin. It was almost all flat or, you know, gently rolling, a lot of bike specific roads. So the bicycle infrastructure was incredible.
0: Wow.
1: And yeah, and riding into Berlin at night was a real experience. It was probably one of the highlights of my entire trip because I really love riding in cities, and doing it at night is really cool. You get the energy of what's happening in the streets as you're riding to my hotel there. So yeah, it was good. And then I had another, and that's really when I realized that I'm not going to finish. So I officially scratched from the race when I was in Berlin.
0: What was the feeling? Was there disappointment or?
1: I was extremely disappointed. Yeah. I was really down on myself. I underestimated the challenge that I was going to be facing logistically. That initial sort of disappointment happened when I was climbing a mountain pass in Norway, and the message came over WhatsApp because there's a WhatsApp group with all the riders, with the riders comms person saying that first checkpoint is closed, and I knew I wasn't going to make it. And that really hit me. I was so tired. I was at the top of this mountain surrounded by sheep. And I just kind of started, I just started crying. It was such an intense experience. I've been pushing so hard to get there. And when that message finally came through and I realized the reality hits you in the face, yeah, it was pretty intense. It was, but at that point I thought I'd still get back on track. So it was, let's keep going. I still felt good physically. It was just the logistical challenge that was kind of bringing me down a little bit.
0: Yeah. I mean, there's so much work to go into this, you know, the work that you had to do researching these routes, but you had never been to a lot of these places before. You had never had the experience of being on any of these roads. So it sounds like a lot of lessons were learned through this.
1: Oh, yeah. Big time. Learned a lot of lessons. Yeah. And really got really good at route planning on the go, because I had to do a lot of that even after I scratched in the race, because suddenly I was taking new routes. So I got pretty good at doing that. And so I was feeling pretty good towards the end. When I rode to Greece, I rode to Kalamata from Patras, where I took a 23-hour ferry, and I did it overnight. And I was feeling really good. So I was just kind of a little bit disappointed that I couldn't have rolled into Kalamata as part of the race as opposed to having stressed.
0: Yeah, you still had to get to Greece, yes, despite not being in the race anymore. I mean, you're still traveling.
1: That's right. And that's one of the lessons I learned. I think if I were to do this race again or, you know, something similar in scope, I would leave the return open-ended because you just never know what's going to happen. And, you know, it's kind of like this stress that's always there. We have this date in mind, and really there's no reason for that. If you can avoid it, you can sort of go with the flow a little bit more and not have that on your mind while you're riding.
0: Is this something you would try again?
1: You know, it is. When I started the race, I thought, this is cool. It's going to be a one-time experience, this specific race. But at the end, I thought, you know, I learned so much. I'd kind of like to do it again and apply that and see where that would get me. I met a lot of riders at the end in Kalamata because there was tons of people there who had finished the race. And so I got some really good perspective. Many of them had done it multiple times. None of them had finished the first time, and it was the same thing. They said they were physically prepared, but not prepared for the logistical challenge of it. So, yeah. You know, it made me feel a little bit better. I certainly wasn't the only one to experience that, but it also made me think, I'd like to do it again because I'd come into it very differently. I'd plan my routes differently. I would, you know, there's a lot of things I would do differently, and I think that would definitely affect the outcome.
0: I bet. And what an experience to have. I mean, you mentioned meeting that woman in Norway and her calling her boyfriend to bring his boat. I bet. I mean, what were the highlights for you of this trip? Was it people that you met or places that you saw?
1: Well, that was definitely a highlight just because it was I was on such a high, like going from thinking I'm going to have this terrible day, like pushing my bike up a mountain to, you know, that happening and ending up on this road with nothing around. It was completely flat right along the edge of a fjord. And it was just an incredible feeling. But I think that was one of the highlights. The day that we rode from Flam to Finse, it was a 52-kilometer parkour. So one of the sections we had to ride, but it was 1,400 meters of elevation and it was super intense, but it was beautiful. It was unlike the other mountain passes, this one was really green and lush, and there were waterfalls everywhere and rivers. So there was just a constant roar of water.
0: Wow.
1: And it was really spectacular. And then when you get to the top, it was again barren, and there was a train tunnel because a train runs through that area. It was just had such an alien feeling. It was just an incredible place to be standing with your bike. And that things like that were a big highlight of the trip, just being in incredible places that you've never experienced before.
0: What an adventure. And it sounds like, you know, after some initial disappointment, the experience has been put in perspective after having some conversations with some other riders.
1: You're right. There's definitely some perspective gained and realizing how, you know, those sort of things can really impact your performance in a way that you maybe that I for sure underestimated. You know, it's one thing to be home and go on a large 300-kilometer ride. Because you start at home, you're prepared the day before, your food's all prepared, and you know when you're done, you're going to be back home. But when you're doing that day after day after day, you know, you just can't do such big rides because you have to sort your food out. You have to sort where you're going to stay. You have to try to, you know, your routing, your planning. So, you know, even if you get some days, like a 100-kilometer ride would be is a huge day because there's so much other things involved in that, and that suck your energy and your time.
0: Wow.
1: Yeah.
0: I'm glad you're home. You're safe and sound, physically good, and ready for the next one, I guess.
1: Yeah, I'm going to give a shout out here. I don't know if you know, there's a couple of other New Brunswick riders who are doing a pretty massive ride. In they started in, I believe it was Italy, and they're riding to the Arctic Circle. It's a 4,000-kilometer ride. That's Mike Davis and Jamie Smith, and they're on that right now. They're probably, I think, pretty close to being finished. So there's going to be some amazing stories coming out of their ride for sure.
0: Oh, fantastic. We'll have to get in touch with them to hear all about that.
1: For sure. Yeah.
0: All right. Thanks so much for this, Louis. Appreciate it.
1: All right. Thank you.
0: Get some rest.
1: I will.
0: Okay. Bye-bye.
1: Bye.
0: Louis Cardozo just returned from attempting the Transcontinental, a bike race across Europe, beginning in Norway and ending in Greece. My goodness, what an experience, what an experience. And we'll see if we can track down those other riders as well to hear about that experience. That's about it for us for this evening. We're going to leave you tonight with some music. This is Peter Gabriel with Salisbury Hill. Good night.

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1: I'm JP Tasker. In a new age with AI summaries and search engines and social media that lacks news, there are a growing number of news deserts across Canada,
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1: We'll talk about how the misinformation around is leaving journalists and the Canadian government concerned. Coming up on The Current.
0: 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Then in half an hour, it's As It Happens.
3: Hi, I'm Saroja Coelho. As many peered upward for a glimpse of the solar eclipse, few countries had a better view than Iceland. A hotel owner watching the totality with hundreds of tourists describes the breathtaking moment.
4: As Canadians, we're always wanting to roll up our sleeves, engage, being proactive, and make sure that our American partners understand the essential nature of this bilateral relationship on the trade side.
5: A relationship with an uncertain future. Sources say Canadian officials aren't happy with the latest offer from American negotiators. What comes next for the talks, with a week before steep tariffs could go into place on a range of Canadian goods? This is Your World Tonight. I'm Colin Butler, also on the program.
6: It's like watching an iceberg or something come at you, because there's you know you can't stop it.
5: Harvest interrupted by fire. The nervous wait faced by many farmers in British Columbia's southern interior, unable to return home, unsure if their livelihoods could go up in smoke. We're learning new details about the trade talks between Canadian and U.S. negotiators in Washington. There is some tension over the latest U.S. offer. Pressure is mounting ahead of a trade deadline in just a week, when the U.S. says it will impose a 50% tariff on billions of dollars of Canadian exports. Kate McKenna is learning more about what's happening behind the scenes. Kate, what do we know?
7: Well, we know that the U.S. made a counteroffer to Canada yesterday and that Canadian negotiators aren't happy with it. So there's no deal in sight, at least for now. But the clock is ticking. They've got six more days to make a deal before a new set of tariffs targeting a wide range of Canadian goods take effect. But both sides are at the table. Top Canadian officials remain in Washington. U.S.-Canada Trade Minister Dominic LeBlanc met with his counterpart Jamieson Greer yesterday for the third time in 3 weeks. Since then, I've spoken with two sources familiar with the trade talks who are on both sides of the border. We're not naming them because they're not authorized to speak publicly about negotiations. They say proposals have been exchanged over the past few weeks. Canada wants a comprehensive deal that goes farther than seeing the new tariffs thrown out. The country wants relief on existing sectoral tariffs hurting the steel, aluminum, auto, and lumber industries. Meanwhile, the U.S. has 9 priority issues they'd like to see addressed, including removing retaliatory tariffs on U.S. products, putting American booze back on provincial shelves, and tweaking how dairy quotas work. Sources say the U.S. also wants to create a new security, critical mineral, and energy partnership with Canada that would see them get preferential access to the market. The U.S. is willing to make some concessions on things like the base rate tariff on autos, but they're not willing to go as far as Canada wants yet anyway.
5: Okay, so what does come next?
7: Well, deal or no deal, the relationship between both countries will change. The goal is to present a deal to the president by next Monday or Tuesday. They're not there yet. If there's no deal, the prime minister has said retaliation could be on the table, asking the premiers to suggest potential options to hit back last month. We also reported last week that Canadian officials have warned the U.S. if they can't reach an agreement by next Wednesday, then Canadians may not have an appetite to keep going with these talks.
5: All right. Thanks, Kate.
7: You're welcome.
5: The CBC's Kate McKenna in Washington. As Canada struggles to reach a trade deal with the U.S., there's a new sign of just how tense relations between the two countries have become. Tens of thousands of Canadians have signed their name to a petition. It calls on the federal government to remove Pete Hoekstra, Trump's U.S. ambassador to Canada, Tom Perry reports.
8: It is very, very difficult to find Canadians who are passionate about the American-Canadian relationship.
9: He's a diplomat with a reputation for having a distinctly undiplomatic manner. Pete Hoekstra, Donald Trump's U.S. ambassador to Canada, has scolded his host country for what he sees as its anti-American attitude while expressing astonishment that Canadians might somehow take offense to Trump's punitive tariffs on key sectors of their economy.
10: I'm not going to try to analyze Canadians anymore, okay? If they want to be mad about the sectoral tariffs, which are totally legitimate under CUSMA, an agreement that Canada agreed to, they can be mad at the United States.
9: To Hoekstra, the same goes for Canadians upset about Trump's repeated threats to turn their country into America's 51st state. The ambassador recently reposted a social media message from Trump reviving his push for statehood, arguing it was his job to present the president's views to Canadians. But Canadians have views of their own about Trump and his representative. Tens of thousands of them have now signed a petition that will eventually be presented to Parliament calling on the federal government to declare the U.S. ambassador persona non grata and request his removal.
11: His attitude is disrespectful.
9: Former Canadian diplomat Jeremy Kinsman thinks the petition is a small but accurate reflection of how many Canadians view the Trump administration and its ambassador.
11: What the president of the United States thinks is offensive, it's hostile, it's aggressive, it's uninformed, it's untruthful. All of those things, and the guy radiates it.
9: The federal government has made a point of not reacting to every comment or social media post from Trump and his envoy. And so today, Finance Minister François-Philippe Champagne carefully skated round a question about the ambassador and the petition to remove him.
4: From the first day, our mission has always been to fight for industries, fight for our workers, fight for Canada.
9: Petitions are a routine part of parliamentary business and cover all sorts of topics. Many gather far more signatures than the one aimed at the U.S. ambassador, but this does come at yet another tense moment between Canada and the U.S., with Trump threatening fresh new tariffs next week. The U.S. Embassy in Canada would today say only that it's aware of the petition and that it would comment no further. Tom Perry, CBC News, Ottawa.
5: One of Trump's top people is leaving their job. Carolyn Leavitt says she will step down as White House press secretary at the end of the month. The 28-year-old Leavitt is the youngest person to ever serve in the role. She took a brief leave in May after giving birth to her second child, but is leaving to spend more time with her family. In a social media post, the U.S. president called her one of his most trusted aides. An independent appeal board has ruled five members of the 2018 World Junior Team violated Hockey Canada's code of conduct. The five were acquitted last year on sexual assault charges from an incident after a Hockey Canada gala involving a woman known as EM. Several have gone back to playing in the NHL, but they have remained suspended from Hockey Canada-sanctioned activities. One is eligible to return immediately. The other four remain suspended. Coming up, fires and farming, the impact of out-of-control wildfires on BC's agriculture industry, and the uncertainty faced by farmers for this season and beyond. Plus, aging infrastructure. An Ontario city cleans up after major flooding as it and other municipalities across the country call for major upgrades. And later, we'll have this story.
12: I'm Anna Cunningham in London. Why is the leader of Britain's populist reform party, Nigel Farage, being challenged for a parliamentary seat by a man dressed as a trash can?
13: Hello, planet Earth. Hello, humans. Count Binface here.
12: Later on World Tonight, I'll explain why voters in one English seaside town are going to the polls for a very peculiar election.
5: More whales are being moved from a shuttered Ontario aquatic theme park. Six belugas are on their way to new homes in Chicago and Atlanta. This is the third batch of whales that lived at Marineland sent to new homes. 11 belugas and four dolphins remain, as well as a number of deer. The park closed its doors in 2024. The unrelenting wildfires across BC are disrupting not just lives, but also livelihoods. Farmers in the Okanagan were forced to evacuate in the middle of their crucial harvest season, and many are wondering how much of this year's crop can be salvaged. Julia Wong tells us more.
14: Bright, big, huge flames. You know, I never seen nothing like it. I mean,
15: when the Bald Range wildfires spilled down the mountain near Mike Dickinson's family farm in Summerland, BC this past weekend, he knew it was time to get out.
14: I was running around trying to get some clothes and medication and grab some computers. But
15: he had to leave behind his 10-acre farm, which is mostly covered with cherry trees and has been in his family for about 60 years. Dickinson was able to go back Saturday to check on the property and says there isn't any noticeable damage. But with no timeline on when evacuees can go home, he's worried.
14: Unknown answers is hard to deal with. You know, in the fruit industry, there's always things you can deal with or you can't deal with, but totally unknown answers is not what we're used to dealing with.
15: BC's Agriculture Minister, Lana Popham, says the province gets how hard the wildfire has been on farmers like Dickinson and ranchers as well.
16: This is impacting approximately 50,000 animals. That doesn't mean that those animals are necessarily in imminent danger, but they are threatened, and we are trying to manage that on the ground right now.
15: And Popham says the impact on BC's agriculture industry could take some time to sort out.
16: We are receiving reports of some livestock losses, significant impacts to farms, ranches, and vineyards around irrigation, infrastructure, and fencing. Those are issues that we're going to have to address over the next coming months.
6: You know you can't stop it, but you're just hoping.
15: Evacuees like Kyle Anderson also want to go home. He was building a house in the community when the wildfire erupted. Now that he's evacuated, all he can do is watch the firefight from across the lake.
6: I figure that any thought that I have as an untrained Joe Blow on the street is useless compared to what this organization has in place. They're trained. This is their job. And so I'm going to trust them.
15: Rain may be in the forecast today and the wind could get gusty. Fire Information Officer Jean Strong.
17: When we see kind of this shift in conditions, some things that we might see are thunderstorms or those convective instability. That can create things like more erratic winds that can increase fire behavior, although sometimes it'll also bring rain with it, which is really appreciated.
15: As for Dickinson, he's cautiously optimistic about the firefight and aching to reunite with his beloved family farm.
14: Yeah, I'm pretty anxious to get back and, you know, and deal with whatever has to be dealt with and hopefully, you know, get on with life.
15: But officials are adamant that won't happen yet, saying the fire is dynamic and conditions are just not safe. Julia Wong, CBC News, Penticton, BC.
5: Homeowners in St. Catharines, Ontario are still cleaning up after major storms overwhelmed sewers and flooded into thousands of homes. The mayor says the city needs help to upgrade aging wastewater infrastructure to keep up with extreme weather. As Sheehan Desjardins reports, this isn't the only Canadian city that urgently needs those updates.
18: The water came from everywhere, a back-to-back deluge in the Niagara region, dropping in a astounding amount of rain.
19: You okay?
18: Crashing down through windows, overflowing the sewers.
20: It was a brown and a yellow tinge to it, so that was really disgusting. And the water was so deep, soaked halfway up the couch.
18: Linda Hamilton has lived in her St. Catharines, Ontario home for decades. The basement has flooded before, but nothing like that. And thousands of other homes flooded too. A week later, streets still lined with mountains of ruined furniture and trash bags.
20: There's obviously something that's not right. I wish they would figure out what it is. I hope they invest money into getting the problem fixed.
18: Mayor of St. Catharines, Matt Sisko, says the city's wastewater infrastructure can't keep up. Some of the pipes are over a century old.
21: We need help.
18: They are actively upgrading the system, he says, but don't have the funds or manpower to get it done fast enough.
21: If there's not new investment from the provincial and federal government, we're not going to be able to adapt fast enough to what is very clearly changing weather patterns, changing climate.
18: The most recent data from Statistics Canada found that over 11% of Canada's water and wastewater infrastructure is already reported to be in poor or very poor condition. Replacing it all is estimated to cost over $100 billion. There are government grants available to municipalities, but
2: we all scramble to fight for that limited funding. What we need in our sector is long-term, reliable funding programs, not these once in a few years announcement of a grant.
18: Robert Haller is the executive director of the Canadian Water and Wastewater Association.
2: We need to set our priorities that water and wastewater systems are there and secure. They can handle the climate change.
18: Back in Hamilton's basement,
20: furniture, it was full of furniture.
18: The vast majority now piled in her driveway, contaminated, wet, but some special items remain.
20: Some of my plaques and my memories.
18: Photos of her competing in the Paralympics are still hanging on the wall. And upstairs, two expensive wheelchairs salvaged after Hamilton desperately crawled over furniture to save them.
20: They were sitting in water, so I'm hoping the wheels are not damaged, but I'll have to get that checked.
18: Sheehan Desjardins, CBC News, St. Catharines, Ontario.
5: Hungary is sending in the military to try to avoid a shutdown of its only nuclear power plant. Prime Minister Peter Magyar says water levels in the Danube are catastrophically low, and that could lead to the plant's complete failure.
19: Már a holnapi napon megkezdjük a Duna két partjától.
5: Magyar says the army will help build a riverbed sill between the riverbanks in an effort to raise the water levels and, if necessary, sink two barges in the vicinity of the plant. Magyar warns the shutdown of the plant would put the country's entire economy in an extremely difficult situation. Major rivers across Europe have reached the record lows amid a string of heat waves.

0: A forklift hoists supplies onto a cargo plane in El Salvador. It's the first of two planes loaded with aid El Salvador is sending to the earthquake-ravaged part of Colombia. The 7.4 quake hit Monday. More than 250 people are confirmed dead, and rescuers are still looking for survivors in collapsed buildings. The chances of finding survivors diminish after the first 72 hours. Health officials warn the Ebola outbreak in the Democratic Republic of Congo is now on track to become the deadliest in history, threatening to surpass the 2016 epidemic that claimed more than 11,000 lives. As cases surge, aid workers on the front lines say the hardest battle is reaching infected families before it's too late. Christine Birak has the story.
1: It's horrible. There are families that have 15 people that have died in their family.
2: Trish Newport is an emergency coordinator with Doctors Without Borders in Bunia, in Ituri province, the epicenter of the Ebola outbreak in the Democratic Republic of Congo. She says 60% of new cases never make it to treatment centers, dying at home instead. For those who do reach help, survival often comes with unimaginable loss.
1: I can think of one family that came to one of our Ebola treatment centers. The mother had died, the father had died, the grandmother brought a child who was sick, and then the grandmother died, and so this child was left, and this child recovered.
3: Under the leadership of the government, we're now scaling up every part of the response.
2: At a news conference in Geneva, WHO Director Tedros Ghebreyesus warned the Ebola outbreak in Congo is the fastest growing on record. More than 4,400 cases have been confirmed, with the death toll doubling from 1,000 to 2,000 in just 3 weeks.
3: Most concerningly,
2: he confirms what Newport is seeing on the ground, that many people are dying in their communities outside of known cases.
3: That tells us there are chains of transmission we don't know about. And until we know about and break every chain of transmission, we will not stop the outbreak.
2: Unlike most previous Ebola outbreaks, this one is driven by the rare Bundi Bugio strain, and it had a significant head start before being detected. With no approved vaccines or treatments, responders are relying on clinical trials, and containment teams face security hurdles on the ground.
4: It is happening in an environment that there is currently armed conflict, there is mobile displacement, fragile health systems, and to me, that is very concerning.
2: Obidima Ezezika is an assistant professor and microbiologist at Western University. He says misinformation is spreading quickly in communities already distrustful of outsiders.
4: And so many of these factors create fuel for mistrust, particularly the health system.
1: The response itself is scary if it's not explained beforehand, because why can you not hold someone when they're dead or when they're sick, especially when it's your child?
2: Trish Newport says engaging with community leaders and overcoming that mistrust is the only way to stop the virus and save lives. Health officials expect the peak of the outbreak to be reached in 6 months. In a worst-case scenario, it could be up to a year. Christine Birak, CBC News, Toronto.
0: At least 44 people are dead after a ferry capsized on a lake in Zimbabwe. An early investigation suggests the boat was overloaded with passengers. Officials say the ship was made to carry 90 people, but there were more than 120 on board. Dozens of people were rescued. They received medical attention at a local school. You're listening to Your World Tonight from CBC News. I'm Colin Butler. You can hear Your World Tonight on the CBC News app or wherever you get your podcasts. A high-profile populist leader, a multi-million-dollar crypto scandal, and a candidate wearing a trash can on his head. Voters in a British coastal town head to the polls tomorrow in a by-election that's equal parts political spectacle and satire. As Anna Cunningham reports, there is a serious message hiding beneath the bin.
5: Hello, planet Earth. Hello, humans. Count Binface here.
6: With a large trash bin on his head, this self-proclaimed intergalactic being is Nigel Farage's main contender for a seat in the British Parliament.
5: I'm raring to go.
6: The comedian behind the mask never reveals himself.
7: Count Binface for Mayor of London.
6: He's challenged multiple British prime ministers, but this time all the main political parties refused to stand. They accuse Farage of a stunt by resigning, then standing again, claiming it's an attempt to divert attention from questions about a $9.5 million Canadian dollar donation he received from the cryptocurrency billionaire Christopher Harborne. Amongst the 32 others standing, there is someone called Nick the Flying Brick and Baron von Thunderclap.
5: It's going to be like Comic-Con up on that stage.
6: But there is a deeper political message hiding behind the satire 10 years on from the Brexit vote. Academic Tina Monk is from Nottingham Trent University.
7: He has become a symbol of activism, calling out the politicians and the establishment and their promises that they never follow up on.
6: Alistair Campbell once ran comms at No. 10 Downing Street for Prime Minister Tony Blair. He now co-hosts one of the UK's most popular political podcasts.
8: I guess what it speaks to is a belief that even when you're taking politics seriously, you should always have space for humour.
9: Point for the loony party!
6: Political satire is part of British culture. In the 80s, Screaming Lord Sutch created the monster-raving loony party. It once campaigned for all-day pub opening hours and pet passports, both policies now adopted into British law. Binface's manifesto includes pledges such as nationalising the singer Adele and moving the hand dryer in the men's toilet at a pub. He also promises to build at least one affordable house. Professor Tony Travers is from the London School of Economics.
10: There's a great shortage of affordable housing in Britain at the moment. And against that backdrop, making the point of one actually touches a real piece of political nerve.
6: It would be a political earthquake were Count Binface to win.
8: There's quite a lot of serious politics going on beneath the bin. And I don't want to spoil the fun. I know that he's not a real count, and I know who he is, and I also know he's a very clever guy.
6: This election will go down in British political history as quite possibly the weirdest vote ever held. Anna Cunningham, CBC News, London.
0: It's been more than 20 years since Europe experienced a total solar eclipse, but today the skies in Spain went dark. The celestial event drew onlookers from around the world. Nala Ayed tells us more.
11: Struggling with wildfires and straining under heat warnings, Spain somehow still played host to thousands drawn by the eclipse. A larger-than-life moment for Spaniards and foreigners alike.
12: Un po' di emozione la sento, sì.
11: I do feel a bit emotional, yes, says this man from Italy, because I know I won't have another chance in my lifetime to see an eclipse. All over Europe, even partial eclipses drew crowds looking to be awed. The Greenwich Royal Observatory in London, a premium perch for those lucky enough to get a spot. Liz Avery is the observatory's head astronomer.
13: You're watching the inner workings of the solar system play out in front of your eyes, and you're sharing that experience together. I think that there is something really special about that, because it makes you remember that you're part of something bigger.
11: For a group of Canadians visiting Spain, eclipses are much more than a spectacle. A perfect opportunity to raise money for threatened species. To do that, for a year now, they've been selling solar glasses online.
14: They are in four different languages to accommodate for English speakers, French speakers, Spanish speakers, and German speakers.
11: This year's campaign is their second, this time protecting fin whales. Thanks to their parents, we were able to connect. Taylor Denton is 19 and one of the founders of the Fin Whale Eclipse Project.
15: Yeah, so the solar eclipse is following the migration path of the fin whales from Iceland down the coast of UK to Spain. So that's our target audience.
11: Emily Leclerc is 18 and is also one of the founders.
16: So we're hoping the money can go towards a great charity that will help preserve these animals and to keep them from going to Iceland all the way to Spain so they can migrate and reproduce without dying.
11: A slow fade and then this. And then a whole minute and a half of darkness. For the Canadians, the impact is multiplied.
15: A single person does make an impact on the environment that they live in and how they interact with the environment.
11: They plan to be there again for the next total eclipse a year from now, which will be seen from parts of North Africa and southern Spain. Nala Ayed, CBC News, London.
0: And finally,
17: I think it's because they're just so beautiful and they take you out of your place, your tiny world, and open things up for you. You feel connected to the whole world and the universe, and the lighting is amazing.
0: That's Judy Anderson talking with CBC News Network about why she and her husband Jay have been chasing solar eclipses for about 47 years. Today, the Winnipeg couple was on a boat off the coast of Greenland to see the latest occurrence of the celestial phenomenon. The hobby has brought the couple all over the world.
18: You end up in a grass shack in Madagascar on a cold night, or you might end up in a luxury hotel in India. It can be everywhere the shadow falls.
17: Gets you out of the house.
0: Jay Anderson is a retired meteorologist. These days, he's most interested in the science behind the event.
18: I'm looking at the shape of the corona and the chromosphere, but I also carry a little diffraction grating so I can look at the spectrum of colors in the eclipse and things like that.
0: For Judy Anderson, herself a retired biology professor, it's the emotional experience that draws her in.
17: It's kind of like candy or the best apple you ever had. You need it again. And so you just go a little further, and then you've seen two and you think, wow, that would be cool. And the next one, almost the minute totality is over, people are starting to talk about the next one.
18: You can't just eat just one peanut.
17: You can't just eat one.
0: Thanks for being with us. This has been Your World Tonight for Wednesday, August 12th. I'm Colin Butler. Good night.

0: This is CBC News serving the Maritimes. Good evening, I'm Cassie Williams. Here's some of the stories we're working on. Halifax police say its officers are responding to reports of a shooting in Dartmouth. The report of someone suffering a gunshot wound in the Green Road Park area of Dartmouth came in at around 2:30 this afternoon. The park is one of two designated locations in HRM for people experiencing homelessness. Police say the man was taken to hospital with serious injuries, and police say they don't believe the shooting was random. Also in the news, Kodiak RCMP are seeking the public's assistance after an incident of mischief in Moncton. They say one or more individuals stole a bronze maple leaf from an RCMP monument. The memorial was built to stand as a lasting tribute to three fallen RCMP members who were killed in the line of duty in June of 2014. On PEI, some islanders say an intersection in New London is dangerous and needs to change. The New London corner, where Graham's Road and Route 6 meet, sees a lot of traffic, especially in the summer when tourists pass through heading to the North Shore. Locals say speed and confusion over the two-way stop leads to accidents and a lot of close calls. And finally, on PEI, gas prices are changing overnight tonight. IRAC put out an alert this afternoon that it will make an unscheduled price adjustment at midnight. It will affect regular and premium gasoline, diesel, and furnace oil. IRAC did not say if the prices will go up or down. More news at 7 o'clock.
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4: Good evening, I'm Talia Schlanger, sitting in for Chris Howden. This is As It Happens.
3: Tonight, solar flare. As a rare total solar eclipse temporarily blots out the sun, we hear from a hotel owner in Iceland who's awed by the sight and the hundreds of tourists who've come to see it.
4: Showing him the ambassador. Tens of thousands of Canadians have signed a petition urging Prime Minister Mark Carney to declare U.S. Ambassador Pete Hoekstra persona non grata and officially send him packing.
3: Pillars and support. Monday's earthquake in Colombia has left hundreds dead or injured. A resident in one of the hardest hit cities describes the destruction and his efforts to help rescue survivors.
4: Down the tubes. A group looking for a relaxing float downstream wind up lost in marshlands for 3 days. We hear from a conservation officer who helped rescue them.
3: Civil serpent. A teenager in Arkansas was warming up for football practice when he discovered an unexpected surprise in his helmet, a 2-foot-long venomous snake.
4: And changing our minds about theirs. A researcher who peeked inside the dodo's dome explains why she thinks the long-extinct bird may be smarter than previously thought. As it happens, the Wednesday edition, radio that's never at a loss for birds.

0: Volcanoes, glaciers, lava cakes, black sand beaches. There are plenty of reasons to flock to Iceland. But today, thousands of visitors were in the country's westernmost region to witness another phenomenon, the country's first total solar eclipse since 1954. Towns and authorities there have been preparing for the influx of people from all over for months. And it's a moment Birna Miet Arlodotter has been waiting for. She's the owner of Hotel Breidavik, which is surrounded by camping grounds and ideally situated to experience the event. We reached Miss Arlodotter there earlier today.
1: Birna, we're reaching you just moments before the totality is set to take place. Can you believe that this day is finally here?
2: No, I can't believe it. It's amazing. I wish you were here and see all the people, everything. It's fantastic.
1: I'd love to hear more about what's right in front of you right now. What are you seeing?
2: If I look around to the beach, to the mountains, there is people everywhere. Everywhere. But we've been having very good weather last days and today, but exactly now a cloud came in front of it. So we are a little bit disappointed, but still we have a few minutes to blow it away. It's warm and it's not raining, but it's just now getting more and more cloudy.

0: 100 people, but now I don't know.
1: How do you organize so many people on that campground?
0: Usually we have half a hectare a camping ground, but now it's about 9 hectares because we were farmers before, so we have a lot of fields, and we just cut the grass and built, my husband built a lot of toilets. Yes.
1: Birna, have you had a single moment to sit down since you woke up this morning?
0: No, and I don't need to. Because we need to take care of we have large group of rescue team, ambulance, doctors, police. So we try to take care of them, feed them, and also the guests. So we sit down in end of September.
1: What kind of food are you serving? Do you have everything you need for all those people?
0: Yes. So we have like Icelandic fish stew, lamb stew, soups, and vegetarian dishes. So we are quick to serve.
1: How long have you been preparing for this total solar eclipse?
0: We knew about it like 14 years ago, but we just started to think a little bit last winter, and then we started to prepare in April or something.
1: So lots and lots of work through this.
0: It's getting darker and darker.
1: It is right now? Yes, describe to me what you're seeing, Birna. I'd love to try and imagine myself there with you.
0: No, I'm sorry. It's a little bit. It's getting darker. There is a tiny hole. Yeah, they want me to shut up. I need to go somewhere else. It's getting darker and darker, and there is a little hole. And I'm talking too loud because everybody's hissing at me. Oh my gosh, it's getting darker. Oh my gosh. Oh my gosh. Oh. Oh. It's getting quick now. It's like we have wolves around. I'm walking a lot when I talk. I wish you could see it. Oh my gosh. People are screaming. Oh, I forgot to turn off the light on the hotel. I'm gonna see if I can turn off the light because it's the lights on the hotel are ruined everything.
1: Is the darkness like the middle of the night, or is it different from when the sun goes down?
0: I turned off the light, but it's not totally dark. It's getting darker and darker. Can you hear the screaming?
1: No. I think the phone won't pick it up, but I'm so glad you're telling me about it. I'm loving all of the description of what you're seeing and feeling and hearing.
0: This is, and the colors over the sea is like the evening sun. Now it's getting lighter and lighter.
1: I can hear people talking around you. What are they saying?
0: Everybody's just stoned. They are like, and now it's getting brighter and brighter. This was amazing.
1: How do you feel right now, Birna?
0: I feel happy because what we organized is doing well. Me and my husband, we've never been organizing anything like that before. And to have all these people and everything is doing so fine, except last night, because everybody needs to go to a shower and we run out of water.
1: Oh, no.
0: And that was a little bit stressful, but my husband is amazing and he could fix it. But it's amazing, and people are so happy, and everybody here is very, very, very happy.
1: I can't believe we got to experience this with you. You've described it all so beautifully. Did it meet all your expectations? Is it what you imagined?
0: Yes, it did. It did. I thought, though, it would be more dark. I thought it would be totally, totally dark.
1: We're so grateful to be able to spend the time with you. What will you do for the rest of the day?
0: I will start to bake for breakfast.
1: The work continues.
0: Yes, it does. It's just like my husband said to my daughter that this is what she needs, action, action. I have my family, my

0: my kids have all moved away, but they all came. So I'm grateful for my family, for my friends, everybody that helped me make this happen like it did today.
1: Well, thank you so much for letting us experience this magic with you. It's been absolutely amazing. You know, Birna, I have chills just listening to you describe it. I feel like I feel like I saw it myself. Thank you.
0: Thank you so much. Take care.
1: Bye-bye. Thank you.
0: Bye.
2: Birna Miet Arludóttir is the owner of Hotel Breidavik in Iceland. That's where we reached her.

0: More than 70,000 Canadians have now declared they would like to see Pete Hoekstra out of a job, or at least out of his current one. An online petition launched last month is calling for the U.S. ambassador to be removed from his position and for the Canadian government to declare him persona non grata. The petition describes his conduct to be, quote, fundamentally incompatible with the role of a diplomat, unquote. It also says Mr. Hoekstra has normalized the Trump administration's threats to annex Canada. Green Party leader Elizabeth May will present the petition to the House of Commons this fall. John Lawrence is a journalist and opinion writer who wrote an op-ed for the Toronto Star back in May titled "Diplomats Serve an Important Role." Here's why it's time to declare this U.S. emissary persona non grata. We reached Mr. Lawrence in Toronto.
1: John, are you sure you didn't start this petition?
2: Not to my recollection. Maybe I suggested it to Elizabeth May in my sleep. I'm not sure.
1: Okay, then. Have you at least signed it?
2: Yeah, I actually signed it this afternoon after I saw all the reports. I don't normally sign petitions because I'm a journalist, but I couldn't resist.
1: Well, we know that the person behind this petition is a woman from Calgary named Lee Walker. She declined an interview with us, but in an email statement, she said the amount of signatures on the petition really tells her that this isn't a fringe issue and that, quote, a lot of Canadians are uncomfortable with how Hoekstra has been repeating Trump talking points about our sovereignty and Canada as a whole, unquote. Yeah. From where you're sitting, do you think Prime Minister Mark Carney would consider removing Pete Hoekstra?
2: I think it would be extremely unlikely, because the first thing that Trump would do is throw Mark Wiseman out, Canada's ambassador to Washington. And I'm sure that the prime minister wouldn't want that, and it would just stir things up. But, you know, as I've written before, I don't think there's any problem with having a public conversation in Canada about his suitability as the American ambassador here.
1: Well, that seems to be some of the point here. Lee Walker has written richly on her own blog about this, about wanting to send a message. If that's the purpose, do you think the U.S. ambassador is receiving that message?
2: Oh, without question. Like, he's a very online individual. And I think that the news about this petition has spread rapidly. When I signed it earlier in the afternoon, it was at 59,000, and now it's like mounting 75. So it's gained a lot of traction. I'm sure it's gotten back to him.
1: Why is it gaining traction, do you think?
2: Because he's an incredibly undiplomatic diplomat. I remember when he was confirmed and he was asked about the 51st state stuff and the calling the prime minister governor. This is when Trudeau was still the prime minister. And he said, no, we're not going to deal with that. So I thought, okay, well, at least he's a straightforward person. But he's completely gotten into this whole habit of trolling Canada and, you know, speaking in pretty uninformed ways to the media, goading us, retweeting the president's 51st state stuff. And I don't think that that's the job of an ambassador, to be honest. I think that's, you know, that's a troll.
1: I know you've said it's an unlikely move that he'd be removed, but let's imagine he was removed. If the prime minister took that step, wouldn't Hoekstra then be replaced by another Trump-appointed person who may do the exact same thing?
2: Or he might be worse, or she might be worse. Like, it wouldn't surprise me. The people who end up replacing fired cabinet ministers or fired secretaries in the Trump administration are often worse than their predecessors. So, I mean, this is a theoretical, intellectual, political exercise that's not about what our prime minister is actually going to do. But as I think that the petition, the popularity, the media coverage, it expresses the fact that Canadians are not happy about the way, you know, he's conducted himself here. And he is a guest of the Canadian government, right? I mean, the formality of being an ambassador is that you have to go to the governor general, you are the prime minister, you have to present your papers, your credentials, and you have to be accepted. And you're accepted until you're declared persona non grata, and then you can be kicked out. This is a right that's given to all heads of state under a treaty that was signed years ago. So, you know, he's a guest in our house, right? He should behave like guests do when, or ought to do when they're invited in your home.
1: I want to look at the environment that this is happening in right now. The petition comes amid high stakes trade negotiations.
2: Right.
1: And just today, sources told CBC News that Canada and the U.S. are not ready to make a tariff deal and that Canada is, quote unquote, unsatisfied with the latest offer from the United States. This is a very fraught time that we're in. And I wonder what kind of impact headlines like yours or the emergence of this petition could do, how they might risk disrupting what's already a very fragile conversation.
2: It's entirely possible that it will disrupt the negotiations or it won't. You know, in my view, it's kind of a mug's game to try to game out what Trump is going to do next, what's going to set him off. None of us would have thought 3 weeks ago that wildfire smoke from the depths of the Canadian wilderness that crosses the American border becomes like a trade issue. And yet there it is. You know, he was threatening tariffs on our forest management. So it's, you know, you can't tell. I suspect that this did get back to the White House. Wouldn't surprise me if Trump made some comment about it to the press or in the Oval Office. You know, whether it gets into the negotiating room with Greer and with Dominic LeBlanc and, you know, our other negotiators, I wouldn't hazard a guess.
1: It's not an entirely unprecedented thing for a diplomat to be expelled. This has happened in the past. But if we look at that, this has happened usually when there's been allegations of a criminal act. What would Pete Hoekstra have to do or say in order to force Prime Minister Mark Carney to remove him?
2: I think you'd have to go back to this talking point about the 51st state. You know, it's a kind of a different beast. It's not that he's corrupt, and it's not that people are upset about him because of what American policy is. It's just that he's acting like a blowhard and shows no real inclination to stop. Like, why is that part of his job? I don't get that at all.
1: Well, thank you very much for telling us about this part of it. I guess we'll see what happens next.
2: Okay, thanks very much for having me on.
0: John Lawrence is a journalist and opinion writer. We reached him in Toronto earlier today. We requested an interview with U.S. Ambassador Pete Hoekstra. His office declined.

0: When it comes to football, few things are more important than a well-fitting helmet. And helmets really work best when they are not holding venomous snakes. Recently, though, a high school football player in Arkansas found exactly that in his helmet almost a full hour into practice. He first noticed unusual movement against his scalp after warming up. And when he checked inside his helmet, he discovered what turned out to be a cottonmouth snake, only the second most venomous serpent in Arkansas. Ultimately, police officers used water to force the snake out of the headgear, and that moment is our sound of the day.
1: Do we need to get
2: He's coming. Just wait, because he's going to move. There he is.
1: Amy, you're going to have to get ready. Oh, he's coming.
3: Watch out, his head's about to be at the top of the...
1: He said, hey, what's going on? What are we doing out here?
4: Now, where are you, what are you going to do with him once you get him out? Just over there in the woods?
5: You're not going to pull him out? Can you not get to him? There you go. Pull his ass out.
0: That's a cottonmouth snake being removed from an Arkansas high schooler's football helmet. It's our sound of the day.

0: The dodo has a bad rep. In the 3.5 centuries since the flightless birds were wiped out, the word dodo has become synonymous with dim-witted, presumably because they didn't have the good sense to flee when Dutch settlers landed on their native island of Mauritius. And within a human lifetime of their arrival, the slow-moving species was extinct. But now, researchers have studied the last few surviving dodo skulls and determined they may not have been quite as bird-brained as we believed. Sarah Citrona is one of the lead researchers behind the study published in the Zoological Journal. We reached her in Lethbridge, Alberta.
1: Sarah, set the record straight. Based on your research, were dodos dummies?
2: Apparently, no. There's been all these ideas about them being not exactly smart, being basically doomed to extinction. But our last research discovered that this is not really true at all, actually. They were probably at least as smart as a pigeon and a dove is today.
1: Oh, so a pigeon is smart?
2: Yeah, I would say they are actually very smart. You can take them, blindfold them, and release them in a place that they've never seen, and they are actually able to navigate back home on their own. They can also learn new tasks. You can teach them how to press a lever or peck on a button to get a treat, and they will remember how to do that. And they are actually able to recognize different human faces. So they're quite smart, actually.
1: When I was looking at your work, I could see you compared different kinds of brains, including the pigeon and the dodo. What did you learn about the dodo's cognitive abilities by studying their skulls?
2: Mm-hmm. So whenever you are looking at the brain, there are different parts, and every part of the brain is doing something very specific, right? And there is a part that's called the telencephalon that is what is connected with how smart you are. So basically all the process of remembering things or solving problems, all that things happen in the telencephalon. We basically were able to measure the size of this area in the brain in the dodo and compare how big it is in the dodo compared to all the other pigeons and doves that are still alive today. And what we saw was that the size of this area is exactly what you would expect it to be for a bird of that size. So that tells you that the dodo was not any inch dumber than the typical pigeon.
1: Well, where did the idea come from that they were stupid?
2: So whenever you are evolving on an island and you lose the ability to fly, then there is another thing that you lose, which is the fear of predators. And this keeps happening over and over in all those islands where you don't have big mammals that are able to predate on you because they just don't reach this island. And so if you lose the ability to fear something, you're gonna also get more curious about it. And if you have these sailors that are arrive, you are not scared of them, so you're gonna approach them. And even when they start basically murdering the other member of your own species, that you don't have that typical reaction of a prey animal that we as humans expect to see. And so I think that's where this idea of the dodo being dumb comes from. They just lack the fear of us.
1: That's so interesting, because really, while your work was about discovering something about dodos, you're sort of revealing something about human beings, that if creatures don't react with fear or ferocity, we have a lot of difficulty understanding their intelligence. We assume that they're stupid. I find that part really, really fascinating. Would you argue then that the dodo was more naive and inexperienced with humans rather than unintelligent?
2: Yes, 100%. We tend to think about species, especially on island, as doomed to be extinct, while what's really happening is that we as humans are changing their environment and we are changing all the rules of the game. So these animals are not able to react fast enough.
1: But meanwhile, this idea has been so enduring. A lot of us grew up with stories of the dumb dodo who was too stupid, so stupid that they shouldn't even exist any longer. And you even see that in children's storybooks. Alice's Adventures in Wonderland, you have the dumb dodo there. Why do you think the idea of the dodo who is oh so dumb held so much appeal for people over such a long period of time?
2: So I think that what's actually going on is that we as humans have this ability, if we want, to wash our hands about something, we would say in Italian. So if we imagine that these animals are dumb enough and so they would eventually go extinct anyway, then we don't really have to keep ourselves accountable for their destiny, right? And this is probably just an easy solution to a problem that at the end of the day, we are actually causing, and we just don't want to really deal with it, I guess.
1: What a humbling lesson you're teaching us. Meanwhile, your research is making headlines around the world. What are you hoping that people might learn as they question or are forced to question what they thought they knew about the dodo?
2: I would really, really hope that this helps us to actually think about animals that are at the risk of extinction today, and there are so many, and realize that these animals deserve and earned their space in the planet along us, and we can't keep acting on the planet as if it wasn't also theirs. They are smart, they are capable of interacting with each other, they perceive the environment in their own way, which is often also very different from how we as humans are perceiving it. And that's, I think, enough for them to be earned to, you know, having their own space.
1: You've certainly given us a lot to think about. Sarah, thank you so much.
2: Thanks to you for hosting me.
3: Sara Citrona is a PhD candidate at the University of Lethbridge. We reached her there. And now here's Patrick Watson with Big Bird in a Small Cage.

0: from his 2009 album Wooden Arms. 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
1: We're going to take a short break now. When we return, rescue efforts continue in Colombia after a massive earthquake on Monday. We hear from a man who's dealing with the aftermath in one of the hardest hit cities.
0: And Bogged Down, a trio looking for a leisurely inner tube float down a Michigan river, end up way off course and lost for days in marshes. One of the rescuers describes what it took to save them.
1: Stay tuned. I'm Saroja Coelho.
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2: Soaring ancient trees above, rolling ground underfoot, and astounding biodiversity all around. Take a walk in the rare beauty and endangered reality of an old growth forest coming up on Ideas.
3: This is CBC News. It's 7 o'clock. Good evening. I'm Cassie Williams. Here's what's making news. Halifax Regional Police continue to investigate a shooting. It's at one of two designated homeless encampments in the city. This one was located in Dartmouth. Police got the call around 2:30 this afternoon. Marlo McGinnis speaks for Halifax Regional Police.
4: Greenwood Park is a designated location for those experiencing homelessness. Officers arrived on the scene and they located a man suffering from a gunshot wound. He's been transported to hospital by EHS with a serious injury.
3: McInnes could not say whether the wound is life-threatening. She says police do not believe it was a random incident. In Moncton, Kodiak RCMP are seeking the public's help after an incident of mischief. They say one or more people stole a bronze maple leaf from an RCMP monument. The memorial was built to stand as a lasting tribute to three fallen RCMP members who were killed in the line of duty in June of 2014. Inspector Jonathan White from the Kodiak Regional RCMP says the theft of this bronze plaque is deeply concerning and disappointing. The incident is believed to have happened between August 7th and August 12th at the Honor Garden on Assumption Boulevard in Moncton. Anyone with information is asked to contact police. From now until classes begin, there is no fee for Canadian students to apply for undergraduate studies at UPEI. The school has dropped the $50 fee in order to attract anyone who might be faced with a last-minute decision. Jen Alabiso is manager of admissions at UPEI. She says last year they saw a small but noticeable flurry of applications.
5: Folks are either making new plans because the plans that they thought they made suddenly don't feel great, or just are not going to work. As a place that is known for being a small campus where we know your name, it feels like a really easy thing to, at this point, say, you know what, if you're domestic and you don't have plans yet, come to UPEI.
3: Alabiso says it's one of several strategies by the school to boost domestic enrollment after federal cuts to international student study permits. Others have included calling students who have an offer letter to ask if they need help registering for classes and making more visits to island high schools. The PEI Shellfish Association says the federal buyback program for wild oyster licenses ignores almost all recommendations made by the industry itself. Bob McLeod is president of the association. He says the government program announced Monday offers $40,000 for about 150 licenses on a first-come, first-served basis.
6: We were looking for like 50 licenses a year over 3 years, and we're hoping that things would be shown a little bit of improvement by the third year that probably as many wouldn't want to sell. But with their announcement, you take that many out, it's not going to leave much product for the buyers and their employees.
3: McLeod does say that $40,000 is a good offer for a wild oyster license. Harvesters have been devastated from the spread of MSX and Dermo. The diseases kill off oysters but are harmless to people. Fisheries and Oceans Canada harvesters will be able to apply for the program in September. A researcher at Dalhousie University in Halifax is working with teams across the country to study how cannabis affects the brain in people of various ages. The Canadian Cannabis and Brain Health Consortium aims to establish scientific evidence about both potential benefits and harms of cannabis. That includes its effects on epilepsy, anxiety, post-traumatic stress disorder, sleep, mental health, and brain development in youth and during pregnancy. And finally, a partial solar eclipse was visible from the Maritimes today. It drew a couple of dozen stargazers to UPEI's Memorial Hall, where telescopes were set up on the ground. And the school put a solar filter on its observatory telescope. Lana Quinn and Daniel Fakora was there.
7: I'm not an astronomer, but as I understand it, the moon is crossing over about one-third of the sun. It looks like a bigger and bigger bite out of the sun when you look at it through their protective microscopes and glasses.
8: Like, it's so otherworldly when it actually happens. Like, you see it yourself. Like, you may hear about it, you may read news articles about it, you may see videos of it, but like, to experience this in person, it's like a different feeling.
9: Taking a look at the weather tonight, partly cloudy skies with a chance of showers this evening. Fog patches developing overnight. Northwest winds at 20 kilometers per hour. Lows between 8 and 16 degrees. Thursday, increasing clouds with fog patches in the morning, a chance of showers, and a risk of a thunderstorm in the afternoon. Highs 20 to 27 degrees. The outlook for Friday, showers.
10: 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I'm Saroja Coelho.
11: And I'm Talia Schlanger. This is As It Happens, the Wednesday edition, part two.
10: Coming up, off course. What was supposed to be a chilled out tubing trip turns into a days long misadventure in Michigan marshlands. We hear from a rescuer who helped bring those unlucky tubers to safety.
11: Lost in plain sight. An Alberta woman is not pleased after Air Canada temporarily loses luggage that contained her late husband's ashes.
10: And on a scale of 1 to Tennessee, the late Prince Mongo was off the charts. We remember the recently departed wig-wearing perennial political candidate and nightclub owner. Stay tuned.
11: In Colombia tonight, rescuers are frantically digging through the rubble in search for survivors of Monday's earthquake. As you've been hearing on the news, parts of Western Colombia lie in ruins after the 7.4 magnitude quake hit the country, flattening buildings and damaging roads and infrastructure. The death toll has already topped 250 and will likely climb as rescue efforts continue. William Andreas Luna lives in Cali, one of the hardest hit cities. That's where we reached him.
10: William, can you describe what the destruction looks like in Cali right now?
12: There are some buildings that completely collapsed. Others suffered severe damage and can no longer be inhabited. Some people lost family members, while others lost their homes.
10: How are you doing?
12: I'm okay. Fortunately, my family and I are doing well, and we are able to help others.
13: I have a daughter, which is 11 years old. So she has a friend. They lost their home. So we have that family here.
10: And how has that been?
13: It's been good. So they are trying to understand what the government aid is going to come in order to try to get that aid for now. Buy clothes, basic things that we, in a normal day, we don't understand that it's important to have. You have to be grateful.
10: William, I completely understand what you're saying. All the little things that we take for granted every day suddenly become so important when everything could be lost. How did you help other people?
13: I was the last 2 days in some emergency place in a building that completely collapsed by helping out in removing debris.
10: I understand that you were actually on vacation when the earthquake happened.
13: No, as a matter of fact, I'm going back to my work today. I was planning to spend my last 2 days of vacation doing absolutely nothing. But when I went to see the situation, I realized that people needed help removing the debris to try to rescue survivors. I decided to stay and come back the next day to continue helping. So it was very shocking, but I think it was just my part.
12: when I arrived to the place, it was very sad because I saw a building completely collapsed. There was people trying to remove debris in order to try to rescue people. If my family was there, what I should to do, or what I would like to other people do for me. So I decide to stay there.
14: So you're there digging people out of the debris. Did you actually see people come out from under these buildings?
12: Unfortunately, the people that was died in that place while I was there, we don't rescue survivors, just died persons.
14: I'm so sorry that you experienced that. I understand that the rescue is continuing now, and that there's still hope that people who are trapped will be rescued. What's the mood like in Cali right now?
12: I think that right now they need the space for do their work. Right now, what we have to do is trying to help by donating food, or most of people here in Cali, we know something that lost their home. So what we can help in maybe by giving our homes for they spend the night while they trying to figure out what they are going to do.
14: So the rescue workers are asking you to back off a little bit, that the ways that you can provide support now are to provide food, to make donations, to provide shelter, which you've already been doing in your home. What challenges are the survivors facing right now, William?
12: I think that is to find the way to recover their lives right now, to find a place for spending the night. That's very important. And how they are going to recover their home there, because most of people lost everything. We know a family that their building where they used to live can no longer be inhabited, so they can't return to their home.
14: William, am I right that some of the people who've been affected don't have a lot of money, so that recovery is going to be even more difficult?
12: Yeah, I think that the government have some plans in these cases, but that is important to those people that they understand what is the way to obtain that help. Some people don't have even internet. So how the government is going to reach out for those persons and give the correct aid to that people is a challenge.
14: There's been a political change very recently, right before the earthquake. President Abelardo de la Espriella came into office just this past weekend. And you're talking about some of the kind of support that the government needs to provide. He says he's going to provide financial support for people who lost their homes. He ordered the housing ministry to pause household bill payments. What do you think about that response so far?
12: I think this is the correct response. But while that response comes, we, the people that don't suffer damage, we need to help them. While that help from government or that aid from government comes to them.
14: Well, thank you so much for spending time with us today, and be safe.
12: Okay, thank you. Thank you.
15: William Andreas Luna lives in Cali, Colombia. That's where we reached him earlier today.

0: Twyla Shanahan and her husband Lawrence were married for 20 years. During their marriage, they traveled the world together. And when Lawrence died in February, she knew he'd want to be taken from their home in Webster, Alberta, back to his hometown in Newfoundland and Labrador. So in June, she booked a flight with Air Canada to scatter her late husband's ashes in the ocean after making arrangements for a memorial with his relatives. But when she arrived at the St. John's Airport, she discovered one of her bags, the one with his remains inside, was missing.
1: My traveling companion and I went to check in, and I was doing the right thing as a widow. You know, I'm new at this. I wanted to make sure I was doing everything right. So I did mention to the agent that I was traveling with my husband's remains, and he said, "Oh, you can't. They have to be checked." And I just kind of stopped right there because I thought, okay, I have everything right. I did mention that. I said, I have all the documentation. And he said, no, they have to be checked now. And you kind of lose your breath, but I don't want to argue with someone at this moment. You know, I'm grieving and they know their policies. I don't. So I did what I was told, you know, and I just sort of set him on the luggage rack and I said, "See you, Newfoundland, hun, smooth sailing." And I just kind of lost my breath at that moment and hoped that Air Canada would take good care of him.
2: Mm-hmm. And then what happened when you made it to Newfoundland?
1: So I got off the plane and I'm really hoping everything's good. And my phone starts giving me a text that a bag hasn't arrived. And I just knew, right then, like my soul just dropped right out of me. And I had multiple bags, but you just know. And I just knew that was the bag that was missing, and I wanted to get sick. And then your head does all those crazy things. And, you know, I failed him. I had one job and I failed him. It was the middle of the night and we had to wait until Air Canada opened the next morning before I could get answers. So I didn't sleep. I went straight back as soon as Air Canada opened that morning. And when I did get back that morning, I was able to find out that they did locate him and he was in Montreal. What shocked me most was there were so many little things, like these were human remains. Like I shouldn't have had to go to the airport. Like I should have gotten a phone call in the middle of the night if you had found him already. Or like I shouldn't have been doing all this running. I trusted that a corporation this big had something in place so that he was treated with dignity. And that's what runs through your mind, and it won't stop running through my mind. Like, I know I was following everything I was supposed to follow, but I don't know how he was treated because he was just regular luggage to them.
0: That's Twyla Shanahan speaking to Tara McCarthy, host of Edmonton AM, about Air Canada losing her luggage that contained her late husband's ashes.

0: Klaus Kohler wasn't expecting to discover anything new when he went for a walk near Iqaluit recently. But something caught the botanist's eye, floating in a pond near a parking lot. It was a green and brown fly-eating plant called bladderwort. Down south, it's nothing special, but it's only the second time it's ever been seen in the Arctic. And that's not a good thing. Here is Klaus Kohler speaking to CBC reporter Artie Sarkissian.
1: So it's kind of special because it was found only the second time in the whole of the Canadian Arctic archipelago. It's normally growing further in the south and it's developing better in the south, and it's creating flowers in the south, where here it doesn't create flowers. Therefore, it's very easy overlooked. It's just a species which is probably expanding the range further to the north, given the climate change. And it's growing bigger the longer the vegetation period is lasting, and with the warmer summers and less winters, the vegetation period is getting longer here in the Arctic too, and therefore the plant can better develop and it's easier to find. At the moment, we don't have a lot of invasive species in the Arctic. I think even in the Canadian Arctic archipelago, there's very few invasive plants because they are not coping with the Arctic climate. But if it's getting warmer and if it's getting longer vegetation period, also the more people are coming, there's more entrance doors for invasive species coming here, and then when they are here with the seeds or parts of the plant and they can grow, then they can develop and they can stay here for good.
0: That was Iqaluit botanist Klaus Kohler.

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1: Stop. Hold on.
0: And yell.
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1: They're just beyond that tree.
3: The sound all search and rescue teams desperately hope to hear, a sign of life. Last week, Michiganders Jasmine Hawk and Sarah Vita and Ms. Vita's 9-year-old son, Caden, set out on the Muskegon River for a day of leisurely summer fun. But mere hours later, what was supposed to be a harmless tubing trip turned into a fight for survival. In the end, they were missing for 3 days before being found, miles away from where they started. Anna Cullen is a conservation officer who helped rescue the trio. We reached her in Muskegon, Michigan.
4: Anna, how are Jasmine, Sarah, and Caden doing right now?
5: Well, actually, I just got off the phone with Jasmine not too long ago. She seems in really good spirits. I know she's still having some issues with her injuries. And I think these last few days have been really kind of chaotic for her, which is very understandable. We went to go see Sarah and Caden in the hospital the day after, and they were doing really well. Still getting some care from the hospital, but like I said, very good spirits and really good attitudes, you know, considering what they'd been through.
4: Yeah, it's such a relief for everyone. Maybe we could rewind for a moment, go back to Tuesday of last week when they set off on the Muskegon River. What happened?
5: We were told that they left the Maple Island boat launch on the Muskegon River around 4 o'clock Tuesday afternoon, started floating downriver. Now, the equipment that they had wasn't necessarily made for river tubing, more so for like a pool at one's house. 2 out of the 3 tubes popped. They floated into this log jam. I think from there, since it was dark, they went into the woods. You know, it's so hard to, you know, put yourself in their shoes and that panic, you know, that they must have felt. So I think they went into the woods to be in a more safe space, and they ended up getting turned around from there.
4: You were on that search for 3 days. Can you describe what sort of terrain they were dealing with and you as rescuers were up against?
5: As a whole, the Muskegon State Game Area there's a lot going on. So not only does the river kind of cut it in half, but all of the land there is very lowland, marsh, high vegetation, almost impossible to navigate through if you're not familiar with the area. And even if you are, it is very easy to get turned around. So when you don't have a point of reference, you know, a tree to walk to, you can't see anything, it's really easy just to kind of go the wrong direction. And so the switchgrass in there, which just grabs at your skin and just cuts you, like it's very unforgiving. And the stinging nettles were the worst I've ever seen them. And they just burn your skin and you're just on fire, but you got to keep going. So that was what they were dealing with. And all they had on were bathing suits. So you can imagine what their feet felt like, what their skin felt like, and not only their mindset. So A+ to them for some persistence and their wanting to survive.
4: So this was going on for days. How confident were you that you'd find them alive?
5: According to our statistics and our training, they had less than a 10% chance of being found alive. And to be completely transparent, we did not expect to find them alive.
4: That is a really grim picture to be searching through the wilderness with. What kind of clues did you follow to lead you to the right place where you would eventually find them?
5: So like I said, the vegetation was pretty high, and luckily for us, that marshy terrain really helps with man tracking. So Officer Wright and the Michigan State Police, we were able to see those footprints in the marsh and say, okay, that is a little boy's footprint or a juvenile's footprint. And soon we were able to get some really, really good tracks and be confident to say, like, okay, there's something out here. Someone's out here. We think these are our people.
4: And then it turned out to be right. Tell me about the moment when you realized they were alive.
5: Shock. it was like a huge weight lifted off of our shoulders. And honestly, it was a lot of disbelief because, like I said, we just did not expect a positive outcome. And when we saw them, you know, waving their hands and even hearing them through the woods, that was so reassuring to us and really hard to process as a first responder.
4: So they survive against the odds, and you're looking at them 3 days on their own in this wilderness that they don't know. What kind of shape mm-hmm. were they in?
5: So Jasmine was, she really struggled to stand, severe dehydration for all three, still able to talk. The boy was in phenomenal spirits. He was telling us everything that he was going to eat and drink when he got home, you know, between the root beer and the donuts and the pizza. He was just a chatterbox, which was so refreshing. And Jasmine, she was pretty shaky. They were completely covered head to toe in scratches and bug bites and poison ivy, and their feet from moving around in that really aggressive grass and, you know, the sticks and everything, their feet were completely cut open. And you could tell some infections were starting to set in, especially for Sarah. So we wanted to get them help as soon as we could.
4: What were they eating while they were out there? Was there anything to eat at all?
5: So we asked that, and they told us that they were eating lily pad flowers. So like those white flowers that grow on lily pads, and some tree bark. Allegedly, they did have some protein bars, but they gave those to the little boy. So
4: there are so many search and rescue stories, including your own, as you've described, that really don't end this happily, especially as it becomes a days upon days search. How are you going to remember this particular incident?
5: Oh, man, I hope that image of that little boy and those, I hope that is always ingrained in my mind, because it's priceless. These are the happy endings that stick with you and that make the hard times really worth it. At one point, I know on the body cam footage, I was actually really embarrassed when they aired it because I was so happy that it's almost kind of overwhelming. Like the happiness kind of just fills you up and you just start crying. And I was hugging my partner, Cameron, and I'm like, oh my God, we did it. Like we did it. We found him. Like there was no chance, but we did it. And I think that's what I'm going to remember, is that just seeing them, seeing their disbelief, our disbelief, and like sharing that moment together is so priceless.
4: It's an unbelievable story, and what a rare outcome. Thank you so much for telling us about it, Anna.
5: Yeah, no problem. Thanks for letting me chat about it.
3: Anna Cullen is a conservation officer with the Michigan Department of Natural Resources. We reached her in Muskegon, Michigan.

as befits the birthplace of rock and roll, Memphis, Tennessee has produced an inordinate amount of eccentrics. There was Clarence Saunders, the founder of the Piggly Wiggly supermarket chain, who built a vast marble mansion known as the Pink Palace. Or Alex Chilton, the free-spirited frontman of bands like the Box Tops and Big Star, who worked as a dishwasher at the height of his acclaim. But this week, Memphis lost one of its most enduring local legends. Robert Hodges died at the age of 89 on Monday. He was better known by his chosen name, Prince Mongo, and claimed to be a 333-year-old ambassador from the planet Zambodia. He was known for going barefoot and was often clad in a long blonde wig, goggles, and a loincloth, accessorized with a rubber chicken and skull-topped cane. He ran for mayor in every election between 1978 and 2019 with the campaign slogan, Christmas Every Day, and a promise to introduce sharks to the Mississippi River. And in response to a court ruling on his mental health in 1980, he once said, quote, I never said I'm crazy, but I'll tell you this, I don't know many people who are sane. In memory of Prince Mongo, here's another great eccentric from his hometown. This is Rufus Thomas, the clown prince of dance with Memphis Train.

0: This is Rufus Thomas with Memphis Train. And that's it for As It Happens for this Wednesday, August 12th.
1: As It Happens, we'll be back tomorrow. I'm Sarojah Coelho. Enjoy your evening.
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1: There's a new hit teen show on Amazon Prime that has critics and audiences buzzing. Sterling Point follows a 17-year-old New Yorker whose estranged grandfather leaves her an island in Ontario's cottage country. Meanwhile, I'm out here just trying to score an invite to someone's cottage. I'm Emile Niazi, sitting in for Elamine Abdel-Mahmoud. This is Commotion. I spoke with C.T. Jones and Jackson Weaver about this new show, and we started off by watching a bit of the trailer.
2: My mom died when I was little. She used to spend some time here, so I'm just checking it out.
3: You guys want to go to a party in Rosso tonight?
2: No, you don't. Because
4: crowd please. And hello?
5: Jesus! Who are you?
4: Who are you? And what are you doing in my grandfather's cottage?
1: Oh, now that's some juicy teen drama, am I right? So you've both binged the series. Mm-hmm. CT, let's start with you. What did you think?
6: I was absolutely blown away. I was like, oh my goodness, this is really getting me. I'm always a little bit hesitant about YA romances because they operate on kind of the scale where adults want to watch them too, but it has to fit for the teens. And I was really pleasantly surprised at how compelling this really dramatic story is. The acting's phenomenal. I love Megan Park. Overall, I was like, wow, I would watch a second season.
1: Okay, Jackson, what do you think?
7: I love this show. I binged it in a day. I think that one thing that really stood out to me is that while it has all of the auspices of, you know, Dawson's Creek, OC era kind of, I don't want to say vapid, but surface level, let's call it, TV shows, there's really a central message and theme, which is about grief over youth, loss of childhood. What does adolescence mean? I mean, our main character, Annie, hates birthdays because she thinks of death and she's turning 18. There's another character who I think, Maple, who's like 12, terrified of getting older. This whole show is centered around that central idea, that central theme. And for that reason, I think it's really well written, really well acted, very funny and deceptively sad. And I love deceptive sadness.
1: Deceptive sadness. That's a good name for your album.
7: Yes, Justin. Yes, correct.
1: Yeah. CT, it's rare that critics especially seem to connect with a teen show right off the bat in the way that they have. The Guardian was raving about it. What do you think it is about this show that is connecting with both critics and audiences?
6: I think it has to do with the ability to let teenagers, to acknowledge the fact that teens realize that they have problems, right? It gives

0: begin to wrestle with this material, it allows for this open window where teens can be honest about how messy and difficult that process is, especially when it interacts with already the chaos of growing up.
1: Jackson, Megan Park has said she wanted the teens on screen to actually sound like teenagers. Mm. How do you think she pulled that off?
2: I think that she did a really good job. And I mean, like, this is a show that's dealing with heavy themes. I don't know if we said it already, but it's about a girl who goes back to an area that her dead mom grew up in, and she's trying to uncover all these mysteries about all these different people who live there. And as I mentioned, there's grief about childhood, but grief about actual people dying. And as was just mentioned, we really delve into the intricacies, the difficulties of dealing with these mature themes and these young characters. I think necessarily we go a little beyond the pale in how people would actually talk to each other much of the time. Our main character, Annie, is really, really connected to her own thoughts and feelings and like willing to go back and forth with anybody of any age. And I think that may be a little bit beyond what an actual teen is going to sound like. One thing that I think is difficult about YA fiction is that it's always told from the perspective of an adult. So we're always looking backwards at what youth used to be like.
1: Right. That's a good point. CT, let's dive a bit more into creator Megan Park. You know, you've been a fan since before Sterling Point. Viewers might know her from, you know, her film My Old Ass, another movie set in Ontario. What really stands out to you about the way that she tells stories and writes her characters?
0: I think Megan Park is really fascinating because she really succeeds when her characters do not have it all together. In fact, things that might trip up other films and other TV shows, this overabundance of contradictions, both in the case of My Old Ass and Sterling Point, is really where Megan Park digs in. And she makes these characters exist in the contradictions and have to talk to each other and work it out in situations where it would be easier to be like, okay, here's a list of things we need to do. Step one, step two, step three. She allows her characters to have moments where they might act out of character, because that is an intrinsic part of childhood and adolescence, is being like, here is an appropriate, respectable answer. I'm not going to do that at all. I'm going to get on a boat and run away.
1: What do you think she gets about young people that sometimes other shows get wrong?
0: I think what other shows tend to get wrong is that young people know about really adult stuff. If you talk to a 13-year-old right now, I bet, even if their parents don't know this, that 13-year-old knows if they have money for college right now. I bet if you talk to a 14-year-old, they know whether or not their parents might be headed for divorce, right? Megan Park understands that kids are these beautiful, gorgeous, weird little sponges, right? They're absorbing everything from the surrounding area around them, from the relationships that they see, from the relationships that they don't want to have yet. And when you tap into that and you acknowledge that these are fears that young children are going through and kind of using to impact the own way that they think about relationships and love and drama and grief and loss, the thing that Megan Park kind of hits the nail on the head with is that kids are dealing with big things too. Why not give them content and shows and films that allow them to see themselves?
1: Okay, we got to talk about Muskoka, of course. I mean, Jackson, how important is a place like this as far as the setting to the appeal of the show?
2: I mean, important and unimportant. The main character, Annie, is an American who's going to where her mother grew up, which was in Canada. So we get a seaplane, we get Canada Day, we get all the kind of like commentary on cottage culture. I'm not certain how specific Muskoka is as a character necessary to this show. I mean, it could theoretically happen anywhere with trees. Another big part of the show is the idea of Annie has the potential ability to sell this whole island and kick out everyone who lives there initially. And the people who do live there aren't as affluent as she is. There's some issues going on between them that are one of the most interesting aspects of the show, I think. And I think that's a very relevant issue in the world of Muskoka. But I will say the Canadiana does, in other parts, seem a bit pasted on. We do have Megan Park, the director of the show. Many of the actors themselves aren't Canadian. The producer is Amazon Prime. I will say I did see aspects of Canadiana in there if it wasn't necessary for the story.
1: Now, CT, I know Jackson said it could have happened anywhere with trees, but Muskoka does

0: let us kind of dive into this division between the wealthy cottage owners and some of the locals that live there. What did you make of the way Sterling Point handles the conversation around class?
1: I thought it was phenomenal because teens understand slights about class in a way that I think adults have trained themselves to kind of ignore and make more taboo. There's a very, very interesting scene where one of the rich kids who's being super rude hands one of the Muskoka teens his credit card and is like, oh, go get us these things. And he's like, I'm not going to do that. And he said, no, you can buy whatever. Like, you don't have to worry about money. Like, you can have some, you can have a treat too, essentially. And everyone, you would have thought that someone had brought a gun the way everyone reacted. Rightfully so, because for teens, that slight is super apparent. And like I said earlier, because teens are so aware about money now in a way that I think they might not have been in past years, the class divide makes this story super strong. Because at the same time that teens are having these kind of interpersonal relationships, talking about what it means to be family, what it means to have an identity, both based in Muskoka and also in New York, they also have to reckon with the idea that some of their best friends have grown up with privileges that the others will never see. There's a reason why Annie Jacobson, our main character, isn't just wrestling with the idea of staying within Muskoka as like a, oh, where should I live? For her, potentially choosing Muskoka means not choosing school, right? It means not choosing this affluent New York life that she was raised in, that the choice kind of we'll find later was a really contentious point in her parents' marriage, whether you could successfully raise children in Muskoka versus New York and have them have the same upbringing. And I think that the way that class is just really upfront, but doesn't preclude any of the kids from being friends, but rather makes them cognizant of their words, is just really accurate to the way it is today. And I think it's a beautiful thing that without that class dynamic would make the show really, really hollow.
0: Mm-hmm. Jackson, I mean, this show is, you know, blowing up with audiences, yeah. But it's not happening in isolation. This is like, you know, part of a whole slew of teen shows and YA romances that have taken off. Why do you think this genre is having such a big moment?
2: I mean, a number of reasons. I think that, like, as a society, we are obsessed with youth in a way that is only ballooning. You kind of invented the idea of teen in the 20s and 40s, which informed the success of movies as they were one of the main ticket drivers. They've tried to serve that audience more and more. Culture also becomes more obsessed with protecting youth, exalting youth, trying to be young. And when you get these shows, they're made by adults looking backwards on their youth, and they have these very universally appealing emotions and storytelling and, like, you know, love and drama and crazy emotions that you can't control. And it's very interesting and nostalgic to go back to them. And I think that this show is actually going a step beyond what many of these other YA shows do, and that it's really, as I was saying, kind of grieving for youth. It's showing how incredibly valued and romanticized youth is, to the point that even kids, literal children under the age of 18, are terrified of how old they are already. And I think that everything in the show talks about that. There's a scene where the 12-year-old's talking to the 17-8-year-old, and the 12-year-old says, I feel like my childhood's over. And Annie, the older one, says, oh, it's not over yet. And the child says, well, like, when does childhood end? And then Annie says, well, I guess when you stop worrying about it. And then she just starts crying because she's still worrying about it. And it's such a thing that we are obsessed with youth. We exalt youth, and to a point that it causes us anxiety. And I think so many of these shows, in showing youth from an adult perspective, make it so interesting for us to both revisit that and ruminate on it. And I think this show is doing it in a really mature way. And I think that's why this show is doing so well, but it's also informing a huge number of successes.
0: CT, Josh Schwartz and Stephanie Savage, the people behind the OC and Gossip Girl, are executive producers here. So there's clearly some shared DNA to other big, you know, YA teen shows. And I have to say, I know you both loved it. As someone who grew up on some of those other shows,
2: yes,
0: didn't really hit for me, maybe because it wasn't very sexy.
2: Yeah.
0: It was felt very, like, wholesome. How does Sterling Point, do you think, compare to some of those predecessors, CT?
1: Well, I think you can kind of see in Sterling Point a return to form, in the sense that teenage shows can just be about teenagers. I don't know if you guys know this, but after the OC and Gossip Girl, around the 2008s to 2020, there's a huge huge wave of teen shows that talk about difficult themes by kind of attaching them to supernatural or thriller elements. It's why after The OC and Gossip Girl, you have Pretty Little Liars, right? Which is about teenagers trying to solve murders. You have the MTV versions of Awkward and Teen Wolf. It's the idea that like there's a swath of teen shows after The OC and Gossip Girl where all of the YA content is basically like, boom, vampire, boom, werewolf. It's a Sterling Point feels like a return to some of those older things where the story can just be about teenagers. Yeah. I'd like to push back on the idea that it's not sexy, actually. I do think it's sexy in a way that teens really, I would imagine, appreciate nowadays, because there's nothing life-threatening happening around these people having sex compared to like when I think of like a really steamy teen show. I'm like, I don't know. In my head, I'm like Buffy. Like every time they want to kiss, you know, there's
0: well, they
1: a
0: were
1: threat
0: vampires,
1: outside the
0: yeah.
1: door.
0: In yeah. fairness, yeah.
1: But I really love it. And I think one of the things that it really does well is to talk about consent and when people feel ready to kind of start these sexual relationships without banging it over people's heads. It's like really suave and nice. And what felt good for me is that as someone who's older, I was like, this show definitely isn't for me. But I can imagine that if I was 15 right now, you would not be able to get me to shut up about Sterling Point. It would be the header on my Twitter. I'd be talking about it with my friends, being like, when we get back to school, who are we being for Halloween? And that was so fun for me to kind of recognize. And I think so poignant in a show that's already talking about grief and loss and like what it means to move from childhood to adulthood, to recognize, oh my gosh, this show isn't for me, but like, isn't that so lovely?
0: That is lovely. Well, thank you both so much for being on the show to talk about this with us today.
2: Thank you.
1: Of course. Thanks for having me.
0: C.T. Jones writes about internet and pop culture for Rolling Stone. They're based in New York. And Jackson Weaver is a senior writer at CBC Entertainment in Toronto. Sterling Point is out now on Amazon Prime. And our colleagues at Q just interviewed creator Megan Park. And you can listen to that conversation now wherever you get your podcasts. I'm Amil Niazi, sitting in for Elamine Abdel Mahmoud. This is Commotion. A couple of weeks ago, the Canadian Museum of History started promoting a new tour guide on social media. But it's not human. It's an AI chatbot called Museo. Michael McBean is a journalist who's been to the museum and checked it out. He's here to tell us what it was like and get into some of the backlash. Michael, welcome to the show.
3: Thanks so much. It's great to be here.
0: Okay, so let's talk about this new chatbot. Tell us how exactly it's being used.
3: Yeah, so essentially this chatbot, it's available at QR codes at 10 different artifacts in the Museum of History. So essentially, you know, someone can go up to the artifact and scan a QR code on their phone, and it'll open a browser page where you get it connected with the museum's own chatbot, and you can send it, ask it questions, send it messages about questions about that particular object, and it'll give you responses so you can learn more about that particular artifact, and it'll suggest even more questions that you can ask it so you can have a conversation with a chatbot about the artifact in question.
0: And what made you want to go down to the museum and check this out?
3: Yeah, so a few reasons. I've always been a fan of the Canadian Museum of History, visiting Ottawa and now living here. It's a beautiful museum. And in particular, the gallery that it's in, Gallery 3, the Modern Canada exhibit, that's always been my favorite part of the museum. But I saw a video ad of the chatbot posted on social media, and there were hundreds of comments of people, you know, really expressing anger and frustration over the technology and what it could do, as a lot of people are fearing it could replace museum guides potentially.
0: Yes, I want to get more into that. But first, let's look at how they are advertising the chatbot.
4: Who did Lotta Hitchmanova help?
5: Lotta Hitchmanova helped children and families affected by war.
4: How long did she do this work?
5: She led the Unitarian Service Committee of Canada for 36 years.
4: Does the work continue today?
5: Yes, the work continues today.
0: Okay, as you mentioned, Michael, when that video was posted on Instagram, there was a lot of reaction. Someone commented, nope, this ain't it. And there were a lot of other people saying that, you know, nobody has asked for this. So talk to us about how they're trying to present Museo to the public.
3: Yeah, so they're trying to present it as something that would not replace staff. They're saying it's only available at 10 objects so far, although they have told me that it will be expanded and they will be adding it to other artifacts. But you know, they're presenting it as something that's going to complement the museum experience, not necessarily replacing anyone, but something that is an alternative for people to, who want to learn more about an object that, you know, something would not fit on a sign or a museum logo. You know, this is something that where you can learn more to complement what they already have.
0: So obviously people are a little wary. Talk to us as someone who loves the museum, who's been there, who's probably had conversations with human guides. How does it compare to the real thing?
3: Yeah, so my experience, which I wrote about in the Ottawa Citizen, was mostly, you know, I felt it wasn't the same as talking to a human being because, you know, for me, as someone who enjoys going to museums, I found that, you know, my favorite museum memories are often associated with a human being, you know, mm-hmm. someone telling me a story, someone telling me something, you know, a fun memory that maybe they only can share in a unique experience. To me, those human being stories are what drive museums in this country, and hearing it from a Canadian and being able to relate with other people as they experience a museum, I think that's what makes it special. And, you know, while I was using it, yeah, the AI chatbot was easy to use and gave me responses. It just didn't have that same personal connection and that personal feel that I enjoy when I talk with a human being and they tell me, a once in a lifetime story or, you know, a favorite memory of theirs or something that may not be written down. To me, that's super special. But when it's, you know, on an AI chatbot, I don't think I'll be thinking, you know, 10 years from now, I'll remember when AI chatbot told me, because that's something that I could do at home.
0: Yes, yes. Jenny Ellison, who is the museum's manager of digital engagement strategy and publications, said that this could, quote, empower the visitor, help them form a deeper connection with the work. And she made it clear that it's drawing on the knowledge of human staff. What do you think about what she's saying there and what she's hoping to accomplish by really underscoring the human angle?
3: You know, I appreciate that they use the human staff, but what I do find interesting is that, you know, the AI company that they used to develop it, Ask Mona, is a France-based AI company that they use, you know, Canadian museum staff, but it is a France-based AI company. And while I do understand that, you know, humans were involved, I still think this is something where, you know, you can still walk around a museum and you could talk to a real human being and foster connection. As an extroverted person, I love meeting new people and talking to people. So I think it's something that people lose out on. And I still remember, you know, in this museum experience, when you come into the museum, now there's an automated kiosk where you buy your tickets. So really the only staff member that you have to talk to is the person who scans your ticket. The rest of it is pretty much like, you know, you're speaking to, you have your AI chatbot, you can talk at the automated kiosk. So I think the lack of human connectivity is kind of alarming.
0: Yeah, it is sad that there's no real people to interact with there. But are there any pros to the chatbot? Anything that you actually liked about it?
3: Yeah, like I do see some pros. I mean, it does work very well. It does, you know, it does give responses right away. And, you know, I tried, you know, various things of throwing it off and asking some different questions, but it always kind of stuck to the object. So I did think it worked very well. And obviously, you know, they still have tours at the museum. There's still people walking around. So it is still there. And it is right now to complement it. But I think people are worried 5-10 years from now that this could be something that replaces jobs.
0: Let's talk about some of the reaction from the human guides. You've talked to some of them around Ottawa. They've expressed concern, obviously, about this stuff taking their jobs. What did they tell you?
3: Yeah, and again, the museum has said there's no plans at this point to replace jobs. But what they're telling me is that they are concerned that, you know, they feel like they offer something that no one else does. And those are those human connections. They're able to explain something, you know, if a child's involved in a tour, you know, they may be confused by the AI chatbot answers. Because when I got those AI responses, they were very professional. They were very polished. You know, they may not be easy to understand for a child, or maybe someone where English or French isn't their first language. And, you know, they're not able to understand that professional AI language. Having a tour guide really be able to explain it in a way that's easy to understand, you know, it makes a difference. So they were feeling that, you know, they had something that a machine could never do. And they're worried that eventually their jobs could be replaced. And that's a concern for them. But they feel that they add value to a museum experience.
0: Yeah. And to be honest, as a parent, like I take my kids to the museum to get away from screens. The last thing I want is for them to have to like interact with more screens. Yeah. Do you think it's possible for the museum to like integrate this in any kind of more meaningful way?
3: Yeah, and I felt the exact same way. Like for me, I like to put my phone away at a museum, ignore my texts, mm-hmm. and just kind of absorb it all. So I feel the same way. I think maybe a way that they can integrate in a more meaningful way would also be to have maybe different people and guides stationed around the museum, maybe near the QR codes, to also talk about it, so that there's, you know, two options for people, that they can talk to a human or they could scan the QR code. I think having more options for users wouldn't be a bad idea.
0: Well, Michael, it was so great to have you here to chat with us about this museum and how it's working.
3: Thanks so much for having me.
0: Michael McBean is a reporter with the Ottawa Citizen. You can read more about his experience with Museo there.

That's Don't Leave Me on the Dance Floor, some brand new music from Carly Rae Jepsen. It'll be on her new record, Day and Night, out this September. And that is it for the podcast today. I'm Emile Niazi, sitting in for El Amin Abdel Mahmoud. 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
1: I'm Emil Niazi, sitting in for El Amin Abdel Mahmoud. 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
7: Soaring ancient trees above, rolling ground underfoot, and astounding biodiversity all around. Take a walk in the rare beauty and endangered reality of an old growth forest coming up on Ideas.
8: From CBC News, The World This Hour, I'm Gina Louise Phillips. BC Premier David Eby said the province will undertake a review of wildfire response after the Bald Range fire exploded in size overnight Saturday. The entire community of Summerland, more than 12,000 people, were ordered to evacuate.
9: That resulted in an initial period of 24 to 48 hours of huge demand on services that were just not ready. And that there's an important set of lessons for us to take about how quickly this moved and that this may be our new normal.
8: Eby offered his condolences to families affected by the fires and described a visit to Penticton as, quote, incredibly moving. The clock is ticking down to U.S. President Donald Trump's latest tariff deadline, but there's still no deal between Canadian and American officials meeting in Washington. And CBC News has learned Canadian negotiators are not happy with the latest U.S. offer. Benjamin Lopez-Steven has more on this.
10: Sources familiar with the negotiations say Canadian negotiators are pushing back because the latest U.S. offer isn't enough for Canada. The Americans' newest proposal would lower some sectoral tariffs, but not to the degree Canada would like. Plus, the U.S. wants a deal that includes preferential access to Canadian critical minerals and covers energy and security issues. If no deal is reached by August 19th, Canada faces 50% tariffs on hundreds of goods on top of sectoral tariffs already in place. The Americans say they're imposing the tariffs for a number of reasons, including provinces taking U.S. alcohol off their shelves and alleged discrimination against American autos and dairy. Canada is reportedly ready to offer some concessions. Canadian and U.S. negotiators are aiming to present Trump with a plan to a deal as early as Monday. Benjamin Lopez-Stevens, CBC News, Ottawa.
8: To southern Spain now. Crowds cheer as the last of the sun hides behind the moon during today's total eclipse of the sun. The so-called, quote, path of totality, where all of the sun is blocked, started in northern Russia, then over Greenland and Iceland, and then on to Spain and parts of Portugal. People in places like England got a partial eclipse where about 90% of the sun was covered, but they were still impressed.
11: It was fantastic. So beautiful. I will remember it.
12: It was really cool. It was really nice that everyone was looking at the same thing at the same time. Bonding experience.
13: It was really good, yeah. Got to, you know, see it get darker and darker. See, what was it, 91%? It's not bad.
8: The partial eclipse seen in Newfoundland saw about 50% of the sun covered. Meta is facing potentially its biggest legal test yet over accusations its social media platforms are harmful to children and teens. A federal court trial is beginning in California today. Ira Spitzer has more from outside the courthouse where jury selection is starting.
3: The attorneys general of California, Colorado, Kentucky, and New Jersey have accused Meta of designing its platforms, Facebook and Instagram, in ways to hook younger users while claiming otherwise. The states are seeking penalties that Meta says could total as much as $1.4 trillion U.S., an amount nearly equal to the company's current market value. Meta says it strongly disagrees with the allegations and that it has taken steps to protect young people. The social media giant is facing increasing pressure over its alleged harm to children. Last week, a New Mexico judge ordered the company to pay more than $500 million and make changes to the platform after finding Meta contributed to a youth mental health crisis there. For CBC News, Ira Spitzer, Oakland, California.
8: Press Secretary Karoline Leavitt is leaving her role in the White House. U.S. President Trump broke the news in a social media post. He says she's leaving at the end of the month to spend more time with family. Leavitt gave birth to her second child in May. And that is The World This Hour. For CBC News, I'm Gina Louise Phillips.
14: Taking a look at the weather tonight, partly cloudy skies with a chance of showers this evening, fog patches developing overnight, northwest winds at 20 kilometers per hour, lows between 8 and 16 degrees. Thursday, increasing clouds with fog patches in the morning, a chance of showers, and a risk of a thunderstorm in the afternoon. Highs 20 to 27 degrees. The outlook for Friday, showers.
15: Welcome to Ideas. I'm Nala Ayed. In the 1800s, the American clergyman and social reformer Henry Ward Beecher wrote,
16: "Of all man's works of art, a cathedral is greatest. A vast and majestic tree is greater than that."
15: It's in an old-growth forest where that majesty is truly found, where trees hundreds of years old soar high into the heavens. Often when old-growth forests are mentioned, they're the ones on the west coast of North America, in part because on the eastern side, old-growth forests have been largely decimated. Take the Wabanaki Acadian Forest. It runs over a large swath of land, from parts of the Maritimes and southern Quebec, down through Maine, New York, Vermont, New Hampshire, Massachusetts, ending in northern Connecticut. Most of it has been logged and cut down several times, with the average tree in the newer growth forests only a few decades old. Today, the Wabanaki Acadian Forest contains 1% of old growth. The World Wildlife Fund lists it as endangered.
17: So, Peter, where are we going?
18: Well, we're going just about to the middle of the province.
15: That's Ideas producer Mary Link with naturalist Peter Romke driving to an old-growth forest stand somewhere in Nova Scotia.
18: It's a little place. I don't really want to give an exact location. And I always worry about so many people and, you know, good-intentioned people, but people who've never experienced an old-growth forest stand, and there's so little of it left in Nova Scotia that giving the exact location away is, you know what I mean, sort of inviting people to go there and not intentionally doing damage, but maybe just unintentionally harming, forest floor, maybe the trees, I don't know.
17: So this is kind of a secret. This is an Ideas exclusive.
18: Absolutely.
15: On Ideas, a tribute to the complex beauty and importance of the Wabanaki Acadian Old Growth Forest. Let's return to Mary Link and naturalist Peter Romke on their clandestine mission.
18: There'll be almost no wind where we're going. It's down in a hollow, protected, and it's got a canopy probably 120 or 140 feet high. So,
17: wow.
18: It's really quite different than most of the forests that I've been in, and I've been in a lot of forests in Nova Scotia. Where we're going, we're probably looking at trees that are 350 years, maybe even plus.
17: Let's just call it the Secret Garden.
18: We'll call it the Secret Garden. Sounds good to me. Secret Forest.
17: how was this discovered? Like, what was it for, when you first saw it? What did you think?
18: Well, a friend of mine who was the ecologist for the protected areas in Nova Scotia, Rob Cameron, he spotted it. I think it was aerial photography, or it was somebody at Nova Scotia Power. This land belongs to Nova Scotia Power. And so it might just be happenstance that it's still there today, intact.
17: Do you think Nova Scotia Power even knows it exists?
18: Oh, yeah, they know it exists. In 1978, I worked in Windsor, Nova Scotia, as just a forestry technician. I was doing a multiple of jobs, parks and crown land management. I was asked to get my scaler's license. So a scaler's license is a license that you get when you want to measure wood. And when it's sent to the mill, they'll know how much they're buying. Everything is done by weight now, but everything back then was done by diameter, the length of the log, and if there was a curve in the log, it would be deducted. And so they said Nova Scotia Power had permitted somebody to go in and cut a piece of land at, I think it's called Mill Dam, pretty much the middle of southern Nova Scotia. When I went out to scale the wood there, I was stunned when I got there. The hemlock trees that were cut were over a meter in diameter. And they had to, in some cases, they were pulling all the logs down a hill with a very powerful machine. We call it a skidder, but it's very powerful. And it was pulling these logs down the hill. And they had to cut 8 feet off the bottom of some of the logs because they couldn't get them down. I scaled one tree and it had 1,600 board feet in it. And that's an amazing amount of lumber to come out of one tree in Nova Scotia. And that was, I was stunned that it was cut back then. And really not having a lot of knowledge about old growth or how much was left. And I think now in this day and age, Nova Scotia Power would turn it into some sort of park. But back then we weren't thinking about these things, so.
17: So it's tragic in a sense to think of that beautiful old ancient tree coming down.
18: It was tragic at the time for me. I was stunned, and why would we be cutting these trees? Almost all of the hemlock that's cut in Nova Scotia doesn't make very good lumber for decks or walls or plywood or anything like that. Almost all of it was used for railway ties. So it would have been shipped to Truro and cut into railway ties, these great big beautiful trees. And probably a lot of the rails across Canada were cut from old growth timber.
17: Well, I never thought about that. Yeah, because they're pretty big and thick when you think about it, when you're walking along the railway.
18: You know, I was brought up, educated as in commercial forestry, but we always, everybody who practiced forestry that I knew, was always sort of spellbound when they went into a stand of 250-year-old white pine, a solid stand. There's not a single plant on the ground, maybe some fungi and a few mosses. And we were always, it was almost like a religious experience when we would see that. And when I got to where these logs were being cut, they were on the ground. Some of them were still standing, and it was like, I just couldn't even imagine what it would have been like if I had gotten there before anything had been cut.
17: So, the secret forest that we're going to, tell me about the first time you saw it.
18: Well, the first time I saw it, we drove in and we drove past a clear cut, and I looked at my friend Rob and, you know, and kind of, okay, where are we going? And we got into the end of the road. There was an old bridge that had washed out, and you don't really even notice it when you're driving in. It's just like, oh, there's some big trees on the right. Then he said, let's take a little walk. So we walked down towards a little pond, and as soon as you walked in, it was like, I was stunned. These huge, huge trees. And it's not just the big trees in an old growth forest. It's the ground cover. And when you look at the ground, you can see the trees that fell 300 years ago. They're still there. There's still an image of them on the ground, covered with moss, full of roots that from the trees that are growing. And, you know, this stunning high canopy, right? No branches for 100 feet. And then a canopy above that, which is, you know, you don't see it very often. You know, it's always an amazement at the size of the trees and how quiet it is and how humid it is on a hot summer day. And then when you look up and the canopy is so high above you, and it just get this feel like you're in a cathedral in one of the old cities in Europe. And it's just, it's an amazing sort of knowledge based and religious based experience when you walk into an old growth forest. If I was to tell that, I'd love for everybody in Canada to go into one and experience that, and everybody will experience it in a different way. But I don't think it would be even possible. I don't think there's enough space and time for everybody in Canada to find those little patches of old growth that are left.
19: Okay, so maybe what we'll do now, as we drive along the cement before we go to the old growth, is that we'll turn off the tape recorder so I can see this and we can talk about it in person. And thanks for doing this.
18: Yeah, no problem. My pleasure.
20: Well, the first time I visited an old growth forest near my home, I was struck by the air quality, believe it or not. I was like, oh, this smells so wonderful. What is in this air? And being a scientist, I dove into the research.
19: What is in that forest air is complex, fascinating, and potentially a cancer treatment. But we'll get to that later. Joe Malouf is an ecologist, academic, acclaimed author, and founder of the Old Growth Forest Network, which works to protect the few remaining stands of old growth forest in the United States. And because she lives in Maryland and grew up nearby, she has a particular affection for the eastern old growth forest. Forest were first formed on Earth close to 400 million years ago, but the Wabanaki Acadian Forest is a relative newcomer, coming into being only 10,000 years ago.
20: So in Nova Scotia and the whole Acadian Forest, there were trees there before 10,000 years ago, but our latest glaciation just receded at that point and the forests could come back in and recover. And many of those tree species that have moved back in from the south where the glaciers had not been.
19: So northward from places like Georgia and various states.
20: Yeah, so in the eastern U.S., it's been shown that in Tennessee and North Carolina, there had been some coves that were protected from even the cold. So even though those states weren't covered by glaciers, they were influenced by that ice age, and they were a lot drier and colder, so we would have had a lot more conifer forest down south. But then when the climate changed again and got warmer, the deciduous trees that can last more in the warmth, like the maples and the oaks, began to move northward. So what you have now in the Acadian Forest is a mix of those conifers toward the north and more of the broadleaves toward the south, but with some of them moving up into the Acadian Forest.
19: What I found really fascinating was that you wrote about how these forests, the latest forest in the Acadian Forest or the Wabanaki Forest, is because they were 10,000 years old only at this point, the latest one, they had scarcely reached their maximum post-glacial extent when farmers or European settlers started clearing them, which tells you a bit about how long a forest needs to become an old-growth forest.
20: Mm-hmm. Because it's not just the trees that you see above ground level. It's also what's going on in the soil and the nutrients in the soil, which many of them come from the trees that have died over generation. They're going to add a organic matter and nutrients to the soil that as that forest recovers, the trees can get larger and grow faster. So yeah, it's not just the short-term history, the age of a particular tree. It's the age of a particular piece of ground and how long it's been left undisturbed. And that's part of the crisis when we clear one of these places that has possibly been covered in forest for 10,000 years, then we're exposing the soil and it's mineralizing and we're losing a lot of that organic matter and the structure and the nutrients. And then the next forests that grow are not quite as robust as the former forests and definitely not as biodiverse.
19: What defines an old growth forest in northeastern United States and Canada?
20: That is a loaded question because there's a lot of discussion about this. And in fact, in the U.S., President Biden came out with an executive order and said, I want you to define old growth and tell how much of it is left in the U.S. And this was an executive order from 2022. And just even that he would ask that meant that we had no one certain definition. And then the Forest Service had to say, well, how are we going to define it? And what they ended up doing was having different definitions for different forest types. So there's, you know, the Doug Fir Forest has one definition and the Acadian Forest would have a different definition. But I like to just keep it simple myself and say that it's either a forest that has not been cleared and cut by humans, or if it has, it was cut so long ago that that forest has been able to completely recover.
2: But can they, Joan, completely recover if they've been cut?
20: Wrong? That's an excellent question. And in my book, in fact, Nature's Temples, I showed that we've never proven that the herbaceous layer of a forest can ever completely recover. But our studies have only been going on, you know, for maybe 100 or 200 years at most. And it's possible that maybe it would take 500 years to recover, but we haven't seen full recovery yet.
19: So we've been driving for about an hour or so, and we're not saying where. We are somewhere in Nova Scotia, but we're getting close to the secret forest. Peter, how many acres do you think are left of old growth forest?
18: Well, I don't think anybody really knows for sure. I mean, this is a very small piece, but it's just very representative of what we would have thought old growth forest would have looked like without any European influences. But there's a large piece by Panuk Lake. There's some in Kejimkujik. And there's probably more in Cape Breton than anywhere, and that would be more of the deciduous old growth forest. And that's just because so much of the hills of Cape Breton were sort of inaccessible for logging. So, you know, but when you get down to these small patches, it's very difficult to estimate. There could be two or three patches like this along the road somewhere that nobody's discovered yet.
19: How big do you think this area, this secret forest that we're going to, is?
18: We've measured it, actually, and it's about 8 hectares.
19: Which is what, if you were describing in a size for someone like me, you can't think in 8 hectares.
18: It's about 20 acres, so that would be maybe 10 Costco and Costco parking lots in size.
19: That's now I can visualize it. What are the chances, Peter, that these 20 acres could be cut down someday?
18: I don't think in this day and age it would ever, you know, it would never be cut down. What would be more of a risk in this forest would be the hemlock adelgid, which is killing hemlock trees across Nova Scotia right now, and it's spreading very fast, and there's not much you can do about it. And or a hurricane. Hurricanes do blow down old growth forests. And the forest in Panuk Lake, many of the trees there were blown down in a hurricane in the late 1950s. And what's interesting about that is the company that was acquiring hemlock for the railway ties went in 1980, and they took logs that had blown down in the late 50s and took them and milled them. And that's kind of, you know, I spoke a little earlier about how long these forests, these logs lay on the ground. You can see the image of them hundreds of years after they've fallen.
19: But I also know that old growth forests, they shouldn't take out logs because that's going to disturb it, because the logs themselves are homes for insects and salamanders and do all sorts of things. And
18: yeah, no, the logs on the ground are absolutely essential. And you know, I can tell you a story. We were doing a soils course and we had to climb. They were looking for a pure hardwood stand that hadn't been touched. So we went to a top of a hill in northern Nova Scotia, and it was all hardwood. And it was in the middle of the summer. It was very dry. And I was stunned because I was digging a soil pit. We were doing soils analysis. analysis of the stand. And we're digging this big soil pit, and we were down 3 feet, and it was dusty. It was that dry. I was stunned. I was like, where are the trees getting the moisture from? So at lunchtime, we all sat down on an old rotten log, and I noticed that my ass was getting wet. And so we stood up and we started kicking some of the organic matter that was on the surface, and realized that the roots of these hardwood trees not only went into the soil, but they were completely infiltrated all of the organic material on the surface, including these big old logs that were laying there. So they were like reservoirs of water for the trees when the groundwater, you know, subsides in the middle of the summer. It was pretty amazing.
19: That's the key thing about nature and about forests, and even about human bodies, but about forests, how interconnected all these organisms are. It's just not the tree separate, the small plants. They're all interconnected and feed off each other in some ways and survive together.
18: Absolutely. I mean, you know, we're just cracking the surface of what mycorrhizal and all of the fungi do, and there's just this massive network of all these things that are going on underneath the forest floor. And you know, I worry that the way we manage forests now, you know, we're putting those species at risk by just not having that healthy organic layer that would have been here before European settlement.
2: Joan, what would it mean, the 1% we have left of the eastern forest, old growth forest, what would it mean if that went?
20: That's a really yes, it's something I think about a lot. Well, we'd lose a lot of species if they went.
2: Species that we could lose include the pine marten, the lungless salamander, and various varieties of lichens, mosses, fungi, and the list goes on.
20: We've already lost a lot of species. We're in a biodiversity crisis. That would get even worse. But we don't even know how it would change us as a species to not understand what our planet can create, what it's capable of. Life is so amazing, you know, just springing out of this planet. And with these old growth forests, we could see what the planet creates when it's left alone. But if we had those places no more, we'd never understand that.
2: There's a beautiful concept amongst First Nations people who talk about 7 generations, that we have to think ahead to 7 generations.
20: Absolutely. I believe that. I wish instead of having 2 senators for every state here in the U.S., that we'd have 3, and one of them would be voting for the future.
2: You know, I said earlier, I don't know if I've ever been in an old-growth forest because you don't notice things as much. And then so I asked my brother as well and various people. They don't know if they've ever been in one either, and they've grown up in Nova Scotia.
18: Well, yeah, I was, you know, practicing commercial forestry. I didn't encounter old-growth forests for the longest while. You know, we spent a lot of my early years were spent in Cape Breton and clear cuts and helping forest companies grow trees faster. And yeah, so it wasn't until probably the middle of my forestry career that I started to really have an appreciation for walking into a stand and thinking to myself, is this what a lot of Nova Scotia would have been like, or a great deal more than we have now? It was amazing when you come to that realization, when you actually see it the first time.
2: Joan, you've written that many people have not even experienced an old growth forest. So a lot of people have not, especially in the East, where there's fewer old growth, have experienced it. And you quote the writer and biologist Robert Michael Pyle, who calls this, quote, the extinction of experience.
20: Mm-hmm. Yes. And this is the reason I started the nonprofit organization Old Growth Forest Network. And our mission is that there will be one forest in each county, uncut, open to the public, relatively accessible. this way we can guide people to these forests, whether they're in Ohio or whether they're in Vermont, and we let them know if it is a true old growth forest, or maybe it's a forest that's just 150 years old, but in recovery. And then people visiting can get a sense of what the forests look like when they're uncut and have that experience and be called to speak out and represent these forests.
19: Can you roll down my window?
18: Yeah.
19: So this is a... What is this road? We're not going to say... No, what? Oh, right. So we're going on this property owned by...
18: Yeah, some of this property is owned by Nova Scotia Power. Yeah, the road's a little rough here. And, I don't mind rough roads because, if you're on a really rough road, you should get out and walk. And then if you walk, you won't walk as far. So then sometimes places that you don't want a lot of people to be in are left without a lot of people in them.
19: So right now in this road, this is not an old growth forest here, right?
18: No, this is a clear cut that was cut, judging by the look of the trees, the left-hand side of the road probably 15 years ago, and the right side of the road probably 25 years ago.
19: So most of us not knowing about it would look like could have been a forest forever. So how do you know when you're in an old growth forest if you're not a scientist like you are? How do you sort of know what are the telltale signs?
18: Well, I think that the one common thing that we all kind of know is the large trees, large diameter trees, are one indication of an old growth forest. The others are species, hemlock, yellow birch, American beech, some white pine. There's even old growth forests in Nova Scotia with red spruce and black spruce in them. So, species would tell you. We're looking at species here on this cut, white birch, young red maples, and balsam fir, which are not typically old growth species. So the other things that I always look for, as soon as I come into a forest, I notice the bare stems. Old growth forests grow in a way that most of them are all aged, where one tree will fall and another one will take its place over time. Another characteristic of old growth forests are large bare stems. And this comes from the slow growth over a long period of time. All the lower branches self-prune off because of the lack of sunlight. As the crown goes up, the branches are unfunctional to the tree, so they simply, the needles fall off, the branches die, and they fall to the ground. So these big, large, clear stems.
19: How many years would it take for this new growth forest, say the 25 years on the right-hand side, to become an old growth if it wasn't touched?
18: Well, it won't be in 300 years, that's for sure, because when they harvested the timber in that forest, they took all the large timber, the large stems, the boles of the trees, and that's an incredibly important characteristic of old growth forests, are these large stems that lie on the ground. Without that, that organic layer has to build up. It's a huge problem in forestry. The forestry that we practice today is we leave very little organic matter in the forest that's useful. We leave lots of branches and needles, but they break down in the course of 5 or 10 years. All that material is gone. Old growth forests need to have thick layers of organic material on the surface of the soil that would lie there for hundreds of years.
15: 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I'm Nala Ayed. We return to Walking Among the Ancients, the Wabanaki Acadian Old Growth Forest. Here's Ideas producer Mary Link.
19: And so Peter Romke and I arrive at the secret old growth forest, and initially I don't even turn on my tape recorder. I'm just stunned. I'm speechless. I've never seen a forest floor to begin with like that. It's usually fairly uneven, but it's flat. And this is rolling mounds and hollows and thick green. And of course, then there were the trees.
1: So let's just fancy little D-tape. I'll see you in a minute.
19: Oh my goodness, you should see the trunk laying down over there. Oh, these trees are incredible. How big is it? Wow, this is huge.
1: We have to measure this guy. This is a hemlock, and it is huge. 101 centimeters in diameter. So over 3 feet in diameter.
19: Look at that log. Look at the log, the fallen log, the fallen trunk there. Yep. How long that is. My goodness gracious.
1: Yeah, there's one going in that direction. You know, when they all fall, when you see a stand that has all fallen in the same direction, it was all from one windstorm. When you see it like this, they're scattered in all directions. You know that it's been windstorms over the centuries that have knocked them down, maybe from the north, maybe from the east, maybe from the south.
19: I never knew that trees grew so big in Nova Scotia till now. I mean, I guess I read about it, but I've never seen it. I've never witnessed it.
1: It's stunning that this is still here, remained here, and escaped cutting or destruction by some other reason.
19: It's so soft to walk on.
1: I know. When you're in here and it's wet, you hardly make a sound because all the branches are in some form of decay and the moss is wet. And so when you walk through it, you can just walk through here silently. It's quite spectacular, actually.
19: It's so different. It's like otherworldly, an old forest, because I guess the key thing is the undulation, you know, that it's rolling in here, soft rolling mounds and hollows. It is. It feels like sort of Lord of the Rings kind of thing.
1: Yeah, I said it before, and you know, it didn't matter who you were in forestry when you came to places like this, it was almost like a religious experience. It was like we're looking into the past is what we're looking into here. And this wasn't all over Nova Scotia. This was limited to areas that were protected and had good soils and had the right species and evaded fire and all those things. But it would have been just a lot more of this. A lot more when

0: British Columbia. There was so much of the trade happened between Nova Scotia and New England, and every ship that went back laden with wood for destined for Europe.
1: Oh, I think you can hear that, my friends, the black flies. Oh, look at that.
0: That's a viburnum. It just looks like a rhododendron, but it's viburnum leaves. It's just so, it's like being in a shade house at a nursery, somebody's shade house that they, you know, pamper the plants in. It's just, yeah, it's gorgeous.
1: You really feel humbled in this forest, as I think that's what I'm going to say. You know, and something so untouched by us. It's so nice to be in a place that is essentially untouched by humans.
0: Yeah, untouched by humans and just the species that can grow for 300 to 400 years. That's really remarkable.
1: It's also, you realize how much we've changed the world and what it's supposed to look like and what it's supposed to, it's much more sensual and interconnected. You can feel this place being interconnected. Do you feel, because I kind of feel, even despite the flies, I feel much more relaxed and calmer. I mean, there's something like a physiological change in me.
0: Yeah, you know, when you walk in on a hot summer day, when you walk into that forest, that little tiny forest, when you walk in on a hot day and the wind is blowing, it's quiet, it's cool, probably by 5 to 10 degrees cooler. It's, you can feel the humidity, and there's just this sense of, you know, this is where I should be on this day, not standing in the middle of a clear cut with the sun beating down and the wind blowing by you.
1: How much is left then of the Wabanaki Acadian forest?
0: In this type of forest, I don't think there would be many more than a few thousand acres of this in Nova Scotia. That would be pristine, this type of forest, for a hemlock, yellow birch, red spruce, old-growth forest.
1: Not a lot of land.
0: You're right, that's very little land. I mean, you know, we're a province of 1 million acres. A few thousand acres is not very much. And especially not much when it's scattered in pockets like this. Like, you know what I mean? You know, 20, 23 acres here. It's not very much. And it's not very, as you said earlier, it's at risk for a whole bunch of things.
1: People will look at this and say, well, look at all these logs down here. That makes it more dangerous. Joan, she would argue scientifically that it doesn't, that an old growth is safer than a middle growth or a new.
0: Well, absolutely. I mean, the crowns here, I mean, you could have you wouldn't have a ground fire because the crown is high and the soil remains moist. In the morning, the dew condensates on the tops of the trees and drips to the ground. That's where I think the logs were being wet when I talked about the hardwood stand that had the wet logs laying on the surface of bone dry ground. And so, you know, there's very little chance of a ground fire starting in here. And then the canopy is so high, you'd have to have a roaring bonfire to even get close to the canopy of these trees. That's not to say that it wouldn't burn, but no, she's absolutely right. This is a much more sustainable than a forest that has trees that are 50 feet high and have branches 3/4 of the way to the ground. And you have to remember too, we plant all conifers here. If you go to our provincial forest nursery, you can't buy a hardwood tree. There's no deciduous trees for sale.
1: We used to always think of fires out west, and now the unthinkable, well, not unthinkable, but now we're having major fires here. Nova Scotia being devastated now. What forests are burning in Nova Scotia? Are they the young forests?
0: Well, some of them would have been young forests. Some of them would have been barren. Once a fire starts, it can create a lot of heat. And in the winds that we had for those fires in both Barrington and in Tantallon, the winds are just, it's hard to defeat. It could burn through anything. It burned through deciduous patches of deciduous forest. And it's just a massive amount of heat. But, you know, a lot of it is because all we ever did was encourage, they'll say that they're encouraging all species forests, and everybody who thins a forest now, it used to be only you took out all the hardwoods and just left the softwoods because that was the only thing you could make any money at. You know, nowadays they certainly encourage, and all the big forest companies and the big forest harvesters are, you know, when they thin a forest, they thin it and they leave multiple species, but it'll always be more softwoods than hardwoods. And that creates a Well, we've changed the composition of the forest in Nova Scotia from primarily mixed wood with patches of boreal here and there and patches of white, you know,

0: other forest types, but we've primarily changed the forest composition from a mixed wood to a predominantly softwood forest. And softwood forests are flammable, unfortunately.
1: How come?
0: The needles are full of, do you ever hear of turpentine? Yeah, turpentine, very flammable, comes from trees.
1: That would be softwood trees, the kind most commonly planted after clear cutting. I want to get back, Joan, a bit to that whole idea. I think it's called shin-yoku. Is that how you pronounce it? The Japanese term for wood air bathing.
2: Shinrin-yoku.
1: Shinrin-yoku. And, the people have said there's been benefits for reduced ADHD and better eyesight and reduced aggression. But tell me about the researchers in California and their study of chemical compounds in the mountain forest air. And they found, 120 chemical compounds in the mountain's forest air, but could only identify only 70 of them. So are we literally breathing things we don't understand?
3: Yes, the research has just started on this, because although that we know the forests have a positive health reaction for our bodies, also lowering our blood pressure, lowering our blood sugar, improving immunity, we don't know exactly how they do that. It's likely in the air, but it could even be something coming through our eyes or our ears. But as far as the air, where is that coming from? Well, some of those compounds are coming from the cells in the tree leaves, but some of those compounds could be coming from the fungi in the soil, or decomposition happening, or even the nectar in flowers. Very, very complex. And we are just starting to be able to understand the chemical ecology of the forests.
1: Yeah, there's one of the most abundant compounds you write about given off by trees are monoterpenes. Is that how you pronounce it?
2: Mm-hmm.
1: And what are those, and how do they relate to cancer, cancer prevention, cancer treatment?
3: Many of the chemicals in a tree leaves are created by the plants. You know, they have a genetic program. They have genes to create these compounds to actually ward off the insects that would eat them, because the insects are like an enemy to the trees, and the trees can't run away. They can't brush off these insects or swat at them like we can. So instead, they have to produce these chemical compounds that would discourage the insects. Well, those same chemical compounds are what often give us the wonderful flavors in our food. Like, I'm thinking of rosemary right now and that smell. And that would be that sort of compound produced by that plant. So the health benefits to humans from breathing in those compounds have been shown, but, is this some great master plan of the universe that plants create health benefits for humans, or has it just happened that way? Life is so miraculous. Anything could be happening there.
1: But are we studying it enough about what forests can do for the human health?
3: I would say no. And one of the reasons we're not studying it enough is that it doesn't seem to have a lot of financial return, these studies. So it doesn't get studied enough.
1: Would it be a reach, potentially, that breathing in these monoterpenes that are so abundant in the forest air, is there a possibility, would it be a stretch to say, obviously we'd have to study it scientifically, that walking in the woods could help prevent cancer or treat cancer? Is that too outrageous a statement?
3: That's not too outrageous a statement at all. In science, we start with these questions and then we design experiments that will show if there's any effect or not. So I think this should be studied more. And what the Japanese have done, instead of waiting until all the evidence is in that these forests are healthy and could possibly reduce cancer, they've instead said, well, let's create a network of these healing forests across the country that can be used while we're doing the research. So they have created 100 healing forests across Japan for these benefits. And wouldn't it be lovely if we could do that? And near every hospital, there could be a forest that people could walk in, or near every community.
1: Do you feel a change that comes over you, even physiologically, when you go into an old growth forest?
0: Oh, absolutely. I'm sure if I hooked, if I had one of those watches that tells all the levels, heartbeats, and I'm sure you would just get into a much calmer state. And yeah, when you go into a forest like that and you sit down and you close your eyes and you feel this patchy sun sort of falling across your face, and I know that my heart rate slows, I feel calmer. I'm not thinking about all the things that I have to do when I leave. And it's a moving experience.
1: Joan, well, you've posed the question, could there be some part of our psyche that goes toxic when we are denied nature's most beautiful experiences? I mean, there's talk that walking in the woods can reduce aggression. Do you think that's part of our problem, that we're so removed from nature that in some ways we've become more aggressive because of it?
3: There is a field called eco-psychology, and what they're finding is that people that feel kind of uncomfortable, out of whack, maybe aggressive, that they don't really understand their connections to the earth so well. And when they're tied back into how their emotions connect to the earth, that they can heal themselves in new ways. So I don't know where research is going with that, but I do know that we need to have these places so that if they are important for both our physical bodies and our mental bodies, our psyches, that we have places to go for healing. I think we instinctively know deep down that we're all connected to all these other organisms. And so when we're surrounded by just concrete and buildings and asphalt, there's a part of our mental and physical being that shrinks or is thwarted. So we need to keep the life alive and stay connected to it.
1: Hello, Ursula.
4: Hello, Mary.
5: Selfie here.
1: A selfie with a few bugs. This is Ursula Johnson, the internationally renowned artist, winner of the 2017 Sobey Art Award. Ursula also works for Parks Canada as a Mi'kmaq relations advisor for the mainland Nova Scotia field unit. Ursula has been really busy lately, but a few days before this air date, we found some time to walk in another rare old growth forest, this time at Kitchimakujik National Park in the southwestern part of the province. It's somewhat different from the old growth forest Peter Romke took me to, but still spectacular. For you, what happens to you when you enter an old growth?
4: Well, there's many things that happen. One is, I always think about the memory of the forest and think about how much it has seen and experienced and witnessed and been a part of. And I always remember there was one, it was like an explorer's account where they arrived in the 1600s to the mouth of the Mersey in Liverpool.
1: Liverpool, Nova Scotia.
4: In Liverpool, Nova Scotia. And as they begin to make their way up the river, which we call Ohomkigiach, the Mersey River, particularly that sandy spot in Liverpool, Nova Scotia, they recorded that when they entered into the forest midday, the forest's canopy was so high that it was as if they entered into the dark of night.
6: Wow. It's incredible. What have we done, Ursula? Right. What have we done?
4: It's so, to think of those early accounts of people who first, you know, made that European contact with this land, and to think of how huge these trees would have been. Because in Nova Scotia, we have, you know, what's referred to as a secondary growth forest. It's hard to find old growth here.
1: This is the thing, is that the Mi'kmaq do have, you know, a profound relationship with the forest. Many First Nations do. But us settlers really have lost that. And when we've lost that, what have we lost? When we're not connected to the forest and the old growth forest and the interconnectedness.
4: I think what we lose when we don't have the connection to the ecological world is we lose a little bit of ourselves. And I find, and I've been finding recently, that there's an increased interest of trying to reconnect. And what does it mean to reconnect? So I find that when we go into the forest, there has to be a way that you approach this ecosystem. You have to really be aware of your body and the impacts that your body makes into this ecosystem. And I find that's where something like the concept of Edwaptamunk, for instance, which is two-eyed seeing, it was a principle that was developed and, you know, communicated to the masses very early on by Mi'kmaq elders Albert Marshall and Merdina Marshall, when they used to work at Unamagi College at Cape Breton. And so this principle of two-eyed seeing has become something that has been utilized in many worlds, not just academia, but in the world of resource conservation, in biology. And at the end of the day, the lesson of Edwaptamunk, or two-eyed seeing, is that you have one perspective that you view the world in, which is from a Western lens. And we think about science, biology, ecology. And then the other eye then contributes to the perspective of the Indigenous knowledge lens, which is seeing the environment and how things are ultimately connected to each other, seeing rare plants in the forest bed, like this lady slipper that we have here, looking at all of the different medicines. So when we stop, like just at this very spot, which is just before entering the old growth forest, I can point out about 16 different plants that, from a Mi'kmaq perspective, all have healing properties. They have different medicines that ail different treatments, or they're materials that are used in some type of crafting or arts-based work. And so by developing that two-eyed seeing, which is for everybody, so just because it says it's an Indigenous perspective, it doesn't mean you have to be Indigenous, because it goes both ways. If Indigenous people can learn a Western perspective of looking at the forest, then people from Western worlds can also develop an Indigenous perspective of looking at the forest, which then ultimately changes your ideas around what is conservation, ideas around what is relationship and relationality to everything altogether in the forest. I always think about, there was an elder from this district, Gispugwit, which is the last flow in the south shore of Nova Scotia, Mr. Charles Labrador. And he said, if you go into the forest and you peel up that skin that's on the forest floor, you'll see that all of these trees are holding hands. And they're interconnected because they have a relationship with each other in communicating the health or needs of what's needed to contribute to the health. The plants move towards each other. If somebody is lacking in a certain I guess, like mineral or composting component, they'll send signals out and those plants will migrate to them to doctor that tree.
6: And this has been proven now scientifically, but this was knowledge that came without that kind of science study.
4: Yes, this is that indigenous traditional knowledge, or often referred to as ITK, because ITK has an understanding of all of that, because throughout thousands of years, the information of, do you see this plant? Do you see what it's for? Do you see what it does? It's so beautiful, but we don't touch it because it takes, you know, two generations for that plant to reappear. And if we take it away now, then that's going to be two generations of our people that are coming to this area that won't be able to recognize it. Also, we know that that plant is highly toxic and very poisonous. And if someone were like, oh, I learned about traditional medicines and I want to make a tea, they made a tea out of that, they could end up in a coma or even worse. So you really have to understand the toxicity of the plants, the relationships they have with each other, what is edible, what isn't edible, what is medicinal, what is leisure. When it comes to any type of relationship that we have with humans in this entire landscape, there's a responsibility. And that's the thing that's often missed, because the Western world is so focused at seeing the forest or ecology from a scientific perspective that they forget the fundamental thing that all humans have with nature is responsibility. And that's where something like Edwaptamunk, for instance, teaches that we as humans and everything we do in this landscape, we are responsible for. You know, like you said, what have we done?

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1: We're getting close to the end of the trail. 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And
2: it's a gift. I'm going to turn off the tape recorder. Thank you.
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0: 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Web producer, Lisa Ayuso. Our acting senior producer, Lisa Godfrey. Greg Kelly is the executive producer of Ideas, and I'm Nala Ayed.
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8: Megan Park was one of the breakout stars of the young adult series The Secret Life of the American Teenager. Now she's a filmmaker and a creator of one of the most anticipated YA series of the summer. She'll tell you how her experience in YA inspired her to do things differently.
9: From CBC News, The World This Hour, I'm Gina Louise Phillips. CBC News has learned that Quebec and Newfoundland and Labrador are very close to a new deal on the Churchill Falls hydroelectricity project. But as Juanita Mercer reports, getting to this stage took a little help from Ottawa.
10: We are hearing from multiple sources that a new deal on the Churchill Falls hydroelectric project is expected to be announced early next week. Those sources have confirmed there's broad agreement between Quebec and Newfoundland and Labrador, that there are two or three issues outstanding, but those are close to being resolved. The project sits on the land of Innu Nation, which is voting for a new Grand Chief. A federal source says any